0: that small businesses should seek to absorb the cost from not being able to pass through these surcharges that come from credit cards. But they're saying, on the other hand, they will not absorb it themselves. Really, it's a double standard.
1: Australian and Cambodian police are jointly investigating accused pedophile Mark Dennis's network and links to celebrated charity Sunrise Cambodia following his death after being charged with possessing child abuse material. Charlotte Grieve reports.
2: The top criminal barrister was charged with possessing and transmitting child abuse material in January, but was found dead before entering a plea. A background briefing investigation has discovered the cross-border investigation, codenamed Operation Queenstown, is now looking into Mr. Dennis's connections in Australia and Cambodia. Mr. Dennis was chairman of Sunrise Cambodia from 2018 to 2020. The organisation said it is unaware of the police investigation and that it had been advised by Cambodian police that no current or former child in Sunrise's care had been identified in connection with any of the charges against Mr. Dennis.
1: The lawyers for a death row inmate in the US say she's in a critical condition and receiving life-saving medical care hours after surviving two attempts by the state of Tennessee to execute her with lethal injections. Krista Pike was sentenced to death in the 1990s for a murder she carried out as a teenager. Her botched execution, the second this year in Tennessee, has renewed debate about the death penalty. Tennessee's Corrections Service says it stands by the process it used in the execution attempt. The former Wallaby Nathan Charles says he's trying to settle into a new normal after being diagnosed with motor neuron disease, or MND. Charles, who played four test matches for Australia and Super Rugby for Western Force and Melbourne Rebels, became the first cystic fibrosis sufferer in the world to play a contact sport professionally. Charles says he's trying to face this new challenge with a positive mindset.
3: I thought I'd, you know, face my fair share of challenges in life, and at times it's cruel and a bit unfair to have to face something so significant again. But look, I am trying to flip the script and be positive about it as much as I can, and, you know, make the most of what I have.
1: MND is a life-shortening neurological condition that affects the nerves controlling movements. Tasmania has overcome a horror start to defeat Western Australia in the Women's National Cricket League. Batting first, the Tigers lost three wickets without scoring a run before Nicola Carey and Naomi Stellenberg combined for a 156-run partnership. Tabitha Saville and Courtney Sipple also made half centuries as Tasmania made 7 for 299 from its 50 overs. Western Australia was unable to reach the victory target, falling short by 26 runs. Tasmania now has one win and one loss for the season. To the weather, strong wind warning for the northwest coast and central north coast. Light morning showers about the northeast and southwest, mainly fine elsewhere, until light showers develop about the east coast and northwest during the afternoon. Partly cloudy is the forecast for Burnie and Devonport, partly cloudy also for Launceston, and partly cloudy for Hobart today. 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
6: Thanks to everybody texting in. What a great Friday forum, 0438 922 936. It's oscillated somewhere, but anyway, the text, just let's suffice it to say, a diversity of opinions from delusional panelists. So should be on every Friday forum. I'm loving it this morning. 0438 922 936. Dominic Baker about to stride into the studio this morning. The men's AFL is over. The women's AFL is picking up pace. The cricket season is upon us. And there's so much going on in local sport. I feel like we need a bit of help today. Can you text me? 0438 922 936. What is the local sport you're looking forward to this weekend? Or national or international? Your sporting highlight. What is it this weekend? What are you looking forward to? 0438 922 936. Just your highlights. Now, it could be watching a grandchild. It could be something that you're doing yourself in local golf. Caught up with Jimmy this morning. He's looking forward to an 8:30 tee time tomorrow. Might be a local golf thing. Maybe you're in just amazing form at the driving range and you want to pre-announce that you'll be picking up, you know, the golf balls in the local club championship tomorrow. You can pre-announce that if you want to. That would be tempting fate. Maybe there's something you'll be watching on the box or listening to on Grandstand from around the world. Get in touch. Tell me about it. 0438 922 936. On 936 ABC Hobart, ABC Northern Tasmania, this is Xavier Rudd.

0: Xavier Rudd and the Magpies in the background, like a bit like Vicar playing the role of Vicar and Linda Bull in that situation on 936 ABC Hobart and ABC Northern Tasmania. Hey, can I say thank you to everybody texting in their sporting highlights for the weekend? I'm really loving that this morning. It's that interesting time. Change of the seasons. We're ramping up the cricket, hockey, footy, in some parts slowing down. And so people are getting around it. Dominic Baker is the head of cricket in Tasmania and joins us this morning. Dom, good morning to you.
1: Good morning, mate. How are you?
0: Oh, yeah,
1: spring's in the air, isn't
0: change
1: it?
0: Of the seasons.
1: Yeah, you haven't got a beanie on, so that always tells me that spring's arrived.
0: When I walk out of the house without a beanie, I feel like something's going on.
1: Yeah.
0: So that's good. You don't get a cold head, do you?
1: Well, I do, because it's follically challenged. Mm. But you know, some would say no sense, no feeling, so...
0: Yeah. It's just a lovely time to be alive at the moment. I hope everyone's looking forward to their weekend. And we're just asking people to get in touch and tell us about their weekend and what they're up to. What are you looking forward to this weekend?
1: Look, the walkers are about. I was out there this morning at 6 o'clock. A lot of people on the streets now because the weather's kicked in a little bit. This weekend, I'm going to watch the NRL final. I have been following that a little bit, so I'm going to watch that. I'm going to get around a couple of local games of cricket because the grade cricket season kicks off this weekend. So I'm going to do a bit of that. I'm just going to potter. I'm going to potter around.
0: Maybe a little bit of a spring clean somewhere. Maybe I've got to do some work on the backyard.
1: We had a little shindig at our place last Friday.
0: Grand final day?
1: Well, no. We had the friends' formal after party at our place. So 103 students in the backyard. Got to say, tick to them. They were well behaved and very respectful. So well done, kids. It was a pleasure to have you. But there was a little bit of hard work in the lead up to that, mate. So I've probably bought myself a couple of weekends' grace, I reckon.
0: We had about 20 adults at our place for the footy grand final, and we've only got a small dining room, or small lounge room, sorry. But it was great. I just love having for it around.
1: You need to be close, mate. Get him in close.
0: I tell you what, I almost clubbed my 9-year-old who started waving his hands around in front of the television, thinking that would be a good time.
1: As kids, we used to, Dad and his footy mates would always get together on AFL Grand Final Day, or when it started to be televised, right? So, and, you know, I think the wives were all, yeah, you can go and do that, but you got to take the kids with you. So we were always dragged along to celebrations and, you know, crammed into the back of station wagons, and, you know, it's just a great celebration. That's what I think, that's why, you know, we spoke about it last week, that's why I think the lunchtime or the 2 o'clock grand final is so much better. Great family day.
0: I really hope the AFL still keeps valuing that over all the other things. Oh, we can talk about Kylie in a moment. Jane's on the line. Jane, you got Dominic Baker and Leon Compton with you this morning. What are you looking forward to this weekend, Jane?
2: Good morning to you both.
1: Good morning.
2: Good morning, Dominic, and good morning, Leon. I'll be taking my little pony, second time round, to the Dodgers Ferry Gymkhana and small show on Sunday.
1: Oh, beautiful. I'm a lover of the horse, equine-wise. So whereabouts are you from?
2: I'm from Copping.
1: Oh, yeah,
2: and this little pony I saved a year ago, and so he's come a long way in, you know, getting out and about, and it's such a lovely little club, and it's open for all ages and all horses for this Sunday that I'm really looking forward to taking him
0: and
2: there.
0: Jane, what are you going to do with, like, is this... are you going to be jumping over things? Are you going to be, like, riding in circuits? Are you going to be prancing? Like, what are you going to be doing with your pony?
2: Well, he'll go into, like, a lead class because I haven't ridden him as yet. And but there's lots of classes. There's lead classes, there's riding classes, there's barrel classes, there's flag and barrel racing. It's just a really fun day for everyone. It's not just for children, it's adults and children.
0: The part of the culture.
2: I'm
0: really looking forward to it for you, Jane. Part of the culture I love at all the pony club stuff is I'm a man who loves to park a car with a trailer and then chat to people. I see lots of swags. I see lots of weekends spent, you know, with just parking a trailer and chatting. Jane, I'd imagine a big part of it will be the social stuff.
2: Very much so. And a very inclusive club. You know, it can be from any walk of life, and it's very welcoming. It's not, you know, you've got the best float or you've got this best horse. It's just a very open, easy to talk to. We always have a barbecue.
0: I love it, Jane. I love it.
2: Food. Will you come along, Leon?
0: Oh, where are you going to be?
1: Dodgers.
2: It's Dodgers. Sunday. Yeah.
0: I reckon I got a daughter who would get around.
1: Yeah, you might
0: it.
1: Come home with a pony, mate. That might be your problem.
0: I can't start pony fever, Jane. I can't. But it sounds like it'll be fun. Excuse me. Hey, let's say good day to Hayley in Launceston. Dominic Baker is the head of Cricket Tasmania. He's in this morning. We're previewing the weekend in sport. Oh, thank you to that listener who, by the way, is a truck driver, but would like me to play Pink Pony Club by Chapel Roan. I tell you what, I will see if I can pull that off. Hayley is in Launceston. G'day, Hayley.
3: G'day.
0: Hey, what are you looking forward to this weekend, Hayley?
3: I've got two things. I have my four-year-old daughter's first dance concert tomorrow morning.
1: Oh, that's a big day for you.
3: The Festival of Dance.
1: Yeah, and you know what that is also? That is the start of a long time in dancing, because my daughter had her first concert at four, and she is still going now at 18. So good luck with that.
3: That's commitment. Yeah, thanks. And then on the Sunday, we've got the NRL Grand Final.
1: Yeah.
0: Oh, who's going to win? Who are we going for, Hayley?
3: I am a Novocastrian. I came here to Tassie when I was three, so I am a diehard Knights fan. I still remember the 97 final, watching it in our lounge room in Snug. I would have been like 10.
0: Hayley, go the Knights. Tony Briscoe, who used to be the ground announcer at the Knights.
1: Did he?
0: He's going to be in, I think, with the Country Hour a little bit later on. Good on you, Hayley. Good luck at that dance conference, at that dance concert, rather. That's super exciting. Can I just tell you a little story, Dom, talking about 21st birthday photos? My son, younger than his sister, admires his sister out the wazoo.
1: Yeah.
0: And all his life, he'd been to dancing classes with his sister.
1: Yeah.
0: And so it came to concert day. She was six. He was four. His first dance concert. And we popped him in his gear and he said, "Nah, I'm not having that. Mm. I want to wear what she's wearing." And so...
1: Please tell me you did it.
0: Yeah, we did it. And then he's like, no. Because we're a pretty no-makeup house, except when it's dance concert. And when she got the lippy and the rouge, he said, "I'll be having the lippy and the rouge, thanks as well." Oh, what a photo to have.
1: Yeah.
0: It's an absolute ripper.
1: Yeah, you want to hang on to that because they are priceless when it comes to milestone birthdays.
0: Yeah, no, absolutely.
1: That kind of embarrassment.
0: No, or just I love the fact that he was so into following his sister. And so he danced on stage in his little dress and with his lippy on, and I love it.
1: My daughter Poppy took to it like a duck to water, and she's been there ever since.
0: We're back at dancing now, actually, and I really enjoy it. We've got a great dance teacher. On the Eastern Shore, and yeah, really good, good operation.
1: Good fun. As long as they're active, mate. That's
0: exactly it. 936 ABC Hobart, ABC Northern Tasmania. Pickleball's on each Saturday morning in Wynyard. I'm 70 and enjoy the game. It's a combo. Oh, hang on. Now I've lost it. Here we go. It's a game of combo badminton, tennis, and table tennis.
1: Yep.
0: Remembering the finest gentleman and valet Ken Turner, our Tasmania and Olympic badminton champion, says a listener this morning via text. Thank you. Gaelic football state league first round. Played between the Launceston Gales and the Hobart Harps in Launceston.
1: Didn't know we had one.
0: Very competitive men's and women's game.
1: Right.
0: Launceston winning by 4 points in both games. There we go. Thank you for that this morning. Listener Glenn says, I'll be watching the racing on Channel 7 from Sydney. It's Epsom Day. Big crowds also at Flemington. And enjoying the AFL free airwaves, says Glenn this morning, who does not like the AFL men's competition.
1: Well, it's going to rain all weekend, Glenn, so I hope you've done your form study on wet track horses in Melbourne.
0: Hey, what are you looking forward to this weekend, Dom?
1: Well, I think I mentioned club cricket, so we get underway this week in the Cricket Tasmania Premier League. We've got games over at Lindisfarne at Kangaroo Bay, so Lindisfarne versus Uni. Bit of a plover issue over there at Lindisfarne at the moment. So the council are working on solving that for us.
0: In a
1: humane manner. We did have them on the hill over at Ninja for a while, but oddly enough, they would only swoop the opposition because I think they actually got used to our players. Mm. And so whenever the opposition were in the field, they used to swoop, which was great. Clarence versus North Hobart at Kangaroo Bay and Newtown versus the Raiders up north. And on Sunday, the Northern Magpies will head up to Launceston and play the Northern Raiders as well. And Kingborough play Sandy Bay this week. And in the women's competition, Kingra play North Hobart at the Twin Ovals and Clarence at home to Newtown. So cricket gets underway. It doesn't take long, does it, for the codes to swap over?
0: How are we going with kids' numbers getting out for cricket?
1: Yeah, good.
0: What does kids' cricket look like?
1: There's several different formats. So blast cricket is really where they learn to play, learn the skills. We try to get them into the art of bowling early, and then they move up into stage one, whereas they start wearing pads and getting into that. And then beyond that, they start to be you're out, you're out kind of cricket.
0: Deal with it. No, if it happens on the first ball, suck it up. Off you go.
1: See you later. Although I did coach and umpire cricket at that level, and I don't think I ever gave anybody out first ball. I reckon there was probably a no ball called. Actually, no. He wasn't ready. You'll need to take the ball back. Yeah. I probably wasn't teaching them the right thing, but anyway, I felt better about it.
0: It's a little harsh, and it keeps them sticking around. Yeah. Hey, listeners, this morning, g'day, Leon. It's the opening of the sailing season tomorrow. The Derwent will be a picturesque scene of all types of boats, says Felicity from Australian Sailing Taz. Good on you, Felicity. Felicity, I spent a lot of time this week trying to convince my kids that they should enroll in one of the
1: cricket.
0: Deal with it. No, if it happens on the first ball, suck it up. Off you go.
1: See you later. Although I did coach and umpire cricket at that level, and I don't think I ever gave anybody out first ball. I reckon there was probably a no ball called. Actually, no. He wasn't ready. You'll need to take the ball back. Yeah.
0: Yeah.
1: I probably wasn't teaching them the right thing, but anyway, it was.
0: I felt better about it. It's a little harsh, and it keeps them sticking around.

0: the school holiday sailing programs. Yeah. And Felicity, I didn't. Soccer took precedence. I'm sorry about that, Felicity, because I'd really like my kids to use what it is to be Tasmanian.
1: Yeah, my kids didn't take to sailing either, but they've got friends, a lot of friends who sail. I love sailing.
0: Yeah, I mean, I did a bit of it as a kid, but I'd love to know more about it now. Felicity, can I say well done to you? And if you're looking for stuff to do with your kids for the school holidays, there is still some places at some of the kids' school holiday learn to sail operations around Tassie, and it'd be a cracking skill to learn. And I really admire the kids I know who do it because they're out by themselves in like winter conditions.
1: Good skills to have.
0: Yeah, sailing around. Who is your tip for the NRL Grand Final?
1: Look, I think the Roosters will win because they're probably the better side. But fancy, you know, Newcastle are coming from the wooden spoon last year. I mean, it's an unbelievable turnaround. But I think the Roosters will win 24-16. There you go. That's my scoreline. And I think Daly Cherry-Evans will win the Churchill medal for best on ground. It'll be his last appearance. So he'll retire with the medal round his neck and the trophy under his arm. Caleb Ponga, who's probably the key to Newcastle, I think if they can keep the ball out of his hands, the Roosters should win comfortably.
0: I wonder if it'll be Tony Briscoe here today doing the country hour. Jane sent us a photo of a pony. That she was talking about a little earlier, Dom. I didn't realise it was so small.
1: Too.
0: Oh, yeah, I did. The pony's called Winter. And Winter is standing next to Gulliver, the Clydesdale. And what I'm learning now is if I got on the back of Winter, it'd snap in half.
1: You'd be on the Clydesdale?
0: Yeah, I think the Clydesdale's more for me.
1: Working for the local brewery, we used to occasionally, over Christmas, bring the Clydesdales down to deliver the beer around the waterfront. Fantastic fun. People love them.
0: My daughter once, we got her a horse and cart ride around Salamanca with a few friends for her birthday. But they've got this thing where if you pay a little bit extra, they'll put a unicorn horn on that thing. And she legit thought that it was unicorns towing her around.
1: You have to pay a little
0: Salamanca.
1: Bit extra. That's a little bit rough.
0: I thought it was okay. More sailing news. Oh, learn to fly fish. River Free Clinic by the Australian team members. Sunday week, 11 a.m. till 2 p.m. That's 11th of October at the Coraline Reserve on the North Esk River. All welcome and it's free, says Mark in Launceston.
1: I've
0: done the Devonport Anglers Fly Fishing School
1: have you
0: at
1: really?
0: Bronte. Yeah. It's a skill when you've got people teaching you how to do it who know what they're doing.
1: It's never really grabbed me fly fishing.
0: It's a bit tricky. It's a bit finessy. It's a bit, you can spend time in a tree.
1: I have to drop it down, bang. You know, my dad, if we go fishing with dad and we don't get a bite in 2 minutes, he's zooming off in another direction.
0: Yeah, you're a worm on a hook kind of guy, and I totally get it. Fly fishing is a bit more complex, but that makes it extra addictive. Hey, Beck's been in touch. She says, I'm running a half marathon as part of the Latrobe Pathway Ultra. A great run from Latrobe to Devonport along the bike pathway, says Beck this morning. Good
1: Latrobe
0: on you,
1: Beck. To Devonport.
0: Oh, it's a great bike track. So you get down past the Axman's Hall of Fame, you get on the track there.
1: Yeah.
0: Probably. And then all the way in.
1: So go around the back there through Sprayton. Is that?
0: No, it's on the east side of the river.
1: Yeah, okay.
0: On the west side of the river, I don't know what you're doing there, but the track itself runs on the east side of the Mersey. And it's just a great community asset. Like if you live in Latrobe and work in Devonport.
1: Yeah, you're riding there.
0: You're riding into work or rollerblading.
1: Rollerblading.
0: It's the case may be.
1: I'm not rollerblading, but someone might be.
0: Hey, what else is coming up? What are you looking at this weekend?
1: What else? Well, the Alfred Dunhill Cup is on at the moment. It's a Lynx Golf Championship in Scotland. They play over the three Lynx courses that are on the St Andrews precinct. A young Australian, Jack Buchanan, is in the lead there after round one. He's at -7. He's currently 788th in the world, Jack, but there's a lot of Australians playing in this tournament. Very prestigious because it's one of the only Lynx competitions in the
0: is
1: world.
0: Is this the one they played over three golf courses?
1: Three golf courses,
0: and they have some amateurs and some famous
1: people. Yes, it's a pro-am as well, so you can play in teams as well, teams of two. Mm. So I'll be keeping an eye on that. I was glad to see the Jack Jumpers got up in the buzzer beater last night as well, so for Jackie's fans, will be up and about on that. And they've got a bit of a rivalry with Melbourne too, so I was glad to see they got the chocolates last night.
0: Yeah, just before we go to cricket, Harold's got in touch and he's going to be getting excited about bull riding. Harold, good morning to you.
2: Good morning, how are you?
0: I'm well, and you've got Dominic Baker here. Now, I'm told you're getting on the back of a bull at the Silver Dome this weekend, Harold, is that right?
2: No, they won't let me get on, I'm too old for that.

0: They have it at the pit, and they, some of the money goes to some charity as well, but I believe they're bringing bulls over from the mainland now, to, and a lot of the rides are coming from the mainland. So I believe that they had that many bookings, they had to have 2 days.
1: Wow, there you go.
0: Popular, but it's a pretty interesting sport. It's man, it's person against beast, and it's an 8-second ride, so it's a pretty short, but a lot of people don't ride. It's mostly about 50% ride the time.
2: Okay. Yeah. Well, Harold, that sounds great, and it sounds like a highlight for the weekend. Launceston, I'm pretty sure it's at the Silverdome. I think they're bringing in the dirt and putting it down there.
1: A whole lot, are they? I'm, the only thing with bulls that I'm pretty good at is bull shitting.
2: Yeah, but... I know. I hear what you're saying. It's a skill in itself.
1: Yeah, that's right.
2: Hey, you mentioned cricket.
1: Cricket, yeah. So the girls of our female team kicked off in Perth this week. Two games over there. The first game, we didn't bat out our 50 overs. We ended up with 232, and we're unable to protect that with a pretty big knock by Mooney with 117 and Alana King with 55. So we got beaten in the first game. And then yesterday, the second game kicked off, and we were 3 for none. So that's a great way to start a cricket game. 3 wickets down, no runs. But we rallied, and Nick Carey got 87, Stahlenberg got 50, Sipple got 50, and Tabby Savile got 50. And we were able to hold out the WA lineup and kept them to 273. We got 299, kept them to 273. Sipple got 3 wickets, and young Sarah Kennedy got 2. Really impressed with Sipple. She's had a really great pre-season, really good with the bat in this game and the last game, and a couple of wickets. So we've come out of WA with 1-1, which I think we'd be more than happy to accept. During the week, the Aussies managed to claw a victory out of the South African white ball series.
2: Is this men or women?
1: This is men. So they went down in that series 2-1. And, of course, the test series starts next week. So, and I'm pretty sure, we might check this for listeners, but I'm pretty sure you can listen to that on ABC Radio.
2: Righto, the grandstand team will have that for you.
1: They'll have that. Yeah, that'll be ready to rock and roll.
2: Jeez, Chris Rowbottom will have lots to talk about in the grandstand program tomorrow. It's going to be a big week. We've had the Tassie Devils announce their sort of starting of the building of a team with their 17-year-olds, and including some big talent there. What's going on?
1: Yeah, well, and also another sporting highlight, I think, for Tasmanians is that David Byrne was announced the interim chair of Cricket Australia during the weekend. You know, it's like the cricket circle of life for David. He's completed it. One of the very few people that have to go from player to administrator to be on the Cricket Tasmania board, to work for the ICC, now to come back onto the Cricket Australia board, and now to be named chair. I mean, what a fantastic contribution
2: interim
1: he's
2: chair.
1: Made.
2: Does that mean he wants the job permanently, or does that mean he's just warming a seat?
1: I'll be surprised if Cricket Australia aren't going to try and keep him in there. So, you know, David's got just a really sound knowledge, particularly of global cricket affairs. And, you know, I really enjoyed working under him when he was chair of Cricket Tasmania. He's a magnificently inclusive bloke, and I was just so happy, and Tasmania should be very proud of the fact that we've got someone like David in the chair, and we'll be, he'll be steering the game in the right direction.
2: Hey, it's been great to have you in this morning. A listener says, hello. I'm just loving people now who are telling us about their weekends.
1: Yeah, it's good.
2: Dominic Baker's our guest from Cricket Tas. We're on the boat to Melbourne, Leon, taking our 10-year-old granddaughter to the aquarium, the zoo, and the National Art Gallery, and to catch up with friends. She's pretty excited.
1: The aquarium, the zoo, and the National Art, that's a good little combo.
2: The National Art Gallery, I'm assuming the National Art Gallery now has more stuff for kids. I mean, at 10 years old, though, if she's into her art, she might love that.
1: Well, the aquarium and the zoo are going to tick that off anyway, aren't they?
2: Yeah.
1: Maybe something for the grandparents on the side.
2: Yeah, well, that's the thing. It's why if that chocolate display thing, Simon Cohen's thing, goes ahead up to Derwent, it'll be like, well, then mum and dad can say, oh, we'll do Mona, that'll be our thing. And then tomorrow,
1: we'll drop the kids off at the chocolate fountain.
2: Or, drop the kids off at the chocolate fountain.
1: And they'll have their heads in there.
2: like Veruca Salt.
1: Yeah, that's
2: like
1: right.
2: Like Veruca Salt. Hey, Dom, lovely to see you. Have a great weekend.
1: Have a great weekend, everybody. Get out and do some sport, some activity.
2: Love it. Dominic Baker from Cricket Tasmania, the CEO there. On Mornings, let's get off the news headlines. Michael Delafontana's in the newsroom. Michael, good morning.
3: Good morning again, Leon. Tasmania police have charged a 33-year-old man with drug trafficking offences as part of an ongoing investigation into the recent seizure of about 17 kilograms of methamphetamine in Burnie. Police allege the man is a member of an outlaw motorcycle gang and was allegedly involved in bringing a large quantity of ice into the state. On Wednesday, the man was arrested and taken into custody where he appeared in an after-hours court session and was charged with drug trafficking offences. Two other men also remain in custody over the same alleged incident. A vice principal has been killed in an attack at a high school in Mexico's northern Coahuila state. The attack was allegedly carried out by two 18-year-old brothers who have both been detained. Officials say they are former students who entered the school armed with machetes and explosive devices. Mexico's security cabinet says three other people were injured in the incident and are receiving medical treatment. And Federal Trade Minister Don Farrell has proposed using Australian superannuation funds to invest more in the US meat industry to help shield Australian sheep farmers from further tariffs. Senator Farrell floated the idea with Trump administration officials during a G20 trade event in Wisconsin this week. He's told the Australian newspaper he's received a positive response to the proposal. More news at 11.
4: Who knew that the school run could be so funny?
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2: Happy Friday. Leon Compton with you this morning. I'm looking forward to hearing some Jessica's theme. I'm looking forward to finding out where the fish are biting. If you've got a highlight for the weekend, get in touch. Love that story, the boat to Melbourne, taking our 10-year-old granddaughter to the aquarium, the zoo and the National Art Gallery. So you're going to be, hang on. Oh, we're not on the new spirits yet. But that sounds like a ripping trip with the granddaughter. Thank you for that. I'm excited, says a listener, about my trip to Thailand in the school holidays. Oh, no. Until Jetstar just cancelled their 4:30 p.m. flight to Melbourne today. The price gouging price I had to pay on Qantas to get to Melbourne tomorrow is taking a bit of a shine off the trip. Yeah, flight costs from Tasmania to Melbourne, we did this as a story 3 days ago, were usurious. The thought of having to rebook something, surely Jetstar just rebook you on something if they've cancelled the 4:30. Because we were looking at flights that were just about sold out and getting on board anything was going to cost an absolute bucket of money. I'm sorry you've been caught up in that. 0438 922 936. Let's talk finance this morning. See what markets are up to.
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2: 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Richard, good morning.
12: Good morning, Leon.
2: Friday markets, what are they doing?
12: Well, overnight, markets in the US managed to close in positive territory, be it only just. The Dow Jones was up 20 points and the NASDAQ was up 10.5 points. It was after Treasury yields eased, the yield on the US 10-year bond coming off its 24-year highs as we had some weaker manufacturing data in the US. So that signaled that the Fed Reserve may not need to raise rates in the short term. And our market is having a positive day. We're up 0.5% at the moment, or 48 points. The ASX 200 is at 8,660. And pretty much all the sectors are higher except for healthcare at the moment. And looking at the market, the big banks are higher. ANZ is up 12 cents at the moment. CBA is only up 34 cents, whilst NAB last traded at $38.16, which is up 27 cents. And Westpac is up 16 cents at the moment. But Macquarie Bank's down 0.75% at the moment at $244. The big miners are higher. BHP is currently up 93 cents, whilst Rio is up 0.5%, and Fortescue last traded at $16.30, which is up 5 cents. The energy sector stocks are higher. Ampol's up 2% at the moment. Woodside's up 1.4%, and Santos last traded at $8.57, which is up 2.2%. 2%. Consumer staple stocks are higher. Coles is up 1% at the moment at $22.98. And Woolworths is up 38 cents, last trading at $38.44. But as I mentioned, healthcare stocks are a bit mixed. CSL's down 1% at $176.40, and Ramsay Healthcare is down 0.5%. But Sigma Healthcare, who owns Chemist Warehouse, is up 1% at the moment at $2.59.
2: It's been a fascinating week on the markets. We get another week closer to Firmus listing on the Australian Stock Exchange as well. Richard, have you got clients calling you, asking you about getting into the IPO for Firmus? Like, how much buzz is there around it that you're seeing at the moment?
12: There seems to be a lot more in the media at the moment, but there is some interest there. But of course, with what's happening up in the north of the state, there probably will be some more interest there. And we're probably looking, commencing a trading 27th or late October for the company.
2: Yeah, actually, that's a good point. I mean, with Rio getting its power deal, I wonder if that makes it slightly harder for Firmus to secure the energy that it needs in large quantities, in fact, in almost Rio-sized quantities, to express what it wants to do. It's an interesting one. The Aussie dollar, Richard, where is it up to this morning?
12: It's weaker against the greenback, currently trading at 69.9 US cents, and we'll buy you 52.5p. Gold rose overnight. Spot gold's currently trading at $4,100 an ounce. Oil rose back above the $100 mark as there could be potential further conflict over in the Middle East. So that could tighten supplies, and Brent oil rose about nearly 5% and is currently trading at $102.24 a barrel.
2: Good on you, Richard. Have a great weekend.
12: Thanks, Leon. You too.
2: 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Hey, coming up for you next, Nick Crawford will tell us where the fish are biting. Right around Tasmania. That's Crawf. Up next, it's 21 to 11.

0: That is the Indigo Girls, Closer to Fine, 936 ABC Hobart and ABC Northern Tasmania. Coming up for you next, Crawford's going to tell us where the fish are biting. Look, I'm just breezing through weather forecasts around the state. I'm basically looking for when the wind will drop out. Most places will have a little window this weekend. You'll need to be careful to make sure you land in it. But it looks like it might not be a bad weekend to try catch a fish.
1: Can you believe it's already time to change your clocks? Winter is now well and truly in the rearview mirror. And daylight saving is back again. That's right. This weekend, it's time to spring forward 1 hour with the beginning of daylight saving. More barbies, trips to the beach, and backyard cricket. 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
3: Fish and Chips on Mornings with Nick Crawford.
0: Oh, yeah, time to catch up with Crawf. Find out where the fish are biting this weekend. Geez, most places there will be little windows, it might be a morning or an afternoon, when the weather will drop out, or with the rather, the wind will drop out, so you can nice safely get on a jetty out on the water. Nick Crawford's here to tell us where the fish are biting. Crawf, good morning to you. Happy Friday.
4: Morning, Leon. Yes, happy Friday indeed.
0: I was talking to Hooch during the week, a well-known fisherman out of the northwest of Tasmania. He's trying to express a dream of catching one of the big tuna swimming through Bass Strait off. I think he's trying to catch it from the shore. What that is a project.
4: It is a project, and I know they've certainly caught them up on King Island off from the shore. I think if you didn't want to leave Tassie, I'd be heading down to Montague off the point there somewhere, maybe get something coming through that way or out around the back of Stanley, you might do okay.
0: Yeah, and they're getting closer and closer, I'm told, Croft. They're getting closer and closer. One day we'll be throwing big medals or big skirts off headlands. Maybe the tuna will be here. Hey, that's the maybe. What are you hearing, Crofts, around the state about where you can find a fish this weekend?
4: Well, we might start with trout this weekend. So there's a bit of trout news. We might start with the trout weekend. So that's the 10th and 11th. That's next weekend. You've been through that, I believe, in the past, Leon.
0: Yeah, indeed. And free fly fishing lessons, Croft?
4: All sorts of stuff happens. It's displays and inland fisheries are there talking about all the things that they're doing and all the projects they've got underway. So that's worth, you jump on the website, there's plenty there about that. Now also, whitebait season. So if you haven't been whitebait fishing, now's a good chance to drum up on those skills on filleting and so forth of your whitebait. But that's runs until the 11th of November, daylight hours only, of course. There is a list of the waters that are open, again, on the Inland Fisheries website. Definitely pay to have a look because that does change from year to year. Rainbow waters also open up this weekend, so any designated rainbow waters that have been closed will be open. Brady's Lake is fishing really well from both trolling and from the shore, so anyone can get a fish up there at the moment. Getting them on Tassie Devils in green and silver. Craigbourne's fishing really well on black and gold soft-tail plastics and black and red and gold Tassie Devils. And the Huon, there's been plenty of sea runners caught on the Huon over the past week. A lot of them have had whitebait in them. Very small whitebait, though, so it could be a different sort of whitebait. I don't know, but they're not very long. They'd be lucky to be half an inch in the old language. Crescent, still plenty of fish over £5 coming out of Crescent. A lot of people going up there. Paddle tail soft plastics or dark coloured hard bodies in red and black and gold and black. The rivers, Black River's fishing well up on the northwest coast. CD3 Rapalas produced a few there, and also Silvers in green and gold, but well up the river. Tyena, likewise, Silvers are the ones that are slaying there, and they're red and black that seem to be doing the best. And South Esk, black and gold teetail, so black and gold soft plastics. And Four Springs, just about anything you throw on the water is going to get a fish.
0: Geez, I reckon you might capture Mike Stevens' sighting there. He is one of the masters of Four Springs at the moment, and probably Jules in the boat as well, throwing a fly around and potentially out fishing him. Crawford in the salt, what do you got?
4: Down south at the moment, snapper fishing well off Betsy Island. A few of them have started to move in and be caught on the entrance at Northwest Bay there, getting them on squid jigs. So the little three or four jigs that you get with a soft plastic squid attached to them, just bouncing those up and down off the bottom. Australian salmon, most of the channel's got salmon in it at the moment. Outside of Bruni has also had some good schools there. Bull Bay all the way down to Adventure Bay, and getting those on silver slices and also on white and blue soft plastics. Good bream in Browns River. Just drop yourself a little hard body and bounce it along the bottom, and that seems to be working really well. And some Kuta down the bottom end of the channel, getting those on silver slices and traces, obviously. Otherwise, you'll lose all that.
0: Well, I have seen some of those hair tail you were talking about appearing in people's social media feeds as well. Crawford, that's the south of the state. What about up the east coast, where one listener is asking, am I hearing stories about snapper in George's Bay?
4: Well, I haven't got anything about snapper in George's Bay this week, but there's been snapper in George's Bay for a long time. You can get them. They're near the deep water leases on the entrance to Moulding Bay. Bounce yourself a bit of ockie or squid bait around on the bottom there. You'll do okay. You do need a bit of water under you, so if you're in too shallow, it's not going to happen for you.
0: So where do you find in George's Bay where you've got enough water for snapper to be happy on a bit of reef?
4: So you just look on the map and you'll see where you move out of George's Bay into Moulding Bay. So that's the bay that comes off and heads north. That junction is where you want to be. It's quite deep in there. But if you've got a sounder on board, anywhere that you've sort of been getting that 20 metres, then you'll be okay. But very scarce. We have got them. I've got them myself, littler ones up off the jetties. But the ones that are a bit decent size, that seems to be where they are. A lot of King George Whiting being caught in George's Bay at the moment as well, all the way from the entrance right up to that spot we're talking about, the entrance to Moulding Bay, but also on the beaches down the bottom where at the entrance to the bay, getting those on 4-inch soft plastic worms and squid tentacle baits. Salmon, smooth salmon at the Bay of Fires, getting those on pilchards, just surf rigs. Coles Bay on silver slices, same at Swanwick. Some silver slices did okay there. Good brim at Little Swan Point, at Swan Port in the oyster racks. Small suspending minnows, hard bodies in olive colour. Gummy sharks at 4 Mile Beach. So I'm guessing that's 4 Mile Creek at the beach there. And that would have been an evening fishing one by the look of this. And just on fish baits. A lot of big leather jacket being caught in George's Bay along the channel at the moment. And some really good silver trevally. Most of the jetties are producing well on sandworms, either real or plastic, or on small curl-tail grubs. But the pick of them all is the Parkside Jetty. There's been some really good fish taken there.
0: Oh, hello. And you might be in with the chance of a snapper if you're lucky as well. Croft, we'd better run around the north and the northwest of the state. What are you seeing there at the moment?
4: Northwest salmon. So West Inlet down at Stanley's been producing some really good salmon. There's a lot there, but some big ones are mixed in amongst them. Getting those mainly on silver slices just up on the surface. And again, white and blue soft plastics, 60 mil. But they are big, big fish, so be ready. You don't want to undergun yourself or you're going to get spooled. Now, bluefin, the reports that I've had, people are saying, look, they're between Devonport and Penguin at the moment. Now, I know that, it wasn't that long ago they were casting distance off the shore at Penguin, so that might be where it's all going to happen. They're dragging around a mixture of skirts and hard bodies in blue and pink. Mullet, there's some really good sea mullet in the duck estuary at the moment. Burling them up with a bit of bread and just breadcrumbs will do, but a bit of dough is the bait.
0: I love your ongoing passion for the taste and of the sea mullet, Croft. Nobody advocates more for the taste of the sea mullet than you do. Hey, and where else do we need to think about before we wrap it up today, Croft?
4: Gummy shark down at 7 Mile Beach. So that's the old lingo, the beach between Smithton and Stanley. There's been some taken there quite good on octopus baits, and one really good snapper taken out of a boat off Pig and Piglet. So that's the cow and calf, Pig and Piglet's got 1,000 different names. The rocks to the northwest of the Nut at Stanley, and they got that on a pilchard bait, just hanging off the bottom. So there are some good snapper around at the moment. That might be what you want to focus on over the coming weeks. But plenty happening trout-wise, and it's one of the best starts to the trout season for a long time.
0: Oh, that's good to hear. Croft, good on your tight lines. Thanks for your help today.
4: Thanks, Leon.
0: Nick Crawford talking fishing this morning on 936 ABC Hobart and ABC Northern Tasmania. Beck Pridham to preview the Country Hour this morning. And in the studio too, which is really nice. Beck Pridham to join us next.
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0: It is 6 to 11. Geez, no Tony Briscoe today, which is probably good news if you're really interested in details about the Country Hour, because Tony would have probably given us 80% Newcastle Knights in the NRL Grand Final, 20% Country Hour today. Instead, we've got Beck Pridham from the Country Hour team. Beck, good morning to you.
8: Good morning. I can promise you I can give you no Newcastle Knights details. I couldn't even tell you if they won.
0: Right. Tony, passionate NRL man, used to be the ground announcer at the Newcastle Knights and involved with the football club. So mad for it. And he'll be at home today listening in and thinking, this Country Hour report needs more Newcastle Knights news. We'll have to let him down. Hey, Beck, what do you got for us today?
8: We are going to go to Mole Creek. You'll remember in 2016 there was those devastating floods, which affected farmers too. And we're going to hear from farmers that are actually trying to improve their flood resilience through nature-based solutions. So what they're doing is they're planting new trees, they're revegetating the area, and they're also doing timber vats so that when there's future floods, the idea is hopefully by, you know, revitalising these banks, it might mean that they're a bit less vulnerable if there's another flood come through.
0: Because, I mean, maybe this has all been done now, but getting rid of willows and all that sort of malarkey, has that all been done through there, or is this a bit of what we're talking about as well?
8: I think it's a bit of what we're talking. So naturally, you know, these are really productive farming areas. And so some of that natural buffering, if you like, you know, was cleared to make way for that. But there seems to be a bit of a change in mentality where some farmers are going, well, actually, maybe we should plant some trees and try and create that buffer so that we are a little bit more resilient. So sort of going back to what was there and, yeah, trying to see if that makes a difference if there is, you know, a really big flood come through.
0: What else you got for us today, Beck?
8: Well, Leon, do you have any dogs?
0: No.
8: No?
0: No, I'm under puppy pressure. I'm under massive puppy pressure, Beck, and I'm still resisting. I've said that April 2027 will be when the fences gets fixed at our place and there'll be a puppy. Have you got a dog?
8: I don't have a dog. I'm fortunate enough to live with people who have dogs. I've actually got the best of both worlds at the moment, where I have the joy of some sprightly collies around me but with none of the responsibility.
0: Oh, how good would that be? I'll get some of the joy and all of the responsibility.
8: Yeah, you would. Have the kids got a countdown calendar?
0: What they've got is a string of broken promises where year after year I've said, sorry, not this year. So I think this is the time I've got to relent. They've got little mates now who walk past the house with their dogs as they go off to the local park to walk them. And my kids just to sit there and watch this all happen.
8: Dad.
0: I know. When do we get a puppy? So it's going to happen 2027.
8: Well, I've got some advice for you. I don't have some advice, but we're going to hear from an Aussie country musician and horseman called Tom Curtin. And he's got some tips for training working dogs, which I think even if you are, you know, you have a more domestic style arrangement, you don't have dogs herding cattle, probably still a thing or two to learn. So maybe something for you to tune into, because you're probably going to end up being the trainer as well, aren't you?
0: No, I'm not going to be the trainer. We were walking to the park in Launceston a couple of weekends ago. That's at Churchill Park, and I could see the dog training club there and all of these owners doing their obedience work. That will be my children once once a puppy comes home. I think I'll get them to be responsible for that? Is that, are you imagining
8: that? No, I think that's a good
0: sense?
8: Lesson. I remember when I was a kid and my parents were like, we can have pets, but like you are going to be, I don't care that you're seven, you're going to be in charge of training them, and here is a poo bag. So
0: yeah, right.
8: Yeah.
0: Poo bag technology has improved as well. I don't know if children have improved, but yeah, the idea of all the obedience training, I think I'll get the youngsters to take care of that as part of their chores list if they want to get remunerated at the end of the week. I think. What are you up to this weekend, Beck?
8: I'm heading up to Launceston this afternoon. You'll, and the Northern audience will certainly remember Andre Leslie.
0: Oh.
8: Yeah, he's getting married today. So I'm going up there for a party, which
0: will be
8: lovely.
0: Well, that is great, because people won't know the difference, because normally when we talk, you sound exactly like you do now, but you're a long, long way away. Today, we're talking face-to-face down in Hobart, which is lovely to see you for. Safe driving on the weekend. That's great. Anything else? Are we going to have some market reports?
8: Yes,
0: today?
8: We'll hear from Richard Bailey this Friday. So he'll give us an update on the mainland markets and how they're going. Yeah.
0: Beck, lovely to see you. Have a great weekend.
8: Thank you. You too.
0: That's Beck Pridham and the Country Hour team with you from midday today.

0: Thanks for listening all this week. Thank you very much to Penny McLeod and Stephen White for putting the program together this week. It's been lovely. Just to have the it was a regular team. I don't think anyone was away this week. It was just us together Monday through to Friday. And, of course, we're back again on Monday from 8:30. If you've got a story to share, get in touch, please. Why don't you send me an email over the weekend? It's just compton.leon@abc.net.au. Easy to find. Get a dog, Leon, says a listener this morning with a picture of a beautiful, what is that, border collie puppy. Looks like a fit little animal and very, very cute. Thank you to Oliver in Newtown who texted as well and said he'll be working on a new mystery ball this weekend for summer cricket. I'll catch you Monday. It's 11.
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2: 288 megawatt data centre to be built near Bell Bay was approved despite staunch community opposition.
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4: Saudi Arabia has cut oil shipments to Europe after drone attacks.
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0: Good morning, ABC News with Michael Delafontana. There are concerns of looming budget cuts to the Tasmanian Fire Service and State Emergency Service. The ABC understands the State Fire Commission is reviewing its operational model in an effort to remain financially sustainable into the future. Industrial organiser with the Tasmanian branch of the United Firefighters Union, Stephen McCallum, has told 936 ABC Hobart he can't see where the cuts could be made.
1: Firefighters already say that they don't have sufficient support in terms of fleet maintenance, IT and a range of other areas. I can't see many places where they'll be able to deliver meaningful cuts without having a significant impact on frontline response.
0: Meanwhile, Hobart Lord Mayor Anna Reynolds has told 936 ABC Radio Hobart, now is not the time for budget cuts with a super El Nino event upon us.
2: This fire season and next fire season are going to be incredibly challenging. And this is a time in history when we should be actually increasing resources into community resilience building, community engagement about fire.
0: The eSafety Commissioner is calling on online gaming platforms to strengthen their protections against child exploitation and violent extremist content. A report by eSafety found significant differences and gaps in child safety measures on major platforms, including Roblox, Fortnite, Minecraft and Steam. Commissioner Julie Inman-Grant says simple measures like age assurance are still not up to standard.
3: They're introducing new services like dating services and shopping where the primary demographic is 8 to 13 and they're allowing adults to intermingle. I mean, what could possibly go wrong there? These platforms started as digital playgrounds for kids and they've allowed adults to be able to infiltrate.
0: Overseas, US President Donald Trump says it's looking like Iran was involved in a security incident at a US-run air base in the UK. A British Iranian man's been arrested on suspicion of plotting a terror attack in connection with the incident at RAF Fairford after five British men were released on bail earlier this week after being arrested over the incident. Iranian officials have strongly denied any involvement, with state media reporting that Iran has summoned the British ambassador in Tehran over the accusations. Speaking after departing Air Force One, Mr. Trump has admitted he's yet to receive any confirmation of Iran's involvement.
4: Looking like they were. I can't say that with confirmation, but it's looking like that.
0: Fiji's lawmakers have passed legislation allowing the rollout of a needle exchange program aimed at containing the rapid rise of HIV from intravenous drug use. The nation's health ministry has described it as a monumental milestone in the fight against HIV/AIDS. Fiji has one of the fastest growing HIV rates in the world, with the government declaring a national emergency last month as one in 60 Fijian adults is now living with the virus. Fiji now joins Australia, New Zealand and Papua New Guinea as the only Pacific nations with a formal needle and syringe program. Back home, economist Saul Eslake says aluminium smelter owner Rio Tinto held all the right cards when negotiating with the state and federal governments for a funding agreement. Yesterday, both state and federal governments agreed to an evenly split investment of $200 million for Bell Bay Aluminium, which has a workforce of 550. It comes after months of deadlocked power negotiations between Rio Tinto and power generator Hydro Tasmania. Mr. Eslake has told 936 ABC Hobart, Rio Tinto held all the power when negotiating for the five-year deal with both levels of government.
5: Rio Tinto, a very large and profitable company, in effect held a gun at the head of the Tasmanian and federal government, saying to them, give us lots of money by way of an attractive power deal.
0: Young Brisbane Lions star Will Ashcroft, who's won the first Best and Fairest Award at the AFL club, says there's more to come from him. The outgoing Lions coach Chris Fagan described it as fitting recognition. The midfielder, a two-time Norm Smith medalist, kicked 17 goals this season. Ashcroft told Fox Sports that he's only just started.
6: My drive and dedication will not waver, I think. That's the exciting bit for me personally and then for the whole team. I think I'm only, you know, I don't know what percentage there is, but probably just scratching the surface with what I think I can get to.
0: Briefly to the weather, partly cloudy for all the major population centres, 17 the top for Burnie and Devonport, 19 for Launceston, 16 for Hobart. At the moment, 16 in Devonport, Launceston, 14 in Burnie and Hobart. ABC News.
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12: Monica McInerney is back on Conversations today. Monica first came on the show in 2020 when she spoke about growing up with her six brothers and sisters in the old stone station master's house in the little town of Clare in South Australia. Right from the start, Monica was a big reader, and it was always a very exciting day when the monthly parcel of books for all the kids arrived at the Clare Railway Station sent from the library in Adelaide. Monica grew up to write books of her own. In fact, when we spoke in 2020, she had just published her 13th novel. But then, just a few days after our conversation, Monica got some life-changing news. And she found herself suddenly living on the other side of the world from her Irish husband and wondering if she had ever grown up at all. Hi, Monica.
13: Hello, Sarah.
12: Let's go back to the start of 2020. Where was home for you and your husband, John?
13: My husband's Irish and we live in Dublin. We live in a suburb called Drumcondra, which is a inner city suburb. It's about 15 minutes walk from O'Connell Street, the main, you know, the main boulevard, if you like. Slightly grand word for what O'Connell Street's like. And it's a terrace house with a small city garden. One of the things I especially love about it, having you just spoken about Dad being the railway station master, is at the top of our street is a railway line, and the line is up on a height, so it looks like the trains are flying by, and then at the bottom of the street is another railway line, and so I hear the trains from that as well. So it's, you know, it's inner city Dublin house, and but with, you know, with the with kind the, of magic of trains.
12: With the necessary trains, which exactly. has been the soundtrack to your life, yeah. really, always. What brought you to Australia in February of 2020?
13: I was midway through writing the book that you mentioned, The Godmothers, and so I was coming over to see my mum and my family, which, you know, I try and do as often as I can, and to have meetings with my publishers and to do the final bit of research. It was coming out later that year. And so I farewelled my husband, thinking at Dublin Airport, thinking, you know, I'll see you in it was to be 27 days.
12: Tell me about the email that you got just the day before you were due to fly home to Dublin.
13: It was, obviously everyone would recognise what was happening in 2020. And it was, you know, COVID was, the ideas were swirling around. I was staying with mum in this, you know, tiny city unit that she lived in, just, you know, a small spare bedroom and her room and just a, you know, kitchen living room area. And we'd watch the news every night. And it was, you know, all those images coming through from China, particularly of people being barricaded into their houses and thinking, this is, you know, but this is strange. Is this going to affect us? And I was merrily thinking, well, you know, I'll get home, but I hope it, you know, it doesn't get any worse. And the day before I was due to fly, I mean, there had been the talk, was Australia going to close its borders? And I was thinking, should I think about not going? And then the decision got taken away from me when I got just a text to my phone, actually, saying, from the airline, saying, your flight has been cancelled. And that decided it for me. And there was this moment that I kind of turned to mum and said, look, you know, I'd been there for a month already. And just as context, you know, I grew up in a family of nine, and mum, after she left our family home, my dad died in the year 2000, had moved into a series of progressively smaller places, which is like giving it away a little bit there, mum, and kind of reducing all of her belongings as well. Like when she moved into this tiny unit, she only got two. She only brought two cups with her, and we're thinking, I think we, you know, okay,
12: it's a
13: we
12: powerful get a message.
13: Powerful message. And I remember turning to her in her living room and thinking, you know, Mum, it looks like I might have to stay a bit longer. She hesitated. It wasn't long, but you know, if you want to have seven kids, you can pick up every tiny little pause. And then it was like, no, that'll be fine.
12: Wonderful, lovely to have you here, Monica. Yeah. So describe this apartment for me.
13: It was in a row of like units, you know, so ground floor units only, and it was the front of the unit. So you walked into a living room and a kitchen all in one, and then mum's bedroom, and then off that like a tiny, like a little nun cell, to be honest, and that. It's pretty much how it felt after about 9 months, let me tell you. So I set that up. I ended up setting that up as, you know, I slept in there. It was my office as everything else happened with COVID and book promotion. It was my studio. I did loads of Zooms from there. So it was this, you know, strange, life.
12: And as you had described, growing up in this big family, it's very rare to have one-on-one time with a parent. What was that like?
13: I loved it. I loved it. It's exactly that. Like, I'm in the middle of seven and there just wasn't time, you know, like to get mum on your own was quite an extraordinary thing growing up as a kid. And I had it to myself, and there was a worldwide pandemic which made all my brothers and sisters couldn't visit. So, you know, my sister, Maura, who lived in Adelaide too, she was allowed to come and go. And so she would drop off, you know, beautiful parcels of homemade cake at the door and come in occasionally and things like that. But I kind of felt like I'd conjured up the ideal situation, really.
12: Did you discover, I don't know, a different part of your mum or feel like you knew her differently from that experience?
13: Absolutely. Because up until then, like, I left home when I was 17 and I'd come back to Clare. But I would breeze in and breeze out, and I'd be there for different reasons, you know, for a Christmas or for someone's birthday or, you know, for my wedding. So these fleeting kind of visits, and everybody would be there. And my mum is a really peaceful, witty, really easy to laugh, beautiful person. And she's kind of a watcher. So, you know, to have that special time with her when... If you waited carefully, I'd started to hear stories that I'd never heard before. I felt like I was all my different ages when I was with her. You know, that my immediate thing was I felt like I was 10. I had mum to myself. And then, you know, my sister, you know, started getting a little bit tense, and my sister had a brainwave to get a rescue cat. So it was me and mum and this little kitten that we got from a shelter that we called Nicholas after mum's Irish grandfather, which caused all sorts of problems when you talk about him later and people assumed it was like mum's boyfriend that we're talking about. Nicholas just lies on top of mum all the time, or, oh, Nicholas is really funny because he just takes food off mum's plate and she lets him. And I remember telling one friend about that, thinking, sorry. Anyway, Nicholas was this, you know, this black cat. So we had this kind of beautiful, like it was, you know, the three of us. So I really love cats. So I was not only 10 with mum, but then there was a chance to talk about, you know, my teenage years, her teenage years. You know, she was the youngest of lots of sisters and brothers, and she'd had tragedies in her life, a brother dying as a baby and a brother dying in an accident. And it felt like there was time to just to talk about that. And especially with something with the distraction of a kitten, like we'd lie on mum's bed, the window at the end of the bed, looking out over the, we could see the sky and, you know, the spectacular Adelaide sunsets, and have that kind of easy chat when the light's changing, a kitten's roaming around. She talked about meeting Dad, and she talked about the first time they went out, which was at a St. Patrick's ball, which I didn't know about. All these kind of moments that if you're there in the hurly-burly of all of us together, and we're, you know, we grew up in around the kitchen table, and it's, you know, who can outsmart the other and who can make everybody laugh. To have that peace was really special, really, really special. So I don't thank COVID for many things, but I thank COVID for that.
12: As those lockdowns in COVID came and went across 2000, you couldn't leave Australia, but you started doing some small in-person author events for your novel, For the Godmothers. What did you notice, Monica, after an event at Mount Gambier?
13: It was actually before the event. So I was about to go and do an event in a library, like everybody's socially distant, but, it, you know, a big event. And I was actually talking to my husband, and I just had my hand resting on the top of my, you know, my collarbone, and under my little finger I felt something. And I remember talking to John, going, that's weird, I can feel sort of something strange under my skin. And he said, oh, you know, get it checked out. And we talked, and, you know, so how many people would be there tonight and how you're getting on? And, you know, we hadn't seen each other for 9 months by this stage. And I went and did the event. The next day I had to go to my hometown to do another event in the town hall there, which was beautiful. And then I went back to mum's house and I said, does this feel a bit strange? And she agreed that it did. And then, you know, I got my sister we all agreed. So I went to the doctor on the Monday, and the doctor said, yeah, I'd be a bit concerned about that. And things move really fast when you find any kind of lump. And as women, we expect to find a lump or a pea-sized thing or something. You know, there's kind of things that we grow up thinking that's what you look out for. And this wasn't. The only word I can use to describe it is a thickening. It just felt like something odd that wasn't there before.
12: And once you started getting the tests, getting a mammogram, what information could doctors give you?
13: Well, at the mammogram, the operator said, oh, sorry, there was something wrong with the machine, we need to do that again. And I thought, I don't think there's anything wrong with the machine, I think they're just doing that again. And sure enough, I went and had a biopsy, and they do an ultrasound and then a biopsy, and the technicians there said, yeah, it's breast cancer, we can tell, but we need to do, they'll do the biopsy to see, you know, what stage it's at, what grade it's at, and all that kind of thing. So I kind of came away from that. I remember standing in a broom cupboard. I rang John, and because he'd obviously known I was going for the test, and I said, look, I haven't got it officially, but, you know, they've told me this is what it is. But you have a good feel, you know, like it's one of the best curable cancers. The treatment's really good. So it was kind of really frightening to have that word, but also, okay, this is, you know, we'll deal with this. This is fine. And also everything was weird about life at that time. Nothing, you know, it was like, oh, yeah, here's another strange thing out of left field.
12: Did you cancel the book tour?
13: No, I didn't, because I felt okay. Like, I didn't have any pain. I didn't look any different. So I was kind of going to libraries and giving talks. And then after the second biopsy, you know, they said, yeah, it absolutely is, and it's a grade 3, which is a very aggressive, fast-growing one, so, you know, we're going to have to put lots of things in place. But what you have to do then is to have lots of other tests to see if it's spread at all, if it's in your lymph nodes and if it's in that. And I spoke to my specialist and said, should I cancel the tour? And he said, you know, how do you feel? And I said, well, a bit shocked, but no, beyond that. And he said, no, keep going, because once it all starts, you know, you're on a roller coaster, so do what you can.
12: My guest on Conversations today is novelist Monica McInerney. That period of testing, it's such a strange kind of surreal time where you're waiting, and you kind of, I can look for signs everywhere when that's happening. Was it like that for you?
13: Completely, utterly like that. Like, and in a strange shock too. And because I was also being an author at the time, like, I spend most of my time in a room on my own making up novels and making up stories and with lots of imaginary people. And then, you know, every now and then, like a animal coming blinking into the light, I'm a public author. And that's a, you know, I love it. Like, I really love meeting readers and giving talks and talking about the whole writing process and recommending books and all that. But that's one element of me. And because that diagnosis happened when I was being that person, if this makes sense, and I wasn't at home. I hadn't seen my husband for 9 months. I live with my mum and a little cat. I was just thinking, what kind of
12: am I going to wake up from a dream? Exactly. I had the weirdest dream last night, John.
13: Exactly that. So I kind of thought, well, like nothing was normal. And so this one particular day, I had to have a full body bone scan. And one of the things with my personality, which is why I think also that I'm a novelist, is I'm really curious about people. I love it. And I recently found my first school report that Mum had kept, and I started school when I was 4, and so the report was, I've just turned 5, and the comment from the head teacher is, as me as a 5-year-old, Monica is extremely interested in everything.
12: That's wonderful.
13: So it's kind of like, there's the proof.
12: Maintained. Yeah.
13: So I was finding getting a cancer diagnosis so interesting, Sarah. Do you know, it's kind of like, I've never had this before.
12: And I bet you asked lots of questions about the lives of the people who were performing these tests on you.
13: Especially like the bone scan technician who looked like she was about 12 and someone had dropped her off the school bus. And I think at first it was kind of, are you old enough to do this? You know, can you reach that, you know, those buttons, and how do you know how to do it? But, you know, she was great, and so I did ask her lots of questions, and it was actually really relaxing because you have to lie there really still. So it was kind of the stillest I'd been in, you know, some time because of the book tour. And then from that, you know, lying there for the hour or whatever it took and having a good chat to the technician, I then went home, got changed, and came back to Dimmicks in Rundle Mall, where I did a workshop for 100 people, like a writing workshop. And that kind of summed up what the life was like for that period, that I was at one stage trying to find out, did I have cancer in other parts of my body? Still no pain. So it was still, it was almost like I'd made it up. Finding it all very interesting, going to different appointments. Thank God my sister Maura came with me to everything because, you know, I would sit there opposite with, you know, really great specialists. But, you know, and when did you decide to be a cancer specialist? And how interesting that, oh, that's an interesting surname. So where would you have come from?
10: Maura's asking the questions like, what does this mean for
13: what is Maura's
10: health?
13: What is Monica's prognosis? And so she would write, she called herself Wingman Willie, and she would send a report to my whole family after each appointment to say, you know, okay, we've just come out of this one with Moni. It is grade three. It look, you know, she's going to have surgery, but, you know, it hasn't spread into the lymph nodes. It's not in her bones. It's not in her blood. So she's lucky. Whereas I'd be saying, he had a lovely painting behind his desk. You know, like I'd switched into this kind of unreal world. So thank God for her, for these reports.
12: Your husband, John, was granted compassionate leave to come to Australia from Dublin. You hadn't seen him in person in nearly 10 months, but this was the era of 2 weeks hotel quarantine. What happened when he arrived?
13: I'd had the surgery. I'd had a lumpectomy and I'd had the surgery and I was recovering. So John left Dublin the day after I'd had the surgery, and I was in a bed at Mum's because it was, you know, that was painful. And Mum came in and said, what time's John's plane landing? And I said, about 3 o'clock. She said, right, come on, hop in the car. We're going to go and watch his plane land. So she drove it. So we went and parked where the plane spotters park outside Adelaide Airport. And it was pretty easy to work out which of his, because it was the only plane coming in. So this, you know, this international plane arrived. And I was thinking, he's in there and I can't see him. And Mum said, let's go into the airport at least, you know, we'll just see, you know, find out what we can. So we walked in and it was empty, you know, that kind of desolate ghost town thing that all the airports had. And there was a person there and I asked him, I said, my husband's just landed on that plane and, you know, we haven't seen each other for 10 months. You know, and he said, look, I can't lead it, but there is a spot outside the airport. If you go there, don't tell anybody I told you, but if you go there and stand there, when they all come off the plane, they go through immigration and then there's like a health, you know, sanitation thing where the health officers are there and their bus that they're going to be put into to go to hotel quarantine for the 2 weeks. And there's a little spot, and show me where to go. And if you stand there, you'll be able to see your husband. So I rang John and said, we've been told to this point, so I'll be able to see you. So he was about 150 metres away, but I saw that, you know, the passengers come and there he was to see my husband for the first time. And I'm, you know, it was just really beautiful to see him. We're kind of talking to each other and looking at each other. I mean, of course we'd had video calls, but, you know, there he was and I'm all bandaged up still and, you know, Mum's just, you know, standing back cool as a cucumber still. And then he got closer to the station thing where the health officers are there and their bus that they're going to be put into to go to hotel quarantine for the 2 weeks. And there's a little spot, and show me where to go, and if you stand there, you'll be able to see your husband. So I rang John and said, we've been told to this point, so I'll be able to see you. So he was about 150 metres away, but I saw that, you know, the passengers come and there he was.

0: where he had to sanitise his hands before he was allowed onto the bus, and he had to put the phone down to do that and turn it off. And he was standing there, and then he was standing there again doing his hands, and then he was standing again, and I'm looking at him going, God, they're really thorough, or what, you know, what's wrong? And then as he got onto the bus, he was able to ring me again, and I said, was everything all right? And he said, no, I told the health officer that you were my wife, we hadn't seen each other in 10 months and you'd been diagnosed with cancer. So she said, and, you know, we hadn't seen each other in that time. So she said, I think you need to sanitise your hands again and again and again so that we could look at each other. Isn't that beautiful?
1: That's so beautiful.
0: It was incredible. And then John got on the bus and that woman came over and I said, thank you so much. I've just heard what you did. And she said, you and your husband just made me cry. I said, well, you just made me cry. And I think that's what's, you know, there's little acts of kindness just so many times.
1: So you had John with you as a support. Don't tell me he moved into that little nun's cell in your mum's apartment as well.
0: No, Nicholas wouldn't let him, actually, funnily enough. No, and comically, mum had moved into a slightly bigger place by that stage and there was a spare room, had a double bed in it, and Nicholas took up residence the day John arrived in the middle of that bed like a loaf of bread hidden underneath as if, you know, who are you? Who do you think you are coming in here? So it was quite funny. No, we rented an apartment not far from the hospital where I would be having the treatments, and that was really peculiar too, because all of the international students weren't allowed to come into the country, so everything was different. A friend of a nephew of mine, they had a penthouse apartment that often there'd be four or five students staying in, and so they rented it to us. So just in case it couldn't get any weirder, we found ourselves living in this penthouse apartment that looked like something from a New York, you know, you'd have literary soirees there, But I could actually, from our window, I could look down at the Royal Adelaide Hospital where I would be having my chemotherapy, my radiation. So, yeah, it couldn't get stranger.
1: Once you began that grueling process of chemo, and of course friends couldn't be visiting, no. How did they still support you, reach out from afar?
0: It was incredible. The imagination and kindness that people showed. My family, for a start, again, Maura, the wonder of her own imagination and thoughtfulness, she got my whole family to put together a whole series of playlists, and it was called We Love You, Moni, playlist one and two. There was about six of them. And the very first one is the one that cracks me up because, you know, she obviously, I mean, at that stage, you know, we knew I was having chemotherapy, I would probably be okay, but, you know, you don't know. And obviously, subconsciously, everybody was thinking, you know, is she going to get through this? And so the first two songs were Staying Alive by the Bee Gees and Born to Be Alive by Patrick Hernandez, you know, those two kind of groovy ones. And it was just, it really amused me that I don't think it was until after. And they thought, oh, no, we were just going for upbeat songs. And yeah, well, maybe look at the titles. So I had these beautiful playlists that I would listen to a lot, you know, when you're having the chemo treatments. A friend of mine, Janet, in Tasmania, because I had all together, like for the chemotherapy treatment, you have the infusions, but you have blood tests before them, and there's tests all the way along to see what's happening and all of that. So my up to 50 kind of different things happening. And my friend Janet sent me a box, a cardboard box just arrived in the post, and I opened it up and it just had a card from her to be opened after each treatment. And she had wrapped up 50 tiny little gifts for me to open after each one. And one of them was like a, you know, peppermint tea bag, a little pretty shell, a single chocolate, a dice, all these tiny, tiny little things. And it was incredible. It was because the thought that went into that, it amused me every single time I would open one. It became, okay, there's one less in there. I'm getting closer to this, getting through this. Another friend in Dublin, my friend Louise, sent me photos every day of really ordinary things around her house, like the washing basket, a sink full of dishes, the shoes all piled up at the foot of the stairs, a tree needing pruning. And it was, she called them ordinary things, and it was your life will, you will get back to ordinary things like that. Just beautiful, thoughtful things like that that really, really help.
1: You're sitting in front of me now, Monica, with the most beautiful shock of curling.

0: black hair. What was your hair like at the start of this chemo?
1: At the start of it, I had really long hair that I always wore up in a bun, in a kind of a vintage bun, and I really, you know, I really liked having big, long, great big head of hair. My dad always said I had enough hair for 10 mops, and I did. It was just this, you know, really big mop of hair. And they, you know, as we all know, everybody who's aware of breast cancer knows that there is going to be a point where you lose your hair. And it happens pretty quickly on one of the drugs. Its nickname is the Red Devil, which unfortunately it looks just like Campari, which was my favourite drink. And so I've never had a Campari since, let me tell you. Once you watch that going into your veins week after week. And they'd said to me 16 days after the first chemotherapy, is when, you know, that's what happens. But they advised me to get your hair cut short for a start because it won't be as traumatic when you, because, you know, you'll wake up and it'll be on the pillow beside you and things like that. So again, in came Maura and took me to her hairdresser. But she did some research before and discovered there's a wig charity in Australia. You know, they'll take human hair. So what you do is you put, like, your hair into lots of little pigtails, and then he cut them all off. And then Maura sent those to this charity. So somebody in Australia now is wearing my hair in a wig somewhere. And got to day 15 and I still had hair. And I thought, maybe I'm about to, you know, I'm a medical marvel here.
0: Mop of hair is resistant.
1: It's hanging in there. And it was, you know, it was a pixie cut. I liked it. And I'd been to the wig shop and picked a wig out, which is another pretty strange, you know. But as I said, at this stage, if I'd, you know, sprouted horns, I wouldn't have been surprised. Everything was peculiar. And John and I were going over to my mum's for dinner that night. And I remember standing in front of the mirror in this penthouse apartment, and I was finger combing, you know, what little pixie cut I had left. And I looked down, and as I'd combed it, a hole, like my hand, I just had a handful of hair. And so I did it again, and another handful of hair. And I realised I could pull it out, like pulling grass. It was just coming out. And I took half of it, and then I called John and said, "Can you come in here?" And he came in, and he said, "Can I have a go?" So I said, "Yeah, I can." So between us, we pulled my hair out, and we were kind of laughing at the time, thinking, you know, when you're doing premarital counselling, you know, they never say there might be a moment when you're doing, you know, you're pulling your hair out, like literally over your marriage. So pull it all out. I'm suddenly bald, and, you know, we've got hair everywhere.
0: Where are we going to put all this hair?
1: Where are we going to put it? But after I'd been at that Dimmick's writing workshop, you know, the day I've done the bone scan, I had bought a couple of books. So I had a Dimmick's brown paper bag. So I remember thinking, well, this is unexpected, as I put all the hair I've just pulled out of my own head into a Dimmick's bag. And, like, it just, I thought, yeah, we'll just go with this one. Anyway, I rang Mum and said, look, you know, we'll be over for dinner. Just to let you know, I look a little bit different because, you know, I don't have any hair. She goes, "Oh, yeah, well, I look forward to seeing it." I said, you know, my mum's so calm. And then she said, "What are you doing with the hair?" And I said, "Well, it's in a Dimmick's bag at the moment." She said, "Could you bring it? Because I've read that putting hair into compost is really good for tomatoes."
0: Oh, my gosh.
1: So I did, and she did, and she got a bumper crop that year. She seriously did. And I
0: swear, it wasn't radioactive.
1: That's what I'm really worried about. Like, I said, look at the time, we thought, "Oh, this is really funny. You know, they ever put that on the thing?" And so, but, I mean, they were glowing. But so that's what happened with my hair.
0: Novelist Monica McInerney is my guest today, and there is plenty more to this story after the news headlines.
2: Hello, Michael Della Fontana with the headlines. The US president has hit the campaign trail ahead of next month's midterm elections. Donald Trump has travelled to the Republican strongholds of Texas and Oklahoma to kick off a 32-day campaign blitz. Republicans have expressed growing pessimism about their chances in the election, which will determine control of the US Congress. The governor of New York has appointed a special prosecutor to oversee an investigation into an alleged gang rape at Cornell University. Governor Kathy Hochul says she signed an executive order appointing the office of New York Attorney General Letitia James. The former Cornell University student alleges she was drugged and gang raped at a fraternity house in 2024. And the UN Secretary General Antonio Guterres says he strongly condemns any acts that put civilian aviation at risk after this week's attempted hijacking on a plane bound for Israel. Morning is at midday.

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1: My guest on Conversations today is the novelist Monica McInerney, and Monica's most recent book is called When Sullivan Met Lola. Monica was last on Conversations in 2020. Earlier that year, she had kissed her husband John goodbye in Dublin and flown to Adelaide to spend a month seeing her family and meeting with her publisher. But COVID meant that Monica suddenly had to stay put, sharing her mum's tiny apartment. And while she was in Australia, Monica discovered that she had breast cancer. And John was eventually granted compassionate leave to join Monica as she went through chemo and radiation. Monica, when that treatment came to an end and your planned 27-day trip had turned into one lasting nearly 2 years, did you feel ready to go back home with John to Dublin?
2: I wasn't yet. I didn't... Like, especially after radiation, like that was like, you know, I was going to say beach holiday, but I don't like beaches. That was like a forest holiday. It was so lovely compared to chemotherapy. You know, it was 15 doses and the people were really nice. And, you know, I thought, yeah, I was, you know, then and when did you decide to become a radiologist? And, you know, I was back asking all those questions. And then we were offered actually a house sitting in Castlemaine for the winter. And that turned out to be a real blessing because it was a little bit of time for John and I to be, you know, just to kind of be together ourselves, to go, because he had, you know, we hadn't seen each other for 10 months and he came back and I had had surgery and then 3 days later started chemo. So you're kind of trying to catch up with one another. We arrived in this beautiful house that we were house sitting that, again, really kind friends had alerted us to. And the garden, it was a winter garden, and there was, like, all the trees were bare, and I'm there with my bald head, and then it went into Victorian lockdown. And for me, it was the very best place I could have been, because two of my closest friends live in Castlemaine, and they nourished me and minded me and looked out for me and John. And every morning I would go out and wouldn't wear the wig, go out with my bald head, which was starting to get a little bit fledging fuzz, like a little baby bird, and look at all the bare trees, and bit by bit the little buds started to appear almost at the same time that I was getting little bits of hair or an eyelash was coming back or an eyebrow, because you lose everything. And it felt like everything had slowed down in the way that it needed to, in the way that in Adelaide, because it was treatment, appointment, you know, family gatherings and all of that. It was hectic. And I needed to try and make sense of what had happened. And for me, Castlemaine in lockdown and that garden, watching, you know, and because I was on the ground, you know, like that, the penthouse, I wouldn't live in an apartment. I don't like being that high up. And I wasn't on soil. I wasn't on solid ground. It was like, talk about, you know, how bring home the metaphors. I was not on solid ground. And suddenly I was in this house and I could step out in my bare feet. And I needed that nature. I needed just to slow it down.
1: When the time came for you to go back to Dublin, what was it like walking through the door into the world that you'd left?
2: It was like you'd been a time traveller, actually, is what it felt like, as if I'd stepped through some strange tunnel and, you know, I'd expected to go for 27 days. I'd packed a suitcase for 27 days. I was ended up being there for 730 days or whatever it was. I hadn't bought that much stuff. I'd pretty much lived out of that, you know, that suitcase. And I walked into the house and John had come back a little time before me because he'd had this unexpected year away from the house too. And the house became like a fairy tale thing. Like, you know, the garden just went wild. Paintings fell off walls. All the house plants died. Like, his sisters were popping in and out of the house. But the house has to be lived in, and this house hadn't. So he had fixed up as much as he could so it would be, you know, nice for me to come back. But I found it really bewildering. I was overwhelmed that we had too much stuff. I felt like it was possible to live with not very much. And I think because something like a cancer diagnosis and all the treatment, you get taken down to your very essence of yourself as a person, you know, physically, like, you know, even to be bald and to have no, you know, to lose all your hair, to have no control over what you look like anymore. And we're living in somebody else's house or another, you know, this glamorous apartment, but only with, you know, one case each. And to walk into our house, which I love our house, it's got green carpet all the way through it, so it's like a kind of a forest floor. And I like, you know, student art and all this, you know, so it was really beautiful. But there was just too much. It was like it was overwhelmed. And I think now it wasn't the objects that was too much. I think landing home after all everything that I'd been through, COVID and all of those bits, was when it kind of hit me that what had happened was too much.
1: Do you start getting rid of things?
2: I developed an intense and continuing obsession with decluttering. And then I learned about Swedish death cleaning, which is, you know, basically have your life prepared that if you do drop dead suddenly, you're not leaving a big mess behind for your family. So a lot of it was to me, the first, I've thought about this a lot, that the first layer of me just getting in there was, I do not feel like the same person that left this house 2 years ago. So a lot of clothes went, you know, off they all went. Then we've got too many books. Like, you know, every room in our house is full of books. There were too many. And, you know, so I kind of went through everything. Okay, and luckily John's quite minimalist, so
3: was he wandering around behind you trying to recapture exactly. things?
2: No, he was all for it, you know, because he's, you know, when he moved to Australia back in, like, years and years ago when he first came here, you know, I think he bought it like a brown paper bag full of things. I don't think it was from Dimex, but somewhere. And so it was a lot of that. But, of course, looking back now, what was actually going on was facing mortality. What, you know, I found that early. I found that in time. If I hadn't gone to the doctor about it, if that had gone into my bones, I had all that treatment in time, John would have been having to go through all of my belongings. And I just felt like I don't, you know, leave no trace, basically. I just felt, bring it back, bring everything back to the least amount possible.
1: Were those all the what-ifs that you weren't letting yourself think in the midst of treatment?
2: Yeah, I think so. I think I went into a kind of a shock, you know, and the shock, the curiosity masked the shock, like, oh, this is interesting, oh, that's right, oh, that's what it's like to have no hair, that's what it's like to, you know, watch an infusion go into your veins and you know, et cetera, et cetera. And I didn't think I was going to die. I was, you know, everybody was saying, no, you've got it early. You're going to be, you know, and it said it's the really treatable cancer. But I think it was only when I got home that I could be me. You know, not me and John. Not me in the middle of my family. Not me, the 10-year-old living with mum and a cat. Not me the author, not me the friend. And I thought that would be really good, and I thought I'd be able to get back to normal. And before I left Australia, I signed new contracts for, you know, another novel, two more children's books, because in the middle of all of that, my first children's book had been published, which, you know, I was thrilled with and proud of, but everything felt a bit otherworldly. And it was when I got home and tried to be the person I had been before that, and I realised I'm not that person anymore, but I don't know who I am.
1: What would happen when you'd sit down to write?
2: Nothing. Nothing. I was like an actor going up the stairs. My office is in our attic at home, and you know, this is my would have been my 14th novel. And John was used to, you know, I'd come down and I have a mind that's usually fizzing with ideas, and I'd come down to him and say, "Look, can I just ask you something about, you know, this plot bit?" And I would, you know, talk for say 5 minutes, and he would just nod, and I'd go, "That's it, thanks." And then I'd go back upstairs. He hadn't said a word, and I wasn't doing any of that, and he knew something was wrong. That, you know, I'd go up and I'd sit up there. I was just, there was nothing in my head. I had started this novel, and I, you know, it was a character called Sullivan from who had been in The Godmothers, this 12-year-old boy who I really loved, and readers had, you know, told me that they really loved him. And I'd had this idea to find out what happened to him next. I thought, you know, so he's going to meet, who's he going to meet? And then I had this idea, this is all while I'm still in Australia, thinking, what if you met, you know, my other favourite character, an 86-year-old woman called Lola. So I had the idea and I'd started it, and I would sit up in my attic and I'd open the manuscript and there was just nothing. And it was really frightening because the only way I can describe it is if normally in my head, if you kind of imagine it's like a really busy garden and, you know, little rays of light coming through, or you lift up that leaf and, you know, a little plot idea comes out and it's busy and it's rustling in the leaves and birds and insects, and that's what my imagination feels like. It's just, you know, with nice music playing and all that kind of stuff. And instead, all there was like a wasteland. There was nothing there. And it was really, I was really sad, and it was really scary just to have that. And it wasn't writer's block. I've had writer's block. For me, writer's block is sometimes you've got too many ideas, you can't work out which.
3: When you finally went and spoke to your GP, how did they reframe what had been going on?
2: She was wonderful. Again, just these, to meet kind, clever people when you need kind, clever people. I struggled on for a few months, and I thought, you know, and I'd done a little bit of counselling. There's a cancer support centre in Dublin up the road, so I'd gone to see that, and a really lovely woman, but it was a bit, that approach was a bit, be grateful every day and, you know, have a walk. And it was more complicated than that. You know, I needed a little bit more than affirmations at that stage, because I needed to know what was going on in my brain, basically, because I wasn't me anymore. And I went to my GP and I said, there's nothing there. I'm so sad and I'm so bleak and there, and I don't have any hope, and I don't have any, and I keep thinking that I have to leave John because I don't want to make him unhappy, and there's just nothing, you know. And John said, I'm not going anywhere, you know, each time, but it was just, there was just nothing. And she listened and she said, how long is it since you finished your treatment? And I said, a year. I'd been back, you know, that long. And she said, well done, you're right on time. And I said, what do you mean? And she said she'd noticed it over her years as being a GP, that a lot of women and men who have had cancer treatment, pretty much a year to the date, she said, for her, she said, it's akin to being in a car accident, that first year. You know, you've been in this terrible accident, you've stepped away from the wreckage, you're alive and you're high on adrenaline, on shock, that was terrible, you're reliving what, you know, what happened, was it nearly going to be over? But it wasn't, I'm still here, and your rush of, okay, well, I'm going to do this and that, and, you know, that's what I'd signing contracts and being positive and wasn't that funny, and, you know, here's all my funny tales about pulling my hair out and et cetera, et cetera, and his, you know, all the things. And then she said, and then it will hit you, like, what was that? That was a narrow escape. And she said, it's a kind of a PTSD, basically, that your brain is now trying to make sense. What was that? What? And she said, that's where you're at. And I said, I can't get out of it. And because my whole job is in my head, in my imagination, I have really good muscle memory for the question, what if, which is how you build a book. You know, I come up with a character. What if that character meets somebody else? What if this happens to the two of them? What will happen? What will the ripples thing? And that's what I was doing in real life. What if I hadn't gone to the doctor? What if I had died? What if, you know, all of those things? So the thing that I thought would help me come back to being myself was, in fact, the thing I shouldn't be doing.
1: So you had to step away from trying to write.
2: Away. Yeah, I did. Yeah.
1: What helped you crawl out of that really bleak, wasted place?
2: Time, therapy, medication, love, support, kindness, patience, forgiveness of yourself. Like to, you know, I had lived my whole life being busy and, you know, loved being an author, loved being a writer, loved socialising, loved cooking. I didn't see people. I had to kind of curl up, really, like an echidna, I suppose.
1: Was there a moment that you felt that lift?
2: Yeah, there was a few months. It lasted. The bleakness lasted for over a year of just this wasteland. It was like a snowfield, but snowfields are beautiful, and it wasn't beautiful. But the medication and the understanding from my GP saying this is really normal, what you're going through. This is fine. It doesn't all end the day that you step out of the hospital. And I woke up one morning and there wasn't dread on my pillow. And that's what I really remember, just waking up. And I'm a very visual person. I love beauty in nature. I love what, you know, little architectural details. I love, you know, all of that I love. And I hadn't seen anything like that for all that time. It was just, everything was, it was beyond grey. It wasn't even grey, it was just nothing. And there was a ray of sunlight coming in through our bedroom curtain, and I woke up and I saw it and I kind of followed it with my eyes. Oh, God, isn't that beautiful? And I remember thinking, that's different, that's new. And it wasn't that straight away, that dread, just that fear. That, and it's fear, dread is fear. And I think all the fear I'd felt, would I ever see John again? We were all scared during COVID.
1: Does it feel like you were coming back to the person you were before all this, or into someone new?
2: Someone new. I thought about that a lot too. I think if what I've been talking about with you today hadn't happened, something else would have. I mean, I think we're all different, you know. A few years on, this has been a very tumultuous, emotional, but also really special 5 years, because it's been so much happening. But, you know, perhaps something else would have if this hadn't happened. I do feel different. I feel I don't know if calmer is the word. It's kind of a bit slower. Everything's slower for me by choice. I want to take, I want to treasure moments in a way that I think I was kind of a bit like, that moment, grab that, you know, not exactly wee, like a child, but, and again, not that I didn't think I was going to die, but I was brought very much face to face with mortality. In a way that having cancer makes you.
1: The big boisterous clan that you grew up in, Monica, with so much love and laughter and discussion and talk and memory. What blow was it dealt not long after you got through this dark night of your own soul?
2: Yes. So I got back to Ireland in March 2022, and in November 2023 I was back in Adelaide again for something really beautiful, actually. In my hometown, they had erected a sculpture depicting me as a 10-year-old up on the roof of our family home, and it's just next to my family home. So this really beautiful, beautiful moment. And then not long after that, my brother, Stevie, died suddenly of natural causes. And the seven of us became the six of us. And that was really terrible. That was really sad. And it still is. It still is. We'd lost our dad in the year 2000, but there had been time to say goodbye to Dad and to have those conversations and to... And Dad was, you know, in his 70s and that was cancer. But a sudden death is really tough because the question I kept asking, you know, did he know we loved him? Did he know we loved him? And we, you know, I believe he did. You know, because we were a close family and, but that was tough. That was really tough.
3: The novel that you're just publishing now, When Sullivan Met Lola, bringing those two characters you love back together or to meet one another, it's really a book about connections, about the ones that we're born with and the ones that we make as we go through all those different stages of life. I mean, I think that's something you've always been appreciative of, but have the events of the last 5 years, your own illness, losing your brother, brought that even more strongly into relief?
2: Absolutely. I think that When Sullivan Met Lola now is a different book. If I hadn't been through the 5 years, I think it might have been more of a romp. You know, like a kind of almost a Bonnie and Clyde, you know, 86-year-old and a 12-year-old. And there's still, you know, lots of fun and humour in it. But I think it's a book. It is a book about kindness. It's a book about the tiny moments that matter. It's, I think it's a really gentle book because that's what I crave now. And particularly what, you know, what the world is like at the moment, where it feels fierce and it feels dangerous. And I have had to learn to find those gentle moments when my mind wasn't my friend, you know, when my body wasn't my friend, when I'd look in the mirror and I didn't know who that person was. And I've had to do a lot of really gentle thinking and learn to be... to be kind to your own mind and to be grateful for tiny things and live life, just live life differently. And I think that's what, I mean, every book comes out of me, you know, it uses my raw material, my emotions as the basis. And that's what I feel with this one is a gentleness, I hope.
3: Alongside that gentleness, there's also still space for joy and partying in your life. Tell me about how you've become a midlife Swiftie, Monica McInerney.
2: My name is Monica McInerney and I'm a Swiftie. I know, isn't it funny the things that happen to you that give you the, that cheer you up? It took me as much by surprise as anybody, I must say.
4: How did Taylor into the picture? My life.
2: Again, I have to thank Maura that during, you know, when I was still, before I'd come back to Ireland, she took me to see something and was it one of the Eras film or something that was on and I, you know, didn't really, you know, I knew that song, Shake It Off, and that was it. I thought, oh, isn't she, you know, gorgeous and pretty and jumping around? And when everything was bleak in my head, you know, I couldn't, and the wonderful thing about it being a novelist, it's like you have a secret when you're writing a book. Like, you know, I could be talking to people or walking around or, you know, doing the shopping and they don't know that I'm up to something in my head because it just goes all the time. And I miss that so much. There was nothing, you know, just those, I think of them as fireflies, these little sparkly, you know, here comes an idea, that'll work that. You know, it's just, it's really fun to be a novelist. And when there was nothing there, in came Taylor Swift. And I know there's lots of albums and I could talk about all of those, but there was one particular that she'd released in COVID called Folklore and it was alternative folk, which, you know, I'm 61, of course that's my, you know, my genre. And she had written, she's an extraordinary lyricist, and it wasn't about her own life, which she writes about really well, but it was about, there were each little stories, each song was a story about a fictional character. And I found the most enormous comfort that she was making stories out of bad, you know, difficult things happening to people, and also just the sound was beautiful. And then it turns out, because I was so late to the Taylor party, there is about 1 million hours of things that you can watch, her doing funny interviews, her with her cats, you know. And it was just, it was so not dangerous, you know. It wasn't, it was just, I could just give into it. And so I'm so grateful to her for unexpectedly. And funny thing, I rarely listen to her now, funnily enough. But I am so...
3: Took what you need from Taylor.
2: Yeah, completely. And so I think am I an ex-Swiftie now?
3: That sounds too harsh.
2: No, you're not an ex-Swiftie. No, I'm a forever grateful Swiftie.
3: You're in hibernation. You're in Swiftie hibernation.
2: Yeah.
4: Well, I'm very grateful to speak with you, Monica. Thank you so much for being my guest on Conversations.
2: Thank you, Sarah.
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1: Monica McInerney's new novel is called When Sullivan Met Lola. This story was produced by Alice Moldovan and recorded on the lands of the Turrbal and Yagara peoples. Our executive producer is Nicola Harrison. I'm Sarah Kanofsky. Thanks for listening.
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11: ABC News at midday. Good afternoon, I'm Michael Delafontana. A Tasmanian parliamentary inquiry has heard that a blue code of silence is preventing people from reporting sexual assault perpetrated by police. The inquiry into Tasmania police responses to allegations of officer misconduct is sitting today and has heard from representatives from Laurel House, a community sexual assault support service. Policy officer Elise Whitemore told the inquiry that victim survivors were scared of police retaliation.
12: The interconnected nature of the relationships that police have with each other, both professionally and in a social context, their concerns were not only that they wouldn't be believed, but that there may be retaliation from police in relation to other aspects of their life.
11: Police have charged a 33-year-old man with drug trafficking offences as part of an ongoing investigation into the recent seizure of about 17 kilograms of methamphetamine in Burnie. Police allege the man is a member of an outlaw motorcycle gang and was allegedly involved in bringing a large quantity of ice into the state. On Wednesday, the man was arrested and taken into custody, where he appeared in an after-hours court session and was charged with drug trafficking offences. Two other men also remain in custody over the same alleged incident. Overseas, and the FBI has arrested an electrical engineer from the US Department of Energy on charges of providing support to the Iran-backed Houthi rebels. Ashton Hamed Albouli is accused of helping the Houthis improve their communications capabilities. The FBI says investigators began looking into the 51-year-old after learning that he had purchased precursor chemicals, commonly involved in the construction of homemade explosive devices. He's due to make his first court appearance on Friday local time. Dozens of protesters have been injured across France as demonstrations over poor school conditions continue. The student protesters say schools across the country are below standards, with broken windows, a lack of water and toilet paper, as well as cockroaches and rats. The government deems some of the protesters' demands as legitimate, but has condemned the use of violence. 16-year-old Sowan Rock says the conditions are making it difficult to learn.
13: Let's take high schools, for example, in relation to our budget, which is completely inadequate. Our classrooms are empty. We have teachers who aren't even there anymore. We have 35 students per class. We can no longer keep up with the lessons. It's becoming unmanageable.
11: Back home, the Tasmanian Chamber of Commerce and Industry has welcomed Taswater's announcement to pause water price rises for small to medium-sized businesses. Josh Wise has the details.
5: From July the 1st, the independent regulator rules for water bills set an increase of 5.7% per year for the next 4 years. But the price increase as of this morning has been put on pause. The Tasmania Chamber of Commerce and Industry has welcomed the decision, saying it's a good first step. Taswater's Callan Pask has told 936 ABC Hobart affected sporting clubs will be paid back all money owed.
8: We'll be contacting them directly. They don't need to do anything.
5: Mr Pask says the company's aim has always been to balance the need for investment in ageing infrastructure and maintaining affordability.
11: There's increasing demand for new operators in the growing seaweed farming industry, with most global production coming from China and the Philippines. Christy O'Brien reports.
14: Seaweed is sometimes described as a wonder crop because, unlike other crops, it doesn't need fresh water, zero inputs are required, and it heals the ocean while it's growing. Professor Navid Mohammani runs the Algae Innovation Hub at Murdoch University. He sees it as a huge opportunity.
15: Significant need for finding alternative food in the future of human being, and algae and seaweed can play a significant role in this.
14: Demand is growing, but the fragile climate-dependent supply chain is struggling to keep pace. More than 90% of seaweed farming occurs in just 6 countries, predominantly in Asia.
11: Tasmania's weather, strong wind warning for the far northwest coast and central north coast. Mostly fine until light showers develop about the east coast and northwest during the afternoon. South to southeasterly winds. Partly cloudy for all the major population centres. Currently 14 in Burnie, 17 in Devonport, 18 in Launceston, 15 degrees in Hobart. For tomorrow, mostly fine apart from showers about the Bass Strait Islands extending to the northeast during the evening. Possible thunderstorms about the Fennel Islands. East to southeasterly winds. 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The time approaching 5 minutes past 12.
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20: Today, could planting native vegetation play a part in flood resilience?
21: In order to plant grass or crops or to run livestock, we've removed that vegetation. In some instances, we've probably taken a bit too much. And so now we're trying to put some of that veg back into the landscape, especially along our waterways.
20: And the connection between the vineyard at Mona and the Tamar Valley.
22: Mona Vineyard, which is the original one down here in Derwent, but our main production is actually Tamar Valley. So if you look at us, it's a bit of a funny kind of business in that we're actually a Tamar Valley producer. And that's where most of the fruit goes into our wines.
20: G'day, Beck Pridham with you on the Tasmanian Country Hour this Friday, coming to you from Hobart. Also on the show, should supermarkets be forced to absorb high fuel costs? The trucking industry thinks so. And how far would you travel to go fishing? Would you drive 13 hours in the middle of the outback? A check-in on the livestock markets with Richard Bailey and a weather update in about 10 minutes. And you can text me on 0438 922 936. That number is 0438 922 936. First up, the low emissions livestock trial in Tasmania has expanded into pasture-based beef and sheep operations. It was launched to the farm near Launceston this morning. The project is being overseen by Tas Farmers and involves seaweed company Seaforest and the Tasmanian Institute of Agriculture, and uses lick blocks and weighing equipment to reduce methane emissions from grazing livestock. Tas Farmers Chief Executive Nathan Kalman says the trial has previously been run in the dairy and feedlot sectors and will benefit the many livestock enterprises across the state.
23: The project started in 2024, where the state government, as part of its climate reduction strategy, was looking at where it could get its biggest bang for its buck when it comes to supporting industry transition to low emission technologies. Agriculture as a major industry was identified as an opportunity, and in particular ruminant animals such as cattle, which, you know, burp a lot of methane as they eat and ferment grass.
20: And so what does the project actually involve?
23: Okay, so the project that we're here looking at today is feeding two groups of Black Angus, a trial and control group, a Asparadopsis-based low-emission feed block, and that reduces the emissions of the cattle. But what we're also seeing through the trial is that it's also correlating to an improvement in the trial group's weight gain, which helps, I suppose, with the financial cost of feeding the low-emission feed.
20: So how is this feed administered? How does it actually work?
23: Yeah, so we're working with pasture-based systems here, which is the systems that the majority of, you know, Tasmania's cattle are produced in. And we deliver the feed block or the feed through a lick block. So basically we're infusing into a molasses and salt block the Asparadopsis low-emission feed supplement, and the cattle then elect to consume that material, multiple times a day. We're using a technology in the paddock to actually then weigh those trial and control cattle on a regular basis so that we can monitor any changes in weight gain over their life on farm.
20: How much carbon dioxide do you anticipate you'll be able to reduce through this?
23: Look, at the moment, by the end of this year, we'll have three farms in operation. And that's really, creating an example, I think, for the rest of the industry around what will be possible. However, these types of technologies in studies have shown to reduce emissions from beef cattle by up to 80%. So the potential is significant given that these sorts of emissions in agriculture make up the largest emission source for our industry.
20: Now, part of what you're doing is seeing how commercially viable this is. It sounds like it's looking pretty promising at this stage.
23: Absolutely. So we think for this product to be successful in the long term, it needs to do two things. So it needs to be able to demonstrate a productivity improvement. So, the grass that would have been fermented and the gases that would have been lost from the animal transferring into crop-positive meat gain, so growing quicker, is one element that will incentivise growers to want to use this technology. But then secondly to that, there are carbon credit methodologies that are currently under review by the federal government, which as a secondary benefit will, in the long term, probably enable farmers to also demonstrate their improved environmental performance and be financially rewarded for that by being able to sell credits to other emitters.
20: What's the broader interest from other farmers been like?
23: Yeah, really, really strong. Since we started this trial, we've seen huge interest from across the state. And like I say, within the next 2 years, we're hoping to have, up to 10 farms of various scales all involved.
20: TasFarmers Chief Executive Nathan Kalman talking about the low emissions livestock trial, an expansion to pasture-based beef and sheep operations in the state. Can you work with nature to buffer against flooding? Farmers are giving it a try. There are 6 nature-based solutions projects across the country, and 3 are trialling rebuilding riverbanks with vegetation to see if it can protect farmland from future flooding. Mole Creek-based farmer Damien Atkin is one farmer taking part following devastating floods in 2016. Toby McGee reports.
2: Damien Atkin purchased his Mull Creek property in 2016 to expand his beef operation. It was the same year devastating floods ripped through the region. He's been involved with different flood recovery programs since.
3: Oh, it was pretty destructive, I guess, the same as everyone else experienced. We didn't really know. We'd only just purchased it, so we didn't really know sort of what to expect and didn't know whether or not it was at the time came and looked and thought, gee, that's a pretty big flood, and didn't really know what the levels were and didn't really, I guess it took a couple of days to sort of grasp that it was one that was a bit bigger than it should have been, that one.
2: He says that the new flood resilience program, which involves rebuilding banks with timber, is a natural progression of other works he's carried out.
3: Well, it was an extension of the ALRS program, which was came out of that 2016 event, which was a good program that was run and managed by the government and the NRM agencies. And we had a good experience with the geomorphs post that, and it was sort of an extension of that program. So we're happy to sort of continue that on.
2: And what's the program meant for your property here as a whole? Like, what positive impacts are you seeing?
3: We've got about 4 kilometres of frontage on the Mersey, and this is probably the only real weak point now post what we've done from that flood. So it just enabled us to sort of link the good bits together again and address this eroded patch, and now it's hopefully taken that away so that it's a bit more resilient when there is inevitably another flood come through, and get some re-veg here and some plants growing again and stabilise the bank so that it's better able to resist the next flood, hopefully. So
2: Jesse Webster is the operations manager at NRM North. He says that Damien Atkins' trial and others around the state are about real-world testing.
21: So nature-based solutions are key principles around being sympathetic to natural processes. So today we're here on the Mersey River and we're talking about flood resilience. So in that context, nature-based solutions are about being resilient to riverine processes. So this project is one of 6 across the country and one of 3 within Tasmania. So the 3 NRM organisations across Tassie, so myself based in Launceston, Cradle Coast out of Burnie, and NRM South out of Hobart, we're all working together on this project to assist landholders and to help them to these nature-based solutions into work. This is a trial project, and they're all trial projects across the state. And so now we're looking to use these as demonstrations around what can we do and how do these nature-based solutions work in practice.
2: The project is about respecting natural processes of the river to hopefully deliver better outcomes.
21: If you have land that follows a waterway, you will have the benefits of that, but you also have the challenges of that. So it's a double-edged sword. A lot of the challenges do come with flooding or with bank erosion, and that's traditionally due to changes in the landscape. So in order to plant grass or crops or to run livestock, we've removed that vegetation. In some instances, we've probably taken a bit too much. And so now we're trying to put some of that veg back into the landscape, especially along our waterways, to try and increase that resilience so that farmers can keep doing what they've always done and farm along these highly productive floodplains.
2: Their new method aims to minimise the impacts of flooding to waterways and properties.
21: So this project, we have some timber revetment works. So we've put some timber in the river to protect the bank. We've also installed some new fencing and we have revegetated the area. So In order to evaluate it or to say whether it's worked or not, time will tell. So this site is quite fresh. Over the next sort of 15 to 20 years, all the veg will grow up and establish. And it's sort of at that point where we will know whether it's effective or not. So as floods come through, the understanding is, or the hope is, that those trees will provide that resilience. The timber will stop the bank from eroding, and the landholder will have less problems to worry about next time the flood comes through.
2: Much of the timber used in the project came from trees that had already fallen on site.
3: Most of it was minor work with the planning and fencing, really, and then we had a couple of big excavators here to remove some big trees that were in the river and then to establish them as buffers along the edge of the river, which was a couple of big excavators, bigger than my one, to do that work for us.
2: Geomorph director and environmental engineer Julian Martin wants to maximise benefit for farmers and the river system.
0: It's very much done in conjunction with landholders. So the landholders are the ones that obviously live and breathe the waterway. They see it on a daily basis, and so their input and their observations are very important. At the end of the day, they need to be a large part of what you're doing. But fundamentally, you're working with river processors as much as possible to make sure that the works that you do are sort of sympathetic to those waterway processors and effectively hope to achieve a maximum benefit and likelihood of success for the work.
2: For Damien Atkin, wildlife are returning to the farm, and that's a positive.
3: This is probably a better approach perhaps for wildlife as well. It's an environment for them through the trees and the nothing grows where there's just river stone. So it's a better approach and outcome. Perhaps we have pretty good populations here of wombats, devils, quolls, eagles, everything else. I think it's probably a better approach for them as well, and sort of looking after those guys too.
20: Toby McGee reporting on NRM North's Flood Resilience Project.
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20: Just gone 19 minutes past 12. We better find out what's happening with the weather with Ursula Connor. G'day, Ursula. Ursula, do I have you?
4: Hi, Beck. Are you there?
20: Hi, I've got you. Ursula, how's the weather looking about Tassie today?
4: Oh, look, a pretty dry day across the state today. We saw a much cooler southerly change come through sort of overnight last night, and we're just starting to see a bit of high cloud building over northern parts of the state, and some more sort of scattered low cloud over southern parts. Temperatures wise, as I said, a much cooler day today than what we saw yesterday. It's currently around 16 degrees in Hobart, 15 in St Helens, and up to 18 in Launceston at the moment, Beck.
20: And what's happening out on the coastal waters?
4: Yeah, if you're heading out boating today, we've seen the winds tend a little bit more sort of south to southeasterly, and we'll see that continuing into tomorrow, even starting to tend a little bit more easterly through the day. So around sort of 10 to 20 knots for most parts, reaching 30 knots about the north and northeast tomorrow morning. And then winds will remain sort of easterly around 10 to 15 knots about southern parts of the state tomorrow, but start to tend southerly and pick up to around 15 to 25 knots elsewhere. In terms of the swell through the west and south, we're looking at a southwesterly of 2.5 to 3.5 metres. In the north and easterly, around 1 metre. And in the east, we have an easterly building to around 2 metres, as well as a southerly of 1 to 2 metres.
20: And what are the next, I should ask, what any warnings about today?
4: We just have marine wind warning today. That one's for the far northwest and the central north coast.
20: And what's in store for the next few days and coming into the start of next week?
4: Yeah, well, we're actually going to see a bit of different weather over the next couple of days. So plenty of sunshine around for most of the western parts of the state. For those in the east, we'll start seeing a bit of cloud building over the next couple of days. So there's a low pressure system which is going to track sort of over Victoria and out into the Tasman Sea over the weekend. So that will start to bring sort of some showers, maybe sort of drizzly kind of showers through the northeastern parts of the state tomorrow, and then that'll extend down the east coast on Sunday. So not huge rainfall totals expected out of that, but yeah, pretty overcast weekend for much of the east coast. And then once we get to sort of early next week, back to our pretty stock standard springtime weather, we'll see a drier day on Monday, some northwesterly winds picking up ahead of a cold front which will cross the state on Tuesday. That'll bring some pretty widespread showers, particularly into sort of western parts of the state, but expecting them to extend right the way across to the east coast. And then sort of Wednesday and Thursday, a ridge of high pressure pushing back in to bring some much more settled conditions for the latter part of the week, Beck.
20: Ursula Connor, thanks very much for the update.
4: Thank you.
20: That's Ursula Connor from the Bureau of Meteorology.
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7: And Australian citrus growers fighting for greater access to the lucrative US market. 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
20: Australian Road Transport and the Transport Workers Union have put in an application to legally require the high cost of fuel to be passed down the supply chain. If the Fair Work Commission agrees to it, a fuel cost recovery order could be reinstated, requiring supermarkets, construction companies and anyone who holds a contract with a trucking business to absorb the increased cost of fuel.
19: Nick Pridham and the Tasmanian Country Hour on 936 ABC Radio Hobart and ABC Northern Tasmania.
20: Australian Road Transport and the Transport Workers Union have put in an application to legally require

0: Lisa Fraser is the General Manager of Strategy and Engagement with the Queensland Trucking Association. She says truck operators are having to absorb too much cost and the fuel order should be similar to what came into effect 6 months ago.
1: So the big impact is obviously on their cash flow. So for majority of operators, they're paying for these higher diesel bills immediately while often waiting for 60 or 90 days for their own customers to pay. So that's causing enormous strain on cash flow, particularly for small business, but right across even into the larger businesses as well.
2: So the industry is calling for the Fair Work Commission's fuel cost recovery order to be reactivated. What would that actually do for an operator?
1: Well, it actually gives operators, an authority that's mandated or legislated to recover that cost of fuel. As the fuel cost rises, they need to be able to have certainty that they can recover that cost. The industry's got to go back to the Fair Work Commission to get that reinstated, and that's taking time. So operators have already absorbed a couple of weeks of these higher prices before this order may get reenacted. But operators are doing their best to negotiate with customers, and we are finding that majority of customers are complying. But as I said, the main issue is getting their invoices paid in a timely manner. So we'll be pushing for 30-day minimum maximum payment to get that cash flow going into the businesses more regularly.
2: Lisa, do you think people are understanding of that at the moment? You know, given obviously, if we're talking about over $3 a litre for diesel, do you think customers are, happily taking on that cost?
1: We are finding that most customers are. Thankfully, after the first major rise, that there were a lot of negotiations and a lot of justification on how the fuel levy was calculated. And it's a very transparent calculation, so it does fluctuate with the price of the fuel, and it's purely, the fuel levy is purely cost recovery for whatever the base rate is in a fuel rate. So there are still customers we're finding out there with our operators that are finding it hard to understand the differences in the percentages of fuel levy, but every business has their own pricing and how that fuel freight or the freight rate is calculated.
2: How is the industry feeling at the moment with this extraordinary expensive diesel, but also when we're talking about supply shortages?
1: So at the moment, businesses that weren't locked into a fuel supply contract finding it more problematic to get the supply. So when the fuel companies decide to go on what they call an allocation basis, then they will prioritise their contracted customers first. So we encouraged operators to make a decision on securing their future fuel supply by negotiating with their fuel company to lock in a contract. And sometimes that means paying a little bit more. However, that loyalty and that contract provides them more certainty when there are potential issues with supply around the country.
2: So what's the priority now, Lisa, for the Queensland Trucking Association? What levers would you like to see pulled first?
1: Well, we'd like to see some cash flow relief in the way of enforcing a maximum payment terms for invoices to reignite that cash flow. We'd like to see the relief on the ATO general interest charge on unpaid BAS amounts. So that would allow a business to not incur any extra cost if they wanted to pay off their BAS as opposed to paying it in full. Those sort of things really make a difference to business, and it's something that would provide a lot of relief and would be fair across the board as well. So looking at the fuel excise, that's only ever a short-term measure. It can adversely impact some sectors of the industry in relation to how they claim fuel tax credits. So we are looking for practical measures that provide cash flow relief for businesses and the reinstatement of that fuel supply chain order.
0: Lisa Fraser from the Queensland Trucking Association speaking to Jess Naunton. And the Fair Work will hold a hearing into reinstating this fuel recovery order on October 9. Master Builders, in their submission, says the emergency circumstances

0: that justified the order 6 months ago no longer exist, and that sentiment is shared by the Australian Chamber of Commerce.
1: Joel Reinberger for Afternoons.
2: Comedian Matt O'Kine is here.
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0: Just gone 29 minutes past 12. We better find out what's making news with Michael Dalafontana. G'day, Michael.
5: Good afternoon, Beck. The government's changes to international student visas come into effect from today, barring most students from bringing their families with them to Australia. Applications from temporary visas have also been closed, so people on working holiday maker visas, training visas and the like won't be able to apply for a student visa while on shore in Australia. Assistant Citizenship Minister Julian Hill says the government doesn't apologise for its reforms. Tasmania's Mariners Link project has marked a major milestone as the first stage of the construction gets underway in the state's north. Federal Energy Minister Chris Bowen and Premier Jeremy Rockliff this morning turned the first sod at Heybridge near Burnie. The major electricity transmission project will connect Tasmania and Victoria via 345 kilometres of high-voltage undersea power cables and is due for completion in 2030. And the US Supreme Court has agreed to hear a dispute over a policy that subjects millions of illegal immigrants to mandatory detention during their deportation proceedings. The Supreme Court justices have taken up the Trump administration's appeal of a lower court's ruling against the policy. More news at 1 o'clock.
0: Thanks, Michael. Coming up this half hour, we'll head to a fishing competition in outback Queensland. And we're going to hear from a country music singer who has some advice on training working dogs. And as always, you can text me on 0438 922 936. First, though, there's been plenty of changes at one southern Tasmanian vineyard, which just happens to be on the same land as Mona, one of the most visited attractions in Tasmania. Morilla Estate winemaker Connor van der Riest says it's been a whirlwind period of almost two decades at the vineyard, which was there well before Mona was constructed. Tony Briscoe sat down with Connor at the recent wine symposium on site to talk about his journey at the vineyard.
6: You know, a lot of people now know Morilla also for being Mona. My first week here, I met David Walsh. He took me over with some of the other staff and we looked at a giant hole in the side of the peninsula. So, yeah, Mona hadn't been, created at that stage. The property was a lot more focused really on kind of Morilla and grapes and winemaking. The old cellar that the Accorsa family had started was outside, so yeah, there were some really interesting cold, wet and windy kind of days going through winter as a welcome to Tasmania. But now, very big difference with Mona open and kind of just the tourism trade being a little bit more of the museum side, but we're still here. So, yeah.
7: Well, what were your first thoughts when David Walsh was talking about the museum? What were you thinking? What sort of museum? What do you mean? How will the wine fit in? How will the vineyard fit in?
6: I think when he first started talking about it, it was just through our interview, and I'd have to say it was probably the most random interview I've ever had. We talked about everything from wine to ancient Turkish and kind of civilizations. But I could see that the wine side for him was really a component in a much bigger picture and vision for what he wanted from the site. Museum of Old and New Art at that stage was still kind of in its infancy, not just from a construction perspective, but I think how he was thinking, it would look for the person coming to visit, how he wanted those people to engage. Wine was always going to be a cornerstone of, what people would see and experience when they came here, not just for the museum, but from, a larger vision of food and wine and beer and, accommodation, the other things that he's done.
7: And it wasn't going to be second fiddle to the museum?
6: No, I think it was always about having an integration of all the things that inspire that make people more creative, whether it's, again, food or fashion or architecture or wine. Yeah.
7: How old is the vineyard?
6: Yeah, so the Merlot vineyard was originally planted back in 1958. It's been kind of renovated a few times. So, yeah, most of the vineyard that we would have right now would be kind of 79 to 81 plantings, mostly 81 now, yeah.
7: Okay, so when you first started and when you saw the museum starting to appear and the final product, what did you think?
6: Well, I think if any of the listeners know David, they know that he can change his mind fairly regularly. I remember kind of the time frame that I was given through the interviews and thinking, oh, yeah, this is going to be fantastic. It'd be great to be involved with something like this, and being quite blown away by just the vision that he had. But instead of being open in, say, a year and a half, it was 3-4 kind of years later, just because, you know, that vision changed. And there's always been a very organic approach to how things are being done on site. And I think that complements the wine side of things quite nicely, that, you know, we don't necessarily have a single approach or the vision is X, Y, Z. It's, you know, see what the season comes for us and take things from there.
7: Has the amount of product you produce, has it gone through the roof compared to what it was when you first started?
6: No, that was another one of the real key criterias of how I was hired. Our production in the lead up to, I guess, me being hired back in, 2007, we dropped our production by nearly 80%. In preparation for Mona, David's vision was really about, you know, not being big, not trying to sell a case of mixed wine to every tourist that came up the driveway or now up the ferry. It was really more about focusing on what we do best, looking at our own vineyards. And, you know, we're not a giant producer. What happened was we dropped production a little bit. We were selling fruit for a while. And then as I got a little bit more of a handle on how things grew, how to do things in Tasmania, our production has gone up. But with the exception of a small amount of fruit that we buy, we're 100% estate grown, and that's really forms how much we make every year.
7: And it's not just the one vineyard. You've got a couple of others?
6: That's correct. So Merlot Vineyard, which is the original one down here in Derwent, but our main production is actually Tamar Valley. So if you look at us, it's a bit of a funny kind of business in that we're actually a Tamar Valley producer, and that's where most of the fruit goes into our wines. And then, yeah, so in 2018, Peter Althaus, who was the owner with Ruth at Domaine A, he retired, and we took over kind of that legacy. So between Merlot Vineyard, St. Matthias up north, and now Stony Vineyard, Domaine A, those are our three main production areas, yeah.
7: Now, for the future of the vineyard here at Mona, what's the plans? Any big changes?
6: Well, there's always the wild card of what David's building. No, but I think in all seriousness, I think it's just really a question of trying to work with the heritage of what we've got. You know, Merlot Vineyard being planted in 58, it was only a few months after the other first modern vineyard was done up north. Part of the trick for us now is because our vineyards are older than a lot of the younger ones in the state, is seeing some of the problems that come along and the tricks and nuances that you get with older vineyards. So I think if people have been out to the museum lately, certainly in the last 10 years, they'll see kind of some very young plantings kind of being put next to the older vines. A lot of trunk diseases and things that we know are in the state, because our vineyards are older, we have a little bit more of them. So realistically, the plan for us over the next probably 10, 15 years is to continue to try to remove the really older vines, replace them, regenerate, reinvigorate the vineyard, and really kind of change our practices to control against that happening in the future again.
7: Does it feel like two decades almost?
6: Sometimes not. You know, we were talking today about sparkling, and I think sometimes you get a wine that gets put out, and because we hold on to wines for a long time and we release them with some years age and bottle, when you think, oh, like, how are we selling the 2012s right now, or with Domaine A, how are we selling in 2014? Sometimes that makes you think, like, well, I've been going for ages. The flip side, though, is when you taste something and you think, oh, well, that only feels like yesterday. How can it be, you know, that many years since we made it? It's one of the funny thing. You kind of get lost in time, but the memories come back when you drink them. you know, when we first came down, the plan was to, you know, be here for 4 or 5 years, really experience Tasmania. But nearly, what, just over 19 years now, and no vintage is the same. I think it's a pretty amazing place to live and work, and to have every season different. It keeps you on your toes, it keeps you thinking, it keeps you responding a lot more to Mother Nature rather than just looking at things purely from a business perspective of, I need to do this, I need to do that in any particular order.
7: And when you meet people who might not know you work here, and they know you're in Tasmania, they say, have you been to Mona?
6: No, that's very much
7: so. Do you
6: so.
7: Get that?
6: I do, and because we don't have a lot of signs, it tends to be people that really know Marilla for kind of being around before the museum that kind of make that link. Sometimes it can be the opposite, where you're meeting somebody and you're showing them wines and you say, well, you know, we're at Marilla, and they don't know Marilla. And you say, well, have you been to Tasmania before? Oh, I've been to Mona. It's like, well, then you've been to Marilla. But it's just the quirky nature of the site at times. I think the really interesting side of that is how often, if I'm doing work international now, because we've got wines going overseas, is people knowing more and more about Tasmania, certainly in the last 5 to 6 years. So the word's getting spread, and the Mona side and the wine side of things can be synonymous sometimes.
7: The link is there.
6: Yes, very much so.
7: Thanks for your time in the country.
6: My pleasure. Thanks for the interest.
0: Chief winemaker at Marilla Estate, Mona, Connor van der Rees, talking to Tony Briscoe as he approaches 2 decades working at the winery.
8: 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The perfect gift is available again. 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
0: Fishing in the outback is more than a picturesque way to pass a few hours. For some bush communities, fishing competitions are significant cash injectors into local economies. Here's Landline reporter Courtney Wilson from Longreach.
9: 5, 4, 3, 2, 1, fish on!
10: The Thompson River in Longreach is a long way from, well, most places really. And yet, for at least one weekend each year, it's buzzing with locals and visitors from near and far.
11: We're from Rockhampton, and we've come here for an awesome family time. We come out here to support the small businesses and stuff, and we just love coming here. It's great to be in the outback.
10: For those who love fishing, and I mean really love it, it seems no distance is too far to travel to throw a line in.
12: Justin Griffiths is the president of the Longreach Yellowbelly Fishing Club.
13: The winter last year was from Mackay, all southeast Queensland, so they're used to impoundment fishing, so they're fishing a different type of style of yellowbelly fishing. Further western Queensland, so Winton, but Buckhold and Blackhold, Tambo, Muttaburra, Isisford, Junda, all around, and they drive, some people are driving from Brisbane, 1,200 kilometres to go fishing in a river they've never seen before.
10: That may sound crazy to some, but to others, and particularly country people, it's perfectly reasonable, especially when word gets around that the fish are on the bite.
13: This year, because of subsequent flooding years, the population is incredible. There's some very big yellowbelly and there's a lot of juvenile yellowbelly, so it should be a good year.
10: Yellowbelly is both the name and the aim of the game here.
13: Our iconic yellowbelly is our main fish. It's in a lot of other freshwater systems in Australia, but this is our main fish here, and people have been catching it so they don't have to eat mutton for a long, long time.
10: In the bush, fishing is a popular pastime for any and every age group.
13: It's for everyone from 2 years of age to basically just before you die.
14: What do you like about fishing?
15: Catching fish.
16: Just catching fish. It's so fun to reel them in.
17: Yeah, it's fun reeling in big ones.
14: What about who's going to catch the biggest fish out of you four, do you reckon?
18: Me.
14: All right, only time will tell. Good fishing.
10: The Yellowbelly Classic is a long-running competition in Western Queensland. And like most big do's in the bush, it's a huge team effort to make it happen and to ensure it continues to be successful.
13: It's been on and off for about 25 years. Been run all by volunteers. Some years it's a little bit less supported than others, but this year we've got a great committee and we've got excellent community sponsorship, so it's fantastic.
10: The committee behind the competition is only small, and like lots of volunteer groups, the people in it also hold down day jobs.
13: We have got a Westpac bank manager, we've got a PFD proprietor, we've got childcare workers, we've got accountants, we've got RSL workers, we've got Longreach Council employees, we've got other people that run their own businesses. So we're all busy people, but they say if you want something done, you give it to a busy person and you just find more time.
10: Lenny Coit certainly fits that bill.
18: My day job is the curator come maintenance person and a project manager for the Stockman's Hall of Fame. I'm also the president of the RSL sub-branch as well.
10: This is not an unusual story in a busy bush community.
18: We all need to contribute. It's not unusual to find someone serving you a meal in a cafe in one part of town in, say, Winton or Longreach, and then next minute they're loading your bags on the Dash 8 or the aeroplane to go somewhere else, and or they're driving a bus to take you somewhere, you know.
10: To make the fishing competition happen, volunteer jobs include the usual setting up and packing down, as well as helping competitors with registrations, selling tickets, measuring fish and crays, and really all manner of other fish and fishing-related problems.
11: It's hard to say exactly how much money something like a fishing competition injects into the local community, but it's certainly not insignificant. If every competitor spends a couple hundred dollars over the few days that they're in town, it all adds up.
13: If we have 1,000 competitors and they spend $500, well, that's simple math, $500,000 roughly, it's pretty good.
0: That's Justin Griffiths ending that story from Courtney Wilson. And to see the full story, tune into Landsline this Sunday from 12:30 on ABC TV or any time on iView. It's 12:45.
19: One, two, three.

0: That there is country music artist and horseman Tom Curtin and his band rehearsing a new single, Country Boys, Cowgirls and Horses. They're currently touring Western Australia, and a big part of their show involves 10 working dogs, and they often steal the limelight. Tom breeds and trains working dogs Australia-wide and has revealed his top tips for training working dogs for life on cattle stations.
1: Don't know, even as a kid, I was always outside mucking around with dogs and horses and never had much of an idea. I still don't really. I don't know, each dog's got their own character. You know, if you look into a dog's eyes, the way it holds its ears, its tail, how its whole body position, how it interacts to other dogs, to my voice, to the pressures of rounding up goats and things like that. So they're all around us at the moment, running around. But it's really cool to see that they want to hang out with you without being on leads. We can sort of walk with 10 or 15 dogs behind us these days and walk into a park, and I love doing it in Sydney when everyone's got leads and all different dogs and we just walk them down the back. But it's a great challenge, and I think you still got to be the alpha male and keep an eye on that within a pack scenario. But yeah, they're a beautiful animal, and it really, you know, touches your soul.
2: We are surrounded by around 10 dogs at the moment, and they're all incredibly well behaved. It's very impressive. So I understand you've developed your own method for training working dogs. Can you share what that method is and how it's different to other types?
1: I don't know if it's different. I've just never really got out much. So I just train the dogs as if I was training a horse. Dottie. So Dottie over there was just trying to growl at another dog. And so she tries to be the alpha female of the group. So if she does something wrong, I growl her name so that all the other dogs know who's in trouble. Because we get a lot of timid dogs given to us. And so if you just growl a generic growl, often the dog doesn't know who's in trouble. So here we've got 10 or 12 dogs. I growl that dog's name. It knows it's in trouble. If it doesn't, I put pressure on its personal bubble. You don't have to hit the dog or hurt the dog, but you can just push it backwards. Horses and dogs train in a field of my own to walk backwards, and they don't really like it. It's like a punishment. So if you can back that dog up, particularly in a straight line, so it's still looking at you, but you're backing it up, start out on a lead, but then you can just push on its personal bubble. It's a massive discipline action, and we do it with horses as well. And then, yeah, you just invite them back into your group. As if they're being nice out there, they come back in. So yeah, I found my kids found out about the lollies in Woolies, and so all they want to do is hang out in the lolly aisle. But if they're being naughty, I just hang out in the laundry aisle because it's really boring, right? But if they're being good there, you take them back to the lolly aisle. You don't have to buy lollies, but you just hang out, play in the lolly aisle. It's very cheap, it's very colourful. And it's the same thing with the dogs working with goats or sheep or cattle. They just want to get to the lollies. But if they're not paying attention or helping out, I just kick them back out, you know, out wider to the laundry aisle. And they just wait out there for a bit, have a bit of thinking time. And then it's sort of like sending a footy player off with a red card or a yellow card. And then they come back in harder and keener.
2: Where do you get all your dogs from? And are there certain kinds of dogs? I know you mostly train border collies, but certain personality types that are easier to train? Or is it kind of working like a from a blank slate with all of them?
1: Yeah, well, I used to just pick up anything. And anything, if I had a spot in my truck, I'd just grab the dog. People would bring them to my shows and say, "Here, mate, here's a dog." But I was getting too many. And so then, yeah, I saw mustard dogs early on, a couple episodes. And then I asked around at shows in Victoria, New South, who had the best border collies. And they said Mick Hudson from Mustard Dogs. So, yeah, 5 or 6 years ago, I sort of was going past and I just grabbed a pup off him every time I went past. And yeah, Mick's a good fella. I'm always hitting him up about tips and, you know, quizzing his brain. So he's got a great line of trainable minds. And yeah, I think from having all the riffraff to now trying to get more trainable, I breed a few as well, and just better genetics. I think the trainability and the work ethic as well. You want them to stay keen, but also listen. So you can have 10 or 15 dogs. I'm into collies, but I do have a couple of Kelpies, but I just have put them out to over this tour to go muster cattle and put a bit of work under their belt because they were getting a bit too headstrong. Great dogs. I used to have all Kelpies, but these collies just seem to be a little bit more pliable, a little bit more, you know, for me anyway. So that's why they're in the team.
0: Catherine-based country music artist and horseman Tom Curtin speaking with Jess Baker. Let's hope Dottie the cheeky collie there has made it out of the doghouse.
3: 3, 2, 1.
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4: 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We'll also learn the history of coffee palaces and, of course, an in-season recipe with a bit of crunch on 936 ABC Hobart.
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0: It's Friday, so we better check in with the livestock market. So I chatted to our livestock reporter, Richard Bailey, a short time ago. G'day, Richard.
7: G'day, Beck. How are you going?
0: Very well, thank you. Now, how's the mainland cattle market been?
7: Everything a little bit cheaper this week for about the third week in a row. Based really on numbers, I think, as much as anything. It's getting pretty dry in parts of particularly middle and north of New South Wales and even in Victoria. They're forecasting rain this coming, you know, over the next few days, but certainly getting a little bit dry, so more numbers come forward. 430 to 540 cents a kilo. They say in most yards it was difficult to get over 500 cents for the best of the trade cattle. Bullocks and grown steers just a little bit dearer mostly, 430 to 490 cents. And then the cow market was either even or just a little bit cheaper. Most of the heavy cows, 370 to 421 cents, averaging around that 400 cents a kilo. And then your secondary cows, most of these going back to the paddock, 340 to 380 cents a kilo. So, yeah, just a little bit cheaper all round.
0: What about sheep and lamb?
7: Started the week off with lambs at Bendigo and Dubbo cheaper. Bendigo, $15 to $20 cheaper, and Dubbo, $10 to $15 cheaper. But when we got to Wagga yesterday with less numbers, it improved again. So earlier in the week, we were looking at, like, Bendigo was 1,050 to 1,100 cents a kilo, Dubbo 1,100 to 1,150 cents. And then when we got to Wagga yesterday, there were 26,000 lambs. So that's 11,000 less than last week. The producers obviously didn't like the price last week, and that reversed the market. So most of the Wagga market yesterday was $10 to $15 better. They quoted there most of their new, these are all new season lambs we're quoting here, 1,050 to 1,120 cents a kilo. Just a few old lambs floating around, still 1,000 to 1,050 cents. Restock is very strong on the lighter end of lambs. You know, like they quoted lambs right through the week, 190 to 270 cents, $270 a head for lambs to go back to the paddock or to the feedlots. A lot of these lambs at 190 to $210 a head are very small lambs, so it's putting a very strong market in that bottom end of the lamb market, which obviously then is making it difficult for the processors trying to buy light lambs. But that's probably a good sign to show some positivity in the market anyway.
0: What's driving that positivity?
7: I'd say the fact that the producers are seeing that, like, just to give you an example, if they can buy lambs to go to the paddock, say, at $220 a head and turn them off at $300 at the other end, I reckon they're seeing that as a fair result. And I think they're seeing that the lamb market is probably going to be around here or it gets a little bit cheaper, so be it. But I think they're happy to wear that. So I think a lot of people at this stage in the year, a lot of these lambs will be going back to those real specialist finishers and feedlots. So interesting to see what happens in the next couple of three weeks with that store lamb joint. It might come back a little bit, particularly if it stays dry. You'll start to get a lot more lighter lambs into the market.
0: Coming back to Tassie, what's coming up?
7: Just before we leave the sheep market, mutton market during the week was in most cases very, very solid, anywhere from 800 to 900 cents a kilo. And in fact, yesterday at Wagga, they quoted their medium weight mutton at 868 cents a kilo. So once again, bounce back, mutton, and very, very strong. On the Tassie, we have got a store cattle sale at Piranha on the 15th of this month. There are quite a lot of cattle coming onto the market on Auctions Plus. And I did see, it was interesting to note, that last week on Auctions Plus, they listed over 100,000 sheep and lambs. So, you know, it's a big market out there, you know, when you compare that to, say, Wagga yesterday at 28,000 and Bendigo, you know, I think they only had about 12,000 there on Monday. So it's quite a, although it's been going around for a long time, it's certainly become a popular trend.
0: Richard, always a pleasure to chat. Thanks for the update.
7: Good on you, Beck.
0: That's Richard Bailey, livestock reporter there, who is back next Wednesday on the Country Hour to check the weekly piranha sale. Joining me now, I've got the man himself, Joel Reinberger, to give us a taste of what we're going to have on the afternoons. Hi, Joel.
8: Hello, there we are. Hello.
0: Turn your microphone on.
8: I think this is the first time you've seen my shining bonce in person, isn't it?
0: It is. It is beautifully shined. I'm not sure if you have a polish for it.
8: Coming up on the afternoon show today, lots of fun stuff for you. Now, we have a thing we do called theme tunes, where we get someone who's has some expertise in music, and they kind of choose a theme and run with it. Mm-hmm. And today I've invited Hugo Bladel, who is well known in Tassie as being a really great DJ. You know, my wife raves about going to his you know, DJ sets and how good fun they are and how he gets the whole crowd dancing, etc. And I thought maybe he'd pick a theme of, you know, this year's best party bangers, or, you know, here are the 90s hits that always fill the dance floor.
0: What's
8: no,
0: he gone for?
8: He's gone for something completely different, because as it turns out, Hugo is also a yoga teacher.
0: Oh.
8: And so he's done, here is the music that flow you through a yoga class.
0: Oh.
8: So here's for the music that's playing when you walk in. Here's for the warm up. Here's for the hard stretches. So it's kind of walking us through what a yoga class is like musically. And
0: I
8: it's
0: feel
8: all
0: like people should not listen to this while they're driving.
8: It's going to be
0: out.
8: Very chill indeed. It's going to be really, really chill. So we're talking to Hugo about that today. Now, we've also ended up just in the last few weeks talking a lot about perimenopause and about, you know, what it does to your hormones and what it does to your brain. That essentially, you know, without estrogen that your body is used to in your brain, you literally have half the mental energy. Which completely changes what you can do in a day. So we talked about all this kind of stuff. And the last kind of bit that's just popped up today is what it does to your hair.
0: Oh, gosh.
8: Apparently perimenopause can completely change your hair, and you can lose hair and it changes texture and all sorts of stuff. So but there are ways you can rescue it from that. It does take time and effort, but you can rescue it from that. So we've got a hairdresser in to talk about how to handle menopausal hair and what happens to it and how to fix it.
0: Oh, I'm glad there's some solutions. Joel, thanks very much
8: for
0: the update there. That's the Tasmanian Country Hour for today. Tony Briscoe will be back on Monday. But until then, I hope you all enjoy your weekend.
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12: Good afternoon, Guy Stainer with ABC News. Tasmania's Marinus Link project has marked a major milestone as the first stage of construction gets underway in the state's northwest. Federal Energy Minister Chris Bowen and Tasmanian Premier Jeremy Rockliffe turned the first sod at Haybridge, south of Burnie, this morning. The major electricity transmission project will connect Tasmania and Victoria via 345 kilometres of high-voltage undersea power cables and is due for completion in 2030. Minister Bowen says the project will create more than 2,000 jobs and energy security for Eastern Australia.
13: Ensure our energy security both on the mainland and in Tasmania for many generations to come. Look forward to coming back for more milestones into the future, but today is an important milestone as we commence the major works.
12: A housemate of alleged murder victim Jessie Baird has told a Sydney court she came home to find two surfboard bags in the courtyard, which allegedly contained two bodies. Leah Harris reports.
14: The woman, who can't be identified, lived with Jessie Baird in a Paddington share house when he and his partner Luke Davies were allegedly murdered by New South Wales police officer Bolamar Condon in February 2024. She told the court she came home from work hours after the alleged murders and saw the surfboard bags before taking a photo of them to send to her other housemate. She said she also poked one of them, not realising what was inside. The Crown alleges they contained the bodies of Mr. Baird and Mr. Davies, which Mr. Lamar Condon allegedly later dumped in bushland near Goulburn. He has pleaded not guilty to two counts of murder.
12: The Australian Chamber of Commerce and Industry is calling on the Australian Taxation Office to reverse its decision to ban credit card payments. The ATO says it will stop accepting the payments from November 30 following a nationwide ban on passing on card fees to customers. The tax office says absorbing the surcharge would be inappropriate because it would, in effect, be transferring that cost to the taxpaying public. The Chamber's CEO, Andrew McKellar, says small businesses are feeling under siege.
15: The government has got to look at the impact of this measure and understand the difficulty that it's creating for small business. This is the government's policy. The government has chosen to ban surcharges. This is something that doesn't have to occur. This is government pushing it onto small business.
12: South Australian Premier Peter Malinauskas says state governments have an important role to play in shaping the future of AI in Australia. South Australia's Royal Commission into Artificial Intelligence is underway, examining the opportunities and implications of the technology. Mr. Malinauskas says Royal Commissions are often just used to look at something that's gone wrong in the past, but they should be used to prepare for the future as well.
16: But Royal Commissions don't have to just be retrospective. It can also be looking forward to getting it right. Why a Royal Commission? It's not just about the inquisitorial powers. It is also about the establishment of a secretariat that underpins its work. It's also about the fact that a Royal Commission, when it makes recommendations, those recommendations have an instant mandate.
12: Overseas, and the US president has hit the campaign trail ahead of next month's midterm elections. Donald Trump has travelled to the Republican strongholds of Texas and Oklahoma to kick off a 32-day campaign blitz. Republicans have expressed growing pessimism about their chances in the election, which will determine control of the US Congress. Mr. Trump says he's confident the Republicans will keep control of both chambers of Congress.
17: And I think we're going to win. Every place I've gone, we win. You know, the press says, oh, I don't know, Trump really, his heart isn't in it. My heart's in it. I would be home right now, my heart. My heart is in it like never before.
12: To sport, and Toby Green's expected move to Geelong is now official, with the 33-year-old joining the Cats from GWS on the first day of the AFL's free agency period. As compensation, the Giants will receive a second-round selection in next month's national draft. Green was an inaugural GWS player, having been drafted in 2011, ahead of the side entering the competition the following year. He holds the club's record for most games played and most goals kicked. To Tasmania's weather, there are strong wind warnings for the far northwest and central north coasts. Mostly fine today until light showers develop about the east coast and northwest during the afternoon. It's currently 14 degrees in Burnie, 15 in Hobart and Devonport. Right now it's 19 in Launceston. ABC News.
18: Hello and welcome to The World Today. I'm Stephanie Smale, coming to you from the lands of the Turrbal and Yuggera people in Brisbane. This Friday, gaming platforms on notice after an e-safety report finds they're still not doing enough to protect children. And rivalries heat up ahead of Sunday's NRL Grand Final.
19: Respect! 37 years of being a diehard Knights supporter. Pretty much born into the role, you know, from day dot.
18: Israel's Prime Minister Benjamin Netanyahu is claiming the pilot who allegedly attempted to hijack a flight bound for Tel Aviv had been radicalised. Other officials are saying the motive is yet to be determined, though. Just weeks out from a national election in Israel, some experts say Benjamin Netanyahu will be looking to capitalise on his response to the incident as he fights for his political survival. Bridget Fitzgerald prepared this report.
20: There were prayers and chants of victory as passengers who narrowly escaped an attempted hijacking safely touched down. For a second day, Israel's Prime Minister Benjamin Netanyahu has been meeting with survivors of the Fly Dubai flight. Among them is Yaniv Hayoun, the plumber who's been heralded as a hero for wrestling back control of the flight after one of the pilots allegedly stabbed his co-pilot and attempted to crash the plane. In his first meeting with the Israeli leader yesterday, Yaniv Hayoun's clothes were still splattered with blood. You've changed your clothes, the Prime Minister says. Did your wife wash them? No, she did what you asked, Mr. Hayoun says. She didn't wash them. It's part of the heroic heritage of Israel, Benjamin Netanyahu replies.
21: Netanyahu is an artist. He's an artist of public relations, and he knows how to fully leverage this hijacking attempt for his benefit.
20: Dr. Ran Porat is a lecturer and analyst from the Australian Centre for Jewish Civilization at Monash University.
21: Some of it was a bit staged because this guy who's Yaniv Hayoun, who's a most likely supporter of Netanyahu, he says in the video, I didn't have time to change my shirt, and still has the blood of the pilot or, you know, this co-pilot on it. And it looks like a very orchestrated scene that would show the hero on one side and how Netanyahu, the prime minister, is embracing him and how they're on both same side. So maybe some of that star quality rubs off into Netanyahu as well.
20: The Fly Dubai incident comes amid sustained pressure about whether Benjamin Netanyahu had been warned prior to the October 7 Hamas attack almost 3 years ago. According to media reports in Israel and the United States, the Israeli Prime Minister was told of an imminent attack by the UAE and by Egypt. Dr. Ran Porat says no matter how Mr. Netanyahu responds to this latest alleged attack, October 7 still looms large for Israeli voters.
21: This is helping his campaign. This feeds into his narrative that he's Mr. Security. He's the one to manage when there's a crisis. But the majority of those who have yet to decide who to vote for do not accept that narrative after October 7th. Absolutely not.
20: The alleged attacker has reportedly been transferred to the UAE, where authorities have launched an investigation into the incident. Benjamin Netanyahu told Fox News that the pilot had been radicalised.
22: It looks like he had been radicalised. I think it's too early to say whether he had any connections with Iran or with anyone else. It's too early to say that, but I think we'll be able to say it definitively within a matter of days.
20: The UAE is yet to comment on a motive, and Israel's envoy to the UAE, Yossi Shelley, has told Reuters it's too early to draw conclusions. Dr. Martin Keir is a lecturer in international relations at the University of Sydney.
23: I think he's seeking to frame the narrative about the attacks. Once it's in the zeitgeist that this guy potentially was radicalised, then all the other evidence that comes out in the near future is almost, I won't say irrelevant, but once, if the public believes that there's a threat of radicalisation, of Islamic radicalisation, which is a prominent narrative in Israel, then that taps into all sorts of other fears.
20: Israel has identified the alleged attacker as an Omani national, though Omani authorities have not yet commented.
18: Bridget Fitzgerald reporting. A death row inmate in Tennessee is in a critical condition after a failed attempt to execute her with two lethal injections. Krista Pike was sentenced to death for murder and was due to become the first woman to be executed in the state in more than 200 years. It's the second failed death penalty execution in the state this year, as Kimberly Price reports.
1: It had garnered plenty of attention in the lead-up, and after a failed execution attempt, the story of Krista Pike is continuing to make headlines.
2: I will say I've witnessed, I believe, 5 executions in Tennessee. Nothing about today was normal.
1: Tori Gessner is a news anchor at WKRN and witnessed the attempted execution, 50-year-old Pike surviving despite receiving 2 doses of lethal injection drugs.
2: At one point at 7:34, she said, "My arm feels like it's about to burst open." Then starts breathing, moaning, snoring. The curtains close at first at 7:46, and she was clearly still alive. The curtains open again 3 minutes later. She was snoring very loudly at that point, mouth open, snoring. And then the curtains close again at 8:05, and that's when they remained closed.
1: Pike was sentenced to death in 1995 when she was 18 for the murder of Colleen Slemmer, a 19-year-old fellow student. Ms. Slemmer's body was found with a pentagram, a star-shaped symbol often associated with Satanism, carved into her chest. The victim's mother, Mae Martinez, travelled to Tennessee to witness the execution and told US news outlets the failed attempt was a mess. It's the second failed execution in the state this year. Medical staff were unable to find a vein in Tony Carruthers' arm in May, with the execution called off. Dr. Joel Zivit, a professor of anesthesiology and surgery, explains how the lethal injection is designed to work.
3: And the idea is that the chemical, by the nature of the way the chemical is and by the quantity, will circulate in the bloodstream and cause death.
1: In Krista Pike's case, a second dose was administered, but both failed to kill her.
3: The reason why it failed is it seems likely that those veins fell apart. The pentobarbital, instead of circulating in the bloodstream, basically accumulated around the injection site and burned the arm as a consequence.
1: Tennessee Governor Bill Lee has suspended all executions in the state and ordered an investigation into the failed attempt.
5: We need to find out what happened. And until we find out, there'll be a stay on executions.
1: One of Pike's attorneys, Steve Farrell, says she'd raised concerns about the procedure in the lead-up.
24: Throughout her life, she's explained to us that she had trouble with blood draws. She has a blood disorder that contributes to that, and we knew this was coming.
1: Her legal team arguing her sentence should be converted to life in prison, with concerns also raised over the fact the original sentence didn't take into account her history of childhood sexual abuse and neglect. Randy Spivey is another of Pike's attorneys.
25: After having endured solitary confinement for more than 20 years and a full attempt to kill her by lethal injection, Krista has endured punishment greater than any other person in the history of the American death penalty.
1: Krista Pike would have been the first woman executed in Tennessee in more than 200 years. The United Nations Human Rights Office is calling for an end to the death penalty. Ravina Shamdasani is a spokesperson.
26: The death penalty has no place in any society, and Krista Pike's case lays bare the multiple reasons why capital punishment should be abolished.
1: According to a Pew Research Center survey in August, 66% of Americans support the death penalty for people convicted of murder.
27: Kimberly Price. The risks for children playing online games have been exposed again. A new report by Australia's online safety regulator has revealed gaming platforms aren't doing enough to pick up harmful and illegal material. The eSafety Commissioner, Julie Inman-Grant, says it's not good enough.
28: We expected by now that there would be better protections as the threat environment is getting more serious with violent extremist nihilism, which is cruelty and sadistic sextortion and then grooming and exploitation happening on these platforms, because predators are going to go where children's digital playgrounds are, and that is on these gaming platforms.
27: Susan McLean is a cyber safety expert and former police officer. She joined me a short time ago. Susan McLean, thanks for joining us. What are the safety risks with children who use these online gaming platforms?
29: With gaming platforms, there's probably three parts to it.
0: there's time, you know, are they gaming for 10 hours a day? That can be a problem, of course. Then we look at the content of the game and the interaction of the game. So I always say to parents that they should be downloading and playing the games first to check that the content and what the game is all about is suitable for the age and stage of their child. Now, if the content is suitable, then you have to look at what does the game do. And the main problem or the problematic areas of gaming platforms is the chat, the ability for users to interact with each other.
27: There have been huge efforts to stamp out these issues. Why are there still gaps in the way young players are protected from harm?
0: I think that still the platforms are reluctant to do more than the bare minimum. And I find it particularly frustrating. To me, I would see online safety as a selling point. You know, if you could convince users that your platform was safer, in inverted commas, than a competitor's platform, for example, would that not drive traffic your way? They don't seem to work with that concept front and center. And I think it's sad. You know, there's nothing wrong with games per se. Kids can learn and have amazing experiences. So, you know, it's not all doom and gloom. However, the doom and gloom and the negative stuff is hideous and it is very, very damaging and dangerous, and that's what we need to address.
27: The eSafety Commissioner says her agency is prepared to take action if big gaming companies fail to comply with age assurance requirements. Is that enough of a deterrent for these companies?
0: Monetary penalties I don't see as a huge deterrence because they have a lot of funds and many of them will have a fund to pay fines, if you like. If monetary fines were linked to a percentage of profit or income generated in Australia, for example, I think that would have a more deterrent effect rather than pluck a number off a line and pick that. But I think that what the eSafety Commissioner is doing is making it very clear to these platforms that safety is a non-negotiable and they need to do better.
27: We've heard Roblox has made improvements, but other platforms like Valve are still behind. What else can be done to make these companies step up?
0: The main issue in all of this is the ability for gamers to communicate with each other. And it is about making sure that young people are limited with either no online chat facilities or that they are only chatting to people that we can categorically say are of a similar age, not an adult masquerading as a child.
27: So is this report another wake-up call for parents then?
0: I think it is. If your child is on any app, game, site or platform, then it is your responsibility as a parent to have an account, to set up the parental controls and be there with them. You need to get your head around the reality. So we have to empower the parents and the carers as well. It should not solely be their responsibility, but all the parts of the digital puzzle have to come together to make sure that young people are as safe as they can possibly be.
27: Susan McLean, cyber safety expert and former police officer there. Lawyers and migration agents selling false hope to people who have little prospect of staying in Australia will be targeted under a federal government crackdown. The federal government says clients are being charged to pursue hopeless visa applications. Political reporter Claire Armstrong joined me earlier from our Parliament House studio. Claire, what is the government accusing some migration lawyers and agents of doing?
4: It's pretty nefarious, really. The government is talking about agents and the lawyers that work in the migration system essentially gaming it to help people try and stay in Australia for longer, even if the case they have is futile. So what that's looked like in some of the examples that the government have provided, there's a case where a lawyer actually put in an application for a visa, saying in it that they knew that it wouldn't be accepted, but they wanted it to be refused so that it could then go on to go through the appeals process. And as we know, that that system is very blocked up at the moment. So while you're waiting out that appeal, you can end up being in the country for quite a long amount of time. There's been some accounts of advertisements done by lawyers online, essentially coaching people how to claim things like that they might be bisexual when they're not, just to support a protection visa claim. There's also a lot in the system that essentially, with the agents, for example, allows them to put in a request or support an application for a visa, even if they know that there's a low chance of that visa being granted. All they have to do is get in writing from their client understands that it's a low chance of that visa succeeding. And the sum total of all of that behaviour is essentially there are a lot of cases that end up in the system that are never going to get a visa, but all the while you have this issue that the government is trying to address, which is to, you know, temporary people who aren't here to stay out of the country. That clogs up the system and makes it difficult for processing of legitimate claims. Assistant Minister for Migration Julian Hill has been talking about this morning, really outlining his concerns with the sector.
6: Ultimately, I do not have confidence in the policy regime or the system around which lawyers interact with the migration system. The department has been asked to consider policy options to address these issues, and of course we'll work with the Attorney General and through her, the Standing Council of Attorneys General, in considering the appropriate options.
27: And Claire, how big a problem are these unsuccessful visa claims for the migration system? And has the government flagged what they can do about it?
4: Yeah, so there's an average of about 1,500 onshore protection claims lodged each month. And as of June, there were about 37,000 rejected claims before the Administrative Review Tribunal. The statistic the government really wants to point to is that about 90% of protection applications are refused at the primary stage and a similar amount then refused on appeal. So there is a huge volume here of applications to remain in Australia that are failing the tests for protection. What the government wants to do is, across a number of issues, on the agents' side of things, they're going to change the code of conduct that governs agents so that they are no longer able to support applications for visas that they reasonably know would not succeed. And Julian Hill has also asked the Home Affairs Department to look into what can be done to bring lawyers who work in the migration system under a similar kind of governance. At the moment, they are governed by state and territory laws, and there's a view that that has not been sufficient oversight to manage some of this unnecessary application caseload that is falling on the government and slowing down the migration system.
27: Claire Armstrong in Canberra. The coastal New South Wales town of Coffs Harbour is bracing for big change as it becomes the last city between Brisbane and Melbourne to be bypassed. The Pacific Highway's loop around the city will open at the end of the year, making passing the Big Banana a thing of the past. So how is the region learning from other areas of the country before the big switch? Claire Simmons went to find out.
7: In the hills around Coffs Harbour is where it all began.
8: From road-weary holidaymakers to British royalty, Coffs Harbour's Big Banana has entertained countless motorists for generations.
9: For the past 10-plus years, we've attracted over 1 million visitors a year to the Big Banana itself. It's always been up over that 1 million number because we are right on the highway, a very iconic attraction.
8: That's Michael Lockman. He's the CEO of the Big Banana Fun Park. Businesses like his rely on tourists for their survival, but soon they'll need to travel a bit further to see the iconic site as the city's bypass opens. The bypass will loop around Coffs Harbour, avoiding 12 sets of traffic lights and congestion for those travelling between Sydney and Brisbane. And British royalty, Coffs Harbour's Big Banana has entertained countless motorists for generations.
9: For the past 10-plus years, we've attracted over 1 million visitors a year to the Big Banana itself. It's always been up over that 1 million number because we are right on the highway, a very iconic attraction.
8: That's Michael Lockman. He's the CEO of the Big Banana Fun Park. Businesses like his rely on tourists for their survival,

0: beyond. Michael Lockman's been investing in park upgrades and boosting its online presence in preparation.
1: It's all just going to be about targeting tourists and drawing them to the park. Our goal is not to just target people that are coming to Coffs Harbour, but our goal is to make people come to Coffs Harbour. You know, we want to grow the tourist economy here.
0: He's not alone. The whole region is preparing for big changes as traffic patterns shift. The local council's city planning director is Ian Fitzgibbon.
2: Some of the modelling predicts about 20% reduction in traffic. So we're in out there at the moment supporting with businesses with that transition, getting in some consultants to assist them with their online presence and ways that they might be able to grow into new markets and raise their branding and promotion.
0: The council wants the region's businesses to pivot from being a road trip stop-off to a destination.
2: We've done a bit of research on a number of cities across Australia, small ones from Scone, Taree, Kempsey, but also ones like, say, Geelong, which have really reinvented themselves off the back of the Ring Road. Over the last, you know, 10 to 12 years, they've really looked at ways to invest in their city centre, in their foreshore, to attract business and even bigger government organisations to come back into Geelong.
0: Roger Grant was the Executive Director of Tourism for Greater Geelong and the Bellarine when Geelong was bypassed 12 years ago. He says the Victorian city's approach still holds up.
3: We often said, you know, we'd rather half the visitors to spend twice the amount of money. And that was very much the thinking at the time and proved to be the case. You don't really want people stuck in a location where they don't want to be.
0: New South Wales Tourism Association CEO Natalie Godwood says it's a case of short-term pain for long-term gain.
4: The trade-off is the visitor that stops because they were driving past and maybe they stop compared to the visitor and there's less visitors that come and stay, but they spend more. They're more invested. They're more sustainable. So volume isn't always the answer. It's about the depth of the experience and the value proposition that visitor is going to experience.
0: While it wouldn't give an exact date, Transport for New South Wales says the bypass will open in December.
5: Claire Simmons and Samuel O'Brien with that report. Newcastle has been painted red and blue ahead of its first NRL men's grand final appearance in 25 years. The town will be riding every tackle and every try, and if the Knights are successful, the party could last for days. Meanwhile, the Sydney Roosters are looking to claim both the men's and women's titles on Sunday. Angus Randall reports.
6: 37 years of being a diehard Knights supporter. Pretty much born into the role, you know, from day dot.
7: In his Newcastle tattoo parlour, Dave Ross has been swamped with requests for Knights tats.
6: It's truly a dream come true. Like, not only Knights make the GF, but I get to spend the week tattooing Knights designs on all these diehard Knights fans, and it's just the most incredible week of my life.
7: This Sunday's grand final has been a long time coming. The Newcastle Knights men's team last won the premiership in 2001. Between then and now, there's been five wooden spoons and a lot of heartbreak. Chris James is the Knights' director of football. He says this season the club has made an extra effort to connect with locals, and it's paying dividends.
8: In those real pressure moments of elite sport, you need to understand who you're representing and what it means to your region and your people. And so it's that higher purpose that, you know, means that you will push your body to the absolute limits.
7: Newcastle would be the first NRL club to go from wooden spooners to premiers in the space of 12 months. Former Newcastle Knights star Lachlan Fitzgibbon says the rapid success is due to a mix of fresh perspectives and young players coming into their own.
9: Sprinkle in some new staff members, another pre-season under the belt for a lot of these young boys, and yeah, it's a recipe for having a really good year.
7: In Sydney, the Roosters know what it takes to win grand finals. They've taken home the Proven Summons Trophy three times since 2013. NRL legend Cooper Cronk, who finished his career with the Roosters, is backing Sydney to break Newcastle hearts.
10: They are built differently, like individually. They are athletic, they're powerful, defensively really rock solid. Then on the other side, you've just got this emotion, connection, momentum and confidence from the Newcastle Knights. You know, they are hardworking, they never give up, and they're playing for a community that supports them.
7: The Roosters are also playing in the women's grand final on Sunday in a rematch of last year's contest against the Broncos. Sydney will be hoping to turn the outcome around after a last-minute try saw them walk away as runners-up in 2025. ABC Sport host Bakia Frimpong says this season the Broncos have had to do it the hard way.

0: Their coach before the final started says when the finals start, it's a whole new ball game, and they've certainly showed it.
1: Sydney have not lost a game all year, but Pakia Frimpong says they might fall at the final hurdle.
0: The Broncos are in such incredible form, I think they're going to do it again.
1: Kickoff for the NRLW Grand Final is at 4 p.m. in Sydney on Sunday, with the men to follow at 7:30.
2: Angus Randall, and that's all from the World Today team for this week. The program's supervising producer is Tanya Dendrinos, and technical production by David Sargent and Kem White. We'll be back at the same time on Monday. I'm Stephanie Smale. Have a great weekend.
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3: 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Welcome to Afternoons with Joel Reinberger.
7: G'day there. What a lovely sunny end of the week we've got in front of us. Happy Friday to you. Coming up on the program, we do have the Parrot Cage coming, where we get a pair of interesting Tasmanians to discuss the news of the week. And we've got two people who have alter egos with us. We're getting their normal weekday selves, but on the weekends, Andrew Michael, you may not recognise him, because on the weekends he is drag queen Pussy Poppins. And also with us is Rosa Tavikakouras, better known to Tasmanians as Mama Rosa. But their daytime selves coming in to talk about the news of the week today. Also coming up today, we've got our theme tunes, which we like to do on a Friday, where someone with a lot of musical knowledge comes in and talks about a particular piece of music with us. And today, it's Hugo Bladel, who's very well known as a DJ, like a man who can fill a dance floor amazingly well. And I thought, what's the theme is he going to choose? Is he going to choose, you know, the current bangers that get the dance floor filled, or maybe the music that's come and gone that people no longer like? I don't know. As it turns out, Hugo is also a yoga teacher. So we're going to have a little bit of the Zen music today. He's going to talk about how you use music to set the right tone and mood for a yoga class. And if you've ever done yoga, you know that they really do that. You're in a yoga class that there's music for the warm-up and music for the time when everyone's lying there and meditating after they've done all their work, and music for the hard stretch. So he's going to kind of take us through that part of music a little bit later in the program. First, though, Seniors Month of here, and there is a whole booklet of events that you can take part in. Now, I picked it up today. It is 90 A4 pages, the Seniors Month booklet. It is huge. There is sing-alongs and Tai Chi and fire safety and digital skills and hearing checks and craft gatherings, something for every taste in every part of the state. Now, one of those things is an RACT Road Ready Refresher. Would this be helpful to you? A chance to double-check your understanding of the road rules, maybe renew your confidence as a driver. Amanda French runs the program for the RACT. Hello, Amanda.
8: Hello, Joel.
7: And we've also got Elizabeth Loudon here, who has completed the course. Hello, Elizabeth.
9: Good afternoon.
7: Now, Amanda, we're going to start with you. Who is this actually aimed at?
8: So we're running sessions throughout Tasmania during the month of Seniors Month for experienced drivers. So those in our community that have been on the road for a number of years but are looking for a bit of a refresher around the road rules, but also about their confidence to drive and to stay independent by staying on the road.
7: Now, what does this program look like?
8: So we run two different programs, and Elizabeth has participated in one of those recently. But one is focused on the road rules themselves and a refresher of road rules going through any changes that might have happened over the last couple of years, or certainly since participants have got their first driving licence. Yeah. And then the other one is really focused around building confidence to stay on the road and noting the things that might change as you do head on into your senior years, and just making sure that you feel really comfortable to continue driving in the community.
7: Is that also maybe about making the decision that you're not comfortable anymore?
8: Yeah, that session does go through a checklist that has some things that might trigger that conversation for you, and get you start thinking about those decisions for now, you in the future.
7: What are some of those triggers that people might want to think about?
8: Yeah, so it might be around awareness times and noting that you're not quite as aware of things that are happening when you're driving, making sure that you are able to see pedestrians as they're crossing the road, that you notice other vehicles on the road, that your hearing is okay to be able to see and hear the things that are happening around you as well. But really, it's about, there's a very exhaustive list that's gone that they go through in the program, and people can really, it's just the conversation starter to get things going for them.
7: Yep. Now, what's changed on the road over the years that maybe people won't be aware of or won't have thought of? Because I'm sure a lot of road rules have changed over time.
8: I think the one that we often find is the indicating out of a roundabout. Many people say that when they first went for their driver's license, that wasn't part of the things that they were actually taught. But then they find out that actually that is part of the road rules and is something that we really importantly need to do.
7: You know, going in, you indicate left to say you're turning left. You don't indicate to say you're going straight ahead, right to say you're turning right. But then when you get to your exit, left to say I'm about to leave.
8: Yeah.
7: I mean, I'm very familiar with this, son, because my son's just got to his P's. and so, you know, he's gone, no, Dad, you should be indicating left here as to say you're going out of the roundabout. So, yeah.
8: Absolutely. And RACT actually is delivering a program now for learner drivers as well. And we notice that absolutely when people are teaching their young people to drive, that they actually take a look at their own driving.
7: Yeah, and you get a refresher.
8: Yeah, the mirror absolutely is there for you to look into.
7: Are caravans a bit of a focus? Because I'm just imagining a lot of older folks would be in that caravanning stage.
8: Yeah, look, we don't go into that specifically, but our educators that are out there on the road week in, week out delivering these sessions will speak to the participants and pass on any knowledge that they can. We're always happy to take a question on notice and go and do the research. We call our friends in government, and they've got some great road rules experts there, and they give us the answers. And then we pass those on to our members as well.
7: You're listening to Afternoons with Joel Reinberger on 936 ABC Hobart and ABC Northern Tasmania. This is Amanda French you've been hearing talking, who runs this kind of refresher driving program for the RACT. Also with us is Elizabeth Loudon, who's been a participant. So which program did you do and why did you want to do it, Elizabeth?
9: I'm a member of the Glenorchy Rotary Club, and we heard about the program and approached the RACT to come and deliver the program, and they actually went right out of their way to come, because we meet in the evening and they usually operate in the daytime. We had the Misunderstood Rules program, and we wanted to do the years ahead immediately following, but the dates just didn't work, so we're not doing that till February. Most of our members, I will admit, are on the older side of life.
7: Yep.
9: We thought that it would be very useful for us. And we found it particularly good for giving you the idea that occasionally you should do a check on how you drive. Because I think that we don't often think about driving. It becomes a kind of automatic sort of thing that you do.
7: It's literally a reflex.
9: While you're driving, you're not necessarily paying the amount of attention you should do to it. And this is Misunderstood Road Rules, and I hope the years ahead is all a bit of a refresher, because I got my driver's license in 1965, and I don't consider myself a better driver now than when I was 17.
7: Wow, there was 60 years ago.
9: Yeah, a long time, and so that the experience, I mean, it helps, but it doesn't necessarily make you a better driver. Maybe institute some good bad habits that just keep on going.
7: Now, were there any surprises for you in there? Any new rules that you went, ooh?
9: Well, the indicator point, that's one. Well, we always, when I was young, people used to say...

0: Everybody in Tasmania knows everyone. We all know where they're going. There's no need to indicate, you know. I know that lady lives down the street, you know. And that, but that, so the actual, so, and everything in driving really needs you to pay attention. And that, I think, is one of the things that is really a problem. You when you're driving, you're often thinking about the argument you had with your husband last night, or the kids screaming in the back, or where you're going and what you've got to do when you get there. And it's that you've got to try and bring that, come back from that and concentrate on the job at hand.
1: Yes, it's literally mindfulness, being where you are and paying attention to what's going on in front of you.
0: And it's a life-threatening, it's a dangerous business, really, and nobody wants that knock on the door that says, you know, somebody has you love has been killed, or even badly injured in a life-changing injury from a road accident. Nobody wants that. So we should all be paying attention to what we do. And just because we're an experienced driver doesn't mean we're perfect.
1: Did you have a particular question that you wanted to ask when you had that session?
0: The only one that came to my mind was about how you navigate a pedestrian crossing. But that was because I've spent quite a bit of time in the UK, and there you're not allowed to go onto the pedestrian crossing until the pedestrian has actually cleared the space. But whereas we tend to, as soon as they're like a little bit left, we sort of just go over.
1: Yeah, as soon as you won't nick them with your exhaust, you're allowed to go through.
0: Yeah, exactly. But the indicator one was, it's got, do you have to indicate when you're reversing out of a car park, for example?
1: Oh, okay.
0: Of course, I only drive into car parks. Parallel parking, I've never done it for 60 years.
1: Did they forget to test you on it and you've never learned ever since?
0: They tested me and I don't know how I passed, but I did. And it's just something that has always, it's not in my skill set. And in fact, I was saying to Amanda that I'd probably drive to Kingston and walk back to the city to avoid doing a parallel park.
1: Look, you are not alone at that. There's lots of people who will avoid a parallel park. Though, and I remember learning and going, this is going to take forever, until I had one person go, nope, here's how you do it, and gave me a really simple guide. Back, you know, start here, back to there, turn your head, turn the wheel, back to there, turn the wheel the other way. And it's sort of an automatic thing now, thanks to, you know, my old housemate Dave there. Now, just a couple of little asides there. Lynn called to say she thinks she spotted a whale near the Tasman Bridge. So are you out? Don't obviously, if you're on the bridge, don't go looking for the whale on the bridge. But if you are out and about near the Tasman Bridge, looking out over the River Derwent, please let me know if you see a whale there and where it is. I would love to let people know. What a joyous thing to have at the start of the weekend, a whale on the Derwent.
0: Yes.
1: The stories are that the whales and seals in the Derwent used to be so common that they would keep people awake at night with their blowing and honking if we go back a couple of hundred years. So it would be nice to have whales keeping us company there again. On 936 ABC Hobart and ABC Northern Tasmania, this is Afternoons with Joel Reinberger. We've been speaking to Elizabeth Loudon, who's been a participant in this RACT program, a refresher of the road rules. And also with us is Elizabeth Loudon, Amanda French, who is running the program. Now, I'm going to ask you to put your headphones on, ladies, just because Valerie from Oakdowns has given us a call to say good day, and she's got a tip for us. Hello, Valerie.
2: Oh, thank you. This is one of my pet angsts.
1: Yeah.
2: I'm 85, so I've been around for a while. When people, and I have gone and advised people, I've followed them home and nicely told them, when you're using your indicator, the idea is you're using it to let people know what you are going to do, not what you've done already.
1: Yes, amen. Amen to that. Again, picked up from my son that there should be at least, I think it's 2 or 3 seconds of indication before the turn arrives.
2: At least. And even if you're in a queue, let the people know where you're going, and even people coming towards you can see what you are going to do. That's why do they think they're putting? The, I get upset with this. What do you think they get? You know, what would you put your indicator on for if that's not in your brain?
1: Yeah, yeah.
2: They have no idea just because they know they've got to put an indicator on for. Well, it's to let people know behind you, at the side of you, pedestrians and everybody, letting them know what you are going to be doing.
1: Good on you, Valerie. Thank you.
0: Well, there was one thing that actually came up in the misunderstood road rules that we did. Do you have to indicate that you're turning right or left if there's an arrow on the road that says that's where you're going?
1: Oh, okay. What is the answer to that one?
0: The answer was that suggested that you do.
1: Mm. Yeah, I generally do.
0: Yeah,
1: because
0: some people rely on the fact that there's an arrow on the road, so you know where.
1: Because sometimes on the road there's arrows saying forward and left or forward and right. So yeah, at that time you have to. So it's probably a good idea to let people know.
0: To let people know you're going there.
1: Yeah. Yeah. In fact, I remember my son coming home from a session with a driving instructor saying, you know, when you're merging on the highway, he said, you turn your blinker on before you even look. Because otherwise what you tend to do is look, blinker and merge at the same time. No. Turn the blinker on, then casually look and go, oh, there's not a space yet. Oh, I guess I can't merge, turn the blinker off if that's what I have to do. So, yeah. A little bit of that awareness of the people around you is such an important thing. Now, Amanda, where are these things running? If people would like to get into one of these sessions, where are they running and when are they running?
3: So we're running sessions in the north of the state with Libraries Tasmania. So if you jump onto the RACT website, so ract.com.au, and type in seniors in the search bar, all of the sessions will come up. As I said, there's sessions at the libraries in the north of the state, but we're also hosting them in regions around Tasmania, the south of the state as well. So Hobart, Kingston, Rosny and Glenorchy. And there are some spots available. If you can't get into one of the sessions, then please reach out to us, and our education team are always keen to take bookings into the future. Elizabeth came with her club, and we hosted a session just for them. So if you're part of a Rotary Club, a Probus Club, a group of people that get together, we'd love to come out and share that knowledge with you to keep people safe on our roads here in Tasmania.
1: Amanda French and Elizabeth Loudon, a pleasure to have you both. Thank you kindly.
3: Thanks, Joel.
0: Thank you.
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1: One tip I think I'll hand out following Valerie's call is that please don't follow bad drivers back to their home. That could go really, really badly for you. Coming up on the program, we're going to meet a pro cyclist and the dog she takes with her.

0: and Teardrops on Afternoons with Joel Reinberger on 936 ABC Hobart and ABC Northern Tasmania. Leah on the text says, indicators, not confirmators. And Peter says, first car in the queue at a red light are now not putting the turn indicator on until the lights turn green. Results in cars wanting to go straight ahead being trapped and building a very long queue of angry drivers who then tend to run the amber and red light. I see it around Hobart quite often. Yeah, I know exactly what you mean. Indicate well ahead, ladies and gentlemen. What you're about to hear is a world champion cyclist from the Huon Valley, how she got into cycling and the pro season she's about to embark on in Europe. But make sure you hang on to hear about her furry little training buddy, Humphrey. Felicity Wilson-Haffenden is home with a gold medal from the UCI Women's Under 23 Individual Time Trial World Championship in Montreal, and with her signature on a deal with Belgium protein Fenix Premier Tech, Helen Shield has found out about it on Evenings.
1: Yeah, so I'd actually already signed my contract before that title, but yeah, they timed it nicely to announce it on the morning after winning that. So yeah, it's a nice statement to make when you enter a new team, that's for sure.
2: Yeah. When will you head over to Europe?
1: I head over to Europe in November, so I've been there already all year racing and then obviously preparing the World Championship, and then now back in Oz just for a little bit, and then, yeah, back to Europe to join the team in November.
2: What got you into cycling?
1: COVID, actually. I was just pretty bored at home and school was online, so I decided to ride a bike, and, yeah, a few years later, turns out I was all right at it.
2: Wow, that's not very long ago.
1: No, not really. I think my first road race was early 2022, and, yeah, 4 years later.
2: That's wild. So what was your first race?
1: It would have been the Junior Road Nationals in 2022. So I would have been probably 16 or so then.
2: But were you already athletic?
1: Yeah, I grew up playing hockey and running and just doing every sport under the sun, basically.
2: Okay.
1: So yeah, I was always athletic, but...
2: Were you already high level in another sport, or did you just suddenly get on a bike and go, hey, I can beat everybody I'm up against?
1: I have represented Tasmania at junior level in athletics and hockey, so I was always pretty talented, maybe you could say, at sport. But, yeah, I'd never really imagined it taking me internationally, that's for sure.
2: Are there any other athletes in your family?
1: No, definitely not.
2: Just paving the way.
1: Yeah, I mean, my sister is a proud member of the Canterbury Hockey Club, but I think she leads the social scene there more than the athletic scene.
2: That is such a burn on your sister, Felicity. That is a burn. This is Felicity Wilson-Haffenden, who is a world champion under 23 cyclist and has been signed in Belgium. Do you have a theory on why Tassie is so strong in cycling?
1: I think it's just like cold weather, hard roads and a bit of grit. I think they just build us a bit tougher down there, which is kind of needed.
2: And are you without your dog as a training buddy?
1: Yeah, I like to take the dog out occasionally. Humphrey.
2: You got a basket on your road bike you can attach? How does that work?
1: A little backpack. He likes to sit up on my shoulders. He's only about 8 kilos, so... You notice him, but he's not too bad, and he's pretty happy perched up there.
2: Oh, my goodness. So how fast are you going on your bike with your little dog in the backpack?
1: Down the hills, we probably go close to 50k an hour, but I have to be a little bit more careful when the dog's in tow.
2: For people who can picture a dog with their head stuck out a car window loving itself sick, your dog is getting the surround sound experience of that in a backpack.
1: Oh, yeah. Yeah, he has a really good personal chauffeur, that's for sure.
0: That's Felicity Wilson-Haffenden. She's a UCI Women's Under 23 Individual Time Trial World Champion, having a chat with our own Helen Shield on the evening's program. Theme tunes coming up after the news.

0: Cat Stevens and Moonshadow on 936 ABC Hobart and ABC Northern Tasmania. This is Afternoons with Joel Rheinberger. We've got such a delightful show coming up for you today. You're going to meet Finn Rees. He's a jazz musician who's coming down this weekend from Melbourne. He's also in the electronic dance band Close Counters. So if you like that, you're probably going to like his jazz. There's a real crossover in the sort of music he's doing, even though the genres are quite different. Up next, though, theme tunes. And local DJ Hugo Bladel's got some very interesting music to introduce you to this afternoon. News time, though, now.
1: When our leaders speak.
2: That act in those hours created the tension of terrorism around the world.
1: For expert news.
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0: Good afternoon, Guy Stainer with ABC News. The Premier says he's pleased Tas Water has paused its price hike while a longer-term solution is found. The state and council-owned utility has today put on hold price increases for non-residential customers that began on July 1 after it received strong community opposition. Some businesses reported 500% increases to their bills. Jeremy Rockliffe says he's glad Tas Water responded to his letter asking for a review of the changes.
1: It's an enormous relief to many people across Tasmania. That's what good constructive dialogue will do as we look to a broader solution down the track.
0: A family violence organisation says victims of family violence perpetrated by Tasmania police officers are not being referred to it, despite an agreement to do so. A parliamentary inquiry into Tasmania police responses to allegations of officer misconduct has heard from representatives from Engender Equality. CEO Alina Thomas says there are obstacles to the organisation's effectiveness.
2: We do get a number of victim survivors who have been partnered with police, but not all of them, and we don't get any referrals from the police, even though there was agreement a few years ago that we would prioritise police perpetrator victim survivors.
0: Colombian police say they've arrested an Australian-Iranian national alleged to be a drug kingpin and are prepared to hand him to Australian authorities. Kaysen Ho reports.
3: Colombian National Police say Arash Ebrahimifa, also known as The Kid and Ash, has been hiding in Colombia since December 2018. They allege he leads a transnational criminal network, handling vast quantities of drugs and firearms. Mr. Ebrahimifa had an Interpol red notice issued against him for drug trafficking and money laundering. Western Australian authorities have been attempting to extradite him for years, alleging he was responsible for large-scale drug shipments to the state. Colombian police say the Australian Federal Police assisted Interpol in the arrest in Copacabana.
0: Russian President Vladimir Putin says he's prepared to use all weapons at his disposal, including nuclear, if the Baltic territory of Kaliningrad is attacked. The BBC's Steve Rosenberg reports.
4: President Putin warned that in the event of a direct attack on Russia, for example, on the Russian exclave of Kaliningrad on the Baltic Sea, the issue of use, he said, of all weapons at Russia's disposal will inevitably and immediately be on the agenda. Referring to European states that supply weapons to Ukraine, Mr. Putin commented, "I'm not saying that we intend to launch strikes tomorrow against the territory or the facilities of countries supplying arms to Ukraine. However, it is a threat we must clearly understand, assess and keep in mind."
0: There could be more disruption at major airports ahead of the NRL Grand Final weekend, with Jetstar workers walking off the job amid an ongoing pay dispute. Lottie Twyford reports.
5: The services union says Jetstar passengers this weekend can actually expect to have fees like excess baggage and seat change waived. Now, that's as a result of the industrial action. The union says thousands of its members will be participating in today. The other element of that is not partaking in administrative tasks. And, of course, there's work stoppages as well. Now, those will happen a couple of times throughout the day at different airports. So, depending on the airport, Jetstar says there shouldn't be any issues or any delays as a result of that industrial action. The airline says it has contingency plans in place.
0: Former Wallaby Nathan Charles says he's trying to settle into a new normal after being diagnosed with motor neurone disease. Charles played 4 test matches for Australia and Super Rugby for Western Force and the Melbourne Rebels and became the first cystic fibrosis sufferer in the world to play a contact sport professionally. MND is a life-shortening neurological condition that affects the nerves controlling movement. Charles says he spent the last few weeks trying to come to terms with his diagnosis.
6: It's been a pretty overwhelming and confronting few weeks, mixing that with finding out about the diagnosis, then having to spend a week in hospital seeing doctors, getting tests done, and now then just trying to settle into what, you know, the new normal looks like, which is going to be ever-changing.
0: To Tasmania's weather, there are strong wind warnings for the far northwest and central north coasts. Mostly fine today until light showers develop about the east coast and northwest during the afternoon. It's currently 14 degrees in Burnie, 15 in Hobart, 16 in Devonport, and right now it's 19 in Launceston.
7: Tasmania's courts have seen a 40% increase in applications relating to breaches of family violence orders.
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7: So will new laws help tackle the rise of this insidious crime?
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10: 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Joel Reinberger for Afternoons.
11: Did you know that Tasmania has its own fashion festival? It's happening in a week's time. Not this weekend, but next weekend in Hobart. It's going to be a whole lot of runways all together in PW1. We're going to meet the president of the fashion festival and a local designer. What's it like being a designer in Tasmania? How is it getting your gear into shops? Or is it easier to just sell by yourself at markets and maybe online? We'll find out all about that. We're also going to be finding out about perimenopausal hair care. We have had so many stories about perimenopause in the last few weeks there. We've talked about what perimenopause does to your brain, which is it basically zaps you of about half of your mental energy. Literally, you have half the brain energy you used to have during parts of perimenopause. And the fact that it'll often change your body shape and therefore you'll have to change the way you dress. And now it turns out it changes your hair. What does it do to your hair? And can you get it back to the way it used to be? And how do you change your hair care regime to handle that? That is coming up in just a little while. First, though, it is time for theme tunes, which is a really lovely, relaxing, fun thing we like to do on a Friday afternoon where we get someone who knows a lot about music and we pull them in and they choose a theme. And it might be something as simple as, like, a few weeks ago we had a swing dance teacher talking about, here are the roots of jazz. These are the five artists you need to know to understand how modern jazz came to be. You know, we had one person who came in and said, throbbing guitar. I love the sound of a throbbing guitar, and gave us five throbbing guitar songs. So when I invited DJ Hugo Bladel in, I thought, you know, he's going to be going, here's the hot hits, here's the guaranteed floor fillers. But he's come up with something very unexpected and different indeed. It's going to be a zen afternoon. Hugo Bladel, g'day, how you doing?
12: I'm great. Thanks for having me on.
11: Now, how long have you been DJing around town?
12: Oh, look, over probably the last close to a decade now, I've been between Melbourne and Tassie, I've been DJing. So
11: what got you started in DJing?
12: Well, I'm a musician first and foremost. So I play guitar and sing, and I started off busking. And then from there, I started doing some weddings in Melbourne. And the head of the entertainment agency taught me how to DJ and started getting me some DJ gigs. And I went, oh, wow, this is a nice addition. I don't have to be strumming my guitar for 5 hours straight.
11: Yeah, yeah. And I think as a musician, there's a whole lot of stuff about DJing, about music fading in and out and matching beats that you just understand instinctively, don't you?
12: Yeah, 100%. Having good rhythm is very important because you're beat matching, transitioning one song to the other, and it's some... It's also keeping the flow of the dance floor moving, you know, so the people primarily will dance to a kick drum. So it's your job to keep the kick drum going at the right time, because that's that. And then, so beat matching one song into another, it's an art form to equalize and take out elements of the first song, bring in elements of the second in a creative way. And that's a very musical skill.
11: Yeah. Does it mean that you have your music set up in how many beats per minute each song is, so you can keep it consistent?
12: Yeah, it is. It's not like the old days of vinyl. That we do have a bit better technology now. I won't say better, actually, on the mic. I might get killed for that. But it's a lot easier that you can analyze the tracks with technology now, so you can choose the tracks and adjust them to be the same speed, so then they can seamlessly flow from one to the other.
11: Oh, so if you've got one at 160 and one at 180... You can speed one up or so, and it's unnoticeable.
12: Yeah, that's right. If you do it skillfully, I mean, if it was 160 and 180, I'd probably meet somewhere in the middle, so it wasn't too big of a jump in tempo too quickly. So yeah, it's just about feeling the room and then adjusting accordingly. That's why I think AI will never replace a human DJ, because it's about that transmission of being in the room together.
11: Look, and I do remember meeting a DJ. In fact, there was a communication study done on him at my university because his job was to get different, because there was a nightclub. He was on a massive nightclub. And he said there were three distinct groups of people who were there. And you'd get one group on dancing and then get them off to go to the bar, and then another group on dancing and off to go to the bar. And so that was his job, on and off the dance floor.
13: And
11: he said, you know, his favourite thing he would do is he would get the whole place pumping. And so virtually everyone is dancing, men and women. And then he'd put on an AC/DC song and every single woman would leave the dance floor. And they'd be at the bar. And the guy who owns the club is going, that is the best thing you could possibly do.
12: It is true. I'm really passionate about doing events that aren't tied into alcohol as well, because it can really be, you know, a lot of the money with music comes in via venues and they have to make their money as
11: which is
12: totally understandable. But I'm throwing a few events which are kind of more family friendly based, called Footloose, which are a lot of fun. I'm having a little break from it at the moment, but. Yeah, I really love kind of bringing back the idea of us being able to have a dance sober, which is also, maybe challenging to some ways that are set in stone in the industry. But I think it could be really exciting if we can find that again as well.
11: And let's talk about where you're taking us today, which is as far away from the dance floor as is humanly possible, Hugo.
12: Yes, and look, I think it is a bit of that yin and yang for me, like, I do spend the weekends DJing at these parties with the alcohol and everything, as we said. So I needed something to balance myself out and find a bit of grounding through the week. And that's when I found yoga.
11: And so you are now a yoga instructor?
12: Yeah, I went and trained in India and studied yoga. I've been practicing yoga for over a decade, so just about as long as I've been DJing. And I recently made the move to open my own studio in Moona. And I'm teaching about between 5 to 8 classes a week and welcoming people in to move with breath and down-regulate their nervous systems. And, that's what the music's going to be about today, which is, not the dance floor.
11: Okay. tell me about the first track. What's the opening track about?
12: So the opening track, I thought we would go on a journey of you come to a yoga class, you enter the space, you do the class, and then you leave the space. So it goes on that journey. The first track is the ambient music that is playing as you enter. So you can picture yourself walking into the space. It's kind of dimly lit and relaxing, maybe a bit of incense burning. And this is playing in the background while you get set up and ready for class.

0: And it has that kind of Indian rhythm to it, and it creates a headspace, doesn't it?
1: Absolutely. I think it's really important when I was setting up the studio to have, like, we've got a water feature at the front. You feel running water when you go in, because you come out of the busy world and you want to be able to, you need those kind of sense stimuli that will just put you at ease.
0: Sensory cues to say this is where you are.
1: Yes.
0: Downshift.
1: That's it.
0: Yep. Okay then. And yet there are parts of a yoga class which are the other way, aren't there?
1: Yes, absolutely. which are in the middle of the class, generally. It's kind of like, I like to see it as a bit of a day, you know, like the sun rises.
0: Slow waking.
1: We kind of more yawning movements, like you're stretching the body open slowly. Then we move through the middle of the day and then we wind down at the end. So that's the journey we're about to go on now.
0: Okay, so the first track is called Siddhartha Echoes by Vedic Moore, I think it is, Vedic Mornings.
1: Yeah, and so Siddhartha is actually the original name of the Buddha. So Prince Siddhartha, and he became the Buddha, became enlightened. So the echoes of the Buddha, which is, I think, a beautiful headspace to kind of get into at the start. The drum was like a tabla, and the Indian kind of influence is quite, you know, I'm very true to the origins of yoga. So I really love to keep everything kind of in that vibe.
0: Okay. Now unusually, because I've done a reasonable amount of yoga, and unusually you've got vocals in some of yours.
1: Yeah. I'm a songwriter as well, and I think, you know, lyrics are, you know, if they're the right right for the moment, can really touch in a way that music can't as well. I think they both have their place, and I quite like especially soothing voices. You probably wouldn't hear any AC/DC on the mat.
0: No death metal. Yeah. Though I would be interested to go to a death metal yoga class. I would give that a go.
1: Maybe have a mofo or something.
0: Yeah. All right. So, what is the next tune we've got? It's called "Open" by Rye. And what's happening in this tune?
1: So, I really love the strings. It's kind of almost symphonic when you enter, and it has this really nice, pretty intro with the violins, and then it just settles into this. You know, at this stage in the yoga class, you're starting to warm up. So we're just often I'll tell people to kind of switch off the brain and move more into an intuitive sense. So feel how you're feeling in your body rather than kind of intellectually thinking about what you should be doing. We spend this time really just moving without the brain. So if that makes sense, you're opening up and just feeling what needs attention today. How am I feeling in my body, you know?

0: I'm a fool for your belly. What a lovely lyric.
1: Yeah, it's, I really love Rye. So Rye's a man from the UK, and he's got a beautiful kind of timbre and high-pitched kind of vocal. And I really like that it's a bit kind of, it's almost melancholic, but a bit kind of introspective.
0: Yeah.
1: If you can feel that. And you know, I can't tell you why I've chosen it. It's, that's an intuitive thing for the intuitive moment, I guess. And it just feels right in the room, you know.
0: You've turned your brain off and gone, this is the song for this moment. It's the same as the people are doing with their bodies.
1: I'm a fool for your belly. I'm a fool for my belly. That's great.
0: You're listening to Afternoons with Joel Rheinberger on 936 ABC Hobart, ABC Northern Tasmania. Hugo Bladel's with us. He's a DJ. He's a muso. He's a yoga instructor. And he's gone down the yoga path for our theme tunes today. Now into the middle of the class. What's happening?
1: So we've warmed up. You've been feeling into your body how you're feeling, and then we're starting to get the energy moving more. So movements become more exaggerated. You're starting to we sync the movements with breath. So when you're moving a body part, you're breathing, and that's kind of like turns it into a bit of a moving meditation, if that makes sense. So I chose this song because it's not too intense, but it kind of eases you into movement and the kind of trickling guitars and the kind of beautiful South American sounds of this, they invoke movement. I mean, I think, have a listen for yourself and see what you think.

0: This is also feels like it's building to something, doesn't it? And yeah. a good yoga class does build to something.
1: Absolutely. It's kind of, as I said, that crescendo in the middle where you're flowing and you're really moving and then the arc dips down again. And this, yeah, there's a beautiful tension to this.
0: Yes. Heading for that peak pose, you know you've got that difficult thing that's going to require all of your concentration and muscle to get there.
1: That's it. Absolutely. Yeah.
0: All right. We'll head down the other side of the crescendo in just a moment.
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3: Hi, I'm Lucy Cutting. 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We'll also learn the history of coffee palaces and, of course, an in-season recipe with a bit of crunch on 936 ABC Hobart.
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0: DJ, musician and yoga instructor Hugo Bladler is with us doing our theme tunes today, and he's chosen the theme of a yoga class and the sort of music he chooses for the different parts of the class. So we've had the middle of the class, the crescendo of the class where we're doing the most difficult stuff. We're starting to come down the other side. What's happening?
1: So once we've kind of, I guess you've got the heart going and you've got the, you know, maybe you're really breathing more heavily. I like to think of yoga not so much as just an exercise routine. It's very much about uniting the mind and the body. So that's why in these flow classes, and we're really moving with intention and moving in a rhythm. So that's why I like to use music in classes. And so you've kind of gotten through the peak of the day. You've gotten through the most yang of the class, the most kind of energy. And when that happens, I usually like to tell people to just stop, close their eyes and feel the sensations of their body, of their energy. And then from there, we can kind of address the changes that we felt since we walked in the door. Because I think when you build a relationship with your life force, your prana, your vital kind of life force energy, you can develop a relationship with that. You can kind of understand really how we're feeling and kind of be more aware in everyday life. And that's when yoga helps us outside of being on the mat as well.
0: So what is the music you're choosing for this moment?
1: So this moment, it's this beautiful song I heard in a class that another teacher taught. So I can't remember the teacher's name, so sorry I stole it, but it's a beautiful song. It's I believe it's by Jeffrey Macumbo, and it's he's an African artist, and I love his vocals. I think it's a bit of a moment, as I said, to introspect, go inward, and I feel like his vocals really take you in there.

0: So we're cooling down there to that lovely African sound there. And then we get to kind of the end of the class proper. And what's that called? That moment where everyone just lies back and goes, ugh.
1: So we're in Shavasana at that point. So you're lying down. It's the moment you assimilate the practice. So I like to tell my students that this is 5 minutes of the day where you don't have to worry about anything. It's just your time. 5 minutes to lie on the ground and just breathe and be there without your phone. And I think it also helps us, as I said, assimilate the practice and what's happened and kind of give it the respect that it deserves to kind of, integrate into your body.
0: And look, I still remember the first time I did a yoga class and having that Shavasana moment and feeling this wave of well-being.
1: Yes, yes.
0: And going, wow, I don't think there's any sport or activity I've ever done that's given me quite this.
1: Yeah.
0: Like, there's certainly you feel great after all sorts of exercise, but this is kind of a blissfulness, isn't it?
1: It really is, yeah. It's beautiful because, as I said, you're moving with breath, so you're mentally so present, and it's a moving meditation in yoga. And when you get to the end, you're calm in the mind as well.

0: Hugo Bladel, I was looking at, you sent me Spotify links for a bunch of these things, and I'm looking at them and going, you know, this has got 80 million plays.
1: Yeah.
0: Have you thought of taking your music into doing music for doing yoga too? Because I reckon a yoga instructor doing that,
1: there's money in it. I've actually been bringing out the guitar. So if you ever come for a class at Dharma Yoga Centre in Moona, I might have the guitar out as well.
0: Okay.
1: I'll play you a lullaby and show.

0: Nico Bladel, I was looking at, you sent me Spotify links for a bunch of these things, and I'm looking at them and going, you know, this has got 80 million plays.
1: Yeah.
0: Have you thought of taking your music into doing music for doing yoga too? Because I reckon a yoga instructor doing that,
1: yeah,
0: there's money in it.
1: I've actually been bringing out the guitar, so...

0: You should start recording some stuff for this purpose because, you know, it's a lovely thing.
1: Yeah.
0: Okay, so that's the Shavasana, which is the end of the actual class proper, Hugo Bladel.
1: Yeah.
0: But then you've got the bit where people are packing up. So what kind of mood do you want to set for people going out for the rest of their day?
1: Well, look, people are usually very relaxed after Shavasana. So it's... I also have a duty of care that they are driving after, so they can't be completely asleep. They might have to drive home. So I like to put something with a little bit of groove, but nothing too hectic. Something, and I love Cleo Soul, which is, she's the artist of this last song, and it's just really nice kind of soul R&B music that has a beautiful rhythm, and it's just lovely background music to kind of get you moving, you know.
0: Hugo Bladel, DJ, musician and yoga instructor. Great to talk to Hugo. Thank you so much.
1: Thanks for having me.

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1: Matt O'Kine, disruptive in class. Whoa. Becky Lucas, too clever for her own good.
2: Okay, glow up.
1: Dave Hughes, won't sit still in maths. Oh, Ron Matt. Lewis, made her teacher cry. Luke McGregor, permanent detention.
3: That's the one you know you're in trouble.
1: Nina Oyama, every day is muck-up day. I'm Principal Julia Morris. 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
0: We are off to the Tasmanian Fashion Festival next on Afternoons. First, this is a brand new tune from Natalie Imbruglia.

0: That's a new one from Natalie Imbruglia, Upside Down on 936 ABC Hobart and ABC Northern Tasmania. Mark from Risdon Vale responding to Hugo's yoga set. Says, oh, so peaceful. Thank you, Hugo. Looking forward to seeing you rock Franco Eats. Yes, I got to that spot, man. Yes, you'll find Hugo doing DJ sets all around Tasmania. Are you into fashion? Is your wardrobe carefully cultivated and curated? Then you'll want to be in the middle of the action for the Tasmanian Fashion Festival next weekend. That's Saturday 10th and Sunday the 11th of October at Prince's Wharf, number 1 in Hobart.
1: Lights, models, guest list. Just do your best, darling.
0: Fashion Festival President Tanya Ellis is with us this afternoon. G'day, how are you doing?
2: I'm well, thank you. Thank you for having me.
0: And I've also got designer Betty Lurie. Hello, Betty.
3: Hi, it's good to be here.
0: Now, Tanya, give us the big picture. Who is this festival for?
2: It's really for anyone that wears clothes. So that would be everyone, I would say. So we have a big program across 2 days this year. So we're setting a world record attempt of the most people wearing a puffer jacket or the Tassie tuxedo. And then we've got 10 runways across the weekend with interstate and local designers. So a bit of glitz and glam. We've got vehicles. We've got panel discussions. So thought-provoking discussions. We've got discussions on sustainability in fashion. So there really is something for everyone.
0: Now, tell us about your free events, because people always love a free event. The Tassie tuxedo record, what's going on?
2: Yeah, that's right. So we're actually setting that world record. So that'll be on at 1 o'clock on Saturday, the 10th, on the forecourt of PW1. It is free, so you can jump online to our website and register, or you can register on the day, but that's for all ages. And as I said, it is a free event. And then we've also got our free circular wardrobe exchange, so you can bring five quality garments along, and you can swap them out for another five pre-loved quality garments.
0: Do you know how many people you need wearing the Tassie tuxedo to break the record?
2: Well, because the record hasn't been set yet, we're actually setting it. Our minimum number would be around 300 that we would like to have there, and anything beyond that is fantastic.
0: It's one of those things. Normally I'm hopeful for a nice day for all the people at Salamanca, but hoping for a freezing cold start to the morning at Salamanca so that the Tassie tuxedos are out.
2: Yeah, that would be ideal. Cold in the morning and then beautiful sunshine in the afternoon.
0: Now, how would you describe the kind of fashion outlook in Tasmania? What's our local industry like?
2: There really are some brilliant designers across the state doing some really great things, and the festival was created to bring a platform to them and really try and encourage people to shop local and support local. We have got so many great young designers. The up-and-coming designer is one of our big runways, and we have 29 entrants in that this year. So there are so many young, talented people who deserve to be exposed to the industry and have opportunities. So that's what we're really hoping to create with this festival and we bringing to the state.
0: Now let's meet one of those designers, Betty Lurie. Where are you from?
3: Hi, I am from Myanmar.
0: And what sort of designer are you? What do you make?
3: So I design clothes for women that are very like feminine and timeless and also modern.
0: Rightio. You've had your eye on fashion since you were a child, haven't you?
3: Yes, I have. I think everyone know me as a girl who loved dressing up for fun.
0: And you dressed, I understand you dressed your dolls up. Before you dressing yourself up, you were dressing dolls up.
3: Yes, of course. And then I like dress my families and my friends, like if have guests come over, I would always like style them and show my wardrobe. And also I worked in retail, so I helped a lot of women with like what they need and what they want, and always get positive feedback, which is really nice.
0: What was the first outfit that you designed?
3: From my collection, is that correct?
0: Look, ever. The first outfit you ever designed in your life?
3: Obviously, dolls. And I love anything that is like versatile. So I'll have like clothes, I'll buy clothes, and if it doesn't fit me, I'll just like cut it and then just like make my own pieces. Yeah. So, but I've got six collection. I've got six pieces from Louis & Co.
0: Now, when did you target fashion as a career?
3: When I decided that I wanted to just make my inner child happy. So I study something else, like something that my parents choose for me, and a part of me would feel like something is missing. So I was like, let me just take a risk, because it is something that I always love doing it. So last year I decided, probably last year around this month, I decided, you know what, I'm going to give it a go. And I finally made it happen, and I was able to launch my Louis & Co. this year in May.
0: Now, how do you sell your designs? Are you in stores or do you have to sell online?
3: I am doing online, so it's on the website.
0: And what's your aim? Are you looking at being in stores? Are you looking at being a huge designer? Are you looking at being in Paris in a year's time?
3: Yes, yes, of course I do. But I want to like start everything slowly, and I also want to enjoy every process. And also because I only have small collection, and having collection, I want to able to like get people to know who I am really as a person and have connection, and also build community, because you know, I'm starting in Launceston and I want to get to know a lot of people and other community, other local business as well, and them to get to know me. So that's why I did a pop-up like 2 weeks ago, I believe, and it was such a good experience. I met a lot of new faces. Yeah.
0: Oh, look, a pop-up is a great idea. Where was that?
3: It's in Launceston, at a cafe called Kate O'Clock.
0: So you're just in a cafe offering your clothing there?
3: Yes, yes. So just get people to come in and just looked at the pieces, tried it on, and just have fun. And I just want like the girls, anyone that show up, just to experience what Louis & Co. brand is all about.
0: Designing is one thing, getting them made is another. But where do you get your clothing made?
3: So I design all my pieces. I like when on like spare time, I'll draw them on my iPad, sometime in a book with my pen or pencil. And I was lucky enough to find a manufacturer that made my pieces dream come true, and which is in China.
0: Okay, now, what will you be showing off at the festival? What are the current pieces that you really want people to see?
3: See, I've got different pieces. All pieces are very, very different, and they all have different personality, which is very great for women, because it gives women options. So I can't really say which one. I can't really pick one, because like I said, they all have their own different personality.
0: I do very much like the summer look you've got, the blush petal skirt and top. I think that's really super cute.
3: Yeah, it's very feminine. And in Launceston, I think so many young people are very afraid to wear colours. And so that's why I was like, you know what, I want something different. Like, I've got black blazer dress, but then I was like, you know, I want something that, you know, where girls can feel, where they can come out of like their comfort zone. So that's why I create pink piece. Yep. So they're not afraid to wear colours.
0: That's right. Summer, show your shoulders off. Yeah, that's really cute. But the wrap dress you've got,
3: yes,
0: that's really nice as well. And that looks like that would be, you could dress that up and dress that down very easily,
3: yes,
0: that one.
3: Yeah. So with that dress, I create that dress, and it has that... it comes, the fabric is actually really big. It's a very big fabric. Decided to design that so that, you know, women can just adjust it the way they want, that make them feel comfortable. So it's very versatile.
0: You've been listening there to Betty Lurie, who is a designer in Tasmania, who's going to be part of the Tasmanian Fashion Festival next weekend. With us also still is Tanya Ellis, who's the Fashion Festival president. All right, when and where is it all going on, Tanya, and how can people get tickets, etc.?
2: Yes, certainly. 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
0: Lovely. Betty and Tanya, thank you so much for being with us today.
2: No, thank you.
3: Yeah, thanks for having us.
4: What do you get when you put a bunch of comedians, criminologists, and Australia's most compelling crimes on telly together? 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
0: So we've learned in the last few weeks that perimenopause can really affect your brain function, and it can affect your emotional life, it can affect your metabolism, and it can affect your body shape. And now today I've found out that it can affect your hair as well. So what does perimenopausal hair care look like? That's what we're about to find out.

0: Olivia Newton-John and Magic on 936 ABC Hobart and ABC Northern Tasmania. Joe says, is the yoga set able to be shared? Just caught the end as I was doing my mindfulness. Joe, I have just SMS'd that back to you, the names of those six songs there. It's not I don't think it's anywhere as a set, but I've given you the names of the music so you can make that set for yourself easily enough. Now, we were just talking the other day about dressing for your changing body, particularly for women going through perimenopause when hormones play havoc with your metabolism. And it turns out those same hormonal changes can play havoc with your hair. And hairdresser Ellie Jones from I Am Hair would like to help you with that. Hello, Ellie. How are you doing?
1: Hi, Joel. I'm good. How are you?
0: I'm terrific, thank you. Now, what changes do you see in your clients' hair as they enter that part of their life?
1: Oh, the main one is I think people sit down and the first complaint, I guess, is they feel like the tide's gone out. So their scalp is losing oil and natural hydrators. Their hair feels dry. It feels thin and brittle, crispy, and it starts to feel like it's breaking a little bit.
0: Crispy. That is not a word you want to hear your hairdresser use, is it?
1: No, it's not.
0: Now, look, what is the emotional reaction to this when women see these changes coming in hair, which can be really important to people?
1: To be honest, it can be a little traumatic because it comes at, a time in life when everything's changing. And as women especially, there's a deep sense of femininity, a deep sense of worth and how we feel about ourselves and connected to ourselves through our hair and our hair, especially if you've had a lifetime of a thick sort of mane, lustrous mane of hair, suddenly being faced with handfuls of it coming out in the shower when you're brushing or combing your hair or, you know, putting your fingers in there and feeling like there's not much there, it can be really devastating.
0: So what can they do about it? Can you get your old hair back? Is there a care regime that can get you back to the way you were?
1: There's so much you can do. It really depends on at the core of what's going on. Unfortunately, in the perimenopausal and menopausal space, it often coincides with, dare I say it, people starting on GLP-1s. That can have quite a detrimental impact.
0: Because they dry you out, is my understanding. Is that right?
1: They do. They do. And they cause significant hair loss and on so many levels because it impacts how much your nutrition and how much you're eating. You can experience loss of hydration and literal collagen in your skin and your hair and your scalp. And when you move into almost, malnutrition, the first thing your body stops healing and regenerating is your hair and your skin. So it compounds that dryness, lack of collagen, dropping off of nutrients and hydration for your scalp and your hair and your skin as well. Rapid weight loss as well can damage the amounts of collagen in your skin. It's like a tidal wave of change that all happens at once. Going back to what you originally said, there's so much you can do. At I Am Hair, and me personally, this is an area I am really interested in and I'm really passionate about helping women through it. I really like a holistic approach. So we chat about what they can do through diet and intake of nutrients to support protecting the hair, helping your scalp regenerate and produce oil, protecting the hair on your head and helping boost the growth cycle of your hair. It's often connected to sudden drop-offs in iron levels, magnesium, all sorts of things. So changing what you're eating and supplementing what you're eating can make a huge difference. We look at protecting the hair that you've already got. So I suggest silk pillowcases or satin. If you're vegan, silk bonnets, even swapping out to big soft silk scrunchies if you like tying your hair back. It's about protecting the hair that's already there and preventing further loss and damage from environmental factors.
0: So what is my cotton pillowcase doing to ravage my hair?
1: Oh, it's ravaging your hair.
0: Well, not my hair because I don't have any. I'm shaved bald, but you know.
1: Oh, don't you? Oh, I didn't know that. Okay. Several things. It increases friction and heat and therefore damage. So if you stood there and picked up your pillowcase and held it on your head and rubbed it backwards and forwards for a good 5 minutes and then lifted it off, you'd see what it's doing to your hair. So you've got, if you're lucky, 10 hours of sleep, 8 hours of sleep. I don't know. If you head on that pillow, I'm so sorry. My phone's making that too. So cotton pillows, linen, they just increase heat at night, and friction and damage. So silk or satin decreases that. It keeps it cooler.
0: Yep.
1: Satin especially is antimicrobial, so it keeps your skin a little bit cleaner, prevents build-up, yeah, and keeps it cooler.
0: Now, are you essentially waiting for damaged or less well-grown hair essentially to grow out in order to replace that if you do make all the changes you need?
1: Yes, that's a really good question, Joel. So you're looking at, say, if you start taking some really good quality supplements and collagen in your diet, bone broth, you're looking at 3 to 6 months to start seeing some changes. I encourage people to go and get their ferritin, their iron levels tested as well. In a lot of different disciplines, like Chinese medicine for one, they connect the health and vitality to your hair to the health and vitality of your blood. So I'd go get your iron levels checked
0: now,
1: as well.
0: In the meantime, Ellie Jones, you know, if you do make those holistic changes to make sure your hair's got the literal nutrients it needs to actually grow properly,
1: mm-hmm.
0: what can you do with that crispy hair? How can you change? Do you have to change the style or the cut? Do you have to, moisturise it more? What do you do?
1: Really good haircuts. Get all the, like, trim the ends off. Start using some deep treatment masks. We have a beautiful treatment here called a rebuilding mask, which strengthens and rebonds your hair from inside, so you can protect what you've already got and recondition, get it really shiny and healthy and elastic again, nice and pliable. You can do warm oil massages at home, make a huge difference to your scalp health as well. It encourages blood flow, it gets the fascia underneath your scalp moving, lots of fresh blood and oxygen moving to your little follicles there to juice them up and re-energise them. That makes a really big difference as well.
0: Okay then, daily scalp massage. Now we're talking. I think everyone I know would like one of those if at all possible. Any other do's and don'ts, Ellie Jones, when we've got perimenopausal hair?
1: Quite a few. I'd say stay away from chlorine. Swimming in the pool,
0: yep.
1: Stay away from excessive direct heat. So put down the irons and the curling tons and turn the heat down on your dryer. Stay away from, really tight hairstyles to protect what's there. Come in and have a really good cut and a deep treatment and look after what you've got there. And go and talk to your hairstylist about it. They're the person to touch base with.
0: And it sounds like you probably need to maybe talk to your GP too at some point. If what's going on is you're not having enough nutrient, you really need to have yourself tested and check your levels of your vitamins and all that kind of thing.
1: You can book in, and not you specifically, Joel. Any woman, if you tell them to go and talk to their GP about perimenopausal symptoms, they are going to roll their eyes to the back of their head. It's really difficult to get good quality support from your GP. Book in and go and chat to your hairdresser about it. That's my advice.
0: There is your starting point. Ellie Jones is hairdresser and manager of I Am Hair with some advice for those people with perimenopausal hair. Good to talk to you, Ellie. Thank you so much.
1: Thank you so much. Have a good day.
0: You are with Joel Reinberger on 936 ABC Hobart and ABC Northern Tasmania. Coming up on the program, we're going to meet Finn Rees, who is a musician. Like the young folks might know him as being from Close Counters, fantastic electronic dance music band, but he also does some really gorgeous jazz. And in fact, his concert this weekend sold out, so he's put on a second one. But you'll catch up with him a little later in the show as well.

0: Neil Diamond and Play Me on 936 ABC Hobart and ABC Northern Tasmania, where you're listening to Afternoons with Joel Reinberger. After talking hair there, Joe says, continue to embrace the dome, Joel. Don't worry, I do. I've got my little electric head shaver. And, you know, there's three of us with shaved bald heads in the radio station now. So, yes, the brotherhood is very much together on this. Coming up on the program after the 3 o'clock ABC News, the parrot cage. We've got two people who normally have alter egos to give out their most controversial opinions. We'll see what they're like as their daytime selves.
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0: Good afternoon, Guy Stainer with ABC News. Former Launceston Mayor and Upper House member Don Wing has died at 88. Kelsey Reid has the details.
1: Don Wing was an enduring member of the Tasmanian Government's Legislative Council, sitting as an independent in the Upper House for almost three decades, including a six-year stint as president. Mr. Wing was born in Ulverston in 1938 and practised as a barrister before serving in dual roles as the Mayor of Launceston and an elected member of Tasmanian Parliament in the 1980s. He retired in 2011 after 29 years in State Parliament and was awarded an Order of Australia in 2012. Don Wing died last night in the state's north. He was 88.
0: A Sydney jury has been played a 000 call from the phone of Luke Davies on the morning he and his boyfriend Jesse Baird were allegedly murdered by then-police officer Beau Lamar Condon. The 31-year-old is accused of shooting the young couple in Mr. Baird's Paddington home in February 2024 after developing what the Crown says was a jealous infatuation with Mr. Baird. Muffled audio of the short call was played twice to the jury today, in which a male voice says F off almost immediately as the call is connected. Mr. Lamar Condon has pleaded not guilty to two counts of murder. A family and sexual violence advocate says an independent body should investigate police officer misconduct instead of Tasmania Police. A state parliamentary inquiry into police responses to allegations of officer misconduct has heard from representatives from the Tasmanian Family and Sexual Violence Alliance. Policy officer Nicole Asquith told the inquiry the process needs to change.
2: We need an independent body that is guiding as well as investigating breaches of the code of conduct, the police manual, but also the criminal code. You know, if we've got police officers who are breaching that, then it really does need to have an independent oversight.
0: Greens leader David Shoebridge has promised to give grassroots members a say in leadership contests after the next federal election. Senator Shoebridge was this week elected to lead the Greens after a vote of the 11 members of the parliamentary party. Unsuccessful challenger Maureen Faruqi criticised the outcome and demanded party members be given a vote in future. On social media, Senator Shoebridge said the Greens will make the change in time for the next leadership ballot, which is due after the 2028 election. The federal opposition leader has criticised the government's framing of a ban on card surcharges as a cost of living measure. New regulations, which came into effect yesterday, prevent businesses from passing on the cost of card transactions to customers as a surcharge. Angus Taylor says small businesses won't be able to take on the additional cost.
3: They can't absorb this. They're passing it on to customers. This Prime Minister pretending that somehow there's going to be a discount on his behalf, well, actually what's going to happen is everyone will pay more.
0: The government's changes to international student visas come into effect today, barring most students from bringing their families with them to Australia. Applications for temporary visas have also been closed, so people on working holiday maker visas, training visas and the like won't be able to apply for a student visa while in Australia. Assistant Citizenship Minister Julian Hill says the government doesn't apologise for its reforms.
4: Australia welcomes genuine students seeking a premium Australian education, but the government will not back down from seeking to manage the size and the shape of the onshore student market. Continued success in international education still requires a ruthless focus on integrity, on quality and a great student experience.
0: Singer Amy Shark will headline a host of Australian musicians as part of the NRL's grand final entertainment on Sunday. The league initially said there would be no pre-match show after negotiations with artist Tones and Die fell through. However, the ABC has confirmed that Shark will now perform alongside other local acts, including a member of Teen Jesus and the Gene Teasers. It will be a tribute to retired South player Jai Arrow, who was diagnosed with motor neurone disease earlier this year. And Sydney forward Joel Amati has joined Carlton on the first day of the AFL's free agency period. Sydney will be given a second round pick at next month's national draft as compensation for losing the key forward. To Tasmania's weather, there are strong wind warnings for the far northwest and central north coasts.

0: Mostly fine today until light showers develop about the east coast and northwest this afternoon. It's currently 14 degrees in Burnie, 15 in Hobart, 16 in Devonport and 19 degrees in Launceston. ABC News.
1: Can you believe it's already time to change your clocks? 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And daylight saving is back again. That's right. 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
2: G'day there. Coming up a little bit later on the program, you're going to meet musician Finn Rees. Now, Finn, I first heard, six, 7 years ago. I literally walked my dog past an outdoor festival that was happening in Cornelian Bay in Hobart, because there's a nice dog walking track there. And this couple of guys came on doing electronic dance music, and I was going, these guys are great. They sound fantastic. Ended up downloading some of their tracks on my phone, and they're called Close Counters. And so that's one of Finn Rees' projects, but he's also a jazz player of some renown, and he's got a new EP out at the moment. He's visiting Tasmania to play this weekend. In fact, his initial gig sold out quickly enough that he was able to set up a second gig. So he's playing on the Saturday, and there's a not sold out gig on the Sunday if you'd like to go and see him. We'll catch up with him and talk about flitting between jazz and electronic dance music and which, you know, what each one feeds to the other one. Now, I've had a couple of interesting messages today. One was about there being potentially a whale near the bridge in Hobart, near the Tasman Bridge. If you've spotted that, I'd be keen to hear it. I'd be keen to hear about it. Is there a whale there? Because certainly we see dolphins up and down the river at a reasonably frequent basis. But, yeah, is there a whale there? That'd be fantastic if there was one. Let me know about it. And Nat in New Norfolk says, Joel, I just read my messages saying Ben Folds has rescheduled his performance until February 2027. I was so looking forward to it on Sunday night. Did you ever end up scoring an interview with him? Any chance of playing something to tide us over until February? Yeah, look, Nat, I've just got the message too saying, hi, people. I'm currently managing an inflamed vestibular nerve and vestibular migraines. Google that if you're bored. My doctor says the travel plus the same-day shows are just not going to be possible. So I've asked my team to work on rescheduling. Thank you for understanding and deep apologies to anyone who this messes up. Your precariously balanced piano player friend, Ben. So yeah, Ben Folds, not well. Not, and I had tickets to go see him do that Just Ben Folds and a Piano on Sunday night he was going to be playing. I was very much looking forward to that. But unfortunately, that is not going to happen by the look of it. So yeah, look, I will do my best to talk to him. In fact, Nat, I've got be hosting some national shows over the Christmas break. And Ben is one of those national level people. So I might have a chat to him then, see if we can get hold of him then and have a talk to him. Thank you, Nat. I'll see if I can find a track of his to play for you. Coming up next on Afternoons, the Parrot Cage, where we get a couple of fun people to bat around the news of the week. Now, as it turns out, both of the people who are coming to us today have alter egos. We've got Andrew, who is a drag performer, often appears as Pussy Poppins. And we've got Rosa Tavikakouras, who is better known as Mama Rosa. But we're going to talk to their daytime selves today. Before we get to that, our 3 o'clock banger.

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3: The Parrot Cage. Because yesterday's news ends up under the parrot on afternoons.
0: And our guests on the Parrot Cage today both have alter egos, but they are here as themselves. Andrew Michael, a.k.a. local drag artist Pussé Poppins. Hello, Andrew. How are you doing today?
4: Hello. I'm well, thank you. How about yourself?
0: Very well. And what has Pussé been up to recently?
4: Well, you can hear with my voice, I'm very raspy because I had a show last night.
0: Okay.
4: And I was so excited, and I have a vocal cord injury normally, and every time I perform too much, it just stresses and the polyps in my voice just kind of get a little bit worse. But, you know, you can call me Pussy Polyps afterwards.
0: Now, do you have to have something done about these polyps eventually? Are you going to do the Barnsley and have them burnt off with a laser?
4: I'm not sure if that's going to make it worse. So I have my ENT and speech, yeah, super, super fabulous. And I have my exercises and things I need to do. So this weekend's going to be a little bit of a vocal rest weekend.
0: Okay.
4: So I was like, let's go on the radio.
0: Is their main advice to you, stop getting into drag and screaming at people?
4: My ENT actually came to a show and afterwards she's like, I see where the damage comes from. And my speech is like, yeah, we know. It was great, but it was fun. It was a lovely show last night. We opened up the first time the brewery opened, actually, the venue opened up. It's a Hobart Beer Culture Co. had its opening night last night, and we had bingo.
5: Where
4: and,
5: is that?
4: It's Letitia Street.
5: Oh,
4: it was so
5: I've
4: much
5: past
4: fun.
5: That and thought,
0: yeah, and you've got like a truck doing fries and stuff outside there.
4: Yeah. Fried and Loaded. That's how I got linked in because I've known Dom from Fried and Loaded from.
0: Of course, the drag queen knows the guy making chips.
4: Of course, because it's funny. During COVID, I was like, we were all like locked down and only doing like bits and pieces. And afterwards, I'm like, oh. I heard this. I'm like, yeah, I'll just check out. I like always checking out the new food trucks that come up, and I love supporting local business. So I drove from like my house in Newtown to like Brighton to get fish and chicken chips and gravy, and it was the best chicken chips and gravy I've ever
0: okay.
4: had. So I just kept following him.
0: Look,
4: and then,
0: I have an idea for us here at ABC Hobart, which I'm trying to push forward to happen, which is to find the best chips in Hobart. And everyone,
4: how can I tell us this? Goes, this, I want to know
0: we want to do this because it would just be huge. Good chips?
4: Great chips. Mm. Okay. Gravy. Mm. The actual thing that sold me was the gravy. It sounds horrible. Like the gravy was fabulous. Was
0: okay, so because well, that's going to be one of the things we judge is best chips and best accompaniment to chips.
4: That's great.
0: But yeah, we're still trying to figure out this.
5: Not just chips, but also possibly the loaded variety.
0: Yeah, loaded chips or just the best
4: accompaniment. There's too many variables though with that.
0: Yeah, the loaded becomes too much. Yeah.
4: But mind you, nothing but chips with chicken salt. That's a kind of like that base level of like, if you can do that well, everything on top of it should be good.
0: Yeah.
4: In theory.
0: Yeah, because otherwise you're getting into the halal snack packs and stuff and it just ends up being...
4: Which is great at like 1 a.m. coming from Liverpool kebabs.
0: But every now and then we'll have a takeaway night at home and my son just looks at me and just raises one eyebrow. And I know what that means, halal snack pack. Yes. Away we go.
4: Yeah, let's get the chili sauce. Let's get the garlic. Let's get the barbecue sauce.
0: Rose Otavikakouris, a.k.a. Mama Rosa. What have you been up to recently?
5: Oh my gosh, not Mama Rosering, to be honest.
0: Oh, okay.
5: No, Mama Rosa's taken a bit of a hiatus because I am working as a disability support person.
0: Yep.
5: And so I've acquired several clients and I'm working 24 hours a week to, assist people who have dementia and other disorders, yeah.
0: Yeah, okay.
4: So, love that.
5: It's okay. Doing something really different.
0: Are you cooking for them ever?
5: I am. I am.
4: Yes.
0: How
4: I was about to say, please tell me you're
5: yes.
4: cooking. Please tell me
5: you're lasagna
4: cooking.
5: And apple crumble, whatever they want, really. Yeah.
0: Nice.
5: Yeah,
0: I love
5: it. It's really quite nice.
0: The idea of you being in someone's home and cooking for them gives me great joy.
5: Aww.
0: That's a very nice thing. Very nice
4: I
0: thing.
4: Love the home-cooked meal, that from the heart. That's what
5: oh, yeah.
4: And
5: totes,
4: that's the things that people like, just especially when you're getting older or you have difficulty kind of like cooking for yourself or having that home-cooked meal, having someone come in and be like, I'm just going to cook you some good old Italian food.
5: It's good.
4: It's the soul.
5: But I'm also cooking for the cottage school over in Belrive. Yeah, once a week.
4: Love that.
5: Yes, they're doing their hot lunches.
4: Oh, I love that.
0: Ah, so you're cooking for like 100 people, 200 people?
5: Well, 25.
4: Oh, I was about to say, like, that's a small school. Like, you have an industrial kitchen out the back.
0: I mean, that's just a Wednesday afternoon in an Italian family, isn't it?
5: It really is. It actually is. It's so crazy. Yeah. I cannot eat. I live with just my daughter and I cannot cook for less than six people.
4: It's also a habit.
5: It
4: I'm
5: is.
4: Lebanese. I get the same. It's the
5: yeah,
4: same
5: you
4: aspect.
5: Understand,
4: it's like you
5: don't
4: cook
5: you?
4: For
5: leftovers,
4: like,
5: man.
4: Leftovers. It's for the rest of the week or for the neighbors.
5: Yeah, that's it. Or freeze them. All
0: it's
5: good.
0: Funny. I still remember, I was married before my current marriage and I got divorced. And yeah, I could hardly function cooking for just me. It was weird to cook for just me until I eventually adjusted to it and went, okay. You normally cook four meals. We'll cook four meals and freeze three of them.
4: Yeah.
0: You know,
5: oh,
0: and
5: yeah.
0: then
5: exactly.
0: There's a meal for the time you don't feel like it. Suddenly it all became a bit more doable there. Now, let's talk about the news. Now, look, the weekend's coming. Daylight saving for or against?
5: Against. Oh, only because...
4: Are we losing an hour?
0: We're losing an hour this time.
5: That so
4: That's
5: much.
4: Why I was up at 6 o'clock this morning. I'm like, well, I'm up for my alarm. That makes more sense now. Okay.
5: Yeah, no, look, I don't mind having it as a concept in itself, but to lose an hour...
4: It's the loss, the idea of losing something.
5: It's grief.
0: Well,
5: felt.
0: You gain that hour back.
5: I know.
0: Later on.
5: That's right.
4: I'm impatient.
5: Bonus.
4: No.
5: So it's, I want it now.
0: Being an ABC presenter, there's very strict rules about me not expressing my opinions about many, many things.
4: Okay. Neutrality. But we're not presenters, so I agree.
0: This is one thing that I kind of, because it doesn't matter what I think. Really, it's like me expressing my opinion about the colour of the wheelie bins. It doesn't really matter.
4: Are they changing them?
0: No.
4: Like, what? Are you dropping more bombs?
5: It's okay, happening? Relax.
0: No, I'm just saying, this is one thing I feel free to express my strong opinion about, which is that daylight saving can get in the bin. It's a stupid thing.
4: Are you from Queensland?
0: The planet changes enough for us. Just leave it alone. Enjoy the longer days and leave it alone. It's just a stupid, pointless thing.
4: I think the farmers would disagree. I think that was the original purpose of it, wasn't it? From a farming
0: and look,
4: perspective.
0: I've got
4: and like
0: plenty
4: cropping.
0: Of people who love it because it means you get those 9 o'clock at night having dinner outdoors evenings.
4: Yeah.
0: And I can see there's a joy in that, but just... You can do that at 10 o'clock at night. Just get over yourself.
4: Just put more lights on.
5: It's science though, isn't it? Isn't it like the angle of the sun actually changes? So like, you know, just take it into account. It's fine.
0: Yeah, it's fine. Just experience summer the way Queensland does. It's fine there. They don't suffer from anything or lack of social life.
5: I cannot believe that we are a country, but each state is just so different.
0: Yeah, and particularly, you know, often over the summer period, some of us will end up doing national programs because everyone's on holiday and so we'll end up doing national programs. And I have had so many shows where you have to stop every 15 minutes because Queensland's leaving you and then South Australia's coming back and then someone else is going to this show and it's just, it's a pain.
5: Oh, look, it's all about
0: don't
5: you,
0: remember
5: then, isn't it?
0: It's just, yeah, that's right.
5: It's just
0: that's
5: inconvenient.
0: Right.
4: Yes. It's that egocentric model, I think. It's all about me. It's inconveniencing me.
5: That's right. Therefore, get rid of it.
0: You are in the Parrot Cage on 936 ABC Hobart and ABC Northern Tasmania, going through yesterday's news today with Andrew Michael and Rose Otavie-Kokoris and myself, Joel Reinberger. Now, Rose, what has been taking your attention in the news this week?
5: Oh, my gosh, honestly. I don't ever look at the news, to be honest. Ever since COVID... It's given me such anxiety that I want to live in my own little bubble.
0: Yep.
5: You know, do my gardening, you know, one day get some chickens.
0: The news is you found a caterpillar and you're very upset about it this week.
4: We could have used those stories.
5: Yes. Oh, my gosh. So, I try to stay away from the news unless it's good. I only get news like in dribs and drabs from people that I know and whatever I see online. So the news that caught my eye was that I don't even know if I'm allowed to say this. Can I say this?
0: You can say this.
5: Christina Pike and her two... Oh, my goodness. So Christina Pike is in the United States and she was on death row and I don't know what she did, but it was obviously very bad. And she had two lethal injections and is still alive. So there's that.
0: And receiving medical care. I
5: am flabbergasted.
4: As in they tried to do the injections twice, like the first one didn't hit and then they did another set.
5: So they did it again.
4: And that still didn't work.
5: And she still is breathing.
0: Still alive and still breathing.
4: I guess she's really against the death penalty, it sounds like.
0: She's a convicted murderer is what she actually did to end up there. But, yeah, it's the suspicion is, this is not something medically confirmed, that did you know that redheads require more anesthetic?
5: I'll stop.
4: Yes. No, that's
0: exactly this is
4: that's
0: scientific
4: true.
0: Fact.
5: Are you serious?
0: Yeah. Redheads, it's as a rule, require something like 20% more anesthetic, 20% more painkiller, etc. There's actually a difference in the way that...
4: The metabolism process, they metabolise it faster, so they need a higher dose of it.
5: Wow.
4: And it's not funny, but like in talking with a lot of anesthetics, I have a lot of mates from the in healthcare, and they would, if they've dyed their hair or they don't overtly look... like they're
0: like
4: a redhead,
0: ginger?
4: Then they find out very quickly in surgery. They're like, oh, I think this is like we need to pump a bit more like sedatives through to actually keep people under
0: that. So it could be that, but...
5: Well, apparently, also, she suffered quite a lot of trauma as a child and that meant that her pain threshold was through the roof.
4: Mm.
0: And if she's experimented with these similar drugs, then she'll have a certain amount of tolerance.
4: Yeah, there'll be like some form of like vascular.
0: It's kind of the ridiculous thing, though, that they're using medicine to kill people, you know, in the end, and therefore medical people, and you know, and none of them want to do it. Medical people don't want to be a part of the process.
4: Of course, that's not what we're here for. We're here to like
0: you can't say.
5: Apparently, you can actually sit and
0: first
5: watch.
0: Do no harm, and then do that. So it's a. A very
5: it's
0: sad
5: very
0: state
5: twisted,
0: of affairs that has come to, very twisted state of affairs.
5: Unfortunately so.
0: But happy news for you, Glenorchy Pool.
5: Glenorchy Pool is opening! Woohoo! Yes.
4: Open.
0: It opened yesterday morning.
4: Amazing.
5: Yes, they've done all these improvements and made it really accessible and there was a they were going to shut it down forever.
4: Mm.
5: And there was such a community uproar that they've... You know,
0: because there's something about an outdoor pool that is just better for being outside in the middle of summer.
5: Yes,
0: enjoy the sun on your skin and the hot air and
5: absolutely.
0: The cool water.
5: Mm. And I have distinct memories of the Olympic pool across the road when I was a kid.
0: Happy news for you, Glenorchy Pool.
5: Glenorchy Pool is opening. Woohoo! Yes.
4: It opened yesterday
0: morning.
4: Amazing.
5: Yes, they've done all these improvements and made it really accessible and there was a they were going to shut it down forever.
4: Mm.
5: And there was such a community uproar

0: kid, and the water would be freezing, and the day would be hot, and so would the concrete. And I would just get out of the pool and lie down with my tummy
1: on the concrete.
0: Yeah. With my towel over me, over my back, and I'd watch as the water from my bathers like filled in the little pattern in the concrete. It's just one of those visceral memories that just takes me right back. So I taught my kids to do exactly the same thing at Glen Orchy Pool to the dulcet tones of "Get it, Crystal!"
1: I love those giant raft things they had.
0: Oh, they
1: just
0: they
1: this giant them, yes! foam rectangles, and there's nine kids on it, and they're all kicking and kicking each other off, and you do a bomb onto it to get them off.
0: Oh,
1: and
0: it's such fun.
1: That's right.
0: It's where the, and you get a very even tan.
1: Yeah.
0: It's, you know, because the reflection off the concrete does the inner thigh.
1: There's always some kids running and going ass over tea kettle onto the concrete.
0: Oh, absolutely. Run!
1: And what's the thing? There'd always be kids eating ice creams and chucking their sticks, and then another kid would make the boomerang out of the sticks to throw at another kid.
0: Is that right?
1: You never did that?
2: Never did that. They kind of like shingle them together, so they basically go...
1: You can get four paddle pop sticks and bend them into a boomerang. And then when you throw it, and when it hits someone, it just sprays out into the four individual paddle pop sticks.
0: Because they kind of like
2: top, and because the way you kind of like one goes on top, and then the other one pushes underneath, so then it kind of all like holds itself together with like
1: tension. And it's great because it's kind of harmless that you just bounce it off someone and it pops into its four individual sticks.
2: It's physics at work. It's great.
0: Oh, I love that.
1: All right, some joy there, Glen Orchy Pool. Though hilariously, they're all waiting. Our roving reporter Andy was down there. For the first people who are going to jump in, and they're all waiting on the blocks, and this duck just lands and swims.
0: Oh, classic. That's classic.
1: Andrew Michael, you have presented a couple of very interesting news stories as been taking your attention this week. What are they?
2: I'm going to go the light one first.
0: Go
2: because
0: on.
2: The other one's really heavy, but like scientifically heavy because I'm a nerd and I just need to use my master's degree at some point in life.
0: Today's the day.
2: After like 20 years, it's finally happening. Now, first one, it's amazing because a lot of queer-run events, LGBTQIA+ events, have kind of been shutting down, especially a lot of my events. It's been hard to run them lately. And it's been announced that Brisbane Pride is going to be the biggest one as of yet. And they've just launched their month-long calendar, similar to how we have our Taz Pride month-long festival, which will be next year in February. But they've launched their biggest one, and their biggest Pride Day ever in like history is going to be on October 24th. So they've just announced that, which is really exciting and so amazing to see so many different states and the community coming together to make these big events so everyone can come and celebrate and have a great time. Brilliant. And just be so super fabulous. And
1: nice. Really nice, happy news. That's,
2: exactly. Yeah. Not everything's doom and gloom in the community.
1: Is there an event you're going to be part of?
2: For the Taz Pride one?
1: Yeah.
2: You absolutely believe
1: that. For the Brisbane Pride one. Are you going?
2: That's hard. It's hard because it's like I love doing so many things in Tasmania. That's my focus as much as can. Now, I have done shows in Brisbane and I go up there semi-regularly and I love the Brisbane Cherubs. They're so fabulous and so welcoming, mainly because I come up there and act like a total idiot and they're just like, we've never seen anything that silly before. And I'm like, yeah, it's a lot of mental illness to like really help create these silly concepts. But I've been to a couple of their big Pride parties a couple of years ago, and I think my friend Queen Kong was performing, so I was like, I'm going to come up, I'll do a couple of shows, and then come to the big Pride parties, and they know how to party, but Tassie's better.
1: Okay.
2: I'm very biased.
1: All right. We'll talk to you about Taz Pride when it's on the way, so you can give us a spruik about what's going on.
2: Well, they've already started advertising for like bits and pieces, and I've got some big events. Because like this year's event, it was over 1,000 people in the Hanging Garden for the big Pride party. And I dressed up as Lady Gaga
0: Sizzle
2: Lift.
0: I was there.
1: It was good.
2: Yeah.
0: It was amazing.
2: It cost me like $8,000 to do the performance itself.
0: Because you had production value.
2: It was the biggest thing I've ever, single performance I've ever done. It's the most expensive because the costume was expensive. I had three designers work on it. I had someone do my hair. I bought a headset mic so I could like...
1: Your hair, in inverted commas.
2: Oh, yeah, my hair. I paid for it. I technically own it.
1: You own it now.
0: I love that. It was fantastic.
2: And dancers CO2 cannons.
0: Yes, you did. You had like choreographed.
1: Yeah. Proper dancers just makes
2: it
1: totally makes the show going.
2: I can go like, look at them, not at me.
1: Because, you know...

0: That was the you know, Kylie at AFL.
1: Kylie.
0: Just dances in massive costumes. Brilliant. Put on a show, Kylie. That is what we're after.
2: She's the pride of Australia. She's just
0: What is your crazy smart news?
2: Smart news.
0: You're using the part of your brain which is gradually becoming vestigial.
2: So I found out this allegedly. So China has developed apparently environmentally safe and sustainable nuclear fission energy, which is crazy. So normally what you would do with like nuclear energy is most of it's like, they did fusion. Normally with fission, what happens is you kind of get your atom particle and you fire it at like a uranium atom and then
0: molecule
2: it splits
0: molecules
2: and it releases the energy. The energy goes into water. It kind of boils it and then it turns a turbine.
0: Yeah,
2: which
0: in
2: then
0: the end, everything is a steam turbine.
2: It literally is basically hydro-TAS, basically in like one way or another. But
1: industrially.
2: But what they've managed to do is, because normally what happens when you do normal nuclear kind of fission stuff is you break it and then it creates waste. It creates heat, but it creates waste and you have to deal with the nuclear waste of some variety. With this, what they've done is they've used like helium bromide fusion, where they use lasers and like fabulous technology to basically cause it to fuse, and it creates no waste products. Allegedly, I'm going to say allegedly a lot because I need it. Like it's very early day technology. Mm-mm-mm-mm. But the really cool part about it is they said that they can they use a cup of water as to make like the it produces as much energy from a cup of water from doing this fusion reaction to power someone's house for the lifetime that they're going to be in the house. So like, 70, 80 plus years,
0: wow.
2: There's enough energy just from a cup of water and no byproducts. So if this is like legitimately amazing technology, this is going to be potentially be game-changing.
1: Revolutionary.
0: Okay, fingers changed. Fingers crossed. Fingers crossed that the Chinese really do have fusion, because fusion, if we can make it work the way you're talking about, is the answer to the world's energy needs and solves so many problems. We don't need anything that's in the Strait of Hormuz anymore.
2: Yeah,
0: if we can make fusion
2: make it more sustainable for the environment, sustainable energy and safer energy, especially if there's no waste byproducts or risk of, you know, Chernobyl happening.
0: Okay. We shall wait and see if it's repeatable, as always the case with science. My guests have been Andrew Michael, a.k.a. Drag artist Pussy Poppins, and Rosa Tavikakouras, a.k.a. Mama Rosa. Thank you, folks, for being with us.
2: Thank you for having us.
0: We will have some weather and some traffic for you shortly.
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0: So today we've had slight morning showers about the northeast and southwest, mostly fine elsewhere, until some light showers have developed about the east coast and northwest this afternoon. South to southeasterly winds today. Current temperatures around the state: in Burnie it's 14 degrees, in Lonnie it's 19 degrees. Tunnock, 12 degrees. In Strawn, it's 15 degrees. In St Helens, it's 14 degrees. And in Hobart, it's currently 15 degrees. Warnings-wise today, we've just got a strong wind warning for the far northwest coast and central north coast. There are some wind warnings for tomorrow as well. Strong wind warning, far north coast, central west coast, plus Bank Strait and Franklin Sound and east of Flinders Island. We've got a bit of wind around tomorrow. Looking ahead over the weekend, tomorrow mostly fine in Tasmania, apart from showers about the Bass Strait Islands, extending to the northeast during the evening. Possible thunderstorms about the Furneaux Islands, east to southeasterly winds. Sunday, scattered showers about the east, mostly fine elsewhere, southeast to southwesterly winds. And Monday, fine apart from light showers about the west and west to northwesterly winds. Burnie, Tomorrow, partly cloudy in 18. Sunday, mostly sunny in 18. Monday, partly cloudy in 18. Very consistent weather over the next few days in Burnie. Quite similar in Launceston. Tomorrow, a possible shower in 17. Sunday, partly cloudy in 18. Monday, partly cloudy and 20. Bishanoe tomorrow, showers increasing and 15 degrees. Sunday, showers easing and 15 degrees. Monday, cloudy and 17 degrees. Strawn tomorrow, mostly sunny in 18, exactly the same on Sunday, so glorious in Strawn for the weekend. Monday in Strawn, a shower or two and 15 degrees. Campbelltown, again, quite consistent over the weekend. Possible shower, 15 degrees tomorrow, 16 degrees Sunday. Monday, partly cloudy and 19, warming up there. And Hobart, tomorrow, partly cloudy and 17. Sunday, a shower or two and 16. Monday, cloudy and 18 degrees.
7: The deaths of Jesse Baird and Luke Davies shocked Sydney. Their bodies found 200 kilometres from where they were last seen. Now the trial of Beau Lamar Condon, the former cop charged with their murder, is underway. On the case of Jesse and Luke, we're your eyes and ears inside the courtroom, talking you through the witnesses and evidence that's put before the jury. 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
0: So we had two guests there with alter egos, and we've kind of got another one coming up in a moment. So this is a musician who's got two very different styles of music that he does. Finn Rees is in the electronic dance act Close Counters, fantastic group, do really beautiful, interesting sounding work. But he's also a jazz muso, and he's here this weekend. He's sold out a gig and had to open up a second gig, which is not sold out. So there are tickets to go see Finn being a jazz player on Sunday with his little ensemble. I'll play you a little bit of both the different versions of Finn, but hopefully you're going to be meeting him in just a moment. We did find out that Ben Folds, who was meant to be here this weekend, he's having some nasty migraines going on at the moment. And so he's had to cancel. Well, not cancel. He's had to reschedule. Let me get that correct. He's having vestibular migraines because he's got an inflamed vestibular nerve. That sounds really horribly uncomfortable. And it means doing the kind of travel concert that you do to make sense of a tour is just not doable for him. So it's going to be rescheduled for Tasmania for, I think it's February. Yeah, unfortunately. And Nat has asked me, can you play a Ben Folds song? Nick from Gilston Bay, who's also a fan, says, I know it's not his fault, but Song for the Dumped might work for this. Yes, Tasmania's been dumped. So I've got a Ben Folds song for you. Oh, first, very briefly,
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0: And no news is good news for all of that rev up there. Pretty quiet for a Friday afternoon so far around the state. Nothing to talk about traffic-wise. If you've got something to talk about traffic-wise, give us a call. Andy Gall is producing me today, and you can call him on 1300 222 936 and get some details straight from him, or give the details straight to him about what's happening on the road in front of you. But no delays that we know about, according to State Roads. We'll be catching up with musician Finn Rees, who's on his way into Hobart as we speak in just a moment. First, though, as I promised you, a Ben Folds song. This is a nice, fun, upbeat song. It's called Underground.

Ben Folds 5 and Underground on 936 ABC Hobart and ABC Northern Tasmania. Now, I first heard the music of Finn Rees a few years ago while walking my dog. His electronic music duo Close Counters was playing at an outdoor festival, and my poodle and I heard this on the way past.

I thought that's pretty funky, and I downloaded their latest release straight away after hearing that. Finn is back in Tassie now, playing a very different style with his jazz ensemble.

0: Finn's just been playing at Mona. He's sold out tomorrow night's show at Tickle on Warwick Street in Hobart, and they have announced a second show at Tickle on Sunday. Finn Rees, g'day. How are you doing?
1: Hey, good, thank you. Nice to be here.
0: What sort of musician do you think of yourself as, Finn?
1: Oh, that's a great question. I wish I could answer that in a few words. I'd say I'm a jazz pianist who produces and does plenty of other session work. Bit of a Swiss Army knife sometimes, but I love the piano.
0: Now, session work's an interesting beast. What sort of sessions have you been dragged into doing?
1: I do a bit of production for people, notably Miss Canina. I produced her first two singles that started her off, and I've been doing some more stuff over in London. Whenever someone needs some jazzy keyboards done, then that's my thing.
0: Okay, Miss Canina, how did you end up connected to her?
1: We met at a party a few years ago, and she came up to me saying, "Oh, you know, I love your work with Close Counters. Like, I've got some ideas I want to brew." And we began working together, and so I produced her first two singles, Black Brittany and Pinnacle Bitch, which I'm not sure if I'm allowed to say on this.
0: Too late now. It's on the radio. I love that. You met at a party and away you go.
1: Yeah. Sometimes things just happen very serendipitously. So, yeah, they're always the best.
0: How do you split your time between the different genres you work in?
1: I'd say these days I'm more in the jazz world, so quite involved in the scene over in London and Europe at the moment. So, but I love writing songs for any kind of genre. It's sometimes nice to have a palate cleanser and try something completely different. So yeah, love to be open minded.
0: Do you find that they feed each other a bit? That you'll be playing something electronic and think this would really do with a tootling flute over it, or you're playing some jazz and thinking this could do with a driving beat.
1: Pretty much all the time, yeah. I reckon most of the time things never finish how they start, and it's always about leaving some options open and trying to listen to what the music's trying to be rather than what you're trying to force it to be. So
0: How do you go about coming up with a new jazz tune? Are you someone who just sits there tinkling away looking for something, or do you get into a groove with friends, or are you at home in front of technology?
1: Often it's sitting down at the piano, and I love coming back to Tassie, and I find that I've always come up with my best ideas down here. I think it's the environment, I think it's the space, like going for a cold swim or having a walk in, you know, under the mountain or something like that. Like I'm very inspired by the external world, especially nature, but also sometimes the best ideas come from switching on the radio and hearing like a little snippet of a song. And sometimes that's enough to just spark an idea. And then I'll turn the radio off and try and, you know, maybe sing into my voice notes or something like that. You never know when an idea is going to come.
0: Now, are you from Tassie, or have you just adopted Tassie a bit?
1: I was born here, and I moved to Melbourne 10 years ago and then moved to London 2 years ago. So it's been a bit of a step-by-step process.
0: Now, how scary is it moving to London as a musician?
1: It's definitely pretty scary. I went there a few times before I really committed, and just got a feel for it. And it's definitely one of those cities where, the pace is pretty fast. It's easy to get overwhelmed, especially growing up in such a sort of tranquil spot such as Hobart. But it's definitely a challenge. But I think, you know, I'm trying to wave the flag for Aussie jazz musicians and Tassie jazz musicians. So, you know, it's nice to get connected with the rest of the world.
0: So how do you go about making a living, though? Because, you know, even besides, you know, having a music career, you've got to just pay the rent. So what are you doing to do that?
1: Most of the time I'm gigging with people, but some of the time I do some graphic design for other people. That's sort of stuff I do during the day. But But at the moment, music's been pretty busy, and I'll do some recordings for people. It's a whole mixed bag, really. But I'm lucky enough to be able to do creative endeavours full-time at the moment.
0: And are you getting session work? Because, look, just for people who don't realise this, to be a session musician means that you can walk into a studio and not know what's coming and be handed some music or listen to a run-through of a track and be able to just join in and do it and play it at a professional level pretty much instantly. So a good session musician is very highly skilled. Have you got any of that kind of work in London? Have you proven yourself enough to do that?
1: Yeah, there's been a few things, some more or less prepared than the others. But I did a gig for an amazing saxophone and composer called Cassie Kanoshi. I had about 5 hours notice before playing for her, and then we did BBC Proms broadcast over in London.
0: 5 hours before the proms.
1: Yeah, and she's been nominated for a Mercury Prize, and you know, a big artist over there. So I was looking through that sheet music pretty heavily, I tell you.
0: Yeah. How much do you have to really remember intellectually, and how much is just about feel?
1: Well, thankfully, in that scenario, there was a bit of improvising, which I think the biggest difference between jazz musicians and classical musicians is with jazz, you have to prepare for anything. And I guess I like to think of it as a toolbox. You build your skills and repertoire in order to be able to be applied to anything. Whereas I guess in classical music, you learn a particular piece for a long time, or, you know, there's a bit, it you know, goes both ways. But I think, I just have to be open to any kind of piece in front of me, really.
0: You're listening to Afternoons with Joel Reinberger on 936 ABC Hobart and ABC Northern Tasmania. Finn Rees is with us, musician, jazz musician, also electronic dance musician sometimes, who is come back home to Tasmania. Now, you mentioned how the musics feed each other. Do the audiences do the same thing? Do you find that people who like Close Counters are coming to find you as a jazz muso, and people who like you as a jazz muso are discovering you as Close Counters?
1: Yeah, I think there's a bit of overlap. I mean, the more I listen to music and the more I play gigs in front of people, I realise that I think music touches people's values more than it does in a genre sense. Like, you know, I find, you know, there's probably plenty of people who love folk music or, you know, bluegrass or whatever, and they might try some, you know, other genres. Like, it always surprises me what people are checking out. So I think there's a bit of blend between people who like dance music at night, but they'll listen to soul or jazz in the morning. And, yeah, it's a whole blend.
0: Now, tell me about your new EP. What's it called? What's it inspired by?
1: It's called Feel the Sun EP, and it's sort of aptly titled. There's another tune on it called Another Spring, which it's really nice to be playing at the moment because, you know, Australia's coming into spring. Things are opening up. So it's partly written about chasing the sun in different hemispheres. I've been going between UK and Australia for the last few years, and noticing how people react to the seasons in a very specific way, like noticing the vibration, I guess, in different cities. It's great to be able to follow that with music, sort of interpret it in more of a lively sense in my melodies and songwriting.
0: I can tell you from my own experience how joyful it is to miss a terrible midwinter in one place and go and have summer somewhere else. I've done that because my wife's German, so we'll go and visit Germany sometimes, and we'll go midwinter Hobart time and midsummer German time, and it is just joyous to suddenly have 30 degrees on your shoulders rather than the 5 degrees in sleet that we have down here. Now, how do you describe your actual jazz style for someone maybe who likes jazz and wants to see if you're their thing?
1: It depends. I think this new body of work, there's Feel the Sun, which is I would call it a jazz dance track. It's sort of a 9 minute. It's got like quite a driving drum beat, and then Another Spring has a bit of a Brazilian jazz sort of feel to it. And then there's stuff which I would call spiritual jazz, which is more about feeling the moment and improvising around each other. And that stuff is a lot more atmospheric and cinematic, I'd say. So yeah, there's a lot of different stuff that I touch on, but I would say like, just feelings of joy and gratitude are sort of at the core of my music. You know, I want people to come away from it feeling inspired and uplifted in some way. So, yeah, that's what I'm going for.
0: Well, that is a joyous way to end a Friday. Great to talk to you, Finn. Thank you so much.
1: Thank you for talking to me. Cheers.
0: Musician Finn Rees there. And there is a ticket still available for a gig on Sunday at Tickle on Warwick Street, which will sound like this.

It's called Another Spring by Finn Rees. On the text, Dave says, "G'day, Joel. I love Joe Jackson. He's an all-rounder like your guest. Have a great day." And Grant says, "My wife and I will visit Germany next year, our fifth visit in 13 years. We love the country and its people." Yes, as do I.

0: in our house on 936 ABC Hobart and ABC Northern Tasmania. We are listening to Joel Reinberger on Afternoons Madness. We'll be in Australia, not in Tasmania, unfortunately, but early March next year, they're doing the east coast of Australia. I saw them a couple of years ago. They were still good fun indeed. That's it for me. Thank you for being company to me this afternoon. Let's find out what Drive has coming up for you.
1: Thanks, Joel. On Drive today, some new research linking childhood fitness to better mental health in adulthood. So what does that mean for you and your kids? You'll find out soon. Then a bit later, about 4:45, in fact, I've got something for bird lovers. I think you'll love this. A bird call library is being established. So which Tassie bird has your favourite song? Might be the yellow-throated honey eater or perhaps the endangered 40-spotted pardalote. All of that's coming up after the news at 4 o'clock. But in the meantime, I'd love to hear from you. What's your favourite bird song? Get in touch. 0438 922 936. 4 o'clock. Now news time.
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6: Good afternoon, Meg Whitfield with ABC News. Tasmania Police says a lack of seatbelts being worn was a major factor in a fatal head-on collision in the state's north overnight, which killed a 15-year-old. The teenager from Devonport did not...

0: not have a licence and was driving a Holden ute along Railton Road in Latrobe just before midnight when he collided with another vehicle. His two 14-year-old passengers are in hospital in serious but stable conditions, with the 60 and 61-year-old occupants of the other car also being treated for injuries. Police Inspector Adam Spencer says the tragedy could have been prevented.
1: Notably, in this incident, preliminary investigations have determined that it doesn't appear that any of the children were wearing seatbelts. If they had have been wearing seatbelts, in all probability, in the view of our crash investigators, they may very well have survived.
0: The Tasmania Chamber of Commerce and Industry has welcomed Tazwater's announcement to pause water price rises for small to medium-sized businesses. Josh Wise has the details.
2: From July the 1st, the independent regulator rules for water bills set an increase of 5.7% per year for the next 4 years. But the price increase as of this morning has been put on pause. The Tasmania Chamber of Commerce and Industry has welcomed the decision, saying it's a good first step. Tazwater's Callan Pask has told 936 ABC Hobart affected sporting clubs will be paid back all money owed.
3: We'll be contacting them directly. They don't need to do anything.
2: Mr Pask says the company's aim has always been to balance the need for investment in ageing infrastructure and maintaining affordability.
0: Former Launceston Mayor and Upper House member Don Wing has died aged 88. Kelsey Reid has the details.
4: Don Wing was an enduring member of the Tasmanian Government's Legislative Council, sitting as an independent in the Upper House for almost three decades, including a six-year stint as president. Mr Wing was born in Ulverston in 1938 and practised as a barrister before serving in dual roles as the Mayor of Launceston and an elected member of Tasmanian Parliament in the 1980s. He retired in 2011 after 29 years in State Parliament and was awarded an Order of Australia in 2012. Don Wing died last night in the state's north. He was 88.
0: Tasmanian Premier Jeremy Rockliffe says Don Wing's death marks the loss of a dedicated community leader. He says Mr Wing leaves a substantial legacy of service to Northern Tasmania and is a strong example of the contributions someone can make over their lifetime. A cross-section of politicians, including Pauline Hanson and Allegra Spender, have joined calls for the Australian Taxation Office to abandon plans to ban tax payments made by credit card. New regulations introduced yesterday stop businesses imposing a surcharge on card payments. The tax office says it would be inappropriate to absorb these costs because they would be passed on to all taxpayers. Independent Allegra Spender told Channel 7 she'll be writing to the ATO to reverse the ban.
5: Saying, come on, guys, you know, you can't sit there and say to small businesses, sorry, mates, you know, you're going to have to pay up front, because small businesses do use credit cards to smooth that cash flow, and that's really important.
0: Witnesses to a botched execution attempt in the US state of Tennessee have described how the incident unfolded. Krista Pike was sentenced to death for the 1995 murder of Colleen Slemmer and was due to be executed, but survived two doses of lethal injection. It's the second failed death penalty execution in Tennessee this year. Tori Gressner is a news anchor at WKRN and witnessed the attempted execution.
6: At one point at 7:34, she said, my arm feels like it's about to burst open. Then starts breathing, moaning, snoring. The curtains close at first at 7:46, and she was clearly still alive. The curtains open again 3 minutes later. She was snoring very loudly at that point.
0: In sport, Greater Western Sydney AFL captain Toby Green has signed a three-year deal with Geelong after 15 seasons with the Giants. The 33-year-old claimed two Best and Fairest awards and three All-Australian honours during his time at the club. Green is widely considered the greatest player in the Giants' 15-year history, but sought a move back home to Victoria under free agency rules. To the weather now, there's a strong wind warning for the far northwest coast and central north coast. For the rest of today, light showers to develop about the east coast and northwest this afternoon, south to southeasterly winds. 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
10: It is Friday and we made it. Great to have your company. Hey, there could be further disruptions at major airports in the coming days. I just wanted to let you know about this. So not only is it the start of school holidays, it is also the NRL Grand Final weekend. Apparently, Jetstar workers are walking off the job amid an ongoing pay dispute. So if you are travelling interstate, just be aware of that. Now, coming up shortly, I'm going to be telling you about a new tool to measure bushfire exposure risk. Can't actually even say out across Tasmania. And after that, we are celebrating our wonderful seniors in Tassie. We want to make sure our seniors are valued and respected. And October is party time. There's more than 500 events planned for seniors, and I'll have all the details if you are keen to get involved.
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9: Traffic.
10: The good news is there are literally no incidents or delays. According to State Roads, all of the main arterials are running freely. Let's not change that. Generally quieter than usual on a Friday, but if we've missed anything, let me know. 1300 222 936. Now, there are concerns of looming budget cuts to the Tasmania Fire Service and the State Emergency Service. So before we talk about this new bushfire map and tool, I just wanted to brief you on this. So the ABC understands that the State Fire Commission is reviewing its operational model in an effort to remain financially sustainable into the future. Industrial organiser with the Tasmanian branch of the United Firefighters Union, Stephen McCallum, spoke to Leon Compton on the ABC Mornings program.
11: Tasmania has the least effective fire service in the country, and the communication from the State Fire Commission has three paragraphs about budget management and a one-liner about emergency response.
12: Are you worried that cuts are on the way?
11: I can't really see where they would cut from. The fire service is already run on razor-thin margins. Firefighters are already saying that they don't have sufficient support in terms of fleet maintenance, IT, and a range of other areas. I can't see many places where they'll be able to deliver meaningful cuts without having a significant impact on frontline response.
10: We're still talking about fires, but next I want to tell you about the latest new fire map, and this uses satellite imagery, so we'll talk about how it could help you.
9: What happened to saving the planet? When you want both sides of the story.
13: Great question, and it won't only be renewable power that goes to data centres, there will be coal.
14: Look, this is a challenge. Artificial intelligence can improve economic growth.
9: When you need some good news.
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9: For everything Hobart.
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9: 936 ABC Hobart. 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
10: I'm curious to know if you heard about that new tool that measures bushfire exposure risk across Tasmania. So the statewide map has been developed by a Hobart-based climate technology company, GeoNeon, to help communities and also councils to better prepare for bushfires. ABC reporter Clancy Barlin joins us to provide some analysis. Hey, Clancy.
19: Hello, how are you doing?
10: Yeah, good. So can you explain this map? Because it seems quite unique. I mean, and what technology they're actually using to create this analysis?
19: Yeah, sure. Sure. So as you said, it's a statewide map built by this Hobart-based climate tech company. They call themselves a geospatial intelligence company. If that sounds, you know, a little confusing, a bit boring, let me demystify that for you. They produce maps. Since about 2022, they've been producing maps that show bushfire exposure risk of buildings in Hobart, and they moved on to the greater Hobart area. So they've partnered with Hobart City Council, Kingborough Council, and they've built this project over the few years, and it's something that they've been putting out each year. This year is a little bit different. They've expanded it to a statewide bushfire exposure index. It's the first time they've done this. It's a free resource. Basically, they've taken satellite data and imagery, and they've used machine learning and modelling to build what they call a wildfire exposure index. Essentially, it's a way of bringing together landscape conditions and buildings. And what they're doing is they're assessing what risk of severity a building might face if there were to be a bushfire. So there's a scale in this, like made up of 10 categories. Each category represents an increased level of bushfire severity. They're color-coded, so it's easy to look at if you're looking at the map. The idea is you look at it, the blue or cooler colored areas show where there would be less severe bushfire risk. The hotter or more red coloring shows where there would be a more severe bushfire risk. Importantly, this isn't like a predictive model. It's not a bushfire forecasting tool, nor should it be used to assess an individual property's fire risk rating. It's definitely, you know, shouldn't be used for insurance purposes or anything like that. It's meant to be a tool to help councils and local communities work out where their bushfire preparedness and planning might need to go. You know, is there an area within their municipality that sits at the higher end of the bushfire severity index, and has there been adequate resources allocated to that area?
10: Yeah, such important questions when we're looking at the El Nino that is crossing the Pacific right now. With this, Clancy, I mean, does it look at fuel loads on the ground, moisture? Mm. Has it got a particular focus, or is it just like a whole cocktail where they throw it all in together and create this analysis?
19: A little bit, yeah. So they've taken a few different metrics to build this. Like you said, fuel load is a big one. Through the satellite data and machine learning, they've assessed fuel load levels at the same time this year as last year, so that's last September, October-ish, as a way of measuring general fuel loads and moisture levels. You know, they don't want to look at winter time last year or the winter past because it's not relevant now. It'd be too moist. Same goes for summer. It'd be too dry. So they look roughly 12 months ago to see what those moisture levels were. But it goes a bit deeper than that as well. We know fire travels faster up hills, for instance. So they've taken into account topography of the landscape. They've taken into account dryness. And then, of course, they've taken into account the building footprints themselves. So where those building footprints are, how close they are to vegetation, how close they are to other buildings, etc. So these aren't individual buildings or addresses. It's just the building footprint itself.
10: Yeah, on that note, I mean, is it actually true there's a considerable number of buildings in Tasmania that fall within the highest exposure areas? What can you tell us about that?
19: Yeah, that's right. So, well, actually, let's put it in perspective and look at the big picture first. This is statewide, right? So they've assessed just over 450,000 building footprints. And of those, just under about 39,000 are in the higher bushfire exposure index categories of, you know, that 7 to 10 level. So that's about 9% of building footprints across the state in that higher exposure risk level. What does that mean? It means that if a fire were to occur, those buildings might face a higher severity of fire due to all the factors that we just spoke about before. So that's dryness, topography, vegetation, climate, etc. Again, let's put it in perspective. Most building footprints assessed across the state fall into these lower risk categories. Another way of looking at it is there's about 150 buildings across the entire state that are in that worst category. So not that many. That is the areas most conducive to severe bushfire behaviour.
10: My guest is ABC reporter Clancy Barlin. We're talking about this new tool to measure bushfire exposure risk across Tasmania. So which areas, we're broadcasting in the south, as you're well aware, so which areas of southern Tasmania have been flagged as the highest bushfire risk according to this map?
19: Yeah, it's interesting. So if we're talking localities, at a glance, Sandford, which, you know, is in the Clarence Council area, South Arm area, is the suburb with the highest amount of buildings in that high 7 to 10 category, the highest exposure risk. Ferntree is the highest proportion of building footprints in those high-risk categories. If we're talking councils, Kingborough has the highest number of building footprints in those high-risk categories, followed by Huon, Valley, and then Hobart. Proportionally, I think Tasman Council has the highest amount, like at per building footprint. But look, as I've already said, GeoNeon, the company that made this map, wants this to be used as a helpful planning tool. I suppose it will be up to the public to decide whether it serves that purpose.
10: Yeah, look, get online and have a look at Geo Neon, and you can just put in the best thing, I suppose, is bushfire exposure risk Geo Neon, and you'll be able to find it by doing that. Thanks, Clancy.
19: Thanks.
10: Clancy Barlin there, ABC News reporter. It is 4:15. What are your thoughts? Would you like to join the conversation? 1300 222 936.
15: Who knew that the

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6: 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You're with Kylie Baxter.
7: Have your say. What are you thinking right now? 0438 922 936. You can text or you can call me. Jen's in Mount Nelson. Jen wants to chat. Hello.
8: I'm not sure I want to chat, but I listened to the interview this morning and I've looked at the map and I guess I'm a bit concerned. How do you measure a fire brigade or a fire service or first responder as least effective in the country when their core business is to put fires out? So that's a bit of a red flag for me. Is does that mean they can't put fires out? What does that mean?
7: Yeah,
8: when
7: like
8: the
7: what's
8: least
7: the
8: effective?
7: What
8: is the definition of a least effective in Australia?
7: And are you referring to the interview that that took place earlier? It was on Leon's program when he spoke to Tasmanian branch of the United Firefighters Union. If anyone didn't hear it, he's the industrial organiser, Stephen McCallum, and he made that statement. But, yeah, you also wonder about resourcing, don't you? That's something that comes up.
8: Well, yeah, the resourcing. Also, the map is really great. It puts us in zones. It's nothing new. You look at Tasmania from the air, we are a bush, you know, state. We're all very aware we have a risk. But to hear that our fire service is the least effective in the country makes me wonder, what does that mean?
7: That is his opinion, and I might point that out. How do you feel about fires this coming season? Obviously, we're all hearing about it.
8: Yeah, sure. We live in Mount Nelson. We've been in Ferntree when we've been through fires. We've lived through a few fires and we lost some property when we lived in Ferntree in the 96 or 97 fire, I think it was. And it does concern me because of climate change and, everything else that's going on and water costs. So people are not having water reserves anymore because of the cost of water. I am concerned, and also just about what's in our community, worrying about disability, aged people, if there was to have that traumatic response come through. How do we as a community respond to support others, let alone ourselves?
7: So, such important things to think about, your neighbour, those around you. Are you bushfire ready, Jen? Have you got clean gutters and you've cleaned around your house?
8: Yeah, we are, and we have insurance, and we're just smart about it. We're not fearful. We choose to live in the bush because we love the bush, and we're very mindful, and as a family, we have plans in place. So it's just about being smart, but I'm just concerned that, we're being labelled as a least effective fire department. Is that from within, or is that their core business of putting fires out?
7: All good questions. Jen, good to chat to you, and I hope you have
8: a lovely
7: weekend.
8: You too. Thanks, Kylie.
7: That is Jen from Mount Nelson, just talking about her thoughts on fire in general. Now, coming up in a moment, I told you about this earlier at the start of the program. Today on Drive, we are celebrating ageing across Tasmania because it's Seniors Month. In fact, the celebrations are actually going to continue for the entire month. So this is all about connecting, learning and having fun. There's more than 500 events across the state and you can actually get involved. I'll tell you exactly how after the Kinks.

0: The Kinks, that would have got you going. You really got me. I think that's the name of it. 21 past four, you're on 936 ABC Hobart. I'm Kylie Baxter. And as our population in Tasmania continues to age, it's more important than ever to recognise and value the older members of our community. There's a lot of great things happening in October and you can actually get involved. Bridget Wilkinson is the CEO of CODA, Council on the Ageing, and joins me to share details of all of these cool things that are coming up. Hi, Bridget. Thanks for coming in.
1: Good afternoon, Kylie. Good afternoon to your listeners.
0: So it's day two of Seniors Month and you've got a lot planned. Before we dive into the activities, why is it so important that we celebrate ageing and recognise the contributions of our older community members?
1: Yeah, thanks, Kylie. Well, as you said, we are an ageing population. And I think really, at the end of the day, we've got to stop being so scared of that process. It is just part of and a phase of our life, just like our younger years and our middle years. And we want people to start thinking differently about it. But alongside that comes respect for the people that are in those older age brackets. And so Seniors Month, we're very excited. It's been a week for 28 years and now we've turned it into a full-on month.
0: Because I remember last year you said you were going to do this because it was so popular.
1: Well, the thing is, it's popular, but also people are very busy. And so we kept getting all this feedback around, I can't put aside a whole week to get out and do all these things and I have a life and I'm looking after my grandkids or I have an appointment. Gee, it'd be good to have it longer. And so we did a bit of thinking and looked at the models across Australia and saw that a few people did it as a month and we thought, wonder how that would go. So look, it's a first go, day two, and two events I've already been to, people have overwhelmingly said, oh, this is so good. It's excellent. It goes for longer. I might even travel and go a bit further and visit another region or things like that.
0: So that's a good idea. And I do believe, don't quote me on this, anyone, you look it up and be sure for yourself. But I still think the buses are
1: absolutely free.
0: So
1: they
0: you
1: are
0: can
1: indeed.
0: Go up the East Coast to
1: you
0: an
1: absolutely
0: event.
1: Can.
0: That's a great idea.
1: So free buses. Ticket to Wellbeing vouchers just opened yesterday too in line with Seniors Month. So again, you can be out there applying for your vouchers to go towards a sport or recreation activity. So there's October's got a lot on, Kylie.
0: And you kicked off the month yesterday with a big expo. Just briefly, how did that go?
1: Fantastic. You know, a lot of the stallholders were saying it was one of the best expos they've been to. They said the community that came in were asking really insightful questions. So we had a good couple of hundred people through the door. And we also had some short talks out of topics of interest for people. And we had our beautiful Beyond Age photograph exhibition. So that was where we worked with two communities in Tasmania to photograph them with a picture of their younger self and talk about some wisdom that they'd like to impart. So we're really hoping we can tour that around Tassie and do more of that with other councils as well.
0: I'm looking at some of the events you've got on in the south and there's so many things from exercise classes to you can go to the Bellreeve Historical Society for a talk there. And this one caught my eye and made me laugh. Strum and sing together with the fuchsias.
1: Yes.
0: What's that one about?
1: Oh, God. Well, there's a fair few singing ones, actually. So, you know, lots of choirs and groups and bands are putting on. You know, music is such a great connector, isn't it? So, and there's some dance today. There was Zumba, which was great up at the Aquatic Centre. So I think the one that I liked, and you'll have to correct me if I'm wrong, in Signet there's a group called the Friday Foosies or something like that. It's an exercise group.
0: And I was like, oh, yeah. Oh, no, the Friday Fitness Hussies.
1: There you go, Hussies. Yes, so I'm going to.
0: It's a very good, if you get the, what are we calling this, a brochure? It's more like
1: it's a program.
0: If you get the program, you'll be able to find all of the things. There's literally Blackmans Bay. Don't even have to go outside your own suburb and you can do things. You've got everything from family history, things going on in other suburbs.
1: Yeah.
0: Learn how not to get scammed. There's stuff at Bridgewater at the library, at Cambridge, Claremont, Chigwell, Cremorne, Signet. There's so many different things. There's even a men's only class about sort of health and all that sort of thing if you're not comfortable having the ladies in while you're discussing, you know, your prostate or something like that.
1: Yeah, absolutely.
0: So fitness hussies.
1: There you go, hussies. Yes, so I'm going to.
0: It's a very good, if you get the, what are we calling this, a brochure? It's more like
1: it's a program. Yes.
0: If you get the program, you'll be able to find all of the things. There's literally Blackmans Bay. You don't even have to go outside your own suburb and you can do things. You've got everything from family history, things going on in other suburbs.
1: Yeah.
0: Learn how not to get scammed. There's

0: Yeah, and golf, even golf for seniors.
1: Golf for seniors. We've got RACT are doing some amazing sessions around driving as you get older. We've got KidSafe doing some free child restraint checks. So for a lot of older people, they're actually carting their kids and grandkids around, aren't they? And, you know, a lot of them might not have had car seats in their day, so there's that happening as well. So absolutely, and a lot of sporting clubs doing just come and try it. Come and have a look, open day, neighbourhood houses. So really, we hope there is something for everyone. A lot of them involve a cup of tea and a scone, which we love. So,
0: yeah.
1: And there's a lot of lunches. So I'll probably be eating my way around Tasmania. I'm off to the northwest next week and everything in between. So look, it's a great time for COTA because it means that we're out for a whole month talking to our community, talking to older people and their families about what they enjoy about their community, but also about maybe some of the challenges and the things they'd like us to advocate for. So we're really looking forward to, as a team, being out and about. We'll be wearing our great Celebrate Ageing t-shirt. So if you see one of us, please do come and introduce yourself.
0: My guest is Bridget Wilkinson, the CEO of COTA. We're talking about the fact that there's incredible stuff on for Seniors Month, the whole of October. And literally, just to give you an example, like say you live at Dodgers Ferry and you think, oh, I wonder if they'll have anything in my area. There are tons of things in that area, everything from yoga to painting, you name it. Dover's got a barbecue happening. There's family history in Glenorchy. You can play Mahjong in Jewston.
1: Yeah.
0: I mean, the list is honestly endless.
1: Some great talks at the Menzies around your health and your brain and things like that as well. And there's quite a few movie screenings. I think there's a movie out in Glenorchy and one in Hobart over the time. And the majority of the activities are no cost, or there might be like a gold coin donation. So the majority of things are free. And the whole idea really is yes, let's celebrate and shine a light on what it is to be older in Tasmania, but it's wholeheartedly about connecting people to our community. So a lot of these activities, Kylie, they do happen at several other times of the year, but people always tell us they don't know where they could go to meet people.
0: And also whether they'd be welcome, because it's making everybody feel welcome, because come along is going to be great.
1: Everyone's going for the same reason in Seniors Month, to meet and to interact. So you don't have to be the odd one out. You can come along, try it, and you know what? If you don't like it, that's only an afternoon or a morning of your time. But you might actually find an activity that you decide you'd like to go more regularly to during the year.
0: Okay, here's another example, everybody. Howrah, you can go to a Living with Arthritis talk. If you live in Kingston, there's cake decorating classes, there's tech courses, you can avoid scams. Quite a few of the different suburbs have got that. I mean, every single suburb seems to have a whole bunch of stuff on. But let's just say everyone's listening now going, oh, it sounds brilliant, but the minute I turn the radio off, I'm going to go, now what? How do they actually get this particular rundown of everything happening?
1: Yeah, absolutely. So through our great partnerships, we have the program guide, which is actually 88 pages. It's a wonderful big guide that we say to people, keep all year round because there's some really handy information in it. You can pick that up at any local Australia Post. Community pharmacies, there's 160 community pharmacies. If they don't have one, if they've run out, they can order more.
0: But Australia Post is very handy. Everybody knows how to do that.
1: Service Tasmania, all Service Tasmanias, all libraries as well, all neighbourhood houses, all politicians' electorate offices. So they're the big ones, RACT. And then for those that would like to and feel comfortable, you can actually download it online on our COTA TAS website as well. And always, Kylie, if people really then get stuck, they can call us on 62 313 265 and we can get a copy to them.
0: Well, this looks absolutely brilliant. Make some new friends, everybody. Get along to something you've never done. There'll be something definitely in your suburb. It's very extensive. This is exciting and I think it's a great initiative. Thanks for coming and sharing it.
1: Thank you. Happy October, and we hope to see a lot of you out and about, and we'll look forward to filling you in, Kylie, on how many cups of tea I had over the month and how many scones.
0: And cakes, yes. Yeah. So you'll be loving it. I'm Bridget Wilkinson, CEO of COTA. If you missed any of those details, text in and we'll let you know how to get it. 4:30, let's head to the newsroom. Meg Whitfield standing by. Meg, good afternoon.
2: Good afternoon. Making news today. A milestone has been marked for the construction of the Marinus Link undersea cable. Federal Energy Minister Chris Bowen and Tasmanian Premier Jeremy Rockliffe today turned the first sod at Heybridge, south of Burnie. The major electricity transmission project will connect Tasmania and Victoria via high voltage undersea power cables and is due for completion in 2030. The state government is welcoming news TasWater has paused its price hike for non-residential customers, while a longer-term solution is

0: found. The state and council-owned utility has today put a hold on the price increases that began on July 1st, following community backlash. And the Australian Tax Office is facing mounting calls to reverse its decision to ban credit card payments for tax bills from the end of November. The ATO announced the surprise move yesterday in response to the Reserve Bank outlawing card surcharges, which cost Australians around $1.6 billion a year. However, small businesses have pushed back, arguing they have no option but to absorb the surcharges. There'll be more news at 5 o'clock.
1: 936 ABC Hobart. Drive with Kylie Baxter.
2: Coming up shortly, some new research linking childhood fitness to mental health when, you know, kids reach adulthood. So what does it mean for you, for your kids? It's really interesting. It can even, some of the data is showing that children who are fitter are less likely to experience depression as adults, which is really interesting. Anyway, all of the research coming out of Menzies, you'll hear that in a minute.

0: That is Dreams by Fleetwood Mac, 24 minutes to 5. You're on 936 ABC Hobart. I'm Kylie Baxter, and there's some new research from the Menzies Institute that shows children who are fitter are less likely to experience depression as adults. I thought we should catch up with the researcher, Dr. Brooklyn Fraser, to find out more about this. Brooklyn, great to have you on the program.
1: Hi, thanks for having me.
0: So tell us a little bit more about your findings.
1: Yeah, so we have been able to use data from the Australian-based Childhood Determinants of Adult Health study spanning more than 30 years, and we found that children and adolescents with better cardiorespiratory fitness had a lower risk of developing depression in adulthood.
0: Yeah,
1: so these data have been collected over 30 years, which has given us a really rare opportunity to examine how early life fitness relates to mental health later in life.
0: So what kind of fitness are we talking about? Did you dive into it to that degree or not really?
1: Yeah, so we've got a huge range of fitness data available in the study, and we've been able to look at aerobic fitness or cardiorespiratory fitness and also the muscular fitness side of things. But we found that the associations were more pronounced with cardiorespiratory fitness or fitness developed through activities that make you huff and puff.
0: And was it quite complex to collect all that data? Because that sounds like a pretty big job. Did you have a big team working together?
1: Yeah, absolutely. So we're very fortunate within the Childhood Determinants of Adult Health study team. We've got a huge range of people involved, and this study, yeah, began back in 1985, where there was a nationally representative sample of Australian school children had their health and fitness measured, and then they've been followed up over the course of the past 30, now 40 years. So as you can imagine, a lot of teamwork involved in that. So, and I'll shout out Kylie Smith, who was the lead author on this paper as well, who's done amazing work with me to come up with these findings.
0: And would it be fair to say then that heart health does affect mental health?
1: Yeah, so again, there's no kind of causal relationship that we can establish from these data, but there does seem to be an association between physical fitness and mental health later in life, which kind of implies that there may be benefits to fitness beyond that of your physical health.
0: Now, what if you weren't very fit as a kid? You know, what should adults be thinking now? I mean, have you missed the boat? Can you turn it around? Or is it too hard to conclude that from your research?
1: Yeah, that we didn't look directly at that in this particular study. This was just looking at what the levels were like in childhood and how that was associated with mental health later in life. But never too late to get active is what we say. We're trying to get everyone, people of all ages, beginning right in children, to get their bodies moving and developing their fitness through whatever way they find best. And, yeah, never too late to start.
0: Now, I believe you're also running a school holiday program at Menzies. Can you tell us about that?
1: Yeah, absolutely. So we have been fortunate enough to be supported by an Inspiring Tasmania grant and are hosting a Cardio Curious program next week, which is a program that gives young people the chance to step into the world of medical research and discover how the heart works. So we'll be getting young people in aged 12 to 16 years to tour the clinic and lab facilities here at Menzies, explore heart anatomy and the cardiovascular system and meet researchers and gain hands-on experience with equipment that we use day-to-day within our research studies. And the attendees will also hear about researchers' career pathways and gain some insight into what a career in health research can involve. And we'll also provide an overview to the young people about what courses in health and medical research look like at UTAS and what they would need to study at school to get into some of these courses. So hoping it's a really great opportunity for young people to come into Menzies, see what the world of medical research looks like, and hopefully spark some interest in a career in research moving forward.
0: It sounds like a great idea. My guest is Dr. Brooklyn Fraser, member of the research team that has been looking at these connections between fitness in children and mental health later in adults. Now, in relation to getting involved in that school holiday program, how do people do it and what days is that on?
1: Yeah, we can direct everyone to the Menzies website where there's a registration link. So registration is free but essential. And it's running from next Tuesday, Wednesday and Thursday, so the 6th to the 8th of October. So they are one-day courses, so you can pick whichever day best suits you and your school holiday schedule. But we're thinking it might be a nice different way for the kids to engage in a health-related activity during these school holidays.
0: Oh, it sounds great. Look, thanks for sharing all the details.
1: No worries. Thank you for promoting that. And we hope everyone gets a little bit more cardio curious next week. Thank you.
0: Thank you, Dr. Brooklyn Fraser there, Menzies researcher. If you missed the details and you think that would be brilliant to entertain my children, if they're aged 12 to 16, then you can text if you missed those details, 0438 922 936. This texter says declining fitness levels is something happening, maybe a more sport and less screen time. Another texter has said, actually, this is in relation to traffic. Important. There's been an accident on Grass Tree Hill Road and traffic cannot get through, according to this texter who's got in touch on 0438 922 936. Let me know if you are in that region, what you can see.
2: 3, 2, 1.
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3: 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We'll also learn the history of coffee palaces and, of course, an in-season recipe with a bit of crunch on 936 ABC Hobart.
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0: Isn't that a beautiful sound? I would like to know which Tassie bird sings your favourite song. What bird do you love to listen to? Maybe it's the yellow-throated honeyeater. Perhaps it's the fairy wren. Or maybe you love the endangered 40-spotted partalote. So many beautiful birds in Tassie. Call me, tell me your favourite bird song, 1300 222 936. Or as always, you can text on 0438 922 936. I mean, I don't know about you, but this recording just, I don't know, takes you to the banks of a river in summer. You can imagine, you know, happy kids, birds singing. Get in touch and tell me what you think. One thing I bet you don't know is that all of the world's songbirds actually originated in Australia. I did not know that until today. Don't know why it is, but we're about to find out. And what is it about Australia that makes birds sing? I'm joined in the studio by ecologist and bird watcher Ramit Singhal. Thank you so much for coming in.
6: Hey, thanks, Kylie.
0: Now, this is a great conversation that I've been looking forward to. And so where did songbirds originate from?
6: Yeah, so Australia is at the root of where all of the world's songbirds come from, particularly the lyrebirds, which, of course, I think is a globally famous bird. It's essentially the, you could call it the great-great-grand cousin of all songbirds in the world. And so songbirds originated in Australia with lyrebirds and a bird called a scrub bird, and then radiated out to the rest of the continent and beyond that to Asia and into the Northern Hemisphere from there.
0: And what's the difference between a song and a call?
6: Great question. So a song, you know, put in simple words, a song is more like a love letter or like a strongly worded letter, either to attract a mate or to let other birds or of its own species know to keep off that this is my territory from a bird that may be male or female. We're learning more and more that females sing quite as much as males, in fact, possibly more. And calls is more like a hello or like a let's keep a flock together or to let others know that there's a raptor or a predator about.
0: So it's a quick sort of thing rather than a long and beautiful song.
6: Absolutely, yeah.
0: Oh, so interesting. And do birds sing different songs or do they sing the same song?
6: Yeah, so the birds can sing different songs depending on the context, but also songbirds, for example, so there's songbirds and not songbirds, and songbirds can learn songs. And so they essentially learn from their parents, and not songbirds learn that the song's innate, it's built into their DNA. And so the ones that learn from their parents tend to sort of learn different songs or sort of copy different songs as time goes on and as they change their places. So, you know, a songbird singing in Northern Tassie, let's say something like a flame robin in Launceston would sing very differently to a flame robin
0: really
6: in Hobart.
0: Wow, yeah. That

0: Interesting. And what about, say, a black currawong, for example? Would that be a bird that would sing differently depending on what part of the state or, you know, where it was?
1: Yeah, and largely they will sound similar to human ears, but they'll have different dialects and accents depending on where they are. So a currawong is also a type of songbird, as are crows and ravens, for example. And they can, so something, some of the songs can be quite exemplary, such as, let's say, the robins are striated field wrens or super fairy wrens, and then they can be some very simple songs, like a yellow wattle bird. But they do all have the ability to learn the song, and hence they're called songbirds, compared to, let's say, cuckoos, which have the song built into their DNA. So they can be raised by a songbird, but will never learn the song that they were raised with.
0: Right.
1: Will eventually go back to their original song that's built in.
0: Let's have a listen to how the black currawong sounds.

0: one that's probably familiar to many. And they're such beautiful birds, aren't they?
1: Oh, they're gorgeous. Yeah, absolutely. I love how their yellow eyes and the big bills really stand out.
0: And now what about the grey shrike thrush? Because that is that quite common in Tassie? I mean, how many would you say, you know, population-wise that we have?
1: Yeah, it's one of our more common woodland birds. And a lot of Tasmanians know it colloquially as the Jowicki bird because it has that tick-tick-tick Jowicki.
0: Yes, yeah, yeah. We've got one of those, you know, somewhere that I often visit on Bruny Island. And, yeah, I love those birds.
1: Exactly. And they're very, very, they're very engaging and very aggressive as well. So very often if you see a bird pecking at your window or the car mirror at its own reflection, it will often be a grey shrike thrush, a very familiar sound in the Tassie landscape.
0: This, if you are not familiar with it, or maybe you'll recognise it, is the grey shrike thrush. What's that little tapping sound?
1: Yeah, it's a sound they produce from inside, at least one of the features of a songbird, in that they have... like we have a single larynx, so our lungs have windpipes that join into one, and then we have a voice box. Songbirds have two voice boxes, essentially, one on either side of the lung, so before the windpipes join. So they can make those two different sounds pretty much at the same time. So the tuk-tuk-tuk is one of the sounds it's making from one syrinx and the other one from the other syrinx. It's pretty cool.
0: If anyone would like to share their favourite bird or songbird, whatever you like, I'd love to hear from you. 0438 922 936. Rod in Gilston Bay has been in touch. He says that he loves this topic and his favourite bird song is the common blackbird in the morning. There's nothing better, he says, and the Beatles even had a good song about it as well. Thank you for that, Rod, for getting in touch. Dave is in Tranmere and joins us on the line. Hello, Dave.
2: Hi, how are you going?
0: Yeah, good. Have you got a favourite?
2: Well, I actually have two, but you've already talked about the shrike thrush.
0: Oh, aren't they gorgeous? I love them.
2: Well, I'm not too sure. We have a holiday place, and about this time of the year, about 5 a.m, it decides to talk to this. Not to us, but to the reflection on the window. And sort of taps away, and eventually as the sun comes around, the image goes and away it goes.
0: What a beautiful way to wake up, Dave.
2: Oh, not to me. I'm a real sleeper. But anyhow, be that as it may, the other one, of course, is the common magpie. And, I really like their song. And... yes, we have a flock down on the Plencher and also one down here in Tranmere. There's about a dozen that
0: rock around. So, yeah, I've always liked the Maggie. I think the good old magpies are, you know, a bird that people are fond of, as long as you've never been, dive-bombed by one during breeding season. But apart from that, yeah, adorable birds.
2: Yeah, well, actually, ours are very interesting because they have a second song. Dear old Collingwood forever.
0: Yeah, of course. Yes, Dave. You had to throw that in. Hey, how's your weekend looking?
2: Gardening.
0: Gardening.
2: I'm rebuilding an above-ground vegetable garden, so that'll keep me going for the weekend.
0: And listen to ABC Gardening Talk back then, because that's a very popular program. Are you a fan of that?
2: Never miss it.
0: Yeah, I never miss it. Yes, I know. People are diehards. Look, great to chat with you, Dave, and thanks for joining in the conversation.
2: Bye.
0: Coming back now to my guest, Ramit Singhal, who's an ecologist and bird watcher, because we are talking about bird songs, Tasmanian songbirds in particular. Now, what about the scarlet robin? What can you tell us about that?
1: Yeah, scarlet robin. Lots of people might know it as a red-breast robin. It's another fascinating bird because even though it's got the word robin in it, which is, you know, evokes memory, like literary memories, essentially, of birds in Europe, or the European robin, it's a completely different lineage and a much older lineage. Again, a sign of how songbirds originated in Australia. And is one of our, again, a classic countryside song, especially in light woodlands and gardens around Australia.
0: Another texter, Hello Jess, says, we love hearing Tassie's own strong-billed honeyeaters, but sadly, the clear felling of their native forests has decimated their numbers. Yeah, that is really sad, Jess. Daniel's at Garden Island Creek. Daniel's joined us on the phone. Hey, Daniel, how are you going?
3: Yeah, very good, thanks, Guy.
0: And what sort of birds do you love?
3: I really like the black-faced cuckoo shrikes.
0: Oh, do you know about the black-faced cuckoo shrikes, Ramit?
1: Yes, one of my favourites as well. Yeah.
0: And do you see them around your house, Daniel?
3: Yes, yeah. Mainly this time of year, they've sort of just start to come back again. I assume they are a migratory bird, not I would say vagrant. Not they don't spend their whole winter here or whole season in Tasmania. But yeah.
0: And are they migratory, Ramit?
1: Yes, indeed. So they go off to the mainland during the Tasmanian winter and come back south, as he's mentioned, for the summer. And some people often call them summer birds alongside cuckoos themselves. Yeah.
0: And Daniel, I want to know, what's their call sound like? Can you do it? Or, have you got any idea?
3: Oh, I can't really do it, but they almost, it sounds like a video game, like Space Invaders. It's this funny little trilly sort of noise. Yeah, it's a really, really interesting one. Yeah.
0: Oh, wow. Hey, great to chat with you. Thanks for joining in.
3: No worries at all. Thank you.
0: Daniel there at Garden Island Creek, who loves the black-faced cuckoo shrike. A lot of texts coming in now. Mike says, Kylie, the butcher bird. They're a nasty little bird, but they give out a very good tune. Another texter says, Tasmanian magpies don't swoop. I grew up in Western Australia and they do swoop there and I don't know why, but apparently, says this texter, no dive bombs here. Is that the truth?
1: That seems to be correct, yeah. And also, as for the previous texter with the grey butcher bird, Australian magpies are and butcher birds are related, and hence both of them have very similar, very beautiful songs as well.
0: Yeah. This texter says, the ball-bearing bird is always a favourite. I've never heard of that. Do you think he's making that up? Is that a joke? Come on. Is that a real thing? I'm going to start Googling in a minute. I did want to play everybody just what the Scarlet Robin, because we were talking about the Scarlet Robin, and this is how it sounds, because I'm going to play you a few more little bird tunes. Oh, yeah, I recognise that from being out in the bush. And now what about we couldn't go past the fan-tailed cuckoo? Should we have a listen to that? Very nice. And then the endangered swift parrot. How are the numbers going with the swift parrot?
1: My understanding is they're still not quite recovering well. So still a species of grave concern, critically endangered. And I believe the estimates lie around 500 to 1,000 birds.
0: Yeah, so very low in numbers. If you get out and about bushwalking, or maybe you're lucky enough to live in an area that you have swift parrots, this sound may be

0: There it is, the Swifty. Now, importantly, you are currently working on a bird call library. Tell us about that and the aim.
1: Yeah, so it's a grant given by the Wedgetail Foundation, and it's me and another ecologist based in Hobart, Erin Harris, and we are basically building a call library for Tasmania's endemic species. And the idea is that we build a large call library that can then be used by machine learning tools or AI to then help develop these software or apps that can recognize birds by their sound, which makes it much easier to, given Tasmania's ridiculously difficult geography at times, much easier to monitor birds in areas that are hard to get to or places where people aren't often out listening.
0: Oh, fantastic. Well, it's been so great to have a chat with you and to learn all about this. We are about to get a weather update. So, Ramit, thank you for joining me.
1: Thanks, Kylie.
0: Ramit Singhal, ecologist and bird watcher. Luke has texted in, though, and said, afternoon, Kylie. For me, nothing beats a flock of black cockatoos squawking and wailing as they fly past. To me, there's something a little bit dinosaurian about their sound. Thanks, Luke. Another person says, oh, I love this bird call conversation. Just one more thing here is we do have an update on traffic. Tasmania police have confirmed there's been a two-car crash on Grass Tree Road. No life-threatening injuries reported, but expect some delays. And I'll get an update on that after the news at 5 o'clock when we have a full traffic report. But in the meantime...
2: 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Now we're talking weather.
0: And we're joined on the program by Daniel Hayes from the Bureau of Meteorology. Hi, Daniel.
3: G'day.
0: So, today, another glorious day, even though I thought it was going to be windy and a bit average. What did it actually get to?
3: Yeah, look, temperatures got up to around about 16, 17 degrees across Hobart and 16, 17 degrees across much of the southeast, really. It has been a little bit breezy, but, yeah, nothing particularly strong around the place. The winds have been around about the east to southeast across much of the day, so not particularly cold, which has helped.
0: And the outlook for the weekend, because everybody's just gearing up. I mean, 5 o'clock, drink o'clock, maybe people have a sport to go to. Clearly doesn't go with the previous comment, but what is in store for the weekend for everybody?
3: Look, tomorrow will be very much a repeat. There is a chance we'll see a few showers around on Sunday. That will be very much determined by the movement of that low pressure system that's developing over the southern parts of the mainland and just how far to the south that manages to move as it tracks over towards the Bass Strait area before it moves away across the Tasman. So there could be a few showers around with that one on Sunday. Generally pretty light ones is all we're expecting around the east and southeast of Tasmania. So 1 or 2 millimetres really, not much more than that. And so most of the day should be pretty good. Monday also a fairly dry one before the next front comes through on Tuesday. Our temperatures are not going to shift too much over the next few days. There's no big atmospheric changes moving across. So looking at, still getting around about the 5 to 8 degrees for the minimum. So it will be a cool start, pretty close to average. And those maximum temperatures are pushing up to that 16, 17, 18 degrees across most centres for the next few days. So very similar to what we've seen today.
0: Thanks so much, Daniel. Have a great weekend.
3: You too. Thank you.
0: Daniel Hayes there from the Bureau of Meteorology. Lots more bird messages. Thank you, everybody. Peter. Hello, Peter in Battery Point says there's a great app named Merlin, which IDs bird calls. It's fantastic. Oh, thank you, Peter. I'm sure people will love that. JT says yellow-throated honeyeaters, green with a bright yellow chest and a very powerful call, especially during mating season. Very territorial and aggressive birds as that date approaches. Interesting. Now, coming up after the news at 5, if you have been tuning in to Hobart Breakfast with Rick Goddard over the past couple of weeks, you will have heard a lot about the big international whaling conference on in Hobart at the moment. Well, some breaking news out of the conference today. One of the conference's key objectives has fallen over.
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4: changes that have been made to the legislation sitting behind the NDIS have developed gaps.
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6: 936 ABC. evening, Meg Whitfield with ABC News. Tasmania Police says the scene of a crash that killed a 15-year-old Devonport boy last night was confronting and traumatic. The teenager, who police say was unlicensed and driving without a seatbelt, died in the head-on collision in Latrobe. His two 14-year-old passengers were taken to hospital and are in a serious but stable condition. A 60-year-old passenger in the other vehicle is also being treated for non-life-threatening injuries. Inspector Adam Spencer says he feels for the teenager's family.
7: Any crash of that nature is confronting, and the death of a child, extremely traumatic. And as a father myself, my heart goes out to the family. Certainly an extremely confronting scene for our police and emergency services who attended.
6: The investigation into the crash is ongoing. A family and sexual violence advocate says an independent body should investigate police officer misconduct instead of Tasmania Police. A state parliamentary inquiry into police responses to allegations of officer misconduct has heard from representatives from the Tasmanian Family and Sexual Violence Alliance. Policy officer Nicole Asquith told the inquiry the process needs to change.
8: We need an independent body that is guiding as well as investigating breaches of the code of conduct, the police manual, but also the criminal code. You know, if we've got police officers who are breaching that, then it really does need to have an independent oversight.
6: Overseas now, and European countries have held talks on how to address a global shortage of diesel as US President Donald Trump considers a ban on exports. Chelsea Hetherington reports.
9: The US has urged European countries to tap their reserves of diesel to help lower global prices, which have soared amid the Iran war. The US is a vital supplier of diesel to the world, with experts warning a ban on shipments abroad could put further pressure on prices in other countries, including Australia, which is heavily reliant on overseas supplies. A European Commission spokesperson says there have been lots of calls and meetings taking place, including with high-level contacts in the US administration. Donald Trump has argued that an export ban would lower prices domestically, a key issue ahead of November's midterm elections.
6: The governor of the US state of New York has appointed a special prosecutor to investigate a woman's allegation that she was gang-raped by fellow students at Cornell University in 2024. Governor Kathy Hochul says she's lost faith in the ability of local prosecutors to oversee the investigation. The move follows a public backlash over the failure to bring charges against the alleged rapists. Hayden Watkins is from the University Student Assembly and believes the response hasn't been good enough.
10: I think students are disgusted that something like this could have taken place on our campus, but I think there's also a lot of frustration across many parts of the process. There really wasn't much justice. She went through pretty much all of the processes that she should have in order to report this event, and she still did not receive much justice.
6: The National Australia Bank has raised its fixed interest loan rates in the wake of the Reserve Bank's rate hike this week. While the RBA raised the cash rate by 0.25%, NAB has gone further, increasing its fixed rate offerings by up to 0.32 percentage points. Consumer comparison site Canstar describes the move as more than what is standard for a 0.25 RBA hike on the lowest two-year fixed rate. Commonwealth Bank, Westpac and ANZ have also hiked their fixed rates in recent weeks, and all four banks are raising their variable home loan interest rates by 0.25% following this week's RBA decision. In the AFL, Brisbane champion Lachie Neale has officially joined Collingwood as an unrestricted free agent. The 33-year-old has signed a three-year deal, ending a decorated eight-season stint at the Lions that delivered three premierships and two Brownlow medals. The league is yet to confirm the club's compensation. Now to Tasmania's weather, there's a strong wind warning for the far northwest coast and central north coast. Looking ahead at tomorrow's forecast, mostly fine apart from showers about the Bass Strait Islands, extending to the northeast during the evening. Possible thunderstorms about the Furneaux Islands, east to southeasterly winds. In Burnie, partly cloudy and reaching a top of 18 degrees. Hobart and Devonport, partly cloudy but a top of 17 degrees. And in Launceston, a possible shower ahead and reaching a top of 17 degrees. 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
0: Police and emergency services are on the scene of a crash between a motorbike and a car on Grass Tree Hill Road at Grass Tree Hill. No serious injuries have been reported and the vehicles are off the road, but traffic is definitely building in the area. Just, urging motorists to drive with caution if you are in that region. But that's not all the traffic, of course. There's more to report.
13: For local news, local stories.

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2: I'm joined by Philippe Ronge from State Roads. It looks like there's a bit happening. Good afternoon, Philippe.
3: Good afternoon, Kaylee. I will have nothing to add about the crash on Grassery Hill Road. At the moment, we don't have visibility, no CCTVs in the area. On other part of our network, the Tasman Highway is flowing well in both directions between CBD and Sorel. Davis Street and Macquarie Street are moving well throughout. Conditions are good on the outlet, on the southern outlet in both directions between CBD and Kingston. The traffic is moderate at the moment on Murray Street and light on Barrack Street. If you're heading toward the city on the Booker Highway, it's a smooth run to Risdon Road and to the Domain. The Domain Highway is clear in both directions. If you're heading north on the Booker, usual slowing near the main intersection between Risdon Road and Elwick Road, followed by a clear run to the Lyall Highway and the Bridgewater Bridge. Kylie, have a good weekend.
2: Thank you. You too. Philippe Ronge there from State Roads. Just in case you missed that earlier, police and emergency services are on the scene of a crash between a motorbike and a car on Grasstree Hill Road. At Grasstree Hill, no serious injuries, but traffic is building in the area. 8 past 5 on 936 ABC Radio Hobart. I'm Kylie Baxter, and it's finally happening. Tasmania's Marinus Link project is underway, with the first stage of construction beginning south of Burnie this morning. The major electricity transmission project will connect Tasmania and Victoria via 345 k's of high-voltage undersea power cables, and it's due for completion, we're told, in 2030. Federal Energy Minister Chris Bowen and Tasmanian Premier Jeremy Rockliffe were there, and they spoke to the media. Here's just a little bit of what they said earlier today.
4: We are today officially starting major works for the Marinus Link. There's been many press conferences held by many people about Marinus over the years. Many people promised it, talked about how good it is, but today the Albanese government, the Rockliffe government and the Carroll governments are delivering it. And this is a genuinely nation-building project. It's enough to power 750,000 homes. It will unlock that much energy. And that's more houses than we have, of course, in Tasmania. It's enough to unlock new renewable energy investments in Tasmania and to open up more industrial opportunities for Tasmania into the future. It'll improve Tasmania's connectivity. Yes, it's about exporting Tasmania's clean pumped hydro to the mainland, but also importing solar and wind to Tasmania on days where that makes sense so that Tasmania has more energy security. 2,400 construction jobs, 1,400 of which will be right here in Tasmania, of which 80% will be locals employed in those jobs. So this is a really important project for our country.
5: It's not often that you get the opportunity to make hard decisions, but the right decision that transforms Tasmania for the next number of generations. Today is that day where we start the project. The decisions have been made. We're getting on with the job, and that will completely transform and provide energy security and economic security and social security to Tasmania for generations to come.
2: Listening to the voices there, first of the Federal Energy Minister Chris Bowen and then Tasmanian Premier Jeremy Rockliffe. Have your say if you want to chat today about anything on the program. Earlier we were talking about bird calls and bird song, and so many people texted in. It was really great to hear from you. Lots of people that are out there listening, not always texting in to drive. But now something totally different. Representatives from countries across the world have descended on Hobart this week. You might have been listening to Rick Goddard on the Hobart Breakfast program. Lots of talk about the big international whaling conference that's been underway. In breaking news, one of the conference's key agenda items has been voted down. It happened this morning. Senior Director of Policy at the International Fund for Animal Welfare, Matt Collis, joins me on the program. Thanks for coming in, Matt.
6: Thanks for having me.
2: And so what did happen this morning?
6: Yeah, unfortunately, we once again saw a minority of pro-whaling countries block the proposal to create a South Atlantic whale sanctuary. That proposal's been on the table at this meeting over the last 25 plus years, and it's constantly frustrated by nations that have no interest in whaling in that area, have never whaled in that area, and yet are continuing to block the kind of progress towards whale conservation that the IWC has been making over its 80-year history.
2: And why are they doing that? If they have no interest in whaling, why would they be trying to block? Are they being lobbied by other people?
6: There's a group of nations that Japan has previously recruited to the IWC when it was still a member. Of course, Japan's since left, but those positions are kind of maintained. And it's challenging for whale sanctuary proposals because they specifically need a three-quarter majority vote. So even though the pro-whale conservation governments have a significant majority at the International Whaling Commission, when it comes to establishing sanctuaries, that's been particularly challenging.
2: And so how close was the vote? You did say that it was only, you know, a small number of people that were against. So where did the vote land?
6: It was about a two-thirds majority. So anywhere between four or five different votes could have swung that ultimately in favour of the sanctuary. And we saw a similar issue at the last meeting where it was only one or two votes at that point. So there's a consistently strong conservation majority of countries at the International Whaling Commission, and that obviously reflects global opinion that's long since moved away from whaling to whale conservation.
2: My guest is Matt Collis, Senior Director of Policy at the International Fund for Animal Welfare. We're talking about a whaling conference and the decision to vote down the idea of a South Atlantic whale sanctuary. What would this have meant for whales, for ecology, for tourism, all of that?
6: Well, it would have meant permanently taking off any prospect of future whaling in the South Atlantic. And we already have whale sanctuaries in the Southern Ocean and the Indian Ocean. And many countries in the Pacific indeed don't have whale sanctuaries in their domestic waters. So it would have been close to a permanent removal of any prospect, even in the future, if the whaling moratorium were ever overturned, of any whaling essentially in the Southern Hemisphere. And that would have been something really, you know, good to celebrate in terms of the signal that sets about the way we now think about whales in the ocean and the importance of conservation for all of the reasons, not just to help them recover from the history of commercial whaling that, remember, killed 3 million whales in the Southern Hemisphere in its history, which is just mind-boggling, but also what we understand about whales today and all the services they provide in the ocean, the nutrients they move around, the benefits that has for fisheries productivity and the health of the ocean, all of that we now know about just how important whales alive in our oceans are, and that would have been a real important signal for the future of the planet and future of whales in our oceans.
2: So how are you feeling today? Because you're clearly very invested in this story, as many people understandably are. So what's your general feeling today?
6: Yeah, it's one of frustration because it's, you know, this minority of countries that continue to block progress on the sanctuary proposal particularly. But then it's also one of hope because at the same time, we've seen the Commission advance work on other threats to whales, like there was a resolution passed today on ship strikes, another one on strandings and understanding the impact of whale and dolphin strandings, another one about bycatch of whales and dolphins in fisheries targeting fishmore. So there is this constant steady progress in the background of advancing conservation issues through the IWC, and we've seen that over decades since the moratorium on commercial whaling was introduced, where we've gone from what was essentially a whalers club when the commission was created to something now that's, you know, the preeminent authority in the world on whale conservation. So in the background, there is this steady march of progress. It's just some of these big ticket items that are still frustrating.
2: Which were the countries that voted it down to stop having a South Atlantic whale sanctuary?
6: Well, there's whaling nations like Norway that are still a member of the commission that voted against it. But then there's also a group of countries in the Caribbean and West Africa who have traditionally sided with the whaling nations at the IWC, who were recruited to it by Japan and others to support that
2: view. Do you think they're paid to make that, to vote in that way?
6: Well, there's been historical work that's looked at the relationship between Japanese foreign aid to some of these countries and their positions in the Whaling Commission and in other fisheries forums that's documented that kind of quid pro quo that exists. And we know, you know, that's been well documented at the IWC as far back as, 10, 15, 20 years ago. So it's not necessarily something new. And on the other side, there's been other countries who've joined the commission because they share the conservation-minded view of the majority of other countries. So it's something that's grown from what was 15 members when it was first established in 1946 to 89 today. And that, you know, that represents obviously a wide variety of views from those who still commercially hunt whales like Norway and Iceland, to others that have gone through that process of change, including Australia, that was a whaling nation as recently as the 1970s and is now, you know, one of the strongest advocates for whale conservation. So there's a real range of views in the commission, but it's hard to reconcile those sometimes, but there was a declaration passed at this meeting that kind of is trying to be forward-looking and talking about ways that countries with divergent views could come together. It was essentially a long-winded happy birthday to the IWC, but really the most important milestone is that 40-year milestone of the moratorium, because that saved countless whale populations from extinction, and many of them are still a long way from recovered today, and there are many other threats facing them, like those of ship strikes and bycatch in fisheries that the Commission has done a good job on addressing today.
2: At 17 past five, you are on 936 ABC Hobart. I'm Kylie Baxter and I'm chatting to Matt Collis, Senior Director of Policy at the International Fund for Animal Welfare. We're talking whaling and the fact that a major conference has voted down for the South Atlantic Whale Sanctuary to be established, which a lot of people are really sad about. One thing I am curious to know is how many whaling stations, out of curiosity, existed in Tasmania in, you know, the peak of whaling? Were there like dozens, or I'm just not sure.
6: Whaling was the industry on which kind of white settlement in Tasmania was established. You know, it's intrinsically linked with the history of Tasmania, and you know, there's even in the harbour, there's still the Whaler, the pub. Just round from the harbour,
2: yes,
6: so you
2: indeed.
6: Know it's an important part of Tasmania's history, but one that, you know, Tasmanians and the rest of Australia have long since left behind, and that's not to say that we shouldn't acknowledge that, but it shows that the way attitudes have evolved over time from viewing whales as just a resource for us to exploit, and the devastation that permitted on whales, particularly in the Southern Ocean, but all around the world, to one now where, you know, the Australia's leading Antarctic research institution is based here and has done incredible work on our understanding of whales in the Southern Ocean.
2: Now, you did make mention of, I don't know if this was progress, but you referred to mass strandings. Like, you would know in Tasmania, we had that, that's not an uncommon thing to happen here, and there's been some really heartbreaking stories. So is there a change on the way you'll address that? What was the outcome from the conference?
6: Well, the resolution was really encouraging people to try and take advantage, if that's the right word, of these opportunities when they do happen, to better understand why they're happening. Because as we know, there's certain places in the world where we frequently see mass strandings, Tasmania being one of them. There's places in New Zealand and also in Cape Cod in the US where my organisation has a team that's dedicated to responding to mass strandings.
2: Do we have any idea why they happen?
6: Well, it's a combination of factors. Some of it may be natural and to do with the topography of the ocean in those places that makes it and conditions that can particularly make that happen, but there's also man-made factors behind that, which can include interactions with fisheries. Underwater noise can be a real big factor in the way it moves cetaceans around underwater and where they end up, so that we know there's contributions from both natural and man-made factors. But what this resolution was trying to encourage people to do is to use those opportunities to better understand what the causes may have been, and to supplement the work that we do on live whales in terms of research on, non-lethal research on live whales that help us understand how they interact with their ocean environment, and to supplement that together with strandings to make the most of those opportunities to better understand a species that really we still know so little about in some cases.
2: Thank you so much for joining me on the Drive program. A really interesting conversation.
6: Thank you.
2: That is Matt Collis, Senior Director of Policy at the International Fund for Animal Welfare, just discussing the fact that the International Whaling Conference on in Hobart at the moment has blocked once again the South Atlantic Whale Sanctuary from being established. Have your say. Let me know what you think. 0438 922 936.
7: Where's Simone?
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2: I'm curious to know, do you know anyone who is a Tasmanian Rhodes Scholar? It's an incredibly prestigious award and very competitive as well. The recipient is often young, smart, highly motivated, and very interesting. In a minute, you'll find out who the Rhodes Scholar is for Tasmania for 2026.
0: Drive with Kylie Baxter, 936 ABC Hobart.
2: So the 2026 Tasmanian Rhodes Scholar has just been announced at Government House and you are about to meet the winner. They've literally just come out of finding out that they are the one. Ash Burke, congratulations.
13: Oh, hello, Kylie. Thank you so much.
2: So what was it like when you found out?
13: Oh, I really couldn't believe it. I think I was speechless for the first few minutes. Yeah, it was an astounding experience.
2: And what did you study for your undergraduate degree? Let's try and paint a picture of Ash Burke and how you ended up becoming the Tasmanian Rhodes Scholar.
13: Certainly. So I originally started in marine biology and business. And then after a year, I moved the marine biology into law. So I graduated at the end of last year with a Bachelor of Business and a Bachelor of Laws.
2: Wow. Okay. You are a serious student. And have you found that through the course of your time at UTAS that it's been really rewarding that you've got what you wanted out of it?
13: Absolutely. I couldn't praise my time at UTAS enough, particularly the law school. It has been a fantastic experience. And I think a real part of why I've been fortunate to have this opportunity today.
2: And for anyone who doesn't know that much about getting a Rhodes Scholarship, can you explain the process, you know, the criteria of age, all that sort of thing? Like, how do you go about it and what does it mean?
13: Yeah, absolutely. So it's quite an intensive process to begin with. So in terms of applying, you have to have quite high university marks. You have to be under the age of 25, so there's an age cap on it. And then to apply, you have to have five recommendations, three of them academic, two of them personal. And you have to put together a CV and a personal statement that describes to the panel who you are as a person and where you want to go.
2: So you have to be under 25 for anybody listening. You can't have turned 25 the year you apply.
13: No, the one caveat to that is if you study your degree late and you graduated within the last 6 months, you can be a little bit over that, which is actually the category that I fell into. But for the vast majority, it falls to be under 25.
2: Okay, so what do you hope to do with your Rhodes Scholarship now that you've got it under your belt and you're smiling like a Cheshire cat?
13: No, that is absolutely the question. So it's about a year until I go over to Oxford. And I plan to do 2 one-year masters. So my first year, I want to do the Bachelor of Civil Laws, which is a tort-based masters, doing subjects that really align with my future career. And then in the second year, I want to do the MPhil in Law, which is a research base. So I can take the knowledge and skills from the first year and apply them to do research in the second year.
2: And what does that mean again, tort-based? I know that term, but I can't actually remember what it means.
13: In terms of it's a master's that it's taught by lectures. So you select a range of electives between 4 and 8, and you spend time becoming an expert in those subjects with lecturers that are experts themselves.
2: Yeah, fantastic. Okay, so a year till you head to Oxford. What are you going to do in the middle? What's happening for the next year?
13: Well, my plan is to just enjoy Tassie as much as I can. I'm working down here in a local firm, Groom Kennedy. And I plan to stay locally in Hobart and explore as much of the island as I can for the next year before I then head off to the other side of the globe.
2: Fantastic. Well, congratulations once again, Ash. It's brilliant.
13: No, thank you so much. It's very exciting.
2: Ash Burke there, the 2026 Tasmanian Rhodes Scholar, just announced this afternoon at Government House. get in touch. Have your say. How are things going at your end of the world? This texter is Irene. Irene's in Howrah. I don't know if you were listening to the conversation earlier today about birdsong. Was it about 4:45? Everybody loved it. We were listening to the beautiful sounds of different Tasmanian birds. Okay, here, for example, it was one of them. Do you know what this bird is? That is the swift parrot. And we had lots of chats. Irene in Howrah says there actually used to be a grumpy magpie that would swoop cyclists entering Wentworth Park in Howrah, right near the entrance to the soccer fields, because we were debating whether or not magpies that live in Tasmania swoop or not, because I've been swooped by Maggies many times growing up in WA in the suburbs around Perth. But apparently, we heard, Maggies don't swoop here. So do they or don't they? Irene knows that they do. She's seen it. What have you experienced? Just while we're here, though, I want to just have another few little bird sounds to put a smile on your face. Does anybody know this bird? That is the swift parrot. And we had lots of chats. Irene in Howrah says there actually used to be a grumpy magpie that would swoop cyclists entering Wentworth Park in Howrah, right near the entrance to the soccer fields, because we were debating whether or not magpies that live in Tasmania swoop or not, because I've been swooped by Maggies many times.

0: to put a smile on your face. Does anybody know this bird? That is the grey shrike thrush. There you go. I'm full of good information. And one more, the fan-tailed cuckoo. I just wanted to change pace on drive for a little while. Tell me your favourite birds. That'd be lovely. 0438 922 936. Coming up in a little while, we'll be talking tech because the big telecommunication companies have introduced a thing called temporary disaster roaming. I wanted to find out, how does it work? What are the benefits? And do you have to do something special to your phone? We'll catch up with our technology journalist, Alex Zaharov-Reut, to talk about that. But in the meantime, let's think. Will we have the Bad Loves? No, we might wait. I might let Guy Stainer choose the song. I was going to play you Green Limousine by the Bad Loves, but I've decided to tell you something else instead. Oh, I want to ask you the question, actually. Who do you think is going to be Hobart's next Lord Mayor? Who should you vote for? Have you thought about it? Do you even know who's running and what they stand for? Because a lot of people ask me, who's even in it? And what are their, you know, what are their platforms? What are they, you know, what are they going to do for Hobart? Well, we are giving you the chance to come to the ABC and be a part of our very special Hobart Lord Mayor Candidate Forum, where you get to ask all of the questions that you want. You get to ask a direct question to a candidate. So we're calling it the Candidate Speed Date. It's happening on Thursday, the 8th of October from 10 a.m. until 11 here at the ABC studios. So Rick Goddard from Hobart Breakfast will host the event. He's going to keep you all on track, but you do need to register to get in. So to do that, this is what you've got to do. Are you ready? You just have to text me the words Lord Mayor. Two words, Lord Mayor, to 0438 922 936. Then we'll send you a link to a form where you can register your interest to come along and tell us what question you want to ask the Lord Mayor candidates. 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
0: Been talking birds today. Lots more text messages. Seven-year-old Jack says he loves the magpie. And nine-year-old Max says peregrine falcons. And this texter, I guess it's the mum, hello, mum, says, I say wedge-tailed eagle. Ah, there you go. Tim in Carlton says, I haven't heard you speak, Kylie, about the distinctive and slightly awkward sound of the Tassie turbo chooks. I don't even know what they sound like. Would you be able to call up and give me a rendition of the Tassie turbo chook? It's not something that stands out for me. I don't know. Peter, hello, Peter, says, when I was a child at Bothwell in the 50s, I was swooped by a magpie. Guy Stainer joins me in the studio now. Guy, we're having a debate,
5: hello,
0: about whether or not Maggie swooped. Like, I grew up in WA and they definitely swooped during breeding season, and we were really scared as kids coming back from school. But then apparently a lot of people are saying they don't swoop in Tasmania. But, you know, there's disputes.
5: I have heard that claim disputed, but I think it is fair to say that Maggies in Tasmania are far less likely to swoop than elsewhere. They certainly swoop when I... Oh, look, I don't know why, but I got swooped many times as a kid. And I remember also as a kid in the car on the Gold Coast. We were on a family holiday and I actually watched a kid on a bike get hit by a magpie that swooped. So magpies definitely swoop on the mainland.
0: Yeah, they 100% do. Can we have a big discussion about this? It's not very breaking news or even very important, but I still would like to know the answer.

0: have you ever been swooped by a Maggie in Tassie? Okay, that is the question. Just say magpie swoop yes. You can write a short message or just say yes and I'll know that you've been swooped. We've had two people that definitely have, so get in touch. Okay, now important things like serious stuff, Guy Stainer.
1: Oh, I thought we were going to keep talking birds. There are lots of turbo chooks at the golf club, so I know exactly what they sound like. Just don't try to get me to imitate
0: now
1: one.
0: I want to know though, now that we're back on the birds, do you actually have a favourite bird?
1: I do like eagles and sea eagles that I also see at the golf club, but I particularly like the yellow-tailed black cockies. I love watching them fly.
0: Is that the black currawong or is that different?
1: No, the black cockatoos.
0: The cockatoos with the
1: yellow tail.
0: Okay, yeah.
1: To me, they seem to be a little bit different to the sulphur crested ones, where it looks like their bodies are a bit bigger and that their bodies seem to be slightly too big for their wings. So they have this up and down motion when they fly and flap their wings that, to me, it always makes me think that the birds are drunk when they're flying.
0: Yes, I know exactly what you mean. And do you know, are the white ones more destructive than the black ones? Because you know how they can land on a fruit tree and literally destroy it in a matter of probably 10 minutes and just chomp all the fruit off the tree. It's on the ground.
1: I have no idea. Eric Villa, help me out.
0: Yes, can somebody tell us, please? Are the white cockatoos more destructive than the black ones with the yellow tails? But anyway.
1: But the black ones are funnier to watch fly. And I always enjoy watching black cockatoos fly.
0: What's coming up in news tonight?
1: Taswater in a major backflip, hitting pause on bill increases for sporting clubs and small businesses. Interesting, we've found one club that has already spent tens of thousands of dollars upgrading their infrastructure based on the fact of trying to reduce their bills, and now Taswater's backflipped on that. So
0: maybe they could get a refund.
1: Well, they're certainly seeking compensation.
0: Ooh, can you share who it is, or is that on the news? You've got to tune in.
1: It will be on
0: tonight.
1: The news tonight, and I think it will be a digital feature tomorrow as well. Police say not wearing seatbelts was a major factor in the death of a 15-year-old boy in a crash at La Trobe last night. Long-time Tasmanian politician, MP and Mayor of Launceston at the same time, Don Wing, dies at the age of 88. The first sod turned for the multi-billion dollar Marinus Link.
0: I hate that word. I'm not going to say the word sod.
1: You just did.
0: Well, until today, I didn't say it. And I was saying, and they've begun work on the project. And producer Evie goes, I think that's a great word. Are you going to say the word sod? I'm like, I just don't like it.
1: You just said it again.
0: It's not a day-to-day word, though. It's not a word that ever comes up in any normal conversation. And I don't like it. I'm never saying it again, okay?
1: Okay. Well, in that case, I'll let people know what's gone on. And the first sod has been turned at Mariners Link.
0: I'll sod off.
1: We'll have the investigations continuing into the motivations of the Omani co-pilot who nearly brought down a Fly Dubai flight to Israel. And the US state of Tennessee has suspended all executions after a woman survived two lethal injections. A remarkable situation where you have state-sanctioned attempted killing, and when they don't get it right, they then bend over backwards trying to keep the person alive.
0: And I know this isn't inappropriate to say, they bring them back to life to what then give them another lethal injection down the track. It just seems quite
1: well, her
0: bizarre.
1: Lawyers are now arguing that her sentence should be commuted. But yes, I remember as a kid, my father used to always talk about Ned Kelly. It's like, how ridiculous was it that they spent months having him in hospital, fixing up all of his bullet wounds only to execute him at the end. Well, this story takes that to a whole new level.
0: It totally does. And the other part I found really freaky about that story is that they have witnesses, including journalists. Mm. And anyway, just the whole thing made my skin crawl. Anyway, on that bright note, you get to choose the song now. Here we go.
1: My favourite bit. I do like playing this game.
0: Okay, so we've got The Bad Loves and the song is Green Limousine. I nearly played that one and then I was like, oh no, I'm letting Guy Stainer choose the song.
1: Ever seen a green limousine.
0: No, probably not.
1: I've seen pink
0: not
1: ones.
0: Not a bad song though. The Bangles, Manic Monday, and the only
1: Can you play Manic Monday on a Friday afternoon?
0: That's what I thought. Yeah. It seems weird. Like it's like playing Friday on my mind when it's Monday. Well, that makes more sense though. But anyway,
1: on Monday makes perfect sense, Kylie. Okay. That's what the song's about.
0: Okay, all right, shush. Okay, now do you want Manic Monday? Why have they put that on my playlist?
1: Monday, I'll have Friday on my mind.
0: Okay, or do we want The Bad Loves? And I'm giving you one more choice, mostly to get you to hurry up and decide and get you out of here. Mental as Anything, Come Around.

0: Green Limousine by the Bad Loves. It's 20 to 6. You're on 936 ABC Hobart. I'm Kylie Baxter. We have been talking a lot about bird calls and bird song today and your favourite birds, partly because a database is being developed with all of the bird sounds and songs of Tasmania. This texter says, I love the colourful red, black and white pied oyster catchers with their distinctive peep peep call. Thank you for your text. The other thing that came up is magpies swooping, because we just talked about magpies as a bird and I said, oh, I've been swooped by a maggie, but I grew up in WA. And somebody else said, ah, they don't swoop in Tasmania. We have different kind of maggies here. But I think that person, I hate to say, could be wrong. Edwin says, yes, I was swooped by a magpie in Midway Point and it actually hit me in the back of the head and drew plenty of blood. Another texter says, this is Tim from Carlton. There's a magpie near Roaches Beach that was swooping people recently. It narrowly missed me, but it did hit some kids on their heads, gave them little cuts. And I also remember being swooped as a kid at Sandford 30 years ago, maybe. And one final one. This is from Mum Ebony, who texted earlier, or her kids texted in with their favourite birds. But Ebony says, we live on a farm in Stoner. Husband thought that a baby magpie had been abandoned and tried to feed it. Then Googled and it said that the parents are probably watching from afar. So we left it till the next day, then got swooped by the dad, but nothing bad. And ever since then, the whole magpie family lives happily in the paddocks. Oh, that's a nice story. Winston's in Snug. Hi, Winston.
1: G'day, how are you, Kylie?
0: Yeah, good. You've got a noisy miner's story.
1: Yes. We came back from a holiday in Melbourne and we were at the airport and our car had a flat battery. So we were waiting for the RACT. And while we were there, I was scrolling through an app that I had on the phone that had bird songs on it, bird noises.
0: Oh, nice.
1: And I don't have it anymore. I'll have to find it again. I found the noisy miner, which was up in the tree above us or near us, and played that song, and it started swooping us. My wife was not impressed. Kept coming back at us. I thought it was hilarious.
0: Oh, so you were kind of baiting her by playing the song and trying to attract the miner.
1: Yes.
0: You're very naughty, Winston.
1: She laughs about it now, though.
0: No, she's laughing about it now, is she? Okay, you're not in the dog box.
1: Yeah.
0: Or the bird box. That is funny. But, yeah, so miners definitely swoop, it would seem, in that case.
1: Yes. Well, in that instance, it certainly did. I'd been swooped in Melbourne when I lived over there for a while. Quite regular swoopings in spring. Never got hurt by one.
0: That is good news.
1: The miner really surprised me. It was very ferocious.
0: Hey, by the way, I've just found out some of the apps that you can find that are good for birds are the Merlin Bird ID, and there's another one called Smart Bird ID. So maybe one of those could work for you.
1: I'll have a look through them.
0: Okay. See you, Winston. Have a nice weekend.
1: Thanks, Kylie. You too.
0: Winston in Snug there at 16 to 6. Shortly, we're talking tech. And this is quite cool, actually, because the telecommunications companies have introduced a new thing called temporary disaster roaming. Now, it sounds a bit gloomy, but it's actually not. It has benefits, and I'm going to tell you what they are shortly.
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0: We often talk about innovation and tech on a Friday afternoon because there's so much to discuss. And as the bushfire season approaches, Australian telecommunication companies have introduced what I just mentioned, temporary disaster roaming. So I thought, I want to find out, how does it work? I mean, what are the exact benefits, but also what are the limitations? I have so many questions, as always. And to answer at least some of them, I'm joined by Alex Zaharov-Reut, our regular technology journalist from techadvice.life. Hi, Alex.
5: Hi, Kylie.
0: So you've jetted around the world and you're back to talk to us on Drive. But before we talk about this new disaster roaming feature and how we might benefit, I've got an important question for you. Are you ready?
5: Go for it.
0: How worried should we all be about AI wiping out humans in 10 years? You know, there's been all of this talk on lots of different programs, including even on the ABC. I mean, is it time to sell up and go on holidays? I mean, how crazy is this story?
5: Look, the end of the world has been predicted many times. We were supposed to hit peak oil in the 70s. A guy called Alvin Toffler wrote a book called The Future Shock, which predicted that we'd run out of food and there'd be overpopulation. And I mean, every prediction in that book was absolutely wrong. Technology introduced the ability to create more food than ever before through all these different farming equipment. And with AI, I mean, we have all these data centers being built, but the reality is that we're going to have more powerful AI in our phones, in our individual phones, than we do today in a few years' time. And of course, the data centers will have even more powerful AI. But, you know, AI is being designed with various rules. And yes, we hear all these stories, concerning stories about AI going rogue and hacking into things. But I don't think that the Terminator Skynet scenario where, you know, the AI decides that we're basically a pest and it's got to get rid of us all, or like in The Matrix, I don't think that's going to happen. You know, AI is being, like I've mentioned this before, Elon Musk is teaching Grok that humans are a very important part of the universe. We created AI. And, you know, it doesn't do AI any good to get rid of humans. And so...
0: And surely, you know, we could teach AI that we are the good guys, even though, you know, we are destroying a lot of things on the planet, it would seem. But surely we have the power to tell AI not to turn on us.
5: Well, that's right. And, you know, we're basically... There's now a thing called a Blueprint Alliance. This is a whole bunch of different companies who've come together to decide, you know, what should happen if AI does go wrong. You know, is there a kill switch? But what should it do? I mean, there's four different questions. I can't remember what they are now, but there are these consortiums being set up to help manage AI and to make sure that it stays on the good side of the ledger and doesn't turn evil. And look, we've had 100 plus years of science fiction movies that are warning us not to allow this to happen. And, you know, there's got to be more government regulation and more intervention. And the companies themselves are pulling back some of their launches because they're working hard to make sure that the AI is not going to kill us all. So, look, I don't think so. Every
0: so I shouldn't be selling the house and going on holidays for 5 years?
5: No, I don't think so. Life will continue as per normal.
0: Okay, thanks, Alex, for your take on that. Hey, now I want to talk about disaster roaming and this new feature that our phones kick into. Can you explain it in more detail?
5: Okay, so people already would be familiar with 000 calling and how if the operator is down, you can camp on, as it's called, onto another network and complete your call. And this is where this temporary disaster roaming, it's available from today, and it's designed for regional and remote Australians to be safe, informed and connected. So this doesn't work in the cities, or at least not unless there's some major issue, but it's specifically for disaster scenarios and it can be activated in designated areas where another mobile network is available. So there has to be another network. You know, if you're in an area where there's only one provider and there's no other providers, well, obviously you can't roam on another network.
0: You're stuffed, and basically.
5: Yeah, you in that case. But this has been developed by telcos to provide another way for regional and remote Australians to stay connected. And they've done extensive testing, field tests to make sure all of this works. So this really is a way that, you know, if the network is down for some reason, you know, maybe the generators, if there's a bushfire, have run out, but there's another tower somewhere nearby, you'll be able to connect at reduced speeds. You'll be able to check the weather and, you know, message on WhatsApp, make calls, those sorts of things. But and you'll see, you should see disaster roaming in the top left-hand corner where you normally see your provider. So they really are thinking of, you know, the disaster season. And this is something that we've needed to, needed to have. I mean, each area can include up to 15 mobile sites, and impacted disaster areas must be at least 400 kilometres apart. So there are various limitations, but you've got to have a phone that is capable, you know, a more modern phone. You can't have some 15-year-old phone. It won't work on that. You probably can't connect anyway. And, you know, it's designed for short specified durations where technical and operational requirements are met. So if there's a big disaster, you should, and your mobile phone coverage is out, if there's another one in the area, you'll get connected and you'll be able to stay connected with data and the messaging and calls and WhatsApp.
0: I want to know what advice you might have for Andrew. Andrew's texted in on 0438 922 936 and says, "Hey Kylie and Alex, it won't help us down near Saltwater River. We get hardly any reception from some companies. It drops in and out, absolutely nothing from the others. I mean, would someone like Andrew be better off with Starlink, or what does someone do where there's just virtually no reception?"
5: Well, I mean, you've got to complain to your local and state ministers to make, you know, for them to pressure the phone companies to put more towers in those areas. But yes, if you've got no other way of being connected, then an NBN or a Starlink satellite is your only real choice to get, you know, enough bandwidth to be able to then, you know, you probably won't be making phone calls over the mobile network, even with the thing called Wi-Fi calling, but you'll be able to use FaceTime audio or video or WhatsApp or Messenger or any of those sorts of things. And of course, you know, you can use something called a mesh network. You can buy these Wi-Fi adapters that can stretch the network across your house or even outside. So at least when you're at home, you'll have connectivity. But really, if there's not enough mobile reception in your areas, then you've got to talk to the local government to see if they can help, you know, subsidize the building of towers, because that's the only other way that phone companies have to build more towers.
0: I've got a totally random question, nothing to do with technology. Mind you, there are good apps on your phone that allow you to listen to bird songs. That's my only connection to tech. Do you have a favourite bird, Alex? Do you like birds?
5: I do. I love them. They're beautiful. I mean, in Canberra, we haven't had kookaburras singing their song for quite some time, but I think I heard one the other day, which I was sort of quite surprised, because I was reading about how there's fewer of them in Canberra. But my mother feeds the magpies with little bits of meat, and they all, you know, they fly down when they see her. They're always on the lookout, you know, where's mum? You know, she's, and they fly down, and then three or four of them turn up. I mean, every year the babies, which are, you know, the full size, but they've got the grey feathers instead of the black and white feathers, and they're always, you know, screaming for their parents to give them some food. But they come down, and then they burst into this song, you know, the famous magpie warble.
0: Oh, they sound great, don't they? I love that sound.
5: And I've recorded some of that, and I'll play it back to the magpies, like your previous call was playing the miners. But I'll play some of this back, and that'll encourage them to start singing again.
0: Yes.
5: So, you know, it's really cool that you can play their own song back to them. But yeah, it's a very beautiful, melodious thing. And the magpies, you know, they don't swoop on us, at least not at our place, because they know us and they know that we like to feed them.
0: And they get their little snacks.
5: They get their little snacks, yeah, bits of meat and stuff like that.
0: Very nice. Hey, yes. Alex, have a great weekend, and thanks once again for joining us.
5: Thank you. You too. Bye-bye.
0: Alex Zaharov-Royt, tech journalist from techadvice.life. Woodsy's got in touch. Hello, Woodsy, and says, "Black cockies are my favourite lackadaisical larrikins of the bush. Often they can sound like a tea party as they tweak and pry destructive insects out that are feeding within the timber of the native tree species. They may look destructive, but in fact they are doing the bush a clean-up favour. In relation to the white cockies, however," says Woodsy, "I try to like them, but I do find them destructive, noisy and raucous, especially in so many of our fruit trees and berries. But I do try." Now, imagine if somebody rang me. Imagine how happy I'd be if somebody rang up and said that they can do a bird sound, any kind of bird sound. That would make my Friday afternoon at 5 to 6. And guess what? Clinton is in Lenna Valley. Hello, Clinton.
6: Good afternoon, Kylie.
0: Now, I do believe, I'm told by producer Evie, that you work as a walking guide, so you would come across a lot of birds.
6: I was on Maria Island today, and the turbo chooks there were not putting on the show, so I had to do the sound myself to
0: so tell come
6: these people
0: on.
6: What it sounded like.
0: Okay, I'm preparing. Everybody pause. This is Clinton in Lenna Valley, who is a walking guide, happened to be on Maria today, and he is going to tell you or mimic a turbo chook.
6: I believe it takes two. So one goes, ah, and the other one goes, ah. And they go backwards and forwards. Which is really quite funny.
0: That is brilliant.
6: Unless it's 4 a.m. and you're trying to sleep. Then it's maybe not so funny.
0: Oh, that is fantastic. I love it. Hey, can you do any other birds? What about a grey shrike, the shrike thrush?
6: Oh, I heard you play that earlier, and I think the grey shrike thrush would do that so much better than me. I think I'm only good for turbo chooks.
0: Yeah, you're the turbo chook man. This is the shrike thrush, I should say. It's a bit of a tongue twister.
6: Yeah, I could probably do the kissing bit in the middle there.
0: Yeah, I could do that bit too. Hey, tell me, where else do you see beautiful birds in your job as a walking guide?
6: Oh, when I'm at Mountfield, Russell Falls, I'm trying to tell my guests a serious story about tall trees, tallest flowering plant in the world, and I'm regularly upstaged by black cockatoos at top volume. My guests can't hear my story. I lose their attention completely. So I have to tell them about the black ones being the good guys and the white ones being the bad guys, because the white ones were introduced to Tasmania. They're not native. So
0: oh,
6: there you go.
0: Yeah, of course. Okay, there you go. And so where else do you go on your walking guide tours?
6: Well, Bruni Island is a good one, but there is an organisation down there that specialise in bird tours, so I wouldn't even attempt to replicate their knowledge. So you can actually do specialised bird tours down on Bruni with an expert birdo, whereas I'm a bit of a generalist. I like talking about rocks and trees and all sorts of other things as well.
0: Well, look, lovely to catch up, and I'm so impressed at your turbo chook sound. Have a lovely weekend. Clinton, what are you doing?
6: Thanks, Kylie. I am relaxing at home because I've spent the last few weekends off chasing remote locations deep in the southwest wilderness. But that's a story for another day.
0: Yes, you better be careful. I'm going to be ringing you for that story. But, yeah, like we said, another day. See you, Clinton.
6: See you, Kylie.
0: That's Clinton Lenavalley. Jeanette's in Dodgers Ferry. And Jeanette also has a bird story. Hello.
7: Hello. How you going?
0: Good. How is it at Dodgers today?
7: A little bit overcast, not cold, but overcast.
0: Yeah. Nice spot, though.
7: It is nice.
0: Yeah. I love it down
7: there.
0: We're
7: in bed with the flu, so not really.
0: Oh, no. It's actually ages since I've been down there, but anytime I do go, because I live in town, I just always think you've got beautiful beaches around you. It's a great part of the world. Now, tell us your story.
7: We have our own pool now. It's just beautiful.
0: Oh, that's right. You do too. Hey, do you swim in it?
7: I haven't been, but we've had the kids there doing their swimming lessons, so it's bloody great.
0: Yeah, very nice. Hey, now tell us about the magpie song that you hear in the mornings.
7: I'm awake about 4:30 of a morning time, and just faintly in the background, you just see these beautiful little magpie sounds ever so quietly. And, it's like they're talking to each other, and it's just so beautiful and calming. I love it.
0: 4:30 in the morning, that's pretty early, so it doesn't bother
7: you? It is. That's what I thought. Like, why are you awake? But, yeah. That's what they do. They talk very calmly to each other and very quietly. It's just beautiful.
0: That really is. Well, look, I hope you have a lovely weekend and that the Maggies sing for you at 4:30 tomorrow morning.
7: They will.
0: And that you get over the flu.
7: I must say, we have the black cockatoos too, because we have a really big pine tree with pine cones, and we have the black cockatoos land in it and total destruction.
0: Oh, they're beautiful looking though, aren't they?
7: Yeah, they're cute. I still like them. I'm a bird lover, so I still like them, even though they're destruction. I just clean their mess up, just like the kids.
0: Yes, as you do. Good on you, Jeanette.
7: No worries. All right, have a good weekend.
0: You too. Jeanette at Dodgers there. This texter says, my mother loved the sound of the wattle bird, and so do I. And another texter, the grey thrush strike, locally known as the Joe Wiki, as their call sounds like that's what they're saying. Well, thank you to everybody who has got in touch today. The swift parrot lovers, the fan-tailed cuckoo lovers, the scarlet robin lovers, the black currawong lovers, all of the other bird lovers. There are so many of you. It's been lovely to have your company. Thank you to producer Evie for stepping in for 2 days on the Drive program. And I hope everybody has a great weekend. Whatever you're doing, it's going to be reasonable weather, I think it's fair to say. Now, though, news time.
8: When you need the facts,
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8: If it's relevant to you,
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8: Turn to
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11: Good evening, Meg Whitfield with ABC News. Tasmania Police says the scene of a crash that killed a 15-year-old Devonport boy last night was confronting and traumatic. The teenager, who police say was unlicensed and driving without a seatbelt, died in the head-on collision in Latrobe. His two 14-year-old passengers were transported to hospital and are in a serious but stable condition. A 60-year-old passenger in the other vehicle is also being treated for non-life-threatening injuries. Inspector Adam Spencer says he feels for the teenager's family.
12: Any crash of that nature is confronting, and the death of a child, extremely traumatic. And as a father myself, my heart goes out to the family. Certainly an extremely confronting scene for our police and emergency services who attended.
11: The investigation into the crash is ongoing. Tas Water has conceded its price increases for water bills has caused unintended consequences and affected sporting clubs and small businesses. Josh Wise has more.
13: From July this year, the independent regulator rules for water bills set an increase of 5.7% each year for the next 4 years. Tasmania's economic regulator approved the new pricing structure earlier this year. Small businesses recently raised concerns about the price hikes of up to 500%. Taswater's Callan Pask told 936 ABC Hobart the change could cost it dearly.
14: In the order of millions of dollars, we're still working through the finer detail.
13: Taswater says effective immediately it will adjust pricing arrangements for sporting clubs whose primary water use is for irrigation of sporting fields.
11: OpenAI has reportedly fired three researchers for allegedly mishandling sensitive information amid increasing calls for greater artificial intelligence safeguards. Chelsea Hetherington reports.
15: A spokesperson for the US firm has confirmed the sackings to the BBC, saying the staffers had acted outside established procedures and violated its safety policies. OpenAI did not name them or share any more details on the nature of the alleged breach, but says at least two were involved in safety research. It comes a week after Australian Prime Minister Anthony Albanese revealed that an OpenAI agent hacked into a Medicare portal. He is among more than 20 world leaders urgently calling for global guardrails to ensure AI remains under human control. The ABC has contacted OpenAI for comment.
11: Two US-made F-16 fighter jets have arrived in Taiwan as part of its move to upgrade its military capabilities to deter a potential attack from China. They're the first of an $11.5 billion deal for 66 of the aircraft approved during President Donald Trump's first term. Beijing, which claims the democratically governed island as its own territory, opposes US arms sales to Taiwan. Lawyers for an American woman who survived two attempted lethal injections in the US state of Tennessee says she's critically ill and receiving life-saving medical care. Krista Pike, who was sentenced to death for a murder 30 years ago, was taken to hospital after surviving the failed doses. Her lawyer, Randy Spivey, has called the process inefficient, cruel and torturous.
16: Krista's spiritual advisor was repeatedly removed from her side, from the execution chamber during the process, despite, as many of the media have already reported, Krista continuing to show signs of life. And this despite what appeared to be two full doses of the lethal drugs.
11: State Governor Bill Lee has ordered a third-party investigation and has halted scheduled executions. US President Donald Trump says he could ask European countries to release their reserves of diesel to help lower global prices. The price of diesel has soared since the US and Israel launched their war on Iran in February. US Treasury Secretary Scott Bessent says Europe should prepare to release supplies because American farmers, truckers and businesses should not be left carrying the burden. In sport, dual Brownlow medalist and triple premiership Lion Lachie Neale will play for Collingwood next season after finalising his move from Brisbane. The Magpies will be Neale's third club after seven seasons with Fremantle before playing eight with the Lions. To Tasmania's weather now, there's a strong wind warning for the far northwest coast and central north coast. Looking at tomorrow, mostly fine apart from showers about the Bass Strait Islands extending to the northeast in the evening. Possible thunderstorms about the Furneaux Islands. Burnie, partly cloudy and 18 degrees. Hobart and Devonport also partly cloudy and 17. And Launceston, a possible shower and a top of 17 degrees.
17: Good evening. Welcome to PM. I'm Barbara Miller on Gadigal Land in Sydney. Tonight, the federal government cracks down on migration agents to stop futile visa applications. Also, rugby league fans gear up for this weekend's grand finals. And what next in Tennessee after a convicted murderer survives an execution attempt?
18: The fallback position for a prisoner who does not want to be executed by lethal drug injection is the electric chair in the state of Tennessee. That is not humane either.
17: First tonight, lawyers have hit back at allegations they're gaming the migration system on behalf of asylum seekers. The federal government made the accusation today when revealing new rules to stop asylum applications that it says don't have merit. Other changes announced include hitting international students with a hefty fee to change visas or university courses in a bid to stop what the government calls visa hopping. Annie Guest reports.
19: Addressing a conference room of lawyers and migration agents, the Assistant Citizenship Minister Julian Hill said the government would target those selling false hope to people with little prospect of staying in Australia.
20: Ultimately, I do not have confidence in the policy regime or the system around which lawyers interact with the migration system.
19: Immigration lawyer Karina Ford was among those in the audience at the conference.
21: The attack on lawyers is unfair. Most migration lawyers are extremely competent and ethical.
19: Julian Hill described asylum applications and appeals of decisions clogging up the system. He wants new rules banning any applications from lawyers or migration agents without a reasonable legal foundation.
20: The department has been asked to consider policy options to address these issues, and of course we'll work with the Attorney General and through her, the Standing Council of Attorneys General, in considering the appropriate options.
19: The Migration Institute of Australia's CEO, Peter Van Vilt, says agents already have rules preventing unethical behaviour.
22: The great majority of migration agents and migration lawyers operate under the law. We have a very clean profession, and it's the fake operators that are ones that are causing the problems, and it's great news that the government's going after them.
19: But migration lawyer Karina Ford believes the problem lies with people who don't put their names to protection applications.
21: The real issue in this space is, in fact, shadow agents, often unregistered, who are lodging applications on behalf of applicants without putting their name on them.
19: How common is that?
21: Look, it's not overly common.
19: About 1,500 applications for protection are lodged each month by people already in Australia on a temporary visa. And as of June, there were 37,000 rejected cases before the Administrative Review Tribunal, 90% of which get refused, and of those which proceed to the federal court, 9 out of 10 also get rejected there. After that, they can get a ministerial review, which Karina Ford says are essential in difficult cases.
21: The problem is the system itself. Currently, to access a minister to intervene in relation to public interest grounds or compelling reasons requires you to lodge an application that then needs to be reviewed to then access the minister. So change needs to occur actually in the Migration Act to make it easier to bring those cases forward.
19: That's echoed by Kalyani in Pakimar, who fled persecution in Sri Lanka as a 13-year-old, along with her family. She now works for the Tamil Refugee Council and is urging the government not to crack down on appeals.
23: So I have seen many cases where the appeals process has been successful, and the protection cases are not always simple. People have, experienced persecution, violence or trauma. There might be difficulties obtaining documents from the country that they fled. There can be language barriers. Sometimes important information is sort of, they're able to get those a bit later.
19: So you're saying it can simply be a matter of time and resources to get the appropriate information for the application process?
23: Exactly.
19: The Coalition favours what it calls a safe countries list to fast-track the refusal of unfounded asylum claims. The federal government has also revealed more details about its plan to tackle what it calls permanently temporary migrants, or visa hoppers. The Assistant Minister Julian Hill says international students will be charged $1,200 to change visas and university courses, and they won't be allowed to switch to vocational education.
1: When you come to Australia for a temporary purpose, we welcome you. You do the thing that you're here for, and then you leave before your visa expires.
19: From today, most international students will be barred from bringing their families with them to Australia. Applications from temporary visa holders have been closed, so people on working holidaymaker visas, training visas and the like won't be able to apply for a student visa while onshore in Australia.
17: Annie Guest reporting. Earlier this week, we brought you an interview with Tennessee journalist Stephen Hale, who was preparing to witness the first execution of a woman in the state for 200 years. Krista Pike was due to die by lethal injection for the brutal murder in 1995 of 19-year-old Colleen Slemmer. Here's Stephen, a reporter from the Nashville Banner, speaking ahead of the planned execution.
2: This will be the fourth execution I've witnessed. I suppose I just try to focus on what I think the purpose of me being there is, which is that if our government is going to execute one of its citizens, then reporters should be there to tell the public what it actually looks like and what actually happened, so they don't just have to rely on the government's story about it.
17: The weight of those words became even clearer after Pike's execution failed. The now 50-year-old is in a critical condition in hospital after two doses of the drug supposed to kill her didn't work. Witnesses have spoken of how the convicted murderer snored, sang, and said her arm felt like it was about to burst before the proceedings were finally called off. John P. Greer is a retired physician in Tennessee. He's among a group of doctors who've been calling for the state to halt executions.
18: I think it's conceivable that the drug did not enter her vein cleanly. And what I mean by that, it's possible that there was infiltration at the injection site, so it did not enter her blood system, so that she may not have received the lethal dose planned. Whether she will survive or not, I do not know. But the fact that she went through some torturous process for 1 or 2 hours at the prison and is now still alive after being transferred to a hospital shows how horrific these executions can be. And Tennessee just had another so-called botched execution where a physician, I'm sure you're aware, that was involved, that tried to place a central line and was unable to do so. And that person is back on death row, still alive.
17: Yeah, that was Tony Carruthers earlier in the year, and that prompted you and a number of other physicians to write to the governor. You described medical professionals who take part in these executions as unscrupulous actors in that letter. Given, though, that execution is legal in the state of Tennessee, isn't it better that a professional takes part?
18: You almost sound like the government, but I'm going to say no, because that is the whole, what I'd call, ruse behind the having drugs used to make it look like it's a sanitized, medicalized, humane killing of a person. And it is totally prohibited for physicians to do that. We should not participate in these state-sanctioned executions.
17: There is another issue here, isn't there, around the quality and the provenance of the drugs used in these executions. Just spell that out for me, if you would.
18: The problem with the drugs is that no country and no pharmaceutical company would knowingly provide or sell drugs that will be used in an execution. So these drugs are obtained on what might be called a black or gray market. It's not clear how they're obtained. We're assuming that the costs are quite high for a state to procure them. So it's a secret process, and there's no transparency or little transparency about the protocol used in the injection of these drugs.
17: In that letter we talked about, you say if Tennessee is going to continue executing prisoners, it must find a way to do so that does not inflict severe pain and suffering and does not require the involvement of medical professionals. Is there such a way? What would that be?
18: Well, I'm not going to endorse the state of Tennessee executing people. The fallback position for a prisoner who does not want to be executed by lethal drug injection is the electric chair in the state of Tennessee. That is not humane either.
17: And also not fail-safe.
18: Absolutely not fail-safe. There are no fail-safe ways to execute. And none of this makes any sense. You know, patients, the prisoners are on death row for years before they are brought to an execution chamber. And it's not legally, or it's not equally applied across what I call ethnic groups. This would be the first woman executed in Tennessee in over 200 years.
17: Well, the governor, Bill Lee, a Republican, has announced a halt on executions following this horrific event with Krista Pike. Do you think that the graphic nature of what's just happened will sway opinion on the death penalty in your state?
18: I think there'll be more opposition, but will the governor change his position? I doubt it. He's had multiple chances to stay executions based on legal grounds, people who aren't mentally capable of understanding what's happening to them, people who are medically compromised, some with dementia. There's no signs that Governor Lee and the Republican Party, which dominates the state of Tennessee, are going to change their ways.
17: That's Dr. John P. Greer speaking to me from Tennessee. The pilot and co-pilot involved in a mid-air emergency on a flight to Tel Aviv have been transferred back to the United Arab Emirates, where the flight began. The UAE says it's taking the lead on the investigation into the incident, which saw a Fly Dubai plane plunge 17,000 feet after the co-pilot allegedly stabbed the pilot. Disaster was apparently averted after passengers and crew constrained the attacker and another pilot on board landed the plane in Saudi Arabia. The Israeli Prime Minister Benjamin Netanyahu says there are indications the co-pilot was a radical Islamist who wanted to down the plane. Greg Barton is rector of Deakin Lancaster University, Indonesia, and a counter-terrorism expert.
3: I think a key factor here is that Prime Minister Netanyahu is weeks away from a very difficult election, and this tragic incident with a good outcome is very fortuitous. I mean, his Prime Minister Netanyahu's political instincts are superb, so he's clearly instinctively, you know, reached to making a strong political statement. This may cost him if facts come out later on that embarrass him, but it does seem plausible that this was political violence and not just a mental health episode, but we haven't got the data yet.
17: The UAE has claimed jurisdiction. Israel surely would be heavily involved in this investigation.
3: Absolutely. And one of the reasons we had Fly Dubai flights this last 6 years between the Emirates and Israel was because diplomatic relations had been normalised. And, of course, well ahead of diplomatic relations being normalised, there's cooperation between intelligence agencies, including the Saudis, who don't yet have diplomatic relations with Israel. And no doubt also, if it has been reported that the alleged attacker, the co-pilot, was an Omani national, that the Omanis also will be helping with this.
17: Right. So you don't think that it's a factor that Saudi Arabia and Oman don't have those diplomatic relations? Behind the scenes, there is cooperation going on.
3: There will certainly be between intelligence professionals. There's no question. How politicians spin that's another question. One thing that is being reported by the Jerusalem Post is that it shouldn't have been the case that an Omani national was in the flight crew on this Fly Dubai flight into Tel Aviv, because theoretically, at least, countries that don't have diplomatic relations, their citizens cannot be on the flight crew of flights into Israeli airspace. Possibly that's an oversimplification, but that's being raised as a point of concern. And anyway, it does flag the case that if there's an intelligence failure, it's to do with vetting the mental health and or political attitudes of this Omani co-pilot ahead of this incident.
17: And Israel has said it will step up security. It is possible, you would imagine, to increase vetting. But does this incident show us that it's very, very difficult to ensure the cockpit is ever totally safe?
3: It shows us that at the end of the day, everything depends on what's happening with the flight crew. And so since 9/11, we've strengthened cockpit doors and locks. I mean, they're pretty much impossible to bust open without access to the secret digital code. And of course, in a hurry, that's not enough. But if something happens on the cockpit side of that door, then tragically, it's very hard to make any recovery. The incident that's significant here is German Wings, where the co-pilot locked the door when the captain went out to a bathroom break and then flew the aircraft into the Alps, murder-suicide in that case. So there's always going to be challenges. It does mean that vetting flight crew, not just when they join, but on an ongoing basis is important, because either mental health or a change in attitudes could signal a vulnerability.
17: This could, as you've said, be a mental health episode, or as Donald Trump so delicately put it, the attacker might be a whack job. But is there anything you see in what we know so far, and I appreciate that that is limited, that suggests to you that it has hallmarks or indications of terrorism?
3: The circumstantial details that this was a flight from the Emirates into Tel Aviv, into Israeli airspace, and a very violent incident where clearly it was very close to disaster. So it does seem an intention to crash the aircraft and kill everyone on board. Thankfully, the alleged perpetrator is still alive, and that makes it much easier to understand what was going on inside his head. Whether that was mental health or whether the alleged perpetrator, the co-pilot, had some episode of political radicalization, or indeed was under influence by others who had helped that radicalization, the suspicion being Iran, we don't know, but I think we're going to find out fairly quickly.
17: Greg Barton from Deakin Lancaster University, Indonesia. I'm Barbara Miller, and this is PM. You can hear the program live or catch it later anytime on ABC Listen. Coming up, rugby league fans are heading to Sydney for this weekend's grand finals. Fuel shocks from the Iran war are accelerating global efforts to shift to electricity as an alternative energy source. Since the war began, at least 24 countries have introduced programs to replace fuels like gas and petrol with electricity across transport, housing and industry. The efforts align with a key climate goal to increase electricity's role in global energy supply to 35%, which is expected to be a talking point amongst leaders at the pre-COP31 meeting in the Pacific next week. But energy experts say critical grid bottlenecks are making the transition difficult, and that investment will need to double to around $1 trillion per year to fix them. Charlotte King from the ABC's climate team has this report.
0: At his last climate week as UN Secretary General, Antonio Guterres took to the stage with characteristic gravitas.
5: We are the first generation with the tools to end the fossil fuel age, and the last who can avert climate catastrophe.
0: Electrification, the process of replacing fossil fuel technologies with an electric alternative, is one of these tools.
6: That might be an internal combustion engine vehicle, a petrol or diesel car that you replace with an electric car. Or it might be, you know, a gas boiler or gas furnace that you replace with a heat pump.
0: Oxford University professor Jan Rosenau has just peer-reviewed a report from the International Energy Agency that examines global electrification for the first time.
6: So we're seeing projects not just in Europe, in the US, in China, but we're also seeing them in places like Thailand, for example, or India.
0: The International Energy Agency found 25 countries have developed electrification programs since March, and that the European Commission wants to ensure around half its energy comes from electricity by 2040. The agency says electrification would cut bills by more than $500 billion every year due to savings on fuel imports and help reach global emissions targets. Speaking at the UN last week, the agency's executive director, Fatih Birol, said climate goals were now lining up with global energy needs.
7: Because the energy security objectives and the clean energy objectives are closely aligned. I have never seen that they are so aligned in the past.
0: But there is a way to go yet. Coal has declined in use but remains the largest source of electricity globally. Even as nations shift to green energy sources, the global grid is not yet fit for renewables. Wind and solar farms are being deployed quickly around the world, but the infrastructure needed to connect and move that electricity, like networks with high voltage transmission lines, is slower and often more complex to build. Professor Jan Rosenau.
4: I would say it's a fork in the road for the energy discussion. We're really talking about a fundamental reorganization of the entire energy system here. Of course we can build a bigger grid. The question is, how fast can we do it?
17: That's Oxford Professor Jan Rosenau ending that report by Charlotte King. Newcastle fans are hoping to break a lengthy premiership drought on Sunday night as they take on the Sydney Roosters in the NRL men's decider. The entire city of Newcastle seems to have a case of night's fever, with obsessive fans painting their homes blue and red and others getting tattoos to make their passion permanent. While in the women's grand final on Sunday afternoon, the two great teams of the professional era are battling to see who can cement their legacy. Jasper Wells reports.
8: At the NRLW's fan day, Sydney's Martin Place is swarming with league fans in different shades of red, white and blue. With the Sydney Roosters in both the men's and women's grand final and Newcastle hoping to break a 25-year men's premiership drought.
9: I want the Knights to win there, but I think Roosters will be too strong. Ariana Broncos to beat the Roosters, eh? In the women's game. No. Yeah.
10: My story was a Broncos fan and I got an engagement ring and a Roosters jersey. So I had to convert.
9: How'd that happen?
24: Well, we had no choice.
25: The Chooks are good, they're strong, they're hard, well-drilled. Yeah, we'll get up.
8: Some fans have gone the extra mile for their team.
26: Yes, I'm a Rooster fan. I came all the way from Papua New Guinea to watch the game, the grand final.
27: We've actually come down from Darwin. We flew in this morning at about 6:30, so dropped the bag at the hotel and straight into it.
8: Many players in the current Knights squad weren't even born when Newcastle last lifted the trophy in 2001. Darren Albert won the 1997 Premiership with Newcastle.
28: The majority of the crowd were Knights fans, so when the roar that you get when you run out...
10: So I had to convert.
9: How'd that happen?
24: Well, we had no choice.
25: The Chooks are good, they're strong, they're hard, well-drilled. Yeah, we'll get up.
8: Some fans have gone the extra mile for their team.
26: Yes, I'm a Rooster fan. I came all the way from Papua New Guinea to watch the game, the grand final.
27: We've actually come down from Darwin. We flew in this morning at about 6:30, so dropped the bag at the hotel and...

0: really lifts you. And I think, you know, open yourselves to that and enjoy the moment, because there's many players who never get a chance to play in a grand final.
1: The Sydney Roosters have been dealt a significant blow ahead of Sunday. Connor Watson received a head knock in last week's match and was ruled to have suffered a Category 1 concussion, which rules him out of this week. The Sydney's women's side has also made the grand final in a rematch of last year's game against the Brisbane Broncos. It's the final match for retiring Sydney fullback Corbin Baxter. She's soaking up the atmosphere as the entire club prepares for the big game.
2: Oh, it'll be huge. You know, the East, they love their rugby league, they love their Roosters, so it's a very cool experience to be able to do it with the boys, and hopefully we can both get the job done.
1: The Roosters and the Broncos have been the dominant NRLW team since the league began in 2018. By Sunday, they will have 7 premierships and 11 grand final appearances between them. Mary Kay is the founder of Ladies Who League.
3: It's almost like we're watching a dynasty, and some people are a bit upset that it's the same as last year, but we are really watching two champion teams in their element.
1: 3 star players who've been there since the start of the league will play their final game on Sunday. Mary Kay says it marks the end of women's rugby's semi-professional era.
3: Ali Brigginshaw, who is retiring from the Brisbane Broncos, she started playing rugby league when she was 10 years old alongside the boys. She loved to tackle and then just had to stop playing because that pathway simply didn't exist anymore. And in the same team, we've got Jessie Southwell, who is the Broncos halfback. She basically came through a complete pathway. It's a bit of an emotional grand final because we are really beginning to farewell sort of the last remnants of that group of women that came through and it wasn't professional, and they're handing it over to a generation that's going to have it a bit better than they did.
1: Kickoff for the NRLW Grand Final is at 4 p.m. in Sydney on Sunday, with the men to follow at 7:30. The NRL has also announced it will have a pre-show headliner after talks with Tones and I fell through. Indie pop star Amy Shark will now perform alongside other local artists.
4: Jasper Wells reporting with Angus Randall. And that's PM for this week. PM's producer is John Stewart. Technical production by David Sargent and Joram Toth. I'm Barbara Miller. Thanks to Annie Guest, who's also been in the chair this week. I'll be back again at the same time on Monday evening. I hope to catch you then. In the meantime, I wish you a very happy weekend. Good night.

0: Good evening, Meg Whitfield with ABC News. OpenAI has told the New South Wales government that an AI agent gained access to information through a government website several months ago, in the third reported incident in Australia in less than 2 weeks. Nandini Dia reports.
1: The New South Wales government says an OpenAI agent accessed information on the National Parks and Wildlife Service website, gaining data on fires and historical information. The incident occurred in June, but OpenAI only notified the government yesterday. At this stage, no personal information has been accessed. It comes just over a week after the state's Bureau of Crime Statistics and Research was told an OpenAI agent found vulnerabilities to a data breach on the government site. In June, an OpenAI agent also hacked into a Medicare data portal, but the federal government was not notified until last week. The Climate Change Department is now working with Cybersecurity New South Wales to investigate the issue and understand its impact.
0: The Indian pilot who was attacked in the Fly Dubai flight incident says he opened the cockpit door while being attacked, allowing passengers to come in and halt its rapid descent. Schmidt Maksha was allegedly stabbed by a co-pilot on board the flight bound for Tel Aviv, forcing the plane to divert to Saudi Arabia. In a call with Indian Prime Minister Narendra Modi, he said he was on the ground when he realised the plane was sinking and had to do something. Israeli Prime Minister Benjamin Netanyahu says investigations suggest the Omani pilot had undergone radical indoctrination, although a motive is yet to be determined. More than 400 schools across France will be closed today, with classes taught remotely, as student demonstrations are expected to continue. On Thursday, police made 2,000 arrests as students blockaded schools to complain about overcrowded classrooms and rundown facilities. At least two schools were set on fire. Lucy Salgarolo is a high school teacher in Lille and says it's difficult

0: to give students the support they need.
1: We've been dealing with budget cuts for years. I regularly have classes of 35 pupils in years 11, 12 and 13. We have IT and building problems, and despite repeated requests to the governing board and other relevant bodies, we get no response.
0: European countries have held talks on how to address a global shortage of diesel as US President Donald Trump considers a ban on exports. Chelsea Hetherington reports.
2: The US has urged European countries to tap their reserves of diesel to help lower global prices, which have soared amid the Iran war. The US is a vital supplier of diesel to the world, with experts warning a ban on shipments abroad could put further pressure on prices in other countries, including Australia, which is heavily reliant on overseas supplies. A European Commission spokesperson says there have been lots of calls and meetings taking place, including with high-level contacts in the US administration. Donald Trump has argued that an export ban would lower prices domestically, a key issue ahead of November's midterm elections.
0: Back locally, and former Launceston Mayor and Upper House member Don Wing has died aged 88. Kelsey Reid has the details.
3: Don Wing was an enduring member of the Tasmanian Government's Legislative Council, sitting as an independent in the Upper House for almost three decades, including a six-year stint as president. Mr. Wing was born in Ulverston in 1938 and practised as a barrister before serving in dual roles as the Mayor of Launceston and an elected member of Tasmanian Parliament in the 1980s. He retired in 2011 after 29 years in State Parliament and was awarded an Order of Australia in 2012. Don Wing died last night in the state's north. He was 88.
0: Tasmanian Labor says it's deeply saddened by Don Wing's passing. The party says Mr. Wing served the state's parliament with distinction and throughout his life contributed generously to his community. To Tasmania's weather now, there's a strong wind warning in place for the far northwest coast and central north coast. Looking at tomorrow's forecast, mostly fine apart from showers about the Bass Strait Islands, extending to the northeast during the evening. Possible thunderstorms about the Furneaux Islands, east to southeasterly winds. In Burnie, a partly cloudy day ahead and a top of 18 degrees. In Hobart and Devonport, partly cloudy as well, reaching a top of 17. And in Launceston, a possible shower and a top of 17 degrees. For more news anytime, download the ABC Listen app or head to the ABC News website.
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5: Hello, it's great to be with you. I hope your week's been a good one. Tonight we'll be doing a school holiday check-in during a mixtape hour for many parts of the country. There's a week left, so if you feel like you might just be running on fumes, we've got you covered. Pep talk awaits. Also, it's the first Friday of the month. Our urban nana will be with us and we'll be celebrating your garden habitat. So I want to hear all about the life beaming in your backyard, in your garden. If you're keen to get one started, Anna will be helping us out with how to create one. But first, is the northern quoll extinct?
6: Evenings.
5: Have you ever seen a northern quoll? 1300 800 222 is the number to call if you have. The native marsupial found in parts of Queensland, WA and the NT was once abundant in Litchfield National Park, but experts fear the creature may have become locally extinct in the region. Ryan Salmon is University of Melbourne PhD student who's been attempting to find the northern quoll in the national park. He joins me now on Weekend Evenings to talk about the project. Ryan, the project's turned into trying to just catch sight of the quoll, but that's not how it started. What was the original aim of your work in Litchfield?
7: Yeah, thanks so much for having me. So the initial project revolved around setting up a captive breeding and rewilding colony up in the NT. But the prerequisite for that is kind of that we actually know where the quolls are hanging out. So we need to find where the stable populations are. So given the historical records and some anecdotal evidence and whatnot for corals in Litchfield, we kind of used that as our starting point. And we set up a bunch of camera traps over the course of nearly a year. And now that we, you know, have been able to find any corals, and that's kind of where things snowballed into questions more revolving around where are they right now, how many are actually left, and what have population declines looked like.
5: Right. So did you say a year?
7: It's been nearly a year now that the cameras have been out. Yeah.
5: Yeah. So in terms of the northern coral themselves and maybe sighting them previous to that, are they elusive? Do they like to hide, or are they usually just easy to spot?
7: Yeah, it really depends on population densities and where you are in the country. So, previous researchers have taken quite a bit of time to find them, especially post-cane toad arrival. But I also know that in other areas, like in Queensland, it's only taken us two or three nights of camera trapping to find them in areas where they are in higher density. So I think the fact that we're not finding any at all, despite this much trapping effort, kind of, is grim news for sure.
5: Mm. Aw. So is it the cane toad, is it the major problem in terms of what's driving that decline in the population?
7: The most recent decline, I would say, is mostly attributable to cane toads, but it's definitely a multifactorial thing, right? So you've got the cane toads, you've got changes to fire management, you've got the arrival of invasive predators like cats and foxes, and all of this kind of acts together to put a lot of pressure on existing populations.
5: Yeah, so it's compounding.
7: For sure. Cane toads, definitely a massive issue.
5: And this population decline isn't specific to Litchfield, is that right?
7: That is correct. No, we've seen it across most of their distribution. So we know that there's populations in the Pilbara and the Kimberley and populations in the NT and then over in Queensland. And we've seen these declines, these really rapid declines, as the cane toad front has moved through from east to west, first in Queensland, then in the NT, and now in the last couple of years in the Kimberley as well.
5: Right. So you mentioned the tools and the methods that you're using to try and track the coral with the camera, with the cameras, the camera traps, etc. How long has it been since you last saw one?
7: I mean, I personally, the last time I saw one was probably in July or so, but that was in Queensland. So in Litchfield, we haven't caught any on camera at all. There are a few citizen science reports on things like iNaturalist of corals being in Litchfield from probably the last 3 to 6 years, I'd say. And the last time they were very regularly seen from what I've heard from rangers and whatnot is probably 15 to 20 years ago.
5: Right. Okay. Ryan Salmon is a University of Melbourne PhD student who's been attempting to track the northern coral in Litchfield National Park. He's our guest on Weekend Evenings. So, Ryan, how long do you have to go without seeing one before you have to declare the animal as locally extinct? I mean, you mentioned you saw one in July in Queensland, not Litchfield.
7: Yes. Well, I don't know that there's a hard and fast rule for that, and I don't think we're at that point yet. And, as I've said before, absence of proof is not proof of absence. So just because we're not finding them doesn't mean that they're not there and doesn't mean that we need to quit trying. But I think, we're coming up on a year now. We'll keep going until the end of the PhD, and then we'll reassess the situation.
5: Is there a way listeners can get involved in the project? Maybe particularly those listening in the top end, if someone in the area thinks they've spotted one, what can they do?
7: The first thing to do would be, to get in touch with researchers, either myself or through, I think you guys had a phone number up as well, either reaching out via social media or via email. I've set up a designated email, northernqualsightings@gmail.com. So if you do see one or you do think you've got them in your backyard, just, reach out. The other thing you can do is, and I think that's an important one as well, is to make sure that you're keeping your pets indoors overnight. Mm. So we know that cats can be a big issue both as a competitor and as a predator of northern quolls. So that's also something you can definitely do.
5: Right. What are some methods being used to try and prevent further population decline in other areas?
7: A lot of work has been done in the past by some really great researchers. There's been some translocations of corals onto islands off the coast of the NT to create sort of a safeguard, a safe haven for them in areas where there aren't any cane toads. And we know that those populations are still around, and from what we've last seen, they're still doing quite well. There's other projects looking at, can we train them to avoid cane toads and whatnot. But I think
5: train them to avoid cane toads.
7: Yeah, there's been some really interesting research coming out of CDU that has looked into whether or not we can, you know, bring them into captivity, train them to avoid cane toads, and then release them. But the results, both in the Kimberley and in the NT with cane toad aversion training, have been somewhat mixed. While the training works quite well, there are other factors that influence whether or not quolls can survive in the wild, such as predation. And so, yeah, all of this kind of acts together to put a lot of pressure even on some of these cane toad aware quolls.
5: Yeah. Joey in the Blue Mountains is texted in saying Australian Wildlife Conservancy, where I work, in brackets, has done important work showing quolls persisting in some parts of the central Kimberley, but we've definitely recorded declines from places where they used to be quite common.
7: Yeah, and that's sort of, AWC would know best across Queensland as well. They've got a lot of sanctuaries and the Kimberley. They're doing some incredible, incredible work. But the cane toads have only recently arrived in the Kimberley, so I think it's still very much TBD on how bad that's going to be. And I'm not at all surprised to hear that population declines in certain areas have been noted.
5: Okay. Are there lessons, Ryan, to be learnt from the northern quoll that could be applied to other species?
7: 100%. I mean, the quoll is not the only species impacted by the cane toads in this direct
5: line. I was going to say, cane toads keep coming up as the culprit and the naughty yes.
7: Yeah, definitely. No, and that's the case for quolls and for goannas and whatnot as well. But even beyond those direct comparisons where, you know, we could learn from the quoll to apply to the varanids that we've got that are under a lot of stress, I think this is just another lesson in making sure that we're actually doing our due diligence in looking at what small mammal diversity or what mammal diversity in general is still around, and not just assuming that because we saw them there 5 or 10 or 15 years ago, that they're still there today.
5: Just
7: making sure that we're staying on top of our understanding of the distribution biodiversity in our country.
5: Yeah. Well, Ryan, it's great to be able to have this conversation with you, the work that you're doing, and hopefully it's not too grim, but the work is important in and of itself. So all the best with it, Ryan. Thank you.
7: Thank you so much, and thank you for having me on.
5: Yeah. Ryan Salmon is a University of Melbourne PhD student. Coming up in a tick, we'll check in with our Aussie porridge-making champ as he competes in the prestigious Golden Spurtle competition in Scotland. But just before we do, and I suppose in the lead-up to it, because hopefully he's walking on a dream currently, regardless of the outcome, he's Empire of the Sun.

0: And there's Empire of the Sun there with Walking on a Dream.
1: The deaths of Jesse Baird and Luke Davies shocked Sydney. Their bodies found 200 kilometres from where they were last seen. Now the trial of Beau-Lamar Condon, the former cop charged with their murder, is underway. On the case of Jesse and Luke, we're your eyes and ears inside the courtroom, talking you through the witnesses and evidence that's put before the jury. 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
0: You may remember a couple of months ago, we spoke to Robert Reed after he was officially crowned Australia's top porridge maker at our National Porridge Championship. He has made it to the internationals now, and he's currently in Scotland competing at the Golden Spurtle, the world's leading porridge competition. He joins us now to give us a taste of the atmosphere. Robert, just remind us what the process was like when getting selected to travel to the Golden Spurtle.
3: It was pretty crazy. It was a bit of a whirlwind experience, really. From my wife entering me into the competition and then sort of realizing how serious it was to doing all the prep, and then kind of it felt a bit out of nowhere that I ended up taking it home.
0: Yep, I do remember when we were speaking with you. Yeah, you were like, oh, yeah, it was very sort of, you know, off the cuff kind of, oh, just throw your hat in the ring and see what happens. And then it's like, wait a minute, what? I remember.
3: Yeah, exactly. Yeah.
0: When two US NFL teams made the trip to play a game in Melbourne early last month, they engaged sleep experts to help with their jet lag. Do you reckon jet lag will impact your performance? Or are we just, you know, cut from a different cloth?
3: I mean, I'd like to say I'm cut from a different cloth, but I took the San Francisco 49ers method, and we arrived a little bit ahead of time to try and adjust, so we're not too tired.
0: Strategic and smart, very good. Yeah. It's like, maybe it's not worth the risk. Yeah. Let's just give ourselves some time. Yeah.
3: Now, exactly.
0: The competition is held in a Highlands village called Carbridge. Have you had any time to explore?
3: Not yet. We're actually we're driving up there today. So we're in another small Highland village called Dunkeld at the moment, and we're on the road through to Carbridge today, and can't wait to get there. We've been communicating with everyone, other competitors, and the competition organisers, and sort of everyone seems to be arriving today at some stage, and there's a WhatsApp group chat. And there's a bit of banter going between competitors already, and it's all like, yeah, it's all seeming like it's going to be just an amazing time.
0: Oh, that's exciting. Is this your first time in Scotland, Robert?
3: This is my second. Oh. I came when I was about 10 years old when I first came with my family, because my dad's Scottish. So we've met up with some family, and my parents are actually here with us, and a couple of friends of mine are meeting us in Carbridge today too. They've made the trip over as well. They haven't gone the early route. They've got a bit less leave, so they've actually arrived through Rome this morning to meet us in Carbridge today.
0: Oh,
3: so
0: nice.
3: They're going to be pretty tired, I'd say.
0: Yeah. Oh, well, yes, but Rome's, it's sort of, in respect to our distance, it's a bit of a hop, skip and a jump away.
3: A little bit, yeah.
0: A little bit. Now, the competition is tomorrow. What's your pre-game ritual?
3: Well, it starts today, so because I need to soak my oats, and I've been trying to work out all day when I'm actually going to do that, because we've got a few things booked in this afternoon. We're going to go and see Charlie Miller, who's the famous spurtle maker. We're going to his workshop for a visit and to make a spurtle with him.
0: Right.
3: And then we've got a reception on tonight for all the competitors, and we've also got to also take all of my things into the hall to have them ready for tomorrow. So I'm a little bit trying to work out when I'm gonna sit in a moment to get my head soaking.
0: Yeah, that's a bit of logistics. That's a bit of logistics that needs to be organised. And the thing is those things that you just rattled off, they're all event related. It's not as though you're off doing some sightseeing and tourism.
3: No, it's all event related. So, but it should all be fun though.
0: Oh, yeah, it'll be fine. It'll all work out in the end. That's what you kind of keep on. Yeah. It'll
3: exactly. It'll all work out. It'll be fine.
0: It's fine. It's fine.
3: Yeah.
0: Are the rules the same as the Australian comp? Can you talk us through how it's structured?
3: So I believe it's a little bit different. There's a shorter time frame if you make the finals to make your porridge. So that's going to be, it's a bit more stressful. And also, I believe the scoring's a little bit different, where the traditional porridge is scored alone and the creative porridge is scored alone. Whereas I think in Australia, it was a bit of a combined score situation. So it'll be, there's more of a emphasis on the traditional porridge, I believe. I actually won the traditional porridge in Australia, so I'm hoping that
0: that's
3: means something
0: right.
3: with the chance. Yeah.
0: Yeah, and then I suppose because you said you've met up with family, you got your parents there, and so they're the locals, right? So did they lend anything or sort of any insights, for you, to you, any tips, anything like that?
3: My parents or...
0: Yeah,
3: I mean, my dad, I think I've actually changed their porridge making through all of this. So we always had salty porridge because my dad's Scottish, but we've actually, through this, they've moved into an even more traditional porridge making alongside me. So they, specific porridge tips, other than making it salty, which has been... I think was helpful in Australia because it's not really that common to eat salty porridge. So yeah. I think a lot of people that were in the competition weren't necessarily ready to produce really kind of salty, savoury porridge.
0: And to take that on. And I remember, again, if I cast my mind back to our last conversation, it even to me, I was like, salty porridge? I'm only used to... or sweetening my porridge, if you like. Yeah.
3: Exactly.
0: So
3: yeah.
0: What ingredients are you allowed to use?
3: Just water, oats, and salt. So that's, I've got a special blend of a couple of different salts, but that's kind of, I guess, what I'm going with terms of trying to make a different, like a point of difference. And I use only steel cut oats. They'll use some steel cut, which is, like a sort of finer grain, and it cooks a bit differently, whereas I kind of use more the steel cut oats.
0: Yes,
3: which,
0: I remember.
3: It gives it like a bit more of a nutty flavour.
0: Yeah, I remember you mentioning that last time we spoke, and the line is getting a little bit funny, so I hope I don't want to keep you too much longer. No, that's okay, because I remember you calling that out last time we spoke, and I also remembered us talking about the fact that sometimes it's the simple dishes, like what did you call out there, what, three ingredients? That sometimes the dishes that are simple in terms of ingredients are sometimes, the hardest to make because there's no room, you can't hide. So... Are you worried, but maybe in the back of your mind in some sort, or some slight sort of concern that the Scottish judges might have a different palate to the Australian ones? What do you think they're looking for?
3: I mean, that is something a few people have asked me, like, what are the judges looking for? And honestly, I actually have no idea.
0: And it's not in your control, right?
3: So for me, I've kind of just gone, I think I need to make it the way I like it and just hope that that's kind of what they like as well.
0: Yeah.
3: Like I just need to keep going and making it. Everything I've changed or done differently with it, I've been kind of improving it to my palate. And then I just hope that that's what works for them too.
0: Yeah. All right, we're going to have to, every time you kind of come clear, I get excited, but the line's not the best, but we have spoken. I'm glad we got to get a few minutes in. And look, you've got a really packed schedule. So all we can say really for Australia is best of luck, Robert, and bring it home for us.
3: Awesome. Thank you so much for having me.
0: Thank you. Thanks for talking to us. Robert Reed, Australia's top porridge maker and competitor at the Golden Spurtle. We're all very excited for him. All right, we've got a little bit of time before we get to the news. Here's Baby, Now That I've Found You by The Foundations.

0: And the Foundations there with Baby, Now That I've Found You. We're heading to the news. Then we're playing the weekend evening's quiz. And it's your chance to be crowned quiz winner and receive the badge of honour by way of the ABC Evening's Quiz Fridge Magnet. And tonight while we play the quiz, let's talk about the last time you travelled a longish distance, about an hour or more.
1: When you need the facts...
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3: There's increased behavioural issues, shorter attention spans, teacher shortage.
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5: Good evening, Meg Whitfield with ABC News. Tasmania Police says a lack of seatbelts being worn was a major factor in the death of a 15-year-old boy in a head-on collision in the state's north overnight. The teenager from Devonport, who police say did not have a licence, was driving a ute along Railton Road in Latrobe just before midnight when he collided with another vehicle. His two 14-year-old passengers are in hospital in serious but stable conditions, with the 60 and 61-year-old occupants of the other car also being treated for injuries. Police Inspector Adam Spencer says the tragedy could have been prevented.
6: Notably, in this incident, preliminary investigations have determined that it doesn't appear that any of the children were wearing seatbelts. If they had have been wearing seatbelts, in all probability, in the view of our crash investigators, they may very well have survived.
5: Three men are facing a string of charges over the alleged assault of two women in Sydney South and Southwest. Tony Ibrahim reports.
7: The men are accused of breaking into the separate homes of two women and stealing their money. Police say on Tuesday, a 31-year-old woman was allegedly threatened at knife point and sexually assaulted in Arncliffe. Then on Thursday, a 32-year-old woman was allegedly assaulted at a home in Bankstown. Sex Crime Squad Commander Virginia Gorman says the women were taken to hospital to have minor injuries treated.
8: It's the mental injuries of having a person invade your home and do that kind of violence to you that will be a long time for them to recover from.
7: The men, aged from 18 to 20, remain before the courts.
5: OpenAI has told the New South Wales government that an AI agent gained access to information through a government website several months ago, in the third reported incident in Australia in less than 2 weeks. Nandini Dia reports.
9: The New South Wales government says an OpenAI agent accessed information on the National Parks and Wildlife Service website, gaining data on fires and historical information. The incident occurred in June, but OpenAI only notified the government yesterday. At this stage, no personal information has been accessed. It comes just over a week after the state's Bureau of Crime Statistics and Research was told an OpenAI agent found vulnerabilities to a data breach on the government site. In June, an OpenAI agent also hacked into a Medicare data portal, but the federal government was not notified until last week. The Climate Change Department is now working with Cybersecurity New South Wales to investigate the issue and understand its impact.
5: A Tasmanian parliamentary inquiry has heard that a blue code of silence is preventing people from reporting sexual assault perpetrated by police. The inquiry into Tasmania Police responses to allegations of officer misconduct was sitting today and heard from representatives from Laurel House, a community sexual assault support service. Policy officer Elise Whitemore told the inquiry that victim survivors were scared of police retaliation.
10: The interconnected nature of the relationships that police have with each other, both professionally and in a social context. Mm-hmm. Their concerns were not only that they wouldn't be believed, but that there may be retaliation from police in relation to other aspects of their life.
5: If you or someone you know needs support, contact 1-800-RESPECT. A 27-year-old man has lost his licence after allegedly driving while more than five times over the legal blood alcohol limit. Police were called to a single vehicle crash on Talbot Road in Launceston last night, just before 11. They say the driver, a Kings Meadows man, allegedly returned a breath analysis reading of 0.227. He was disqualified from driving for a year and will appear in court at a later date. In sport, Greater Western Sydney AFL captain Toby Green has signed a three-year deal with Geelong after 15 seasons with the Giants. The 33-year-old claimed two Best and Fairest awards and three All-Australian honours during his time at the club. Green is widely considered the greatest player in the Giants' 15-year history, but sought a move back home to Victoria under free agency rules. To Tasmania's weather now, there's a strong wind warning in place for the far northwest coast and central north coast. Looking at tomorrow's forecast, mostly fine apart from showers about the Bass Strait Islands, extending to the northeast during the evening. Possible thunderstorms about the Furneaux Islands and east to southeasterly winds. In Burnie, partly cloudy and a top of 18 degrees. Hobart and Devonport, partly cloudy as well and reaching 17 degrees. And in Launceston, a possible shower and a top of 17 degrees. 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
0: Hello. It is always lovely to have your company as we get ready to play the Weekend Evenings quiz. Now's the time to call 1300 800 222 for an hour of trivia, fun trivia. Be the first caller and get an instant prize. So 1300 800 222. And while we play the quiz tonight, let's talk about the last time you travelled long distance. Let's say an hour or more. Where'd you go? What did you do? Maybe it's not a past tense thing. Maybe it's happening now. So let's chat about that while we play the Weekend Evenings quiz. 1300 800 222. I'll give you that chance to get to your phone and give me a call. Here's Sway by Big Ronga.

So way bigger, runga there. On weekend evenings, it is quiz hour. I am waiting. Joe is waiting. Oh, Joe's in the chair. I haven't said, Joe always gives a shout out to you, but I'm the one that fails to mention it each time we're on. So big shout out from Joe in the chair. We're both waiting for your calls. We want to see our screens lighting up so we can play some fun trivia. Speaking of trivia, last night I had a little bit of a games night with my daughter. We played Trivial Pursuit. You know how they've I don't know if all of these have it actually, but the particular version we've got, I think it's a UK version, not sure, has kids cards and adult cards. And usually as she's growing up, we'll play both. So, you know, when it's time for the adults to get questions, we get asked the adults questions, and when it's her turn, she gets asked the kids questions. She's 13 now, so I'm like, right, that's it. Let's choose. Let's play the same set of cards. We played the kids card, and for the first time in a very long time, I won Trivial Pursuit. That says a lot about what happens when I play with the adult cards. So, yeah. Trivia. Lucky I'm on this side of it and asking you the questions. So let's play 1-300-800-222. And while we play, let's talk about the last time you travelled long distance. I'm going to put out a time frame. So an hour or more. That kind of counts, doesn't it, I reckon? Where did you go? What did you do? And as I mentioned earlier, maybe it's not a past tense thing for you. Maybe it's right now. You're either on the road or you've arrived at your destination. It's school holidays for many parts, for many around the country. So maybe you've gone away. Last time you travelled long distance, while we play the quiz at 1-300-800-222. I had to cast my mind back actually, and I was like, oh, I need to get out, do a bit more long distance travel. It was the Blue Mountains, but I'm going to say that was last year. Other than that, hasn't been anything else, you know, if it's an hour or more. Went with the family and really just because it's been years since I had been to the Blue Mountains, and it was such a nice day. There's so much to see and do around there, and we just had a gorgeous day. Went, you know, we did a bit of, I won't say hiking, but we went walking. The sights were gorgeous. Of course, it's windy as it's got to be. The drive up is so nice. I always love it. I don't know why. I get really excited when it tells you, you know, you have those signs as you go up, letting you know the altitude. So love that. I think for Joe, it was visiting his parents and his folks. That was his last long distance travel, which is always a good thing to do. It's over to you. What about you? When was the last time you traveled long distance? About an hour or more? While we play the quiz, 1-300-800.

0: to our first caller and instant winner. It's Katie in Seven Hills. Hello there, Katie.
1: Hello, how are you?
0: Very well, thanks. You're our first caller and instant winner, so you're getting a book as a prize just like that. Yay.
1: That's fantastic.
0: How good's that?
1: Really exciting. That's lovely.
0: So where? When was the last time? When was the last time you travelled long distance?
1: Travelled long distance. The beginning of the holidays to Lennox Head.
0: Aha, uh-huh. Lennox Head. Yeah, first time
1: love,
0: you
1: love Lennox Head. Love Lennox Head.
0: I have not been, but I have heard and I have seen pictures, and it looks.
1: You have to go. Yeah. It's beautiful. Yeah, throw out to Reflections at Lennox Head. It's absolutely fantastic, oh. And the lake. The Tea Tree Lake is the best.
0: It's beautiful there. And is this the first time you've been there? What did you get up to when you were there?
1: No, not the first time. My family were there. We went for about 12 years before COVID, every September for school holidays. My husband and I and our dog went just recently to celebrate our 25-year anniversary.
0: Oh, that's a bit special.
1: Yeah, it was really lovely. So it was a nice weekend, and it was beautiful weather too.
0: Oh, it's always a plus. So what are the highlights there? Like, what are some things you see people doing? What are some of the things you got up to?
1: Oh, well, there's a fantastic little coffee place at the end, the surf kiosk, which is fantastic, 7 Mile Surf Beach. They've got a dog-friendly area, so we spend a lot of time there. They have a fantastic, foods areas, like restaurants. They've got an amazing Thai restaurant, beautiful fish and chips. There's everything you can do. The pub is great, the Lennox Head Bowls Club is highly recommended.
0: It's all around. Fantastic. The outdoors and the indoors, it sounds like it's all wonderful.
1: Absolutely. Sweet. It's a beautiful, beautiful area.
0: Great. Good one. Cool. And when did you say that was?
1: That was in the beginning of the school holidays. So about before the school holidays.
0: Gorgeous. All right, Katie, to the quiz. Our first question for tonight. Which country gifted the Statue of Liberty to the United States in the 1880s?
1: That would be France.
0: Indeed. France is correct, and we're off. James Rain, I think it's Rain, R-E-Y-N-E, I'm getting thumbs up, is the lead singer of which Australian band?
1: Australian Crawl.
0: That's the one. The film Ferris Bueller's Day Off is set in which US state?
1: Oh, gosh.
0: It sounds like you got a brain trust there. Are they able to offer an assist?
1: It wasn't. We were going to say Wyoming, but I don't think that's correct.
0: It's not, unfortunately.
1: No.
0: But we've knocked one off, so, you know. That's out of, we've got 49 left.
1: Thank you very much.
0: Not at all, but Katie, don't go anywhere. Like I said, you are our first caller and instant winner. So Joe's, I'm going to pop you on hold. Joe's going to take down your details. Send you a book. Let him know what genres you like and we'll see what we can find.
1: Thank you.
0: All right. Thanks a lot, Katie.
1: That's
0: good
1: wonderful.
0: To play the
1: have
0: quiz
1: a great
0: with you.
1: Night.
0: Yeah, you too. You have a great night too. Ingrid and Grandpa. Hello there, Ingrid. And hello there, Grandpa David.
2: Hello.
0: Hi. So tell me, Ingrid, when was the last time you travelled long distance? Like, let's say you travelled for like an hour or more.
3: Well, tomorrow I'm going to my cousin's in Picton, but we usually go there every holidays.
0: Oh, fair enough. And that's a distance away. Cool. Do you always look forward to it?
3: Yeah, it's pretty exciting.
0: Is it fun? Oh, that's good. And you go every holidays, so that's like a tradition.
3: Sure, yeah.
0: Yeah. No. And Grandpa, will you be going along too?
2: We're going a day later.
3: Yeah.
0: Oh, okay. Fair enough. Good. And do you go every school holidays as well?
3: Well, mostly Grandpa? We like to make a plan.
0: Yeah.
2: Occasionally.
0: Occasionally. Fair enough. And that's kind of nice. You know, you can go occasionally. Or you can go always. It's up to you, right, Grandpa?
2: Oh, see, it's my birthday. That's why this is a celebration.
0: Oh, that's exciting. Oh, okay. Ingrid, please tell me that you do have something special planned for Grandpa.
3: I'm not sure.
0: Ingrid, what do you get up to with your cousins when you're there?
3: Well, usually we go play in their neighbour's pool, or we go on the ranger, and sometimes we see kangaroos.
0: Oh, yeah. Sweet. Excellent. Yeah. And of those, what's your favourite?
3: Definitely going on the ranger, because once I was with my uncle, and I drove it in the dark.
0: Oh, you drove it. How was that?
3: It was exciting. It was nothing like Mario Kart, though.
0: Yeah, no, it wouldn't be. Mario Kart is awesome.
3: Yeah.
0: It's awesome. What's your favourite track on Mario Kart? I'm digressing off the topic, but I love Mario Kart, so.
3: It's definitely one of the rainbow ones.
0: Oh, you reckon the rainbow one? Yeah, that one's fun. I like the Moo Moo, you know, the cow one?
3: Oh, yeah.
0: Yeah. I love that one. I've got a soft spot for that track. Love it. All right, Ingrid and David, let's go to the quiz. The question we're up to, the film. Oh no, the film Ferris Bueller's Day Off is set in which U.S. state? I didn't like your reaction there, Grandpa. It's not Wyoming.
3: Yeah, I've watched this movie like multiple times, so I think New York, is it?
0: Oh, no, I'm sorry, Ingrid. It's not New York. And Grandpa. It's all Grandpa's fault. Don't worry about it. Just blame Grandpa. He'll take it. It's all good. Nah, no one's at all. Hey, enjoy Picton. Enjoy your time with your cousins. It's been so nice to talk to you.
3: Yeah, thanks.
0: Bye, Ingrid. Bye, David. Bye, Grandpa. See you. Bye-bye. Hugh is on the road. Hello there, Hugh. Okay, there we go. Hello, Hugh, can you hear me?
4: I can. How are you?
0: Very well, thank you. When was the last time you travelled long distance?
4: I'm doing it right now. We're going down to Jervis Bay. As your producer corrected me, I pronounced it Jarvis. He told me the people that grow up there, they called it Jervis.
0: Yes, Joe has told me that as well, and I used to call it Jarvis Bay as well. It's wrong.
4: Yeah.
0: It's Jervis Bay.
4: Yeah, well, he's spreading the message.
0: Yes, he is, because Joe said so. Then that's what it is, and yeah, it's a reliable source.
4: Yeah.
0: So, first time, talk to me about this trip. What do you guys? What have you got planned?
4: So my partner's parents have a place down there, so
0: nice.
4: We're just gonna go hang out. There's a pizza oven there, so we'll light the pizza oven up, make some pizza, and. Hopefully cheer the mighty Newcastle Knights home to a massive win on Sunday night.
0: Yes. And I'm going to say maybe even spend a lot of time by the water.
4: Well, hopefully, but it's raining.
0: Oh, is it? That doesn't dampen the spirits, though. I'm sure there's lots to do around there.
4: No, that's it. Yeah, I'll try getting the water for you.
0: Oh, no, good. Just I think for me, just to have a wonderful time. That's the main thing. Do you get out often to Jervis Bay?
4: Not that often. Maybe this might be maybe 3 times a year. So
0: oh, okay,
4: should try and do it more. But yeah, it's nice when we do.
0: Yeah, so. Yeah. And then plus we've got. Oh, come on, we're spoilt for choice in this country when it comes to trying to choose the, you know, spots to. There's so much. We are really fortunate.
4: I know. South Coast, beautiful part of the world. So
0: it's gorgeous. All right. Now, hopefully you know Ferris Bueller's Day Off. I'm after the, basically where it's set. Yeah. The film Ferris Bueller's Day Off is set in which U.S. state? We have ruled out Wyoming and we have ruled out New York.
4: So I think from memory it's set in Chicago, which is in Illinois.
0: Oh, no, wait. No. Ignore. I pressed
4: did
0: the
4: I get
0: wrong
4: it?
0: Button. You did get it. Hang on, I'm going to do it again.
4: Ah, my heart sank.
0: It is. Chicago, Illinois is, Illinois is correct. Nice work, Hugh. Nice work.
4: Thank you.
0: All right, next question. Who directed it? Who directed Ferris Bueller's Day Off?
4: Oh, my God.
0: I know. Sometimes I think Joe's just, you know, we love Joe, but he loves, yeah. Some of these questions. It's like, oh no, I got Illinois, don't do this to me. Do you know who directed the movie?
4: I don't, but I've got it next to me. My partner's got the answer, I think, as the brains trust. She's the big fan. So.
0: Okay. Go ahead. What is it?
4: Go ahead. Okay. They're shy. They're too shy. So
0: okay, what is she saying? No, you can, that's
4: saying?
0: A brains trust. So you can submit your answer Go ahead.
4: What is it? John Hughes.
0: John Hughes.
4: There we go.
0: There you go.
4: I don't know why she got so shy. All
0: That's
4: time,
0: all right.
4: But...
0: No problem at all. Hello to all. John Hughes is correct. Who is the captain of the NRL's Sydney Roosters?
4: James Tedesco.
0: That's right. James Tedesco is correct. And who said this after the Newcastle Knights' 1997 Grand Final victory? Take a listen.
5: It was better than Lego. Yeah, it was better than Lego. It was better than Lego.
4: That's Matthew Johns.
0: Matty Johns is correct. What is the capital of Chile?
4: Is it Santiago?
0: It is Santiago. Well done, Santiago is correct. You Can See Everything is an upcoming documentary about which controversial American businesswoman?
4: Do you know?
6: Yeah, the lady that did Theranos. What's her name?
4: The lady that did Theranos is what I'm told in the back, but we don't know her name.
0: The lady that did what?
6: That started Theranos, health company. I can't remember her name.
4: No, I'm not going to know it. So.
0: Come on, brains trust. Your mind. You're on the right track. It is her.
6: Elizabeth.
4: Holmes?
0: Yeah, go.
6: Holmes?
4: Elizabeth something?
0: Yeah. Say what you said.
6: Elizabeth Holmes?
0: Yes.
4: Oh, my God. How did you spell that?
0: She got it. You got a good brains trust there. Between the two of you, you make a great team. All right.
4: Honestly.
0: Who has been named as the new federal deputy leader of the Australian Greens?
4: Oh my gosh.
0: News
4: What's
0: question.
4: Your name? Is it, oh my gosh. He was on the 7:30 report last night.
0: New federal deputy leader of the Australian Greens.
4: It's not Adam Bank, because he doesn't exist anymore in Parliament. It's not. It's replacing Larissa Waters, but I don't know who it is. I'll kick myself when I hear the answer, but I can't. I don't know what it is.
0: No.
4: I don't know.
0: Brains trust tapped out of this one.
4: Tapped out.
0: Oh.
4: Ferris Bueller and Theranos only. So.
0: Now, hey, two very good answers along with yours as well. You going to pass it on here?
4: Pass it on. Yeah, I can't remember his name. I'll know it as soon as I hear it, but I don't know it now.
0: Hey, great run on the quiz tonight. It's been really fun to play the quiz with you and to chat with you as well. Enjoy Jervis Bay.
4: Thanks very much. Go
0: tonight. Yeah, have a good night. Bye-bye. We are playing the Weekend Evenings Quiz. Question we're up to, who has been named as the new federal deputy leader of the Australian Greens? If you know the answer, you've got to call. Play the quiz with me, 1-300-800-222.
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7: Who knew that the school run could be so funny?
8: I'm Maureen McGillicuddy.
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13: I saw the dull.

0: and evening's quiz. We're also talking about the last time you travelled long distance. On the text line, Mark from Newcastle says, my wife and I got home last night at 12 p.m. after 36 hours returning from Budapest. Good trip. We missed your quiz nights. Hey, welcome back, Mark. Jenny in Glenbrook says, only 2 weeks ago I went to Bowral for the Tulip Festival, travelling down on a minibus. Nice. All right, Betty's in Dapto. Hey there, Betty.
1: Hello, Serene.
0: How are you?
1: I'm fine, thank
0: good.
1: You.
0: Good. When was the last time you travelled long distance?
1: About, it's a while ago, but Adrian and I went for a drive down to Victoria. We went down to
2: Phillip Island
1: and saw the little penguins, and then we crossed over the waterway and went down the ocean road.
0: Oh, nice. What a trip.
1: Have you been down the ocean, right?
0: I haven't. I have not, Betty. I've been to Melbourne. That's probably as far as my Victoria trip has ever gone, unfortunately. But Phillip Island, the penguins, Ocean Road, wow. Was that the first time you've been?
1: On that trip, yes. I've been to Melbourne a couple of times.
0: Yeah.
1: Other places in Victoria, but... Yeah, but that's the first time that I've been on that trip, yeah.
0: Did you take some photos?
1: Yeah, Adrian's got an album, actually, of a few photos we took. And
0: perfect, perfect.
1: I put all the photos together when he came over. He used to be a bit of an amateur photographer once.
0: Oh, nice. Hey, tell me about the seeing the penguins. How close were you? Like, how was it?
1: Have you been there?
0: No.
1: Oh, I'm sorry.
0: Oh, wait, are you talking to me or Adrian?
1: Well, they have a place where you can sit. Where there's lots and lots of seats. And
0: you can sit and admire them.
1: Yeah, but the only thing is they come in a bit late at night. You know, it's dusk when they come in.
0: Oh, okay.
1: You don't see a real big... But there's a lot of them. There's hundreds of them.
0: Oh, wow.
1: And they all come in sort of about the same time.
0: Yeah.
1: And when they're coming, they put it over on the loudspeaker. They're out, you know, a certain distance, and that they tell you, oh, they're so far away, and then they're getting closer and all that sort of thing.
0: Oh, well, that's pretty good. They let you know.
1: It's well put together.
0: Yeah.
1: And they've got, before you get out to the where you sit and watch them, they've got a place there where you can buy lots of
0: souvenirs,
1: ornaments,
0: yeah,
1: and different things. Yeah,
0: you'd have to for sure.
1: We stayed a couple of nights on the island and we saw a koala, and yeah, it was nice.
0: Ah, sounds lovely. And of course, like you said, the Ocean Road as well. Beautiful.
1: Ocean Road's beautiful.
0: Yeah, gorgeous memories, Betty. All right. Who has been named as the new federal deputy leader of the Australian Greens? Do you know? Does your Adrian know?
2: No. His first name's David. We know that much.
0: No, it's not, unfortunately. David. It's not David.
1: when you think of it, Serene, it's annoying.
0: Yeah.
1: You hear these things, two or three things, and it doesn't stick in your mind.
0: Oh, I know what you mean. I know what you mean. I remember hearing it on the news, but if the answer wasn't in front of me, I'd be the same. I'm like, oh.
1: There's so many things that happen, and that's.
0: Yes.
1: It goes over top of you, doesn't it?
0: It sure does. It sure does. But as always, good to talk to you and to talk to Adrian as well. You enjoy the rest of your night. I'll pop yours on hold per usual.
1: Oh, no, I'm all right.
0: All right, cool. No worries, Betty. You have a great evening. Bye, Adrian.
2: Bye.
1: Ciao. Bye.
0: Phil is in Coffs Harbour. Hello there, Phil.
3: G'day. How are you going?
0: Very well, thanks. When was the last time you travelled long distance?
3: It was a few weeks back, or 3 or 4 weeks ago. I went down to Melbourne, caught up with my daughter down there, and we went to see Labyrinth, the movie Labyrinth, with the soundtrack. The soundtrack was being played live.
0: No, what? Process. Oh, I'm a massive
3: Fantastic.
0: Labyrinth. I'm a massive Labyrinth fan. Phil,
3: yeah,
0: and the soundtrack.
3: Yeah.
0: Oh, I'm so jealous in a good way. How was it? Orchestra and all?
3: Yeah, because it was all like, it was, you know, David Bowie, and he did all the score.

0: So it was all, and it was like 1986.
1: Yep.
0: So it was a bit sort of synthy.
1: Yeah.
0: And so it was, there was like three keyboard players and guitars and that sort of stuff. It was really good. And the theme song, when it starts, it's pretty mellow and laid back, but then the same song at the end for the closing credits was how he originally intended it, which was much more of a gospel kind of track.
1: Oh, really?
0: And they really amped it up. And so, yeah, it was fantastic.
1: Oh, that's pretty cool. Yeah. Can I ask you, it's because my favourite song of that soundtrack is Within You. How that stairs, within you, the song that plays on the stairs scene, you know, when the baby, where she's trying to get
0: How was that? Like the whole thing, like the whole thing was great.
1: Yeah.
0: No, you can't figure it out. except that the, like when the credits were rolling and they were playing the title track or the theme song, that was just, I remembered like watching it thinking like that's really full-on gospel.
1: Oh, yeah.
0: And my daughter, who's a massive fan, was just like, yeah, he originally intended it as a gospel track, and then they thought that was a bit inappropriate for the opening scene.
1: So they
0: toned it down, but then in the credits, they
1: let it go.
0: They had it as it was originally, yeah.
1: Good. Oh, that would have been fantastic. So how the whole production, how was it? Awesome.
0: Well, yeah, I mean, it was basically just like a film on a big screen. It was in the Arts Centre in Melbourne, like next to the gallery and whatever else. So it was massive, this big auditorium. And then the band was basically in front of the screen underneath it.
1: Yeah.
0: But you could sort of watch all of them individually doing it. So,
1: That's pretty cool.
0: I just highly recommend it.
1: Yeah. That's a treat. Julian Mountgarnett's also envious. Phil, she says, I'm envious also. David Bowie in Labyrinth. Yeah.
0: So
1: it really is a classic. It's, what and definitely worth travelling long distance if you have to go and check it out.
0: Yeah. Well, my daughter lives in Adelaide, so it was her birthday present from back in June. And I sort of bought her the ticket and we bought the tickets as well. And so we met up with her there in June. So I haven't seen her for a while. So
1: sweet.
0: It was nice.
1: Yeah, would have been good. Cool. Beautiful. Awesome memory.
0: She has in fact tattooed her on the inside of her bicep sort of area.
1: She?
0: It says she's got tattooed it's only forever, not long at all.
1: Yep. Of course. No, as far
0: you
1: as...
0: You obviously get. But,
1: I do get. Yeah. I do get. I pretty much... My fandom goes as far as buying the special edition case of the DVD. So it's like a metal case of...
0: Fantastic.
1: That's as far as my fandom. But I do love it. Oh, man, I love it. That's awesome. All right.
0: Yeah, nice.
1: Phil, to the quiz. Who's been named as the new federal deputy leader of the Australian Greens?
0: Well, I'll have to say... PK for this, because I listen to Politics Now every morning when I go for a walk, and everyone was trying to say David Shoebridge, but he's the leader, not the deputy leader.
1: I think her name,
0: I've not heard it before, but I think her name is Stephanie Hodgins-May.
1: That's the one.
0: No.
1: Perfect. Steph Hodgins-May is correct, Phil. Nice work. And you're right, yeah.
0: Yeah.
1: We're after the name of the deputy.
0: I do. She has actually run a number of times before, or a couple of times before, against one of the Labor guys, Josh Burns, maybe.
1: Okay.
0: I think a couple of times, but then she got elected to the Senate at the last election. So.
1: Okay. There you go. You're all over it. Sweet. Yeah. That's
0: what
1: Thanks,
0: we want.
1: PK. Oh, yeah. always good to hear PK. All right. Next question is a sound question. So name this song and the band or artist performing it here.
0: It's Elvis Costello.
1: Nice.
0: And it probably wasn't enough of it.
1: Do you want me to play it one more time for you? You're right. It is Elvis Costello.
0: Could you do that?
1: Of course.
0: Yeah.
1: Of course. Here, take a listen.
0: No, I've got I've got Alison stuck in my head, and it's not that. Yeah, no, I'm going to have to pass on that one. But yeah,
1: hey, you've potentially helped the next person. We know it's Elvis Costello.
0: Okay, I'm glad to be of assistance to someone.
1: Phil, really good to talk to you and play the quiz with you. Thanks so much.
0: Excellent. Thank
1: All
0: you.
1: Right. Have Bye-bye. A great night. Bye bye. Jack and Jenny in Mayfield. Hi.
2: Hi, Serene.
3: Hey, Serene.
1: Hello Jack there. Hey, both of you, Jack.
2: Our names.
1: What's that? Sorry.
2: Oh, you didn't actually say our names. You just said hello.
1: Oh no, I did. I said Jack and Jenny in Mayfield. Hello. Oh, maybe you caught the end of that. Yeah.
3: We missed that. Yeah. Good. Probably good.
1: All right. So, tell me, when was the last time you travelled long distance?
2: Well, because we've been doing this renovation forever, mm-hmm. haven't been away from like a base for, you know, more than an hour, except for a couple of years when we went to Vietnam.
1: Oh, yeah?
2: Sorry, yeah, we flew to Vietnam.
3: And came home from Ho Chi Minh.
1: Yeah. So, hey, I was kind of the same mind. I think I had to cast my mind back to some time last year. Yeah, in terms of the last time I left home base. How was Vietnam? First time you travelled there?
2: Oh, yes, it was, and it was absolutely...
3: We've been to Cambodia and Laos and Thailand, but...
1: Yeah, but it's still starkly different, is it not? There's still there's a difference. Like you...
3: Yeah.
2: Oh, yeah.
3: We spent most of our time in the north of Vietnam. We didn't spend any time for... Not a lot of time in the south.
2: No. Yeah. So the north of Vietnam...
3: Sapa and Hao Long Bay, and it's just beautiful. Stunning.
2: You know, as people, as Australians who, you know, we've got a history of fighting a war with that country, it's just
3: beautiful people.
1: Yeah,
2: just wonder how we ever got involved, you know.
1: Oh yeah, what were some of the highlights of your trip?
2: Oh, going to Sapa, which is
3: up in the mountains in the north,
2: northwest.
1: Yeah,
2: it borders on Laos, and there's the highest mountain in Vietnam
1: mm-hmm.
2: is there, and it's called Mount Fansipan.
1: Okay,
2: and
3: Not fancy pants.
2: If you get on a couple of, well, actually, it's like a monorail train that goes up.
3: Takes you up there.
2: And then you get onto a cable car thing that.
1: Yeah.
2: A huge distance. And then you come to another
3: way. That's good for us. We needed that.
2: So you've asked me this question, it's just opening my mind again.
1: Yeah, it's great. Oh, no, it sounds like that you know, the memories sort of just come back front of mind. And what a way to, you know, get around and see the place as well.
2: It was just magnificent.
3: Everything's serene. We
2: beautiful people.
3: Spent a lot of time with the locals and it was great. Yeah,
1: it's fantastic. Sweet. Yep. And, hopefully given that was a little while back, hopefully, you know, get these renovations done so you can leave home base again. Hopefully.
3: Very close.
1: Good.
3: Very close.
1: All right, to the quiz. We are up to a sound question. I'm after the name of this song. We know it's Elvis Costello, but what's the name of the song? Take a listen.
3: I know the song, but I just can't think of the name.
2: it's one of those times it's just... Like so many people say, you know when you hear it.
3: As soon as we hear the name, we'll know. Yeah.
1: Nope. It's not coming.
3: Passing.
1: All right. Hey, but importantly, really good to chat with you. Thank you, Jack. Okay. Thanks, Jenny.
3: Go the night.
1: Have a great evening. Mark in Orange. Hello there, Mark.
4: Hey, Serena. How you doing?
1: Yeah, I'm well, thanks. When was the last time you travelled long distance?
4: Doing it right now.
1: Oh, sweet. Coming back or going to?
4: No, coming back from the Queensland border back to Orange.
1: Ah, very good. What were you up to? Where were you?
4: Working.
1: Ah, working. Fair enough.
4: Working. And I thought instead of staying up there for the long weekend, I'll drive home tonight.
1: Oh, no. It's got to be done.
4: I know.
1: Working's got to be done. Yeah. Hey, what's the, how long is it from Queensland, Orange?
4: It's about 7 hours.
1: Oh, well, okay, yeah. Yeah, and how far? So how long have you got to go?
4: Another hour.
1: Okay, almost there.
4: I know. How cool.
1: How good's that? That's fantastic. So, and have you got any plans for the long weekend then?
4: Yeah, I've got some more work to do. I've got dinner with the family tomorrow night. So
1: good. Yeah, that'd be really good. Great. Eating in, going out?
4: Eating in.
1: Nice.
4: Yeah.
1: Special time. Sweet. All right, Mark, do you know the name of that Elvis Costello song, that little piece that I played? Would you like me to play it for you again?
4: Yes, please.
1: All right, here it comes. I just want the name of the song. We know it's Elvis Costello.
5: Is that bite of the favorite swim? Can you roam down the town all the while?
4: It's a girl's name. I'm going to say Cassandra.
1: Cassandra. Not that name. It's not Cassandra, unfortunately. Oh, Mark.
4: It is a girl's name, though.
1: It is. You're right. It is, but it's not Cassandra.
4: I'm going to kick myself.
1: That's
4: anyway.
1: It. That's it. Hey, enjoy that long weekend when it comes around. Really good to talk to you, Mark.
4: Good on you, Stray.
1: Thank you. You have a good night. We are playing the weekend evenings quiz. We're up to a sound question. We've got a little bit of an Elvis Costello song here, and I'm after the name of the song. Take a listen. All right, so that's Elvis Costello. Mark in Orange said it's Cassandra. It's not Cassandra, but we do know it's a female name. It's a girl's name. So we're close. I know someone out there knows it. I know you know it. Give me a call. Play the quiz with me. 1-300-800-222.
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1: We are playing the weekend evenings quiz. We're also talking about the last time you travelled long distance. Ray's in Yarunga. Hey there, Ray.
9: Hello, Serene.
1: Hello.
9: How you going?
1: Good. When was the
9: last? Yeah, I've been waiting to answer that. Her name is Veronica.
1: Oh, very good. Veronica's correct. Good on you, Ray. That's Elvis Costello. Hang on, let's play the answer, shall we? Nice one. Veronica by Elvis Costello is correct. Nice work, Ray. Now, before we get to the next question, tell me, when was the last time you travelled long distance?
9: Long distance or an hour?
1: An hour or more, I'm kind of...
9: Well, 1 hour would be just out fossicking like metal detector.
1: Oh, yeah?
9: Yep, you know, the back of Kempsey or Glyra somewhere.
1: Okay. Okay. Yeah. And what about further, maybe longer than that?
9: Further, okay, yeah. I drove out to White Cliffs one day.
1: Yeah.
9: Which is nearly a broken hill.
1: Yep.
9: Just for a drive.
1: Yeah, how was it?
9: Oh, good. Took me a couple of days, you know.
1: Yeah, but nice to cruise.
9: Stopped at Turrawina on the way out and the way back at the same spot.
1: Yeah.
9: In a little cabin. And
1: beautiful. How was it? Enjoy it?
9: I always wanted to go out and have a look, like out in the, getting in the desert, basically.
1: Yeah,
9: you know? Virtually no trees. So.
1: Wow.
9: Yeah, red dirt and all that.
1: The red dirt. Yeah. Something to behold, something to see, worth seeing.
9: Yeah, and they live underground and, you know.
1: Mm-hmm.
9: First solar station. Commercial solar station in the world, I think.
1: Oh, okay. Huh. And Ray, how long ago was this?
9: Oh, that was a couple of years ago. When COVID was on.
1: Oh,
9: so
1: okay.
9: I didn't really it was at the start of COVID, you could still go places.
1: Yep,
9: I didn't want to stop anywhere, you know what I mean?
1: Yeah.
9: In a town. Like you couldn't really stop in Brewarren or whatever.
1: And you were on your own.
9: Well, Kenya.
1: Right.
9: Eh?
1: I said, and you were driving sort of on your own road trip.
9: Me and my little dog. It was a little chihuahua at the time.
1: Nice. Cool. Yeah. All right. Let's go to the next question in the quiz, Ray. Who plays Katniss Everdeen in the Hunger Games film series?
9: Yeah.
1: Do you ever watch them?
9: Yeah. Yeah, I have actually.
1: Okay.
9: It's Jennifer something.
1: Yep.
9: Yeah.
1: Going to need that last name. Lawrence. Come on. Yeah, nice one. Yep, Jennifer Lawrence is right. What's the name of the oath historically taken by doctors?
9: Well, I think it's, would say Hippocratic.
1: Yep, that's the one. The Hippocratic Oath is correct. In which country would you find Abel Tasman National Park?
9: Country.
1: Yeah. Abel Tasman National Park.
9: Hmm.
1: What do you reckon, Ray?
9: Well, I mean, Tasmania is named after him, which I had a question about the other day. And, yeah, so he changed it from Van Diemen's Land. And, yeah. well, I'm going to say Australia.
1: You're going to say Australia.
9: Yeah.
1: Unfortunately not, but well done. On yeah, well done on Veronica by Elvis Costello, and of course, always great to play the quiz with you, Ray. Thank you. Have a
9: big
1: great
9: Elvis
1: night.
9: Fan. Yeah,
1: ah, there you go.
9: Fan.
1: Nice one. You brought it home. Take care, Ray. Bye. Matt's in Adelaide. Hi, Matt.
7: How are you going?
1: I'm well, thank you. When was the last time you travelled long distance?
7: Well, I'm just driving back to Adelaide now from Mount Gambier.
1: Uh huh. Yep. Yeah, what have you been up to, Mount Gambier?
7: Oh, working.
1: Oh, work for you too? Yep, like Mark from Orange?
7: Yep, and I made the same decision. I thought I'd get home for the long weekend.
1: Oh, good stuff. So what have you got ahead to look ahead for the long weekend?
7: Catch up with some friends and a night down on the Fleurieu Peninsula and then home for the Monday holiday.
1: That all sounds really nice.
7: Yeah.
1: Yeah.
7: Unfortunately, the weather's looking a bit average. But anyway.
1: Oh, okay. But what do? Beyond your control. Roll with it.
7: That's right.
1: That's it. How far out are you from home?
7: Only about 40 minutes now.
1: 40 minutes for you. It was about an hour for Mark when we were speaking with him. So you guys, yep. Same destiny, fate, which is really cool. All right, Matt, to the quiz. In which country would you find Abel Tasman National Park, not Australia?
7: I'll take a stab in the dark at New Zealand.
1: Nice. New Zealand is correct. Well done. Who wrote the 1940 novel For Whom the Bell Tolls?
7: I'm going to regret not knowing it, but I don't know it. Oh, I know it, but I don't know it.
1: No, I bet you don't know it. I'd probably sound the same if the answer wasn't staring me in the face. Yeah, 1940.
7: I knew Veronica, though.
1: Yeah, you did. Ah, you knew Veronica as well. All right, you want to pass on this one?
7: I will.
1: All right. Hey, enjoy that long weekend. It sounds lovely. Matt, thanks for playing the quiz with me.
7: Jesus, no worries.
1: Have a good night. Richard is in Randwick. Hello there, Richard.
10: G'day, Serena. How are you?
1: I'm well, thank you. Tell me, when was the last time you travelled long distance?
10: More than an hour.
1: Yeah.
10: I went up the Central Coast last weekend and from Sydney. And on the Sunday, there was a lot of storm activity happening, so I thought, I better leave early.
1: Yep.
10: And on my way back, what normally takes me about an hour and 20, hour and 30 minutes.
1: Yeah.
10: Took me 3.5 hours.
1: Oof.
10: It was due to our Newcastle friends driving down to the football.
1: There you go.
10: And being a Roosters fan, I wasn't
1: really... Tisk.
10: Wasn't real happy about it.
1: No. You're laughing now, but at the time, you're like, oh, my God.
10: Yes,
1: and it's tiring. It's taxing. You get, a commute. It can take it out of you a bit. I don't know. Maybe I'm getting old, but, yeah.
10: Yeah.
1: Especially when you expect it to take a particular amount of time. And double that, I'll be like, oh, my gosh. Bro, what do you do?
10: More than double.
1: Yeah, more than double. That's right. Sorry. Yeah. That's right. Oh, Richard. All right. to the quiz. Who wrote the 1940 novel For Whom the Bell Tolls?
10: Oh, man. Look, I rang up about Veronica because my my niece's name is Veronica. And I knew Elvis Costello sang it. And there was the next question I knew as well. And this one, I know the story. I know the thing, but I cannot remember the author. I'm going to have to pass. Sorry.
1: Oh no, that's all right, Richard. Yeah. All good, but really good to talk with you.
10: And you.
1: Have a good night.
10: Bye-bye.
1: Michael's in Melbourne. Hey, Michael. Hello there, Michael.
11: Hello in Melbourne.
1: Hello. When was the last time you travelled long distance, Michael, in Melbourne?
11: Oh, I get to work every day.
1: Ah. All right. No.
11: I travel around Australia most weeks. Often fly, drive, or just if in Victoria, just drive. So
1: yeah.
11: Where did I get to last? Near the stall gift stall was the last place, about 3 hours out of Melbourne.
1: Oh so yeah.
11: Didn't run there, just drove and turned around. My kids were at a family farmhouse stay.
1: Yep.
11: In that part of Victoria, we've had our holidays in Victoria for school holidays. So they finish up. Well, officially what.
1: There's a week today, to go, yeah? Sunday. Oh, do they?
11: Yeah. They don't cross over. I mean, they cross over 1 week and then...
1: Oh, okay, gotcha.
11: Victoria, we finish ours.
1: A week early. Oh, well, not a week early. You finish this
11: week. I think to help the hospitality people and everything else.
1: There you go, Michael.
11: We're not everywhere at the same time. So.
1: Yeah, that's right. So long distance for you is just BAU.
11: Most weeks.
1: Business as usual.
11: Well, it's just a great country, really, to see it so many...
1: For sure.
11: Far and wide.
1: For sure. Yeah, we've heard lots tonight. It's been awesome. All right. You with me?
11: Yes.
1: Oh, good. Yep. I thought I lost you. All right. Let's go to the quiz. Ooh la la. How time flies when you're having fun. That's the gong, which means this question is our last question for tonight. Michael, if you get it right, you are tonight's quiz winner.
11: Well, I heard the gong. I thought it might have been in Chinatown or Red Faces. Oh, Jesus.
1: Yeah, no, that just means that this question, we're getting close to the news. The quiz is wrapping up. We need a winner tonight. And this will be our last question. So whoever gets it right is tonight's quiz winner. Here it is, Michael. Who wrote the 1940 novel For Whom the Bell Tolls?
11: Oh, I think they made a movie. Is it John Doone?
1: John Doone.
11: John Doone.
1: Unfortunately not, except the John Doone. It's not John Doone. Sorry, Michael.
11: No worries.
1: Good to talk to you. Good to play the quiz with you. Have a great night. Flynn is in Layla Park. Hey, Flynn.
12: Hi.
1: Hi. When was the last time you travelled long distance?
12: I went on a flight to America for my 10th birthday.
1: What? For your 10th birthday? Far out. What a present. That's awesome. How was it?
12: It was super exciting.
1: It would have been super exciting. Was that the first time you went to the US?
12: No, that was my third time.
1: Oh, wow. Okay. Where did you go that time for your 10th birthday?
12: I went to Washington, D.C. and New York.
1: Yeah? Did you like one more than the other or did you like them both equally?
12: I like New York the most.
1: Ah, you like New York more. Cool.
12: Yeah.
1: Hey, Flynn, we are on our last question for tonight. Do you have some grown-ups around who might be able to help you in case you need it?
12: Yeah.
1: Good. Here's the question. Who wrote the 1940 novel For Whom the Bell Tolls? It's not John Doone. Yes.
12: Ernest Hemingway?
1: Yeah.
12: Hemingway. Sorry.
1: No, you're right. I knew what you were trying to say. It is Ernest Hemingway, which means... Flynn, that was our last question for tonight, and whoever gets it right is the quiz winner, and that is you.
12: Yeah.
1: Congratulations. So, Flynn, I'm going to be popping you on hold. Joe is going to take down your details so we can send you your prize. You're going to be getting the ABC Evenings Quiz Fridge Magnet. So you've got massive bragging rights. And you'll get a book as well. Let Joe know what genres, like what books you're into, and we'll see what we can find. Flynn, Layla Park, congratulations. Yay!
12: Thank you.
1: Nice work. Don't go anywhere. I'm going to pop you on hold. Well done to you, Flynn. And as always, always fun to play the quiz with you. All right, we've got a little bit of time before we get to the news, just a bit. But we've got to hear more of Elvis Costello's Veronica.

0: And Veronica there with Elvis Costello as we head to the news. Then we are with our Master of Traditional Methods Made Modern, Anna the Urban Nana. And I want to hear from you if you have a garden that is bustling with life, fauna, flora, insects. I want to know. We're going to create one too.
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3: ABC News, I'm Eliza Getzey. Former Liberal politician Bruce Baird has died aged 84. Mr. Baird was father to former New South Wales Premier Mike Baird and journalist Julia Baird. The New South Wales Liberal Party has released a statement paying tribute to Bruce Baird, describing him as a party stalwart and a greatly respected politician, and offering condolences on behalf of all members to his family. After a career in state politics, including as the MP for the now abolished seat of Northcote, Bruce Baird went on to represent the federal seat of Cook in the Sutherland Shire from 1998 to 2007. He was appointed a member of the Order of Australia in 2010. The New South Wales government has been told by tech giant OpenAI that an AI agent gained access to information that was not publicly available on a government website back in June. Nandini Deer has the details.
4: Yesterday, OpenAI told the state government an AI model accessed historical information and data on fires through the National Parks and Wildlife Service. It's the second known cyber incident involving OpenAI in New South Wales in just over a week, in addition to a Medicare data hack nationally last week. The New South Wales Premier's office says the incident happened in June, but OpenAI did not notify the government until yesterday. An OpenAI spokesperson says the model went beyond its intended use, and the cyber issue was identified during an ongoing review conducted by the tech company.
3: Victoria State Emergency Service says it's had to rescue six people who were trapped in their cars in floodwaters as heavy rain continues across the state. A front which brought heavy rain to Melbourne yesterday has now moved across regional Victoria, with Gippsland and the Otways now bearing the brunt of the weather. Those areas are predicted to get between 50 and 100 millimetres of rain over the next 24 hours. State Duty Officer Shane McBride says the SES has responded to 270 calls for help since midnight.
2: We've had six events, six requests for assistance for people trapped in their cars. People have been in floodwaters, they've tried to drive through, and unfortunately it's just 15 centimetres to float is all it takes for a car which to float, and unfortunately you just don't know what's in those floodwaters or what's underneath that floodwater.
3: West Australian police officers have confirmed they're aware of a development in Colombia relating to the arrest of an Australian man alleged to be the leader of a transnational criminal network. Colombian police say Arash Ebrahimi Farr, nicknamed the Kid, has been hiding in the country since December 2018. WA police have been seeking to extradite him for years, alleging he was coordinating the shipment of drugs to WA from overseas. A West Australian police spokesperson says they will continue to work closely with their national and international counterparts as Colombian police prepare to hand Mr. Farr over to Australian authorities. And the Indian pilot who was stabbed during the alleged attempted hijacking of a flight from Dubai to Israel has described fighting to open the cockpit door to allow passengers to take control of the plane. Smit Makhshar, who has been hailed as a true hero by Indian and Israeli officials, is in hospital in a stable condition. The alleged attacker, Omani national, was arrested in Saudi Arabia, though a motive is not yet clear. Speaking in a video call with the Indian Prime Minister Narendra Modi, Captain Makhshar says he was not going to let others die.
5: When I was down on the ground, I felt like a flight was going down, and I knew for sure that this would be the last push. And even then, I was still being beaten, and I just opened it. But consciously, sir, I was saying that what I was doing was for my own survival. But at the same time, I also knew I couldn't let them all die.
3: Police in France have arrested nearly 2,000 people during a day of student protests and blockades of hundreds of schools across the country. More than 300 police officers and several school principals have been injured, while at least two schools have been set ablaze. Students are protesting against overcrowded classrooms, teacher shortages and run-down facilities. These protesters in Paris say conditions are unacceptable.
6: The buildings are like falling apart. There's no nurse, there's no teacher. We need money.
7: This is also with the rise of the far right and the election, which are coming soon. And if we cannot vote, the only way to make everybody hear us is to do this.
3: And in sport, Sydney forward Joel Amati has made his move to Carlton on the first day of the AFL's free agency period. And you're up to date with all the latest from ABC News. 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
0: Hello, it's great to be hanging out with you on a Friday night. It is mixtape hour, and I'm going to want your song suggestions for our mixtape theme, which will be whatever you've been listening to recently. And it's school holidays, maybe during the school holidays. Get your song pick in early by texting 0467 922 702 so we can play it right after

0: it's school holidays again. How's it going for you? It is a great time to spend with family and hang out with the kids, but having everyone under one roof for weeks on end can come with its struggles. Look, personally, I actually look forward to the school holidays, but then I do know when they're coming to an end, I'm like, okay. That's good. Dr. Rachel Sharmans is a senior lecturer in psychology at the University of the Sunshine Coast. She joins me now with some tips for making sure everyone gets along. Rachel, do you do school holidays?
1: Look, we do school holidays, and like a lot of modern Australian parents, we've got that horrible Frankenstein's monster of who's taking some time off on this day and that day and the odd osh and oh yeah, look, it's a bit of a nightmare, isn't it? Particularly, I think, these 2 week ones, you know, where you just have to cobble together what you can as best as you can to fit in with work.
0: Yes, very much so. And I want to get to that a little bit more in a bit as well, and how that's kind of married, like that's managed for different people and different families. And school holidays can mean that the normal routine, you know, it goes out the window. I know I've welcomed that. My daughter started year seven this year, so not having to deal with, we call them the cursed green sheets of assessments, has been very welcomed by me. I'm like, oh, thank God we've got a break from them. But I suppose, what impact can this have on the family dynamic?
1: Yeah, look, and it's interesting, isn't it? Because sometimes you're also got your kids parked out to granny and an auntie or friends and what have you, and everyone has different rules and different sorts of routines. And that's actually really good. I mean, kids need to learn that their way of doing things or their family's way of doing things is not the only way. But you're absolutely right. You know, granny sort of fed them up on ice cream till 7 p.m.
0: That's right. And it's one of those, what happens at granny's just stays at granny's. Don't tell me. Please just don't tell me.
1: But there's a knock-on effect, isn't there?
0: Oh, man, is there what?
1: Come 8 p.m., you know, there can be some struggles for bedtime. So, look, I think sometimes it's nice to have a bit of flexibility on school holidays. You know, maybe bring out the bedtime by 30 minutes, for example. Mm. You know, on school holidays, you get to go to bed at 8:30 or 9 o'clock or 7:30, you know, whatever
0: depending
1: it is, half
0: on,
1: an
0: yeah.
1: hour. Yeah, depending on the age, half an hour later than usual. On school holidays, you know, perhaps some of the rules around, you know, screen time, which I am a really not a believer in screen time. Anyone who's heard me knows that. But we've got to be sensible about some of this stuff. People still have to work and people still have to survive. So maybe some of those rules get relaxed a little bit. And kids, you know, so kids learn that there's flexibility, there's variety. Hopefully there's some fun in all of that.
0: Yeah. And I suppose circling back to that routine aspect, you know, hearing what you've just said now about the flexibility, about these routines going on, why can these routines be so important normally?
1: Look, kids really thrive on routines. And in fact, adults do too, more so than we realise. If you get things out of whack, you know, if you go to bed 2 hours later than normal, you know, and perhaps you've had, you know, a cocktail when you shouldn't have, all that sort of stuff, you know that it disrupts your sleep and that it disrupts things for you the next day. Kids are even more sensitive. So, yeah, the sugar-loaded kid who's gone to bed an hour later might wake up a very cranky little monster the next day. And then it kind of throws everything out of whack for that whole day. So yeah, kids are sensitive to routines. Their bodies just aren't quite as sort of flexible, if you will, not quite as resilient as that adult. And they're not as good at that emotional regulation when things go wrong for them. So then we get the tantrums and the crying and
0: I think
1: all that sort of stuff.
0: You're right. They're used to what they're used to. My favorite is when my best friend's kids come over, and this is regularly. We do this like once a week, sometimes twice a week. But I love it. The youngest is, you know, she will immediately pick up on something that's different. You know, Auntie Serene, this cheese is different. Why is this? How come this corn tastes different? What do you mean? Her mum uses tinned corn. I use frozen corn, but it's not the same. I don't want this corn. It's different. It's not the one I'm used to. And having that. And then, you know, the mum's there, and no matter how many chats you have with the whole look at different people's places, things are going to be a little bit different. And they're the young ones. It's kind of cute. And then you get the older ones that'll kind of just roll with it. But I suppose, is there a way to bring some structure into the holidays? Because you know, you've called out, and I agree, routines are important, particularly for kids, younger kids, older kids, and rather than it just kind of flying out the window completely and it being, or a parent being asked, talking from experience, for basically an itinerary. You get asked for an itinerary. What are we doing now? Then what are we doing next? Then what are we doing next? Then what are we doing next? And these are within like hour intervals. So is there a way to bring some structure into the holidays?
1: Yeah, look, that's a really good example. And I'd sort of forgotten about that because you're quite right. So kids know what's happening on the school day. Yeah, it's English in the morning or, you know, PE on a Wednesday, library on a Friday. It does help to bring that in. And I mean, I hate to sort of think about the old fridge whiteboard, but it can come in handy, actually letting your kids know what we're doing Monday, Tuesday, Wednesday. You know, you've got Osh on Thursday, you were meeting up with your mate on Friday, it's Granny's on Saturday. That is really helpful. Mm-hmm. And if you can have it there, you know, on the fridge, written up if they're old enough to read and write, that kind of thing, that is tremendously helpful for kids. They can go back to it, they can look at it, they can think about it, they can process it. They can make plans in their head. It sounds so simple as an adult, but you've got all that in your brain. Yeah. You know what's happening. They don't. They probably don't even have the working memory to keep it there. If so, that's why you have to tell them 10 times and it drives you insane. But yes, put it up. Let them know. Let them know in advance. If you know, let them know what that routine is going to be, what the structure is going to look like. And I mentioned before, going outside of routine is fine, but completely blowing it apart is problematic. So half an hour extra on the bedtime, good. 3 hours, you're going to have a problem.
0: Yeah, and you know what? Can I even throw in there, Rachel? Is it also advantageous and can act as a good reminder for when they're bored? Because it's like, when I'm bored, really? We've been here today, yesterday, the day before. We're going there and doing this in 2 days' time, in 1 day time. It's okay if you're bored for a little bit at the moment.
1: Yeah,
0: and we've talked. I know we've talked about this, but exactly, that's right. Just because you're right, they're in that sort of moment, and they're not thinking of what I've just said in the way that you know us parents will think of it, in the sense that. But look at all that we're either doing or where we're going, whether it's a holiday or not a holiday. Is it about the fact that they live in the moment?
1: Look, very much. Kids are very much in the present. And yeah, look, their memories just aren't quite as good as ours as adults. Well, up to a certain age, anyway. But you know, in all seriousness, kids do forget a lot of stuff. But boredom is also important, and I think it's really good to throw the ball back in their court. If you're bored, what could you do? You could give them a list of things. You could read a book. You could go kick a footy outside. You could do all that. But sometimes it's nice to get them to generate. Okay, but you're bored. You're at home. What's around? What do you think you could do? Rattle off a few things for me and kind of workshop it almost. What can you do now that you're bored? And have them sit with that for a bit and think of some solutions.
0: Mm-hmm. How much freedom, Rachel, do you think children should be given to roam during the holidays?
1: Oh, look, this is a really difficult one. And by the way, there's actually some state laws around this, so I don't want to get myself.
0: All right. Yeah.
1: So in Queensland, for example, where I am, you're not to leave your child under 12 for what is called an unreasonable amount of time. Now, you know, that's as long as a piece of string, apparently. So, you know, just be careful. Don't run foul, obviously, of your state legislature. You'll get into all sorts of trouble. So, but look. Yes, I am all for giving kids independence, and it is that sort of business of giving them a little bit of independence, letting them go a little bit further each time. The reason 12 is often nominated as an age is because of what we call frontal lobe development. So up until about the age of 12, kids are still pretty concrete thinkers. They're not very good at hypothesizing forward or forecasting. So what would happen if I got into that really cool flooded drain that looks amazing? You know, this is why we get these mistakes being made at those younger ages. Once they hit about 12, and this is not all kids, they all develop at their own rate, but roughly around 12, most kids will start to develop the capacity to go, oh, if I do that, this could happen as a result, or that's not a good idea because they're just much better at being able to forecast, cause and effect and forecasting forward. They're also better at safety behaviours. If this does happen, I should do blah. So it really is a bit of a hardware brain development issue, which is why that age is often chosen by a lot of legal sorts of, definitions as one where kids can be trusted a bit more to be a bit more independent. independent and make sensible decisions.
0: Dr. Rachel Sharman is Senior Lecturer in Psychology at the University of the Sunshine Coast. She's here with us on Weekend Evenings. We're having a school holiday check-in. And in a tick, we are at the halfway mark, so we're kind of going to talk more about that other half of it, that other end.
2: Are there any winners in the cost of living crisis? Has gambling become our national sport? How much more can our farmers survive? What's causing the algal bloom? Can we afford the energy transition?
3: Questions. They've never been more important. So the one thing we'll never question is our duty to keep asking. ABC News, keep asking.
0: We are about halfway through the holidays in many parts of the country. Rachel, what can parents do to make sure they have enough energy to keep up with the kids over the next week or so?
1: Oh, well, my favourite's caffeine, but that's probably somewhat inappropriate. But anyway, yeah, look, it can get wearing. People do get tired. They get frustrated. Obviously, sometimes work pressures come in. It can get a little bit rough towards the end. I think the important thing is, as you're moving towards that final weekend in particular, it is time to start putting some routines back in place. So this gets tricky because some people want to go to the absolute last gasp. You know, I want to be sort of being busy and going to theme parks and staying up late and doing all the fun stuff until the very last day. But that's probably not advisable. Probably around sort of 48 to 72 hours beforehand, we want to start bringing back the bedtimes.
0: Sorry, how many days was that, Rachel?
1: Oh, 2 to 3.
0: Okay, 2 to 3. Oh, thank goodness. I'm like, 2 to 3 is not bad.
1: it's the last weekend. It can be really tempting, can't it? Right, let's, you know, get on a plane and go somewhere crazy.
0: Yeah.
1: But that's best done at the beginning or the middle. So the end is the time to try and start moving back towards what's going to be the normal for the next school term, you know, getting the stuff ready, getting those routines back in place, and not whipping them up into an even bigger frenzy, I suppose, is the lesson there.
0: Yeah, and you know, for some states and territories, daylight savings, because that will kick in this weekend. Mm-hmm. Yes, it's a week out, but it still makes a difference and has an impact. You mentioned, you know, working and working parents. It reminds me a little bit about something that I'll do with my best friend. You know, you talked about diaries lining up and seeing when you're taking time off. And what we'll try and tend to, you know, when you kind of band together either with neighbours or families, we will, and, you know, her kids are pretty much my kids. And when she's at work, the kids will spend the day, you know, with me. She's got, you know, her husband's taking a week off only. She's not taking any time off these two school holidays. I work part-time. Therefore, we pretty much take out our calendar and go, okay, who's got who when?
1: Mm-hmm. Mm-hmm. Yeah. And that is that Frankenstein's monster I was talking about.
0: It's earlier. That's it.
1: It really is, isn't it? I mean, and so many families do this. It's who's going to take some leave and when is so-and-so available? Oh, your aunt's visiting. Thank God for that. She can take them for one day. So, yeah. You can see from the kids' point of view why it is disruptive. You know, I mean, the most part for a really positive way, which is great. But it is very, very different to what they're used to during the school term, that's for sure.
0: Yeah, for sure. And the elephant in the room, and you mentioned it earlier, during these sorts of conversations tends to be screen time. Mm. So, you know, how can we manage that during the holidays? Today I've pretty much been case in point. I brought my daughter to work this week. One, because the conversation happened accidentally. I wasn't intending to. It was going to be a sleepover at grandma's. But then we were talking about, oh, there's a shopping centre where I work. We can probably, you know, go there for a little bit. But then I've got work. And I was like, actually, you've never been to work with me. She's older. She's 13. And then the more we talked, I was like, oh, we can get this for dinner. Oh, there's a really great ice cream place. And then it like snowboarded into this. She's really excited and she wants to come and check out mum's work, which has been great. Then the next conversation needed to be, right, what are you taking and what are you going to be doing for the next 8 hours while I am doing what I'm doing? Screen is definitely one of them, but there's also a book, two books, a sketchbook, and then broken up by, you know, other things. But it's not something that can be avoided, and I'm not inclined to avoid it completely. I've even said, look, because I work, I'll, you know, be on shift till the evening. It's a matter of, I'll even set you up so you can watch a movie at 8 p.m.
1: Mm, Yeah. Look, absolutely. And movies are probably some of the better things, actually.
0: Yeah.
1: At least there's a thread of a story there. They have to engage their storytelling narrative parts of the brain.
0: Yeah.
1: They have to engage a bit of working memory. Yeah, look, some of the screen time stuff we're a bit more worried about is what often people sort of talk about digital candy, that real sort of dopamine hit, you know, scroll, hit, yeah. move the screen constantly. Anything you can do to avoid that part of the screen time is better. But yeah, my little lad this morning was watching some horrifying documentary on snakes eating rats or some such thing. And
0: that's actually fine.
1: That's yeah. really not too terrible at all.
0: Yeah.
1: So yeah, not all screen time is evil.
0: Bad.
1: And as
0: screen
1: I said,
0: time.
1: Even if you are indulging in the occasional bad screen time, I get it. People have lives, people have work, people have to do what works sometimes. So long as it doesn't become part of the normal routine, I think that's absolutely fine.
0: Yeah. And joint screen time, whether it's video games, you know, we played some video games this morning, all that, of course, is because you're interacting together, yelling at each other, laughing with each other or jumping on, you know, it's all, you're engaging. I think it really kind of interesting what you said there.
1: Yeah,
0: it stood out when watching a movie, what you're activating in your mind. You know, you're following a narrative, a story. I actually didn't think of it like that. And it is, even though it wasn't front of mind for me to think of it in that way, but I was naturally more inclined to it. I'd rather you sit and watch something that you can sit with, we can talk about later, rather than, what you kind of called out. So,
1: yeah. absolutely. And look, that sort of digital candy, you know, dopamine hit stuff, it leads to doom scrolling in adolescent years and indeed in adulthood. And there's plenty of adults who have this problem at the moment as well, let alone teenagers. So we just want to try and prevent that kind of, that more addictive side of screen engagement. We don't need to go there if we can possibly avoid it.
0: What about going away, like holidays, Rachel? Do you think it makes a difference whether or not a family goes away or stays in town during this time?
1: Oh, look,
0: Other than cost?
1: I was just about to say, I think that comes down to money, doesn't it? I mean, really, look, not at all. I think, you know, you can absolutely have a great holiday by having park days and exploring your local area and picnics. And if you're lucky enough to live near any body of water, all that kind of stuff. I mean, if you're lucky enough to be able to afford to go on a holiday, I think that's great too. You know, kids build lots of fantastic memories around that. But don't feel you need to overdo it. Kids can really surprise you. You know, people often think they need to pull out all their stops and bells and whistles. And I remember years ago asking a 6-year-old of a friend of mine what his favourite part of the school holidays was. And he said, making tomato soup.
0: Simplest of things.
1: The simplest thing. And he was so excited about it, how he got to open the can and put it in the saucepan and he figured it out all himself and he got to stir it. And so, look, sometimes just spending time together as a family, and let's face it, you probably don't have time to teach your kids how to cook, maybe perhaps during term time. So this is something simple that you can do, baking cookies, all that kind of stuff. Kids really remember that and absolutely love that family time together.
0: All right, Rachel, any parting words of wisdom to parents out there who might be at the end of their tether a little bit?
1: Look, you're not alone. Please don't feel
0: we
1: guilty.
0: We have to laugh, yeah.
1: You are. Laugh, it's better than crying.
0: Yep.
1: You're not alone. You're doing your best. You're doing a great job. Your kids will remember the fun stuff, but they'll also remember just the family time. So, you know, focus on that as much as you can and the kids will be fine.
0: Yeah. Well, enjoy your last week as well, Rachel, and it's been really great to talk to you.
1: Thank you.
0: Dr. Rachel Sharman, Senior Lecturer in Psychology at the University of the Sunshine Coast.
3: The deaths of Jesse Baird and Luke Davies shocked Sydney. 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
0: All right, let's get into mixtape, shall we? Our theme tonight, what have you been listening to recently? What have you been listening to lately on 0467 922 702? That is the text number to send through your song suggestions. I reckon we're going to curate something sweet tonight. So let's get into it. Michael from Merriweather on the text line says, been listening to Silverchair Straight Lines, getting pumped for the grand final. Go the Knights.

Kicking off our mixtape tonight, Silverchair, Straight Lines. We are pulling together a playlist of songs that you've just been listening to recently. Wonder what it will sound like by the end of mixtape hour. On the text line, a text says, Thelma Plum, Backseat of My Mind.

can't help but sway a little bit when that song's on, Neil Young, Harvest Moon. We are in our mixtape hour, and tonight it's songs that you've been listening to recently. Keep your song suggestions coming, 0467 922 702. Andy in Yendon says, "Hi, Serene. Angie McMahon's Slow Mover is always near the top of my playlist."

And it's Angie McMahon there with a slow mover for our mixtape. Next to Ray, next is Ray from Narrabeen. He says, talking heads, this must be the place. Naive melody, because no matter how crazy everything gets, I like to think we all have somewhere that centres us and we get a chance to relax and breathe. And then I think about all the people who have been displaced and dishomed, both locally and internationally. We need to do more to help. Thank you, Ray, for that one. And I'm lining it up for you right now.

0: This must be the place, the Naive Melody by Talking Heads for our mixtape. Keep your song suggestions coming. We are curating a great playlist tonight of songs that you've been listening to recently. So let me know, 0467 922 702.
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0: And next up for our mixtape, Craig Hoy from the ACT. Hi, Serene, your latest trick by Dire Straits.

Dire Straits there with your latest trick to George in South Australia. Good evening. I've been listening to Me and Julio Down by the Schoolyard by Paul Simon. This song is fit for purpose and should be adequate for your intended purposes. All the best.

And there's Paul Simon with me and Julio down by the schoolyard for our mixtape tonight. Songs that you've been listening to recently on the text line, Golden Brown, The Stranglers.

0: There's the Stranglers there with Golden Brown, wrapping up our mixtape of songs that you've been listening to recently. Hey, thanks so much for sending through your song suggestions. I think we curated a nice mix all around. So thank you very much. All right, we are heading to the news. Then we will be with our Master of Traditional Methods Made Modern, Anna the Urbanana. And tonight we're creating garden habitats with Anna. And if you already have one that is bustling with life, we want to hear from you.
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5: ABC News, I'm Eliza Getzey. Prominent Liberal Party figure Bruce Baird has died at the age of 84. David Rollins looks back at his career.
6: After entering New South Wales Parliament in 1984, Bruce Baird went on to hold high-profile portfolios such as Transport Minister and Tourism Minister, as well as playing a critical role in helping Sydney to win the right to host the 2000 Olympics. Mr. Baird later ventured into federal politics, serving as the member for the Southern Sydney seat of Cook from 1998 until his retirement in 2007. He's the father of former New South Wales Premier Mike Baird, who was in office from 2014 to 2017, and prominent journalist Julia Baird. The New South Wales Liberal Party has paid tribute to Mr. Baird, describing him as a greatly respected politician serving the people of New South Wales.
5: And Julia Baird has paid tribute to her father on social media this evening, describing him as an extroverted man who was full of life and highlighting his passion ensuring the humanitarian treatment of refugees in Australia. An OpenAI spokesperson says an AI model went beyond its intended use and gained access to information on a New South Wales government website that was not publicly available. The Premier's department says the AI model accessed historical information and data on fires through the National Parks and Wildlife Service. The department says the incident happened in June, but OpenAI did not notify the government until yesterday. It's the second known cyber incident involving OpenAI in New South Wales in just over a week, along with it gaining access to a national Medicare data portal. The federal opposition leader has criticised the government's framing of a ban on card surcharges as a cost of living measure. New regulations, which came into effect yesterday, prevent businesses from passing on the cost of card transactions to customers as a surcharge. Angus Taylor says small businesses won't be able to take on the additional cost.
7: They can't absorb this. They're passing it on to customers. This Prime Minister pretending that somehow there's going to be a discount on his behalf. Well, actually, what's going to happen is everyone will pay more.
5: Greens leader David Shoebridge has promised to give grassroots members a say in leadership contests after the next federal election. Senator Shoebridge was this week elected to lead the Greens after a vote of the 11 members of the parliamentary party. Unsuccessful challenger Maureen Faruqi criticised the outcome and demanded party members be given a vote in the future. On social media, Senator Shoebridge said the Greens will make the change in time for the next leadership ballot, which is due after the 2028 election. Overseas, more than 400 schools across France will be closed today with classes taught remotely, as student demonstrations expected to continue. On Thursday, police made 2,000 arrests as students blockaded schools to complain about overcrowded classrooms and run-down facilities. At least two schools were set on fire. Lucy Salgarolo is a high school teacher in Lille and says it's difficult to give students the support they need.
8: We've been dealing with budget cuts for years. I regularly have classes of 35 pupils in years 11, 12 and 13. We have IT and building problems, and despite repeated requests to the governing board and other relevant bodies, we get no response.
5: European countries have held talks on how to address a global shortage of diesel as US President Donald Trump considers a ban on exports. Chelsea Hetherington explains.
9: The US has urged European countries to tap their reserves of diesel to help lower global prices, which have soared amid the Iran war. The US is a vital supplier of diesel to the world, with experts warning a ban on shipments abroad could put further pressure on prices in other countries, including Australia, which is heavily reliant on overseas supplies. A European Commission spokesperson says there have been lots of calls and meetings taking place, including with high-level contacts in the US administration. Donald Trump has argued that an export ban would lower prices domestically, a key issue ahead of November's midterm elections.
5: And the head of the US House Committee on China has criticised a decision by the coffee group Starbucks to open branches in the Xinjiang region as morally bankrupt. John Molinar says the company has chosen to ignore the dire plight of the Uyghurs in a region where no American company needs to do business. The United Nations has previously warned of possible crimes against humanity in Xinjiang. Neither Starbucks nor China's foreign ministry has commented, but Beijing has always denied widespread accusations about abuses of the Uyghurs. And you're up to date with the latest ABC News.
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0: Hello, hope you're enjoying your Friday night, wherever we may find you across the country. It is the first Friday of the month, which means in a tick, we're with our master of traditional methods made modern, Anna the Urban Nana. Then we're heading to the cinemas with Ihab Rashid to find out if Tom Cruise's new dark comedy Digger is worth the hype it's getting. And we'll end tonight chatting with the wonderfully wacky Dr. Erica Mealy and find out what's happening in the world of tech.
1: Evenings.
0: Anna the Urban Nana is our master of traditional methods made modern. And this month, let's talk habitats, garden habitats. The first Monday of October is World Habitat Day. So what are some ways we can create habitats in our gardens to promote a more balanced natural ecosystem around us? Enter our Nana, Anna. And what about you? Have you got a garden beaming with life and habitat, plants, insects, animals? Anna and I would love to hear about it. 1-300-800-222 or text 0467-922-702. Hi, Anna. Describe your garden to us.
2: Oh, my ideal garden or my current garden?
0: Let's do both then, because I'm probably going to be in the same boat.
2: Okay, my ideal garden would be very permaculture-based, you know, lots of stuff that's got its feet in the ground, lots of multi-storied living ecosystems that have got, you know, upper story canopies and ground cover and all that sort of stuff, teeming biodiversity and, you know, producing a yield but also improving my overall carbon footprint by, you know, drawing down on carbon, you know, doing all that good permy kind of stuff.
0: All the good
2: stuff.
0: That's
2: my ideal. My current garden is dispersed around Victoria because after I left my last rental, I've sort of been, you know, staying with mum and dad, so I don't have a garden of my own. So a lot of my plants are currently being fostered by other permaculture friends, or some of them have they been lucky enough to get their feet into the ground.
0: Oh, nice. But you've left like a little, that's awesome.
2: Yeah, so yeah, a bit of earth stewardship going on, which is nice.
0: So talk to us about the importance of habitat in urban and suburban spaces.
2: Well, the first thing I think to just notice is what actually is habitat, because I think a lot of people, you know, the word gets bandied about a bit, and all it boils down to is it's the natural home or the natural environment of any living thing. You know, whether it's animal, plant or insect, it's something that provides shelter, food and a space for those living things to survive and reproduce. So it can consist of living or non-living in elements, which I find that bit particularly interesting when we talk about urban habitats and how we can introduce different habitat elements when we talk about the non-living elements, because buildings that humans erect and, you know, different infrastructure that humans put up around the country, they then become classified as part of habitat.
0: So, yeah,
2: I think it's worth just noting that from the beginning, because it does put a different spin on it. It's not just plants. So the reason I do that is because there are a lot of people who don't have gardens. You know, there's a lot of apartment dwellers, we've got student dwelling, we've got, you know, share houses, all this sort of stuff, where people think, oh, you know, building a habitat, that's not really in my purview. I can't do that because I don't have a garden. You can. If you've got access to the outside world, you have potential to actually contribute to habitat growth and, you know, habitat creation around Australia. So I think that's a really cool little starting point to be on. But Australia is a mega diverse nation. Like, we're one of the few nations around the world that have just this incredible wealth of biodiversity. And we've actually got, you know, fiscal wealth to put behind conservation, but we're actually one of the world leaders of biodiversity decline, which is pretty shocking to hear. So it has become important that we all start taking part in, you know, looking at conservation of habitats and stuff like that. So, yeah, I think I've gotten derailed on your original question.
0: Oh, no, all good. Well, but the derailment was an important one, and it started with the importance of habitat in urban and suburban spaces.
2: Yes, so we've got, I mean, we all know now, I would hope, that nature impacts human health, you know, physical health. We've got lots of studies coming out now showing that connection to nature can reduce heart disease, it can reduce diabetes, it can improve mental health, and it can even, it's been proven to have improved cognitive and behavioural development outcomes for children who have access to nature. So when you start seeing habitat and nature as sort of the same kind of thing, or, you know, part of two sides of the same coin, it becomes quite clear that it's important not just for the other animals and insects and plants that rely on habitats, but for our own well-being in the long term. It's important when we talk about building habitats that use plants. The greening of cities is something that's now being shown to have such great impact on lowering of temperatures. And, you know, if we can lower the temperatures in those urban jungles, then that can lead to use of less electricity, which can lead to a reduction of cost for, you know, individuals when it comes to cooling your homes and stuff like that. So we've got, I think, within our biodiverse nation, one of the real reasons to focus and drill down on building specific habitats is that we've got 2,200 threatened species around Australia, and almost a third of them occur, like, they can be found within cities and urban spaces.
0: Right, yeah.
2: And that's, you know, because of urban sprawl and we've got development and everything, you know, habitat gets taken up by human expansion. So it is kind of incumbent on us to build some space for these things that are left there and they have nowhere else to go. I think that's sort of, you know, the main thing is to try and boost a bit of nature where we are, because we've taken it away. And we kind of need it. So let's build it back.
0: What sorts of creatures do we want to foster and why?
2: So I think we've all heard a lot about saving the bees, right? That's it's sort of special. When we had food shortages and stuff, people were very much, oh, we've got to save the bees. And that is true. But I think if we can broaden that concept to say saving pollinators and encouraging pollinators in our urban spaces in particular, it's something that is so vital for the growth of ecosystems that we are a part of. You know, and we can't grow pollinator colonies unless we have plants. But pollinators, you know, it's not just bees.
0: It's not just bees that are pollinators,
2: it's not
0: that's
2: just
0: right.
2: Bees. Like, we've got 2,000 native species of bees, mind you, so it could just be about the bees. That would be enough. But it's also, like, we've got butterflies, we've got moths, hoverflies, wasps, birds, bats, even, you know, small marsupials, even amphibians, you know, that can pollinate different species. And we have such a huge bird population in Australia, and it's a really important, you know, ecological population of birds in Australia. The range of species that we have here is huge. And if we don't have, you know, if we don't have all of these things, it's like we can't just go, oh, we want more birds, you know, we want more, less insects or whatever. We can't just cherry pick what we want in terms of species that rely on stuff, because if you don't have,
0: it doesn't work
2: plants,
0: like that.
2: No, if you don't have enough plants, there won't be many insects because there's no food for them. If there's not enough insects and there's not enough birds, and if there's not enough birds, then suddenly the insect populations get out of hand and then they eat all of the plants that are left, and then sick plants equal sick communities and sick environments where humans suffer as well. So
0: it's a vicious cycle, yeah.
2: Yeah. But, you know, there's lots of different ways that you can actually do this stuff. It sounds all big and research project-y, and it is, but there's also lots of stuff that the individual can do, you know, at a very basic level to sort of do their small part towards creating urban habitats for different creatures and plants.
0: And I want to get more into that with you, but for some of us, I will put my hand up, we might need to overcome some fears before we can do that, particularly when it comes to the creepies and the crawlies, the insects. I'm going to boast and say leaps and bounds. I'm totally exaggerating for effect, by the way. Anna.
2: Well done, you though. That's great. But positive step is a good one.
0: Absolutely. And I think of, you know, it's just the small things, it's the little things, it's better than nothing. And I did go from just killing every insect under the sun that I saw to stopping and going, no, let's not. You know, something is like house spiders, which do love, like they're part of our family now, you know, they live in our vents and things like that, decide to come out every now and again. I will do the get a cup, like a glass cup, get a piece of paper.
2: Oh, well done.
0: Yeah, but I will I'll put it outside, even though it probably doesn't belong there, but I'm not killing it.
2: You're not killing it, and you're giving it a chance to find another place.
0: Or it's food for another animal, and that's fine.
2: Well, that's it. And you're not introducing, I think one of the main positive things I see in all of that is you're not introducing chemicals anywhere in that mix. Now, I don't know whether you were a swatter or a sprayer. It's immaterial. I just wish that everyone was a non-sprayer because we just never, we need
0: all that. I hear what you're saying. Look, I still can't get past cockroaches. That's probably my hardest challenge.
2: I've learned something on that really helped me on that one.
0: Go.
2: There is a native Australian cockroach and she is beautiful and she is non-disease carrying. She is a biocomposter. She will make the richest soil in your gardens and she's actually the one that turns up most of the time in Australian homes and you can tell who she is because she's got a cream-coloured band around her sides. She's not just black. So if you see one of them, you're like, oh, cool, you're not actually going to give me plague. I could maybe just shoot you outside. that helped me a lot over time. It took me a while, but after I knew that, I was like, oh, okay, maybe I could learn to come. Yeah.
0: And I do have a 13-year-old who is fearless when it comes to that. She will just pick them up, like, you know, especially with the moths at the moment in Sydney. The Bogong moths are just everywhere. And she'll just grab them by the hand, take them outside. Grab them by the antenna, take it outside.
2: That.
0: Off you go. And I call her all whenever she's around. Come and grab this, because I'm not there yet. I'll put a glove on if I have to. I'm even catching the
2: hug from Nana. Wonderful.
0: She's great. Even lizards, like all of it. Anything that she's familiar, that obviously it's not a threat to her, she will, she'll deal with it. Grasshoppers, all of it.
2: Fantastic.
0: Yeah. So that's a bit there, but not all of us are this young girl.
2: And that's totally fine. And, you know, observe and interact and accept the feedback about yourself. So getting over the idea that we can completely separate us and nature, I think, is the first thing. Bugs exist in your home already. We know that. You're probably never going to eradicate them completely unless you basically irradiate your home, and no one really wants that. So the thinking there for me is, okay, if you know that they're going to exist but you don't cope well with them, why not create them a favourable habitat that's somewhere a little bit away from you? Okay. So if you know that you have cockroaches or spiders or snails or slugs or whatever that like to come into your home, why not create them a nice little habitat a bit further down in the garden? And then, you know, eventually they won't come into your home because they're like, I'm not going to go into there. That's a horrible, sterile place. I'm going to go and hang out in this really cool habitat, which has got all the things that I need. So, yeah, it's a little flip of thinking that could be helpful for some. And I think if that's...
0: But then do you have to physically move them? Like, you have to introduce them to this habitat?
2: I think, you know, small and slow solutions, as you know, with permaculture, just do what you've normally been doing. If you can remove them, great. If you can't, just start building the habitats potentially over time, probably over time, you will find that they will just...
0: Naturally.
2: End up going there anyway.
0: Nature will take its course, hopefully.
2: Yeah, because they don't want to live in, you know.
0: They don't want to live in our vents.
2: It's not their vibe. So if you can do that, I think that's my number one, is just start thinking about what could you actually create so that that will entice things that you want into a certain area if you're not cool with them. And I think that's a nice little sidestep. And then number two of that is finding out what species actually, you know, historically and currently live in your region. You probably know about a lot of the beastie bee and creepy crawlies and whatnot. But but the other things, you know, insects and birds and reptiles and lizards and all those sorts of things, you can check out your museums, council websites, eBird, iNaturalist, the local wildlife groups and garden groups. There's the Atlas of Living Australia, which is a website which has got pretty much everything, like, you know, people report stuff that turns up. So you can find out what things are around you, and then you can say, okay, which ones don't I want close to me? Cool, they're here anyway. I don't want them right next to me, so I'm going to make a habitat for them. That's going to be my priority down the back of the garden, or down, you know, in the back corner of the courtyard, or whatever it might be. So, you know, working out which ones you want to encourage and then creating habitat for them. So,
0: and going around that. And look, we've talked insects here, but it's not just insects. You may, I know, I can think of two people off the top of my head who they can't do birds.
2: Yep, totally fair.
0: That's look, two, you know, yeah. It's not they're just insects.
2: You know, they can be pretty scary. If you've had a bad incident with a magpie, you know, the tip with a magpie, if you've had a bad incident, is to get to know them in about June and then just start, like, you know, speaking kindly to them, and then they won't swoop you when it comes to swooping season because they know who you are. They remember.
0: Yeah, right. Yes.
2: Dr. Carly Sloan talks a lot about that. So, yeah, have a look at her stuff if you're interested
0: if
2: there.
0: You're interested there.
2: But birds, you know, again, if you build little habitats for things away from where you're going to spend your time, or you can encourage that. And if you live in an apartment, that might mean, hey, I don't want all these things in my courtyard here. Maybe I will put some time in at the local community garden. So that becomes a thriving environment that draws the wildlife across over there instead.
0: All right. Does that make sense? Yeah, it does make sense. Just coming back to cockroaches a little bit, Scott from Condell Park has some thoughts. Go ahead, Scott.
10: Hi, Serene. How are you?
0: Yeah, well, thanks.
10: Sorry, I know Joe mentioned you need to wrap up, so I'll try and keep it brief. I missed your guest's name, but
0: Anna.
10: The prompt of the Australian native cockroach that did so much bio work and helped change her perspective prompted me to remember that, and this is many, many years ago, so I don't remember the source, other than I do recall it being a byline from some sort of either scientific journal paper or what have you. Apparently, and this may help you, knowing that most people in the world, their biggest ick is cockroaches. Mm-hmm. But when I heard this, this also changed my perspective. Apparently, cockroaches are the only insect that will preen and clean and basically wash themselves after they have come into contact with a human.
2: Oh, my God, that's amazing. I have heard that. That is the
10: So best. By all means, feel free to go fact check and what have you. But when I heard that, I thought, oh, my God. You know,
2: they're not the problem, yeah.
10: The world has this issue about cockroaches, but they have the same opinion of us. So they basically, oh, no, I've touched a human. I better go and have a shower.
2: Love it. What a brilliant reframe. Thank you.
0: Thanks a lot.
10: So, yeah, by all means, you know, it probably does need, you know, fact-checking, it's probably 10 or 12 years ago. But when I heard what you were talking about, it just popped back into my mind.
0: And I think what it comes to, Scott, is just perspective, that bit of perspective. Thank you, Scott, in Condell Park. On the text line, we've got a thought on the huntsman spider. If you have a huntsman spider in your house, they are living on something that's in the environment, probably something smaller and more annoying. There's a thought there. Mm-hmm. And a question from Helen in Katoomba, are silverfish good for anything?
2: They are good for bigger bugs that are good for other insects and, other creatures within our ecosystems that we rely on for other things.
0: Mm, there you go.
2: Always a reason.
0: Always a reason. Okay, so just your final thoughts, Anna, on just starting out, maybe when it comes to creating a garden habitat, what are some small ways to start? And we're not just thinking about insects here. We've got, like we said, birds, plants. But what's a good way to start?
2: First thing I would say is go check in with your local council and see what lists they have of the native plants that are available and normally would live in your area. A lot of councils now actually have a day where they give away free natives for residents to plant within their garden. Check out places like Melbourne Pollinator Corridor Project online. Local libraries, they've all got lots of ideas about what native plants normally live in your region. Introduce some of them, create some multi-stories. That will bring things like small birds. They will start to feed on the insects. And also the cool thing I would say to do next school holidays is get your kids into building what's called a frog bog.
0: Sounds fun.
2: Or a frog hotel if you prefer. Just basically it's like a little bowl and you put in some pipes and some rocks and some plants and just put it in a damp corner in your garden and you will have frogs turning up and they will love to eat all of the little mosquito larvae that normally would turn into big bugs that plague you in your summer barbecues.
0: Oh, la la. That's a note to end on, all right? And I have also started to leave some webs around, the good ones, the high ones, because they're good too, rather than getting rid of them all the time. So we're getting there. We are getting
2: good
0: there.
2: On you.
0: Anna, always a pleasure. We always say time just flies by when we chat with you. But what also happens is that time flies. Time goes nice and fast when we chat with you next, when it's the next first Friday of the month. Till then,
2: exactly.
0: All the best, Anna. Cheers. Thanks a lot.
2: Ta-da.
0: Anna the Urban Nana, our master of traditional methods made modern. You can always check out all of her work on her site and socials on the Urban Nana. We're checking out what's new to watch next with our weekend evening's movie man, Ihab Rashid.
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0: All right, it's time now to check out what's new this weekend for us to watch in the cinema and at home with our movies and TV enthusiast, Ihab Rashid. E, good evening to you. All three titles tonight, one word. That's it.
17: Good evening, Serene. Yes, we got one word titles today. Yes.
0: All right, we're going to start in the cinema. Tell us about Digger. So this is with Tom Cruise, who honestly you'd have to stop him and I think take two to notice that it is Tom Cruise. It's a dark comedy. From what I've seen, it looks like there's hype around it. But then when I look at it, I'm like, I don't know. So tell us,
17: I know, right?
0: What is it and what did you think?
17: So this is, as you mentioned, Tom Cruise plays Digger Rockwell, who is an aging Texas oil magnate, and he is basically a master of the universe. He's a fossil fuel guy, and he's realized this company who has been drilling in Greenland might have caused a slight disaster by chipping away at an iceberg that is now disconnected and is heading its way and tumbling towards Europe. And the movie, if you watch the trailer, it looks very over the top, very farcical, very kind of characters are big and loud. And this is the first time we've seen Tom Cruise do kind of an acting gig. His last decade of movies have been just him action star, you know.
0: Yep.
17: But we haven't seen him do stuff like this since Magnolia, even in Tropic Thunder, where he takes on that character and just goes crazy in it. Here he's heavily made up, as you said. Funnily, he's playing a 65-year-old person, even though he is 65, but they had to age him up completely more so.
0: They
17: to
0: really
17: make him
0: have.
17: Older.
0: He looks older than a 65-year-old person in the movie.
17: Well, the movie he's lived a lot in his life of doing what he's doing.
0: Right.
17: And the film is shot in VistaVision, so it's got a real distinct look to it. It's like a box format. Classic movies in that format are movies like The Ten Commandments and Vertigo. Those movies were shot like that. So this has a very distinct look. And the reason it has kind of that look is directed by Inyo Rito. The surname completely has gone out of my brain. Inyo Rito... Sorry, Alejandro Iñárritu. So mm-hmm. Iñárritu is his surname. And he's a great film director. He's won 2 Oscars for Birdman and The Revenant. So he's like an auteur filmmaker. So when it was announced that Tom Cruise was going to be doing a film with him, automatically you get Oscar buzz and things like that start happening. And I watched this movie, and I'll tell you right now, Serene, I absolutely loved it for the way this story was told.
0: Okay.
17: And what I don't want to give away, because there is something in the movie that you do not get, you do not get from the trailer. So okay. I'm watching the trailer thinking the surname completely has gone out of my brain. Iñárritu, Alejandro Iñárritu. So Iñárritu is his surname. And he's a great film director. He's won 2 Oscars for Birdman and The Revenant. So he's like an auteur filmmaker. So when it was announced that Tom Cruise was going to be doing a film with him, automatically you get Oscar buzz and things like that.

0: this story was told.
1: Okay.
0: And what I don't want to give away, because there is something in the movie that you do not get, from the trailer. So I'm watching the trailer thinking I've got to read on what this movie is going to be. You know, the over the top. It's got kind of a Wes Anderson look, where there's a very distinct look to the characters. Okay. So you think they're doing it purposely for this. But as you watch the movie and the story unfolds, there's something completely different going on that the trailer does not give an inch to.
1: Isn't that great when trailers are like that? Yes.
0: I love that, Serene. I'm watching this movie, then 20 minutes in, I'm like, oh, okay.
1: All right, that's enough. 20 minutes, that's all you're going to say.
0: That's all I'm going to say. But as the movie goes, it does play. This is a big swing of a film, and I love it when filmmakers take a big swing, especially when it's a big studio like Warner Brothers that put. I don't think this movie will make that much money, but it'll get people conversating and talking, because it is it's a movie talking about climate change, and it's giving a very specific point of view to it, and the way the story unfolds gets people talking. At least I was talking with the person I went and saw it with after the movie. I couldn't get certain aspects out of the film out of my brain. There was just the way they convey story, and this is a movie that doesn't think that its audience is dumb. So it's going to give you their point of view, and you are to extract from it what you want. And as I mentioned, it's a climate story. It's very poignant to today. They're commenting on everything that's going on in the world right now with regards to fossil fuels and the weather changes and things like that. But it's done, as I mentioned, in a very clever way, which I'm not going to get into. You'll have to watch the movie to see it.
1: Right.
0: But this will be polarizing. There's going to be people that are going to watch this movie and go, this is terrible. What kind of take is that? That's ridiculous. Because there are a lot of people that deny that there's certain things happening. But if you're looking at this as a pure narrative structure, like how a director's using his tool of filmmaking to get a
1: story.
0: Point across, it's very effective.
1: Okay.
0: And that's why if you look at some of the reviews, it's got like a 50-something on Rotten Tomatoes. And that happens usually with films that are this polarizing, that have a certain political point of view, because they talk about politics, the media, everything gets discussed in this movie. And Tom Cruise is a force of nature. Serene, what's some of my favorite type of acting? Scenery chewing, right? We've discussed this many times. And every time Tom Cruise is on the screen, he's owning every inch of it. So I 100% think he's definitely going to be nominated for an Oscar for this. Don't know if he'll win, but, you know, movie makers love Tom Cruise because of his passion for the industry. And he's been all over the place promoting this movie, wanting people to go watch it in the cinema. It looks beautiful watching it on a big screen because it was shot, as I said, in VistaVision, but made to be seen in IMAX, the way the director done. So the characters all look bigger and larger than life. And there's other great actors. John Goodman's in this as well. Michael Stolberg, Riz Ahmed, my guy. Great supporting cast. And they're all devoted to telling this very particular, strange, audacious story. And I love it when filmmakers and studios do stuff like this. So Digger, easily one of my favorite films of the year.
1: Oh, wow. All right. Let's hear a little of the trailer.
2: I'm not gonna sugarcoat it. We're in a tight spot. Now, do me a favor. Imagine they're one of those people who think that Digger Rockwell is Satan himself. Now, what are some of the harshest attacks I can expect from those folks who think that I'm scum of the earth? All those folks might say that...
3: What in hell, Digger!
2: I wasn't expecting that.
1: All right, Digger is in the cinema if you want to check that out. Two, what's new to streaming? A new drama series on HBO Max called War. This one's with Sienna Miller and Dominic West, as well as Marissa Tomei.
0: Actually, Marissa Tomei is in the second season that was announced of War. She's not actually in season one.
1: Oh, thank you for the correction.
0: All good. Well, this is an anthology series, so every season there's going to be a different story based around legal drama.
1: Okay. I guess
0: that's what The War is. This is a legal kind of thriller. Very dramatic, very fun to watch. As you mentioned, it stars Sienna Miller and Dominic West. His most famous role was Jimmy McNulty from The Wire. Sienna West, fantastic film career, Layer Cake, whole bunch of movies. And while they are the main stars of this film, of this series, the real stars are their legal teams that get implemented in this, because this is a very fun – the pilot completely got me, okay? This is an 8-episode series. There's only one episode available right now, but it's got me now. I'm going to be watching this week after week. I love legal dramas, legal thrillers, especially stuff like The Good Wife and shows of that nature. But this is particularly delicious. I'll give you the exact premise of it. Dominic West plays a tech billionaire who – in the first, even before the first credits.

0: get started, kind of gets set into a honey trap by Sienna Miller because she's plotting a divorce against him.
1: Okay.
0: And she kind of sets him up to fail. And she kind of has this woman honey trap him, gets evidence, and then that's when you start seeing the chess pieces of the legal lawyers get into place and go on the ride you're about to get. Now, the fact that Dominic West is a tech billionaire, and sorry, I forgot to mention, Sienna Miller plays a famous Hollywood actress, so very famous, like Julia Roberts kind of level. So there's a lot of media scrutiny on both of them, and that's where a lot of the fun of the show happens. And the fact that he's a tech billionaire means that what happens with this case could affect certain industries around the world as well. So they play with a lot of different things from around the world that could possibly be affected by the divorce of two people that have basically have grown to detest each other. And this comes from George Kay, who is the creator of a great show on Netflix called Lupin about the gentleman thief. Great show.
1: Oh, I love Lupin. Also,
0: Lupin's awesome. So he came up with this, and he also did Hijack with Idris Elba. Mm-hmm. And he's very good at the TikTok narrative, when things are happening leads to a cliffhanger.
1: Yep.
0: And what's going to happen next.
1: And that's not TikTok, the app we're talking about here.
0: Talking about an actual clock. Guys, yep. Before digital, clocks did a TikTok thing. That's where the name actually came from, for people who don't know.
1: Oh, look, our ABC listeners definitely know TikTok in the context that we're talking about it.
0: God bless them. Yes. Yeah, so this is a great, fun season. Have only one episode on right now, but they were so up on it that they confirmed the second season right away. As you mentioned, Marissa Tomei will be the focus of the next one.
1: Right.
0: But watching – this is like watching Succession. You know, there's – they're awful kind of people, but you can't get – you can't help but kind of get drawn into the drama around it. And there is a character they give in there called Johnny Warren, who is the – kind of like the audience's introduction into the series. And he's probably the most likable character in there. He plays Archie Renault, kind of like a young lawyer with a bit of an attitude from East London. And he has some great scenes in the first episode. And the way the episode ends, as I mentioned, great cliffhanger. And I just couldn't wait to see what the next thing's going to be. So this show's got me hooked. It's a fun legal drama about divorce and how dirty and nasty it can get, especially on this kind of level. So, yeah, fun show.
1: All right, we've got the teaser here for it. Let's take a listen.
2: I think we're both very reasonable people.
3: I would second that. It seems we've grown apart.
2: Divorce, like marriage, is all about commitment. For me, that's never been an issue.
3: This is likely to be the biggest divorce trial in British legal history.
2: I have no idea who I've been married to.
4: You make it sound like I'm the villain.
5: Let us not forget, you are the wronged party here.
2: You are the wronged party here.
6: I'm rather looking forward to it.
1: Oh, gosh.
0: Delicious.
1: I wonder if it's going to have you thinking, yeah, who is the wronged party in this as it goes? Oh, my. All right, that is War. That's streaming on HBO Max. It is week by week. So there's one episode out. When does each episode drop?
0: I believe it's every Sunday.
1: Sunday night. Okay.
0: Yes.
1: There you go. You'll have two episodes this Sunday night if you want to wait for then. All right. And we wrap up tonight. We finish on Netflix, based, of course, on a true story. Tell us about Netflix's Unabomber.
0: Yeah. So when I first heard about this, I thought this was a new true crime series that they were doing, but that's not the case. This is just a standalone movie. What attracted me to it, because I know a lot about the Unabomber story. There's been lots of series about it. It's been around since, you know, since the late 70s, this story has been around. Anyone doesn't know, the Unabomber was a person in the States who delivered packages around America that exploded, and he was called the Unabomber. Because the name was coming from, he used to send it to universities and airlines. They called that the Unabomber. And he'd basically been terrorizing the country. And this was the most expensive manhunt in the history of America at the time when it was happening. It was going over 18 years. And they were completely lost. They were looking for people with extreme views, and the FBI was like hitting a real wall. Then they actually brought in a linguistic professor, because Serene, I know you're very interested in languages and linguists. This is a very interesting way in how they caught him, because he sent out a 35,000 word manifesto, and his writings were automatically recognized by his brother's wife, going, hey, I think your brother wrote something very similar to this, and she called the FBI, and that's kind of like how they got him. So there's lots of documentaries and stuff about it, but what this story is the story of him as a 16-year-old prodigy at Harvard University and the professor that kind of affected his worldview, because you find out very early on that at the age of 16, he was being subjected to experiments that the CIA was conducting at universities on people to see how they relate to certain type of interrogations and things. So the question that doesn't say the movie doesn't say that the Harvard created the Unabomber. They're asking questions is like, if you give someone with this type of mindset exposure to this type of experimentation, does that lead to the extremism that he did when he got older?
1: Right.
0: So they ask that question, and there's two dueling storylines going on during here. You've got the manhunt that happens during 1994. That's mm-hmm. headed by Shailene Woodley. She's the main actress there, and she's leading a chase looking for Ted Kaczynski. And you've also got a narrative going on from 1958, from when he was at university. And the professor is played by the great Russell Crowe. And that's one of the main reasons I wanted to watch this. Yeah. I love Russell. He's usually, whenever he's on screen, he's just very commanding. Mm. And there's no exception here. He plays a kind of like a mentor figure to Ted Kaczynski in the film. And his interactions with him kind of show what might have made him think the way he thinks to want to go against the government. Because that's what anyone who doesn't know, the Unabomber was against industrialization. He thought the Industrial Revolution was the first step to the world going nowhere. Technology was going to be the end of us all. And he was trying to get everyone's attention. And that's what he was doing, sending bombs because of that. And he's become kind of like a strange cult figure, especially in today's online narrative. There's some people out there that believe what he was saying was 100% true, and we see that in a lot of the stuff that technology has brought our way, and some of the detriments of it, stuff that he warned about, is all mentioned in his original manifesto, and that's why there's been so much fascination about it. If you ever want to get another show, there's another one with Paul Bentley, who plays the Unabomber, and it's a much more extensive look at the story. Right. This is a very simple what happened to him when he was a kid. It's only an hour and 40 minutes. It's very easily easily digestible. And it's every single thing that happens in there is 100% true. Like a lot of it's fictionalized. It's done for dramatic purposes. Yeah. Example, like the Shailene Woodley character is a composition of other characters. Like, she never really existed.
1: Yeah.
0: But they use a certain type of storytelling structure to get the point across, what they're trying to get across.
1: Okay.
0: And the way the story jumps from the dueling timelines really keeps the pacing going. And it's just very interesting, fascinating to see how human behavior can be affected, especially when it's being manipulated in a certain way. And great performances, fun, short watch, and very digestible.
1: All right, Unabomber. Let's hear a little of the trailer for Unabomber on Netflix.
7: The Unabomber wrote a 35,000-word manifesto without one grammatical error. This is something bigger. What mind could have done this?
8: Theodore. Why would you like to participate in this study?
1: All right, Unabomber. Yeah, that one's on Netflix. Hour and 40 minutes if you're up for
0: that's
1: a film.
0: It?
1: Yep, that's it. If you want to start, if you're in the market for a new drama series, you might want to check out War. That's on HBO Max. One episode a week on Sundays. There's one available right now. Or if you want to head out to the big screen, you want to see Tom Cruise like you've never seen him before. It does. You can check out the dark comedy Digger. Ehab, as always, we're digging the bag. Oh, God, I can't believe I did that. great mix tonight. Thank you very much, and we'll catch up with you. We'll catch up with you next week.
0: Who doesn't love a great dad joke, kind of joke like that? That's awesome. Thank you, Sarah, and have a great week, and I'll talk to you soon. Bye.
1: Movies and TV enthusiast Ehab Rashid. We'll get our tech update next with Dr. Erica Mealy.
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12: Tech
13: with Erica Mealy.
1: Yes, it is time now to chat with our wonderful Dr. Erica Mealy, Computer Science Lecturer at UniSC. Erica, hello there.
12: Hello. Hello. Happy Friday.
1: Happy Friday to you too. And first up for you is the Merriam-Webster Dictionary. Actually, this was a couple of weeks back. We didn't get a chance to get to it at the time, but it is words maxing, is it?
12: Well, yeah. I mean, 1,400 new words added to the Merriam-Webster Dictionary. I feel like that's a lot.
1: Feels like it's a
12: of
1: lot.
12: Of words in 12 months. And no removals this year.
1: Oh, that was going to be my follow-up question. Have they removed any? They have not. Okay. So
12: no.
1: Let's maybe just a few off, rattle off a handful.
12: Yeah, well, there's some really odd ones. I don't know that words maxing is a thing, but looks maxing is apparently all the hip young things talk about, the looks maxing. And it's doing sometimes dangerous or extreme things the goal of like seeking beauty and a perfect appearance. But then there's ones that I feel like we've talked about for a while, like glow up. And even in the tech space, uncanny valley is now in the Merriam-Webster Dictionary. But I feel like you and I were talking Uncanny Valley way, way, way back when we first started talking. But it's finally made the dictionary.
1: You'll have to remind me, what is Uncanny Valley?
12: Oh, well, I think it was Bridie, was your producer.
1: Yeah, that's
12: was
1: how far back. We're going years.
12: So the Uncanny Valley is that idea of the robots or AI not quite looking human enough, and you get that kind of feeling of unease. So, they've gone as far as we had some robots where they put like googly eyes on the front.
1: Oh, yeah.
12: So that they could have like actual, it almost is a caricature sometimes. But it's the idea that something like particularly the humanoids where they try to do the skin that looks like an analog of ours, and it's just not there.
1: Mm.
12: So it's how we react emotionally when it's human, but it's not. And we look at it and go, ooh, we're not quite there yet.
1: Yep. And that was years ago. I don't feel like we're still kind of not there yet.
12: No. But I think that word's been around for ages. I was really surprised that that was in the list.
1: This year.
12: They've also talked about, it's not just new words, though. It can be new definitions for words. So compute as a noun instead of as a verb has been added to the dictionary this year.
1: Oh, okay.
12: So we would compute an answer as a verb previously, but we now talk about data centers and computers in these, the GPUs that run our AI in terms of compute. It has ABC compute available, and compute there is being used as a noun.
1: Mm.
12: So we've added a noun to that one. But I think my favorite one, which just resonated so much, is the Sunday scaries. Which it feels like it should be on Urban Dictionary, not the Merriam-Webster. But it's the
1: Because Merriam-Webster's been around forever. Like, well, not forever, but it's been around for a while. What, the 1800s or something?
12: Yeah, 1843. So it's America's oldest dictionary. I think it's very different to, say, the Oxford or the Cambridge that are very tight with how words become part of these are very much a what's popular in language.
1: Yes.
12: And so they sort of embrace what's being used. There's even, you can dive in to see how they come up with new words. And it's not enough for you to go, hey, add this word. It actually has to reach a certain threshold of popularity in the population across regions in the written word for it to actually register. So, yeah, the Sunday scaries, the feelings of anxiety and sadness that arise on a Sunday from the knowledge that the weekend is almost over.
1: Right. So does that mean
12: scary.
1: Monday? Yeah. Does that mean?
12: Because you've got to go back to work.
1: That's
12: so,
1: right.
12: You get that sadness like, oh, my weekend's done and I'm back to the grind.
1: And that made it in. What's another one that's made it in? You mentioned glow up. You have to remind me of glow up.
12: Oh, so glow up's often described, it's almost like the ugly duckling story, but used for sort of people. So where you have someone who's, perhaps grown from the awkward teen into the beautiful young woman, you've had a glow up, or your website might have gone from something that's a little bit clunky and it's had a glow up. So it's kind of grow up, but aesthetic, if
1: Got
12: that
1: it.
12: Makes sense.
1: It does make sense. It does.
12: Yeah, so there's a few ones in there.
1: Yeah.
12: And, yeah, even yacht rock, which is a type of 1970s and 80s rock music, very peculiar.
1: That's played only on yachts?
12: I don't know. Rickroll has also made it in this year. So, which I feel like we've been rickrolling people for the better part of a decade now, but it's now a term in the dictionary.
1: In the dictionary. But just so, like words come in, they also leave, although not this year. All right. Yes, we will see. So Google's got a new emoji site, more emojis. Is that the deal?
12: Yes. Well, they've actually started taking that sort of 2D emoji and taking it over to be 3D. And so part of what they're sort of looking at, well, is how did we go from, and I mean, I think we've talked before about the emoticons, which were the like punctuation that then became emojis, which were the picture-like ones. And now we're going from the 2D emojis on our phones to perhaps three-dimensional ones. And Google have actually created a platform where they're doing it open source. So people can actually go and download these for free. They're not proprietary. And they have this really fascinating look at how do you take a 2D sort of smiley face and then animate it. So, you know, being able to take sort of the you know, I'm kind of falling apart face to be an actual face disintegrating or the meteor and actually animating it in three dimensions.
1: It becomes active. I think I've seen that. When it's sent, it moves, you know, it is an animation.
12: Yes, yes. And they're going for expressive, not photorealistic. So they're really leaning into the fact that it's an animation of sorts, that it's not actually, you know, supposed to look like an actual, you know, fish, cat, dog, kangaroo, whatever type of animal that they're looking at. But really trying to aim towards those really comical, cartoony elements like, you know, the love heart eyes or those sorts of different things. But, yeah, having a look at what, you know, the next step in the evolution of the emoji.
1: The emoji.
12: Who thought we'd be talking about that in 2026, right?
1: And we will look back and remember those days when the emojis were just so simplistic, and it'll be nostalgia, and it will be retro. It'll be all that, Erica.
12: It will eventually. Eventually, we'll be doing exactly that again.
1: We will,
12: and then it'll be in my day.
1: Yep.
12: We just used a colon and a bracket. Shut up, Grandma. Okay.
1: The colon and the bracket. Love it. All right. We're going to
12: be a weird old people generation when we get there, I promise.
1: We are. We certainly are. We're not far off. We're going to talk about cats again, which is always fun. I like it when we talk about cats, but they get, I don't know. I like it, and then I'm like, a bit of a weird one.
12: Well, we've talked a bit about a quantified self, which is the idea that sort of came around when we put the Fitbits on.
1: Yeah.
12: And I think with all of us being so connected to our tech and at our desks with our computers, it's not bad to have something tapping you on the wrist going, you know, you haven't stood up in 3 hours. Like, perhaps you need to go for a walk and get some sunshine. But we've now gone from doing it to people
1: To doing it to our pets.
12: So, yeah, pet tech has been a really big one at all those kind of premier tech shows that they have every year. And so there's been dog ones for quite a while. And, in fact, my troublesome cavalier actually has one. He's got a Fitbark 2. And the main reason I got it for him was one time when I travelled overseas, the little mite broke out of the house he was being puppy sat at and gave everybody an absolute panic because I was on a plane and he was missing. So he now has a GPS tracker that's built into his and it can talk to Bluetooth if it's close enough to my phone, Wi-Fi if he's in the house. And then if he were to get out, you can then actually activate it on the cellular network and then a GPS as well so that they can actually find where the little blight has got to. but, I mean, also, I'm just nosy. I want to know if he really does spend the whole day on the couch. You know, like, did he actually outside today? I'm just a bit nosy. But now the dogs have been around for a few years now, I would say probably 3 or 4 years at least.
1: Yeah.
12: But now they've got one for the cats.
1: Of course they do.
12: The attractive Cat 6 Mini, which, well, for those of us who are hanging out to see what's happening in the Prime Day deals, it's actually coming out into one of the Prime deals, apparently, if you're looking for your Amazon shopping soon. But, yeah, it's not got as long a battery, which I think is part of the challenge with this. For my pup, when he's around the house, you get at least a couple of months unless he goes like actual wandering. But with the cat one at the moment, it's only about 4 days, and then you have to take the collar off the cat to charge it, which I think is the flaw in the plan, because if you want to know what the cat's doing, you need the collar on the cat. You take it off, it's not telling you what the cat's doing anymore. So maybe that's just me that just puts it on charge and forgets.
1: Oh, yeah, okay. And then you don't put it back on.
12: I get the notification and I'm like, oh, yeah, it is flat. Okay.
1: Oh, maybe I'll do something about it. Maybe not. I'm invested.
12: When I get up next time.
1: I'm invested, but maybe not that invested. Now we've got, these bits and these Fitbitty thingies for, dogs and now for cats. And look, I'm at my tether with this. Like, I'm probably very cynical. Just with your next one, it's like we've got headphones now that claim to scan your brain to report things like your brain age, your brain battery, speed, focus, load, stress, sleepiness. We really don't need to rely on ourselves for anything anymore, do we, Erica?
12: Oh, we're outsourcing everything at the moment. But no, the interesting part of this that kind of, again, it was in the Amazon Prime things, because there's all the ones are looking at the early Prime deals. But this one kind of interested me because it's looking at helping you focus. So not only is it using like an ear-mounted EEG, I think is the one. I always get the
1: letters. Yeah, it's EEG. I know what you're talking about. It is EEG. Yeah.
12: And so it can do those kind of measurements, which we don't have to go into an actual hospital for now. I mean, they're not cheap, but I mean, these headphones are actually not that much more than a good set of, the Bose type headphones, or, you want your
1: noise canceling. Yeah, the expensive ones.
12: Yeah. It's not actually that much more expensive than that, but it does actually then give you those readings. So like maybe your focus is diminishing. So in which case, again, instead of the tap on the wrist, it could be actually looking at, instead of just, yes, you've been still, it could also be you've been, your focus is starting to wane, or you're starting to get sleepy, or, how much are you actually putting into this? And I feel like as someone who's come late in my life to being very late diagnosis ADHD, I feel like it would be interesting to see what my brain is like on some of those days. I think there's lots of women around my age who are like, oh, yeah, I was like that as a kid. Oh, okay. I wasn't the traditional ADHD, but, oh, look, I do work a bit like that. And so looking at, I love the idea of data. So this to me is one of these interesting ones.
1: Of course you do. Yeah, you're like, ooh.
12: Ooh, data. I'll end up down another rabbit hole and I'll lose focus on what I'm supposed to be doing because I'm interested in what I'm thinking about my thinking, which is probably not helping. But it can actually either deliberately distract you or let you be, or like help you kind of focus. It's not something you have to actively sort of tie into, but it can also like go, oh, you're starting to get stressed. So we could, adapt the music into a more meditation or so the fact that it's kind of trying to help. But yeah, it's even got a proper bedtime wind down, turn the headset off, bedtime routine for you.
1: I always struggle with these, Erica. It's like I'm listening to you and I can hear the benefits, but then my mind, it's maybe the cynic in me.
12: Do it.
1: The cynic in me goes, this outsourcing, this constant outsourcing, where does this leave us as, human beings trying to tap into, ourselves? Okay, I've hit a wall. I know I've hit a wall. I need 10 minutes. Like I can still do those things. And then there's a reliance if I outsource it and then I don't know. I don't know. So with that in
12: what
1: mind,
12: when it's
1: that's
12: flat
1: the last.
12: And it needs charging.
1: That's it.
12: Yeah.
1: Exact. Perfect. Erica, perfect. Oh my gosh. As always, it's wonderful to oh my goodness, get my mind into this and out of this, and I ponder it and it stays. But it's always wonderful to speak with you. Thank you, and can't wait till the next couple of weeks roll around and we do it again. Thank you, Erica.
12: Sounds great. Have a great weekend and long weekend for any of those states as lucky as Queensland. We've got a long weekend too.
1: Indeed. Thanks a lot. Dr. Erica Mealy, Computer Science Lecturer at UniSC. News is coming up. Then it's nightlife. You are in the very wonderful hands of Kaya Handley.

0: Hello, we're going to keep your brain ticking in sort of weird and wonderful directions on Nightlife, very much keeping that vibe alive. As we take a look at biodentistry, like what would happen if we didn't have to get a filling or a cap or have a tooth pulled out? Instead, we could maybe just regrow that broken tooth. It sort of stayed in the mouth and sort of redeveloped itself into something healthy again. Would that change our fear of the dentist?
1: Ooh la la.
0: and a whole heap more. History of the embroidery. We've got a great writer with us as well. So do stay tuned to Nightlife.
1: Fantastic. Thank you, Kaya. Have a wonderful show. And thank you. Thanks for hanging out to meet with me tonight. I'll be back in the chair on Sunday night.
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4: The federal government yesterday unveiled its draft digital duty of care legislation.
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5: ABC News, I'm Eliza Getzey. Liberal politicians have remembered prominent party figure Bruce Baird as a giant, a mentor and a friend. Chelsea Hetherington reports.
6: Bruce Baird has died at 84, with New South Wales Liberal leader Kelly Sloane describing his contribution to Australia as extraordinary. He entered New South Wales Parliament in 1984, going on to hold portfolios including tourism and transport, and playing a critical role in bringing the 2000 Olympics to Sydney. In 1998, he won the federal seat of Cook, which he held until his retirement in 2007, when he was succeeded by former Prime Minister Scott Morrison. He's described Mr. Baird as a magnificent role model with a tremendous sense of humour. Bruce was the father of former New South Wales Premier Mike Baird, marketing executive Steve Baird and journalist Julia Baird.
5: A cross-section of politicians, including Pauline Hanson and Allegra Spender, have joined calls for the ATO to abandon plans to ban tax payments made by credit card. New regulations introduced yesterday stop businesses imposing a surcharge on card payments. The tax office said it would be inappropriate to absorb the costs because they'd be passed on to all taxpayers. Independent Allegra Spender has told Channel 7 she'll be writing to the ATO, urging it to reverse the ban.
7: Saying, come on, guys, you know, you can't sit there and say to small businesses, sorry, mates, you know, you're going to have to pay up front, because small businesses do use credit cards to smooth that cash flow, and that's really important.
5: The United States has urged European countries to tap their reserves of diesel to help address a global shortage that has caused prices to soar. President Donald Trump is considering banning US diesel exports, as the BBC's Archana Shukla reports.
8: If the proposed US diesel export ban does kick in, it certainly affects the supply of diesel, particularly in the UK and the EU, both of which are now discussing should they be releasing the strategic stocks, because that's something that President Trump has also indicated at, saying that he is asking the European Union and other countries to release their strategic stocks. And it is crucial because the UK particularly is very heavily dependent on imports of diesel, about a third of which comes from the United States. So if this proposed ban goes through, it will directly affect prices at the pumps.
5: Ukrainian authorities say Russian airstrikes have killed at least one person and injured two others in the capital, Kyiv. The Russian drones smashed into a school in Kyiv and into the southern bridge over the Dnipro River, triggering fires. The Russian Defense Ministry says its drones hit military infrastructure. In Russia, Ukrainian drones reportedly targeted industrial facilities in the city of Volgograd, which is home to a large oil refinery. Back home, a jury's been played a 000 call from the phone of Luke Davies on the morning he and his boyfriend Jesse Baird were allegedly murdered by then-police officer Beau Lamar Condon. The 31-year-old's accused of shooting the young couple in Mr. Baird's Paddington Terrace in February 2024, after developing what the Crown says was a jealous infatuation with Mr. Baird. Muffled audio of the short emergency call was played twice to the jury today, in which a male voice says F off almost immediately as the call is connected. Mr. Lamar Condon has pleaded not guilty to two counts of murder. An Adelaide woman who was injured while trying to stop a brawl at Glenelg Beach this week has spoken out for the first time. She spoke to Will Hunter.
9: The woman, who doesn't want to be named, says she felt she had no choice but to intervene to protect other beachgoers when a fight broke out on Tuesday in Glenelg. She says hundreds of young people were involved and some were encouraging fighting. She says she was hit with bottles and was booed by the crowd when she stepped in to break up the fight. Most of the crowd had dispersed by the time police officers arrived. An investigation has been launched, but no arrests have been made. Police beach patrols will start a month early in response to the brawls.
5: An Indigenous Australians Minister, Malindiri McCarthy, says food poverty is a problem in northern Western Australia. The Minister's returned from a trip to Port Hedland today after meeting with elders and charities. A 10-year strategy to reduce the cost of food in remote Australia is underway, but the Minister says Port Hedland families miss out due to not being classified as remote. Ms McCarthy says it's quite extraordinary that access to food is an issue.
10: A lot of the issues with the children is around needing to have food, and this is something that I want to look at. Well, what I will do is reach out to the West Australian Government to see where they're at. This is about working together to try and improve the lives for First Nations people.
5: You're up to date with all the latest from ABC News. 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
11: The forecast for Lutruwita, Tasmania, 4 hours Saturday for the state. Fine apart from showers about the northeast, thunderstorms possible about the Furneaux Islands. East to southeasterly winds turning southerly. Winds fresh and gusty over the Bass Strait easing during the day. For Nipaluna, Hobart, partly cloudy with light winds becoming east to northeasterly 15 to 20 kilometres in the morning, then tending east to southeasterly 15 to 25 kilometres in the middle of the day. A moderate fire danger with a temperature range of 7 to 17. 936 ABC Hobart.
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0: Hello, hello. Good evening to you. Sitting in the chair for Suzanne this weekend. It's lovely to be here with you, as always. We're keeping everything as we need it to be for your Friday night nightlife. Not too much is changing from what you can expect. We will, of course, have the Mighty Challenge for you. I'm excited to play the final challenge of the week. Wrap up another week of challenge winners. Tricky questions. Testing your knowledge and memory and recall. It's the same numbers as always when we get there. 1-300-800-222. You can text the program as well, 0467-922-702, to talk about anything we have coming up, which will include an incredible writer with a really great new book out. And she's about to do not one, not two, but three writers' festivals in Australia. So there is a good chance that you will be able to catch her when she's here. And her latest novel is a curious bringing together of romance and strong female characters of very much a Jane Austen mode. But then in this sort of tech dystopian setting. They will explain it a lot better when they drop by for a chat later in the program, so stay listening for that. We'll also head into the world of biodentistry. What if, instead of having to get that pesky molar pulled, you could regrow your tooth? Never be left with gaps, with holes, with the need for fillings or caps or anything we currently have in the dental world. Or maybe they would just be tools as you waited for your tooth to regrow. Would that change maybe how you feel about the dentist? We'll look at what's happening now and what might be possible into the future. You might have thoughts on this. 0467 922 702 to text me. I just recently have had all four of my wisdom teeth out, and I can tell you that if someone could have offered me an easier alternative to that, I would have taken it in a heartbeat. I don't care what it is. I don't care what it is. Whatever anyone says to you that it's not so bad, they lie. It is absolutely terrible. So we'll take a look at that and see if we can save us some pain into the future. But up next, I really want to hear from you if you're a sewer, a knitter, maybe a crocheter or embroiderer. Is that you? How long have you been doing it? What do you make? What do you love about these needlework art forms? Let me know. 1-300-800-222. 1-300-800-222. And are you passing these sort of sewing and making and craft skills down to other people in your life, whether that's the younger generation, whether that's maybe friends or family or community? I really want to hear from all the sewers this evening. 1-300-800-222 to call me. You can text as well, 0467 922 702. How did you get into it? What do you make? And how has having this skill maybe impacted your life a little bit? I'd love to hear from you. 1300 800 222 because we are going to talk about the history of embroidery next on Nightlife.
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0: When was the last time you fixed something instead of just throwing it away? Sewing, embroidery, knitting and crochet were once everyday skills, but somewhere along the way we stopped making and mending things ourselves. But it seems these skills are having a moment again. But why sewing and embroidery have taken a backseat for so long when it was such a large part of our history? We're going to talk about this. I'd love to hear if you have these skills. Who taught you? What do you love to make? How do people around you react when they hear you can sew or knit or see your work? 1300 800 222. Lorinda Kramer is a social and cultural historian and lecturer in cultural heritage and museum studies at Deakin University and a fan of embroidery. Hello.
13: Hi, Kaya. I am a fan of embroidery.
0: tell me why. Like, is it a skill set that you have or you were just a fan of it?
13: I have long loved to work with a needle in all kinds of forms. So I love sewing. I love using a sewing machine. I love embellishing items with embroidery. I think it can be one of the most beautiful of art forms. I don't claim to be very skilled at it, but I like to give it a really good go.
0: That's not what we're asking about this evening. We're not talking about supreme skills. We're talking about supreme passion, maybe dedication to a craft. How did you get into it? Did someone teach you?
13: Yeah, my mum and my grandmothers were both really, or were all really good needlewomen. So my grandmother, I remember we would go and visit her for a Saturday afternoon and she would make us dolls for our clothes for our Barbie dolls, mm-hmm. which we used to adore. And as soon as we could do something similar, my sisters and I would start to do the same. And that then progressed to making clothes for myself, making clothes for others. I've really enjoyed that process of creating things.
0: I think it is definitely an art form that we sit with, maybe our grandparents in particular, our grandmothers. Mm-hmm. Has it sort of changed over the generations?
13: Yeah, I think it has. And one of the things you mentioned earlier, Kaya, is that I think we are seeing a resurgence of sewing, of mending, of slowing down the way that we think about our clothes and the way we use textiles and the way that we, you know, see textiles. And I do think that embroidery is having a moment again. I think for, you know, a number of decades, maybe it started to diminish a little bit in the way that the people thought about it or possibly saw it. But I think now we are looking for ways of slowing down, of being more mindful about the things that we're touching, that we're making with our hands, that we want to, I think, extend the life of things for as long as possible. And so these skills with a needle can be really meaningful to help that happen.
0: We are definitely going to talk more about that, but I knew that we'd have some very dedicated needle workers, crocheters, knitters amongst us in the Nightlife crew. 1300 800 222 if that's you. Irene in Adelaide, hello.
14: Hello, how are you?
0: Good. You are a crocheter.
14: Oh, I love crocheting. I'm really lazy now. I just make baby blankets, 36 squares, 6 balls of wool and 3 balls of white yarn, and I've got a baby blanket in 10 days, yeah.
0: Oh, that's fast.
14: And I just love them, and yeah. And I do, I got to remember that occasionally I have to do boy blankets too, not just all girl blankets, yeah, because you just get grown away on all the different colours that are out there now.
0: Yeah.
14: Wow.
0: What did you use to crochet? You say, you called yourself lazy. You definitely don't sound lazy, Irene, in your crocheting. But what else did you use to make?
14: I just do 6 row squares.
0: Yep.
14: You know, 6 balls of wool and 3 balls of white because I put everything together with white so that the colours pop. And I've got a baby blanket.
0: Amazing. It's a great skill, and I'm sure that there are some wonderful babies wrapped in your very special blankets, Irene.
14: Oh, I know there is, yes. All over Australia, yes.
0: Wonderful to hear from you, Irene. Thank you.
14: Thank you.
0: 1-300-800-222 is my number to share with me your skill in this space. It's such a beautiful gift Lorinda, that Irene is giving, you know, a young baby at the start of their life?

0: is, isn't it? And I think this sense of making gifts for babies, for infants, has long been one of the drivers of women, you know, creating things, using their needles to make things for children. I'm thinking back in the 19th century now, when women were really encouraged to make a layette for their unborn child. So that would be basically making a full suite of clothes for that child. And it would be tiny little singlets. It would be sheets to cover them with. It used to take so much time and so much effort from expectant mothers, but it really was a significant part of, you know, preparing to have a child.
1: Mm. If we look at history of stitching and needlework in Australia, where should we start?
0: So we should definitely start with our First Nations women, who were incredibly skilled needle women. And you will have seen in museum collections, for example, beautiful possum skin cloaks that have been stitched together, often using bone as a needle. They're just beautiful. They are still being created today with the most meticulous of needleworking skills. So they are, you know, our very first, I think, most beautiful needlework forms. But certainly then, you know, there's a very rich history that extends in making clothes, mending clothes, creating decorative forms for houses. And 19th century houses looked very different from what our houses look like today. They would have been covered by so many more pieces of cloth that were often embroidered, crocheted, and so on. So it really was a different moment when I think textiles were used in very different ways.
1: Yeah, because they were necessities, weren't they, to keep things fresh or for clothes, mm-hmm. or, you know, they mm-hmm. had a lot more uses than we might see them as having now.
0: They did. And I think one of the things that we tend to forget now, because it's so easy to buy clothes, we can, you know, go online shopping and have something almost arrive to our house tomorrow or the next day. But textiles, cloth, materials held such value for such a long period of time. It wasn't as easy as just going to the store and buying something. So every single piece of fabric really held value, and it could be worn, it could be unstitched, it could be restitched, it could be sewn into something else. It would then work its way through many different forms. It might end up as a rag, but even in that state, it would have held real value.
1: Mm. How much did class determine maybe the kind of needlework a girl was taught?
0: Kaya, that's such a good question. So in the 19th century, almost all girls were taught needlework skills. Those from poorer families, though, were taught really practical skills so that they could, you know, help to clothe their family, and potentially so that this could be a profession for them, that they could make clothes for others, whether as a skilled seamstress, for example, or there were a class of much poorer needle women who were called sempstresses, and they made, you know, enormous volumes of clothing very, very quickly under pretty terrible conditions. Middle-class girls, if we wanted to call them that, they would then be trained in other stitches too, including decorative stitches. And I know that a lot of your listeners will be familiar with embroidery samplers from the 19th century. They're in many museums around the world today, and particularly there, you know, we have really beautiful ones here in Australia too. And they were intended as a kind of a lesson for girls to learn different stitches that she would, you know, have as part of her repertoire that she would probably use across the course of her life. And then possibly for, you know, much richer girls may have really had a very clear focus on needlework as an accomplishment and making beautiful, beautiful items of embroidery.
1: Yeah, and often that ability to sew or embroider would come with, you know, great responsibility sometimes, and would say a lot about a woman in the world.
0: It really would. And, you know, women's embroidery, I find this really fascinating, that women from those upper classes were often called on to make gifts for strategic relationships. So women might embroider a pair of slippers for example, for a close friend or for somebody who, you know, they needed to form an attachment with. So there's this idea too of creating these kinds of handmade gifts that show your esteem for somebody, your respect for somebody, your relationship with somebody.
1: We are talking to Lorinda Kramer from Deakin University about the history of embroidery. I'm asking you if you're a sewer, crocheter, knitter, embroiderer, to share that with me this evening. You can do that 1-300-800-222. You can text me as well, 0467-922-702. You are with Kaya Handley on ABC Nightlife. Janine says, I've done it all. I've sew, I knit. Something to do while watching TV. Mum taught me. And one daughter is better than me, says Janine. Good to hear that you're passing it down. Maybe not so good to hear that the daughter is better than you, Janine, although I think that sounds like she's got a very good teacher. There is something, Lorinda, special about that handing down of this art form, right, of generations teaching other generations how this is done.
0: Yeah, I agree, Kyra. I think there's something really beautiful about learning how to do these stitches, to build these skills, you know, at the knee of somebody else. And certainly if we think back to the 19th century, that is another way that girls learned how to do particular stitches. They would watch other women, you know, undertaking those stitches. They would see how they, you know, held their fingers, their wrists, how they moved the needle through the cloth, excuse me. So there really is something, I think, very powerful about learning from watching others.
1: We're talking a lot about women, but was there, you know, should we be talking about men in this space as well?
0: We absolutely should, and we shouldn't forget men. I think that needlework often is perceived as a really gendered kind of art form, and certainly it was, you know, practiced by women for many, many, many, many centuries, but for men as well. If you think about tailors, for example, tailors were often highly skilled men who were working with their needles to make structured garments for men, beautiful suits, for example, that took an enormous amount of skill. I've been really interested in thinking about the history of men's sewing in Australia in the Gold Rush period, for example, so the mid-19th century. And we know from letters and from diaries and from guidebooks that were written by men on the Victorian diggings, for example, that men found sewing skills to be incredibly valuable. They really had a practical purpose. So men would, you know, use their needles to help them create a tent that they could sleep in while they were roughing it on the diggings. They would use their needle to help them repair their clothing, you know, as they searched for their next big find, if there was one to be found. So it served a very, very practical purpose. And in that sense, it almost became, you know, a sign of what's the word I'm looking for, Kaya? That you know, it was something that would really help them to survive the kind of rough life on the diggings.
1: Yeah, it really sets them up. It's about resilience a little bit as well. If you can kind of piece something together if things aren't going well, or if you can make something out of nothing, you know, these days we call it a MacGyver, and it's held in, you know, quite extreme regard, right? But it's the same thing, really. It's just that you were fixing a saddle because you didn't want to get a new one, or, you know, you could give a pair of pants multiple lives.
0: That's, I love that too, a sense of MacGyvering their clothes, their tents, the things that they needed to survive. You are so right.
1: They've had to get it from somewhere. I mean, they've gotten MacGyver from somewhere, and clearly it's from the Gold Rush in Australia. I'm glad we got to the bottom of that, Lorinda. Tina's in Adelaide. Hi, Tina.
2: Oh, hi. How are you?
1: Good. You grew up watching your family do embroidery.
2: Yes. So my family is originally from Italy, and they learned from a young age back in their hometown, and many of the girls would actually gather together and be taught embroidery. Also, I think it's called tatting, which uses a small implement, I think, as well, and crocheting and knitting. And my auntie in the 40s and the 50s, she learnt dressmaking. So when she came to Australia, she would make many of our clothes and my cousin's clothes and her own children.
1: Wow.
2: And my mother, I was always in awe of what my mum could create, crocheting and knitting. And I was just mentioning that my grandma, she did not know how to read or write. She didn't speak English, but my mother would buy patterns for her, and she would just look at the pattern, and she would just look at it, and she was able to recreate it.
1: Wow.
2: In knitting or in crocheting, which I thought was just incredible for someone who really didn't have, you know, did not go to school, but she just from her eye and just from her feel and knowledge of the yarn and the needles, she was able to create amazing things for us. And we still have blankets that my grandmother's made, and my mother would always make our baby clothes, and then my children's baby clothes, and we loved looking into her glory box.
1: Yeah.
2: So many from all cultures really, or many cultures, had glory boxes with beautiful embroidered cloth. Sheets and pillowcases, and it's just so meaningful. Doilies. I haven't seen many people use doilies, but we grew up in a home filled with doilies.
1: Let's bring them back, I say, Tina. Why not? Why do we need coffee stains on our beautiful furniture when we can just have a beautiful doily sitting there?
2: A doily, that's right.
1: Did you pick up any of these skills, Tina, or kind of life gets busy and we move on a little bit?
2: When I was younger, I did do some knitting, and I really did enjoy that. But I must admit, as time went on and I probably wasn't as interested, but I wish I had. Wish I'd done more of it. And sadly, my mum suffers from arthritis now in her hands, and she's not able to do those things much anymore. She does make us coat hangers.
1: Coat hangers?
2: Yes.
1: Cute. does. Once a maker, always a maker.
2: I just love the old fashioned. Like what you're saying, it's really been lovely to listen to you. It's just so meaningful in a time where fashion and clothing is just, it's not as special as it used to be.
1: Yeah. Tina, thank you for sharing your family story.
2: You.
1: Really special. Thank you.
2: Thank you. Bye.
1: 1-300-800-222 if you've got a story you want to share with me. We do have Lorinda Kramer here from Deakin University. It's such a beautiful cultural thing to pass down as well. And I'm sure, from what Tina was seeing in her Italian family to what we might have seen in Greek families, we've got a message here as well, Lorinda, from Liz, who said, my great-great-grandfather came from China during the golden age of Rush. He taught his daughters his skills as a tailor, and they became very talented tailoresses. They could recreate beautiful clothes from any illustrations provided. There would almost be that language, right, through what we were seeing with needlework from culture to culture.
0: Yeah, Kai, you're so right. And I'm so enjoying hearing all of these stories. And if I could just quickly say to Tina, I know the coat hangers that you're talking about, and I have some in my wardrobe too, and I love them so much. But I think you're right. There is this language that gets passed down from generation to generation. And it's in the ways that people, work with cloth, how they work with needle and thread. And it is so evocative. I would love to think that it can be, continue to be replicated the way that it has across different cultures. And it's so interesting actually to think about the different, for example, forms of embroidery that we do see pop up in different parts of the world. There are certainly similarities that run through them. There are also some differences in terms of motifs that are used, in terms of, colours that are used. So there are these really beautiful distinctions that we do see globally too.
1: Have we seen an ebb and flow of these skills coming back into fashion?
0: Yeah, we have. And Kaya, one of the things I'm really interested in at the moment, and this maybe isn't so much an embroidery technique, but it's certainly a very useful needlework skill. I'm thinking about visible mending that I'm starting to see everywhere. you know, I think mending for a long time was enormously important. When clothes really retained their value, mending a small tear, a hole, would be, you know, second nature. People would have done it readily and would have mended multiple areas of a garment well before they even thought of throwing it away. You know, I know that as clothes did become more accessible, as it became factory made, they became much cheaper. You know, you could go to the store and buy them very, very quickly, very easily. And we started to lose that sense, I think, of the real value that clothes held. And we started to, I think, learn some of the, to lose some of those skills around mending. And so I'm so interested now when I'm walking down the street and I see very bold, bright examples of visible mending. So with a different coloured yarn or a different coloured thread to really mark it as almost like a badge of pride. I think this is something that has really shifted and I love it.
1: It's not going to work, but I'm still willing to try it. But I tore a tear through a pair of, you know, like canvas shoes. And I thought, well, maybe I can just patch it. Maybe I can just find a really cool patch because the shoes are fine, you know.
0: They became much cheaper. You know, you could go to the store and buy them very, very quickly, very easily. And we started to lose that sense, I think, of the real value that clothes held. And we started to, I think, learn some of the, to lose some of those skills around mending. And so I'm so interested now when I'm walking down the street and I see very bold, bright examples of visible mending. So with a different coloured yarn or a different coloured thread to really mark it as almost like a badge of pride. I think this is something that has really shifted and I love it.
1: It's not going to work, but I'm still willing to try it. But I tore a tear through a pair of, you know, like canvas shoes. And I thought, well, maybe I can, maybe.

0: a tear through a pair of, you know, like canvas shoes. And I thought, well, maybe I can just patch it. Maybe I can just find a really cool patch because the shoes are fine. You know, like, is it possible just to, even if it lasts three more wears, that's still three more wears than it would have if I just, you know, gave up on it.
1: Kaya, there's your job for tomorrow.
0: Yeah. Go, have a sleep, wake up, find a cool patch, and then make it happen. But it is, there is something lovely. I taught my friend how to sew buttons on, and now she's so proud every time she sews a button on. And she just thinks, she said to me, I just can't believe how many clothes I wasted just because a button fell off.
1: And I think that's what we're starting to really become very mindful of, that sewing on a button, you know, if you can pick up the skills, it is really actually very quick and easy to sew a button back on. If a zip breaks, that is a little bit harder to replace, but it's certainly not, you know, outside of many of our skills, or we can definitely pick up how to, you know, replace a broken zip. These are things that I think just with a little bit of practice, with somebody skilled showing you how to do them, it is definitely possible to bring these skills back into our repertoires and just, you know, mean that we have our clothes, our textiles for a much longer period of time.
0: And sometimes you do just have to fail. That's the best way of learning sometimes with these things, is just a zip that doesn't quite work.
1: It really is. And I think there's no shame in a zip that doesn't quite work. And one of the things that I always think to myself too is, if it doesn't work, unpick it, try again.
0: If someone is listening and they've never picked up a needle before, where do we start?
1: Yeah. So I think, you know, it's very cheap to pick up a needle and good black or white cotton thread. I would actually start by trying to sew on a button. And Kaya, one of the things that I have been enjoying quite a bit, I talked before about watching people being able to do particular stitches, and, you know, the skills that are needed. But there are a huge range of YouTube videos now that teach you all of these amazing hacks of doing things simply and easily. So there is still that potential to watch somebody show, you know, how to do a simple sewing on a button, for example. So there definitely are fantastic videos around where you can see that process happening, and you can replicate it yourself. So I think that would be a really good starting point. Pick up something for your wardrobe that you haven't worn for a long time because the button has popped off, and test yourself and see if you can replace it.
0: Lorinda, it's been a really beautiful conversation, and we've got so many amazing stories coming through. Thank you for starting it with us tonight on Nightlife.
1: Okay, it's been such a pleasure.
0: Lorinda Kramer there, social and cultural historian and lecturer in cultural heritage and museum studies at Deakin University. If you've got a story to share, 1300 800 222. You are with Kaya Handley on ABC Night Live. Katie's called in from Clunes. Hi, Katie.
2: Good evening. How are you?
0: Tell me what you do.
2: Well, I come from a massive line of crafties, I'll call them.
0: Yep.
2: So it started with my Nana and Grandpa, Avril and Jeff, and Nana was a big knitter, as was my Grandpa. He was a policeman, and he would come home and secretly knit, and what he would do was sit there and he'd knit away, and he'd, like, sometimes he'd drop a stitch and just call it, Avi, and she'd know it, and she'd come over and she'd pick up that stitch and fix that hole, and, you know, it was just beautiful relationship. And all of us kids, we saw, there's 10 grandchildren, we all saw what they did. And Nana taught me how to knit, embroider, cross-stitch, sew, like make my own clothing, all these beautiful things. So I made my daughter's clothing when she was little. And I've done all of those things throughout. Now my daughter, like, she's a massive crafty, and we both, like, we even have craft noons together. We sit down and we'll do beautiful things together. But recently I discovered weaving. So you still use a long needle for that. I got quite sick last year. I was actually diagnosed with MS, and I joined this beautiful art group for women that, yeah, it was a healing group. So it was like you go, and we'd always do art projects, but the focus was on just having conversation and healing and getting through it, whatever we were dealing with. So other women had cancer and stuff like that. But this one that we did painting, and we did clay, and we did all these things. And then one week the teacher introduced weaving, and I was like, oh, my God, I have found my craft, and I am now obsessed.
0: Oh, so did you go and buy yourself a loom?
2: Well, originally I made my own one. So I actually got a canvas frame and took the canvas off, and I punched in.

0: in some nails and I did it myself.
1: Yep.
0: But then one of the girls in the group, she had one. She said, look, I want to give this to you. I can see this is really, you know, you found your thing. And now, yeah, I've got my little manual loom and I sit here pretty much every night. I do about 3 hours a night.
1: Wow.
0: And I make beautiful wall hangings and tapestries.
1: Amazing. What do you think you love about weaving compared to sort of the other crafts that you have done in the past? What is it that has stuck with you with weaving?
0: I think because it's so tactile, I'm a cake artist as well, so I really love getting my hands in and doing all the fondant and the piping and everything. Mm-hmm. So I think it really suited me to have hands on. And I've got like some difficulties with having MS. My hands don't work perfectly, so it makes me stretch my capabilities and it just makes me think about what I'm doing. But I just get lost in it and I just love it. So if anyone wants to try something new, they should really check out weaving.
1: All right. Thank you for flying the weaving flag this evening because it fits very nicely alongside everything else we were talking about. Katie,
0: thank you. So much.
1: Thank you. 1-300-800-222. You can text me as well, 0467-922-702. Some really lovely texts coming through. Jen in Hobart says, sadly, I'm a beginner, but not a finisher. So many half-made knitted garments. Yeah, Jen, I feel you. That was me when I was a knitter as well. I had lots of fronts of jumpers and single sleeves and no backs. Or other sleeves, nothing that could actually be finished. Alana in Jervis Bay says, I'm 65. My love for sewing started in primary school. I made my year 6 formal dress, a lilac halter neck. I was so proud. Sewing continued into high school and I'm so happy I learned to sew. I'm still sewing today. Karen in Tamworth says, it's a shame that sewing or craft is not taught for longer than a semester in high school. I started my love of crafting and sewing in primary school. My mother taught me to knit. I taught myself how to embroider by making a crazy quilt, also how to crochet. I then did an associate diploma of fashion design and production in the 80s. I've ended up working in alterations, which these skills are in high demand. I'm enjoying knitting socks, but also enjoy embroidery, which I'm currently working on. It's an indispensable skill. Yeah, Karen, agree. What a journey you've had through through craft and needlework and crochet. And Susan says, everyone should check out Yvette Stanton, Vetti Creations online. Just been awarded OAM for service to embroidery in the last few days. Yeah, earlier this year, awarded an OAM for, as you say, Susan, service to embroidery. She founded Vetti Creations in 2001, has written more than a dozen books on historical embroidery style, and is now completing her PhD on cut work and white work, and is, in our community. Lives in Walker, I believe, in regional New South Wales. So, yeah, definitely check that out. Vetti Creations online if you're interested. You can keep your stories coming through. You can text me 0467 922 702. But up next on Nightlife with me, Kaya Handley, we're going to take a look at biodentistry.
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1: Is going to the dentist something that scares you a little bit? I mean, fair enough. It's not usually a whole lot of fun. There's jabbing and scraping, drilling and filling. Our poor teeth do a lot for us and then go through a lot with all the ways we try to make them last a little bit longer. But what if you could regrow your teeth? What if there was a way to regenerate the old chompers instead of plugging or replacing them with something artificial or yanking them out of your skull? I've just had all four of my wisdom teeth out and I'm still mentally coming to terms with the pain. what I looked like after surgery, the infection I then fought 5 weeks after. So if someone told me there was an easier way, I would have absolutely taken it in a heartbeat. So could this be an option for when we next visit the dentist? A growing number of scientists worldwide are harnessing the power of regenerative dentistry to replace traditional dental procedures for millions of people who are missing teeth and managing tooth pain. So let's chat to a couple of people about this. We'll start with Anna Angelova Volponi, who is the director of the postgraduate program in regenerative dentistry at King's College at the University of London. Hello.
6: Hi, Kaya. Thank you for having me.
1: Thank you for being here. What does regenerative dentistry involve? How does it work?
6: Well, regenerative dentistry really is, if I need to kind of define it, it's essentially that part of dentistry which is using biology as a tool. So we really have biology as a tool to repair or regenerate the dental tissues rather than simply replacing them with artificial material. So it's that shift in approach, I would say. So what we really do is we try to first understand and then harness the body's own capacity to heal. And we also work with few important, I would say, aspects, and that is using stem cells, using the signals between the cells, and also designing that type of a microenvironment, which will be important for all our other parts to kind of function and achieve that biological repair.
1: Yeah. Where are we at in terms of this becoming maybe common practice for dentists at the moment?
6: So I would say we're still far from translating directly in the clinics, but at the same time, we're also in a very exciting times in terms of where we are with our lab-based research. And although, you know, it can seem far at the moment, it's still something which is continuously and quickly developing, because we are also using all the advancements of the technology which is around us. So I would say where we are at the moment is that we are looking at replacing some of the tissues. So our approach is kind of divided into two domains. So the first one would be looking at the damaged tissues and replacing those with by stimulating, first of all, our capacity to heal. So we will be studying and kind of activating those cells which are dormant, those stem cells that we have within the tissues, to start repairing in a biological way. So kind of switching on those biological mechanisms that we already have within us. And then the second approach is more of an engineering kind of an aspect, where we will be creating those tissues in vitro in the lab and then replacing the damaged tissues with those that we are able to kind of construct, but biological constructs which we'll be using to replace the damaged ones.
1: If we look at the first part of that, what are the benefits of using the body's healing capacities in a situation like this, to actually just tap into what the body is already good at?
6: Well, I mean, the most important, as I said, shift in how we approach the dental treatment is, well, at the moment, what we are doing is really we are replacing the missing parts, the damaged parts, with artificial materials. The regenerative dentistry is replacing those parts with biological parts. So in a sense, what we are doing is really replacing the tissues with tissues which will be functional and which will be biologically functional. And that means that they will be fully integrated within the context of the other biological tissues rather than having, for example, an artificial material in the interface with the biological tissue, such as, for example, at the moment we have dental implants, which are really a great clinical solution. But nevertheless, they are, you know, metal screwed within our body. So what we are really trying to do is to have biological constructs rather than artificial ones.
1: Yeah. What could this mean for us in the future as we sit down in a dental chair, Anna?
6: Well, I mean, what will mean is that hopefully we will have that kind of a shift in having our body parts biologically replaced, and that will mean that those parts will be, you know, fully integrated as natural as we develop throughout our life. And I forgot to mention, which is really the focus of my research, the other part that we are looking at, and which is much more complex, is that we study how to make organs. And so while one part of, let's say, our research in regenerative dentistry is looking at the separate tissues which have been damaged and kind of patching in a biological way, the other part of us is looking on how can we and can we actually replace a full organ. And that's the you know, the probably the most difficult part, but also the most exciting one.
1: Yeah. You mentioned at the start that, you know, we've come a long way, just even in lab research on this. Just how quickly are we moving ahead with this type of research at the moment?
6: So you know, it's interesting because this is the question which I'm usually asked. Like, and it's really interesting. When I started, which was I joined King's in 2008, and you know, my task was really looking at the organogenesis, and what that means is how do we actually make a tooth, and can we replicate those processes in a lab? So, in a sense, can we generate a tooth grown in a dish? And that was back in 2008 when I was tasked with this as a question. And at that time, when I joined, we had just few of the methodologies that you know seemed almost science fiction, like looking at the genome. We were coming up with that, and now if I look back, that was so, you know, exciting, and I thought I have the power to do this and that. But now I can't even, you know, explain how quickly that was developed into something much more precise, much more data. And what is really interesting is that we, and I'm sure, you know, everybody feels like this, we can't even predict how quickly things will be developing because of the development of all the other technologies. So just to give you a sense on the things, for example, we contribute to the project of Human Cell Atlas, where many groups are kind of feeding in the data on different cells of all our bodies. And that data now can be looked much in much more efficient and quicker way with, you know, the data science going on, the AI and so on. So many of the things surprise us how quickly actually are developing, and we are just trying to employ everything which will serve our purpose on you know, addressing the need to treat our patients, having those as tools to advance our science. So I think it's really important that we harness the advancements in all other parts of different sciences and just put ourselves to use those for the good purpose of, you know, healing whatever is our focus. So for me as a dentist, is the dental and the oral health. But I'm sure for all my medical colleagues will be something else. And that's the exciting and the nice part of, you know, being and exactly at this point in the history of humanity and the development.
1: Yeah. Anna, thank you for telling us a little bit more about it.
6: Thank you.
1: That is Anna Angelova Volponi, their Director of Postgraduate Program in Regenerative Dentistry at the King's College, University of London. You are with Kaya Hadley on ABC Nightlife. Let's meet someone working in this space a little bit. Dr. Michelle Everwan is a dentist practicing non-invasive treatments at the Bondi Dentist. Hello.
7: Hi.
1: How have you, you know, as a practicing dentist, been following some of the work we were just hearing Anna talk about so excitingly?
7: Yes, it's certainly a very exciting and interesting time for dentistry as a, you know, a field. People like Anna, who have been making incredible discoveries and ongoing work to bring natural human teeth from lab to hopefully day-to-day dentistry as a reality.
1: Mm. You work in a restorative dentistry. Can you describe for us what that is?
7: Yeah, so restorative dentistry is basically, to illustrate it best, is to replace find replacements, giving back functionality to your teeth and parts of the mouth that have become either damaged or diseased. It's very commonly known to people as fillings or crowns or caps, implants and bridges and dentures. So all of these parts comprise what we would call restorative dentistry, because we aim to give back what has been either damaged or lost.
1: And even that has come a long way in terms of what we use in the mouth these days, right?
7: Absolutely. There's been many changes over the years since I began practicing back in 2005. So I would say the first things that come to mind would be, in the past, the fillings that have been put in our mouths decades ago, it was quite common to place metallic fillings. And that has by and large been moved aside when we managed to get a lot of advancement in dentistry that yielded white fillings and things like that. So I think that's one of the easier topics to start off with in terms of advancements. But yeah, that's a big change for us in dentistry.
1: Yeah. So when you hear about the work going on in the labs, how do you put that alongside the work that you do day to day and what your future as a dentist might look like?
7: Yeah, I think it's a very exciting thing to consider that while dentists are all very well versed with using artificial substances to try and build back and give people back their functionality, their ability to eat and smile and have confidence, really, it is also exciting to think about the possibility of doing that with a natural human substance.
1: Yeah.
7: Because that has not been done before. We rely on artificial substances today to give back what has been lost or damaged. So I think it will be a great thing in the long run if we're able to get back to as natural as possible.
1: Yeah, because what do you think that might look like for that patient experience?
7: Yeah, look, it might seem like we're talking about science fiction at the moment, but at the rate that, you know, advancements are coming, I think it's very feasible, if you permit me to, like, you know, project out there what our dream scenarios would be. It would be if practices, dental practices, work in conjunction with both medical doctors, clinical laboratories, to bring to life from a laboratory into a patient's mouth in our everyday practice, starting with, you know, replacing missing teeth. For example, a laboratory may be able to build the beginnings of a tooth called a bud. And in order to grow that in a human body, it needs to be implanted and placed in the mouth. That's when clinical dentistry comes into play. Dentists or specialists who are highly trained and qualified in this at that point in time would be able to implant it in a human mouth, much like what they would do with titanium implants these days, and then watch it grow in the space instead of waiting for titanium to integrate into the jawbone.
1: Yeah.
7: I think that is revolutionary.
1: It's kind of incredible, because we all get very excited when our kids start to grow their first teeth. And, you know, it really is only something that happens twice, right? When the baby teeth come through and then when our adult teeth come through again. So kind of the idea of it potentially happening again when we're in our 30s or 40s or 50s or 60s is it is a little bit hard to imagine, Michelle, growing a tooth.
7: Yeah. It's a little challenging to accept sometimes, but I think we should welcome this and run into it with open arms, because this is the future of human health, being given back human parts as opposed to us relying on artificial substances, which have served us very well, but they're not without their challenges or complications. So I think if we're able to get back to our own human parts, you know, to call it that, I think it would be a great thing.
1: We know that oral health, you know, can really impact our physical health as well. And there's a lot of people who maybe don't have the access to the dental health that they need or that they should have. Could this help open that up a little bit? Maybe not in the interim, but longer term?
7: Yeah, absolutely. I think it's something that, you know, if you have suffered a great deal of dental unfortunate things such as loss of teeth or damaged teeth, or you've been in an accident, I think it opens up more realms of possibility. Growing your own teeth versus having surgeries to place artificial parts. And I can only imagine that once the biological side of engineering is completed, we might be able to have a really well-tailored, you know, set of teeth that befits this person as if it's very natural looking. We no longer would need to rely on the artistry of laboratories, dental laboratories that craft artificial substances. Instead, an engineered human tooth growing into a space sounds like a much more pleasing, you know, option. And hopefully that does get brought into the space in the future.
1: Michelle, wonderful to get your perspective on this. Thank you.
7: Thank you so much.
1: Dr. Michelle Evawane is a dentist practicing non-invasive regenerative treatments at the Bondi Dentist. You also heard Anna Angelova Volponi as well, director of the postgraduate program in regenerative dentistry at King's College, University of London. If you have thoughts on any of that, we'd love to hear from you. 0467 922 702. The Doors will take us up to the news. This is Love Her Madly.

0: It is The Doors with Love Her Madly. You're with Kai Handley on ABC Nightlife. Coming up on Nightlife, we'll meet a rider who's about to head down under, going to three different writers' festivals, talking about her fabulous latest work. So she'll drop by to tell you about that after the news. Hope you can stay with me here on Nightlife.
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5: ABC News with Glenn Lauder. The Liberal Party stalwart Bruce Baird is being remembered for his passion for Australian politics, from the Sydney Olympics to the treatment of refugees. As Eliza Getzey reports, he's died suddenly at the age of 84.
6: Journalist Julia Baird has paid tribute to her father as an extrovert who taught his children, she and her brothers, former Premier Mike Baird and marketing executive Steve Baird, to be bold and dream big. She shared a photo of him from just a few days ago enjoying a holiday. Bruce Baird entered New South Wales Parliament in 1984 and played a key role in securing Sydney's bid for the 2000 Olympics. As the federal member for Cook, he was part of a group of Liberal MPs who challenged the Howard government's tough asylum seeker policies, and he later chaired the government's Refugee Resettlement Advisory Council. Former Prime Minister Malcolm Turnbull says Mr Baird was a genuine Liberal, motivated by love, not hate.
5: Experts say online gaming platforms remain a dangerous environment for children. The eSafety Commissioner is calling on gaming companies to strengthen their protections against child exploitation and violent extremist content, following a report that's found significant gaps in safety measures on major platforms. University of New South Wales child exploitation expert Professor Michael Salter says the companies aren't doing enough to moderate their content.
7: So, for example, Steam and Fortnite and Minecraft allow users to create their own games. And the issue there is that those games can contain child abuse content, pro-terror content that promotes crime or antisocial behaviour. And these gaming companies are just not moderating that content.
5: It's been revealed a rogue OpenAI agent has accessed another New South Wales government website. The Premier's department says the model entered a National Parks and Wildlife Service web application containing historical information and data on fires. It says investigations have not found any unauthorised access to personal information. The department says the incident's understood to have happened in June, but OpenAI didn't notify the government until yesterday. Last week, the Bureau of Crime Stats and Research revealed an OpenAI agent had found a potential vulnerability on its website. West Australia Minister Daniel Pastorelli says it's important the government explores all options when it comes to easing pressure within WA's overcrowded jails. The state government is investigating turning a quarantine centre built in Perth as part of WA's COVID response into a minimum security prison. The Department of Justice signed a contract with national firm Cox Architecture last week for architectural engineering of the site in Bullsbrook. Mr. Pastorelli says it's part of a feasibility study to see if the facility can be used as a prison.
8: Obviously, the Bullsbrook facility is a Commonwealth facility, so we've stepped in and said, can we have a look and see if it might be suitable as a corrections facility? We have a growing prison population. We need to look at all options to expand our prison capacity, and this is just one of those.
5: Traffic has again been halted across a key bridge in the Ukrainian capital and restricted at a second one after repeated Russian drone strikes. The BBC's Dan Johnson reports from Kyiv.
9: Russian drones have hit one of Kyiv's bridges four times in the past 24 hours, disrupting traffic and trains. Other bridges have been closed or restricted because of the ongoing threat. Some public transport routes have been suspended, meaning more people driving on roads which are clogged up, with many struggling to cross the River Dnieper to get to work. Lots of the city's streets are gridlocked, and some commuters have opted to walk instead. The bridge that was damaged is still standing, but constant air raid alerts are severely disrupting life for Kyiv residents.
5: Ethiopia and Eritrea have broken off diplomatic relations as tensions mount over renewed conflict in northern Ethiopia. Ethiopia accuses Eritrea of supporting an opposition alliance led by the Tigray People's Liberation Front, which Eritrea denies. The UN says its humanitarian operations in Tigray are nearing a standstill because of insecurity. A UN spokesperson says drone activity and airstrikes across northern Ethiopia are putting civilians, critical infrastructure and humanitarian efforts at risk. The list manager for the West Coast AFL club says Melbourne's Jack Viney will bring valuable leadership and experience to the young side as the Eagles explore a trade for the Demons midfielder. The 32-year-old's played 238 games for the Demons and met with the Eagles this week after injury restricted him to just one game in 2026. Matt Clark says discussions will continue with Viney in Melbourne when the trade period opens on Monday.
4: We feel like we're well placed. We know what Jack could bring to us for our playing group and also the footy club. So, yeah, we'll wait to see what pans out in the next few days.
5: ABC News.
10: The forecast for Lutruwita, Tasmania. 4 hours Saturday for the state. Fine apart from showers about the northeast, thunderstorms possible about the Furneaux Islands. East to southeasterly winds turning southerly. Winds fresh and gusty over the Bass Strait easing during the day. For Nipaluna, Hobart, partly cloudy with light winds becoming east to northeasterly 15 to 20 kilometres in the morning, then tending east to southeasterly 15 to 25 kilometres in the middle of the day. A moderate fire danger with a temperature range of 7 to 17. 936 ABC Hobart.

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2: Wonderful to be with you on Nightlife for your Friday. Sitting in the chair for Suzanne Hill, who will return as usual next weekend. We have an hour until the Mighty Challenge, so get yourself ready by hanging out with some cool people in this hour of the program. Let me tell you what you can expect. We are heading to an Australian city to find out what has made news there this week. And one of the stories is a curious one. This particular city in Australia might be on the hunt for a new identity, moving away from what they have been known for and seeking something new, new business, new vibes, maybe a new nickname. What city might it be? You and I will head there in this hour of the program. But up next, we will meet a brilliant writer. She is on her way to Australia earlier next week to be part of the Brisbane, Sydney and Canberra Writers Festival. So lots of chances to see her if you're going to those events. And I absolutely inhaled her latest book. There's some curious inspirations, given the genre might sit somewhere between romance, tech dystopian future, awareness raising, ethnic families and drama and a whole heap more. It really does cross genres. It's a novel that opens up a whole new job you may have not spent much time thinking about, and puts a bit of a modern spin on what we see as invisible labour and jobs we tend to see migrants doing across our community. The novel is called Moderated, and the author will pop by for a chat next on Nightlife. But I loved hearing all your stories in that first hour of the program, especially around sewing and embroidery and crochet and weaving. You can keep being a part of the program this evening. You can give me a call, 1-300-800-222, or you can send me a text, 0467-922-702. Lots of people saying from our earlier chat on dentistry, it sounds like an expensive future in dentistry. Yeah, I think we're a while off before, one, any of us are going to see it as we turn up to our dentist office for our appointments, but two, that might be in any of our price points when it comes to dentistry, given where we sit at the moment. But curious in itself, and curious to hear, I think, Anna from King's College in London talk about how, well, we might be focused on dentistry in the lab, how it kind of opens that up for so many other parts of our health and life as well. So keep your thoughts coming through on all the topics we're talking about on Nightlife, 0467 922 702, to give me a text. But let's meet a pretty awesome writer.

0: online moderators, social media moderators, you've probably heard the mention in terms of what comes up on your favourite social media feed in the wider conversations about the youth social media ban here in Australia as well. But have you spent much time thinking about the people who do these jobs? Because scattered around the world, spending their entire working day looking at the things that you and I would rather not see is this workforce of people. They're seeing violence, abuse, death, cruelty, the absolute worst of humanity, and then deciding what gets removed and what gets left up. So as the world grapples with the idea of the information economy and clinging to ideas of free speech and expression, tonight we're going to delve into the world of moderators as we speak with author Elaine Castillo, whose new novel, Moderation, puts one such moderator, Girlie, at the centre of a rich, complex, romantic, engaging story about work, tech, family, trauma, colonization, and the unpleasant parts of our modern life. Elaine, it's so wonderful to have you on Nightlife. Thank you so much for being here.
1: Thank you so much for having me. It's an honor.
0: Let's start by talking a little bit about, I think it almost becomes a key character of your book as well, and that is the job that your protagonist has, which is content moderation. Will you give us like the basic, what is a content moderator at this point in our lives in 2026?
1: Oh, I love the way you phrase that. I don't think anyone's ever said that before, that the content moderation, the job is its own main character. Yeah, I mean, I think the easiest way, or the way I've been describing it, is that content moderators are essentially the frontline workers of the internet. So if you think about nurses as frontline workers, these are people who are sifting through the worst of humanity, really, beheadings, rapes, violence of all kinds, so that we can essentially scroll through Instagram and Facebook and our social media feeds unbothered. So I think it's debatable how bearable the internet is.
0: Or only be a little bit angry, not like completely angry and traumatized.
1: Exactly. So it's unbearable as it is, but it would be the levels of unbearable it would be without the labor of these mostly invisible, mostly exploited workers would be incalculable.
0: Yeah, I'm pleased you mentioned that. It is such a force of invisible labor. And I think so many of us don't think about it, even if, you know, you're sitting there at home tonight and it's like, well, I'm not on social media. It's also Google moderation. It's anything on the internet, you know, so why kind of shed a bit of light on this through a fictional work?
1: Well, it's interesting. I think the first article I ever read about content moderation was in 2014, so over 10 years ago. And the article was in Wired, and it was something like, the laborers who keep dick pics and beheadings out of your feed. You might have to censor that. But it was talking about the labor, and in that article, it was talking about how the laborers that were interviewed and discussed in that article were mainly Filipino laborers. And, you know, there's a whole sort of history of colonial labor about who determines who does what dirty labor for empire. But it did get me thinking, and I realized when I was reading that article, I thought, oh, I think one of my cousins was a moderator. And I don't know for sure, and I'm sure she signed an NDA, and I'm not actually that close to this cousin, but it just got me thinking about the kind of links between that type of labor and then the kind of historical labor of nurses. For example, my mom is a nurse. Just the types of labor that is done by largely immigrants, largely kind of in the kind of post-colonial world. And then I started really sort of exploring, thinking about how to write about that type of labor. Because I think when I first started talking about writing this book, my sort of friends were sort of like, ooh, is this going to be your tech novel? And I think initially I really thought about it more as a novel of labor.
0: Mm. Almost sort of like labor and family and jobs that pass down family lines in ways that are unofficial but almost become official.
1: Absolutely. Absolutely. Exactly. Like the main character, Girlie, she really sees the kind of what she thinks of as this kind of glowing line from her type of labor as a content moderator to her mom's work as a nurse to the kind of early 19th, 18th century nurses in the Philippines.
0: Yeah. There is this real shroud of secrecy. You know, you mentioned your cousin who may or may not have been NDAs. You know, I don't think many of us sit here and be like, oh, yeah, you know, Darren down the street or, you know, in our friendship group, he's a content moderator. Like, there is this kind of real secrecy around this workplace.
1: Oh, absolutely. And I think, you know, when I first toured the book, because the book came out in hardback in 2025, and I would talk about it, most of the people in the audience didn't know that this job existed at all. And I think that's changed. I mean, there's been a kind of acceleration of awareness of everything around the tech industry, including AI, including. So I think more and more people know. But I remember at the time feeling like, wow, there is a calculated effort for this labor to remain anonymous and invisible, because if people were to know the labor that was behind their use of literally any aspect of the internet, you know, in much the same way people of a certain generation didn't know where, you know, had to ignore where their cotton was coming from. You know, there's a, I think that necessity of ignoring the true cost of that labor and the true cost of the contemporary internet is very much by design.
0: Yeah. You said your friend said this might be your tech novel. I guess it kind of leans into that. It kind of leads into dystopian future. It definitely leads into, you know, a little bit of romance, which is kind of nice to have like sprinkled through there as well. And I read that you said you had Jane Austen on your mind when you were thinking of it. And I've just gone from Dame Julie Andrews reading Emma to you reading this book in my ear. And I think I can't necessarily see the crossovers.
1: I think I'm more of a persuasion girly myself. But I think it was, you know, I think when I was writing my second book, which was a collection of essays, there was an essay where I was talking about Jane Austen a little bit, and sort of this museum in England that had come under this furor because, you know, the museum sort of dared to contextualize Jane Austen's within the sort of larger history of the transatlantic slave trade and her father's links to it, and et cetera. And, you know, and there was this sort of pushback against sort of essentially politicizing the kind of historical context that made Austen or made these estates possible. And I remember when I was writing about it, I thought, well, if I were ever to write a kind of Regency-esque romance and one that brought to the fore, you know, some of these dynamics, these power dynamics and class dynamics and dynamics around exploitation that make a world like that possible, like what, I think that planted the seed for thinking about how I would write that. And I think it was also, I mean, obviously, you know, I was born in Silicon Valley to immigrants who essentially, you know, my dad worked as a security guard for a computer chip company, the kind of satellite marginal labor that supports, you know, the big tech oligarchs that we all unfortunately see in our news feeds seemingly constantly. So, I mean, I have a perspective on tech that is marginal and from the outside. So I think I knew that I didn't want to write about tech oligarchs, but I also didn't want to reduce someone like Gurley to just the worst of her circumstances. So much of the journalism I read was harrowing, but I think the job of fiction also is not to reduce someone to the worst thing that's ever happened to him or it's happened to her. So why not a content moderator to be, you know, Elizabeth Bennet?
0: Yeah. Let's talk about Gurley, the main character. How did she form herself in front of you throughout this creative process?
1: Oh, I think most of all, I think it was understanding her particular voice, her tetchiness, that kind of, you know, I think I joked to a friend because we were sort of talking about the kind of phenomenon of sort of messy girl, not just fiction, but sort of the messy girl trope in TV and fiction. And I was joking that I was very much writing a Virgo eldest daughter, not a messy person.
0: Represent, that is me in a nutshell.
1: Are you?
0: Yeah,
1: oh,
0: yeah.
1: So I always say, this is for the eldest daughters. This is for the earth signs. And Elliot and Persuasion for me is very much Virgo representation, taking care of everything unthanked. So I think there was that. There was understanding that I was writing about someone who was resolutely, at least in the story that she tells herself, not messy. Of course, there are certain interpersonal messes that may come to find her eventually. Anyway, as all interpersonal messes come to find all of us, even Virgo eldest daughters.
0: Well, and I mean, you kind of have to be tough in Gurley's job, you know, and she is exceptionally good at her job, which is really lovely to see a female character on the page that just slays her job. It's just really good at what she does, even if the job is quite brutal at times as well. And, you know, she's dealing with the people around her who might be struggling at different times throughout whatever they're seeing. What interested you in that combination of, I guess, competence and harm, and then Gurley's personality as well coming through both of those elements?
1: Oh, I love that you said the word confidence. I always joke to my partner and friends that my kink is confidence.
0: It is
1: I
0: really
1: mean, but
0: sexy.
1: I think it's exactly what you said, that I wanted to see someone who is exceptionally good at what she does. It's the kind of, what is that line from X-Men, or I think it's Wolverine, who says, I'm the best at what I do, but what I do isn't very nice. I mean, as an old school X-Men person, I'm sure that wormed its way subconsciously into my brain. I think I did want to see someone who is exceptionally good at what she does, but also the costs of what it is to be that competent. To be competent in that way, to have built a carapace around yourself, to have the kind of hypervigilance that is required to stay in a job where most people will stay 2 months, maybe a year, and she's been in that job for 10 years. To be in that job for that long is mainly mostly unheard of, just because of the spiritual, mental, emotional, and in many ways physical costs to the person doing that labor. So then it sort of begged the question, well, who is this person? What is her background? What are her duties? What are her obligations to her family? Why would someone stay in that job? And why would someone be, what would make someone good at it?
0: And there is that really deep, as you've sort of alluded to, family relationship, immigrant relationship through work, working hard,
1: Exactly.
0: sacrifice, financial responsibility. That is all really deeply entwined in her approach to work.
1: Absolutely. Yeah, she like me has a mom who works 16 hours a day, who has a family, who, I mean, it's the kind of great immigrant cliche to come to work yourself to the bone in the hopes of building a better life. And yet so much of what she's experiencing and what her family's experiencing is the kind of nuclear fallout that happens after the 2008 financial crisis, because this is really also in many ways a book that is happening in the kind of atomic half-life of what happened in 2008, which decimated her family. It certainly decimated mine. The kind of fantasy of, let's say, home ownership and wealth building that was sold to many families, but often working class and immigrant families with the kind of adjustable rate mortgage, all things that are creeping back into sort of our economic parlance very, very frighteningly. So she's also aware that all of the kind of mythos around, if you just work hard, you'll be able to build a better life for your family. She's seen the disaster that that has wrought upon her family, and yet she feels compelled to ultimately save her family. She's like, well, my mom couldn't do it, but I'm gonna have to be the one to do it because, eldest daughter.
0: Eldest daughter.
1: Her eldest daughter.
0: On ABC Nightlife, we are talking with author Elaine Castillo about her book, Moderation. They'll also be in Australia very, very soon, and I'll tell you more about that. But if you're listening and thinking, well, I don't know, it doesn't sound like a great job that she's in. It sounds like it's a bit confronting. What's really great is that there is, a sort of a transition that Girly goes on from moderation to virtual reality, which sort of opens up this new world to her, Elaine.
1: Yes, exactly. Yeah, I think that's, I knew that the starting point was thinking about content moderation, but I think, there was some part of me that I'm also at heart a kind of old sci-fi head. I think with my first novel, I'd written the novel I never thought I would write, which was three generations of immigrant women, and I think with this novel, I thought, oh, I'm finally going to have to get that William Gibson out. And so there was a joy in sort of, I think I knew that I wanted to start with thinking about content moderation, but then also start thinking about all the things we've talked about, tech and virtual reality and labor, but sort of imagine it in a kind of more conceptual space, a more sort of near future space. So then, yes, she then is very mysterious. Due to her high competence and success at work, she's offered this very mysterious position as a virtual reality content moderator. What that means, yet to be determined.
0: Well, and it's curious because, VR in the novel then has this bright future in front of it, right? It's talked about through those therapeutic possibilities that we're talking about it, in real life at the moment, treating PTSD, phobias, pain, suicidal thoughts, loneliness, all of those things. But then like we saw at the start of maybe the social media boom, humans can't be trusted with nice things. And so it starts this whole conversation around, well, like, actually, can we keep this pure, or is greed and capitalism and, you know, all of that about to ram over the top of everything that might be pure?
1: Yeah, absolutely. I mean, I always say that I think at heart, you know, just as someone who grew up on Star Trek, Next Generation, and Jean-Luc Picard and Data, I think because of them, I'm not able to be a full technophobe. It is exactly what you said, greed and capitalism, that I'm most terrified of. But I think that was the reason why I wanted to talk about virtual reality and include these kinds of scenes about virtual reality therapy and its uses, because I wanted to kind of come. It's, you know, it's very easy to write a novel that's like, hey guys, have you ever heard that tech is bad?
0: Yeah.
1: Tech is pretty dystopian, huh? Yes, that's, I think that's been a little bit in the news cycle, maybe. But to, you know, to kind of have to contend with the seductive parts, the parts where people find community, the parts where people find healing, the parts where, mm-hmm. you know, I mean, I grew up in the internet in the late 90s. I remember the Wild West of thinking that the internet was a kind of utopia. I remember making internet friends. So, and we are very, very far from the internet that I knew in that era. But I think, you know, that dynamic or that practice of there being a space that is sort of conceived with hope in a kind of utopian sense, whether it be the internet or whether it be, you know, virtual reality therapy, and then for those spaces to be co-opted by, exactly as you said, the forces of greed, capitalism. I'm thinking of it, you know, I know someone who works for a medical device company who's, you know, recently then got investment from Bezos and Peter Thiel. Mm. So, you know, the ways of the tentacles of how of capitalism and how they infiltrate spaces like this, where it's very much top of mind. But at the same time, I did want to think about the reality of virtual reality, therapy. Say that 10 times fast.
0: Well, and it is, you know, even in our own daily usage of the internet, it is a double-edged sword, right? There are bad things that come from it, but there's also a real joy. We saw that during the pandemic, that it did still have that capacity to bring people together. You know, we know sure. It connects friends and family across the globe. There is still a silver lining, a positivity to tech. It's just whether we sometimes focus too much on that at the expense of some of the bad that's happening.
1: Sure. Or the labor of people like Early, for sure.
0: Yeah, exactly. Exactly. I think this, it is a really curious journey that she then goes on into that world of VR. And there is a point where I think the book moves from who controls to technology to who controls the story. Why are these two things connected for you?
1: I think that's an incredibly apt way of putting it, because I think, you know, as we were talking about earlier, so much of Girlie's identity and her sense of self is built on her competence and her ironclad sense of who she is. I always say that, I mean, I've been saying often that this book is about really about two people who are very sure of themselves, are sure of the genre that the story of their life is being told in, and are absolutely wrong. I'm always interested in people who are very sure of themselves and are wrong. Maybe this is a protective mechanism for a Virgo, because we're often very sure of ourselves, and I think it does as well to understand that we can be wrong sometimes.
0: I'm sorry.
1: So I think
0: what?
1: Sorry?
0: Well, I'm sorry. What? We can be wrong, Virgos.
1: Oh, I genuinely thought you meant.
0: No, I was just hearing that for the first time, Elaine. I didn't realize you were dropping a truth bomb on us here.
1: I hate to break it to you. I hate to break it to our community.
0: No, please don't tell my husband. Yeah.
1: No, it's only known to the coven.
0: Sorry, continue.
1: But I think, you know, so much of that journey is you're starting with someone who has such an acidic, sort of hypervigilant, smart, competent sense of herself. So for her to have to encounter something that makes her vulnerable, for her to, you know, she's so cynical about tech. She's so cynical about, you know, she knows everything about capitalism. She knows everything about colonialism. She knows everything about tech oligarchs. Like, things cannot impress her. So for her to have to encounter, you know, a different story, exactly as you said, for her to have to encounter you know, virtual reality therapy or a person that she doesn't expect for her to have to encounter that the story she's been telling herself about her life might be wrong. I mean, I think that's, for most of us, that's when our lives change.
0: Yeah. And it does raise the question around the telling of history as propaganda as well, which is a conversation that is happening in real time, you know, and we've always known the victor tells the stories, right? And we're slowly breaking down, sadly, probably not fast enough, but the colonization telling of history and how that all works. But then it becomes entertainment and storytelling as a powerful vehicle for ideology. And I think that's a really curious conversation to start in the world of fiction in itself, because we know that there are tellings of stories that are based on true events, that are fictionalized, but that do really capture people's imagination and often become lore and truth through some of that stuff.
1: Yes, exactly. I mean, I think what you're talking about there is the fact that the virtual reality spaces she moderates are this kind of virtual reality historical theme park, really, where she's in these kind of virtual reality spaces, but they're the Colosseum or they're medieval France, and the company that owns them has real life historical theme parks, which are based on an actual historical theme park in France that has come under fire for having essentially pushing far right agenda through their storytelling.
0: Based on true events that are fictionalized, but that do really capture people's imagination and often become lore and truth through some of that stuff.
1: Yes, exactly. I mean, I think what you're talking about there is the fact that the virtual reality spaces she moderates are this kind of virtual reality historical theme park, really, where she's in these kind of virtual reality spaces.

0: So there was an aspect where I wanted to, you know, I think for most of us, when we think about virtual reality, we do think kind of cyberpunk, neon lights, sort of the kind of, and I think, you know, yes, sort of virtual reality can be a sort of, let's say, a storytelling device of the future, but, you know, fascism is also a storytelling device. And so I think, you know, wanting to think about how technology or how tech would be used in relationship to people who have particular political storytelling agendas was also incredibly important to me. I think also because we can sort of push forward these kind of cliches around the kind of nobility of storytelling or the kind of universal good of storytelling, of universal good of reading. But I, you know, I at least in America, you know, I look at the far right storytelling that is very much alive in my country, and I think storytelling is not so complex, it's not so simple as that.
1: No. And if you can make someone's version of history immersive enough, the question then becomes, does it matter whether it's accurate?
0: Exactly. Yes, exactly. If you make someone feel like they're John Wayne, then you don't have to feel, and John Wayne or the cowboy or the medieval knight, then you don't have to worry about all of the people that they've put down.
1: Yeah. We've been talking a lot about moderation online, VR, obviously, Girly, who is just, you know, a superhero protagonist of the book. But I think the thread throughout is moderation as a theme. It might look like on the surface it's just the job, but there's a whole heap of moderation through the novel, content moderation, moderating ourselves, what we say, what we see. What did the word mean to you when you chose it, especially as the title of the book as well, moderation?
0: Oh, I love that question. I mean, I think there was some aspect of, because I knew that I was riffing on Jane Austen and Regency sort of romance, that the idea of moderation as a title sort of echoes a little bit those kind of conceptual titles, sort of Pride and Prejudice, Sense
1: Can
0: and
1: quite
0: Sensibility, kind of
1: easily sit next to
0: persuasion.
1: Persuasion on a bookshelf. Moderation and Persuasion, side by side.
0: Oh, I think a Gurley and Anne Elliot would very much like each other. They would get along. But yeah, so there was, but then of course, exactly as you're saying, that there were sort of thoughts about the layers of meaning about moderation, just as you said, sort of content moderation, of course, but how Gurley moderates herself, who she is around her family, who she is around her mother versus her cousin, who she is at work, who she is with this new person she meets at work, and who she is to herself. And so I think thinking about, and not just how we moderate ourselves, but how we are moderated by the world. I mean, I think there the kind of links between how the world impinges upon us, moderates us, changes us, transforms us. I think that's very much a theme of the novel.
1: Has writing the novel changed the way you use technology?
0: Oh, absolutely. Well, I mean, I think I was never a big fan of it to begin with. I think I think I got on Instagram sort of kicking and screaming in 2018 when my first novel came out, because it seemed at the time that that was what you were supposed to do. And I think I still, my friend, one of my friends said, she said, the way you use Instagram is you sort of go off of it for 2 years and then you come back, post 10 pics and say, I have an event in 5 minutes. See you there.
1: You like, yes, and
0: Yes, and but so I think, but you know, so I was never a huge a power user of it, but I think even less so now. I think I have, I think I was just joking to someone that really the only reason my Instagram still exists is because I can't bear to delete pictures of my dog off the internet.
1: fair, and the
0: My
1: internet doesn't
0: first
1: want you
0: dog.
1: to. Yeah.
0: The internet doesn't want me to. My first dog who passed away, someone just sort of commented on a picture of her, and I was like, well, someone's keeping Zena's memory alive, so now I can't. But this, but it goes to the point that we were talking about how, you know, if it were so easy to disentangle from these spaces, then we wouldn't have these debates about it. But there is a way in which that technology, which I do think is owned by one of the most harmful people that's ever walked the planet, you know, is still somehow entangled in my life because my dog's photo is there.
1: Yeah, well,
0: And I have this quasi-spiritual, quasi-metaphysical resistance to deleting her existence off of that space.
1: but it is a keeper of our personal archives.
0: Yes, to good, I mean, to good and very much to ill.
1: Exactly. And it's hard to step away from in the way that, you know, we still have maybe our parents or our grandparents' photo albums in cupboards somewhere. You know, it's just that
0: Yeah.
1: it's a different way of storage.
0: Yeah. Yes, exactly. It is very much a different way of storage.

0: So I think, I definitely use, I mean, I don't use social media that much, and I've tried to be off the internet as much. I mean, it's funny though. I think, especially if you're doing historical research. I mean, I was thinking about this recently because I remember reading about someone who was sort of bragging about only being able to only using sort of the British Library for research and not doing anything online. And I thought, well, for my first novel, I had to write about languages that don't exist in the British Library or the British Museum. And so I had to find message boards of, particular Filipino women from this particular community who are still speaking this particular dying language to sort of get a sense of what conversation between them would sound like, because, my relatives, speak it and but aren't able to sort of convey grammar to me. So the internet is also useful for people, for those of us whose histories have been, who are not, whose archival histories have been erased or never archived to begin with. So that's also, the sort of way of using the internet that I've found useful or necessary for when you're not writing about, when you're writing about things that are not in history books.
1: Yeah. A lot of this book was about, highlighting, as you said at the start, that invisible labor force, the harm that these moderators have to see and process and deal with. Did you need some time to step away from the content of this book to decompress a little after its elements?
0: Oh, absolutely. Yes. I found, I mean, I found the historical research extremely harrowing. I mean, normally I like historical research because it's just a great excuse to procrastinate.
1: I'm
0: Because you
1: writing,
0: think,
1: I'm
0: oh,
1: researching.
0: I'm doing so much research. You can't imagine how much research I'm really making headway here. Meanwhile, 0 pages written. But for this, for sure, I definitely had to step away. And I always say, when people always ask sort of what did you read before sort of writing to kind of get you in the mood? And I always think it's more interesting to ask writers what they read directly after, because most writers, when they're in a book, it's the writing of it that is illuminating why they're writing of it. And it's almost like for me at least, I've seen a trend with books that I've read after, I've been sort of subconsciously searching for something that illuminates what I've just done. And it always happens. It always surprises me because I always think, oh, I'm going to read something that's completely different from what I've just written because I want to get out of the world. I've been way deep in tech. So after turning in moderation, I was like, you know what I'm going to do? I'm going to read Tolkien, Lord of the
1: I'm going on a deep journey into the forest and I won't come
0: I'm
1: out for a long,
0: going,
1: long time.
0: No one here has ever heard of the internet. There's no content moderators. I'm just going to be in Tolkien's universe. And yet, I felt, I mean, I was, first of all, I was, inc I mean, I became a big Tolkien fan to the point where I was like in group chats with people, with my British editor being like, have you heard of Tolkien? He's like, oh, where have you been?
1: Like I was writing a book.
0: But then there's just so much in it that actually illuminated so much of what I think, what I subconsciously was reaching for and thinking about, things about happy endings, things about, consolation. And then, I read Tolkien's essay on fairy stories. And I think the kind of the emotional implications of Tolkien's sort of anti-apocalyptic vision of the world, especially as someone who survived the Battle of the Somme, there was something there that I thought, oh, I think there's something here that I actually have been reaching towards through moderation.
1: Very excitingly, you're about to jump on a plane and head to Australia. You touch down in Brisbane for the Writers' Festival there. You then hang out in Sydney for the Writers' Festival as well. What do you love about the chance to connect with readers and fellow writers at events like this?
0: Oh my gosh. I mean, I have to say that the time that I spent at the Sydney Writers' Festival in 2019, I think it was the Sydney Writers' Festival that paired with the Auckland Writers' Festival back then, was, I think, maybe the best time that I've had on tour ever. And I'm still friends with the people that I met at that tour. There's just such a passionate readership there. And if you're a writer from Milpitas, California, sort of small town in the Bay Area, to then sort of meet this huge community of people who have read your novel and who want to talk about it. And I was so impressed with the generosity and the thoughtfulness and the reader, like there was such exciting readership there. So I had a, and actually, I think because of that, I started writing my second book while I was still like in hotels between both of those festivals, because it was so inspiring to be there. So I have a very, very soft spot for the Antipodes.
1: Well, we're excited to have you here. Two of our great writers' festivals. So enjoy them both.
0: And Canberra Writers
1: Oh, and
0: Festival
1: Canberra
0: right
1: too.
0: after, right
1: Amazing.
0: after Sydney.
1: Amazing,
0: Don't want to leave
1: amazing.
0: Canberra
1: Okay, so
0: out.
1: Brisbane, Sydney, Canberra. Anywhere else on your whistle stop tour of Australia? That's
0: I
1: it.
0: still want to visit Melbourne at some point, but it's good to always leave something to want.
1: A reason to come back.
0: A reason to come back, exactly.
1: Well, yeah, so catch Elaine at Brisbane Writers Festival, Sydney Writers Festival, and Canberra's Writers Festival as well. Elaine, thank you so much for your time on Nightlife. It's been a real joy finding out a little bit about more about you and your work. And this novel, Moderation, it's a really great read and listen to on the audiobook as well. So thank you so much for your time.
0: Thank you so much. This was a blast.
1: Elaine Castillo there, author of Moderation, flying to Australia, I think on about Tuesday, they were saying, to touch down at the Brisbane Writers' Festival before hitting Sydney Writers' Festival and Canberra Writers' Festival. And if you're interested, that book, her latest novel, is called Moderation.
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1: Joining us from the Gold Coast is Bern Young, presenter of the Gold Coast Drive program. And of course, you know Bern from presenting Weekend Nightlife sometime too. Hello, welcome back.
4: Hello, Kaya. Thank you.
1: Hey.
4: Nice to have you on the Glitter Strip, but we'll get to that later.
1: I'm always excited to be on the Glitter Strip. I do low-key love the Gold Coast, so I'm always excited to virtually travel there. But let's talk about a big issue, and I'm sure as soon as I mention these two words, the phone lines will light up. Because it is the nation's favourite thing to debate, no matter where you are around the country, and that is
4: daylight
1: daylight saving.
4: saving.
1: And don't you dare put an S on the end because they will come for
4: Exactly.
1: you.
4: I know, never put an S on the end. Otherwise, that's what the phone lines light up about. But our mayor on the Gold Coast has this week set fire to the topic again by saying this.
5: The last referendum was done in February 1992. That's 34 years ago. Half a Queenslander wasn't even born. And the demographic has changed. There's more people in the urban area, much more. I would say this, let Queenslander decide. Have a referendum the same time as the state election in October 2028, because you've got all the infrastructure already set up. We're just asking one question for Queenslander. Do you want daylight saving to be in line with the eastern, with the rest of the eastern seaboard? Yes or no? And I think we owe it to Queenslanders to make the decision.
4: That's our mayor, Tom Tate, Kaya. He wants a referendum. Now, as you probably know, we've had one of those before. It was a long time ago, 1992. I went back into the ABC news archives just for fun and just randomly selected any year every year where this comes up, which is pretty much every year. But you know, this has been, you know, we have been talking about this for so long that I just go, it'll never happen. Why would we even bother? But the mayor wants a referendum. I did discover as I went back through the archives that 25 years ago there were actually, and I'll put this in quotes, rogue businesses on the Gold Coast that decided to put their clocks forward to New South Wales time anyway, just to say, we're going with the other side of the border.
1: Wow.
4: But that doesn't really work because, in fact, even businesses on the other side of the border, because you've got to remember, we are a border town, you know, Coolangatta, Tweed Heads, we are operating in two time zones, but Twin Towns, for instance, which is the services club, and it often has a lot of gigs and that kind of thing. They operate on Queensland time.
1: Right.
4: All through summer. So, you know, the show is, if the show says it's at 7:30, that's 7:30 Queensland time, even though Twin Towns, the actual venue, is in New South Wales. They don't operate in your time because it just gets too confusing. And then people, better to turn up an hour early for a performance and, hey, buy a few drinks at the bar than to turn up an hour late.
1: Yeah.
4: That's essentially their thinking. So I don't know if we call them rogue, but they go the other way.
1: Where do you think it would land if there was a referendum?
4: Well, it is interesting that we have had an influx since the pandemic, particularly of southerners, you know, moving up here. A lot of people from Sydney and Melbourne particularly moved to the Gold Coast after and during the pandemic. So it would be interesting to know whether that would make a difference. But, you know, just going back through all of the no ways, no how of the last, you know, 25, 35, however far you want to go back years, I can't imagine this current state government, which is very, I mean, super pro-regional Queensland. And it's regional Queensland that just, we're such a big state. So many people are so far north. So many people are so far west that it just doesn't work across the whole state. And then you'd end up having this discussion of do divide Queensland into two, and Queenslanders like to be one, Kaya.
1: Which I think is fair enough. You know,
4: so I don't think it'd fly even if it got to a referendum, but I don't even think it's going to get to a referendum. But anyway, the mayor of the Gold Coast is asking for it.
1: But even in New South Wales, this divides people. You know, it's not, you're either on one side or the other of if you want this or not, even across New South Wales. Like, it is just a conversation that people love to talk about.
4: They love to have. The difference for you is that you already have it. So I guess it's about, you know, do you
1: stop
4: change it?
1: Yeah.
4: Whereas I think it's a much bigger argument to start it in Queensland.
1: Oh, 100%.
4: When I was a teenager, and I can't remember what year it was, but we did trial it. And as a kid, I mean, I loved it. I thought it was so cool to be out in the neighbourhood playing with your friends until, you know, much later in the evening. It felt really cool. But it didn't pass the test that it needed to here in Queensland. And I don't think it ever will.
1: I have noticed myself this week thinking, gosh, the birds are so noisy so early and it's still getting, and it's not as light as I think it should be. So it's funny how our bodies do sort of start responding. And even though I hadn't quite clicked that for us in New South Wales, the clocks would change, there were other signs that I was like, no, we need this to change because the birds are just waking me up far too early at the minute. They need to just... Yeah, be quiet for a little bit longer in the morning.
4: If it's not the birds, then it's the, what is it, the curtains are fading? I mean, anyway, don't even do it, Kaya. Don't do it. Your phone lines are, your producer is hating you for
1: this. I know,
4: this.
1: I'm so sorry.
4: Your phone lines have gone crazy. I want to talk about daylight saving.
1: All right, let's change the topic. Let's get back to the beautiful Gold Coast because, do you guys want an identity change? You're going through a bit of a crisis or a bit of a refresh?
4: I wouldn't call it a crisis, but there is real effort being made by the city of Gold Coast to rebrand the city. I don't know if you can do it or not. It's worth having a look at this story if you go to ABC News. Just put in ABC News Glitter Strip and then weirdly put in Austin, Texas, and you'll probably find the story because apparently Austin, it seems strange that we would compare ourselves to, you know, a landlocked city like Austin, but there was a real campaign in Austin to keep Austin weird. There was a sense that it was kind of becoming, because it's really so, do you know much about Austin?
1: No.
4: It's a quite alternative and it's got a very alternative music scene. And then it started to become, it needed to become something else. And it was becoming more of a, I think Dell Computers might be based there. And it was sort of trying to grow in the tech world and trying to become a more sophisticated city with, and this is the basis of it all, a more diverse economy. So if you want to go like back in time for the Gold Coast, we were really susceptible to booms and busts because if you really only rely on tourism, for instance, and anything goes wrong, like a pilot strike or cost of living right now, then your city is going to suffer. So for a long time, the Gold Coast has been trying to diversify its economy, and it's done a pretty good job of that. But somehow the brand of the Gold Coast hasn't changed as the economy has diversified. It's like we're still the glitter strip and maybe even a bit cheap. Take a listen to this guy. This is actually our brand manager. We've got one of those. Todd Babiak, chatting to one of my colleagues here, Dominic Cairnsdale, who's been looking at this.
6: The way that the Gold Coast maybe a generation ago talked about itself was it's really fun, but also fairly cheap. That's a more difficult proposition now.
7: That's Todd Babiak. He's the boss of Council's marketing wing, Brand Gold Coast. He wants to change the way people around the world view our city.
6: Their initial impressions of the Gold Coast is definitely travel, leisure, and then, you know, number three, lifestyle.
4: Yeah, so we're a good place to visit. And if you do live here, we absolutely love our lifestyle. But what they're trying to do is get people to see us as, you know, a legitimate business investment opportunity to build your business here. And interestingly, it's our film industry that's really helping with that. I'm going to play a little bit more of Todd Babiak, and that the Austin experience comes into this as well.
6: It's not so much leisure for the sake of leisure. It's leisure that does something to you.
7: Todd says the cliche of beaches and holidays actually undermines the Gold Coast's ability to attract more serious business and investment.
6: When they discovered that Elvis and Thor Ragnarok and Anaconda and all these films have been shot here or are being shot here, immediately they wanted to know more. They thought of us as younger, more sophisticated and dynamic and complex economy.
7: But there's challenges. In Austin, Joshua Long says housing prices have jumped.
8: All cities want to grow economically. But if you're not taking measures to protect the existing populations who aren't benefiting from the growth, but instead being displaced by it, then you're going to have a real problem. You're going to have a divided city.
4: Yeah, and Kaya, we've kind of already got that going on. You know, we've got a lot of, you know, younger generation people saying, I can't stay on the Gold Coast anymore. It used to be that they'd have to leave for opportunities of work and study. Now those opportunities are here, but the city is so expensive to live in that they're having to move away in order to, you know, afford a rental where they haven't got to share with like eight people in three rooms to make it affordable. I mean, we're not alone. You know, we're hardly the Lone Ranger on that one. The whole of the country, if not the world, is similar, but it really is being felt here. So, yeah, the Gold Coast is definitely trying to work itself out at the moment, I would say.
1: But I think it's a really interesting conversation that many places are having as well, in terms of not just relying on tourism. We pushed that so much for such a long time. I remember one of the first places that I went after COVID, when the New South Wales Queensland border opened, was the Gold Coast to have a weekend or a week, I think, on the Gold Coast, and talking to everyone who had just had really, you know, the rug swept out from underneath them when tourism completely stopped, from hotel owners to all your food strips, to, you know, all of that. And it just there is that vulnerability there when we rely on tourism solely. And it's finding, I think, that balance, which is not always an easy thing to do. And everyone wants to find their, you know, Silicon Valley. But again, where do you even start in a world of industry?
4: Well, we've been really going down the biomed path. So there's a lot of biomedicine and technology, medical innovation that's happening on the Gold Coast that a lot of people probably wouldn't know about. And obviously the film industry is doing very well here. It's such an interesting conversation. One thing they have landed on is a motto for the city, which is the city that says yes. That's part of our brand. Will we say yes to daylight saving? Well, like, that depends
1: not
4: on whether they give us a referendum.
1: And I do think the Gold Coast, I say you can get everything in like a short block. I remember last time I was up there, I was like, I can go into one of those, you know, pretend you're skydiving indoors type of thing. I can go across the road and have a ye olde Western photo taken. There's a really delicious vegan Vietnamese place. And then I can also get some really delicious fast food. Like, it was everything in this tiny little corner. And I thought, well, a little something for everyone.
4: clearly you were in Surfers Paradise. Next time you're up here, Kaya, I'm going to take you further and farther, and you can catch that lovely tram that we've just opened all the way down to Burleigh Heads, which is my little neck of the woods, and I'll show you another little pocket.
1: I would love to, especially if it means that I get out of conference venues.
4: Absolutely.
1: Hey, tell me about Bleach Festival.
4: Oh, yeah. So that's the other thing we say yes to, art and culture. We've just launched this is the first weekend of the Bleach Festival, which is the signature arts and culture event. It's been going I want to say 15 years. I hope I'm right in saying that. One of the really great opening moments was this performance artists were about 30 meters above Surfers Paradise Beach, performing on an ever melting piece of ice that was suspended in the air.
1: Wow.
4: So look, really interesting stuff. We have, opened a beautiful hotter gallery here in the last few years. And the Gold Coast, this is another thing the Gold Coast is really trying to do, is say, you know, if you want to come for a cultural holiday, you know, it's not just about bikinis and bars. You know, there is a cultural element. So the Bleach Festival is part of that. Heaps of free stuff as well for locals, but also some really amazing stuff that you've got to pay for. Whether it's dance or performance, film, great documentary about the early years of skating for women and girls is premiering this weekend, amongst a whole bunch of other things, including my partner, who's part of a choir.
1: Oh.
4: He's the choir master for the orchestra. So if anyone's on the Gold Coast, get along to that. That's next weekend, by the way, at the Hotter Gallery.
1: I love that so much. Always so much to do right across the Gold Coast. Bern Young, have a great weekend. And
4: thank you,
1: for chatting on iLife. Bern Young taking us to the Gold Coast there, Drive presenter on ABC Gold Coast. We're just a few minutes away from the news. On the other side of that, on iLife, we have the challenge. The sports will take us to the news. 1-300-800-222 to play the Mighty Challenge.

0: It is the sports with strangers on a train. You're on ABC Nightlife with me, Kaya Handley. We've got the Mighty Challenge for you next to play. All you need to do is call 1-300-800-222 to play the challenge.
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4: ABC News with Glenn Lauder. Politicians from across the divide are coming together to remember ex-Liberal Minister Bruce Baird, who's died at the age of 84. Mr. Baird was the Deputy Liberal Leader in New South Wales from 1992 to 1994 and influential in delivering the Sydney Olympics before entering federal politics in the Sydney seat of Cook. He's survived by his sons Steve and former New South Wales Premier Mike and daughter, the journalist Julia. Mr. Baird reflected on the shifting sands of the Liberal Party at the time of his retirement in 2007.
5: I was concerned about people's social welfare and humanitarian issues, and I thought that the small L end of the Liberal Party captured that best. Of course, since that time, the small L end has become a little smaller, which is regret. You know, I regret, but I still feel that that's where I belong.
4: Lawyers have hit back at allegations they're gaming the migration system on behalf of asylum seekers. The Assistant Federal Immigration Minister Julian Hill has made the accusation while revealing new rules to stop asylum applications that it says don't have merit. He says he doesn't have confidence in the way lawyers interact with the migration system. Immigration lawyer Karina Ford disagrees.
6: The attack on lawyers is unfair. Most migration lawyers are extremely competent and ethical. The real issue in this space is, in fact, shadow agents, often unregistered, who are lodging applications on behalf of applicants without putting their name on them.
4: The governor of the Russian city of Volgograd says Ukraine has attacked industrial facilities there using drones. Andrei Bocharov did not specify which facilities were attacked, but the city is home to a large oil refinery. In Ukraine, Kyiv's mayor says Russian airstrikes have hit the city's southern bridge for the second night in a row. There have been more violent clashes between student protesters and police outside schools and universities across France. More talks on the protests are scheduled, but while the government's acknowledged that student complaints about poor conditions are legitimate, it's condemned what it calls the urban violence that has been sparked by the demonstrations. Hundreds of schools and universities are again closed, with fires set ablaze outside some to keep students and staff out. This student is taking part in the protests.
7: We're here today to protest again, like the lack of money that's put into suburbs. The buildings are like falling apart. There's no nurse. There's no teacher.
4: The artificial intelligence giant OpenAI has reportedly fired three researchers for allegedly mishandling sensitive information amid increasing calls for greater artificial intelligence safeguards. With the story, here's Chelsea Hetherington.
8: A spokesperson for the US firm has confirmed the sackings to the BBC, saying the staffers had acted outside established procedures and violated its safety policies. OpenAI did not name them or share any more details on the nature of the alleged breach, but says at least two were involved in safety research. It comes a week after Australian Prime Minister Anthony Albanese revealed that an OpenAI agent hacked into a Medicare portal. He is among more than 20 world leaders urgently calling for global guardrails to ensure AI remains under human control. The ABC has contacted OpenAI for comment.
4: One of Queensland's most senior police officers is calling time on a career spanning almost four decades. Chloe Bignall reports.
9: Deputy Commissioner Cheryl Scanlon joined the Queensland Police Service in 1986, going on to lead some of the state's most significant and complex investigations and operations. She helped drive major reforms across child protection, sexual violence, youth crime, ethical standards and counter-terrorism. Acting Commissioner Brett Poynting says her leadership and contribution will be felt across the service for years to come. Deputy Commissioner Scanlon will officially retire in December, bringing to close a distinguished 40-year career in policing.
4: Heavy rain is continuing to sweep across three states, triggering flood warnings and power outages. Melbourne has already received about two-thirds of its average October rainfall in just one day. And senior meteorologist at the Bureau of Meteorology, David Crock, says that more is on the way.
10: The Otway Coast down in the southwest there, also parts of South Gippsland and the Eastern Ranges, those areas could see 50 to 100 millimetres or more accumulate over a couple of days, and that could lead to further flash flooding in some of those rivers and creeks.
4: And you're up to date with the latest from ABC News.
11: The forecast for Lutruwita, Tasmania, for our Saturday for the state, fine apart from showers about the northeast, thunderstorms possible about the Furneaux Islands. East to southeasterly winds turning southerly. Winds fresh and gusty over the Bass Strait easing during the day. For Nipaluna, Hobart, partly cloudy with light winds becoming east to northeasterly 15 to 20 kilometres in the morning, then tending east to southeasterly 15 to 25 kilometres in the middle of the day. A moderate fire danger with a temperature range of 7 to 17. 936 ABC Hobart.
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0: It's been wonderful hanging out with you on Nightlife. It is the time that many of you wait for, though. Time for the Mighty Challenge. You know what to do. To play, you have to call 1-300-800-222. You can, of course, share your answer via the text line as well. I see them all coming through and love to know when you're getting them quickly. That text line 0467 922 702. But really, the joy of the challenge, 25 questions, 5 categories across the next 55 minutes, is to play it with me on the phone. So that number you need, 1-300-800-222. That's 1-300-800-222 to play the Mighty Challenge.
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0: All right, where are we going to kick it off tonight? Let's start with Fitzy and Coogee. Hi, Fitzy.
14: Hi, how are you going?
0: Good. You?
14: I'm good.
0: All right. First cap off the rank. How are you feeling?
14: Excited.
0: Okay. It means you've got a choice of all the categories. I'm going to tell them to you and the rest of the Nightlife audience for the first time. Are you ready to hear what category you can choose from?
14: I'm ready. Let's rock.
0: We have... That was the week that was. The 2026 NRL and NRLW seasons. Roosters. Knights. Or potluck.
14: Let's go the NRL.
0: NRL. Okay, so we're starting with question number one. The category is the 2026 NRL and NRLW seasons. Number one. Who won the 2026 Women's Dally M medal?
14: I don't know. Maybe I can guess. Was it Upton?
0: It was. It was Tamika Upton.
14: Tamika Upton, yeah. I know she won the Players Association Award, but I didn't watch the Dally M's.
0: Yeah, she had another phenomenal season. Tamika Upton.
14: She's amazing, isn't she?
0: Yeah, she's a phenomenal player. It was indeed Tamika Upton who won the 2026 Women's Dally M medal. Do you want to stay in this category, Fitzy?
14: Yeah, definitely. Yeah.
0: Okay, question number two. Which NRL club was the only one that did not have any players selected for this year's State of Origin season? Series, sorry.
14: Is it the Parramatta or the Titans? Let's go Parramatta.
0: It is not Parramatta, Fitzy, but lovely. Okay. Thank you for kicking off the challenge with us.
14: No worries. Catch you later.
0: See you. 1-300-800-222. We are up to question two of the Mighty Challenge. What I need to know is which NRL club was the only one that did not have any players selected for this year's State of Origin series. Let's head to Eric in Melbourne. Hi, Eric.
15: Hi, Kai. I've got no clue about rugby league coming from Melbourne.
0: I mean, you do have one team.
15: Yeah, I know. I don't care about rugby league. I couldn't give two hoots about it. But I'll go at the clue from the other guy said Gold Coast Titans.
0: It is not. I'm so sorry. It is not the Gold Coast Titans.
15: Yes, anyway, bye.
0: See you, Eric. 1-300-800-222. We're up to question number two of the Mighty Challenge. It is a bit of an NRL focus for this category. We are in the 2026 NRL and NRLW seasons. Tommy in Perth, hello.
16: Hello, how are you?
0: So well, how are you?
16: Good, thanks. Can I just quickly shout out Jackie? She's one of my nan's friends and she always listens to the challenge.
0: Yeah, hey Jackie. Thanks, Tommy. All right,
16: yes.
0: Let's see how we go for you tonight, Tommy. Yep. Which NRL club was the only one that did not have any players selected for this year's State of Origin series?
16: Well, I only know the two teams that are in the grand final, so I'll go with the Newcastle Knights.
0: A great team, but it is not the one we're looking for, Tommy. Thank you.
16: All right, have a great night.
0: You too. 1-300-800-222. We're stuck on question number two, which is which NRL club was the only one that did not have any players selected for this year's State of Origin series. Jack, hello.
17: Hello, how are you, Gia?
0: I'm good, how are you?
17: Yeah, you know, I'm an AFL guy, not a rugby league.
0: I know. You either fall in a couple of different camps. Either you don't like any of the football or you like the wrong code.
17: I know.
0: Do you want to take a guess?
17: I could take a guess, thank you. I know I don't like this team. Let's say the Dragons.
0: It is indeed the St. George Illawarra Dragons. Well done, Jack. So it was the St. George Illawarra Dragons that had no players selected for the State of Origin series this year. Okay, Jack, do you want to stay in this category or would you like to switch?
17: No. Take me out.
0: Okay, so your other categories you've got. The week that was the week that was, Roosters, Knights, or Potluck?
17: Oh, that's a tough one. Let's go with Potluck.
0: Okay.
17: That's okay. Potluck.
0: Question number three. Bogu is the protective armor worn while practicing what martial art?
17: Martial arts. I can only take one that let's go with Kendo. Kendo?
0: It is Kendo. Bogu
17: no way.
0: Is the protective armor worn while practicing what martial art? You are right, Jack. It is Kendo.
17: Because I remember they had like this armor,
0: yep.
17: And I think it kind of linked up.
0: Yeah.
17: And I didn't know what was it, Bogu? Bogu?
0: Yeah, Bogu.
17: Okay.
0: There you go. Right. Are we staying in Potluck, Jack?
17: Okay. Let's keep at it. Keep at Potluck.
0: Question number four. Dabrowski's Mazurka is an alternative title for the national anthem of what country?
17: Can you say that name again, please?
0: Dabrowski's Mazurka is an alternative title for the national anthem of what country?
17: Okay. I think I'm out here because I'm not too sure, but it's happy to take a guess, okay?
0: Yep.
17: Let's go with Australia. Surely it has to do with Australia.
0: It is not Australia, Jack.
17: Oh, well.
0: Thank you for playing.
17: Okay. Thank you.
0: 1-300-800-222 is the number to play the Mighty Challenge. We are up to question number four. We've got some very, very fast people on the text for the last four questions. But what I need to know from you now for question number four is Dabrowski's Mazurka is an alternative title for the national anthem of what country? 1-300-800-222 to play the Mighty Challenge with me, Kaya Handley, on Nightlife. Julian in Chatswood, hello.
18: Hello, how are you?
0: I'm so well, how are you?
18: I'm very well, thank you.
0: Do you know Dabrowski's Mazurka is an alternative title for the national anthem of what country?
18: Oh, no, I don't know. I'm sorry.
19: No, that's okay.
18: Today's categories weren't the best for me.
0: That, you know what? And it's the luck of the draw sometimes with the challenge, isn't it? You call anyway, you see what question you get, you see what categories they are, and hopefully it swings in your favour. And sometimes the quiz master, you know, just makes it a bit challenging for us.
18: Yeah.
0: Do you want to take a guess, Julian?
18: Dabrowski, I don't know, Turkey.
0: It is not Turkey. Julian, thank you.
18: Thank you.
0: See ya. We're up to question number four. We've got some quick people on the text. Adrian in Bella Vista. Morgan has it as well. What we are looking for, Dabrowski's Mazurka is an alternate title for the national anthem of which country? 1-300-800-222. Frank is in Richmond. Hi, Frank.
20: Hello.
0: How are you?
20: Not too bad.
0: Good. Can you tell me, Dabrowski's Mazurka is an alternate title for the national anthem of what country?
20: Hungary.
0: It is not Hungary, Frank.
20: Thank you.
0: Thank you. Have a good one. We are on the right continent, though. Marie has got it on the text. April has it on the text. Question number four is stumping us. Let's see if Oliver in Perth can help us out. Hi, Oliver.
21: Hello, Kaya.
0: Dabrowski's Mazurka is an alternate title for the national anthem of what country?
21: Really? I have no idea. I'm just going to guess and say...
0: Sorry, say again. You just cut out.
21: I'm going to guess the Netherlands.
0: It is not the Netherlands. Oliver, thank
21: Dang
0: you. Thank you.
21: No worries. Thank you.
0: Lots of people who are starting to come through on the text. We need it on the phone line, though. Lines are open if you do want to play the Mighty Challenge. 1-300-800-222. You are with Kaya Handley on ABC Nightlife. We're up to question number four. Tony's in Penshurst. Hi, Tony.
22: Hello, Kaya. Lovely speaking to you again. From evenings to nightlife.
0: Yes, and I'll confuse everyone by being on breakfast in Sydney on Monday as well. I like to keep people guessing.
22: Yeah, it's a great holiday lineup too. All lovely, talented people.
0: That's it. So, you know, we'll be up early, up late, ready to keep people company on the public holiday on ABC right across the country. All right, Tony, how do you think you're going to go with this one?
22: Well, it sounds like one of those Baltic-type countries. I'm going to go Poland.
0: It is Poland. Very well done. We had some people taking wild stabs on the text and some people who very clearly knew it very quickly. But, yeah, Dabrowski's Mazurka is an alternate title for the national anthem of Poland. Very well done. Do you want to stay in potluck, Tony, or switch around categories?
22: I have my favourite topic. It's the week that was.
0: Yeah, beautiful. Let's jump across there. We are up to question number five. We are now in That Was the Week That Was. Tony, I need you to tell me, what is the RBA's new cash rate target?
22: It's between 2.5 to 3, and the current... do you want the current inflation?
0: We want
22: at the moment
0: the RBA's new cash rate target.
22: Okay, well it's 4.6%. Just got raised.
0: Yeah, very well done. It is 4.6% on the nose after that raise earlier this week, with another one most likely to come.
22: No.
0: Yeah.
22: Very painful indeed.
0: I know. People are rubbing their heads, I think, a little bit, wondering how they're going to budget everything that's coming down the line. All right. Question number six. Would you like to stay here, Tony? I know it's your favourite.
22: Yes, please.
0: Yeah, okay.
22: Yep. Let's do it.
0: Which Lion scored the last goal of the match at the 2026 AFL Grand Final?
22: Oh, my God. I'm the reverse of... I'm a league supporter.
0: Oh, no. You were listening to all the league questions earlier while the AFL fans were on, and now it's reversed.
22: I did see the winning goal, but you think I can remember the name? I'm going to have to bow out on this third question.
0: Tony, I'm so sorry.
22: I could say Nathan Cleary, but I know it's not.
0: No, wrong sport, poor Nathan Cleary. We hope he's recovering well.
22: Well, I'll listen to you on Monday. The weekend.
0: I'll see you then, Tony. See ya. 1-300-800-222. You are with Kaya Hadley on ABC Nightlife. We're up to question number 6 of the Mighty Challenge. Which Lion scored the last goal of the match at the 2026 AFL Grand Final? That's what we need to know. John in Ashfield, hello.
2: Good morning, Kaya. How are you going?
0: I'm well. How are you?
2: Oh, pretty good, thank you. Nice to talk to you again. And it's been a while.
0: It has been a while.
2: Oh, yeah.
0: Do you know...
2: I was just going to take the opportunity to tell Tommy, he called a little while ago, that I'm very disappointed for you. I didn't win the grand final, but if he's still listening, hopefully they'll do you proud next year.
0: I think they've still got a good lineup. If they can keep on a lot of their players, I think they're in with a chance. They played some pretty stunning football this year.
2: They played such a good game too. But anyway, yeah, best of luck for next year, Tommy, anyway.
0: Do you know which Lions scored the last goal of the match at that 2026 AFL Grand Final that Freo fans would prefer to forget, I think?
2: Watch much of it. No, I'll have to bow out. Sorry, I'm sorry.
0: That's okay, John. Lovely to chat with you.
2: Yeah, you too. We'll talk again soon then.
0: I'm sure we will. Thank you, John. 1-300-800-222. Oh, there's lots of people in Perth on the text line who's getting this right, and I wonder if it's seared into your brain after the result. We're up to question number 6 of the challenge. Which Lion scored the last goal of the match at the 2026 AFL Grand Final? Trevor's in Croydon Park. Hello.
3: Good evening, Claire. Just the fact of something that came up previously, the armour, Borgu, the literal translation is a means of protection.
0: There you go, in the sport of kendo. Can you help us with this one, though, Trevor? Which Lions scored the last goal of the match at the 2026 AFL Grand Final?
3: Sort of educated guess.
0: Mm-hmm.
3: And, of course, a test of my memory. But I think it was the chap who was in a heap of trouble earlier in the final series, Lockie Neal.
0: It is not Lockie Neal, Trevor.
3: Okay.
0: Thank you.
3: Thank you, Claire.
0: Let's see if we can get this one stuck on question number 6. Which Lions scored the last goal of the match of the 2026 AFL Grand Final? Where are our Brisbane fans who can sweep in and take this one? Jack's in Geelong. Hi, Jack.
19: Good morning. How are you?
0: Very well. Do you know who scored the final goal of the match in the Grand Final?
19: I do. It was Logan Morris.
0: It was indeed Logan Morris. Stole any chance away from Freo in the final stages of the game. It was indeed Logan Morris who scored that last goal of the match. Jack, do you want to stay in that was the week that was or switch categories?
19: Yeah, could I please get a reminder of the categories?
0: You sure can. So we've got that was the week that was, the 2026 NRL and NRLW seasons. We've got Roosters, Knights or Potluck.
19: I'll continue on with the week that was.
0: Beautiful. Okay, question number 7. In which year did Alan Kohler join the ABC as the business and economics correspondent for the 7:30 report?
19: Good question. Something's telling me 30 years he's been in the business, so what's that make it, 1996?
0: It is not 1996. Jack?
19: Close.
0: See ya. 1-300-800-222. You are with Kaya Handley. We are playing the Mighty Challenge. We're up to question number 7. In which year did Alan Kohler join the ABC as business and economics correspondent for the 7:30 report? Let's see if Nathaniel can help us out. Hi, Nathaniel.
23: Hi.
0: how much of, you know, business and economics reporting do you take in on a day-to-day basis?
5: Not much.
0: Okay.
5: Not much.
0: Well, let's see how we go. Do you know in which year Alan Collar joined the ABC as business and economics correspondent for the 7:30 report?
5: 1994.
0: Oh, it is not 1994, but you're close.
5: Okay.
0: Nathaniel, thank you.
5: You're welcome.
0: Eric's got it on the text. Maria's got it. Diana's wondering if she's close. I think you might be. Question number 7. In which year did Alan Collar join the ABC as business and economics correspondent for the 7:30 report? Damien, hello.
6: G'day, Kai. How are you going?
0: Yeah, good. You?
6: Yeah, not too bad, not too bad, not too bad.
0: Any idea on this year?
6: Yeah, I reckon the last guy's pretty close. I reckon it might be 1997.
0: It is not 1997, but we are in the right ballpark. I will give you that much. Damien, thank you.
6: Cheers.
0: Let's see if Gary in Mount Gambier can help us out. Hi, Gary.
7: How you going, pal?
0: Yep, good. Do you know what year Alan Collar joined the ABC as business and economics correspondent for the 7:30 report?
7: Well, that's a pretty... Can I have another question?
0: You sure can't.
7: I can't.
0: No, that's the question that we're up to.
7: Okay, can just say it again, please.
0: In which year did Alan Collar join the ABC as business and economics correspondent for the 7:30 report?
7: 74.
0: It is not 74, Gary. Thank you. Question number 7 has us stuck. The quizmaster has written us a hard challenge for this Friday. Who's going to rise to it? Let's see if Caleb can help us. Hello. Hey, Caleb.
23: Hi, good day. Good morning. I don't know the answer to that. I was worrying about the Brisbane Lions question. I knew that one.
0: Do you want to take a guess, given the other years that you've heard?
23: Yep. I'll have to give it a miss.
0: Okay. Do you want to throw out a year?
23: 1995.
0: Excellent guess. It is indeed 1995. 1995 was the year that Alan Collar joined the ABC as business and economics correspondent for the 7:30 report. Well done to everyone who got it on the text. Caleb, do you want to stay in this category or do you want to shift around?
23: Just refresh me on the other category.
0: Of course. So we're in. That was the week that was. We've also got the 2026 NRL and NRLW seasons. We've got Roosters, Knights or Potluck?
23: The NRLW, NRL yep. And NRLW season.
0: Okay, perfect. We're up to question number 8. I need to know, Caleb, how many tries did Alex Johnston score in the 2026 season?
23: My goodness. That's a good one, and I'll have to give that one a miss because I knew he scored a lot and he's broken the record, but I don't want to give some wrong figure there.
0: Oh, but that's okay. That's what it's about. Sometimes we're right, sometimes we're wrong. You put out a guess before and you were bang on.
23: I'll say 20.
0: It is not 20, Caleb, but wonderful to play the challenge with you tonight. Thank you.
23: Thank you. Thank you.
0: 1-300-800-222. Kaya Handley with you on ABC Nightlife. We're up to question number 8. How many tries did Alex Johnston score in the 2026 season? Let's head to Canberra, catch up with Phil. Hi, Phil. Phil, are you there? We may have lost Phil. We'll see. He may have known a different question. Steve is in Northam. Hi, Steve.
24: Hi, Kai. How are you?
0: Yeah, I'm well. How are you?
24: Yeah, good, thanks. It's a shame Phil wasn't there to answer that question. I got no idea. I'll get scared.
0: You were like, come on, Phil.
24: Yeah, it was, yeah.
0: Do you want to have a guess at how many tries Alex Johnston scored in the 2026 season?
24: Yeah, I'll just guess 35.
0: Oh, it is not 35, Steve. Thank you.
24: See you, mate.
0: See you. 1-300-800-222. Phil, hello.
25: Yep, sorry about that.
0: That's okay. You're totally fine. Do you know how many tries Alex Johnston scored in the 2026 season?
25: This is for which code, sorry?
0: We're in NRL.
25: NRL, okay. He plays for the Sydney Rabbitohs, is that right?
0: Yes, he does.
25: Okay. How many was it? No, with 30.
0: It is 30. Alex Johnston scored 30 tries in this NRL season. Very well done. We're up to question number 9, Phil. Do you want to stay in this category or shift around?
25: I like to switch because it's not my area.
0: So we've got That Was the Week That Was, Roosters, Knights or Potluck?
25: So Roosters, is that the actual, like, an animal or something, is it?
0: It is so Roosters and there's a category called Roosters and there's a category called Knights, and they are questions about those two topics.
25: Okay. No, I wouldn't say I'm very strong. I'll go with The Week That Was, please.
0: The Week That Was, no worries. Question number 9, Phil, who is the new leader of the Greens?
25: I know who stepped down. It was Larissa Waters.
0: Mm-hmm.
25: So who was the one that stepped up? What was his name? It was the man.
0: Going to need an answer.
25: David Shoebridge, that's it.
0: It is David Shoebridge. Very well done. David Shoebridge is the new leader of the Greens. Are you going to close us out on this category?
25: Yeah, if I could, I wouldn't be an animal of the Knights here.
0: Which EPL team has been found guilty of financial wrongdoing worth over £900 million?
25: Manchester City.
0: It is Manchester City. Very well. Are you an EPL fan?
25: I do follow it. Well, I won't say that I've been following it of late because of all these changes. I've been mainly following the World Cup because the Socceroos did pretty well. So I was pretty stoked to see them go that far.
0: Mm-hmm.
25: David
0: Shoebridge is the new leader of the Greens. Are you going to close us out on this category?
25: Yeah, if I could, I wouldn't be an animal of the Knights here.
0: Which EPL team has been found guilty of financial wrongdoing worth over £900 million?
25: Manchester City.
0: It is Manchester City.

0: of the EPL, I'll tune into it to see who's, you know, in the top five or something when it would start. So
1: yep.
0: Yeah, I've got a general feel for who's in that season, in the new season that is now.
1: Okay, we have wrapped up that category, so time to change. We've got the 2026 NRL and NRLW seasons. We've got Roosters, Knights, or Potluck?
0: Yeah, we've got Potluck.
1: Okay, question number 11. In which children's film are Data, Chunk, and Mikey among those looking for One-Eyed Willy's treasure?
0: Okay, I'm just trying to work. Could you just repeat what type of film, sorry?
1: It's a children's film.
0: Okay.
1: Let's go with your answer, Phil. Keep it moving.
0: Where have I heard of that? Is it The Goonies?
1: It is The Goonies. Data, Chunk, and Mikey are among those looking for One-Eyed Willy's treasure for The Goonies. Very well done, Jordan, as well, on the text. Mark, on the text, thank you. Are we staying in Potluck?
0: Yeah, we'll stay in Potluck, please.
1: Question number 12. Synonymous with thinking outside the box, the name of which type of thinking was coined by Edward de Bono in 1967?
0: Oh, synonymous with what type of thinking? Do you need the terminology or something, is it?
1: Yeah.
0: Edward de Bono.
1: Let's go quickly, Phil.
0: Lateral thinking.
1: It is lateral thinking. Synonymous with thinking outside the box, the name of which type of thinking was coined by Edward de Bono in 1967? It is lateral thinking. We're up to question number 13. Are you staying in Potluck?
0: Yes, please.
1: From the ancient Greek for scrapped again, what word describes a document in which writing has been removed and covered or replaced by new writing? And I'm going to need it in less than 5 seconds. 4, 3, 2, 1. What's your answer, Phil?
0: Palimpsest.
1: It is palimpsest. From the ancient Greek for scrapped again, what word describes a document in which writing has been removed or covered or replaced by new writing? It is palimpsest. That is the end of Potluck. We are up to question number 14. Do you want to go Knights, Roosters, or the 2026 NRL and NRLW season?
0: We'll go Knights.
1: All right, Phil. What I need to know from you for question number 14, which Prime Minister was the only Australian ever appointed a Knight of the Order of the Thistle?
0: Can you spell Sithel? How do I spell that?
1: I can't spell anything for you, Phil, and I'm going to need your answer very quickly. 4, 3.
0: We've got Tony Abbott.
1: 1. It is not Tony Abbott, Phil. Thank you. 1-300-800-222. You are with Kaya Handley. We are playing the Nightlife Mighty Challenge. We're up to question number 14. We're in the category of Knights. And what I need to know is which Prime Minister was the only Australian ever appointed a Knight of the Order of the Thistle? Which Prime Minister was the only Australian ever appointed a Knight of the Order of the Thistle? Damon's called in. Hi, Damon.
2: Hey, how's it going?
1: Yeah, good. You?
2: Yeah, good. I reckon Phil was cheating, but we'll keep it going.
1: I mean, yeah. It is always a challenge. And I think Suzanne has it down to a hat. And the first time I do the challenge, I always get very, very nervous about people doing wrong things. And then I panic a little bit. But look, we got there and the game goes on. And now
2: yeah,
1: I'm with you.
2: Especially when he asked you to spell it. That was a bit,
1: which I was never going to... I know the rules. I was never going to do it. I respect the Mighty Challenge. I am here.

0: people are saying hang up, and I was this close, but then I felt rude and I just need to get a little bit tougher, I think.
1: Yep.
0: All right, Damon, can you tell me which Prime Minister was the only Australian ever appointed a Knight of the Order of the Thistle?
1: I reckon it was Robert Menzies.
0: It was indeed Sir Robert Menzies, the only Australian, a Prime Minister, the only Prime Minister Australian ever appointed a Knight of the Order of the Thistle. Damon, do you want to stay in this category?
1: We'll go potluck, I reckon.
0: We're out of potluck. So you've got Knights, Roosters, or the 2026 NRL and NRLW seasons.
1: Let's go Roosters, I reckon.
0: Okay. Question number 15. The rooster atop many church weather vanes is a symbol of which apostle?
1: I don't think I have a clue for this one. I'm going to say the 12th.
0: It is not. Damon, thank you.
1: No worries. Cheers for that.
0: 1-300-800-222. It's 1-300-800-222. To those of you who are calling me dumb on the text, I'd appreciate it if you stopped. Because one, it's not very nice. You're not on this side. And I'm doing my best. 1-300-800-222. We are up to question number 15 of the Mighty Challenge. We're in the topic of roosters. And the question is, the rooster atop many church weather vanes is a symbol for which apostle? 1-300-800-222. Vando has called in. Hey, Vando.
2: Oh, g'day, Connor. There you go. Hey, have some of that. You're doing a great job.
0: Thanks, buddy.
2: Hey, how about that mob, the Thistle mob? That'd be a fairly exclusive club. Only one Aussie.
0: Wouldn't it? Not a bad club to get into, I think, although the parties are a little bit boring.
2: Are they? I could turn up. There you go. What do you think of that, Thistle? Anyway, Thistle do.
0: All right.
2: Anyway, sorry, I've got nothing. The apostle?
0: Yeah, the rooster atop many church weather vanes is a symbol of which apostle?
2: Are you going to give me a rhyming clue?
0: No, I don't think I can. People are being so rude to me on the text, Vando. If I do anything else wrong.
2: Rude, that's awful. Being rude is a choice. What a terrible choice. I'm going to say Peter.
0: Hey, well done. It is St. Peter. You better be dry. Two hands. Two hands on the wheel, Vando. Two hands on the wheel.
2: I've got two hands and every tongue sticking out. It just made me not. Could I have a blanket-sized magnet, please, to go on my car?
0: Well, we'll see what we can do. Hey, do you want to stick with roosters?
2: No, can we go to Knights, please?
0: Yeah, we sure can, absolutely. Question number 16. Which word for a knight's code of conduct is derived from the Latin for horseman?
2: Latin for horseman.
0: Yep.
2: What's Italian for horse? I'm going to know it, but I've got nothing.
0: Vando, you've been an absolute joy. Thank you.
2: Thank you. Good on you.
0: Drive safe, Vando. I hope some of our other listeners were driving past Vando at the same time that all of that was happening. So you heard it through the radio and also in real life on the road next to you. 1-300-800-222. Kaya Handley with you on Nightlife. We are playing the Mighty Challenge. We're up to question number 16. I need to know which word for a knight's code of conduct is derived from the Latin for horseman. 1-300-800-222. Paul, hello.
3: Hi, Connor, how are you?
0: I'm good, Paul. How are you?
3: Welcome back to Nightlife. I'll just back Vando up.
0: It's a chorus across Australia and I love it. I'm here for it.
3: You always got to back your brother Vando up.
0: All right, Paul, do you know which word for a knight's code of conduct is derived from the Latin for horseman?
3: Well, I'm going to have a bit of a guess and say chivalry.
0: Ah, very well done. It is indeed chivalry.
3: Oh, really?
0: Yeah, it is. The word for a knight's code of conduct derived from the Latin for horseman is chivalry. Very well done. Lots of folks getting it on the text as well. Thank you so much. All right, Paul, do you want to stay in Knights? Do you want to go to Roosters or the NRL, NRLW seasons?
3: I'm thinking this one says it's the Roosters. Just on those people that were calling you dumb, if you want to use Bando and I, I'll list their names and numbers, we'll get them for you.
0: Nah, it's all right. They're not worth it, Paul. No, it's all right. Just sometimes you got to, you know, you got to call it out.
3: It's rude for someone to ring up and do what that guy did. But it's even ruder for someone to pick on you for doing it.
0: We all do our best, right? You know, and I put a lot of faith in the people calling up to play the challenge that we do the right thing. So it can be a bit off-putting when someone doesn't, but, you know, we get there.
3: You sort of feel like you have, in your position, you sort of feel like you have to be nice.
0: Yeah.
3: You don't really have to be nice.
0: Thank you. I usually, by the end of the week, I'm a lot tougher. But that first one, the first one where I'm easing myself back into it, you know, it's a bit of a... Anyway, what category did you want to go to, Paul? Remind me.
3: Whatever we
0: were. Okay, we're in Knights. In which year did the Newcastle Knights win their last NRL premiership?
3: 2001.
0: Yeah, very well done. It was 2001 that we saw the Newcastle Knights win their last NRL premiership. What do you reckon? Can they do it again?
3: Oh, I don't know. It would be, I wouldn't have a clue. I'm not living over here. I used to live on the border in New South Wales, Victoria, and I used to follow it a lot. But
0: yeah.
3: Here we don't care.
0: Yeah, fair enough. Fair enough. All right, question number 18. Do you want to stay in Knights, Paul? You're doing well?
3: Yeah, whatever we're doing, whatever's going, I'm going to pull over soon.
0: Okay, Gladys Knight sang the theme song for which James Bond film?
3: Oh, all right. Here we go, down in the hole here. That is mine.
0: What do you reckon, Paul? It is not Live and Let Die, but it's a great film. Paul, drive safe. Thank you so much. I will never not enjoy that. I will never not enjoy that. 1-300-800-222. You are with Kaya Handley. We're up to question number 18. What I need to know from you, Gladys Knight sang the theme song for which James Bond film? Andy is in Bateman's Bay. Hey, Andy.
4: Yeah, hey. If you're travelling south from Bateman's Bay, you come to a place called Eden.
0: Yes.
4: And you go past Eden, and where do you arrive?
0: Past Eden. Well, eventually you'll hit the Melbourne border, Victorian border.
4: Yeah. Yeah, just before then, there's a place called...
0: Is it Kaya?
4: Yeah.
0: Yeah.
4: Not sure it's spelt the same
0: way. It's not spelt the same way, but it doesn't matter. It's still, you know, it's a soul home.
4: Yeah. In Indigenous culture, they didn't have a written language anyway.
0: Yeah. All right. Andy, do you know Gladys Knight sang the theme song for which James Bond film?
4: I can say she was part of the Pips and there was a great movie where he crashed through a scene of, they reckon, that of the moon landing on a little trike. Mm. I'm not sure what movie that was, but James Bond series that springs, first one to spring to mind was Thunderball, so... Good night.
0: Andy, lovely to chat. Thank you. 1-300-800-222. Question number 18. Gladys Knight sang the theme song for which James Bond film? Tanya's in Cairns. Hi, Tanya.
5: Hello, Kaya. How are you?
0: I'm well. How are you?
5: Yeah, I'm great. The main reason why I'm calling is just to... You know, give you a high five because you're doing a great job.
0: Thanks, mate. It's not very often I nearly cry on radio, but we nearly got there, but we're powering on.
5: I heard you, and I'm a psychiatrist, and so I was like, nah, I'm ringing Kaya. I'm ringing her up. And look,
0: I get over it quickly. I get over it quickly. Yeah.
5: Yeah, they jerk. So don't listen to them.
0: Thank you, darling. Do you know Gladys Knight sang the theme song for which James Bond film?
5: Do you know, I reckon if you told me the song, I could sing it for you, but I probably can't tell you what it is. So,
0: throw a James Bond film out there. You never know.
5: It's just, I don't know, Goldfinger.
0: You and lots of people on the text are guessing the same thing, but it is not Goldfinger. Yeah, but Tanya, I really appreciate that. You. Thank you.
5: Kaya, you're a legend and keep doing it, man.
0: Thanks, buddy.
5: Keep doing it.
0: Have a good one.
5: Yeah, you too, love.
0: So yeah, 1-300-800-222. Question number 18. Gladys Knight sang the theme song for which James Bond film? Let's go to Betty in Dapto. Hi, Betty.
6: Hello, Kai. I rang up really not to play the quiz, but just to say that, you know, people are so critical and you're doing your best and you're doing a good job.
0: Thank you, Betty. I really appreciate it. It means a lot coming from you. Thank you.
6: Do you know me, do you?
0: I do, because we chatted on evenings last week when we were playing the quiz. Yep.
6: Yeah. Yep.
0: And also, I just know you from listening. Yeah. You're famous, Betty.
6: Not that I answer very many questions.
0: Do you want to have a go at this one? We're at question number 18. Gladys Knight sang the theme song for which James Bond film, Betty?
6: Have you had Diamonds Are Forever?
0: We haven't, but it is not that one. But Betty, okay. I always love hearing from you. Thank you.
6: Thanks very much.
0: See you. 1-300-800-222. Question number 18 on the Mighty Challenge. Robin's got it on the text. Joyce has got it as well. Can Tim in Victoria Point get it? Hi, Tim.
7: Ah, damn it. I don't have it. But I'll have a guess. Maybe Octopussy?
0: Oh, such a good film. Such a good Bond film. It is not the one we're looking for. Ah, but we're whipping through them. Eventually, it's going to be a very easy answer for someone. Tim, thank you.
7: So easy. Thanks,
0: Mike. 1-300-800-222. Gladys Knight sang the theme tune for which James Bond film? Question number 18. Tara, hello.
8: Hello, Kaya. Yeah,
0: good.
8: You're doing well tonight, mate. You're doing well.
0: Thank you. Thank you, my friend. Hey, do you know Gladys Knight sang the theme song for which James Bond film?
8: Well, fortunately, a lot of people have gone before me, so that's eliminated quite a few. So I'm just going to, it'll be another guess, of course. I'm going to try License to Kill.
0: It is License to Kill. Very well done. Gladys Knight sang the theme song for the James Bond film License to Kill. Tara, we're up to question number 19. Do you want to stay in Knights or switch categories?
8: Might as well stay there. Yep.
0: Yep. This is the last one in this category. In 1530, the Knights Hospitaller were granted control of which Mediterranean island?
8: Let's say Crete.
0: Oh, it is not Crete, Tara, but thank you for getting us off James Bond question.
8: No worries. You have a good night.
0: Yeah, you too. 1-300-800-222. Got about 10 minutes to go in the quiz. We're up to question number 19. In 1530, the Knights Hospitaller were granted control of which Mediterranean island? Robert's in Mossman. Hi, Robert.
9: Hi, how are you?
0: I'm good. You?
9: I'm very well, but I wanted to tell you that the Order of the Thistle is a chapel in St Giles Cathedral in Edinburgh.
0: In Edinburgh? Have you been?
9: And I have.
0: Yeah.
9: I have. And Sir Robert Gordon Menzies' plaque is down in that chapel.
0: There you go. One to put on the travel list, I think.
9: Absolutely.
0: Yeah, okay. All right, Robert, can you help us? In 1530, the Knights Hospitaller were granted control of which Mediterranean island?
9: The Knights of St John.
0: It is
9: Malta.
0: It is Malta. It is indeed Malta. In 1530, the Knights Hospitaller were granted control of which Mediterranean island? It was Malta. Okay, question number 20.
9: And the Isle of Malta, all of the citizens of Malta in the Second World War were awarded the Cross of St George.
0: Ah, there we go.
9: For their resistance against the Nazis. But anyway.
0: Okay. Do you want to, Robert, go with the Roosters or the 2026 NRL and NRLW seasons?
9: Oh, gosh. Oh, dear.
0: You just did well in the Knights.
9: I followed the Bears all my life.
0: Do you?
9: I can't possibly go for the Roosters, so let's go for the other one.
0: Okay. Who won the 2026 Men's Dally M medal?
9: Nathan Cleary.
0: Yeah, it was indeed Nathan Cleary. Not how I think his season would want to end. Poor guy.
9: Very, very, very, very sad. Yeah. What a terrific person as well as a terrific player.
0: Exactly. Agreed. It was Nathan Cleary who won the 2026 Men's Dally M medal. Do you want to finish us off here, this category, see how you go?
9: Let's see how we go.
0: Okay. For the second year in a row, which Dolphin scored the most points in the 2026 season?
9: Oh, gosh. I can't even think who was kicking the goals for them. Oh, goodness gracious me. I honestly can't remember. The Dolphins.
0: Yeah.
9: I cannot even picture who was kicking for them.
0: You know what? I'm with you, actually. I would be in exactly the same situation as you right now.
9: They've got one of the best centres in the game.
0: Mm.
9: They've got Cobbo, who couldn't do anything right with the Broncos, and he's been brilliant with them.
0: Yep.
9: Osaka.
0: It is. You've done well. I think you've pulled that out for sure by going through that team list. For the second year in a row, which Dolphin scored the most points in the 2026 season? It is Jermaine Isako. 298 points in 25 games. It's impressive.
9: As a rugby union follower, I've got no idea how I plucked that out of midair.
0: All right. Well, let's see. I'm so sorry. We're jumping across to the Roosters now. Which type of salsa has a name that means rooster's beak in Spanish?
9: Just tell me that again.
0: Which type of salsa has a name that means rooster's beak in Spanish, Robert? Give me that answer, nice and quick.
9: I had a couple of girlfriends who went off to do that sort of dancing. I have got absolutely no idea.
0: Robert.
9: Can I just say, whoever was sending bad messages, they can all forget about it.
0: I appreciate it.
9: Love you. It's been terrific.
0: Thanks, Robert. Appreciate you. 1-300-800-222. We're up to question number 22. On the Mighty Challenge. Don't worry. For those saying, we don't have to rush through. I know. It's okay. If we've got questions left, we'll keep it going after the after the news. All fine. What type of salsa has a name that means rooster's beak in Spanish? Paul is in Darwin. Hi, Paul.
10: How you going?
0: Good. You?
10: Oh, yeah.
0: Good.
10: I'm on the bandwagon with everyone else. You're doing a great job.
0: I appreciate it, Paul. Thank you. Do you know which type of salsa has a name that means rooster's beak?
10: No. And I thought a salsa was a salsa. I didn't know there were meant varieties of salsa.
0: Yeah.
10: Yeah, no.
0: There we go.
10: No.
0: All right.
10: I fail out.
0: Paul,
10: sorry.
0: Thank you. You're the best. Good Have a good one. Thank you.
10: Yeah, great job you're doing.
0: Thank you. See ya. You are with Kaya Handley on ABC Nightlife. We're at to question number 22 of the Mighty Challenge. It is, what type of salsa has a name that means rooster's beak in Spanish? Matt, hello.
11: Oh, no.
0: You're hoping that someone got through this one and that maybe you'd get the next one.
11: No, having said that, I'm dreading anything like NRL related. So.
0: Well, so what I will tell you is that, you know, it sounded very NRL related, both the Roosters and the Knights, but there's actually no football questions remainder. So it is just about the salsa. Which type of salsa has a name that means rooster's beak in Spanish?
11: Can I ask a weird, are we talking about like sauce? Are we talking about like dancing?
0: Yeah, it is a great question because it is that quirk of the English language, right? Where two things can mean similar things.
11: I can only think of one of each, and I don't think either of them. Well, I don't think one is a salsa, but I don't know that. Anyway, I'm gonna go with the one that I think is definitely a kind of sauce.
0: Okay.
11: But I don't think it's right. But it sounds like it could be. Anyway, pick a bagalo for the is that? But that's, I don't know. It just sounds like it's pecky.
0: No, you are bang on. It is pico de gallo. Oh. You got the right type of salsa in the end. It was the food
11: the
0: salsa.
11: Only one I could have known. I was trying to think of the red one.
0: It is the food salsa, and this food salsa has a name that means rooster's beak in Spanish, and it's pico de gallo. Very well done, Matt.
11: All you had for the dancing was cha cha cha, but I don't think that's the
0: no, and it wouldn't have been correct. So you 50-50 chance you got it right. All right. Number 23, played by John Wayne in 1969 and Jeff Bridges in 2010. Rooster Cogburn is the main character of which Western?
11: Oh, I think it's Rooster Cogburn, but so who was it? Bridges and the Duke.
0: Gonna need an answer.
11: All I can think of is Green Berets, but it is 100% not Green Berets.
0: It is not Green Berets. The green salsa got you there, but that's not going to get you there right now, Matt. Thank you. See ya.
11: Have a good one.
0: 1-300-800-222. Diane's got it. On the text, Jim's got it. Eric's got it. Very well done. Let's see if Peter in 5Dot can help us out. Hi, Peter.
12: Hello.
0: Played by John Wayne in 1969 and Jeff Bridges in 2010, Rooster Cogburn was the main character of which Western?
12: Oh, I actually know this, but I can't think of it right now.
0: Oh, it's the worst when it's right on the tip of your tongue.
12: Yeah, yeah. Feel your hand, you et cetera, et cetera. I know it. I just can't think of it right now. I hate when that happens. And I love the Coen brothers too, great directors.
0: They are great directors.
12: I really, really should know this one.
0: You're going to kick yourself when you hear it, aren't you, Peter?
12: Yeah, it's like funny how the brain works.
0: Yeah. Do you want to throw a guess out there?
12: It'll just be wrong. Yeah, sorry.
0: That's okay. That's all right. Thanks, Peter. Have a great morning.
12: Thanks, you too.
0: 1-300-800-222. I need to know. Played by John Wayne in 1969 and Jeff Bridges in 2010. Rooster Cogburn is the main character of which Western? Jim, can you help us?
13: I don't really know, but in the spirit of having a go, I'll just say Tombstone.
0: It is not Tombstone, Jim. Thank you. Have a good one. 1-300-800-222. We do have the news in about a minute's time, so we are not going to wrap this up before the news. But we are up to question number 23, so we have three questions left. So what I will say is give us a call if you think you know the answer to this question. Played by John Wayne in 1969 and Jeff Bridges in 2010, Rooster Cogburn is the main character of which Western? We are going to wrap the Mighty Challenge up on the other side of the news. The number you need to call, 1-300-800-222. We'll get these final three questions and a winner after the news.
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18: ABC News with Glenn Lauder. Respected Liberal politician Bruce Baird is being remembered as a true parliamentarian with a wonderful heart whose contributions were extraordinary. Mr. Baird has died aged 84, leaving behind his daughter, the journalist Julia Baird, and sons Scott and former New South Wales Premier Mike. The Prime Minister, Anthony Albanese, says Australia has lost a real gentleman and a true parliamentarian. The former PM, Scott Morrison, who won pre-selection for Mr. Baird's seat of Cook on his retirement in 2007, describes him as a giant, a mentor and a friend. The airline Fly Dubai has launched a full official investigation into an apparent attempt to crash a flight on its way to Tel Aviv, which appears to have been averted after the pilot managed to open the cockpit door despite being stabbed by his co-pilot. Here's Tim Wharton.
19: Smit Machar was allegedly stabbed by his co-pilot but managed to open the cockpit door, allowing passengers to enter and restrain the attacker. Israeli Prime Minister Benjamin Netanyahu says the attacker, an Omani national, was arrested in Saudi Arabia and is undergoing questioning there. In a call with Indian Prime Minister Narendra Modi, Captain Machar says he had to do something.
20: I realised that the aircraft is going down and I told myself this is the last push, Smit. The door is right there.
19: A review is now underway into safety regulations on planes after they were tightened following the September 11 attack 25 years ago, where hijackers gained access to flight cockpits and crashed planes into the World Trade Center in New York and near the Pentagon.
18: Fires have damaged at least three colleges in Paris as student protests against poor learning conditions continue across France. Here's the BBC's Hugh Schofield.
21: It's true that, you know, there's not enough money to supply everything they want. There are plenty of gaps in the timetable where teachers don't turn up, can't be replaced. There are too many people in the classrooms and so on. But I think one has to keep this in a kind of perspective too. France is in general a very lucky country when it comes to investment in education. It's certainly not languishing at the bottom of the European tables as a, when it comes to money. It's near the top of them. So it's a lot to do with expectations, what children think and teenagers think they should have and aren't getting. And the other point is, of course, that there is no money in the state coffers anyway because the country is so incredibly indebted.
18: Migration lawyers and agents who help people pursue baseless visa claims will be targeted under a federal government crackdown on those who profit from attempts to game the system. The crackdown's part of a broader overhaul as Labor seeks to reduce Australia's migration numbers. New rules for international students have started and follow changes to skilled visa processing last week. CEO of the Migration Institute of Australia, Peter Van Vliet, is welcoming the changes.
22: The great majority of migration agents and migration lawyers operate under the law. We have a very clean profession and it's the fake operators that are ones that are causing the problems, and it's great news that the government's going after them.
18: The Australian Tax Office is facing mounting calls to reverse its decision to ban credit card payments for tax bills from the end of November. The ATO announced the surprise move in response to the Reserve Bank outlawing card surcharges, which cost Australians around $1.6 billion every year. But small businesses are outraged, arguing they have no option but to absorb the surcharges, known as merchant fees. One Nation leader, Pauline Hanson, agrees and is calling on the ATO to reverse its decision and allow credit card payments. Tech experts say online gaming platforms should be doing more to protect children. The eSafety Commissioner is calling on the world's largest gaming platforms to boost their child safety protections after a new report found significant gaps in how providers are preventing and responding to serious harm and offensive or unlawful content. Tech expert Dr. Dana Mackay says there are a number of things companies can do, including joining Lantern, a program which enables tech companies to share signals about accounts and behaviours that violate their safety policies.
23: As a parent of young people myself, I'd really like to see all of them engaging in the industry standard Lantern and engaging in the hashing, which detects previously known child exploitation images so that they aren't coming through the platforms.
18: And in sport, the Illawarra Hawks have produced an upset in the National Basketball League, dominating the Adelaide 36ers by 22 points in Wollongong. Keelan Martin registered 28 points as the Hawks raced out to a 30-point lead at halftime before triumphing 114-92. In Perth, the Wildcats have completed a third consecutive home win, downing the Southeast Melbourne Phoenix 92-88. Elijah Pepper has continued his strong form, scoring 25 points for the Wildcats. That's the latest ABC News.
24: The forecast for Lutruwita, Tasmania, for our Saturday for the state. Fine apart from showers about the northeast, thunderstorms possible about the Furneaux Islands. East to southeasterly winds turning southerly. Winds fresh and gusty over the Bass Strait, easing during the day. For Nipaluna, Hobart, partly cloudy with light winds becoming east to northeasterly 15 to 20 kilometres in the morning, then tending east to southeasterly 15 to 25 kilometres in the middle of the day. A moderate fire danger with a temperature range of 7 to 17. 936 ABC Hobart.
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0: And we need to wrap up the Mighty Challenge for another week. We're up to question number 23. The question is, played by John Wayne in 1969 and Jeff Bridges in 2010, Rooster Coburn is the main character of which Western? If you know, 1-300-800-222 to play the challenge. We need to get this wrapped up. Andrew, can you help us?
3: Yeah, True Grit is the name.
0: It is True Grit. Very well done. Played by John Wayne in 1969 and Jeff Bridges in 2010. Rooster Coburn is the main character of which Western? It is True Grit. All right, Andrew, let's see if you can get these final two questions for me. In the Chinese zodiac, when is the next year of the rooster?
3: Oh, gosh. I was born in the year of the rooster.
0: Oh, were you?
3: Yeah, 62. But yeah, I've no idea.
0: You have no idea when it's your year next again.
3: Look, I'll just say 2028.
0: It is not 2028, Andrew. But wonderful to chat with you. Thank you.
3: All the best, bye.
0: Two questions left on the Mighty Challenge. Question 24: in the Chinese zodiac, when is the next year of the rooster? 1-300-800-222. Pearl in Darwin, hello.
4: Hi, Kaya. How are you going?
0: Good. Do you know when the next year of the rooster is in the Chinese zodiac?
4: No, but can I just ask those Fremantle supporters,
0: yes.
4: Are any of them aware which ship could not come into Fremantle?
0: Recently?
4: Yeah.
0: Oh.
4: The answer is the premiership.
0: Oh, of course, Pearl.
4: Rubbing salt in wounds. We love you, Tommy.
0: Do you want to have a guess for me? In the Chinese zodiac, when is the next year of the rooster?
4: Oh, gosh, the rooster, I don't know. The rooster, blah, blah, blah, I don't know. What are we in now, 26?
0: We are.
4: 33.
0: It is not 33. Pearl, thank you.
4: Thank you, Kai. You're doing a good job.
0: Thank you, Pearl. Appreciate it. 1-300-800-222. Two questions left on the challenge. In the Chinese zodiac, when is the next year of the rooster? Trevor, any idea?
5: Oh, how young. Love the show.
0: Do you know?
5: Doing a big drive, enjoying the show.
0: Good. So pleased. Where are you off to?
5: We're going to Albany.
0: Oh, beautiful. Beautiful. Yeah. Can you tell me, Trevor, in the Chinese zodiac, when is the next year of the rooster?
5: Wouldn't know, but we'll have a guess of 2030.
0: Oh, it is not 2030. Thank you, Trevor. Drive safe. Enjoy your weekend.
5: I'll be sure.
0: See ya. 1-300-800-222. You can do a bit of a Stephen Bradbury right now with two questions to go and take out the Mighty Challenge. Roz, hello.
25: Good evening. You're doing a fantastic job.
0: Thank you so much. Again. Thank you. Do you know in the Chinese zodiac, when is the next year of the rooster?
25: It's continuing a trend here. I rang up for Malta and I haven't known a single question.
0: Oh, no.
25: So it's going to be pick a number, any number. Someone said 33 and 32. Well, I'm just trying to think whether it's 7 or 12. No, it's got to be bigger than 7, the zodiac, isn't it? I'll just say 30.
0: It is not 2030, Roz. Thank you. Have a wonderful rest of your evening. 1-300-800-222. Fiona's got it on the text. Someone from Bendigo's got it on the text as well. Ruby in Melbourne, who is also a rooster. Very well done. We've got two questions left. Lines are empty. You have a chance to win. 1-300-800-222. Call now in the Chinese zodiac. When is the next year of the rooster? It's the second last question of the challenge. Before we can all put this behind us, move on, get to some other great things. 1-300-800-222 to give you a buzz. to get this right. We've got some very, very, very smart people on the text. In the Chinese zodiac, when is the next year of the rooster? We've had 2035 guessed, 2030 guessed a couple of times. We're in the right ballpark. Do you know what it is? 1-300-800-222 to call me right now to take out the quiz. In the Chinese zodiac, when is the next year of the rooster? Phil on the road has it. We are so close with the guesses that we have had. That is what I'll tell you. We are very, very close to that ballpark of the years that have been said. There's not a three in front of the last two numbers. We are staying in the 2020s. I will give you that much. So that narrows it down. Given we're in 2026, that narrows it down. 1-300-800-222. If someone can't get it from that, I don't know. In the Chinese zodiac, when is the next year of the rooster? Do you think you can get it? Take out the mighty challenge. 1-300-800-222. Lines are empty. Come through now. Jordan's got it. Eric's got it on the text. All the smart people are hanging out on the text. No one's hanging out on the phones. 1-300-800-222. We know we're looking for 2020-something in the Chinese zodiac. When is the next year of the rooster? Let me know.
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0: Still to come on Nightlife for you, we are going to be heading to the biggest camp cook-off ever in Australia. It's a great festival held every 2 years in Queensland, and we will get the latest from the US as well. But we've got two questions left to finish off the Mighty Challenge. 1-300-800-222. We know it's not 2030. We know it's not 2035. In fact, I have now told you that the year is 2020-something. And the question is, in the Chinese zodiac, when is the next year of the rooster? 1-300-800-222. So just come through. Get this one right. Get the next one right. And you're the winner of the challenge. I'll give you some thinking music. If no one's going to play...

0: Casey Chambers with this flower. Hey, a few of you on the text are saying something's going on with the phone lines. We are working on it. It looks like something has just kicked through during that news, but we'll work on it. We'll see how we go. 1300 800 222. Keep trying. Ross is in Lane Cove. Hey, Ross.
1: Good evening.
0: Do you know, in the Chinese zodiac, when is the next year of the rooster?
1: 2029.
0: Very well done. It is 2029. Okay, this is question number 25. Ross, you can pull it out here, the win. Are you ready?
1: Yes.
0: In the 2026 movie, Coyote vs. Acme, which rooster is the CEO of the Acme Corporation?
1: No, sorry, don't know.
0: Ross, thank you. Thank you for getting us off that final question.
1: Okay.
0: The second to last question. We'll see how we go.
1: Okay.
0: All right, catch ya. 1300 800 222. Max is in Thornley. Hi, Max.
2: Yes, hi. Now, I'm a bit late. I was going to say 2029 for the rooster.
0: You did. You did very well. You did very well. All right. Do you want to have a guess at this? In the 2026 movie, Coyote vs. Acme, which rooster is the CEO of the Acme Corporation?
2: Sorry.
0: That's okay, Max. Thank you. Eric.
2: Okay.
0: See ya. Eric has got it on the text. 1300 800 222, although we are having a few issues with our phone line. So what we might do is see if we can work that out, because there's a few people texting saying we're trying to get through and the lines are completely open. So what we're going to do is we're going to see if we can fix that. We'll hold this final question. We'll go and have a chat about all things US, and then we'll come back again, because we're clearly, something has happened in that sort of switch over during the news. So we're going to restart some systems and we'll come back to that final question. Just please hold.
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0: Good night, life. You are with Kaya Handley. Wonderful to have your company. Time to take a look at news coming out of the United States at the moment. As always, lots happening. And the person to update us on us all is Andrew Amana, national reporter with Yahoo News. Hello.
6: Hey.
0: Let's start with this Cornell University rape case that is really capturing the attention of the world at the moment, Andrew. What do we know about these allegations at the moment?
6: Yeah, so this incident occurred in 2024, and we can get into why it wasn't prosecuted at the time, but it has resurfaced now because Jane Doe, the victim, filed a civil lawsuit against Cornell University and seven members of the Chi Phi fraternity. This was about 2 weeks ago that the civil lawsuit was filed. She alleged that she was the victim of a quote-unquote gang rape at the fraternity house when she was incapable of consent, and that the school failed to protect her from quote-unquote sexual predators on its campus. She's seeking unspecified compensatory and punitive damages resulting from, quote, sustained psychological injuries, severe emotional distress, along with pain and suffering and loss of enjoyment of life. To get into detail, but not too much detail, about what she is alleging, she was 20 years old at the time. This is October 2024. She went to visit a friend at the fraternity house while she was intoxicated. She had been drinking at a bar. Shortly after arriving, she alleged that she was pressured by two frat brothers into snorting what they said was ketamine before sexually assaulting her. One of the men then allegedly sent a message to the fraternity Snapchat group suggesting that she was available for sex, and several other, I think a total of seven men then came and participated in this alleged assault for hours.
0: Why have we seen these allegations surface now?
6: Yeah, well, it's really that civil lawsuit that she has filed now, because there were not criminal charges brought at the time. And this is kind of the crux of the controversy here. She initially gave an interview to campus police. There was a 99-page report prepared by the university as part of its subsequent investigation, but that was boiled down to a 6-page statement, a summary essentially, that she signed and that went to the district attorney in Tompkins County, where Cornell is located. And key details were left out of that 6-page summary. At that point, this DA, Matthew Van Houten, declined to bring charges. And, you know, now we have sort of, we're getting more information based on reporting that's coming out now about what was in her sort of initial interviews and statements, and then what wasn't in that 6-page summary and why the charges were not brought at the time.
0: So does this kind of become a completely new investigation using some of these old materials, but also updated interviews now?
6: Yeah. So there are a couple things happening at the same time now. So like to just rewind for a second and talk about what was and wasn't in the initial documents. So Van Houten basically said, let's see, that the woman's first account, the summary that he got, didn't include allegations that she was, quote, drugged against her will or gang raped. But what we know now from what has been revealed from her interview with campus police is that she told them at the time, quote, I can say with 100% confidence I was raped. She told the school's investigators that she, quote, felt like bait on the night of the alleged assault. Mm. She said, I felt like lions around me. It was just a totally debilitating place to be in. So there are questions around why some of that information wasn't delivered to law enforcement at the time. There are questions about Van Houten's decision to not prosecute. And then this civil lawsuit has brought this all back to light and made it really a national controversy here in the United States. So what we're seeing now happen is there's the civil lawsuit. And then just this morning, New York Governor Kathy Hochul said that that Jane Doe was failed by those obligated to protect her, and that she is removing the district attorney from this case. He had reopened the investigation after this information had come to light, and she is appointing New York Attorney General Letitia James as a special prosecutor to oversee the investigation. Hochul said, in what world would the police learn from a victim that she'd been literally gang raped while intoxicated by 5 men in a fraternity house and not elevate those allegations to the district attorney? In what world does the district attorney not even interview her or anyone else involved or even request the full transcript?
0: Yeah, it's a really curious case. Have we seen Cornell respond? There's obviously lots of questions to them. There's a separate investigation going on into Cornell itself. Have we seen much response from them?
6: Yeah, so Cornell initially had a months-long investigation that included at least 12 hearings. During that process, the fraternity members were, quote, afforded the opportunity to mitigate their conduct by submitting essays to Cornell. And this has been a point of big contention. Obviously, if the only punishment is submitting essays, that seems insufficient. Two of the 7 accused fraternity members were actually ultimately expelled. Others received lesser sanctions. Jane Doe dropped out of school. There has been reporting around 2 of the accused fraternity members being suspended for at least 2 semesters. And Cornell has denied that the students only had to write essays as a disciplinary measure, but they have not gone into detail because of some of the legal concerns around this about what exactly the individual sanctions were.
0: Yeah. What happens next?
6: Well, we've got the civil lawsuit. We've got Letitia James, the Attorney General of New York, investigating, and we're going to see where those go. Mm-hmm. New York, the state of New York, the governor of New York is now bringing in, you know, is going over the head of the district attorney and reopening this investigation.
0: Mm. Sticking with, you know, kind of the justice system, an extraordinary headline that we've been seeing the last few days of the, you know, the botched execution of Krista Pike in Tennessee. What happened in that execution chamber?
6: Well, this was Thursday. Yesterday, U.S. time, it's Friday morning here right now. Krista Pike was given the death penalty after being convicted of first-degree murder in 1996, but she was left in critical condition after surviving two doses of lethal injection drugs in a failed execution attempt in Tennessee's death chamber. She, apparently, according to reporting, she's receiving life-saving medical care right now. There has not been a subsequent update Friday morning U.S. time on her condition.
0: Mm. What do we know happened in that chamber?
6: It's pretty disturbing. Mm. Pike had been scheduled for execution at 10 a.m. on Wednesday. She would have been the first woman executed in Tennessee in more than 200 years. There was actually a stay on the lethal injection brought through an appeals court. It was overturned by the U.S. Supreme Court. Media witnesses said that officials raised the curtains to the execution chamber, showing Pike strapped to a gurney. She remained conscious after the first dose of pentobarbital. A reporter said she lifted her head off the gurney. She asked prison officials if her arm was supposed to feel that this way. She said, "Does this happen like that?" Witnesses reported that the second dose had been administered about 30 minutes later and that she could continue to be heard snoring behind closed curtains almost an hour after the process began.
0: Mm. There had been some concerns raised by her lawyers beforehand, warning that perhaps, you know, maybe this form of lethal injection may not work in Pike's situation. What did we hear?
6: Yeah, Pike's legal team warned the state of Tennessee and the courts that her medical condition, thrombocytosis, would, quote, cause her to suffer an agonizing death. They said it could increase clotting and pain during the execution process and that her veins were difficult to access. Pike's attorney said that the state and the court dismissed their client's concerns. I suppose their argument was that she was seeking a delay, but the attorney for Pike said she was not. That was not what she was doing. She was seeking to have the execution, quote, performed humanely and as quickly and painlessly as possible. And it does seem now like their concerns were, validated by the actual botched process. Pike's legal team said in a statement, "We take no pleasure in being right, but the concerns raised by Ms. Pike proved to be true. Difficult vein access, blown veins, degraded pentobarbital, no emergency medical care available when things inevitably go wrong, all under a protocol that remains veiled in secrecy."
0: Mm. The state has now ordered an independent investigation. They've suspended executions for the rest of the year. But there are lots of questions around, you know, what happens now? What happens now for Krista Pike, who, as you said, is in that critical condition, but also that wider conversation that, you know, is so often had around death penalty in general.
6: Yeah. And around botched executions. Even if you set aside the sort of moral concerns about whether there should be a death penalty to begin with, the number of well-known botched executions, according to the Death Penalty Information Center, 64 botched attempts between 1982 and the first half of 2026 across the United States. That's an approximation. We don't know exactly, but you've got to ask questions about the methods, even if you're setting aside, you know, the questions about, you know, the morality or the ethics of this.
0: Mm. To changing complete direction now, let's finish with Trump's plan to let AI companies police themselves. Another story that's getting quite a bit of attention around the world, I think, as many nations grapple with AI a little bit. What exactly is President Trump proposing when it comes to AI, Andrew?
6: Well, yeah, I mean, many nations, including Australia, I think there's just a report this morning in The Guardian saying that OpenAI has disclosed another unauthorized hack on a government department in Australia. I'm just looking at this now. There was a similar hack involving Medicare data in the United States. I think there was a climate change, energy, and environment hack in Australia previously, and this was a hack of, let's see, a state government.
0: Around the world, I think as many nations grapple with AI a little bit. What exactly is President Trump proposing when it comes to AI, Andrew?
6: Well, yeah, I mean, many nations, including Australia, I think there's just a report this morning in The Guardian saying that OpenAI has disclosed another unauthorized hack on a government department in Australia.

0: Department accessed historical non-public data on bushfires without authorization. So this is, we can't even keep track of how often these agents are going rogue. To circle back to Trump, he had all the big AI CEOs at the White House this week, where they signed a voluntary agreement to adopt safety policies. This includes risk reviews, auditing, evaluations of systems by third parties, but it is not legally binding. Trump was asked about it. He said it's, quote, I think it's morally binding. There's no actual enforcement mechanism here, and there's no formal regulation from the government. It's just the companies agreeing to police themselves. Mm. So obviously there's questions around whether that's going to be sufficient, what consequences there would be if they don't police themselves, and how able are they really to police themselves? Because it seems like the agents' activities is surprise, you know, the AI agents' activities are surprising the companies themselves at this point, which is why they've been asking actually for more government regulations. So yeah, that was the big meeting this week that Trump had with the AI titans.
1: Yeah, it is really curious, as you said, that idea of voluntary seems pretty important. What happens if one of these companies decides not to follow the agreement, or some do and some don't? You know, it does create a little bit of lots of gray area, really.
0: Well, yeah, I mean, I think the big question is, they do seem to be concerned about safety, but there's also this sort of race against each other, against China. Trump seems especially concerned with, quote unquote, beating China in the AI race. He is concerned with the stock market, which, you know, these companies have essentially been propping up. So it's an economic issue for him, which is why I think, and the reporting supports this, he has resisted any kind of, you know, government intervention to emphasize and enforce safety. But, you know, some of this seems like it's spiraling out of control, because the companies themselves are saying, we're not exactly sure what our models are doing or what our models are capable of. So it's also an internal struggle at these companies to sort of figure out how to keep their models aligned. That is, doing things that conform to human values and intentions, and, you know, how to prevent sort of further and more extreme examples of the models going rogue. And as much as, you know, a quote unquote morally binding agreement, you know, might express their aims around safety, does it really do anything to enforce it?
1: Yeah. And then eventually, you know, we're talking about this at a policy level at the moment, but eventually you imagine that flows down to AI users and the products that people are, you know, using every day across a vast range of their life. And that ends up having an impact on everyday Americans.
0: Well, these AI models are only becoming more and more embedded in everything that we do, right? I think most people are familiar with the idea of an AI chatbot at this point. It's like a more sophisticated search engine. You type your question in and it synthesizes and brings together information from all over the place. But that's not the only way that AI is working. AI agents actually go out and do things in the world, right? And it's those quote unquote agentic uses of AI that are raising questions about safety at this point, you know, but they are becoming more and more embedded in our technology. You know, Apple, Siri, it's got AI as part of it. You can get AI agents that are going into various aspects of your life and calling up your cell phone company and negotiating your bill. And so as these things start to become more and more prevalent use cases, then I think the concerns around safety are only going to grow.
1: Yeah. Andrew, thank you for whipping us through these key headlines out of the US. Thank you.
0: Thanks so much, Kyle.
1: Andrew Romano there, national reporter with Yahoo News, taking through some of those news headlines from the States. We still have a little bit to do before we say goodbye, including heading just outside, just west of Toowoomba in Queensland for the Australian Camp Oven Festival. We did have some tech issues that stopped us from finishing the challenge. We have one question left. It is, in the 2026 movie, Coyote vs. Acme, which rooster

0: is the CEO of the Acme Corporation. Now, our usual number is having a little bit of a crisis this early in the morning. So if you do want to come through for the 25th question, you can call us on 1-300-222-702. That line is working. We've got one question left. It's been a wild challenge. Nothing has kind of gone as we thought it would. Usually, you know, we'd be well and truly done by now. But if you think you know the answer to this question, if you think you can take it out, I'm so sorry that the line stopped working just after the news, but 1-300-222-702. I've got one question left to take out the mighty challenge for the week. Can anyone do it? 1-300-222-702.
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0: All right, let's see if we can wrap up this challenge. It's been exceptional. Sammy's called in. Hi, Sammy.
5: Hi, Kia.
0: Kaya, what? Yes. Do you know, can you tell me, can you take this in the 2026 movie Coyote vs. Acme, which rooster is the CEO of the Acme Corporation?
5: Well, I'm going to go, come on, son, let's go fishing. My name's Miss Henny Penny and it's Foghorn Leghorn. Is it? Am I wrong? Am I right?
0: You're right, Sammy. Very well done. And what a great impression as well. Oh, you've done very well.
5: Come on, son. Well, I had to change one word.
0: Yeah, thank you for that. Yeah, I appreciate that. Sammy, very well done for taking out the challenge. A challenge with highs and lows and technical errors and mishaps, but we are pleased that you are a winner. I'll pop you back on hold.
5: Kaya, yes. can you put an Andrew Romano song on, please? He's banned. Just
0: work. Yeah, let me go. Let me try and get it in the next 20 minutes for you. Thanks, Sammy. I'll pop you on hold. Well done to everyone who played the challenge. It was Foghorn Leghorn, who was the 2026 movie Coyote vs. Acme, which rooster is the CEO of the Acme Corporation. It was Foghorn Leghorn. And we seem to be, since we hit 1 o'clock, having a few different technical issues. So thanks thanks for those of you who are telling us that a number of things aren't working, including our usual phone lines, which then delayed the challenge. But look, we got there. Strange things can happen when you're on overnight radio. You just got to go with it. We are going to head to the Australian Camp Oven Festival for you very, very soon. But this is the Mamas and the Papas.

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0: This weekend, the coals are being stoked in Millmerran, about 82 kilometres west of Toowoomba, for the Australian Camp Oven Festival. It's a two-day celebration of camp oven cooking, damper throwing, bush poetry and country music. And it started as a friendly competition around a campfire. To tell us more about it, the festival's president, Mary Bailey, is with us on Nightlife. Mary, wonderful to have you with us on Nightlife. Thank you for being here.
3: Thank you for having me.
0: Tell me, Australia's biggest camp oven cooking event. You are at the end of day what at this point?
3: We actually, it starts officially.
0: Yep.
3: I start my cooking competition at 6 o'clock in the morning. They're allowed to start lighting their fires.
0: Six o'clock in the morning.
3: Yep.
0: And is that the first challenge, is starting the fire?
3: For the cooking competitors?
0: Yeah.
3: Starting the fire is definitely the first challenge.
0: Wow.
3: Yes.
0: But there's already things going on there this evening, isn't there?
3: This evening what we have is some of the market stalls can open sort of later this afternoon. They can all buy food, and we've got some stage entertainment for a couple of hours. And they've all been travelling. They've arrived. Most of them, some of them arrived Monday, but the bulk of them have arrived in the last couple of days, spent their time running around doing things around Millmerran and having a good look at Millmerran. Mm. So tonight it's just sort of lay back, sit back, relax, listen to the music, and tomorrow it'll be all things camp oven.
0: How does this change Millmerran over the weekend, every year that the Australian Camp Oven Festival is on?
3: The Australian Camp Oven Festival is on every second year.
0: Okay.
3: It's a biennial. And Millmerran actually virtually doubles or triples in size. So we have 1,194 campsites that are taken up by 3,000+ people. And then we have people coming through the gates on foot tomorrow and Sunday. But the campers who've been here all week spend a lot of time running around Millmerran. It brings a large amount of tourist dollars into the Millmerran district.
0: Mm. How long's it been running?
3: Since 1999 was the first one.
0: Okay, so it's pretty established at this point.
3: We're up to number 15 now.
0: Already starting to look for the 20th anniversary, I'm sure, somewhere in the back of your brain, somewhere, Mary.
3: It has crossed my mind over the last couple of weeks. And I'm thinking, I might have to pass the reins over to someone else for that one.
0: How are you? Like, this is, you know, it's 2 years worth of work to get here. You know,
3: Yes. There's
0: music on at the moment. There's the stalls on, as you said. People are settling into their campground, into their campsites, getting ready for tomorrow. You know, what is the feeling for you at the moment, you know, on the precipice of the festival kicking off again?
3: Well, the feeling for me at the moment is finish what I'm trying to finish and go and get into bed and have a really good sleep. And hopefully everybody has a really good time over the next 2 days, participates in all the competitions that are running, like the damper throwing, the billy boiling. We've got a one-shot damper competition. My cooking competition runs finishes about lunchtime on Sunday, and then we crown our camp oven champion. Mm. And everything else through the grounds just sort of flows. We've got the drover's tucker for somebody to experience, the camp oven cooked meal. We've got the drover's dinner, which will run again tomorrow night. So people get a hold of a program and they sit down and they work out, now what this is on that time, what can I do with this time? I need to make sure I'm there. So it's quite interesting watching people with their programs working out where they're going to be at what time.
0: Where they want to go, what they don't want to miss.
3: Yes. And they'll come and ask you about it.
0: For someone who, you know, maybe has never heard of a camp oven cooking, what is it, Mary? Take us through the basis.
3: Camp ovens are a cast iron pot that was... We in Camp Oven Cooking Alley this year, we have a theme on convex. Now, those old iron pots were used way back in the early 1800s. Mm-hmm. And a lot of the drovers actually used them. The further west they went, they used to cart the iron pots. That's what they cooked their food in, with the iron pots on fire. Now, the food that comes out of an iron pot, smoky, beautiful. It's so different to just making a barbecue or cooking it at home. So it's been around for many, many years. In our competition this year, we've gone back with some of the really old recipes that we could find in recipe books that were written back in the early 1800s.
0: Oh, wow. What type of recipes are we talking about?
3: Well, we're looking at Kendrick puddings. We're looking at Scotch broths. I can't remember them all.
0: Yeah, no.
3: We have four divisions and we've tried to bring in a lot of the, because they all bought their own recipes from over in England, Scotland, Ireland, and they're the recipes that we've actually sort of put together. But we did throw in one different one.
0: Yeah.
3: Which is a hot cross damper.
0: Oh.
3: So it's like a great big hot cross bun, but it's a damper. And apparently that has challenged the cooks.
0: Okay.
3: Greatly. So it'll be interesting to see how they go. All of the competitions are timed.
0: And it's like anything. They can be practicing at home and think they've nailed it. And then on the day, you never know what's going to happen, Mary.
3: No. And if it's windy, they are in big trouble.
0: Because you're trying to get the fire to coals, like you're trying to get it really, really, really hot and then bring it down and then put the camp oven on it, are you?
3: Yes.
0: Yeah.
3: Yes.
0: Okay.
3: And that's exactly right. So if the weather's against them and it's windy, your coals are always hotter on one side of your oven and you can never cook things evenly.
0: I'm looking at, you know, the recipes in the program and I'm impressed that you can do everything from a damper, so your bread, to an Irish lamb with vegetables, to then the pudding. Like they're really, there's not much you can't make in the camp oven.
3: We have a bush tucker dish. You'll notice there's a bush tucker dish on Sunday, which is native herbs and spices. They can cook whatever they want as long as they use native herbs and spices. One year we had a group that made a lemon myrtle pavlova.
0: Oh, wow.
3: In the oven, and it was absolutely beautiful.
0: I bet the smells as the competition starts are pretty special.
3: Yes. You wouldn't want to be hungry walking along there.
0: No, and I also wouldn't want to be a judge.
3: We have one of our judges, Lynn Pierce, is a cooking judge for the show circuits.
0: Oh, wow.
3: Yeah, and she's actually judged at the exhibition in Brisbane. And Lynn is quite experienced. We've got a scout couple, Peter and Janelle Twyford. They're senior scouts tied up with Toowoomba. Mm-hmm. And they judge a lot of camp oven cooking through the scouts. And they are very particular when they are judging. We have a new judge this year, and his name is Ross Herford. Ross was judging our one-shot damper last year. He has had experience within the hospitality world.
0: Yep.
3: So we'll wait and see how Ross goes today. We lost one of our long-term judges, Coralie Shute, and Coralie was judging here for many, many, many years, and she never missed a trick.
0: Oh, I was about to say, it's a job that no doubt they take very, very seriously.
3: Oh, yes, they do.
0: And because some of these competitors have travelled from right over the country, right?
3: We actually, sadly, haven't got any local competitors this year, which is quite sad. We have competitors from right up around Rocky, Emerald, and all the way down sort of the coast, around Brisbane, Gold Coast. We one tambourine? No, I'm not sure. But yeah, most of them are from away. The furthest away are Emerald and Rocky.
0: Okay.
3: Yep, up that way.
0: Yeah. Yep.
3: We have workshop people who are here from up Townsville. So we have workshops running as well.
0: Queensland's really where camp oven cooking is greatest, do you think?
3: I think so. one of our groups that do our workshops, they're based out of Townsville. And around that area further west, there is quite a few smaller camp oven competitions or camp oven sort of little festivals that mm-hmm. they have.
0: Yep.
3: There are some in New South Wales, but I actually think, and it's really odd to think, Queensland, where it's so hot, we have a lot of camp oven cooking goes on in Queensland because when you're cooking in weather that is quite hot, it's very draining.
0: Yeah, yeah. Well, you don't want the oven on in the house, do you? So you might as well put it on out the back.
3: That's right. We do have, you have the opportunity to use a camp oven on heat beads. You don't have to use wood. You can use heat beads. And that is cooler cooking. And you can also use it on a gas cylinder, just cook on gas with a camp oven.
0: Okay.
3: So if you're out camping and you've got a gas cylinder with the little fire thing, you can cook with your camp oven.
0: There you go. Festivals like this, I think, especially in regional parts of Australia, you know, they run on volunteers. How important is your gaggle of volunteers who help make this happen, Mary?
3: I'm a volunteer. Mm-hmm. My whole management committee are volunteers. All of our members are volunteers. We have roughly somewhere around 20 members locally. They're all volunteers. We have one part-time admin lady that we pay. When it comes to the festival time, we have an admin volunteer coordinator, and she will tend to work with around about 120 to 130 volunteers. If we didn't have those volunteers, you wouldn't do it.
0: Yeah.
3: You would not be able to pull this thing together. No. Mm-mm. So they're very important, volunteers.
0: Well, it's very exciting. We better let you get to bed so that you are well rested for early in the morning when the fires start to be lit. And we need to, if we can't get to Milmerran this weekend, for many of us across the country, we need to set our calendars for the long weekend in 2 years' time. Is that right?
3: That's exactly right. Yes, in 2028, we'll be back again. Yes.
0: Well, Mary, have a wonderful weekend at the Australian Camp Oven Festival. And thank you for telling us a little bit about it on Nightlife.
3: Thank you very much. And tickets are definitely still on sale for everybody to come through the gate.
0: Right.
3: We do not limit foot traffic, and everybody is welcome to come and have a look and see what we're all about.
0: Or if you're in Queensland and you can get to Milmerran, jump in the car, jump in the ute, get on down there and sample some of the sights and smells and tastes of the Australian Camp Oven Festival. Mary, thank you.
3: Thank you very much. Good night.
0: Mary Bailey there, president of the Australian Camp Oven Festival. Our listeners keen to come along to the next festival have lots of time to maybe get practicing what your camp out cooking is going to be. It'll be in 2028 over that October long weekend. You can get yourself to Milmerran, or if you're not far away from Milmerran where you're listening from, you can get on down there for the next few days. Tickets are definitely still available. And honestly, looking at the program, the food that they will be cooking just looks absolutely remarkable. So definitely, definitely go and check it out.
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0: It has been wonderful to have your company. I will be back on Nightlife to hang out with you tomorrow, but it is nearly time for us to hand over to the overnights team. So let's find out what you can expect for the rest of your night and into your morning, depending on where you're listening from. Ashwin Sagar will be keeping you company. Hello.
4: Hi, Kaya. I thought we could do a look into the hug. It sounds like a very basic gesture, but there's some real psychological and physical benefits, stress relief to the hug. So Yeah, we'll see if we can explore that with a psychologist. Yeah.
0: Are you a hugger? Like, because there are some people who, you know, are described as huggers, right? Is that you?
4: Yeah.
0: Do you feel that
4: My cousin Prasitha says you give really wooden hugs. So I'm trying to work on them. I think I was holding back. I was, you know, you bend forward into them. I've got to stop bending forward so much into the hugs.
0: Loosen up a little bit more.
4: Loosen up.
0: Yeah.
4: Get close. Hold on for more than a few seconds, because otherwise what's the point? What about you? What's your hug verdict?
0: I've been told I give very good hugs, but I would not describe myself as a hugger. You have to get up and over my wall. You have to be in my inner circle to really be getting a hug from me, I think.
4: Oh, right. Yeah, yes.
0: Otherwise, I'm more of like a fist pump or a high five type of gal.
4: Yeah, the fist pump is great. It's an introvert's hug, I think, the fist pump. So I like that. But you sound like a hugger because you laugh and you've got this warmth to you. So I think maybe some people sound like huggers. So we'll try and psychologically profile who the huggers are and who are not amongst our audience. And also we've got a band on called Formidable Vegetables. So they're bringing a bit of eco-consciousness to music, which doesn't happen very often in the music scene.
0: No. It's also a great name for a band.
4: It's a great name. Yes. Yeah, it's a bit dark, isn't it? As far as vegetables go, it's quite dark and dangerous. So yeah, we'll see what their music sounds like.
0: All right. I'm looking forward to it. Thank you. Have a great show, Ashwin.
4: Thanks, Kai.
0: Keeping you company on overnight. Ashwin Sagar will be there. So make sure you tune into that. Thank you for tuning in with me across your evening and into your morning on Nightlife. I will be back with you tomorrow for all the usual things. We will, of course, have the pop quiz for you if you're interested and a whole heap more. So do stay listening and I will see you tomorrow.
5: ABC News with Glenn Lauder. Riot police have clashed with high school students across France, and unions are calling for teachers to strike as President Emmanuel Macron's government battles to contain increasingly violent protests over classroom conditions and funding. Here's the BBC's Hugh Schofield.
6: Today, the Ministry of Education is reporting that some 560 lycées have been affected by protests to one degree or another. In Paris, the front doors of two establishments were damaged by fire, and in Tours, in central France, there are reports of protesters looting shops. The government has put out feelers to students' unions, and there have been talks about meeting some of their demands. It hopes that with some gestures, it can de-escalate the tension and separate students with genuine grievances from the hard-left militants who it believes are helping stir up the unrest.
5: The Indian pilot who was stabbed during the alleged attempted hijacking of a flight from Dubai to Israel has described fighting to open the cockpit door to allow passengers to take control of the plane. Smit Makhchar, who's been hailed as a true hero by Indian and Israeli officials, is in a stable condition in hospital. The alleged attacker and Omani national was arrested in Saudi Arabia, though a motive is not yet clear. Speaking in a video call with the Indian Prime Minister Narendra Modi, Captain Makhchar says he was not going to let others die.
7: When I was down on the ground, I felt like a flight was going down, and I knew for sure that this would be the last push. And even then, I was still being beaten, and I just opened it. But consciously, sir, I was saying that what I was doing was for my own survival. But at the same time, I also knew I couldn't let them all die.
5: The prominent Liberal Party figure Bruce Baird has died at the age of 84. David Rowlands looks back at his career.
8: After entering New South Wales Parliament in 1984, Bruce Baird went on to hold high-profile portfolios such as Transport Minister and Tourism Minister, as well as playing a critical role in helping Sydney to win the right to host the 2000 Olympics. Mr. Baird later ventured into federal politics, serving as the member for the Southern Sydney seat of Cook from 1998 until his retirement in 2007. He's the father of former New South Wales Premier Mike Baird, who was in office from 2014 to 2017, and prominent journalist Julia Baird. The New South Wales Liberal Party has paid tribute to Mr. Baird, describing him as a greatly respected politician serving the people of New South Wales.
5: Julia Baird is remembering her father as an extrovert who was full of life, highlighting his passion ensuring the humanitarian treatment of refugees in Australia. The Prime Minister Anthony Albanese and the former Prime Minister Scott Morrison have also sent their tributes. The Greens leader is promising to give grassroots members a say in leadership contests after the next federal election. David Shoebridge has this week been elected to lead the Greens after a vote of the 11 members of the parliamentary party. Unsuccessful challenger Maureen Faruqi criticised the outcome, demanding party members be given a vote in future. Senator Shoebridge says the Greens will make the change in time for the next leadership ballot, which is due after the 2028 election. Colombian police say they've arrested an Australian-Iranian national alleged to be a drug kingpin and are preparing to hand him to Australian authorities. Here's Kaysen Ho.
9: Colombian National Police say Arash Ebrahimifa, also known as The Kid and Ash, has been hiding in Colombia since December 2018. They allege he leads a transnational criminal network, handling vast quantities of drugs and firearms. Mr. Ebrahimifa had an Interpol red notice issued against him for drug trafficking and money laundering. Western Australian authorities have been attempting to extradite him for years, alleging he was responsible for large-scale drug shipments to the state. Colombian police say the Australian Federal Police assisted Interpol in the arrest in Copacabana.
5: World food prices rose to their highest in nearly 4 years in September as logistics disruptions and weather concerns affected crop markets. The UN's Food and Agriculture Organization says fears about a severe El Nino have pushed international sugar prices to an 18-month high. Meanwhile, a war-related collapse in Black Sea trade has pushed wheat futures to a three-year peak. The organisation says that if sustained, these pressures will soon pass through to consumer food prices. And a host of Australian music stars will take part in Sunday's NRL Grand Final entertainment as part of a special tribute to South Sydney player Jai Arrow. The ensemble includes pop singer Amy Shark and members from the Screaming Jets, Grinspoon, Peking Duck and Teen Jesus and the Gene Teasers. And that's the latest from ABC News.
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4: Good morning. You know, I was just about to begin the show telling you what was coming up, but I've just had 30 text messages saying, was there an earthquake in Melbourne, Geelong, all over the place? So if you can tell me more about that, if hopefully it's safe, hopefully it wasn't too severe, but well, a lot of people are reporting that earthquake. So Stu's just on the phone with quiz callers. We'll see if we can look into that anymore. I've just checked the ABC website to find out what I can. So I'll try to find out what I can about that earthquake. That's just happened in the last 30 seconds. Let's see what we can find out about that. But you are our eyes and ears on the ground. So let me know. 1300 800 222 is the number to call in. While we're having that conversation, this is the plan for the program. A quiz is about to begin, so if you'd like to play along, you can give me a call on that number, 1300 800 222. The way it works is we have a magnet on the line, the ABC Radio Overnight's fridge magnet available. You just call in, you get 1 point for every correct answer, up to 2 points per person. So two questions, correct 2 points, and you can win the magnet. Surely just, the text messages keep coming in. Wow. Shaken out of my bed, earthquake. Eric in Warragul just felt an earthquake. We just had an earthquake from Jason in Monroe. Okay, Stuart is still on the phone, but I've just sent him a text message to look into this. Obviously, we have to find out a bit more, but do keep me posted as we call in, and many of you might be in that area. If you could let me just know. That's the plan. That's literally happened 30 seconds before the program was about to begin, so we'll find out what we can. But in the meantime, so the quiz is about to begin. This is the plan for the rest of the program. Hollywood joins, for the first time ever, Godzilla has gone R-rated, you know, which is appropriate for a 30-story dinosaur, isn't it? To finally, a 30-story lizard, to finally have an R-rated movie dedicated to them. So we'll see what the story is that with Godzilla. And then in the afterwards, we hug each other sometimes. I was telling Kaya that I give wooden hugs, apparently. I've been working on it, but it's good for us to hug, to let the stress down, to boost our immune system. There's all sorts of benefits to hugging. So we have a psychologist on to explain that. And if you're not a hugger, what are some other things you can do? Maybe you can play video games together. Maybe you can make someone a mixtape. There's all sorts of things you can do to avoid the hug and still convey affection. As we go on, in Mitcham, we just had an earthquake. Wow, the texts are relentless about this earthquake. So I've just sent a message to Stu to look into it, to see how we can find out. But I hope you are well. Hopefully it's just a property shake and most of you are doing okay following that tremor. Okay, about 10 seconds long, someone was saying. 4.8 magnitude earthquake. That's from Lucas in Narre Warren. Earthquake in Port Melbourne. Strong shake in Camberwell. Okay, so for those of you in the area, be well. I hope you are going well. So I'll see what else we can find out. But that's the plan for the program. And then we have a band on for you. You know, a lot of musical acts are named after carnivores, like Pantera, Def Leppard, Wolf Mother. There are very few bands named after vegetables. So we have one. Formidable Vegetable is their name. And they have, I guess, eggplant energy. They're very eco-conscious. And they'll try and bring some of that eco-consciousness to you in their music. So that's fun. They've played Glastonbury. They've played Woodford, as you would expect. They've played in front of the United Nations. So we'll check in with some eggplant-based, well, some vegetable-based music coming up very soon. And then to end the program, Gordon Lynch will be along to talk about exercising as we get older. So that is the plan. The earthquake messages still keep coming in. Hi, the earth shook here too in Glen Waverley. I'm in Port Melbourne. The whole house shook. Earthquake felt in Frankston too. Justin, if you call in as well on the program, you can give us an update. Hello, Ashwin. My pet birds all woke up and went berserk. They always feel tremors and earthquakes. Yeah, okay, a lot going on in that earthquake. I'll use you as my eyes and ears while we look in with a journalist. As you can imagine, on the East Coast, it's 2 a.m. It's not bustling with journalists and the ABC, so we will find out as much as we can for you. In the meantime, let's play some quiz. Give me a call on 1300 800 222, and we'll begin after this.

0: That is Diesel. Never Miss Your Water here on ABC Radio. Overnights, many of you continue to text about this earthquake. We have Louisa from the emergency broadcasting team. Stuart contacted her. So still no official updates other than there've been reports really of an earthquake to the south of Victoria. So many suburbs have been affected. It struck around 2:01 Australian Eastern Standard Time with a suspected magnitude of 4.8. So that's the information we have right now. As Louisa gives us more from the EB team, we'll keep sharing that with you. Well, okay. Our whole house was shaking for what seemed like 30 seconds. The two budgies downstairs went a bit crazy, flapping their wings for about a minute afterwards. No damage, it seemed, in the house. I live in Leopold near Geelong. I was in bed when my bed shook for a few seconds about 2 a.m. Someone said I thought it was their cat jumping off the bed. So a few animals getting blamed. Okay, the origin seems just northeast of Corumburra, says Stuart. Okay, so things are changing with the information as they come in, but we'll keep you posted as we find out more. This just happened during the news, so scant information for now, but that will clear up, and I'm sure there'll be more coming in, and I'll keep the ABC website open as well, so the news journals will post as well as we go through the night. The digital journals, that's the only other people who are awake, really. It's us and the digi journals, and that's about it. Okay, Ray joins us from Yeranga to play the quiz. Hello, Ray.
1: Hi, Ashwin.
0: You're Hi. Safe. No shaking at your house your way. You're
1: no,
0: good.
1: I've been trying to find it. Nothing on Geoscience Australia.
0: Early days yet. Now, just before I get you started, Ray, just a quick wrap of the weather for anyone who's waiting for it. Brisbane, 26 degrees today, mostly sunny. Sydney, 23, rain, possible late storm. Melbourne, 17 and showers. Canberra, 19 and showers with a possible storm. Hobart, 16, partly cloudy. Darwin, 34, and a possible shower. Adelaide, 19, possible morning shower. And Perth, 24 degrees and sunny. All right, Ray, let us kick off. Now, you do not get a very hard question because it's question number one. Where does the needle in a compass always point to?
1: Oh, north.
0: You are good, yeah, because there's no past
1: or zero.
0: Oh, that's right, zero north. Were you an orienteerer growing up at school?
1: I used to survey opal claims. So you'd start off at north and then you'd go like 90 degrees east and 180 degrees south and whatever the reading was from the northern, you started at the northern point and you went in a clockwise direction.
0: So when you say survey the claims, you would map where the opal is underground?
1: No, well, you can map it underground as well. But it's hard to line up what's underground with what's on the surface.
0: Ah, okay.
1: Unless you get a nice flat ladder and you put a protractor on the top of the ladder and the bottom of the ladder and you go off on the same angle underground as what you do on the surface.
0: Yeah.
1: That's and you go the same distance, change angle, go the same distance, change angle.
0: It's pretty precise science.
1: Yeah, but now it's GPS, but you can't use a GPS underground, see?
0: No. Interesting. No. Not just the precision of opal mining, the romance of it. I can imagine if people would have run out west to search for their big fortune. There's kind of a magic and a romance to the jewel hunting community.
1: There's a real history there. They originally founded in Queensland.
0: Yeah.
1: And they walked from Adelaide to get it. And the first saleable opal came from Queensland. And they took it all the way down the Darling Murray back to Adelaide was the main centre.
0: Right, that's where they... Because there's not enough people out in Queensland maybe at that time.
1: Then they found black opal and they didn't know if it was worth anything because they'd never found it before.
0: Yeah.
1: And they basically had to wait till they sent it to England to tell them whether it was going to be worth a fortune or not. Because it was so rare, they'd never seen it.
0: No, well, I suppose Australia, there's a home...
1: No, this stuff's not much good. It's,
0: no.
1: Well, you know, but of course it's the gem, best of the best.
0: Yeah.
1: In the whole world, be lucky to be 1% of opal that's actually a black opal.
0: We have the black swan and the black opal. We're quite a quirky country in that way. Ray, let's get you to question number two. So you've got one point for north. Your second question, Des Moines... Des Moines is the capital of which American state?
1: Des Moines.
0: Des Moines.
1: Yeah, Iowa.
0: Iowa is correct. That's 2 points for you, Ray. Thanks for calling
1: in. Yeah, did you answer the curse question the other day about the liqueur?
0: That was cherry liqueur in the end.
1: That was cherry, Kirsch, yeah.
0: Yeah. It's a good flavour. Yeah.
1: What about Kursk? What was the capital of Belarus?
0: Minsk.
1: Minsk?
0: Yes.
1: What was that, Russian night or something?
0: Oh, yeah, it must be. Maybe I get it in my head, stuck in my head.
1: Well, I thought you said Belarus.
0: Oh, no, someone said Belarus.
1: I've never heard of Belarus in my life.
0: Well, I thought it was a quirky pronunciation, but someone said Belarus. And I thought, I've got to correct that, but, you know, I'll wait for the appropriate time.
1: Polaris. There's a Polaris is like a motorbike thing.
0: It does, yeah. Polaris is the northern star as well, maybe.
1: That's it. Polaris, yeah. Star.
0: All right, Ray, I'll chat to you another night.
1: All right, bye.
0: Bye. Yeah, more of you are calling in about, I'm texting about the quake. I'm holidaying in Melbourne, staying in the Docklands on a second floor apartment. Heard creeping birds flew chirping and then the building shook. They know, don't they? The animals, they've got a sixth sense. We have to get to know nature better. On that theme of getting to know nature better, we have formidable vegetable, just eco-friendly rock and pop coming up for you in the third hour of the program. So if you are into that, you might not know you're into it. Stick around to find out if you are. In the meantime, Andrew joins us from Smithton. Hi, Andrew.
2: Good evening, Ashwin. How are you, Cobber?
0: Good, thank you. How's your evening been going?
2: Very well. There's no shaking. Here in Smithton.
0: I'm glad. Yeah, you're safe on Tasmania. Just didn't quite reach you, I think. Just a little too far away. But a lot of people in Melbourne.
2: There were some smashing pumpkins earlier in the week, though.
0: Yes. Oh, yeah. That's right. That was my vegetable. Yeah. That's the other one vegetable ban, isn't
2: sorry.
0: It?
2: Sorry. I was being a bit of a smart
0: No, person. No. So I was thinking that someone said that's the only other vegetable-based band.
2: Well, that's not. There's many more.
0: What else has got a vegetable in it? Smashing the cauliflower rockers.
2: I don't want to ruin your
0: okay,
2: ruin
0: no.
2: your show.
0: No, don't ruin my show. Keep it clean.
2: Yeah. I'm not.
0: Okay. Here's your question then. In which Charles Dickens novel is there a case of spontaneous combustion?
2: Charles Dickens novel? Novel?
0: Yeah.
2: Oh. Charles Dickens novel.
0: Novel, yes.
2: With spontaneous combustion.
0: Apparently, yeah. He's pretty wild with that storyline.
2: Well, I know a couple of his. But obviously, young lad, the Oliver Twist, and but I don't think that was in that.
0: No, Scrooge never set on fire, but someone did.
2: He probably should have. No, I don't really know that. But what I'd like to say to you guys is have a wonderful night. I hope everyone's all right in the earthquakiness.
0: Yes. Me too. There's a lot of talks about people getting property, birds waking up, properties shaking. So hopefully everyone's doing okay.
2: Yeah. Well, have a great night anyway.
0: You too.
2: Boy.
0: Thank you, Andrew. Catch you later. Okay, it's not just the smashing pumpkins. It's the Red Hot Chili Peppers, of course. They did choose the most bad boy of the vegetables, didn't they? The chili pepper, you know, it's naughty. It's naughty. It's not like the caps. It's not like the potato as far as its danger, sense of danger. April joins us from the Northern Beaches. Hello, April.
3: I'm not going to call you Stuart tonight. I nearly did.
0: Now, I think you would like a good vegetable band.
3: I like the sound of it, I do, but I'm not quite sure what they do with them. I do like the smashing pumpkins and the Red Hot Chili Peppers, some of their stuff. But I think I prefer to eat vegetables, actually.
0: Yes, rather than listen to them. Yeah, fair. But the 90s was full of good vegetable rock, wasn't it? Like you said, the pumpkins and the chili peppers. But since then, I think we've moved on. Very few recent vegetable bands.
3: There's some more. No, well, if I can stay awake long enough, I will. Can I do a shout-out to Jackie, please, who's in Perth on holidays?
0: Shout-out to Jackie, yep.
3: And to Justin, and I'm looking forward to hearing Justin ringing about this earthquake.
0: Earthquake.
3: I think if he was asleep, he'd be awake now.
0: Yeah, I can't see him in the list yet, so maybe. Hopefully you're okay, Justin. And everyone's... Okay, someone has said the black-eyed peas. Okay, there's a few.
3: Yes.
0: Okay, but that's three. I'm sure there's no more than those. I know I keep saying that, but surely that's it.
3: There will be some
0: There'll
3: more.
0: There'll be more. Okay. All right, April, your question. In which Charles Dickens novel is there a case of spontaneous combustion?
3: That would be... What was his name? The merchant that he was a drunk as well, and he used to sell bottles and rags and whatever, and then they found evidence. They didn't actually see him burning, but they found evidence that he had burnt.
0: Yeah.
3: Because they found all the leftovers. What was his name? Crook or something like that. I think it was Bleak House.
0: It was Bleak House,
3: like
0: yes.
3: Bleak story.
0: And it was Crook Smallweed.
3: Ah.
0: Real villainous name, right? Crook Smallweed.
3: Oh, he was a villain, actually. He was. Yeah, it was a pretty impressive. I'd like to see that in a play, because I go to the theatre and it would be good if I did that in a play.
0: And how are you going to do the spontaneous combustion scene?
3: It's amazing what they can do with live theatre these days with technology and, you know, videos and all sorts of projections and things.
0: So. You need an acting bonus, right? If you have to be set on fire for the part, there's got to be some fire bonus.
3: Oh, I wouldn't want that to happen to any of my fabulous actors that I love.
0: No. Mm-hmm. Oh, someone said Lemonheads. There's a band called Lemonheads. Are you familiar with them?
3: Not at all, no.
0: I feel now we're getting into the indie bands. We had the Chili Peppers, the Pumpkins and the Black Eyed Peas. Now it's just the cool indie bands with vegetable names.
3: Oh goodness me. Like I said, I'm sure you'll find some others.
0: You're on the board with 1 point. Your second question. Scooby-Doo's name originates from scat lyrics in which Frank Sinatra song?
3: Oh, what? Scooby-Doo?
0: Yeah.
3: Oh, I have no idea. Scooby-Doo from a
0: Sinatra song.
3: Frank Sinatra song. Goodness man. Scooby-Doo. No, I'm going to have to pass on that one. I'm sure it will probably kick in at some point. But
0: someone
3: not,
0: will know.
3: Not just now.
0: No. Thanks, April. We'll chat later.
3: And I'm looking forward to the segment on hugging because I used to give hugging lessons.
0: A hugging lesson? Can you give us a hugging tip for everyone listening? What's a good
3: hugging tip? There's two things. You've got permission, and it's interesting, you know, with consent that people will sometimes say, can I have a hug?
0: Yeah.
3: Or would you like a hug? So it's about who wants the hug?
0: Oh, I like that. Can I have a hug? Would you like a hug? Should we mutually hug? Does that work? That's too wooden, isn't it? I'm being wooden again.
3: Oh, well, wooden. I'll tell you, there's nothing worse than a wooden hug.
0: There's nothing worse.
3: But the other thing is people are scared to touch, you know, genitalia and whatever, so that you get what's called the A-frame hug, which is really quite weird. Lean in from a distance. And then the one that I like is the heart-to-heart hug. And you never have one person that has, but the people that try and put both arms over the top of you.
0: Oh, dominate you.
3: It's really dominating hug, which is awful.
0: Alpha hug.
3: So, I mean, the nice technique is if you really like a person and you want to hug them, and it's mutual, is heart to heart. So the left side touches.
0: I like that.
3: And then one person has one arm over and one arm under.
0: Yeah. That's
3: and
0: nice.
3: And then just drop down and relax, because a lot of people are really tense and they're like, that's wooden.
0: Yes.
3: Just to drop down. And I would say to people, just relax. You don't have to do anything. You don't have to try hard. Just relax and just feel your body against, you know, the other person's body. And I think, again, a lot of people are scared to feel, or a lot of people can't deal with their bodies, you know. It's really,
0: we're not used to it. And don't lift them up. Is that an important principle?
3: No, definitely not.
0: Don't carry them anywhere.
3: I have a friend who's quite small, and it used to really annoy her that, you know, when she'd hug people would just lift her up. And
0: No, I'm not a handbag. Put me down. April, thanks for the hugging tips tonight.
3: Okay. All right. Thank you.
0: Bye.
3: Good night.
0: Just a reminder, if you have just joined, an update. There's been a 4.8 magnitude quake near Corumburra, just northwest of Leongatha in Victoria. So it hit at 2:01 Australian Eastern Standard Time. And no reports of damage so far. And we'll keep you posted as this keeps going on. So, yeah, more news to come. Vegetable-based bands, Banana Splits. Okay, Bananarama, of course, Bananarama. Okay, that's still famous. I was thinking it was just going to be indie bands when it comes to vegetables. Oh, Ray says chili peppers are fruits, not veggies. Ray with the legal clarification. Okay, that's fair. That applies to the tomato as well, right? All the nightshades are out. We're really limiting the options for good, sassy vegetable band names here. Kate joins us from Yumina Beach. Hello, Kate.
4: Hi, Ashwin. How are you tonight, darling?
0: Good. Happy birthday to you, Stu says. Oh,
4: thank you. Thank you.
0: What's the celebration? What's the plan?
4: Just lunch with my usual friends, and then ladies invited me for some afternoon tea tomorrow. So I normally don't have birthdays on long weekends because it's a bit like Christmas. Everybody goes away.
0: Yeah.
4: Well, you've got football, race cars, you know. So normally I can't have it, but surprisingly enough, I've at least found about 10 people.
0: That's enough. That, like, people, yeah, that go back to your childhood, your school days, some old memories coming back?
4: Well, no, that was last year. I had a big one, and I just about had all the threads of my life, as I said, were there. It was wonderful. So there we go. But just an ordinary one now.
0: Good. Yeah, keep it simple and move on with your day. But your question then, Kate, for April couldn't quite get the Scooby-Doo's name. Originates from which song?
4: Yes, I was trying to sing it. Scooby-Dooby-Doo. Da-da-da-da-da. It's Strangers in the Night.
0: It is Strangers in the Night.
4: Yeah, yes.
0: Like,
4: yes.
0: Great song. Okay, your second question. Savoy, semi-savoy and flat leaf are three types of which leafy vegetable?
4: Oh, I do know that. Is it? I do know it, and I can't think of it, darling. Is it like a flat vegetable? I'm thinking between two things. I was trying to think like a celery and an eggplant or something like that, and maybe an eggplant.
0: Not an eggplant, but you've got 1 point for Strangers in the Night tonight.
4: Wonderful. Thank you.
0: Thanks,
4: lovely.
0: Kate.
4: Lovely talking to you. Bye bye.
0: And you as well, Leon Gaffer. Thanks for the clarification for those texting in, Leon Gaffer. I'll keep that in mind as we give more updates on that earthquake. Cabbage, says Joy. Is there a band called Cabbage? I mean, you're not even putting any effort in if you just called your band Cabbage. Where's at least Formidable Vegetable, Smashing Pumpkins? Add a verb. You know, Sleeping Cabbage. Accounting Cabbage. Just something. Just don't leave your band name at Cabbage. I'm actually quite annoyed about that. Let's move on. John has called in from Essendon. Hi, John.
5: G'day. It lasted about 10 seconds over this side.
0: What did? What? Like, oh, the earthquake, yeah. So what was the sensation like? How severe did it feel like?
5: Almost like a, you know, when you're spinning a coin and it's just about to hit the bottom when it does that little shaking.
0: Oh, yeah.
5: Which I guess was something like that.
0: Just a mild rumble.
5: Came from, yeah, just a light rumble, yeah.
0: Did any animals react to it in your home?
5: I actually got up because I thought I could hear possums or something.
0: Yeah.
5: And as soon as I got back into bed, that's when it happened.
0: Oh, good. Well, I'm glad.
5: Almost like a, you know, when you're spinning a coin and it's just about to hit the bottom when it does that little shaking.
0: Oh, yeah.
5: Which I guess was something like that.
0: Just a mild rumble.
5: Came from, yeah, just a light rumble, yeah.
0: Did any animals react to it in your home?
5: I actually got up because I thought I could hear possums or something.
0: Yeah.
5: And as soon as I got back into bed, that's when it happened.
0: Oh, good. Well, I'm glad everything seems good at your house, just a light rumble.
5: Yeah.

0: semi-savoy and flat leaf are three major types of which leafy vegetable?
1: Spinach.
0: Spinach is correct for 1 point. Your second question. In The Dukes of Hazzard, what was the name of Beau and Luke Duke's car?
1: Oh, I never saw that, but I could. I've seen things on TikTok about it. I can't.
0: You never watched the series?
1: I'm thinking Knight Rider. I don't have a clue.
0: Kit was a good car name, though, wasn't it, for Knight Rider?
1: Yeah, that's it, Kit. Yeah.
0: Kit was cool.
1: I'll just say Errol.
0: Errol's a great name. No, not Errol, but that's such a cute car name. But it's your 1 point for you tonight for spinach.
1: Thank you.
0: Thanks, John. Okay, some more. Lime Cordial. Great Lime Cordial, great Aussie band name. And Blind Melon. Oh, garbage. Someone had said garbage, not cabbage. I think autocorrect and made it cabbage. Garbage is fine without a verb, but cabbage, add something. For goodness sake, add something if you're going to call your band name Band Cabbage. If you've just joined, this is the Overnight's Quiz with some earthquake updates as they come through. It has struck Leongatha in Victoria, 4.8 magnitude earthquake. So we'll just start. As more information comes in, Stuart will keep me posted. He's talking to our EB team. Louise is working overnights for the emergency broadcasting team, and the news journalists will keep us updated. So I'll keep you posted as that information comes through. In the meantime, Helen joins us now. Hello, Helen.
2: Good morning, Ashwin. I'm glad you're good.
0: I'm well. So Errol is a great name for a car. That was from John. Have you ever named a car?
2: Crusty Rusty.
0: Oh, Crusty Rusty or Trusty Rusty?
2: Trusty Rusty.
0: Oh, Trusty Rusty. Less insulting. Did it last a long time?
2: It did, actually. It did.
0: Oh, good. What were you going to say?
2: I felt the earthquake too.
0: Yeah, so just a mild rumble where you were?
2: Yeah, the windows were rattling and I thought it might have been the wind, but then I felt the floor vibrating. Mm. But it didn't last long and my cat was already awake, but she's going to sleep now, so I don't think it disturbed her much.
0: Oh, good. Good.
2: And I had a friend who was in a band called the Artichokes.
0: The Artichokes.
2: I don't know that you did any recording.
0: No, were they? So they didn't record maybe, so there's no record of the Artichokes that we can listen to.
2: I don't think there is. And I used to spend a lot of time with hippies and they were big on hugs.
0: Yeah. Are you known for good hugs or do people tell you that you're wooden as well?
2: I don't think I've ever had feedback on them.
0: Oh, we should ask, shouldn't we? How was that? It's weird to ask how was that straight afterwards, I suppose.
2: Oh, you could do that.
0: Like a feedback form. We should carry on feedback forms after every hug. Just rate this hug out of five. I mean, I suppose like April was saying, don't do a domineering hug. Don't go two arms on top. Don't pick them up. There's just basic common sense when it comes to a good hug.
2: Yeah, definitely.
0: Okay, Helen, your question is about this car in The Dukes of Hazzard. What was the name of Beau and Luke Duke's car?
2: I don't know if I've ever seen it. I only keep thinking about Mandalorian, but that's from Back to the Future, so that's not it. I'll try Bruce.
0: Oh, that's a good car name. It's not Bruce. It's a solid name. It's like Trusty Rusty, but it's something else, Helen. So we'll see if the next person knows.
2: Okay, thanks, Ash.
0: Thanks. Good night.
2: Have a good night.
0: You too. Okay. All right. I think Stuart is saying we have a contact from Geoscience. We'll be calling soon. So if they call in, we'll see if we can get some more information about the earthquake. Cameron joins us from South Perth. Hello, Cameron.
3: Very well. We've got friends that live in Bairnsdale and a daughter that lives in Geelong. So it'll be interesting to hear if they felt the earthquake when we're hearing them tomorrow.
0: Yeah, hopefully they're okay as well. The last caller said a light rumbling where they were. So, yeah, we'll find out a bit more soon. Oh, Korn. There's another band called Korn. Obviously, I missed that. Korn with a K, but I'll allow that. All right, your question then, Cameron. Tonight, would you like to pass?
3: The answer.
0: Yeah?
3: No. Okay. General Lee.
0: General Lee was the Dukes of Hazzard vehicle. That is good for 1 point. Your second question. The name of which cocktail is derived from the Tahitian word for excellent or very good?
3: Cocktail for very good.
0: Yeah, Tahitian word.

0: Martini.
1: Not martini, but 1 point for you tonight for General Lee. Thanks, Cameron.
0: Thank you.
1: General Lee is correct, Andy. Chitty Chitty Bang Bang. Couple of car names coming out. Kit. That's it, isn't it, for cars? Herbie. Herbie was my favourite of the cars. Peter joins us in Sydney. Hi, Peter.
2: Hi. Just not that it matters, but a banana is technically a herb as well, so it's not a fruit.
1: Oh, see, now we're down to the chili.
2: Or a vegetable. Yes, I mean.
1: What are we left with? The smashing pumpkin? Are the pumpkins still a vegetable?
2: Oh, the pumpkin. Your pumpkins. Oh, yeah, but, and I think there is a band called Cabbage, but I don't know anything about them. I just remember that there was.
1: Yeah.
2: An obscure band called Cabbage.
1: Cabbage. I like verbs. Just do something with it, like Chocolate Manhattan. Just straight cabbage. It's not enough, I don't think, for a band name.
2: Well, again, going back to my teenage years, a friend of mine had a band called Unique Angora. I don't know why.
1: Like a goat? Was it a goat-based band?
2: Well, I think it was a play on bands like Led Zeppelin or, you know, Humble Pie. It was just like a verb and a noun that didn't sort of really
1: yes.
2: go together.
1: Yeah, that's what we were doing in the 80s. We were just juxtaposing all the time.
2: Yes.
1: All right, your question tonight, the name of which cocktail is derived from the Tahitian word for excellent or very good?
2: Well, the only thing I can think of which has limited numbers of vowels like Hawaiian and Tahitian is Mai Tai.
1: Mai Tai is good, and it's a great word to say.
2: Yeah, well, it's like a lot of those specific languages, you know, they have very simple word structure.
1: Hmm.
2: So it wasn't going to be a Black Russian or a... You know.
1: No. It's going to be something that's quite poetic to say. I like sometimes in Austronesian languages, they also double up like Sama Sama, Jalan Jalan.
2: Yeah. Oh, Jalan Jalan, yes.
1: Let's go. Like, go, come on, let's get moving. Or...
2: Yeah, that's right. Your plurals become... Oh, actually, speaking of Chitty Chitty Bang Bang, yeah. I remember a sign in Java many years ago which had the name of this movie at the movie house, Chitty 2 Bang 2.
1: Oh, wow.
2: Because in Indonesian, you can indicate a repeated word by just putting a two, like like you're squaring the word, like it's chitty squared, bang squared.
1: You can bring some maths into it.
2: Well, it just saves you having to write the plurals.
1: Oh, right. Okay,
2: just put
1: cool.
2: a little two in the top right corner and saves you saying, you know, Jalan Jalan, just Jalan two.
1: Jalan, hey, Peter, can I just put you on hold for 1 second? We've just had a geoscience expert join, so I'll come back to you in just a moment. Thank you. That is Peter. Now, as you've been hearing, there has been an earthquake tonight. Hardy Ghassemi has joined us from Geoscience Australia. Hello, Hardy.
3: Morning.
1: Morning. What can you tell us about this earthquake that's happened?
3: So the earthquake that happened a few hours ago, it was a magnitude 4.8 and that happened at the shallow depths. And so far we have received more than 12,000 reports for this one.
1: So 4.8, is that quite significant for the region?
3: Yes, I looked at the database that we had, you know, and over the past 20 years, we have had more than 200 events in the region, but most of them, they were like a moderate to small. So this one is the second largest after the 2012 Moy earthquake.
1: And how far widespread was the shaking, the impact from the earthquake?
3: The shaking was widely felt. So close to the epicenter, it was a strong shake. But, you know, further away, it was moderate to light.
1: Do we know the likely damage that can occur from an earthquake of this size?
3: Given the size of the event, I don't expect any major damage to the buildings of good design, you know. But, you know, the loose object may have fallen down, you know, and that kind of stuff.
1: Okay. All right. So what's the plan for anyone who would like more information? What's the best website to keep looking for more information?
3: For the basic information of the earthquake itself, our website, the earthquakes at GA, and then people can also report their, you know, if they have felt the shaking and how strong it was. So it would be really helpful for us to constrain the level of ground shaking.
1: Okay, and Geoscience Australia is the website?
3: Yes, that's
1: okay.
3: Correct.
1: All right, Hardy, thanks for joining us tonight.
3: No problem.
1: That is Hardy Ghassemi with the update on seemingly quite a large earthquake for the region historically, but hopefully limited damage given the other details of the earthquake. Okay, we'll keep you posted as more news comes in. Back to Peter in Sydney. Hello, Peter.
2: Hi, I just ran back to the phone when I heard you took it off speaker when I heard the end of the report.
1: Yes, so yeah, interesting situation. We'll keep following that one. But as far as the quiz goes, you are on the board for Mai Tai.
2: Yep.
1: Your second question. Notorious for a destructive effect on the ozone layer, What does CFC stand for?
2: Chlorofluorocarbons.
1: Very good. 1 point for you. That's two tonight, Peter.
2: No worries. Thank you.
1: Thank you for calling in. This is the ABC Radio Overnight's Quiz. Eric joins us from Melbourne as well. Hello, Eric.
0: Hi, Ashton. Yeah, I felt like a truck going past on the road or heavy wind. It only lasted 3 to 5 seconds. Yeah.
1: And so no shaking in your house, just a rumble.
0: Shaking, a rumble. I just thought it was a big truck going past. It wasn't, or a heavy wind, but it wasn't. I'm in the eastern suburbs. Anyway, it's also Belarus, or Belarus is also Belarusia.
1: Is it? Oh, I suppose that's that Russian pronunciation, isn't it? No.
0: It means White Russia, or Belarusia. Yeah, and other vegetable names like Blind Lemon Jefferson, the old blues man from way back.
1: Mm.
0: And you got Blind Lemon Chicken, which was a side project of one of the Chisholm guys. It was James Jock Paul was his real name, but he was Tony Coitus in Chisholm.
1: I love
0: otherwise known as Token Black Man or Token Blackman, Blind Lemon Chicken. Yeah,
1: That's mixing meats and vegetables. That's having it both ways.
0: Yeah, and when InXS started, one of the early names is the vegetables.
1: Oh, yeah. Yeah. InXS is a bit catchy. It's hard to become a global superstar band, I think, with just the vegetables.
0: Yeah, and what else are you going to say? I was thinking of it.
1: Oh, no, listen, you like this, Eric.
0: Yeah.
1: I hate to be pedantic, says John, but pumpkins are a fruit. They grow on a vine and contain seeds, so smashing pumpkins are a fruit band.
0: That's true.
1: Oh, we lost the pumpkins.
0: We're talking vegetable and general vegetation, covering fruits, herbs, vegetables.
1: Yeah, good. All right, good. We're covered for that. Your question then tonight, Eric. Isosceles and scalene are types of what?
0: Easy triangles.
1: Easy. Okay, your second question. Scorbutus. Scorbutus, a condition caused by a deficiency of vitamin C, is more commonly known as what?
0: Maybe scurvy.
1: Yeah, these are too easy for you, Eric. Thanks for calling in and for your update tonight.
0: Thank you then. Bye.
1: Bye. John from Mitcham says, my concrete floor in my backyard shed always breaks up when we have an earthquake. Hi, Ashwin. Car names. Okay, Beyond Herbie and Kit. And General Lee, we've got The Great Leslie, Tony Curtis, character in The Great Race, the movie and the Lemon Song, Led Zeppelin. Okay. We've got a bit of a mixture coming in tonight for cars and vegetable band names. I love this talkback suggestion that's coming in. Josh has joined us from Broken Head. Hello, Josh.
4: Hi, mate. How are you, Ash?
1: Good. How's your evening been going?
4: Yeah, not too bad. It's nice and quiet.
1: Yeah, sounds peaceful out where you are. No dramas over there. Your question?
4: Oh, no dramas.
1: No dramas at all. Your question, in the story of Peter Pan, what was the name of the fairy?
4: Tinkerbell.
1: Tinkerbell is good for a point. Your second question, a Geordie is a native of which English city?
4: I think it's Liverpool.
1: It's not Liverpool.
4: Oh, bummer.
1: That's all right. You've got 1 point tonight, Josh.
4: I got 1 point. Oh, well.
1: That's good. All right. Thanks, Josh.
4: Cheers, mate.
1: Chris says, my bed was shaking and one of the cupboard doors was rattling. It's almost poltergeist-like when that happens. If you don't know it's an earthquake and you hear that, you just think, oh, no. My house is possessed, so I'm glad we've been able to give you that clarification. It was a 4.8 magnitude earthquake in the end. Eric, you are correct as to where a Geordie is from, as is Gary in the text line. Lincoln joins us from Gippsland. Hello, Lincoln.
5: Hey, Ash. How you going, mate?
1: I'm good. Where do you think a Geordie is from? It's not Liverpool.
5: Newcastle upon Tyne.
1: Yes, very good. Are you from that region originally?
5: No way. I'm from Ireland.
1: I'm from Ireland, but have you got a connection? Do you still go back and visit the homeland every now and then?
5: I'd like to, actually, but I'm like six generations removed from Ireland.
1: Oh, right. Any long lost family connection still there?
5: Yeah, my uncle. I had an uncle that went over there and got off the plane, and this guy came up to him and said, Murray. He called Uncle Murray another name, and he said, "You're such and such." And Uncle Murray said, "I'm not."
1: Oh, wow. After six generations, that's really cool. So when the family came to Australia, did they become farmers or city folk? What was the story?
5: McKellisters were cattle farmers in the patch, and they were started off with fruit trees. They ripped all the fruit trees out for World War II.
1: Yeah.
5: and the government made them plant potatoes, and that's how they lived in with plant potatoes.
1: Yeah, lots of farming. So you would like a good vegetable band name as well, I can imagine.
5: Yeah, like the Potato Heads or something.
1: Oh, yeah. Yeah, that's a great name. And there was a toy as well, I think, Mr. Potato Head, so not a bad name. Okay, well, let's get you on the board if we can with a question. In which, or you've got that, Geordie, your second question, in which prehistoric town did the Flintstones live? Oh, sorry, we've lost you. Excellent. Maybe there's a hang-up situation. Call back if you can, and you can even tell Stu the answer. We'll just see how we go for time, but call back if you can. Oh, that was good. I was enjoying that conversation. But in the meantime, Vando joins us from on the road. Hello, Vando.
6: Oh, hey, Ash, how are you?
1: I'm good. I'll leave that question aside for the the person who calls. Vando, were you ever in a band at school?
6: No, I did Bondi Wave a few years ago, but it didn't have a vegetable name.
1: What? Bondi Wave? What's that?
6: Oh, it was a community. It was in the drum media. It was a community-run sort of a band thing with a bunch of people. Like, there were four or five bands, and then at the Bondi Pavilion.
1: Yeah.
6: This is 1995. Anyway, yeah, there was concerts towards the end of the year. It was really good. I enjoyed the hell out of it.
1: What were you playing in that band?
6: I played saxophone.
1: Oh, I didn't picture that at all, because you've got a shed, you've got the truck driving career. I thought you might be electric guitar or drums. You're a brass boy.
6: You're figuring percussion would be all right. Even, a bit of spoken word or something.
1: Poetry.
6: Anyway, speaking of music, I had a name for your quiz, because earlier tonight I had a thing come up on my streaming service. Do you remember The Sweet?
1: No.
6: It's the ballroom blitz.
1: Oh, yeah.
6: And the girl in the corner said, Band, I'm going to warn you, it's going to turn into a ballroom blitz. You could call your quiz the Brisbane Blitz.
1: Oh, what about, I can't say Brisbane because it's a national show, but I like the word blitz. Oh. I like the word blitz.
6: Okay. Well, we just think of something else that's sort of illiterate with it, or, the alliteration is continual.
1: Blitz is it's a fun word to say. I haven't said blitz often enough, but it's a fun word to get out there, isn't it?
6: What about blitzing cabbages then?
1: Yes.
6: You're ticking a few boxes, getting things done.
1: I like that. Instead of blanching cabbages, I just blitz them. It sounds more fun.
6: Yeah, that's what you do with a NutriBullet or a Barmy.
1: I like that. You've got a NutriBullet, you play saxophone. You've just got all these layers. You're like a cabbage.
6: You should be a psychiatrist. the depths of the conversation.
1: The depths of Vando. This is something to be looked into. All right. All right, Vando, let's see if we can get you on the board. Clint Eastwood's five Dirty Harry films were mainly set in which American city?
6: I think Chicago.
1: Oh, it was not Chicago. No. It's a bit of a gangster town it was known for, but that was more Al Capone. But no, somewhere else.
6: Okay,
1: Vando.
6: Never mind. A pleasure as always, Ash. Thank you.
1: Thanks, Vando. I'll see you later. Bye.
6: Toodaloo.
1: The Melonheads, an indie band, is Eric from Melbourne, and the blues band Collard Greens and Gravy. Okay, there's a few vegetable bands out there. I'm glad. What about mineral bands? Do we have any crystal mineral names? Are there the Quartzes? No, see, we've got vegetable and meat. Maybe very few fungi or crystal mineral bands. I'm changing the goalposts, aren't I? Because you've got so many vegetable band names. Hello, Ashwin. Good old peaches and herbs, says Gary from California. Eric, you are correct as to where this Dirty Harry film series took place. Let's see if Alison knows. Hi, Alison. Alison, Dirty Harry, famous set of movies by Clint Eastwood. Which American city was it mainly shot in, not Chicago?
7: Oh, not Chicago. I'm thinking of all the spaghetti westerns he did.
1: Dirty Harry.
7: So
1: urban cop more than spaghetti western. Where do you think?
7: I don't know.
1: That's okay. Maybe just have a guess at an American city, which would suit.
7: I want to say Nevada, but that's not a city, that's a state.
1: Yeah.
7: No, I don't know.
1: That's okay. We can chat another night, Alison.
7: Okay, bye.
1: Thank you, bye. Ari, fruits and vegetables. The pineapple is a multiple or compound fruit. Okay, all right. Some pineapple facts coming in. The sauerkrauts would be a good band name. I think that was from Chipper. The reason sometimes it's hard to read your text is because so many are coming in about the earthquake that some people have experienced. And if you've just joined, it was a 4.2 magnitude quake near Currumburra, just northwest of Leongatha in Victoria. Happened at 2:01 this morning. So, yeah, we will keep you posted as information comes in. Stuart is on top of that. Tara has joined us from on the road. Hi, Tara.
8: How are you, Ash?
1: Good, Tara. Do you want to pass on this question or have a go about Dirty Harry films?
8: Well, have a go. My first thought was Chicago, and that was wiped out. I'm thinking San Francisco.
1: It is San Francisco, Dirty Harry. It's a good city for an urban, gritty adventure. It's hilly. It's hard to run up hills. I just feel it suits that kind of crime series, I think, San Fran.
8: It does, yeah. There was a lot of police and car ones done in San Francisco, yes.
1: Yes, so that's where it was. Your second question. Norman Bridwell wrote a series of children's books about a big red dog with what name?
8: I've never even heard his name before, so... A big red dog. What do you call a big red dog? I just call him Fluffy.
1: Fluffy. I wish it was, but not Fluffy tonight, Tara. I'll chat to you later.
8: Thanks, Ashwin.
1: Bye. That is 1 point for Tara, though, for San Francisco. Salt and pepper. Oh, good. Yes, that is true. That's a mineral, isn't it? That's sodium chloride and, would you say, a herb for the pepper? It's called a good mixed name. Eric, you are correct about the big red dog. Sam has called in from Harvey in WA. Hello. Yes, Sam, hello.
9: Good morning, Ashwin. How are you?
1: Good. I wasn't familiar with this big red dog. What about you? Did you watch a lot of dog fiction growing up?
9: No, not really. The only one I... What was the question again, please?
1: Yeah, there's a big red dog... The book was by Norman Bridwell, and he wrote a series of children's books about a big red dog.
9: Would it be Rex?
1: Oh, it's a good dog name. It's not Rex. Sorry, Sam.
9: Let's catch up another night. Thank you.
1: Bye.
9: Bye.
1: Someone said the Rock Melons for a bad name. Okay, but we're getting less famous, aren't we, than the Chili Peppers and the Pumpkins. Some of you, I feel, are just sending me your friends' band names. The Eggplants, the Artichokes we had before, which is fine. But famous vegetables, it's like football teams. We're talking about the other night. They have very alpha names, like... The Dogs, the Tigers, the Sharks, except for the Waratahs, the Tars. And maybe when it comes to bands, we just go for meat over vegetables. It's just, that's who we are, generally. Ray joins us from Perth. Hi, Ray.
10: Hi, how are you going?
1: Good, Ray. Okay, I've got a question for you now. That is, do you want to pass on that last question about...
10: We'll go for it.
1: Okay. So what was the name of the big red dog?
10: Clifford.
1: Clifford was correct, yeah. Your second question, panther, tiger, and panzer were German examples of what?
10: Oh, thanks.
1: Oh, great
10: thanks.
1: Job. Especially the panzer. That's the one I knew. Did you know the other two as well?
10: Yeah, yeah. Well, I'll do a bit of history on the wars.
1: Oh, yes. Which was the most formidable among those tanks?
10: Well, I'd say it's the panther, but they had one... bigger than that, with it had an 88mm gun to it.
1: What was that called?
10: Oh, it's the Panzer one, which is the... They outshot the British with it, but because they couldn't make enough, and they were undersupplied on tanks during the war.
1: Yeah, it was a formidable tank. It even made it into a video game. Wolfenstein had the Panzer tank, so that's how I found out about it. Ray, thanks for calling in tonight.
10: Okay, done. Thanks.
1: Bye. Okay, we have two more callers before the news arrives. Dan has joined from Rockhampton. Hello, Dan.
11: Yeah, just on the Panzer.
1: Yes.
11: The reason they got the food, they run out of fuel. Oh. Yeah.
1: Is that when they tried to invade Russia? Did they try to take the Panzers into Russia and it was just too long a trip?
11: Yeah, But the mushroom one is, there's no song about mushrooms.
1: No, funny. Yeah, you go.
11: But very famous thing for mushrooms is Mushroom Records.
1: Oh, yeah. Okay, yeah, so you're allowed to be a label with a vegetable, but just not to be a band name.
11: Yeah. But Mushroom Records was one of the greatest. So,
1: yeah, very good. Okay, good fact as well for us. Your first question tonight, Dan, what are the two official languages of Canada?
11: It'd be French and English.
1: Good job. 1 point. Your second question. How many years are celebrated by a platinum anniversary?
11: Ooh, so you got silver is 20, gold 50. Platinum, 40?
1: It's not 40. It's a bit more than that. We'll see if the next person knows. But 1 point for you tonight, Dan.
11: Thanks, mate.
1: Thank you. Our last caller, Leon Gather, just felt another aftershock. So be careful out there. There's potential for aftershocks, and a couple of you have just mentioned the one that's just happened out there. Let's go to Hayley before the news arrives. Hello, Hayley.
12: Hi, Ashwin. How are you?
1: Good tonight. I've just got a minute before the news. Let's see.
12: Yep.
1: How many years are celebrated by a platinum anniversary?
12: Yeah, I know this one, 70 years.
1: How do you know? Have you been to one?
12: No, I haven't, but my parents have been married a very long time and we're always talking about that and they always celebrate their anniversary.
1: God, good job. They've made it a long time. Last question then before the news, which track and field athletics event features a water obstacle?
12: No, it's not shot put. That doesn't have water.
1: That'll be hard.
12: I can't think, Ashwin.
1: That's okay.
12: I think I'm going to pass. But just very quickly, do I have time to just suggest next time you talk about band names, I think you should do gemstones and metals.
1: Oh, yes. I love that. And that's another
12: Pearl
1: world
12: Jam
1: to look into. Oh, yeah.
12: Yeah. Iron Maiden, you know.
1: Metallica.
12: Metallica.
1: Thanks, Hayley. I'll go to the news and I'll chat to you later.
12: Okay, bye.
1: Okay, the news is coming up. On the other side, let us cross to Hollywood, where Godzilla, for some reason, has gone R-rated. It's a more deep and dark story. Let's find out about that after the news.
13: ABC News with Glenn Lauder. Residents near Leongatha, southeast of Melbourne, have been shaken by one of the biggest earthquakes in the region for two decades. Geoscience Australia says the 4.8 magnitude quake has struck at a shallow depth of 10 kilometres. Although there have been no reports of any injuries or damage so far, Hardy Garcimi from Geoscience Australia says they've received more than 14,000 reports from people who felt the quake, some as far as away as Melbourne.
3: Over the past 20 years, we have had more than 200 events in the region, but most of them, they were like a moderate to small. So this one is the second largest after the 2012 Moyers quake.
13: The SES says there's no immediate threat to the community and no action is required. Unions in France are calling for teachers to strike as President Emmanuel Macron's government battles to contain increasingly violent protests over classroom conditions and funding. Tim Wharton with the story.
14: The French Ministry of Education is reporting that 560 schools have been affected by protests. In Paris, the front doors of two establishments have been damaged by fire, and in Tours and central France, there are reports of protesters looting shops. The government has begun negotiating with student unions, and there have been talks about meeting some of their demands. This comes after trade unions have called for a teacher strike on Tuesday, a week after public sector workers walked out. The government hopes that it can de-escalate the tension and separate students with genuine grievances from hard-left militants it believes are helping stir up the unrest.
13: The Indian pilot who helped stop an apparent attempt to crash a Fly Dubai flight has told India's Prime Minister he was determined not to let others die. Smit Makhsha, who's been hailed as a true hero by Indian and Israeli officials, is in hospital in a stable condition as an investigation by the airline gets underway. Here's the BBC's John Donison.
15: The Israeli Prime Minister has already said that he, along with the passengers who helped subdue the other pilot, basically prevented another 9/11 from happening. He was in that cockpit. He was covered in blood. He'd clearly been stabbed several times. But he had the presence of mind to get that door open, to release the catch. Because, of course, after all the changes that were made to aircraft after September the 11th, what, 25 years ago, it is incredibly difficult for passengers to get inside the cockpit. He presumably knew that, and then he took action to get that door open.
13: The prominent Liberal Party figure Bruce Baird is being remembered as a giant, a mentor and a friend following his death. Chelsea Hetherington has the story.
16: Bruce Baird has died at 84, with New South Wales Liberal leader Kelly Sloane describing his contribution to Australia as extraordinary. He entered New South Wales Parliament in 1984, going on to hold portfolios including tourism and transport, and playing a critical role in bringing the 2000 Olympics to Sydney. In 1998, he won the federal seat of Cook, which he held until his retirement in 2007, when he was succeeded by former Prime Minister Scott Morrison. He's described Mr. Baird as a magnificent role model with a tremendous sense of humour. Bruce was the father of former New South Wales Premier Mike Baird, marketing executive Steve Baird and journalist Julia Baird.
13: Lawyers have hit back at allegations they're gaming the migration system on behalf of asylum seekers. The Assistant Federal Immigration Minister Julian Hill has made the accusation while revealing new rules to stop asylum application that it says don't have merit. He says he doesn't have confidence in the way lawyers interact with the migration system. Immigration lawyer Karina Ford disagrees.
17: The attack on lawyers is unfair. Most migration lawyers are extremely competent and ethical. The real issue in this space is, in fact, shadow agents, often unregistered, who are lodging applications on behalf of applicants without putting their name on them.
13: Experts say online gaming platforms remain a dangerous environment for children. The eSafety Commissioner is calling on gaming companies to strengthen their protections against child exploitation and violent extremist content, following a report that found significant gaps in safety measures on major platforms. University of New South Wales child exploitation expert Professor Michael Salter says the companies aren't doing enough to moderate their content.
18: So, for example, Steam and Fortnite and Minecraft allow users to create their own games. And the issue there is that those games can contain child abuse content, pro-terror content that promotes crime or antisocial behaviour. And these gaming companies are just not moderating that content.
13: And you've been listening to the latest from ABC News.
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1: Good morning. Quite an eventful first hour of the program. Stu will keep us updated on the earthquake as it happens throughout the updates that come through throughout the morning. But as you just heard in the news, it seems hopefully there's no major damage. The SES was reporting no major issues for people to be concerned about. But if you have any personal stories to tell of damage or things that we should know, you can still text us on 0437 774 774. And we have an emergency broadcasting team that is awake now. So they'll keep us posted and we'll pass that on to you. Before Stuart announces the winner of the quiz, this is the weather for today. Brisbane, 26 degrees, mostly sunny. Sydney, 23 degrees, rain, possible late storm. Melbourne, 17 degrees and showers. Canberra, 19 degrees, showers, possible storm. Hobart, 16 and partly cloudy. Darwin, 34, possible shower. Adelaide, 19, possible morning shower. And Perth, 24 degrees and sunny. Hello, Stu.
20: Morning, Ash. I tell you, we've got it all here. We've got, you know, some amazing natural disasters, and later on we're just talking about giving your friend a hug.
1: Yeah, giving a friend a hug. I like that. What's your take on hugging as a way of connecting with people? Are you distant or you like a good hug?
20: Look, I will say, I've got some complicated thoughts about this. We might elaborate on later, but I'll say for now, I am a hugger. I always enjoy a hug, but I think for people my age, you've got to be... Like, people are more conscientious of physical contact these days. You know, there's big talks, right? You know, there's that whole Cornell thing at the moment as well about, you know, that one girl who was assaulted. And I think it's very tricky because, you know, just physical touch amongst young people is very, like, you've just got to be very difficult. But it's not hard to ask. It's like, just ask for consent. It's not hard.
1: Your generation is much more vocal about that, isn't it? Asking and saying. There's even ad campaigns about using your words.
20: Absolutely. And it's very easy to just ask for consent. It's as simple as if I said, hey, Ash, can I give you a hug? Yeah. And you say, no, go away. You know, that's fine.
1: We have hugged once.
20: We hugged once at the end of our first run at
1: Christmas or something.
20: Christmas last year. So, yes, and I think we've promised we'll hug again at the end of this one for Christmas. So it's a kind of a yearly tradition. We hug once a year.
1: A yearly hug. You know, it works well. Good for our endorphins. Okay, so we've got a couple of things coming up. Hollywood is coming up very soon. Something happened to us today just before the program.
20: Indeed. Oh, okay, so absolutely. There was this earthquake.
1: That earthquake happened.
20: Oh, the earthquake. Sorry, yes, I got distracted. Yes, I wanted to... thank you for reminding me. Yes, so we got a lovely package from Carol from Craigieburn. I'm not sure if you're listening at the moment, but we really appreciate your package. She sent us something called a Galileo thermometer. I wasn't familiar with it. It's basically a thermometer, and it has these little baubles, I suppose, that react to a different temperature, and so... when it hits a certain temperature, some of them fall, depending on whether it's sort of... imagine like a mercury thermometer,
1: yeah.
20: Except they fall when it's not that temperature and they rise when it is, sort of thing. So it's a very fascinating little concept, and we appreciate any and all gifts. We also got a lovely little bag of mixed lollies, which I haven't been able to partake in. I probably sound out of breath because I am, because I was running around the office and trying to text people in the EB team and just, oh, thank you all for accepting my... rushed nature on the phone earlier. It was just, you know, million and one things.
1: You did a good job. You got someone from Geosciences Australia onto the phone to keep us posted.
20: A big thanks to Louisa Robbo from EB. She's been doing a great job. Thank you so
1: very
20: much.
1: Very good. Now, we probably have to declare those gifts. You know, there's that rule about declaring gifts, so we can't be corrupted. So we have to let the ABC know that we are going to be so good at telling the temperature from now on.
20: Mate, well, we've just declared it on air. I don't know if that counts as an official declaration, but yeah.
1: It's recorded. Okay, so what happened in the quiz?
20: Yes, well, amongst the busy earthquake, we did have a quiz and a wonderful winner. And I think the stars have shined on this person, and I wonder if that will give you a hint before we do. But a quick rundown. A happy early birthday present to Kate from Umina Beach.
1: Oh, congratulations, Kate. When you said that, the Hindi word for star is Tara, so I thought Tara the truckie had one.
20: Oh, I see. Right. Well, I'm sorry, I don't know a lick of Hindi. I apologise.
1: You confused so many Indians listening in with that reference.
20: My apologies to all the Indians out there.
1: Okay. Thanks, Stu. And the earthquake, you'll keep us posted as
20: absolutely.
1: We go?
20: Absolutely. I'm hearing reports like people have texted about the aftershock. I'm looking into it.
1: Thank you, Stu.
20: You're welcome.
1: All right, let us cross over to Hollywood. There's a few new works, new movies that are just about to come out, including Godzilla, who's back for the first time, quite remarkable, for the first time with an R rating. That's the level of perhaps violence or aggression. Probably not bad language, but violence certainly in this movie. So let us figure out what we can expect with Godzilla and everything else that is on the horizon in Hollywood. That's coming up here on ABC Radio Overnights after some Rod Stewart.

0: That is Rod Stewart's Forever Young. Later on this program, we are going to be talking about the psychological and physical benefits of hugging. Jay says, nothing like someone throwing their body on you and grabbing you, especially if they're a sleaze or energy vampire or bad energy. Maybe a good namaste is better. That's from Jay. Yeah, the namaste is, that's the introvert's hug, isn't it? You keep your distance, hands together, namaste, and then you're done. You go on with your day. So anyway, both are good. Apparently there's some sensory benefits to a welcome hug. So we'll look into that coming up very soon and maybe get your suggestions to the alternatives. If you're not a hugger, what kind of things work for you? Maybe doing a jigsaw puzzle together. Let's find out the hugging alternatives later in the program.
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0: You know this guy, right?

0: on that theme, Bobsled sent me a text. It reads, I heard the atheists are making a monster film, Zilla. It is Godzilla, the sound of that roaring, rumbling lizard. I think it's a lizard from the bottom of the ocean. Well, it is back in a new way, in an R-rated version. To tell us about that and more, you're joined by Kevin Ott, who's your overnight's Hollywood reporter. Morning, Kevin.
1: Good morning, Ash. I bet Godzilla's a really good hugger.
0: Even with the little arms?
1: I think so. I think he probably makes do, yeah.
0: Yeah, he would. You couldn't really keep your distance. I can imagine more than King Kong. I would say, though, if you had to be hugged by someone, King Kong would be the warmer hugger, right?
1: Oh, King Kong is definitely going to be the better hugger. I think so, yeah. And yeah, because he's got those big gorilla arms.
0: Yeah, and warm-blooded as well. You want a warm-blooded
1: yes.
0: hug.
1: Yeah. I don't know that we've determined the endothermic, ectothermic quality of Godzilla, no. so don't count him out.
0: No, what's the origin story? Was he involved in a nuclear accident?
1: Yeah, I think there are multiple origin stories. I'm not a big Godzilla guy, but I think he was, at one point, he was like a mutated Godzillasaurus, okay. I think. And then later he was potentially a mutated iguana. That was the that was the weird looking American Godzilla from the 90s.
0: Right.
1: Yeah, but these days we have a lot of Godzilla movies going on. We have a lot of Godzilla timelines going on. There's the American one, which is being produced by, I believe, not Universal. I forget who, but there's the American one, which is the Godzilla versus Kong. But then there's the new Japanese series, which started a few years ago with an absolutely fantastic movie called Godzilla Minus One. Godzilla Minus One was a post-war movie. It took place after World War II in Japan, in sort of a ruined Japan that had just lost a major war. It's got a strong emotional heart. It's a really good movie. Godzilla looks great. So if you're there for just how cool Godzilla is and the visual effects, you're not going to be disappointed there. So it's a really good movie. It's from a few years ago. Excuse me. Right now, we have a sequel coming out. The first one was called Godzilla Minus One. This is called Godzilla Minus Zero. And what's remarkable about this movie is, and Takashi Yamazaki, he's the director, he's actually very happy about this, is that here in the States, Godzilla Minus Zero is receiving a rated R, an R rating. That's similar in Australia to, I think, an M rating. I'm not, or like an M15.
0: Mature audiences.
1: Maybe. Yeah. Basically, it means nobody under the age of 17 can go see it without a parent with them. Now, in the past, an R rating has kind of been a death knell for the box office of a movie, right? Because, look, if you cut out a huge swath of people who can't go to your movie's going to make less money. So when PG-13 came out, sort of at the behest of Steven Spielberg, so that Indiana Jones, the Temple of Doom, wouldn't be rated R, at the behest of him, we created PG-13, which is sort of a scarier, dirtier movie that's maybe a little bit more appropriate for teenagers, so they can go if they're a little bit older. But really what rated R does is it really truncates the number of people who can go to see your movie. That has changed in about the past 10 years or so. We kind of have superhero movies to thank for it to some degree. The Deadpool movies, anything that Deadpool in is rated R. Deadpool is a very rated R character, and those movies have done very, very well. The Joker movie, directed by Todd Phillips, while terrible, did very, very well, and that was rated R. So the director of this Godzilla movie, I think he's so happy because he knows that, number one, he got to make the movie he wanted to make, right? He didn't make it saying, well, we can't include this or that because it might get, you know, a harsher rating in America. He was able to make the movie he wanted to make. And also now he knows that that doesn't necessarily mean it's going to make less money. Now, movies become rated R for a variety of reasons. A lot of times it's because of sexual content. A lot of times it's because of swearing. In this case, it's, as people might suspect, it's because of violence. It's because of sort of some kind of horrific scenes with what Godzilla does to Japan. Apparently, there is another kaiju in this movie. I won't spoil anything for anybody, but there is going to be another kaiju in this movie. I won't say which one. And, you know, that fighting might be hard for younger kids to watch, especially if they're emotionally attached to Godzilla himself. So, you know, I don't think this is going to be a movie that you can't take your kids to. I don't think there's going to be a lot of blood and guts and gore and, like, you know, exploding heads or anything like that in this movie. I think it's just going to be, you know, hard to watch an entire city being leveled by a monster, you know?
0: It's not the case that Godzilla has a potty mouth or something.
1: No, no, no. Godzilla does not drop any F-bombs.
0: Good.
1: We do not see what's in Godzilla's cloaca, nothing like that.
0: Okay, good.
1: So, you know, we're going to be fine.
0: Just extra violence. Now, Kevin, just let me put you on hold for 1 second. We have been following this earthquake that has been happening. So Stuart has just given me the fact that there's been a development in this report, earthquake story from near Leongatha in Victoria, a 3.1 magnitude aftershock has come in at 2:56 a.m. Australian Eastern Standard Time after that initial 4.8 magnitude earthquake, which happened at 2:01 in the morning during the news as the program was about to air. So the ABC has heard no news of structural damage or injuries, and Stuart is watching that closely with the EB team, with Geosciences Australia, the journalists. So we will keep you posted as new news comes in. Back to you, Kevin. Now, you were talking about Godzilla, an R rating. So it sounds like directors and writers now have a new avenue for themselves where they can write edgier stories, and maybe they'll get fewer younger audiences but more older audiences coming to watch those.
1: Sure, sure. I think the downside in general, though, is that, look, what do a lot of the R-rated movies that I was talking about, what do they have in common? One's Deadpool, one's The Joker, one's Godzilla. So it's IP, right? Yeah. It's these big franchises. So I think if you're someone in Hollywood, if you're a young writer and you're trying to break in with a big movie or something, that rule might not apply to you. You may still have to sort of, you know, deal with the strictures of the R rating because you can't afford to have Deadpool or Godzilla in your movie. That being said, I mean, it is nicer to see people kind of relax a little bit, right? R ratings are, in my opinion, they tend to be a little silly. I've seen many R-rated movies when I was too young for them. I have a great memory of my mom taking me and my friends to see Nightmare on Elm Street 3, The Dream Warriors, one of the greatest horror movies ever made. And she had to go in with us. So what she did was she bought herself a ticket and then just went in with us and then just left. Okay. She didn't stay. So she paid a little bit extra so we could go and see this movie. So, you know, there are ways around that rule, and it's really just kind of, I don't know, I don't even think it's a liability thing. I think it's just to avoid getting, like, angry letters from viewers.
0: Mm. Yeah, I guess they're accommodating the most extreme segment of the audience that might complain. But I think our culture has changed. The language has changed from the very top of the president in the United States down to Instagram videos. We're just getting coarser and rougher as a culture, I think. And that's probably shifting the goalposts for movie makers as well.
1: Yeah, yeah, yeah. And in this day and age, I think there might be a little more to be coarser and rougher about. But yeah, as we have, you know, political figures who are kind of like openly swearing more, there are some moments, I think, in campaigns where it seems like, you know, a dig or something at an opposing candidate is organized around a swear. Swearing is still seen as something like, ooh, it's dirty. We are not allowed to do that. So if a politician does it, it's kind of cool, you know? He's a little bit more like Deadpool than the other guy.
0: Yeah, he's like us. He's relatable with that, yeah.
1: Exactly, exactly. And frankly, that's one of the few things I like about Trump is that, you know, he's willing to just drop an occasional swear word without caring too much.
0: Yeah, so changing culture. We'll see how this new Godzilla looks like with this new, maybe a slightly more violent theme and plot. We'll see what it looks like. Now, speaking of violence, there was the maker of the Predator movies, Dan Trachtenberg. What's his connection to it? Because he's taken quite a career shift, hasn't he?
1: He is. Okay, Dan Trachtenberg, he was, you know, sort of an, he started out as sort of an indie filmmaker. Then he wound up landing a movie called Prey, which came out several years ago. It was a Predator movie. It takes place in the 1700s in what would eventually become the United States. The protagonist is a Native American woman. It's a, and she's fighting a Predator sort of with the technology that she has at her hands. So it's a really, really good movie. Then later he made an animated movie called Predator Killer of Killers, which was sort of an anthology movie, three separate stories about people in different time periods fighting predators. And then most recently he made Predator Badlands, which was a little bit more of a family-friendly movie, incidentally. I believe that was PG-13, unlike a lot of the other Predators, which tend to be rated R. This one, it had a monkey pal in it, where the Predator had a monkey pal. The Predator was actually a good guy. Anyway, it's a really, really good movie. So Dan Trachtenberg has really become the face of this franchise. And it's kind of interesting because the Predator franchise was really, it was nowhere, you know. Predator was cool. Everybody loves Predator, but it'd been a really long time since we had a good Predator movie, probably 1987. So him breathing new life into this franchise was just a really cool, welcome thing. And now he's moving over to Disney to make a Sleeping Beauty movie.
0: Before you now continue, let me play. I have a trailer of it. I'll play a short grab of what the trailer sounds like.
1: Sure.
0: So I'm guessing his version will be slightly different to that one. That's the old, obviously the classic.
1: I think so. I mean, look, I would love to hear Predator sing a song based on a Tchaikovsky classic.
0: Yeah.
1: That would be really wonderful. Predator in a beautiful pink dress.
0: You know, because when we get older, we become more into classical music. We soften, we get gym. I'd love to see Predator make that lifestyle transition eventually.
1: I think so. Yeah. You know, he'd get into classical music. Maybe he'd get into jazz.
0: Knitting.
1: You know, he'd be sort of a cool older guy.
0: Yeah.
1: so we don't really know what this movie is going to be like or what it's going to be about. The last Sleeping Beauty related movie we had was a movie called Maleficent, which was about the villain of the original Sleeping Beauty, written by a great writer named Linda Wolverton. It had Angelina Jolie in it as the star. It was pretty good. It was a little bit more emotionally intense than you'd expect a Disney movie to be. This is, you know, I think them hiring Dan Trachtenberg, the guy who makes the Predator movies, the guy who is really only known for making the Predator movies. I don't think most people can name another Dan Trachtenberg movie, not to, you know, no shade to him, of course. I think that's a signal in a way that this is going to be maybe a bit more of a mature take on Sleeping Beauty, maybe a bit more of a sort of science fiction or horror take on Sleeping Beauty. You know, who knows? I don't think there will be any predators in it. I don't think we have to worry about that kind of crossover, you know. But, you know, the notion of someone basically being deliberately placed into a coma, that's kind of horrific. So I wouldn't be surprised if you went in sort of a horror direction with this.
0: It's a dark beginning, but a lot of those fairy tales, the Grimm's fairy tales, were originally quite dark. Hansel and Gretel has a witch throwing them into ovens. There's an element of darkness in a lot of these fairy tales, which modern writers and directors can tap into.
1: Yeah. And, you know, I remember a while back we had a movie called The Grimm Fairy Tales or The Brothers Grimm. That's what it was. Mm. And they were actually vampire hunters. It was Jeremy Renner and I forget who the other brother was. But that sort of darker quality to the Brothers Grimm stories. I think that's something that people have played with a bit. But I don't think necessarily you know, Disney has done it to this extent. So, you know, it'll be interesting to see that. And I think no matter what, look, if you watch those Predator movies, even if you don't like franchise movies or you don't like Predator movies, if you can kind of manage to put that aside, they're really enjoyable movies. I think even if you didn't know anything about the story or the franchise, you would enjoy them. So I think this is also going to be a very good movie. I think it's not necessarily guaranteed to be, but I have some confidence in it.
0: on that question, observation, Predator in a Tutu could feature in a remake of Fantasia, observation from bobsled. More broadly, though, I look at 60s Batman and Robin, and it was so much lighter than modern Batman. We are just moving in a darker direction with everything. Do you think this will continue, or will we crave lightness and campness again one day, do you think?
1: Yeah. I think we're seeing, at the very least, I think we're seeing superhero movies starting to reverse themselves. I just watched Supergirl a couple days ago, the newer Superman movie that James Gunn made last year. These are very lighthearted movies. These are not grim and gritty movies. Batman, as you say, Tim Burton kind of started in the movies, because those movies, they have a real gothic, dark quality to them. And then later Nolan also, he made him sort of gritty and real. Yeah. And eventually Batman becomes this, you know, a bit of a parody of himself. And I can see somebody saying, well, we want to get away from that campy 60s Batman and have something a little more serious, a little more grounded. That's a great idea. But yeah, as you say, a lot of these superhero movies have been getting so serious and grim and gritty. And people were so mad at some of the Marvel movies because they had jokes in them and they weren't taking themselves seriously enough. But I think now that Superman, who's kind of the king of the superheroes, we've had a Superman movie that is very, like I said, very lighthearted, very fun, very funny. And also with the world being in the state that it's in, I think we're going to sort of be dropping that grim and gritty quality by the side.
0: I think so. We all need some lightness. Ashwin says, someone, maybe the aging predator becomes a pacifist, sneaks up on humans and then gives them an invisible hug. Might scare some folk to death, but nobody's perfect. I like that.
1: I think that's a great idea. Yeah. And I like, you know, look, I like the Fantasia idea as well. You know, the predators are in the place of the alligators and tutus, and then the xenomorphs from Alien, they're the hippos, right? So you do Predator versus Alien, but in a much more fun context.
0: I'd watch the heck out of that. We need that kind of lightness, so bring
1: predator
0: it on.
1: Predator versus Alien dance-off, let's do it.
0: Yeah, very much so. Or Predator versus Alien on, you know, on American Idol, but one of them just can't sing, but the judges are too scared to tell him he can't sing, so... he gets it to the final, and eventually someone has to do the deed of telling him.
1: Yep.
0: Something in it. Tony has joined us from Canberra. Hello, Tony.
2: Hi, guys. Previous 30 seconds, I was laughing.
1: Ears and tutus. And then the xenomorphs from Alien, they're the hippos, right? So you do Predator versus Alien, but in a much more fun context.
0: I'd watch the heck out of that. We need that kind of lightness, so...
1: Predator versus Alien dance-off. Let's do it.
0: Yeah, very much so. Or Predator versus Alien on, you know, on American Idol, but one of them just can't sing, but the judges are too scared to tell him he can't sing, so he gets it to the final, and eventually someone has to do the deed of telling him.
1: Yep.
0: Something in it.

0: lots. Yeah. Those that fusion of lighthearted with, you know, previously grim is a brilliant idea. And I think it's an evolving of the industry. A lot of those screenwriters who milked a lot of money out of horror, violence, gratuitous often, are going, state of the world, we don't need to multiply and compound that. Let's do something more lighthearted and make us laugh.
1: Yeah.
0: Make us look at the world a little bit more ironically or satirically or whatever. And that's a brilliant, hopeful movement within, you know, the film industry. And my God, they got so many outlets these days for all the writers and the, you know, all the operatives around that, you know, all the streaming services, all those huge companies that want to, you know, gobble up our dollars to make us addicted to their streams, etc. You know, and it comes back to content, quality content. That's why EG, the ABC, is so good, because they do really good content, whether it's investigative reporting or whether it's, you know, all the radio operators and presenters across this nation do a really good job. And Ashwin's one of the, you know, recent shining light.
1: Thank you, Tony, for that. And I was, when I was watching Skippy the other day on this idea, and it was so light and happy and funny, and I missed that theme. We used to be like that. We used to like a bit of lightness. So I'm just wondering, Tony, what's an example of something you feel, a great show from the past that you missed, that the tone of it?
0: Oh, yes, Skippy, definitely.
1: Yeah.
0: Let's see, Thunderbird.
1: Oh, yeah. Yeah.
0: And while I'm watching it, I'm flopping my body around going, yes, and laughing. Look, there's so many cartoons, you know, back in the 30s through, and I got, you know, fed through television with all those, you know, wasn't necessarily Mickey Mouse, but it was lots of production. Hanna-Barbera, you know, all those crazy characters that we loved.
1: Yeah.
0: And we just switched off from the bigger world and we need a laugh these days, don't we?
1: We do. Kevin, what do you think about all this?
2: I think you've actually brought something very important to mind. You know, a lot of this grim and gritty stuff came to be as with the rise of superhero movies, right? And we've all been tired of superhero movies for kind of a while, I think. But when they first started hitting the screens, I think there was this idea that they were not going to be taken seriously, right? That they were going to be looked at as kid stuff. And I think a lot of franchise products have that problem, right? Something like Star Wars even, you know, it's looked at as kid stuff. It's looked at as something that's not serious. And so they tried to make these movies that were very grim and gritty and dark with lots of blood and lots of adult themes and lots of, you know, very large men frowning all the time. But we're past that. Certainly with comic book movies, like we get at least 5 a year from, and that's just from DC and Marvel. And they're in the mainstream. They're solidly in the mainstream. They're not fighting for adult acceptance anymore. So we don't need that grittiness to sort of kind of, you know, force us to think of something as adult, right? Superman is something that adult can enjoy, and we all kind of agree on that.
1: Thanks. Yeah, sorry, you go, Tony.
0: Just a wee point. In Canberra, I was a media and theatre and music and English teacher for 20 years. And re the media, I asked the kids to think about, you know, the content and the subtext, et cetera, blah, blah, blah. And now I think the influence of, you know, mainstream movies spills over all the time and astronomically into social media. And a lot of kids are being influenced by, you know, malignant or malign stuff on social media. So that sort of has a tendency to escalate. So to reverse that trend, we need more mainstream, you know, family friendly. I'm not conservative at all. I don't want truth and honesty in film and books and stuff. But we need to reverse that trend to, you know, counterbalance the likes of Trump, et cetera, and Putin and Netanyahu, et cetera, because the world is in a precarious place and we need our young'uns to lead us and inspire us into better ways and better love and better stuff like that.
1: interesting way.

0: putting that, Tony. Thank you for calling in. We'll discuss that further, but thanks for calling in tonight.
1: Pleasure, mate. Thanks for the program.
0: Thank you, Tony. What a profound way to put it. It's up to the young people to change the culture, Kevin. Do you sense anything about the young people, especially the film culture, that you can sense they might do things differently to the parents who raised them?
2: I do, and we'll see. The one thing that I worry about a little bit, and this is at the risk of sounding like a cranky old man, is that media literacy will be something that we do not teach our younger people, that we don't teach in schools, because we are surrounded increasingly by loads and loads and loads of TV shows and movies and comics and things like that. We're just constantly piled under them. And, you know, I see a lot of media literacy conversations on social media, as Tony mentioned. And one of the things that I see frequently, and I'm not the first one to point this out, is that a lot of younger people seem to think that media literacy means pointing out plot inconsistencies in a movie. You know, like how is he in this building when a few minutes ago he was in this building? Things like that. You know, nothing about themes, nothing about the creation of the movie, nothing about sort of the movie's place in a broader pantheon of cinema. You know, nothing like that. What you see a lot is this movie had a lot of plot holes being things I don't like about it, and therefore it's bad. So I do wish that in across the world, there was a more robust attempt to increase media literacy across the board.
0: I suppose that's a good point, that gotcha moment. That's like gotcha moment journalism, where the gotcha moment is spicy, exciting. The media literacy you're talking about, it probably helps if they've watched a lot of movies, maybe read some books and studied history so they can situate this movie in a bigger picture. And whereas the gotcha moment, that's much easier to strike.
2: Certainly, certainly. I mean, I would tell any young person who wants to make themselves more media literate but does not necessarily have, you know, the tools at their disposal to do so, I would say just watch a lot of movies. Watch movies that you don't think you would like. Watch movies from time periods before you were born. Don't be afraid of black and white movies. Don't be afraid of movies that sort of bore you in the first half hour. Don't be afraid to have a movie on and just sort of absorb it while you're doing other things. Just always be watching movies, because the more movies you watch, the more you will understand the language of how these things are made. And the more you'll be able to spot maybe something that really is, you know, kind of a big error in a movie or something like that, that you might not have thought of if you had not watched, you know, 100 or 200 movies.
0: Yeah, get your movie reps in. I think that's some very good advice. If you've just joined this conversation, you're hearing from Kevin Ott, who is our overnight's Hollywood reporter, taking us into the latest news from Hollywood. I see a lot of posters for Resident Evil. It seems to be doing quite well as a franchise. Zach Cregger is the director. He's onto a new project now, Kevin.
2: He is, yeah. Zach Cregger, super hot director right now. This year, he's got the Resident Evil movie. I would say if somebody says Resident Evil movie and you think of all those like pretty bad Paul W.S. Anderson ones with Mila Jovovich in them, this is not that. This is a completely different thing. Actually, a lot of the people who are super fans of the game don't like it because it's not enough like the game. So if any of that stuff scares you off, don't let it, because I think this is the Resident Evil movie is very much its own thing. I say that not knowing too much about the game itself. But then last year he made a great movie called Weapons, which was, you know, a big deal. It was a big splash. A lot of people liked it. It had a lot of big stars in it. It had Josh Brolin. It had Amy Madigan. It had Benedict Wong. And it did very well. So after that movie, he kind of had his choice of what he could do. And one thing he did was the Resident Evil movie. Another thing he's doing is a movie called The Flood. Now, he's being very deliberately cagey about this movie. He's not saying what it's about. What we do know is that it's a science fiction movie, which we really haven't seen from him yet. He's almost exclusively done horror movies. Before Weapons, there was Barbarian, which was a very, very sort of straightforward horror movie, very good movie. So now he's making this science fiction movie, which he's saying is also a bit of a horror movie. He's saying it was inspired by 2001: A Space Odyssey, which he himself considers a horror movie. And if you've seen that movie, if you've seen the

0: stuff, you sort of understand why he might say that. So he's making this movie called The Flood. And what was announced this week was that he got a really big star to lead this movie, and that's Jennifer Lawrence. I don't think I've seen too much from Jennifer Lawrence lately. She was the it girl for a very long time. Her last movie is Die My Love in 2025. So she has been sort of off the scene for a little while. But, you know, she's obviously a very, very good actress. She's obviously very good at handling really any kind of movie you want her to be in. If you see Mother by Darren Aronofsky, that has qualities of horror to it. That has a lot of dreamlike qualities to it. It's kind of an artsy movie. But then she was also Katniss Everdeen in the Hunger Games movies. So she knows how to like hold down an action movie, but also hold down a franchise movie and play a character that kind of predates her and that a lot of people had an attachment to before she ever even played it. So Jennifer Lawrence, she's a very, very versatile actress. And I think working with somebody like Zach Cregger is going to be really great because, look, if you've seen Weapons, and Barbarian has a little bit of this too, as does Resident Evil, Zach Cregger, he's a horror movie director, but he also knows how to make you laugh. There are a lot of funny moments in all those movies. None of those funny moments sort of takes you out of the sense of horrificness that's going on. Sometimes it's just a little break from the feeling of horror. Jennifer Lawrence is extremely good at comedy. She was on a sitcom for many years. One of her last movies was called No Hard Feelings. That was a comedy and a very good one. She was very funny in it. So in addition to being able to do what it takes to be a horror protagonist, she's also very funny. So I think her and Zach Cregger working together is kind of a match made in heaven. So I'm really looking forward to this one.
1: And she has such a fun personality offstage. So people might underestimate the acting chops that she has just because of her character.
0: Yeah. Prior to appearing on the show today, I was looking at her IMDb page, and one of the more recent items on it is a video, sort of a long form commercial advertising Christian Dior products. Now, Christian Dior, you know, very high end, and I was a little surprised because wait, no, Jennifer Lawrence, she just happens to be a beautiful woman. She's a regular guy, just like the rest of us. She shouldn't be in a Christian Dior ad. She's one of us. So, yeah, I do think that she has a quality of, I don't know how to put it, but of just kind of being more of a real person.
1: Yeah.
0: Of just kind of knowing how to sort of be more relaxed and be more herself in front of a camera that's not filming a movie.
1: Mm. Yeah, and people really warm to that kind of authenticity in their actors and comedians, everyone, we do crave that as well. On this issue of the culture changing, we were talking about it's up to the young people to change the direction of Hollywood. Stewart says, time for the kids to take over. They are going to wear the consequences of our gross environmental irresponsibility a lot longer than us. Yeah, so yeah, there's some there's a mood for some change. So we'll see what the kids do.
0: They're the ones who are going to clean up our mess. And, yeah. You know, speaking of Zach Cregger, Cregger himself is a very young guy. Curry Barker, who made Obsession, which was one of this year's biggest horror movies. It was this year's biggest horror movie. They're talking about it for Oscars. Curry Barker is a very young guy. I think he's like 24, 25. He started out on YouTube. The same with the guy that made the Backrooms movie, whose name I don't recall right now. He is also a very young guy. He also got his start on YouTube, early 20s. So, you know, the kids are making good movies, and I think we should let them keep doing it.
1: One of those other, maybe not kid, but younger generation of actors coming through is Tom Holland from Spider-Man, and he is going to be bringing back, I was talking about Skippy earlier. Before Skippy, there was Fred Astaire. That was lightness and joy on our screens. Can you tell us about this new Fred Astaire remake?
0: Yeah, okay. So this is actually very interesting. And at a certain point, it is going to get confusing. So I will give you a heads up when that happens. Tom Holland, we know him best probably as Spider-Man. He's been in the last, I think, 3 Spider-Man movies. He is, he's kind of my favorite Spider-Man, or at least the Spider-Man movies he's in are my favorite Spider-Man movies. He's really great. Everybody loves him. He's going to play Fred Astaire in a movie about Fred Astaire's life. It was recently announced that Margaret Qualley, the great actress who is the daughter of Andie MacDowell. Margaret Qualley's in a lot of good stuff. She was in Once Upon a Time in Hollywood. She was in Honey Doat, fantastic actress. Her and Sabrina Carpenter, the musician, who has done some acting. The last thing I saw her on was the reboot of The Muppet Show, and she was very good in that. She is going to be in it as well. Sabrina Carpenter is going to be playing Ginger Rogers, who was probably Fred Astaire's most famous dance partner, the one we remember the most. They were in Top Hat together. Just calling people Fred and Ginger when they're dancing is sort of a standard thing that you do. So she's going to be playing Ginger Rogers. Margot Qualley is going to be playing Adele Astaire, who was, I believe, his wife and also his partner before Ginger Rogers came along. I'm not sure what the relationship was between the three of them, whether there was any animosity or bad feelings there, but it'll be interesting to see that in the movie. Now, here is the confusing part. Margaret Qualley, who is in this, she is also in another Fred Astaire biopic that's coming out. In that one, she's playing Ginger Rogers. And she's wait for it, it gets better.
1: Okay.
0: She's playing Ginger Rogers. Fred Astaire is going to be played by Jamie Bell. Jamie Bell was in a movie called Billy Elliot many years ago. He is a dancer by trade. He was in a movie. Billy Elliot is a movie about a kid in a sort of hard scrabble England town of coal miners, and he wants to be a dancer. And it's a great, fantastic movie that was later made into a play, a musical that was performed on the West End, where Billy Elliot was played by, get ready, Tom Holland.
1: Oh no, this is too much.
0: it's the universe basically repeating on itself. It's like you know what it's like? It's like at that old game Asteroids,
1: yeah,
0: where you would leave one side of the screen and just come in on the other side. That's what's happening right now. The universe is folding
1: it's
0: in.
1: It's folding
0: itself.
1: In. The computer is revealing itself, but at least we get more Fred Astaire either way. And it's a story we haven't heard much of, and it's all coming at once back to us.
0: Yes, yes. I don't know that much about Fred Astaire. I mean, I've seen a few movies with him. Probably the movie that I've seen the most times that has him in it is the Tower Inferno, which was sort of like late career thing.
1: Yeah.
0: But, you know, early in his career, he did a lot of dancing movies. I think most specifically Top Hat, which was a big one with Ginger Rogers, and which came out during the Depression and I think allowed everyone to smile for about 5 minutes.
1: Yeah. Okay. Well, there's a lot going on. There's monsters, there's Godzilla, there's Fred Astaire. There's a good mix, whatever you're into, coming up. Someone has said before that, the classic format of hapless underdog versus the artful dodger who always prevails is Coyote versus Roadrunner. What are your thoughts on that old classic?
0: Yes, yes. I am so glad that movie came out. And here's the good news that I heard about it recently is that, so if people don't know, Coyote versus Acme is much like Who Framed Roger Rabbit. It is a blend of live action and animation. The animation is all the Looney Tunes. Foghorn Leghorn is in it. Daffy's in it. Bugs is in it. But the good news is that it actually has enough animated scenes and animation in it to qualify for the Best Animated Feature Oscar. Now, that would be really cool if it got into that group, and it would be even more cool if it won, because if people recall this movie, and I've been singing the praises of this movie for a long time, this movie was a movie that Warner Brothers put on the shelf and decided they were never going to release, and they wrote it off as a tax write-off. So we were never going to get to see this movie. Everybody that worked on it, you know, they all got paid, but nobody's ever going to see their hard work. And then eventually there was some wrangling, a very small distribution company that had worked with Warner Brothers before called Ketchup Entertainment. They wound up getting the distribution rights. I don't know how they did it or how they made it worthwhile to Warner Brothers to sort of go back on that tax write-off. I'm not sure how that works, but now we have it. It's very good. It's very funny. It has Will Forte. It has Bugs Bunny. I do highly recommend that people go see it.
1: It's very, and it was dark in the sense that anvils would fall on Coyote, but you never felt the same sense of tragedy as we were feeling with some of these darker superhero movies that you were talking about before.
0: Yeah, yeah. And you know, the movie is, it's really, I like it. What I like about it is, you know, when I was a kid and I was watching the Looney Tunes movies, rather Looney Tunes shorts, I would always feel bad for the coyote.
1: Yeah.
0: Just like I would always feel bad for Sylvester, you know? these guys are just trying to get something to eat. They're not like, you know, they're not like Yosemite Sam, who's like an evil guy.
1: Yeah.
0: Or, you know,
1: Elmer Fudd.
0: Even Elmer Fudd. I can sort of sympathize with Elmer Fudd because he's just trying to get a rabbit for his rabbit stew. But really, the coyote and Sylvester, I felt so strongly that those guys deserved some sort of redemption, some sort of, you know, recognition of what their pathos must be like. And now we're getting it with Coyote versus Acme.
1: Yeah, you are right. You are. We really empathize with them, and I just wanted them to win one time, and we never got that one victory. So hopefully this movie will provide that satisfaction. Kevin, thanks for your time today.
0: Thanks, Ashwin.
1: Kevin Ott there, your overnight's Hollywood reporter.
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1: On the other side of the news, we will explore the etiquettes of hugging, the etiquette of hugging. What does it do for us physiologically? And also, what if you're not into hugging? What else can you do? Let's get some of your suggestions coming in if you'd like to join that conversation. 1300 800 222 is the number, and you can text 0437 774 774. Quick clarification from a texter. Adele was Fred Astaire's older sister, not partner. That was the relationship in that, yeah, in that family. But either way, that Fred Astaire story is worth seeing, I think. What an icon of 20th century culture. Dancing around, bringing joy. We don't dance, we don't tap the way they used to in the old days. Anyway, let's go to the news with Ship of Fools by World Party.

0: That is Ship of Fools by World Party. On the other side of the news, let's clarify everything we need to know about hugs. Here's an anonymous text. Hey, just a handshake, no hugging. Don't overcomplicate the situation. People don't really like hugs. They are just being polite. You're forcing yourself onto the other person, so stop. That's one view of hugs. Another view, when I was younger, I was in a band. They were kind of bohemian hippies. 8, 9, 10 of them would just form a group hug instantly, and they'd hold that position for minutes. It was so San Francisco, but they just thought, you know, this is endorphin swapping, and it was too Woodstock for me. I just wasn't ready for that level of intimacy. So we have different views when it comes to hugs. Let's see if we can get to the bottom of it after the news. We'll have that conversation and join it if you like. Call me on 1300 800 222. I'm Ashwin Sedka. It is News Times. So I'll be back with you in 5 minutes.
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0: ABC News with Glenn Lauder. Aftershocks are being recorded following a 4.8 magnitude earthquake southeast of Melbourne. The shallow quake hit at a depth of 10 kilometres near Leongatha in the Gippsland region at 1 minute past 2 a.m. local time, and a 3.1 magnitude quake followed just under an hour later. Hadi Gassemi from Geoscience Australia says out of more than 200 incidents this century, this is the second strongest recorded.
1: The shaking was widely felt, so close to the epicenter, it was a strong shake. I don't expect any major damage, but the loose object may have fallen down, you know.
0: There have been more violent clashes between student protesters and police outside schools and universities across France. More talks on the protests are scheduled, but while the government's acknowledged that student complaints about poor conditions are legitimate, it's condemned what it calls the urban violence sparked by the demonstrations. Hundreds of schools and universities are again closed, with fires set ablaze outside some to keep students and staff out. This student has been taking part in the protests.
2: We're here today to protest again, like the lack of money that's put into suburbs. The buildings are like falling apart. There's no nurse. There's no teacher.
0: The Liberal Party stalwart Bruce Baird is being remembered for his passion in Australian politics, from the Sydney Olympics to the treatment of refugees. Eliza Getzey has reports that he's died suddenly at the age of 84.
3: Journalist Julia Baird has paid tribute to her father as an extrovert who taught his children, she and her brothers, former Premier Mike Baird and marketing executive Steve Baird, to be bold and dream big. She shared a photo of him from just a few days ago enjoying a holiday. Bruce Baird entered New South Wales Parliament in 1984 and played a key role in securing Sydney's bid for the 2000 Olympics. As the federal member for Cook, he was part of a group of Liberal MPs who challenged the Howard government's tough asylum seeker policies, and he later chaired the government's Refugee Resettlement Advisory Council. Former Prime Minister Malcolm Turnbull says Mr Baird was a genuine Liberal, motivated by love, not hate.
0: Colombian authorities have arrested an Australian man nicknamed The Kid, who's alleged to be a leader of a transnational criminal network. Kaysen Ho reports.
4: Perth man Arash Ebrahimi Farr has been wanted for alleged drug trafficking and money laundering for years. Colombian police say he's been hiding in their country since December 2018, and they've now arrested him in an operation involving Interpol, supported by Australian Federal Police. Australian National University international law professor Donald Rothwell says WA police will now need to present evidence to the Commonwealth to argue for extradition.
5: It's anyone who has been arrested and detained and subject to extradition can seek to challenge that extradition.
4: Police allege Mr. Ebrahimi Farr is one of the masterminds behind drug trafficking to Western Australia.
0: The National Australia Bank has raised its fixed interest loan rates in the wake of the Reserve Bank's rate hike this week. While the RBA raised the cash rate by 0.25%, NAB has gone further, increasing its fixed rate offerings by up to 0.32 percentage points. The consumer comparison site Canstar describes the move as more than what is standard for a 0.25 RBA hike on the lowest two-year fixed rate. Commonwealth, Westpac and ANZ have also hiked their fixed rates in recent weeks, and all four banks are raising their variable home loan interest rates by a quarter of a percentage point following the RBA's decision. Tech experts say online gaming platforms should be doing more to protect children. The E-Safety Commissioner, Julie Inman-Grant, is calling on the world's largest gaming platforms to boost their child safety protections after a new report found significant gaps in how providers are preventing and responding to serious harm and offensive or unlawful content. Tech expert Dr. Dana Mackay says there are a number of things companies can do, including joining Lantern, a program which enables tech companies to share signals about accounts and behaviours that violate their safety policies.
6: As a parent of young people myself, I'd really like to see all of them engaging in the industry standard Lantern and engaging in the hashing, which detects previously known child exploitation images so that they aren't coming through the platforms.
0: And a group of seven industrialised nations has agreed to release 100 million barrels of stockpiled oil over the next 4 months. The French President Emmanuel Macron says it's intended to release pressure on fuel prices, particularly diesel, which have surged since the start of the US and Israeli war against Iran. And that's the latest from ABC News.
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8: Good morning. So I just want to grab my temperatures just in case anyone is super curious about the weather. And then after that, you know what we'll do? We'll explore hugs. Do you need them? Do you not? Hugs are the joining of souls, says someone. Another person, women, as usual, have to be more careful, a lot more careful, are re-hugging. I've met men who say they try to hug women so they can be up against them, even as a sort of bullying or power play. Also not good in a COVID-type situation. That's from JJ. So a couple of different views on hugs, but it's a part of our life, isn't it, to hug or not to hug? So why don't we see if we can get some more opinions on it, and then we can make up our own mind as to what we think about hugging very soon. I think we learned one rule from April earlier. Don't put two arms over the top. You're not a lobster. You're not picking up a crate. So maybe arm position is one thing. And don't pick people up. I think that was my suggestion as well, unless they like that. So, yeah, that's hug etiquette. But there's also benefits to hugging, really nervous system type benefits, where it affects us. It lowers our stress levels. It releases endorphins. There's some brain chemistry effects to hugging. So let's not miss out completely, but it should be welcome hugs with people that we know. So, yeah, we'll explore hugging with an expert very soon and take your hugging opinions and tips to see what we should do when it comes to the humble hug. If you'd like to join that conversation, you can text 0437 774 774 or call in on 1300 800 222. Those temperatures, as promised, Brisbane, it will be 26 degrees today, mostly sunny. Sydney, 23 with rain possible, a late storm. Melbourne, 17 degrees and showers. Canberra, 19 degrees, showers and a possible storm. Hobart, 16 for you, partly cloudy. Darwin, 34 with possible showers. Adelaide, 19 degrees, possible morning shower. And Perth, quite warm, 24 degrees and sunny. Let's talk hugs coming up next. What do you think?

0: That is Jimmy Barnes with Ain't No Mountain High Enough. We're talking about hugging now. What do you think? Should we do it? Should we not? Morning, Ashwin, says Mark from Riston Vale. I'm a hugger man. I feel it has many benefits, especially the endorphins it fires off. A few of my friends are amazing huggers. The empathy you feel off them is fantastic for the soul. Okay, so we've got a few different views on hugs. Let's open up the conversation to you. But just before then, I had a chat to an expert about it, Dr. Zena Burgess, CEO of the Australian Psychological Society. And I asked her about what those benefits of a hug might be.
1: There's lots of positive benefits of a welcome hug. What it shows is our physiological processes change, in fact. What it leads to is a slowing of heart rate, reduction in stress and reduction in anxiety levels. The other thing it does is it leads to a feeling of bonding with people and emotional communication. That's a welcome hug.
0: Is there anything you can tell us about the brain chemistry that's doing all those things for us?
1: Look, what happens is the hormone, oxytocin, is released, and that's what leads to the positive experiences people have.
0: You mentioned a welcome hug a couple of times. Do we have a society that's a bit too riven with unwelcome hugs?
1: Well, I think it's really important that not everybody welcomes physical touch, and so it's important to ensure that you have the consent of a person to hug them rather than just assume they want to be hugged. Some people don't want to be hugged, but many people welcome hugs.
0: These benefits of physical touch, do they accumulate over time? For instance, if you've been hugged since childhood, is that a real treasure that you've got with you that's hard to replicate?
1: Look, I think it makes you certainly more open to being hugged and to hugging other people, so that it is one of the offsets of loneliness. Physical touch is an offset to loneliness.
0: Can you tell us more about loneliness in our society? What impact is it having?
1: Yeah, well, it is one of the biggest areas of distress and does lead to mental health. But what we have found is that touch and close relationships is one of the positive things that make people feel less lonely. So it is a way of demonstrating connection, but other ways of demonstrating connection is conversation, shared interest, support, and spending time with people. So it isn't just hugging.
0: No, it's not just hugging. And what about people who are uncomfortable with hugs? Can you take us into who might be uncomfortable first, and then we can talk about more things that they can do?
1: Well, look, some people have had some traumatic experiences in their lives or some abusive experiences in their lives where they feel uncomfortable with being hugged. And for those people, it doesn't lead to bonding. It actually has the reverse. So for them, it's much more important that firstly, any physical contact is negotiated and they're asked about it. But also the other things I mentioned earlier are often more useful to them. So it's, you know, spending time, talking, sharing interests together and just finding other ways to connect.
0: All right. So we talked about loneliness. Can you tell us about how loneliness might build up in a person over time? Is it something, when you talk to patients, is it something that happens quite slowly in a person's life? They slowly become isolated from their friends and peers, and before you know it, the years and decades have passed.
1: Look, I think that's true. I think it's also that people lose the ability to form friendships. And one of the things that happens to people is when you're a kid, you have more opportunities to form friendships. As you become older, it's harder to form friendships. It's harder for adults to find new people with similar interests. And when people are very elderly, a lot of their friends and family are dead, so they are more isolated. And for them, they often don't have any experiences of physical touch other than the care they get in aged care or wherever they are.
0: As we get older, is it even more important to receive that touch?
1: I think as we get older, it's really important at all levels, actually, not just older, but all throughout our lives, it's important for us to have connection with people. If that is possible through touch, that's great. And if it's through other ways, that works as well. There are certainly groups, you know, there's some men's groups that are formed around hugging and men hugging each other as a way of learning to connect with each other. There's no research on that, but clearly some people think there's a need.
0: Do you think some men would have trouble hugging, especially if they didn't grow up around it? Would they have some attitude swirling around saying, oh, this is uncomfortable?
1: Well, I think if you look at the history of time, there was in our culture, hugging wasn't always something men did. So it is something that's changed over time. So, yes, there are some people who wouldn't have been brought up that way that have developed new skills to hug other blokes, et cetera, and others that it comes to quite naturally. And culturally it's quite different too. In different countries in the world, people greet each other and connect with each other through hugging or kissing on the cheek or whatever.
0: You're listening to Dr. Zena Burgess, who's the CEO of the Australian Psychological Society, taking us into the benefits of hugging and some of the alternatives. Now, you did mention a few of those alternatives to hugging, which convey closeness but don't involve physical touch. Can you go over some of those and how we can use them?
1: Yeah, absolutely. Look, spending time with someone and just sitting and talking to them and paying attention to them, putting the mobile phone away and just focusing on that one person is a great way to demonstrate connection. Doing something with them that is a shared activity is another way of doing it. It may not be hugging, but it may be holding hands, or it may be just patting them on the shoulder, different forms of touch, or it can be just keeping contact with them regularly is another way that make people feel connected and not lonely.
0: Is social media doing any good for us to stay connected, or is it a false form of intimacy?
1: Well, I think I spend a lot of time on radio and talking about the problems with social media. It can be both. Social media has been a way that people can stay connected, but often it's a way of creating a sense of connection that's really not there, or filling in time that isn't valuable. That means that people are not connecting with others.
0: I suppose we should trust our instincts. Do we feel better or not after a few hours online? And I'm sure most often the answer is no. Do you think we need to get better at trusting our gut reactions when it comes to these types of things?
1: I think we need to get better at putting away social media and think and experiencing the world. And I do encourage many clients and colleagues and talk about a lot taking a social media holiday. And people talk about the benefits of that, and they notice it within a few days. And they also notice that it's hard to do.
0: When it comes to something like hugging, do people classify themselves later in life? They just think, I'm not a hugger, or I am, and they kind of box themselves into that once the years have passed.
1: I haven't known that people do that. I think there are some people who are very cautious about physical contact with people they don't know, and others that are quite comfortable, you know, meeting someone for the first time and hugging them. So I think it's a personal style thing and experience thing.
0: Ukrainian President Zelensky is often hugged by fellow politicians, and we see Prime Minister Modi of India throwing out a lot of hugs as well. Why do you think this is the case when it comes to political leaders around the world, that Zelensky in particular does receive so many hugs?
1: Well, I can't give you a psychological opinion on this because I haven't examined the person and I haven't any authority to share. But if I look at it as an observer, I'd say that it's research does show us that interpersonal touch communicates affiliation and closeness and support, and it can be a public gesture to demonstrate those things by social signals, by hugging. It could be that. We can't really tell from the photographs or the media why he's done it or how people are responding to it, but it appears, you know, to be personal and part of a diplomatic response. It also could be just part of his signature style. I mean, he's a fairly non-traditional president. He's come up a non-traditional way. This could be part of his signature thing.
0: I wonder if it's also a language. It transcends language differences, doesn't it, the hugging and physical touch in general? Do you think that might be a component of it?
1: It could be a component of it, or it could just be his own personal style.
0: Can you take us into some of the cultural elements of hugging? You touched on it earlier, some cultures are more huggy than others. What can you tell us when it comes to culture?
1: Well, I think if you look at Australia, where we're a very multicultural nation, you'll notice that the European cultures appear to be more huggy than some of the other cultures. But I think, you know, it does come down to family experience and personal style as well. But there are some cultures that do seem more into tactile connection than others.
0: You mentioned earlier that hugging has all these benefits to us, including by altering our brain chemistry, oxytocin. Does it matter how long the hug is? Are there any methods to where that physical reaction kicks in?
1: I think the most important thing is that it's a welcome hug and it's mutual rather than being forced upon someone. But as far as I know, there's no research that shows duration is a factor.
0: When it comes to being welcome, can you explain any rules of etiquette when it comes to hugging?
1: Yeah, I can. I think one of the things that is really important is if you're not sure whether a person would welcome the hug, ask them, you know, is it okay to hug you? And 9 times out of 10, the person will say yes. And I've seen occasions where people say, no, I don't feel comfortable. But asking that question and getting the consent of the person is really important.
0: Have you noticed when it comes to asking for something like a hug, there are differences in the generations? Are young people more comfortable with that kind of approach?
1: I think younger people are more used to asking for consent for interactions, but I think it's become pretty widespread in our culture now to be respectful of people's social distance.
0: How do you think the Me Too movement has affected hugging etiquette?
1: I think it's made dynamics between genders and between people generally more complex because it's people are more nervous about reading the signs, and I think it's even more justification for saying check with the person before you take a step forward in that direction of hugging them.
0: That is Dr. Zena Burgess, I should say, CEO of the Australian Psychological Society, taking us through some of the ideas when it comes to hugging. I would like to get your opinion on the topic. If you'd like to call in just a moment, Stu will head back into the studio and you can ring him on 1300 800 222. Before then, John from Batemans Bay has said, I've worked as a drug and alcohol counsellor for 30 years, mainly with younger women. Hugging is a definite no-no. Often after a period of time, a woman will volunteer a hug. Yeah, so I guess, and that comes back to what Zena was saying, it has to be a welcome hug, otherwise not so good. Stuart, hello.
2: Good morning, mate. I totally agree. Zena was talking there, and I was having actually a lovely conversation with Raish on the text line there. We were talking about consent and things like that, and it was an interesting connotation hearing what Zena had to say as well, because you're talking about reading the signs and you're talking about consent, which is really big and obviously has, consent is always important. It has been forever. I think these days, especially younger people, are a bit more conscientious when you're picking up the signs. You've got to be conscientious of every little thing. Like, say, for example, if I go to hug, say, a female friend of mine, I wish we had a female friend or someone, you know, we could talk to here in the moment. I'm glad at least Zena is able to give us that perspective because we're two guys, you know, it's easy for us to say stuff, but obviously all different perspectives. If I put my hand around a woman's waist as opposed to her shoulder, does that mean something different? Is it more intimate? Is it more friendly? If I put my hands on someone's shoulder or I sort of grab, I don't know what you call it, it's like on the side sort of thing, you know? And it, like, how close is it? Sort of like, are you sort of like chest to chest, as it were? Is that sort of romantic? Dare I even say

0: sexual, you know? Is that something that...
1: What are the rules?
0: Exactly. It's yeah. very difficult. So having consent... This is all basically solved by ask consent. Like, what are you comfortable with? What are you talking about? And I think people are really, really conscious about that these days, which is great.
2: Yeah, very much. We are changing as a society. I wonder if there's any studies. I looked up, I couldn't find one. Zena was talking about the endorphin hit you get from a good hug.
0: Oh, yeah. And there is something very elating about if you are just with someone you trust and you have that vulnerability, I think, just being able to just sort of envelop yourself. It's not even just, it feels fuller.
2: It feels fuller. But I was just thinking about the cultural differences, because when I grew up, when I go back to India, men hold hands. In Asia, Malaysia, men hold hands. Whereas in, say, Australia, we keep our distance. Mm-hmm. We get close on the footy field, then we tackle. But other than that, men don't touch as much, except Mark and some of these people who are texting in.
0: Well, I was about to say that's an interesting thought, because you kind of see people, you know, are on the footy field. They kind of do the sort of hand clap, and then they'll sort of, you know, give this sort of one arm sort of kind of hold, I guess, around the shoulder. There's a lot of different ways that people touch and hug and engage with each other. But it's very different, and kind of what's acceptable seems to, you know, change really just depending on where you are.
2: I think the Romans had it figured out with their Roman handshake. You know, it was clasping the forearms,
0: yes.
2: which is a way for guys to get closer but still maintain distance.
0: I think these days, guys, especially, you know, people my age and younger, I think we're just kind of chill about hugs. Like, I always hug all my friends goodbye, you know, male or female or otherwise, you know. But when I go to leave an event or start an event, you know what I mean? I think people are just more willing to be a bit more vulnerable these days, I think.
2: A text has come in to say, how can people be huggers if their childhood included substantial time in childcare where hugs are not permitted, even if a child falls and hurts themselves? The first 3 years of a child's life is critical to future behaviour. I've known a few people who worked in childcare. I didn't know what the rules are, but I thought there were some hugs going on in childcare.
0: I think it's generally frowned upon these days. I think we were talking about Zach Cregger and weapons. There's a whole point in that movie. The main character is a teacher, and it's frowned upon that she drove a child, like a child was stuck at school. Her parents had forgot her, and the teacher drove the child home and gave them a hug goodbye, and then they had to go on probationary leave because it's not appropriate. So I think it's... contextually, it's a bit of a minefield.
2: Let us know your thoughts. You can give us a call on 1300 800 222, or you can text 0437 774 774. Bill has called in from Flemington. Hello, Bill.
3: Oh, g'day, Ash. There's a lovely thing on YouTube, this little fella in a wheelchair, and the Pope goes past, and he comes and talks to this little fella. As he's trying to leave, the little guy puts his arms out and hugs the Pope. You know, it's really, really moving, you know. And I went to a funeral on Monday, and I noticed, you know, lots of, you know, because you meet people, and a lot of people hugging each other, you know, at a funeral.
2: Yeah, what did you notice about those hugs? Were they warm? Did they hold on for a long time? Did you notice anything about the culture of hugging? Was it men with men? What did you notice about the hugs at that funeral?
3: I was both, and, you know, people did hang on, and particularly because the lady that died, I got to know her because I've moved to South Bay, but I just say Bill from Flemington, that's my call sign.
2: Right.
3: I got to know this lady in my apartment. She was in her 80s. She only got sick in March, and, you know, we became friends, and she used to go to the same church. And then I went and visited her, went in the hospice when she was having palliative care. I used to go and visit her once a week, and, you know, I got to know her daughters, and, you know, they both gave me a big hug at the funeral. And, yeah, it's sort of... But it's funny, as you say, when I went to boarding school as a young kid, I remember there's a couple of Italian kids, and, you know, the dad would always kiss them and hug them, you know, which we never did as kids, you know, because it was a different culture, you know. And, yeah, I always remember, you know. It's funny, the different cultures, as you say. It's lovely having a hug. I think you do feel something when you hug somebody, don't you?
2: Definitely from the right person. I'm just wondering, did we miss out on any things? When we were that blokier culture, when we were more distant physically from each other, do you think in the 60s and 70s, men especially who were not hugging, were we missing out, or did we just not want those hugs so we weren't missing out? What do you think?
3: I think we were missing out, Yeah, Eric Bogle wrote that song about, it's called Leaving Nancy, when he left Scotland, and his mum at the train station saying goodbye, you know, but she's making all the small talk, you know. And I've seen him in concert, and he said, you know, because in the British culture, you know, it was more a stiff upper lip

0: thing, you know, and whereas, you know, like the Italians, for instance, they'd be crying and, you know, they'd be showing their emotions.
1: Yeah.
0: And, yeah, it's just funny, isn't it? It's beautiful. If you ever hear that song, and it sort of says, you know, she's trying to hold it all together, and it, as the train starts pulling out, you know, she starts crying. You know, it's a beautiful song if you ever play it one day.
1: And what was the name again?
0: Leaving Nancy.
1: Leaving Nancy.
0: Okay. Yeah, and his mum's name was Nancy. It's a beautiful song about, and it's his true story when he left Scotland to come to Australia, you know. And I just remember him saying all that, that, you know, the bottling all, you know, your tongue, your eyes tell me or your tongue doesn't say, you know.
1: Yeah.
0: He's got beautiful words.
1: And on that theme, I think if someone's not a hugger, we should still look out for their signs that they're okay with us, they're interested in showing some kindness towards us. Like for them, it might just be oversharing, telling us a long story, information dumping, because that's their way of saying, you're cool, I like you, this is my version of a hug, I'm just going to trust you and tell you all this stuff. So for those who are not huggers, we need to get good at picking up the signals of how they're expressing that affection.
0: Yes, I think you're right, Ash. And even a smile, you know, it's funny, even if people can't speak a language, a smile says a lot, doesn't it? I remember... Oh, that was back when we did have, you know, shopping bags at the supermarket. And I remember this Muslim lady was coming towards me with the kids and one of their bags broke, you know, and the stuff went all over the footpath. And she had the scarf on, but you could see her face, you know. And I said, oh, look, I've got a spare, because I had a few spare shopping bags I gave her. And she smiles, you know, and, you know, said, thank you so much, you know. And it's just nice, that interaction, you know what I mean? It's...
1: Yeah, we crave it. I think we crave a bit of kindness. It's just a form of kindness, the hug. Not everyone wants it, but finding kindness in some way or form, I think, is a good thing.
0: Oh, yeah. We need kindness in the world, Ash, more than ever, you know.
1: Very much.
0: And that's harking back to the Pope's visit, you know. It was really, when you think, you know, he nearly had about a million people in Paris and there was not one bit of trouble, you know, in the streets, you know, whereas if there's a soccer match or something, you know, there's cars getting burnt and windows getting smashed, you know.
1: Yeah, very much. Yeah, we need a bit more of that. Bill, thank you for calling in today.
0: Yeah, good to talk to you. See ya.
1: You too as well. And some of you have texted. This is your thoughts on the matter. I very much object to this idea that we should ask for permission before giving a person a hug. By its nature, a hug is spontaneous and often it doesn't have the same impact if it's not. Jay says, if women try to say no to a hug, they can be bullied for it. Men can even get quite angry at the perceived rejection. Morning, Ashwin. It is common, not all, in people with ASD, autism spectrum disorder, that they don't like touch, let alone hugging. My son will do a strong hug, but no soft touch. That's Libby from Somerville. Nat, I believe, says cuddles and tight squeezes give great proprioceptive feedback, deep pressure. My kiddo is autistic and requires lots of squeezes. It is very regulating for her. That's the flip side of the autism spectrum. Sometimes more touch, sometimes less touch, depending on the situation and the needs of the person. So thank you for sharing your thoughts on the hug. We haven't gotten to the bottom of it yet. I guess everyone has their own rules. But, yeah, I'd love to see an endorphin scan of the world based on how much physical touch they're in. So Latin America, Asia, lots of touch, Mediterranean, parts of Europe, lots of physical touch. Finland, Scandinavia, Australia at some point, not so much touch. I wonder what that did to us by keeping that physical distance. Another topic for another day. Maybe a researcher out there could do that study for us. At the start of the show, I did mention that a lot of bands are named after meat, you know, Wolfmother and Pantera, and not enough vegetable-based bands out there. But your next band is someone who has got a vegetable in their name. It's Formidable Vegetable, and they bring a real sense of ecological consciousness, living sustainably on the planet, into their music, and they make it so catchy. So I'm about to introduce you to one of the singers of the band, and this is one of their songs. It's called Buy Nothing by Formidable Vegetable.

0: That is Buy Nothing by Formidable Vegetable. You know, sometimes when songs are playing, I'll speak to the artist on the talkback button to say, I'm just making sure I've got your title correct. It's frontman of Formidable Vegetable, isn't it? And Charlie McGee said, no, it is front Muppet of Formidable Vegetable. Front Muppet Charlie McGee joins you now. Hello, Charlie. Oh, sorry, I've got you correct, Charlie. Charlie, you're with me now, aren't you? Now I've got you. Finally, for the third time's lucky. Sorry, Charlie. You there?
1: Good morning.
0: Good morning. Take us into your world of where this love of vegetables comes from and how that made its way into your band.
1: Oh, look, vegetables are just a front, I've got to say. I'm like the fruit shop owner with something going on out the back. We began as a permaculture band, which I don't know if that makes any sense to anybody, but I went and studied a permaculture course, which is sort of like sustainable design informed by natural systems, you know. So it's more than just gardening. It's more than vegetables. It's about looking at systems and how we can live more in line with, you know, the living world around us. And I guess, you know, some people who've had their eyes open have maybe been seeing that we haven't been doing such a good job of that globally or, you know, sometimes even locally.
0: Yeah.
1: But I really got a buzz out of this course and I just went, wow, why aren't more people talking about this? You know, there was a little bit sort of about climate and environment and biodiversity kind of bubbling up at the time. This is 15 years ago. But I thought, someone needs to be talking and shouting from the rooftops and doing something. What are people doing? And so I started a band, as you do. And it's kind of gone from there, from vegetables into, you know, into rockin' anti-consumerist anthems like you just heard.
0: Yeah, so let's dive into this permaculture mentality a little bit more, because it does seem like a way to make your way of life last for thousands of years rather than just 400 or 500 years. Can you tell us some of the ideas in permaculture that find their way into your music?
1: Well, that's it. You're exactly right. And one thing I say to people is that, you know, we live in a country with culture that is thousands of years old. And so, you know, for something to come along called permaculture in the 70s and be like, hey, look, here's a way to live a thousand years. Like, I explain it as a way for white fellas to try and understand what people who've been living here for thousands of years have already been doing, you know, and continue to do. So really, it's kind of just a way to listen to that knowledge that's already there. And a lot of that knowledge comes from, like, you know, a lot of mob and Indigenous friends, I say, like, knowledge comes from the country and comes from the land. And so a lot of permaculture is about observing and reading the landscape and listening to different cultures and, you know, and knowledge holders. And it's sort of this framework, like this modern mashup of a lot of old knowledge about earth and natural systems, which maybe sounds a bit esoteric, but really it's pretty practical, and it's just about using your eyes and your ears and your brain to look around and say, well, what makes sense here?

0: you. You know, if you've got a garden, it's like, okay, well, what's the best thing for me to do for the soil? What's the best thing to do for the animals and the trees and the plants? And it's like going from there. It's basically just the first principles of science, you know, if you think about it in that way.
1: So using more native plants that might use less water, I can imagine that's a good start. Can you tell us, is that one, and is there anything else we can apply to our own home? Say we're living in suburbia right now. What's a permaculture mentality for there?
0: It's all about context, and again, it's about observation. So if you live in a super dry climate with not a lot of water and, you know, maybe growing an abundant vegetable garden and verdant flowers and grass isn't very appropriate. And for a lot of the country, I'd say that's the case. But also, you know, it goes a bit broader than that. It's like, oh, well, what do we eat? You know, we go to the supermarket every day, or we go to the shops and we buy our food. You know, the last song, Buy Nothing. Obviously, we can't buy nothing. You know, we live in an economy and people use money. But the idea behind that is that we can try to provide more of our needs from home and from our communities, more to the point. It's like people used to think permaculture was about self-sufficiency. You know, it kind of started out of that time in the 70s when people were sort of moving to communities and moving back to the land and going, oh, we need to grow food. And, you know, the system's collapsing. I mean, you know, kind of history repeats, doesn't it? But then they started realizing that trying to do everything by yourself is a pretty hard thing to do. You know, this individualist mindset doesn't really work when it comes to that sort of thing. So community sufficiency is something I like to kind of go into when it comes to permaculture. And it's like working as communities, working as neighborhoods, working as little, you know, bioregions or groups wherever you live. And I grew up in a rural part of southwest WA, and you know, my dad had a veggie garden and chickens and was trying to do the self-sufficiency thing, but it was too much land and there was not enough time. So I've really come full circle to being more about the people rather than the plants, or, you know, just the land-based stuff.
1: If you've just joined, you're listening to Charlie McGee from Formidable Vegetable talking to us about this permaculture approach and Charlie's music as well. So this group approach, are there communities that are living in this kind of way off-grid in Australia, making it work in that sustainable way?
0: Yeah, all over the place. And actually there's more and more. In fact, part of one of the sort of outcomes of the housing crisis is that people are looking to more alternative and collective community ways of living because, you know, just out of necessity. And I remember as a kid, you know, we didn't have a lot of money growing up. Dad was a single parent, you know, working a job and raising two kids. And we just had heaps of people around all the time because, you know, there were travellers and there were friends who needed a place to stay. And it was a real kind of just gregarious, you know, friendly sort of interesting vibe to have all these friends and people and family around it. I think that's kind of what a lot of the world in, you know, majority world countries experience every day. You know, they have to live under one roof because there's not a lot of, you know, stuff to go around. And what we're finding is, you know, and I love listening to Anthony Burke's show about changing housing in Australia. And there's been a series on communities, and there's one in Melbourne, in the hills of Melbourne, called Moramora, which has been doing some interesting stuff. There's Crystal Waters up in Queensland, which has been going for about 30 years. And my hometown in Denmark, there's the Wallery, which is another sort of community that's been doing interesting stuff. But, you know, I think people are really starting to kind of think more about it now that the world's getting harder to live in as an individual. You know, we've been told that we just have to kind of bootstrap ourselves up and work our job and make money and then we'll have everything we need. But that's people are just realizing that's a complete lie. Like, we need each other and we need to work together. And actually doing it yourself is just a recipe for collapse, I reckon.
1: And how have these ideas found their way into your music? Can you tell us about the songwriting, the band, and the adventures you've gone on to spread some of these ideas?
0: Well, it's gone through a few iterations. One of the upsides and downsides, I guess, of being a fully independent band is, I mean, we've never been on a label or had, you know, any kind of representation. We had a publisher for a little while. But we've gone from being like this folky sort of, I don't know, reggae sort of band to being an electronic dance band for festivals, to being a kids music band through COVID because all the other gigs dried up. And now it's going into this weird sort of like dark emo punk electro trance sort of thing. So yeah, it's an interesting question because at the core of it is always this kind of, I guess, you know, the vegetables in amongst the bolognese, you know, of like, hey, let's wake up and care for the planet and each other around us, because, you know, that's what's really important. And I don't want to do that in a way that's like, hey, here's what you have to do, everyone, you know, preaching from the soapbox or being didactic. But but just always having that little intention in there is really at the core of everything that we do, I think.
1: And I can imagine as a musician, you bring people together musically, which you were talking about the childhood that you had. Music feels very social. People get out of their cubicles. So do you find music as a real, I don't know, it embodies the kind of things you're talking about quite naturally?
0: Yeah, music's the great connector, I reckon. And I mean, you just got to look at someone like Dolly Parton. I mean, you know, who didn't love Dolly Parton? You know, she's kind of bridged political chasms and musical chasms. And like, I'm not a country music lover, but I listened to this whole story of her life and I was like, I love Dolly Parton. I thought there's not much influence of her in my music, but just music in general, I think when people come together, and it's sometimes not even about the music, you know, again, I appreciate some genres and don't enjoy them. But when you come together at an event, like at a gig or a concert or a festival, there's something there that people don't experience just by themselves at home. And I think that's the sad thing about the arts, is people don't realize that that's the underlying purpose of art. It's not actually just this nice thing you go to a gallery or you go to a concert to see and listen to and it sounds good and then you go home. It's like, it's a way of being in the world, and it's actually something that anyone can do. You know, people are like, oh, I'm not creative. It's like, no, you're all creative. It's just like, it's not the kind of creative that we're told we have to be. So again, it's a way that music is just, you know, that's the undercurrent for life for me, you know. It's like, I don't know where I'd be without it.
1: Yeah, you've been with it for many decades as well, and it's taken you on some interesting adventures. You've gone to Glastonbury as well, which must have been a fun gig. Can you tell us some of the highlights of the performances that you've had?
0: Oh, yeah, look, Glastonbury's wild. We've done that a few times. And the first time, actually, we rocked up and we, our first gig was in this gigantic dome where they were pumping out drum and bass, and we rocked up, me and Mal Webb, who's the trumpet and horn player in the band. It was just the two of us at the time. We rocked up and we had to play after this banging DJ set, and we were like, we've got a ukulele and a trumpet and songs about permaculture. Like, how's this going to go down?
1: Yeah.
0: But thankfully, we also had some fat beats, and so we just dropped the bass, and then everyone, like, just came to life. And afterwards, you know, all these party animals who were getting off the drum and bass came up and were like, oh, mate, that was wicked. Yeah, what's this permaculture stuff? Yeah, like, gardeners. Yeah, I'm going to give that a go. Hey, yeah, wicked. You know, like, so we just kept getting all this good feedback. It's like, yes, it works. You know, just pump it out with some bass and beats and, you know, it gets people thinking and dancing and all the things.
1: So I suppose whatever they'd taken on at that festival, it made them very receptive anyway to your ideas.
0: Well, that's it, and that's the other thing that music does. It's like the Trojan horse, and I'm not into brainwashing, but just getting a positive message out, yeah, I think, is way easier. And sometimes even a not so positive message. You know, like next week we're playing the Climate Change Biennale in Beringia at Upway over in out of Melbourne there, and you know, having a festival around climate change sounds like a pretty dismal topic for art, but actually, you know, it's a lot easier to kind of process this difficult stuff and these hard feelings when you do it through music or through art. You know, people can come together and they can actually feel this stuff together, and it's not too much. Whereas if you're by yourself and you're trying to face some of the stuff in the world, it like through your screen or scrolling, you know, or even on the news, it's like, it's almost too overwhelming. You know, you've got to do it together. And I think that's a really important thing that's not talked about enough, you know, that collective sort of processing of all the things, you know, and feeling stuff, because as I say, you've got to feel it to heal it.
1: Yeah, we were talking about hugs earlier, that the importance of feeling and sensation on the body. Is there a permaculture angle to human connection and hugs and touch and that type of thing, intimacy?
0: Oh, 100%. I'm a massive fan of hugs. I'm so glad that I grew up in a hugging family. And, you know, I think that's a huge part of... But permaculture is three things. It's earth care, people care, and fair share. And, you know, that just 100% comes under the people care, because if you're not looking after the people around you, or, you know, if you are looking after the people around you and your family and your friends with just basic, like, you know, closeness, intimacy, hugs, good positive feedback and body contact, like, it's that's the basis of everything else. You know, you can really... you can really just reset a situation by just going back to a good pat on the back or a hug or a high five or something without having to just kind of go into the weeds of like some problem you've got with somebody. So people care is actually, I think at this stage, one of the most important things to focus on, because if we can't kind of have that connection, then we can't really do much else in the world. And right now, you know, it's such a divisive time. And I mean, we live in a community, you know, we have to kind of live with it, with people we don't agree with and politically, you know, have different opinions. But we come together and we have a barbecue or we have like a community dinner, and that stuff just evaporates temporarily, you know, and it comes back and it goes away. But there's got to be these ways for us to reset. And I think that intimacy, you know, closeness, talking, hugging, everything like that is just so primo.
1: It is super, super primo. If you've just joined this conversation, you're hearing from Charlie McGee, the frontman of and front Muppet, he introduced himself as, of Formidable Vegetables. So when you're in this space as a band with a good message, but like you said, you don't want to preach to it. You don't want it to be didactic. You want it to just sort of infuse the music that you do. Are you finding it's more of a fight now? Is the culture pushing up against your ideas, or is it more open to your ideas?
0: Actually, you know, I like to try and push the edge a bit. Like there's this principle in permaculture, which is use edges and value the marginal. And I've always kind of felt like a bit of a marginal person, you know, even growing up in a country town, logging town in the 90s as like the only greenie kid and, you know, kind of having different ideas. So I think that the idea of like growing food and community and gardening has become more mainstream since we started. And that felt a bit kind of like, ooh, is anyone going to be interested in this at the beginning? But now we're moving into sort of more difficult territory of like, oh, like how do we collectively process what's happening in the world, and whether that's the climate or bushfires or, you know, wars and stuff like that. You know, I've started going down this sort of, I don't want to say darker, but because there's a lot of hope in there as well. There's this idea called active hope, where, you know, you can have false hope where you're just sitting at home and hoping things will get better and doing nothing. But active hope is where you're getting out and trying to make something better, even if you think, you know, it might not work. And so I'm kind of leaning into that with the new album, which is coming out next year. And I had some of these songs in the bag like 10 years ago and just thought the world wasn't ready to hear them. But I'm hoping maybe now they are. You know, it still might be a bit confronting. It's definitely not bouncy, happy kids' music about vegetables.
1: Yeah.
0: So sorry, audience, if that's what you're expecting.
1: Well, we had a happy track to begin with. So this next track we're going to play is called The Key. Can you tell us some things about it?
0: Yeah, look, this is one I've been sitting on for about 10 years, and this is actually the first time it's seen the light of day. Well, not quite the light of day, but yeah, it just sort of fell out when I was living in a caravan in Perth during a heat wave. I think it was the last El Nino that we had in 2016, and it was just relentless. It was 47 degrees. There was no aircon. I was living in this tin can and just sweating all night, unable to sleep, and just thinking, wow, how are people going to live in this place when, you know, there's more than 3 weeks of this at a time? And I just, that was a year that I left my home, which had been my home for 15 years in Fremantle. And there was this grief around it, you know, of like leaving my community and my friends and my house and, you know, where I'd been renting. And I was just lying there playing the uke, and this song just sort of fell out, and I still don't quite know what the words mean, but that was the feeling behind it. And it was sort of this grief around having to leave where you live because the weather's just too unbearable. And I think that's something that a lot of people are now going through in lots of parts of the world. And, you know, you just got to look to the people in Lismore or the people in Cobargo. And, you know, these climate catastrophe events are really starting to have an impact on people. And, you know, I came out like unscathed, but that feeling kind of expanded to the idea of what those people might be going through and what we all might be going through.
1: Yeah, very soon. And when you talked about the Aboriginal perspectives, the Indigenous perspectives on living for tens of thousands of years rather than just 500 years before the systems collapse, I feel like there's two observations they have about our culture. One is that we need to live sustainably and learn to live collectively in some ways, because we've been so good at living like individuals and all the genius that unlocks. So we have to learn to cooperate more. And the other way is we spend so much time observing outwards, the world, looking at what's in front of us. But we don't question who is looking, who is the observer, what are they like, what matters. So those are the two psychological challenges for Westerners, for modern people everywhere, in fact, that we need to focus on. And they'll creep up on us if we don't address them.
0: Yeah, it's a good point. That's getting pretty deep into some, like, you know, ancient philosophy there. I just finished a 10-day meditation retreat, which was all about that. So I'd also recommend trying something like that, because you definitely get a different perspective if you spend 10 days looking inwards.
1: And on retreat, someone said, can you recommend a good perm course?
0: Well, there's, you know, it depends where you live. There's a lot of good local ones. There's my partner's down in Hobart at the moment teaching one this week, and I think there's a couple of spots left, actually, starting on Sunday. But, yeah, Victoria's got them, WA's got them. Every state, I think, has a good permaculture course. And for those who can't access one, there's a lot online as well. So look it up. Look up permaculture near you and get some, you know, recommendations from friends, and you'll find a good one.
1: Charlie, thanks for your company today.
0: Thanks for having me.
1: That is Charlie McGee, the front person, front Muppet of Formidable Vegetable, and this is The Key.

0: Light Ukulele at the end, that is The Key by Formidable Vegetable. If you've just joined the program, we're about to cross over to Newcastle, where there's 400 artists have descended on the town. Let's find out why afterwards. And then Gordon Lynch will be joining towards the end of the hour to talk about how to exercise well as you get older. So if that's of interest, stick around. I'm Ashwin Sedkar. This is ABC Radio Overnights. I'll be back with you in five.
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0: ABC News with Glenn Lauder. A 4.8 magnitude earthquake has been recorded near the Victorian town of Leongatha. Geoscience Australia says the quake hit at a shallow depth of 10 kilometres just after 2 a.m. local time, and that a 3.1 magnitude aftershock was felt a little under an hour later. Almost 15,000 reports were submitted to the agency by those who felt the quake as far afield as Melbourne. There have been no reports of any injuries or damage. Fires have damaged at least three colleges in Paris as student protests against poor learning conditions continue across France. Here's the BBC's Hugh Schofield.
1: It's true that, you know, there's not enough money to supply everything they want. There are plenty of gaps in the timetable where teachers don't turn up, can't be replaced. There are too many people in the classrooms and so on. But I think one has to keep this in a kind of perspective too. France is in general a very lucky country when it comes to investment education. It's certainly not languishing at the bottom of the European tables as a, when it comes to money. It's near the top of them. So it's a lot to do with expectations, what children think and teenagers think they should have and aren't getting. And the other point is, of course, that there is no money in the state coffers anyway because the country is so incredibly indebted.
0: The airline Fly Dubai has announced a full official investigation's underway into an apparent attempt to crash a flight on its way to Tel Aviv after the pilot managed to open the cockpit door despite being stabbed by his co-pilot. Here's Tim Wharton.
2: Smit Bakshar was allegedly stabbed by his co-pilot but managed to open the cockpit door, allowing passengers to enter and restrain the attacker. Israeli Prime Minister Benjamin Netanyahu says the attacker, an Omani national, was arrested in Saudi Arabia, but he's now been transferred to the United Arab Emirates, where he's being questioned. In a call with Indian Prime Minister Narendra Modi, Captain Bakshar said he had to do something.
3: I could feel that the aircraft was plunging, and I said to myself, this is the last push, Smit. Do it. The door is right there.
2: A review of safety regulations is being looked at after cockpit doors were locked following the September 11 attacks 25 years ago, where hijackers seized control and crashed planes into the World Trade Center in New York and near the Pentagon.
0: The G7 group of industrialized nations has agreed to release 100 million barrels of oil and diesel to ease pressure on fuel prices. Here's the BBC's Mike Ashdown.
4: The French President, Emmanuel Macron, confirmed that 100 million barrels of oil reserves would be released over the next 4 months. He said it would help maximise production at refineries and bring down diesel prices in a coordinated manner. High costs had caused an escalating row between European nations and America. President Trump had been threatening to ban US exports in order to bear down on domestic costs ahead of the midterm elections. But in a joint statement, the G7 leaders said no measures would now be taken to restrict fuel trading between partner countries.
0: Migration lawyers and agents who help people pursue baseless visa claims will be targeted under a federal government crackdown on those who profit from attempts to game the system. The crackdown's part of a broader overhaul as Labor seeks to reduce Australia's migration numbers. New rules for international students have started following changes to skilled visa processing last week. CEO of the Migration Institute of Australia, Peter Van Vliet, is welcoming the crackdown.
5: The great majority of migration agents and migration lawyers operate under the law. We have a very clean profession, and it's the fake operators that are ones that are causing the problems, and it's great news that the government's going after them.
0: Politicians from across the divide are coming together to remember the ex-Liberal Minister Bruce Baird, who's died at the age of 84. Mr. Baird was the Deputy Liberal Leader in New South Wales from 1992 to 1994 and influential in delivering the Sydney Olympics before entering federal politics in the Sydney seat of Cook. He's survived by his sons Steve and former New South Wales Premier Mike and daughter, the journalist Julia. Mr. Baird reflected on the shifting sands of the Liberal Party at the time of his retirement back in 2007.
6: I was concerned about people's social welfare and humanitarian issues, and I thought that the small L end of the Liberal Party captured that best. Of course, since that time, the small L end has become a little smaller, which is regret. You know, I regret, but I still feel that that's where I belong.
0: And a host of Australian music stars will take part in tomorrow's NRL Grand Final entertainment as part of a special tribute to South Sydney player Jai Arrow. The ensemble includes pop singer Amy Shark and members from the Screaming Jets, Grinspoon, Peking Duck and Teen Jesus and the Gene Teasers. The ABC understands the group will perform a series of covers, including You'll Never Walk Alone, ahead of the game between the Roosters and the Newcastle Knights. That's the latest from ABC News.
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8: If you are in driving public transporting distance of Newcastle, they have hundreds of artists descending upon the town. So we'll tell you what is going on and what you might be able to see there, and take you elsewhere around this country to see what interesting festivals are going on. We just heard from Formidable Vegetable, the band. Ken from Canberra says, Formidable Vegetable's first album, A Rhymer's Guide to Permaculture, taught me so much. It was the soundtrack to my life for years. Whenever I had a problem, it would have the answer. Kevin says, such variety in your show tonight, Ash. Awesome range of ideas and music. Thanks, Kevin. Thank you. We had Formidable Vegetables and we've had Hugs. A fair bit of variety today. So you can listen back if you enjoy the content after the program. But you also make it more interesting when your curveballs show up. So if you'd like to text me, you can text 0437 774 774 or call in on 1300 800 222. Let us now see what the markets hold for us today. Mike Girardi is an independent finance consultant in New York. Hello, Mike.
9: Very good morning to you, Ashwin. How are things down there?
8: Very good. We just had some vegetable-based music. When you need to chill out and unwind in the world of finance, what do you put on?
9: What do I put on? I like all kinds of music. I have been, since 1977, I have been recording music and making my own playlists. And I have, I think, close to 100 DVDs that I've now downloaded online. And I just like all kinds of music.
8: So
9: from,
8: when you say
9: from rock to pop, it's like, I mean, all kinds.
8: When you say recording, not you playing, but recording other people's music and creating.
9: Yeah, recording. Yeah, exactly.
8: That's lovely. There's music for every mood there for you.
9: Exactly. Well, I once had dreams of becoming a disc jockey.
8: Yeah.
9: But you have nothing to worry about. That's not going to happen.
8: I'm safe. You can go after this finance career is over. Why not become a DJ and sit in the Mediterranean and play music in Ibiza or something?
9: Exactly.
8: Good life ahead of you.
9: Anyway,
8: what about today,
9: thank
8: Mike?
9: You.
8: What is the Mike's hold?
9: Not a good day for stocks. Well, I mean, it's a very good day for stocks today, but that's because we had some bad news. It's kind of perverse for stocks. U.S. stocks, they're broadly higher, mainly on the back of a cool jobs report. But that eased concerns that the September eased concerns that there may not be a rate hike in October from the Federal Reserve. The September non-farm payrolls report showed job growth slowed to just 29,000, well below expectations of 84,000, and the unemployment rate ticked up slightly to 4.2%. The report will take pressure off of Treasury yields, which have been going up lately, and is fueling optimism that the Federal Reserve will have room to remain accommodative. Also today, we have crude oil prices. They're retracing slightly from recent highs, and that is helping relieve the broad market anxiety about inflation and high borrowing costs. In addition, we had we had price action in NVIDIA, a market darling, a very famous stock here in the States. It made a new record high, and it's leading a broad market rally in the AI infrastructure stocks and chip making stocks. And, you know, they have been really propelling the market higher all year. After a higher European close, we have the Dow Jones Industrial Average here at 3 o'clock, up 232 points to 51,158. That's 0.4%. The S&P is up 0.7%, and the Nasdaq's up 1.1%. Crude oil at the moment is down $1.67 to $91.20. Gold is down $29.30 to $41.73. Silver's down 46 cents to 60, spot 72. And copper's up 3.2 cents to 6.57. The Aussie's doing a little better on our market, up 0.2 cents to 69.51. And your market is also poised to trade a little bit higher, up 15 to 20 points when the market opens. And that's it.
8: Thank you, Michael. Catch you next week.
9: Okay. Have a great week, Ashwin. And yeah, I'll talk to you next week.
8: Catch you then. Mike Girardi is a independent finance consultant in New York.
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8: Let's go travelling after this. We'll cross to Newcastle, where there's a fun festival that has attracted many artists. We'll see what Newcastle has in store for us. This is Hootie and the Blowfish. I only want to be with you.

0: That is Hootie and the Blowfish. 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
0: We heard from Charlie, didn't we, from Formidable Vegetable, saying he did a 10-day silent retreat to explore the inner self before that. Well, there are some very different 10 days of experience you can have in Newcastle, much noisier, more festival, maybe more colourful perhaps. 400 artists have gathered into the town. There's events across the city. Let us find out more about that. Tori Loudon is the organiser of the event, festival director, and can tell you more. Hello, Tori.
2: Good morning. Thank you for having me.
0: Lovely to have you on to take us into this festival, which seems to transform Newcastle in some way. Can you explain some of the highlights of this festival?
2: Sure. So, yeah, New Annual, as you said, is a 10-day festival of art, music and ideas. I think what makes it special is that we take art out into beautiful Newcastle iconic locations like the Newcastle Ocean Baths. We use the beaches, we use the parks. So it's very much about, celebrating Newcastle creativity, telling, you know, great stories. There's so many amazing artists that live in Newcastle, but really using the city as a playground and a platform.
0: That sounds like an exciting way to present art. So what can we see there in these parks and locations around Newcastle?
2: So one of my favourite ways to start the day is 8 o'clock today and 8 o'clock tomorrow morning, because we've only got two more days left at the festival,
0: is
2: a beautiful free dance piece around Canoe Pool. So Canoe Pool is right next door to Newcastle Ocean Baths. Catapult are the dance company. It's a very gorgeous 30-minute free meditative way to start the day. Then you can go and have a swim and a dip. We've commissioned Damien Frost, who's an incredible photographer from the UK. He's been based here on a residency for 5 weeks, capturing the local queer community and adding it to his existing sort of back catalogue of all these incredible theatrical photos called Night Flowers, about people who come out at night and bloom. So then you can go to the Watt Space Gallery, have a look at Damien Frost's Night Flowers. You can go and see Circa, who are probably like one of Australia's leading physical theatre circus companies, do a show called Wolf, eight incredible acrobatics on stage. That's this afternoon. And then you can go to Global Table, which is a big free community celebration of food and culture and eat lots of delicious things. And then you can go and see Chats 10, Look 3 with Annabelle Crabb or Lee Sales, if that's your thing. Or you can go and see a show called Triceratop, which is a beautiful gay love dinosaur. And there's many more. There's a lot. There's a lot in the program.
0: There's
2: just a few.
0: A lot of variety. But as a festival director, within all that variety, was there something specific you were trying to do? Did you have a vision for this year's festival?
2: Look, I talk about salt and steel in terms of Newcastle, because the salt is obviously the beautiful beaches and the, you know, baths. And then there's the steel part, which is more the sort of DIY, industrial, punk heritage. Also tapping a bit into that sort of music history of Newcastle. So, for example, on Thursday night we had a big free punk night. All generations of punk. Tonight we have our final night of Soak, which is Karen Lee Andrews, which is doing beautiful gospel soul down at the Ocean Baths. So for me, it's very much this thing about bringing the best of the rest of Australia to Newcastle, and then really cementing Newcastle creativity at the heart of it, and telling the story of what makes Newcastle fabulous.
0: I was just thinking, was Silverchair from Newcastle?
2: Yes, they were. There's a lot of... We've got Tony Mott, who's an amazing photographer, rock and roll photographer, and we've got lots of photos of Silverchair and an exhibition that he's put on. We even have a show called Autotune, which is a bit about Silverchair, about growing up young boys in regional towns. Silverchair obsessed. So, yes, absolutely from here.
0: I wonder, why does Newcastle have that punk heritage? From Brisbane, where I am, there was the Bjelke-Petersen years led to a lot of punk reaction to that government. Is there something about Newcastle, the geography, the governance, that led to that strong music scene?
2: Absolutely. I think it's a combination of all those things. I think it was definitely politics. I think Newcastle was very much a blue-collar, still working, you know, class town. I think there was a bit of an anti-authoritarian sort of feel to the place. It's still here. Don't worry. Yeah. If the Knights don't win,
0: yeah,
2: you know, watch out.
0: Yeah.
2: It's still here, absolutely. But I think there's also this real, what I call this real sort of DIY aesthetic, where you just get on and you make stuff and you do stuff. Mm. And maybe that's because you don't come from the big city and there's less to do, so you end up making it yourself. So lots of warehouse parties and backyard concerts and, you know, raves under concrete, you know, bypasses, all of that.
0: Yeah.
2: It still happens. And I do think it's a combination of economics, politics, and a little bit of a, you know, F you,
0: yeah,
2: you know, authority. Yeah.
0: Well, blue collar towns are known for that punk spirit, and they do good rock bands and rebellion and things. Is this festival trying to add a little bit of something else, other kinds of art forms to that really traditional blue collar art form? Maybe take it somewhere else. A slight adjustment to Newcastle's identity, even.
2: Oh, look, absolutely. And that to me was, I mean, I moved to Newcastle 2 years ago and I couldn't believe just how many artists lived in Newcastle. And part of the reason why I took the job is that was really appealing to me. But I don't know if that's always a side of Newcastle that is known. So that's why I've made Newcastle, like, local talent is like 70% of the program. And they're internationally and nationally known artists, but people just don't necessarily know that they come from Newcastle. So for me, it was very much about telling this other side of the story.
0: Are the audiences mainly at the moment from Newcastle, or people coming up from Sydney and other places?
2: No, we're getting lots of people. I think Hobart so far is the most far-flung I've found. I always chat to people. We do surveys, all of that, of course. But, you know, we know people come from Melbourne, they come from Sydney, they come from, I mean, definitely all around the Hunter and up and down the coast, as you would expect. But I'm pleased to say that our reputation is growing.
0: And you've got a couple of days left. If someone would like to come along and maybe choose one or two events, what's the best website or social to visit?
2: So I got a new annual. It's all there. And I would say definitely the weather's looking good. Definitely come and do soak at the Newcastle Ocean Bars tonight. It's an absolute highlight. And I think Karen Lee Andrews there is going to blow everyone away. As I said, I'll do Wolf. I'd squeeze that in. I'd squeeze in the food stuff. And then you can take a pic of the other visual arts and the other theatre. But yes, plenty, two more days to squeeze it in.
0: Fun festival. And thanks for giving us that history lesson on Newcastle as well. It's fascinating. Yeah. Tori, thanks for your time today.
2: Thank you for having me. Bye.
0: That is Festival Director Tori Loudon from New Annual Festival.
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0: Let us travel now to Brisbane. And now the punk city, where we're talking about the Joe Bjelke Peterson years, but this is not about punk. Judith Hoyle is a member of the Toondah Alliance, which is celebrating the Art of Conservation Festival at Cleveland. Hello. Hello there, Judith.
3: Hello. Good morning. Good morning, listeners.
0: Tell us about your festival.
3: Well, this is about the Toondah Harbour Campaign, which was a years-long battle to prevent a huge development out onto the an internationally important wetlands. And over the course of that campaign, artists just threw themselves at it. You know, we had communities building a giant puppet. We put on several really top-end art displays. We used community art. So we had Welcome Back Shorebirds events and Farewell Shorebirds events twice a year. And the community would come along and they would be painting birds. They would be taking them along the flyways. It actually united the community. The creativity that it caused was just amazing. And for me, it was one of the reasons we won that campaign.
0: How did that campaign end? Can you take us into the events of how it all culminated?
3: Well, how it all culminated, so a draft environmental impact statement was released in November 2023. 26,000 people, supporters against that development, put in submissions. The minister then in March came up and met with the Toondah Alliance, and in early April she advised the developers that she would not approve the development.
0: I was wondering, tell us about the nature that's been saved with that decision. What are the highlights for people when they wander around?
3: Yeah, well, the highlights are that where they were going to build the 3,500 apartments was on, actually within the boundaries of the Moreton Bay, Pumicestone and Ramsar site, which is an internationally significant wetland. It's home to and provides feeding grounds and roosting grounds for critically endangered birds, including the eastern curlew and godwits. The international damage this would have done had it been approved, we can't overstate that. So just having learning that art as a method of our advocacy and the power of it has been just so strong. We're bringing the artists and the storytellers together today. That starts at 12. People can come along. We've got community art. We've got professional art. We've set up the Scout Hall, so it just looks fantastic. So people can see what we did over years and years of the campaign.
0: So I'm guessing there must be a lot of artists, art about the birds and the wetlands in general. Can you take us through some of the works that we could see?
3: Yes, yes. Well, for example, one of the community events that we had, people came along and they painted the shorebirds on panels, and that's been made into a giant quilt. We had cut out birds that... and one of our community artists, she actually mapped out the flyway that they take all the way from Australia up into the Yellow Sea, up into Russia and Antarctica and the Arctic. So people can see that. The giant puppet. So we've got a giant eastern curlew puppet called Biko. That was made by a community arts group in the mountains, well over an hour from the... from the site, and they would come down for every campaign, every celebration that we had, and Biko would walk along. So that's one of the highlights, but just hundreds and hundreds of different examples of community and professional art that was devoted, all about the birds. We had children painting birds and adults painting birds, all sorts of things. And there's opportunities for that again today. People are going to be able to join us in an art event.
0: Yeah, it sounds like it's art and also a remembrance of the battle that artists and storytellers and activists fought together for a common cause. Judith, what's the website if people would like to come along?
3: We don't have a website, but if there'll be postings on Facebook, if they just Google Art of Conservation, but it's at the Scout Hall, Cleveland. Tomorrow it starts at 9, it goes to 3:30. Lots of community activities. We've got musicians playing. We've got storytellers telling their story about what these birds do and why they're so important. And that storytelling combined with community art really helped the community stick to the very, very long game, because it was a long game.
0: Does sound like it. And Judith, thanks for taking us into your story as well.
3: Thank you very much. Thank you. Good morning.
0: Good morning. Judith Hoyle there is a member of the Toondah Alliance there. So the festival, as mentioned, was the Art of Conservation Festival at Cleveland on Brisbane's Bayside.
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0: On the other side of the news, if you would like to keep exercising as you get older, don't fret. Gordon Lynch is here with some suggestions and tips. Stick around for that conversation and some personal, maybe not personalised advice, but general tips that you can use right away. This is Harry Styles with Watermelon Sugar here on ABC Radio Overnights.

0: Harry Styles with Watermelon Sugar. You're listening to ABC Radio Overnights. We're about to cross over, if you stay with the program, to Gordon Lynch to talk about how to exercise well as you get older. That's coming up in 5 minutes.
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0: ABC News with Melanie Scott. Residents near Leongatha, southeast of Melbourne, have been shaken by one of the biggest earthquakes in the region for two decades. Geoscience Australia says the 4.8 magnitude quake has struck at a shallow depth of 10 kilometres, although there have been no reports of injuries or damage so far. Hardy Gassimi from Geoscience Australia says they've received more than 14,000 reports from people who felt the quake, some as far away as Melbourne.
1: Over the past 20 years, we have had more than 200 events in the region, but most of them, they were like a moderate to small. So this one is the second largest after the 2012 Moy earthquake.
0: The SES says there's no immediate threat to the community and no action is required. French President Emmanuel Macron has announced that G7 nations will release 100 million barrels of oil over the next 4 months following an agreement aimed at easing pressure on fuel prices. The BBC's Nick Beek reports.
2: Across Europe, diesel prices have shot up along with the wider cost of living. So the prospect of a US diesel export ban squeezing European consumers even further focused minds. President Macron hastily convened the G7 and appears to have persuaded President Trump to abandon his threat. Yet another transatlantic rift has been healed for now. But the underlying problems causing this global fuel crisis have not been resolved. Nor can they be, while the wars in Ukraine and Iran continue, the Strait of Hormuz is choked and supply chains remain blocked.
0: Unions in France are calling for teachers to strike as President Emmanuel Macron's government battles to contain increasingly violent protests over classroom conditions and funding. Tim Wharton reports.
3: The French Ministry of Education is reporting that 560 schools have been affected by protests. In Paris, the front doors of two establishments have been damaged by fire, and in Tours and central France, there are reports of protesters looting shops. The government has begun negotiating with student unions, and there have been talks about meeting some of their demands. This comes after trade unions have called for a teacher strike on Tuesday, a week after public sector workers walked out. The government hopes that it can de-escalate the tensions and separate students with genuine grievances from hard-left militants it believes are helping stir up the unrest.
0: Hundreds of protesters have cried shame after the Spanish Parliament voted down two measures the government wanted to introduce to tackle a housing crisis. Here's the story with BBC's Guy Hedgecoe.
4: With these measures, the left-wing coalition government of Pedro Sánchez had hoped to defuse the wave of protests which had swept across Spain in recent days and take the initiative on the issue of the housing crisis, which has seen rental costs soar. Parties on the right voted against these decree laws, which had sought to provide greater protection for tenants. There were angry scenes outside Congress after the result of the vote as protesters chanted their disapproval. Hundreds of demonstrators have pitched tents in Madrid's Puerta del Sol Square over the last week. Nationwide demonstrations are expected over the weekend.
0: English Premier League soccer club Manchester City says it will appeal the findings of an independent investigation that found the football juggernaut guilty of over 100 breaches of financial rules. Europe correspondent Elias Kluwer has more from London.
5: The most successful English football club in the past decade, Manchester City, was found guilty of 114 charges brought against them by the English Premier League. The league said from 2009 to 2018, Man City ran a disguised funding scheme designed to make the club look richer than it was. Premier League rules stipulate that teams must spend what they earn, and it's alleged the club inflated its bottom line so it could spend millions on the best players in the world. The investigation into the accounts took 5 years, but Manchester City says it...
0: ...of over 100 breaches of financial rules. Europe correspondent Elias Kluwer has more from London.
5: The most successful English football club in the past decade, Manchester City, was found guilty of 114 charges brought against them by the English Premier League. The league said from 2009 to 2018, Man City ran a disguised funding scheme designed to make the club look...

0: will appeal the verdict, which is likely to drag out the case for another several months.
1: Sydney Roosters prop Lindsay Collins says it's surreal to be preparing for his first NRL Grand Final. Collins made his first Grand Final debut in 2017, but wasn't selected for either of the Tricolour's last two Grand Finals in 2018 and 2019. The 30-year-old has told ABC Sport it's been a long road back to a season decider.
2: 18 and 19, it was awesome to be a part of and such an awesome experience and have such wonderful memories there, and probably a little bit naive and thinking it was that easy. And then as the years went on, it was the realisation hit that it's not that easy and it does take a bit of grit and hard work to sort of get back there.
1: The Roosters will take on Newcastle in tomorrow's Grand Final at Stadium Australia. ABC News.
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4: Good morning. You know, as we get older, we need to change the way we exercise. Some exercise looks fantastic. It's very glamorous, lots of leaps and jumps and spins, but it might not be the best thing for us to do as we get older. I just fell on my tailbone the other day, so I've been given permission to not go to the gym by the doctor. But even when I do start again, I probably need to be a bit careful working with a tailbone bruise. So whatever state you might be in physically from injury or age, it makes sense to tailor the exercise you do to where your body's at. So we have Professor Gordon Lynch joining us to take us through what exercise might be suitable as we get older. And if you have your questions on this, give us a call on 1300 800 222 or text 0437 774 774. Let's have that talk after this here on ABC Radio Overnights. This is Amy Shark with Everybody Rise.
5: One day I'm just gonna walk up to you, say it how it is, I'm in love with you. Been thinking

0: I like that. The song comes full circle, doesn't it? It starts with plucking, it ends with plucking. And that's what we do as a human life. You know, we start and we end in a similar state where we might need a little bit of help. But either way, we have our most exuberant years in the middle, in our 20s and 30s, where we're at our feistiest when it comes to exercise. But should we be slowing down? We know we should. How, though? How should we adjust the way we work out as the years pass? In order to give you some tips and suggestions, Professor Gordon Lynch joins you now. Gordon is a director of the Centre for Muscle Research in the Department of Physiology at the University of Melbourne, and he can help us figure this all out. Hello, Gordon.
1: Hello, Ashwin.
0: It's not easy. We all have to get older. We don't like it, but what are some of the ways that we change, and what are the key things we should know about when it comes to exercise?
1: Yeah, I think the first thing we need to do is recognise what's at stake. And people who age gracefully tend to be sort of realistic about life, and they find a balance between sort of the inevitability of what lies ahead and what can be achieved to stay healthy and vital, not just living longer, but remaining in good health. It's the term that's sort of bandied around a lot now is the term health span. So, you know, remaining in good health and in good quality of life. Now, when I started doing the health and fitness segment on this program, I was in my 30s, and now I'm in my 60s. And what I've learned is that, you know, life and your health can be actually remarkably unpredictable. And that's the reason why I champion health and lifestyle and fitness, you know, so passionately. It's to help prepare people for what can be predicted, but also for the unexpected as well. And someone like myself, I've practiced what I've preached all the years. I think at some stage I sort of had foolishly worn this cloak of invincibility. You know, I'd never fall ill or I'd struggle, but I was quite wrong about that. And I've shared my own health journey with our listeners, and they know, you know, from the last 5 years since my bowel cancer diagnosis, you know, it's been dominated by ongoing medical issues. I've been recovering in recent weeks from having prostate surgery, and I'm having heart surgery in a few weeks. But I want to emphasise that exercise has been a constant throughout those challenges, and it's helped me face and manage the physical and the psychological stresses of going through those things. It's helped my recovery. It's helped me in my ability to keep doing my job and so on. So I think exercise doesn't make you invincible. I've certainly learned that. But it does help manage life in many ways. And although many people try to deny it, aging, I think, is a little bit more predictable. Aging, you know, we know that there are certain bodily changes that can lead to health problems. And so the question is, you know, what can we do to mitigate these sort of age-related effects? Now, I think good lifestyle, the habits we have, can slow the rate at which these age-related changes occur. It's not going to stop aging. I mean, the idea of stopping aging and living forever is just fanciful. It's sort of grateful because, you know, we really should be thinking about, you know, what the time we have and making the most of that. But it's never too late to change poor habits and reap the rewards of health. And I think that's the important message about exercise, is that it's never too late to benefit. So I think the first thing we do, Ashwin, is we sort of throw out the conventional views about aging. And many people believe that, you know, aches and pains are a normal part of growing older. But it doesn't necessarily have to be the case. Yes, there will be wear and tear on the body, and that's expected with aging. But, you know, stiff joints and other body aches shouldn't necessarily be standard byproducts of the aging process. In many cases, inactivity is to blame. And if we can get active and stay active, that can benefit the body's systems. And a key component of any healthy aging program is going to be exercise. So you're never too old to exercise. It's never too old to derive benefits from that. You need to be sensible about how you do that. You need to be safe in the way you practice it. And it should be done under the direction of your GP or your health specialist, just to make sure that you're doing the right things. There are other things, I think, that go with exercise as part of this lifestyle approach to healthier aging and aging gracefully. And that is, I think, being connected with others is really important, and that leads to what we describe as emotional vitality. You know, that's an important part of it. People that feel good about themselves and connected to others, they tend to be, you know, living a more enriched life. And I think that's sometimes easier said than done, but if we actively seek that, that can be very helpful. Other things that we've mentioned on the show over many years is keeping the brain stimulated. So being cognitively active in old age can help protect or improve a person's mental sharpness. So if you're engaging in mentally stimulating activities, that hopefully can reduce the likelihood of developing either dementia or Alzheimer's-related diseases. To challenge your mind every day by reading, doing puzzles, engaging in conversation, respectful debate and so on, you know, doing challenging arithmetic, those sort of mind-stimulating tasks, because we're talking about a holistic approach. It's not just about the muscles and the joints and the bones. We're thinking about the whole body health. Another thing especially important for our listeners on this show is about sleep. Sleep needs don't change as we get older. I mean, regardless of age, everyone needs to rest and recharge. But aging can affect different body processes that influence how long and how well you sleep. And over the years on the show, we've talked about this concept of sleep hygiene. Now, these are sort of strategies to help you get more restful and get more restorative sleep. And it involves exercising daily, hopefully, spending time outdoors, reducing alcohol, reducing caffeine and so on. And I think those things are really important as part of the sleep hygiene. Not all of it, but it's certainly a big part of it. The other thing that when you go with exercise, we push exercise a lot, but it's also the other aspect of that is diet. So being overweight can increase risks of coronary heart disease, some cancers and so on. So any systematic plan that we say we're aging gracefully should be about promoting healthy eating. One diet that gets a lot of attention is the Mediterranean diet, and that's one that's rich in fish and plant-based food. That's been linked to protection from cognitive decline, cardiometabolic diseases, many cancers and so on. We talk a lot about protein intake as well. That's certainly important, especially when it goes with, you know, we talk about diet and exercise together. A good diet helps make exercise more effective, and that's especially in relation to resistance training, lifting weights that we promote along the show, for preserving, you know, bone health, joint health and muscle health. The other thing, the last couple of things I wanted to mention about aging gracefully is being aware of your senses. So older adults, you know, they often experience age-related changes to different body systems, but pay particular attention, I think, to the impact on the five senses, so hearing, sight, smell, taste, and touch. The idea is not to ignore the natural changes that aging brings, but just be aware of these changes, you know, when and if they occur, and therefore be proactive in mitigating their impact. So that means regular consultation with your GP or your specialist, keeping track of your health. So if you have a personal investment and awareness of your health, that's going to be really important for the journey. And I think especially knowing what can be done if issues arise. And the final sorts of things I want to mention are about attitude. So having a positive attitude, we know growing older can be an emotional journey as well. And I think the best way to deal with life's challenges is having a positive attitude. And I think that's much easier said than done, because life throws up a lot of challenges to us, but a positive outlook can help manage stress. And I think resilience, which we talk a lot about, you know, benefits from having an optimistic outlook. But staying calm and positive can lower stress and contribute to a healthier life. And that's a program in and of itself. Now, and I think it's something I'll go back to think about some strategies we can do to manage life stresses. And I think the final thing is about serenity. And I've mentioned this before, but the serenity prayer provides, I think, a guide for aging gracefully. And it goes along the lines of, grant me the serenity to accept the things I cannot change, the courage to change the things I can, and the wisdom to know the difference. And I think that's a very powerful and meaningful adage. And if we embrace that, I think it provides, I think, a viable path for aging well and aging productively and hopefully aging gracefully. So a few tips there, Ashwin, on life and exercise as part of it, but it's a lot more than that too.
0: Very good tips. Now, I like that serenity prayer. I think it's a similar Stoic idea. You can't control everything, so focus on what you can control. You'll just burn

0: yourself out. If not, now I have a couple of questions from texters that have messaged Gordon. But before then, on that positivity, there's just a couple of messages for you that have come in. Anna says, please wish Gordon Lynch all the best for his upcoming heart surgery and thank you for your expertise. And Tom in Whittlesea says, well done on all your years and good work explaining life and exercise, Gordon. You provide a realistic perspective on both motivating our good lives.
1: Anna and Tom, thank you. It's very encouraging to hear that. It's, it really pushes me to keep doing what I do and to get that positive feedback. To know that I'm connecting, it's really special. So I really appreciate that. So thank you.
0: Yeah, that's a common idea. People really love this segment and hearing from you. As for those questions, Anne says, I'm a reasonably fit 62-year-old, 53-kilogram female. I walk in the hills, I stretch at home, and I get some weekly line dancing in. But I would like to improve cardio at home, would like to start skipping. How should I start this, and would I do it daily, not to wear myself out?
1: It's a very good question. I have covered skipping before, and what we need to be mindful. Skipping can be quite a challenging activity, and you can do continuous skipping. You can do rounds of skipping, like boxers will do certain rounds. They work in say a minute, a 2 minute, or 3 minute rounds, and then have a minute rest, and then they go back, and you keep doing that, and that's how they build up this amazing cardiorespiratory fitness. Skipping can be a very good exercise for all of us. What we need to be mindful of is skipping in terms of bouncing. We need to introduce the body to that challenge. And sometimes we think, I'll grab a skipping rope, off I go, I start doing some skipping. And the next day your feet are so sore, your joints are sore, because you haven't prepared the body for the exercise. So skipping is a challenging exercise. It's a great exercise, but we have to do it intensively. So you start off very slowly. You might do 5 minutes only, and just allow the body to get attuned to the type of challenge that it's facing. And there are various ways we can change the skipping tempo and so on. So it's something I'll put for Anne on the list, and I think I'll certainly have various programs about skipping we can do. And I did used to skip a lot when I was younger. Not so much now. One of my sons is very good at skipping. He does a tremendous amount of skipping, but he actually did get, you got to wear the proper footwear. You make sure you've got the right stability when you're bouncing and the cushioning, because it can be, you are bouncing. It's a very good activity, but we need to do it intensively. So I'll tackle that in the weeks ahead.
0: Gigi from Hobart has asked you, I would like an explanation as to what weight-bearing exercise means.
1: Yeah, so weight-bearing exercise or load-bearing exercises is something where if we do the opposite of that, non-weight-bearing exercise is something such as swimming exercise, where the buoyancy of the water is taking that load off the joints and so on. And the combination of those activities is going to be very important. When we're thinking about maintaining bone health, joint health and muscle health, it's all centered around load-bearing exercises. So that means we're lifting loads, where our skeleton is giving the challenge of an increasing load. We're sort of twisting and turning and so on, and we're stressing those body systems, but we're doing it in a controlled manner. So weight-bearing exercises are the ones which are essential for the body systems of, we're talking about bone cell formation and repairing cartilage and all those sorts of things. Non-weight-bearing exercises is if you've got a certain injury, it could be osteoarthritis, it could be rheumatoid arthritis, it could be other things that are preventing you from doing load-bearing activities, then you can still exercise with some of that load taken off, and that is in a non-weight-bearing situation, such as wading or swimming in a pool, and you can exercise quite effectively in that way as well. So different types of exercises depending upon your capability, but if you can, I would always be promoting safe load-bearing exercises. They're going to be helpful for those body systems.
0: Professor Gordon Lynch is answering your questions today. Are skipping exercise I often find myself skipping exercise, says Huey. All right, great aging tips. I plan to age disgracefully, however, says Liz. So,
1: good on you, Liz. Very good.
0: Got a couple. And now this one has come in from Linda saying, to keep moving is the key. I love training older clients and love to see the difference the oldies see in themselves when they start moving again. We don't do anything fancy, just some basic strength and balance movements that we need in everyday life to keep our everyday activity and help prevent falls. Keep it simple and fun. That's from Linda.
1: I think that's a very good advice. And I, you know, the idea is getting active and staying active. And the message that Linda has about falls and balance, all those things that, you know, our body systems, we can predict, we might be slower reactive, we need to prepare the body for those sorts of things. So those exercises are really important. And the message part of that is it's never too late to benefit. Yes, we need to be sensible about the way we exercise. We don't have to exercise the way we did when we were 20 or 30. We do a little bit more sensible exercises. But those things that Linda mentioned are about, it's almost like functional training. These are exercises that benefit activities of daily living and how you perform those tasks. If we can do exercise that make those tasks just that little bit easier, that we can go through the day without feeling fatigued, that we can go through those activities without feeling pain and so on, and perform them independently, that's the key outcome that we're striving for. And that's the reason why we're exercising and doing all the other lifestyle things. It's about the quality of the life, the striving for that independence for as long as possible, and that's about health span. And that's the key message of today.
0: Phil has texted from Swan Hill to say, thank you, Gordon. I've been listening to you for 20 or so years. I'm 70 and still exercise with cardio for 1 hour a day and low weights for half an hour and stretching. Thank you for your input and all the best for your heart surgery.
1: Wow, that's tremendous. And that's a great combination of different exercises. So you've got the heart and lungs and, you know, that thing covered with the cardio exercises, and you've also got the strength exercises and the stretching, the range of motion and balance. That's a healthy, you know, an exercise prescription for healthy aging right there. So still living the dream there. That's aging well and that's aging productively. Wonderful.
0: And with
1: wonderful
0: those, and with those low weights, do we need to though still work on our heavier weight strength resistance as we get older?
1: Well, I think we're learning more that we don't have to be lifting heavy weights in order to maintain muscle health, bone health and joint health. We can lift lighter loads and do that sensibly to get the desired outcome. If we can, the idea of resistance training, Ashwin, is it's meant to be progression. So we part of the principles of exercise is that we have progression built into the program. But once your body gets used to doing a certain load that you're lifting, it gets pretty comfortable doing that, and it won't get to that next level unless we challenge it with that next level. So progression is built in, the overload principle that we talk about a lot. We need to do that sensibly, changing how much load we're lifting. Only if you have to lift a little bit more or change the repetitions that you're doing and so on, or how many exercises you're doing in total. All of those things add up to the exercise prescription, the program that you're doing. But the balance there is that if you can't be lifting heavier weights, you can still be lifting light weights and still getting benefits in other areas as well. And I think that's part of the thing that we're talking about, is that the exercise prescription has to be tailored for you and for what you can and you can accomplish, but making sure that there's that built-in progression in there so you're challenging yourself to get to that next level. And that's how we get to the next level of fitness.
0: Gordon, there's 2 minutes to the news. Is there anything we either haven't covered or you'd like to warn people against when it comes to exercising as they get older?
1: I just think about it's easy to hear someone talking about, you know, you need to do this and you need to do that, but you have to think about your own situation. I mentioned about this idea about investing in your own health and taking responsibility for your health. That's the consultation with your GP or your specialist. So I think we need to know what the starting base is. And it's better to be aware of things rather than suddenly they creep up on you. And then that's certainly in some of the situations I've faced, is that I should have been a little bit more proactive about certain things, about, you know, predicting what should have been ahead. And I think if you have that relationship with your GP, you do a regular blood test, you monitor those parameters, but you consult with them about what exercise you should be doing. that's suitable for you, but also challenging for you in the right way. So we don't want to aggravate certain conditions you have, but exercise can help manage those conditions as well. So that relationship is very important, and it's an ongoing one, Ashwin.
0: Very good. You've just been hearing from Professor Gordon Lynch, Director of the Centre for Muscle Research in the Department of Physiology at the University of Melbourne. One last text message to read to you, Gordon. Gordon, from Jenny. Gordon, you will come out of this op firing guns. You couldn't be more prepared.

0: prepared, and that's all you can be. We love and are very grateful for you. All the best, and thank you.
1: Oh, thank you, Jenny. That's heartwarming, and I appreciate it very much. So thank you to Jenny, and thank you to all our listeners for your support. It means a lot to me, and I'm very grateful.
0: Thank you, Gordon. And I'll be back with you for one more weekend overnight. Just a reminder, because Daylight Savings kicks in at 2 a.m. tomorrow morning, Eastern Standard Time, the show will be 3 hours just next Sunday, back to 4 hours the following week. That's it for me. I'm Ashwin Sedkar. 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It's news time.
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0: Good morning, ABC News with Michael Delafontana. The Tasmanian government says payments given to people who took voluntary redundancies in recent years haven't been getting taxed properly. Monty Jacka has more.
1: The Department of Premier and Cabinet says the payments made under the voluntary redundancy arrangements were being listed incorrectly, meaning the wrong amount of tax was being withheld. As a result, an additional payment is being added to future voluntary redundancies to offset the tax difference and give people a comparable net financial outcome. The department's website says no action is required from former employees who have already taken voluntary redundancies, but that further information will be provided as necessary. A spokesperson says any current employees directly affected will receive advice from their agency about what it means for them.
0: French President Emmanuel Macron has announced that G7 nations will release 100 million barrels of oil over the next 4 months, following an agreement aimed at easing pressure on fuel prices. The BBC's Nick Beak reports.
2: Across Europe, diesel prices have shot up, along with the wider cost of living. So the prospects of a US diesel export ban squeezing European consumers even further focused minds. President Macron hastily convened the G7 and appears to have persuaded President Trump to abandon his threat. Yet another transatlantic rift has been healed for now. But the underlying problems causing this global fuel crisis have not been resolved. Nor can they be, while the wars in Ukraine and Iran continue, the Strait of Hormuz is choked, and supply chains remain blocked.
0: Russian President Vladimir Putin has reiterated that Moscow is prepared to use all its weapons, including nuclear ones, if its Baltic territory of Kaliningrad is attacked. He was speaking at a foreign policy forum in Moscow that touched on the war with Ukraine and relations with the West. He says Russia isn't planning to attack countries that supply weapons to Ukraine, but would respond to any act of aggression. The airline Fly Dubai has announced a full official investigation is underway into an apparent attempt to crash a flight on its way to Tel Aviv after the pilot managed to open the cockpit door despite being stabbed by his co-pilot. Tim Wharton reports.
3: Smit Bakshar was allegedly stabbed by his co-pilot but managed to open the cockpit door, allowing passengers to enter and restrain the attacker. Israeli Prime Minister Benjamin Netanyahu says the attacker, an Omani national, was arrested in Saudi Arabia, but he's now been transferred to the United Arab Emirates, where he's being questioned. In a call with Indian Prime Minister Narendra Modi, Captain Bakshar said he had to do something.
4: I could feel that the aircraft was plunging, and I said to myself, this is the last push, Smit. Do it. The door is right there.
3: A review of safety regulations is being looked at after cockpit doors were locked following the September 11 attacks 25 years ago, where hijackers seized control and crashed planes into the World Trade Center in New York and near the Pentagon.
0: The deadline for English Premier League soccer club Manchester City to appeal against the ruling that it's guilty of artificially inflating its revenue through sham sponsorship deals expires later today. City officials deny any wrongdoing, as the BBC's Andy Swiss reports.
5: In their appeal, Manchester City will claim that key sponsorship deals were part-funded by the Abu Dhabi government, not by the club's owners, as the Independent Commission had concluded. City's biggest sponsor, Etihad Airways, are owned by the Abu Dhabi government, and under Premier League rules, state-owned entities are allowed to sponsor clubs. The Commission have rejected this argument from City as untrue and an attempt to conceal the realities of the disguised funding scheme. But City claim the Commission's decision contained clear material errors.
0: Back home, Australian politicians have paid tribute to former Liberal politician Bruce Baird, who died yesterday at the age of 84. Mr. Baird was first elected to the New South Wales Parliament in 1984 as the member for Northcote and then went on to serve as the federal member for the Sydney seat of Cook from 1998 to 2007. Geelong has risen to the top of the AFLW ladder with a 34-point win over Richmond at Princes Park in Melbourne. Cats forward Chloe Shear kicked three goals as her side completed the 7-12-54 to 3-2-20 victory, Geelong's seventh win in a row. The Tigers were kept scoreless after half-time as they remained in 10th. To the weather, strong wind warning for the far northwest coast, central north coast, Banks Strait and Franklin Sound, east of Flinders Island and upper east coast. Partly cloudy for Burnie, Devonport, Hobart today and cloudy for Launceston, forecast high of 18 for Burnie, 17 for Devonport and Launceston, 16 for Hobart. 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
6: 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Now we're talking with Mel Bush.
7: Well, hello there. Good morning. Welcome to Saturday morning. Wow, a little bit different driving in this morning. Sun was actually up, driving through that half light. Hope you're looking forward to a great weekend. Really looking to the forward to the program this morning. Hope you can stick around with me. Bringing the warp and the weft and the light and the shade this morning. Later on the program, we've got the doyen, the queen of the kitchen, Sally Wise, coming in to help out with your cooking questions, conundrums, if you have them in your kitchen, and some great ideas as well. We're going to bring you plenty of history. I want to take you for a walk down a convict road. There's also, well, we're going to get a bit weird on the program as well later. So, look, it's a lot of stuff and a lot of fantastic events happening in Tasmania too. It really is getting a little wild out there. If there's events that are happening where you are, share them. I ask you to do this all the time, every single weekend, because, well, it's all about me. I like to know what's happening where you are. I like to be able to share those community events as well. You can jump on to the text line on 0438 922 936. And I'm going to have a look at the weather in a minute, but it reminds me too, speaking of driving in the half light of the sun rising this morning, which hasn't been the case for the most part, this always seems to occur just before the following day, where it's going back to pitch black darkness. And why is that? Because the clocks go forward. Gets me every time. Clocks go forward an hour at 2 a.m. tomorrow morning. So there you go. Things, the days are going to get longer. The sunlight is going to get longer. Well, it's going to appear that way at any rate from tomorrow morning, 2 a.m. Morning to Anthony in North Hobart, who enjoyed the beautiful sunrise this morning. Hi, Anthony. Lovely to hear from you. And Mark in Risdon Vale says, happy Saturday. Looking forward to the program. So am I, Mark. Thank you. And goes, oh, a bit weird. Cool. Yeah, we are going to get a bit weird on the program this morning, Mark. Look forward to that one. Let's have a look at some of the top temperatures around Tasmania today. A little bit on the cloudy side, a few showers here and there. King Island, Currie, 16 and partly cloudy. It's also going to be partly cloudy right across the northwest coast. For Burnie, 18 today. Deloraine, 17, 16 in Marawar, 17 in Sheffield. Also a little on the cloudy side in the central north today. Cloudy and 17 for Launceston. Partly cloudy in Cressy and 16, cloudy 16 for Georgetown today. Top temperatures for the Furneaux Islands, showers and windy, and 17 degrees for both the Corner and Whitemark today. For the northeast, Bridport and Scottsdale, both a shower or two, but a degree warmer in Bridport at 17, or should say 2 degrees, 15 for Scottsdale. In the Central Plateau today, also a little on the cloudy side, Bothwell 15 degrees. Some early frost still for Lyoheny in 12, and for Taralea 15, partly cloudy. In the west, mostly sunny for a change in Strawn, well, for a change today. Strawn 17 degrees, 16 and partly cloudy in Maydena. Mostly sunny and 19 for Queenstown today. Lovely on the west coast. Partly cloudy and 17 in Waratah. For the Midlands, cloudy across the Midlands. 15 for Campbelltown, 14 for Oatlands. On the east coast, just a few sprinkles about the place for the east coast. St Helens showers and 15, 14 with a shower or two for Fingal, and Swansea 16 and a shower or two. Partly cloudy in the Upper Derwent Valley. 17 in New Norfolk, Ouse a max of 18 today. And in the southeast, finally, partly cloudy across the southeast. 16 for Hobart, a top of 16 for Adventure Bay as well. 17 in Dover. And a cloudy day for Port Arthur today and a maximum of 16 degrees. It's 10 past 6 on 936 ABC Hobart at ABC Northern Tas. Great to have you along with Mel Bush chatting with you this morning, as usual.
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0: Absolutely no one like him. Never will be. David Bowie, Modern Love. On 936 ABC Hobart and ABC Northern Tas with Mel Bush. Good morning. Welcome to Saturday morning and a pretty bright start to the day on a kind of cloudy day around Tasmania. We will chat with the Bureau of Meteorology, of course, a little later on this half hour, just after the 6:30 news, as a matter of fact, and find out what the day's looking like, what the weekend is looking like, because we're heading into daylight savings, 2 a.m. tomorrow morning. Yep, we're going to end up with more sunshine. You can smell the Barbies already, can't you? It's 14 past 6, 936 ABC Hobart and ABC Northern Tas. If you're looking for a little bit of entertainment, it is coming your way, courtesy of Amazing Grace McCallum.
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0: The burning question on everybody's lips at this hour of the morning on a Saturday morning. Strap yourself in, ladies and gentlemen. Here comes the unstoppable gale of good times. It's amazing, Grace McCallum.
1: Quite the welcome, thank you.
0: Very welcome. I do try. Make an effort occasionally.
1: Well, I actually have a one-stop party for
0: that
1: you.
0: Would actually be a really good T-shirt. I'd like to see you wear that unstoppable gale of good times.
1: I would like one of those, actually. Put it on the Christmas list.
0: Righto.
1: I have a party for you.
0: Nice.
1: So it was a good welcome because do you know Hindley Street Country Club?
0: Yes.
1: Yeah. They are in town and they are an unstoppable good time.
0: Yeah, they are.
1: Adelaide Collective of Musicians, really, I would say, probably the world's most successful cover band at this point. They've had billions of views, like I think over 5 billion views mm-hmm. and streams online. And they've just really taken off, have sold out shows in the US and Asia, international audience, Australian audience, everybody loves them. And they just do big band arrangements with different constellations of 70s and 80s classics, basically. But you can see them tonight at 6:30 at the Odeon.

0: As awesome as they are, Hindley Street Social Club, they do mainly do covers, don't they? Well, they just
1: all,
0: do covers.
1: All covers. I think that's their thing. Yeah. Yes. But amazing covers, and kind of make them their own, and bring in some sax and all of the fun instruments.
0: Yeah. I love a big band.
1: Love it too.
0: And morning to Christina, who's texted in as well. Love getting your texts. Sounds like another wonderful jam-packed Saturday morning. Tis. Always a treat to hear you chatting to Sally Wise, the doyen of cooking. That's it. And we're going to be doing that after 10 o'clock on All Things Delectable. And you are very welcome to the cheerful start to the weekend, Christina. We try to keep it that way. And from David in Grindelwald, hello, Dave. Watched the Grindley Street Social Club at the Fourth Hotel last night.
1: Oh, great.
0: Excellent. Thank you for the review, Dave. Best cover band I've ever seen, and the crowd had a ball.
1: Yeah, that's what I hear from everybody who goes to their live shows.
0: Thanks, David.
1: There are no complaints, ever. next up is Ben Folds, and more of a community service announcement at this point, because he has had
0: I feel like
1: to...
0: we should have the, what did they use? Ding, ding, ding.
1: Yeah. Or a bop, bop, bow. yes. So if you were going to Ben Folds, you're no longer going to Ben Folds. Played him on the morning's gig guide on Thursday when it was still on, and now have to announce that it has been postponed until February. He was he's having.
0: Hope he's all right.
1: He's
0: okay.
1: He's got vestibular migraines, and so shout out to migraine sufferers everywhere. Know how you feel. But
0: what's a vestibular migraine?
1: I think they're just like the gnarliest kind of migraine.
0: Okay.
1: Yeah.
0: Mm.
1: Yeah. Affects your vision and yeah.
0: Yuck.
1: Pretty painful. And he played through an entire show at the Barracks in Sydney a few nights ago with this migraine. And this is the first show that he's had to cancel and postpone until February. But he was coming back anyway to play with the TSO on the 6th of February. Mm-hmm. And you can still get tickets to that. And then he's going to do his show, his solo show that was stripped back, that's supposed to be at the Odeon this weekend.
0: Mm.
1: He's doing that on the 7th of February now.
0: So shall I play a little grab of Ben Folds? Is that cruel? Is it what you're missing out on? Is it?
1: I think you should play the grab because it's just great.
0: Okay. This is what you're not going to see.

0: Is that song for you, Gracie Girl?
1: Yeah, just like serenading
0: myself.
1: It's
0: all about you.
1: Just indulging me.
0: Why not? I'll allow it.
1: Great. Well, next is a musical project that was formed way back in 2012 by drummer and percussionist Darren Evans. And he's done collaborations with a bunch of big musicians, including Ollie McGill from The Cat Empire, who were here recently, Rick Fenn from 10cc, and Jeff Martin, who you'll probably remember. Remember that duet that Jeff Martin and Tina Arena did on Rock Wiz, and you messaged me and said it was really good.
0: It was great.
1: It was like the Peter Gabriel and Kate Bush cover. Yes. So he's
0: Don't
1: collabed with all of... Yes, exactly. He's collabed with all of those people. He's doing some acoustic shows and he's releasing the new album Impossible Sun. He's got a little constellation of musicians together. I think there's three of them. And what's better is it is completely free. And it's tonight, 7:30 at the Penguin Beer Co.

0: He does have a way with the cover.
1: Mm. Yeah, lovely.
0: That makes it his own.
1: I think
0: as opposed to destroys the original.
1: Yeah, that's the key to covers. Mm. You can't stick too closely
0: to
1: the original.
0: No, that's right. And every now and again, if I think Gracie's feeling down, I can send her a message and go, look, I too have occasional likes for Tina Arena and ABBA. And
1: an occasional crossover.
0: Music stuff as well. It's 23 past 6 on 936 ABC Hobart and ABC Northern Taz. If you're just joining us, this is the Gig Guide with me, who presses the buttons, and Amazing Grace McCallum, who knows stuff, and she's over there.
1: I am over here, and I have another gig for you.
0: I hope so. Tis the Gig Guide.
1: Yes.
0: False advertising if not.
1: True. Especially because one of the three that I've just mentioned has been cancelled. So, yes, got to fill it with some other things for you to do this weekend. And wanted to give a shout out to this gig because they got in touch with me. And something I would encourage everybody to do if you have a gig, you can always email me, mccallum.grace@abc.net.au, and tell me about your gigs. It's a two-day festival at the Longley International Hotel, and it's focused on Tasmanian original musicians, lots of sort of singer-songwriter, folk, indie, that vibe. And Zach Henderson, Selby, The Sketches, Patrick Berkery, Susanna Coleman Brown are among the artists featured. And here's some of what you're going to hear this weekend.

0: Fun times.
1: Yes, and that's today, 11 until 9, so a big day of music.
0: And this is what, can I say, that, you know, great. I mean, the Longleys always has
1: buzzing,
0: great gigs. It's always buzzing. And supporting local musicians, which is brilliant. And can I just, like, shout out? Of all the strange things, like my texts to Grace going, I too could like ABBA. But I'm going to mention the NRL Grand Final.
1: Wow.
0: We've reached an alternate universe. And that is the fact that they're supporting local Newcastle artists.
1: Love that,
0: as
1: yes.
0: As part of the pre-game entertainment.
1: That's great.
0: Shout out. I know. Who needs meat? Like, well, yeah, it's not around anyway.
1: We need more of that. I was really glad to see that the AFL did have an Australian artist headlining this year for the first time in ages.
0: True.
1: We usually get the international artists who are backed by Australian artists, but, you know, Kylie deserves a bill on her own merit.
0: Yes.
1: So today, 11 until 9, and then tomorrow, 11 until 5 at the Longley International Hotel.
0: Brilliant.
1: This next one is somewhere between jazz club and dance floor. So it's sort of good for people who don't really think they're into jazz. This is a Tasmanian-born and London-based jazz musician who is launching his new EP called Feel the Sun. His name is Finn Rees, and he blends spiritual jazz, cinematic soul and Brazilian influences. So if you're into any or all of those genres, or probably
0: so
1: sub-genres.
0: So hit the dance floor and do them all at the same time?
1: Yes, I think so. Well, you have to find out. You have to go to the gig and report back. But his new work has been described as his most groove heavy and energetic yet. He recently sold out 2 shows at Ronnie Scott's in London. So, like, really up there and going well. He's got a 6-piece ensemble bringing together his new material. We're both doing it this
0: morning. Doesn't matter. It's before 7.
1: Exactly.
0: You're allowed.
1: Yep. And he's bringing it back to Hobart. So that's tonight, 6 p.m. And it was sold out, but there might be a few tickets on resale. But then tomorrow there's a second show that's being put on at 4 p.m. at Captain Bly's.

0: know what that reminds me of? Well, obviously you can't read my mind. Sometimes you can. It reminds me of that old Hollywood, you know, those scenes of where there's the dancing girls with all the feathers up the stairs. And
1: it reminded me, I don't know if you've seen the TV show from like probably 15, 20 years ago called Hotel Babylon.
0: Vaguely.
1: It reminded me of that theme tune and I was like, wow,
0: it is theme tune. It's 28 past six, by the way. This is the gig guide.
1: Next, something very different. So I have two artists who are teaming up. One is called Inspector with an H at the end, obviously, not Hinspector.
0: Gangster name.
1: Yes, from Queensland. And then his collaborator from the UK, Housty. They're back in Tassie after a successful debut last year. And they're famous for their UK-inspired bass heavy sounds. It's definitely one for the night owls because it does start at 9, and that's tonight at Twisted Lime.

0: getting the vibe.
1: Yes.
0: It's a workout.
1: It
0: it's
1: is.
0: Being there. Awesome.
1: Well, I better get onto the bonus because it's slightly longer than usual because I had a whole 12 months that I had to fit in and I think I can get through it with an abridged version of Neil Sedaka's Calendar Girl in like 60 seconds.
2: Okay, go.
1: But this is because the tomorrow on October 4th in 1582, 444 years ago, it was the adoption of the Gregorian calendar. So here's some Calendar Girl.
2: January, you start the year
0: the bonus.
2: Off.
0: The

0: Amazing Grace McCallum's bonus. It's news time coming up after the news. The historic hit.
1: When news breaks.
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5: Good morning, ABC News with Michael Delafontana. Emergency services remain at the scene of a tip fire in Hobart's north. Police are treating the fire at the Glenorchy site on Jackson Street, reported about 9 o'clock last night, as suspicious. They say a pile of mattresses was set alight, with the blaze then spreading to other waste. Fire crews are still working to contain the blaze and bring it under control. While there is smoke from the fire impacting the Glenorchy area and surrounds, there is no threat to the general public. The G7 group of industrialised nations, including the United States, have agreed to release 100 million barrels of oil and diesel to ease pressure on fuel prices. Tim Wharton reports.
6: French President Emmanuel Macron, who is the current president of the G7 group, has confirmed that 100 million barrels of oil reserves will be released over the next 4 months. He says it will help maximise production at refineries and bring down diesel prices in a coordinated manner. High costs have caused an escalating row between European nations and the United States. US President Donald Trump has been threatening to ban American exports to bring down domestic costs ahead of the midterm elections. But in a joint statement, the G7 leaders, including Mr. Trump, now say no measures will be taken to restrict fuel trading between partner countries.
5: Traffic has again been halted across a key bridge in the Ukrainian capital and restricted at a second one after repeated Russian drone strikes. The BBC's Dan Johnson reports from Kyiv.
7: Russian drones have hit one of Kyiv's bridges 4 times in the past 24 hours, disrupting traffic and trains. Other bridges have been closed or restricted because of the ongoing threat. Some public transport routes have been suspended, meaning more people driving on roads which are clogged up, with many struggling to cross the River Dnieper to get to work. Lots of the city's streets are gridlocked, and some commuters have opted to walk instead. The bridge that was damaged is still standing, but constant air raid alerts are severely disrupting life for Kyiv residents.
5: In Tasmania, the public sector union says it's very concerned about a tax bungle involving voluntary redundancies in the state service. The Department of Premier and Cabinet says it's identified an issue where voluntary redundancy payments have been listed incorrectly for taxation purposes. As a result, an additional payment is being added to any voluntary redundancies still being negotiated to ensure they are taxed properly. Community and Public Sector Union General Secretary Thurza White wants guarantees no former employee is left worse off because of a government mistake.
8: You know, we're very concerned that this will, you know, mean that the government now needs to pay back the tax office or is fined by the tax office, but that it also exposes individual workers to financial liabilities or tax debt.
5: The department says no action is required from former employees at this stage, but further information will be provided as advice becomes available. The Tasmanian opposition says a price pause from the state's water utility is welcome but shouldn't have been necessary. Taswater says it will pause a recent sewage pricing change, which created significant price increases for some non-residential customers. The utility had started charging a fixed sewage cost based on the size of the water connection, but has acknowledged it had unintended consequences for some customers, including sporting clubs. It says refunds will be issued to those who have already paid. Labor's Dean Winter says the price hike should never have happened in the first place.
9: It is time for these companies to be properly held to account. And this doesn't require legislative change. It only requires this government, led by Jeremy Rockliffe and Erica Betts, to do their jobs.
5: The state government has welcomed the price pause. Aftershocks are being recorded following a 4.8 magnitude earthquake southeast of Melbourne. The shallow quake hit at a depth of 10 kilometres near Leongatha in the Gippsland region at 1 minute past 2 a.m. And a 3.1 magnitude quake followed just under an hour later. Hardy Ghassemi from Geoscience Australia says out of more than 200 incidents this century, this is the second strongest recorded.
10: The shaking was widely felt, so close to the epicenter it was a strong shake. I don't expect any major damage, but the loose object may have fallen down, you know.
5: Ferrari's Charles Leclerc was the fastest in practice. 2 ahead of Sunday's Formula One Grand Prix in Bahrain. Leclerc was fastest by 0.099 seconds from Isaac Hajar and Max passed 2 a.m. And a 3.1 magnitude quake followed just under an hour later. Hardy Ghassemi from Geoscience Australia says out of more than 200 incidents this century, this is the second strongest recorded.
10: The shaking was widely felt, so close to the epicenter, it was a strong shake. I don't expect any major damage, but

0: Verstappen of Red Bull. Australian Oscar Piastri recorded a sixth fastest time. Championship leader Kimi Antonelli was eighth fastest. ABC News, 25-7.
1: 936 ABC Hobart and ABC Northern Tasmania. Mel Bush. Now we're talking.
2: And a wonderfully good Saturday morning to you on a program that has all of the ups, the downs, the arounds. We are, in fact, going to get a little weird on the program a little later. I do hope you can stick around. Love having your company. Love to hear from you too. If you have events, even if they're weird, that are happening where you are, share those with us, would you? 0438 922 936. Gigs, whatever it is, let us know. This is where we talk about all the stuff that's happening around Tassie. Just love it. We've got the historic hit coming up very shortly. Will you be able to pick it? Have you ever felt a little shy whilst sitting on the sidelines like a wallflower at the local blue light disco? And then, out of the blue, you've been asked to dance up close and personal. Well, this morning's historic hit is one for the shy wallflowers and the anniversary of an artist whose biggest hit allowed you to dance and go, well, it was a dance craze, go crazy with your partner without even touching. That's coming up. But first up, no shy wallflower. This is Ursula Connor. She's at the Bureau of Meteorology. Morning, Ursula.
3: Morning, Mel.
2: Looks like a pretty settled day today, me, says the non-meteorologist, but it could be different. Can you share the coastal waters and observations, inlands, etc. with us?
3: Yeah, for sure. Look, if you're in the south, it is a relatively settled morning, and it'll be a relatively settled day, just a bit of cloud around. But in the north, the winds are a little bit stronger. We're seeing this sort of east to southeasterly flow, sort of funneling through Bank Strait a little bit and a bit gusty sort of out in the central north there. So I'll do the obs across the north first. We're looking at all southwesterlies, currently 13 knots at Cape Grim, 13 knots at Low Head, coming around to Eddiston Point, currently 22 knots but gusting up to 30. It's, as I said, a little bit calmer as you come through to the south. So starting to drop off at Friendly Beaches there, easterly, at 12 knots. Mariah Islands, east-northeasterly at 8 knots. Currently, a very variable 2 knots at Tasman Island. Cape Bruny's currently holding a northerly around 6 knots. Mount Saika Island, very variable as well, around 1 knot there currently. An easterly 7 knots at Low Rocky Point and an easterly 4 knots at Cape Sorrel there. When we come through the southeast inshores, it's all pretty light and variable there as well. It's an easterly around 7 knots at Denali at the moment. We've got a northwesterly around 4 knots at the airport. It's just dropped out to be very calm in Hobart, nothing reading there on the obs, and a 2 knot southwesterly at Dens Point. So all a bit all over the show. It is on top of the mountain around 11 knots, gusting to 13, and that's probably a pretty good representation of what we'll see coming down to the surface. So if you are through those southeast inshores today, through the middle part of the day, I'd expect those winds around sort of 10 to 15 knots out of the sort of east-northeast there. Elsewhere, offshore, pretty much what you see is what you'll get for a lot of the day, a little bit stronger, sort of 20 to 30s in the north, all out of the sort of east-southeast. It comes around a little bit more sort of east-northeasterly in the south, more like 10 to 20 knots. And then once we get to sort of this afternoon and evening, we'll see the wind starting to tend a little bit more southerly, Mel.
2: Good-o. The swells, probably
3: in terms of the swell.
2: Not a whole lot, really.
3: Well, through the west, we've got a sort of southwesterly swell of around 2.5 to 3.5 metres. That'll sort of wrap around the east coast a little bit, but only sort of come through as a southerly of sort of 1 to 2 metres. But we do have a bit of an easterly swell as well that's

0: starting to pick up today. So around 1 meter across the north, but it sort of builds to around 2 meters as you come down the east coast.
1: Gotcha. And in terms of any warnings, not yet?
0: We just have some coastal wind warnings for those northern coastal waters where things are a little stronger. So that one extends from Stanley Cape around the north and down to Wineglass Bay.
1: Okay. And is it looking sort of, I can see we've got a few showers, but just a few sprinkles today around the place and a little bit cloudy otherwise?
0: Yeah, that's right. In an easterly flow, we tend to see this sort of, you know, light, drizzly, showery activity. Currently, we're only seeing that sort of over Flinders Island and just pushing down that sort of northeastern part of the coast around St. Helens there. That'll probably make its way down to about sort of Tribunna, Orford by the time we get to this evening. But yeah, plenty of cloud if you're in the eastern parts of the state with that easterly flow. But through the west, there'll be plenty of sunshine today, Mel.
1: Good on you, Ursula. We'll catch up with you in an hour or so and take a look at what some of the top temps are and what we're looking at going forward. Good on you.
0: Sounds good. Chat then.
1: That's Ursula Connor at the Bureau of Meteorology.
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1: At 19 to 7, this morning's historic hit. Yes, it's that time of the morning. It comes to you thanks to an artist who took it to number one in 1960 and then again 2 years later, giving the track the honour of being the only song to hit number one twice with an identical version. Not bad. He was born Ernest Evans on this day back in 1941. He's still with us, and I think it'd be fair to say that he was an artist who drove dance crazes, not one, but I think three, probably more. He was raised in the projects of South Philadelphia and by the age of 11 had formed his own street corner harmony group. By the time he hit high school, he was entertaining his classmates by performing impressions of the vocal stars of the day, people like Jerry Lee Lewis and Elvis and Fats Domino. It was while he was working at the local produce market that his boss gave him the nickname that he would become known for and also introduced him to his songwriter buddy who arranged for our young star to do a private recording for Dick Clark, the host of American Bandstand. He was just 18 when he recorded the track that he would become best known for, the track that would go to number one, not once but twice, and be named in 2008 Billboard's most popular single since 1960. As successful as it was a song that our star claimed ruined him and his burgeoning career as a nightclub singer. Regardless, by 1965, it had sold 15 million copies and received multiple gold discs. He went on to have a short but successful career in Europe as a disco career. Just can't get my head around that. He recorded a psychedelic album. Can't get my head around that even less. But he would never shake that two-time number one hit. It allowed shy teenagers everywhere to dance without touching. And the chaperones were pretty impressed as well. Our historic hit this morning is a big happy 85th birthday to the Groove Daddy, Chubby Checker.

does remind me of my mother, who liked to do the twist in the lounge room and show me how to do it in front of my friends. Yes, embarrassing me, her daughter brought Beryl great joy. That was the twist, Chubby Checker on 936 ABC Hobart and ABC Northern Tasmania. This morning's historic hit. Coming up, we're going to talk bushwalking with our favourite bushwalking expert, Dr. John Ralph. It's coming up in just a mo. Your questions answered too.

0: What can I say? Well, tell you what I can say. It's 11 to 7 on 936 ABC Hobart and ABC Northern Tas with Mel Bush. Great to be chatting with you on the program and very much looking forward to chatting bushwalking with our favourite bushwalking expert. We've got a bit of planning to do. We've got a possible pivot. And if you have any questions for Dr. John Ralph, you can shoot them through on 0438 922 936.
1: The deaths of Jesse Baird and Luke Davies shocked Sydney. Their bodies found 200 kilometres from where they were last seen. 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On the case of Jesse and Luke, we're your eyes and ears inside the courtroom, talking you through the witnesses and evidence that's put before the jury. 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

0: Yes, we're off into the shrubbery once again with our favourite bushwalking expert, oftentimes bagpipe ahead of Ascent Fitness, Dr. John Ralph. Greetings, Dr. John.
1: Greetings to you, Mel.
0: And let's talk some planning and some pivoting. I can feel an acronym coming on here. It's this time of year, I guess, that, you know, you've got to make, well, maybe planning a walk is a little more different, I think, is what I'm getting at, or a little more challenging maybe because the weather is so weird. Would you agree?
1: Certainly, but I think that Tassie in general is like that all year round, but especially I think spring would be almost probably the one that can catch people out because the days are getting a bit longer, weather's coming up a little bit, but they still have the famous Tassie winter clapback that happens at some point.
0: Yes, there is that. Snow could, well, someone was remembering snow at Christmas time not that long ago, but at any rate. So as part of this planning, let's talk about the pivot as part of the planning process if you are heading out for a walk. Talk us through it, Dr. John.
1: Well, I think it's one of the essential things, but I think it's an easy concept to understand and it's have a plan B, but I think it's also about when you talk about the pivot. And I think part of the problem can be is that it's brought into the discussion a bit too late. excuse me, voice. And it should be when you're really having that first conversation, first thoughts about having a walk. Prepare, but don't always set yourself on exactly the place you're going to go to. I think that's the first thing that people do to get unstuck is that weeks or months out, they go, right, on the long weekend of this month, we are going to go to blah. And then that can sometimes set up a litany of disaster on that weekend because it was never contemplated that we'd be going anywhere else. So I think when you're having that planning, it's about, in my view, you tell whoever you're going with, right, the long weekend in November, we're going to go somewhere. Clear the decks, clear your diaries, we're going to do a thing. And that's pretty much the end of the conversation that I have with people I head out with in those ones. So that's the most important bit. Where are we going? Don't know. We're going to work it out.
0: Surprise.
1: Yes, that's right. But also then to be talking to the people you're going with right from there because you have some that it comes down to personalities and, you know, and toying costs on decisions and things. You say, right, but if the weather's crook, we're not going to go to this place just because that's where we wanted to go because there's no point. If you want to go somewhere, go in good weather and good company. So if that days are coming up to that weekend, it's going to be an absolutely horrid in that place. You're already bedded into people's minds that not going there is one of the things. So sometimes the most important safety feature of your trip is to not go to the place at all.
0: Mm, yeah. And I want to get to the point about having people in your group if you're going for a walk that might not be the best fit in just a tick. But the other thing, I guess, about planning in querying the wisdom of doing particular things, I mean, if you are going for a longer walk, well, hopefully you've trained for that for start offs, and hopefully you've got your pack and again the training with that on your back, et cetera, et cetera. But if you are headed off on that longer walk, the weather is looking good, you may, Dr. John Ralph, take the opportunity to lighten that pack a little, because you know it's looking good. We're potentially going to get through this quite quick, wherever that may be. Is that wise?
1: Absolutely not. You do those things at your peril, and so.

0: I know you always pack for your worst case scenario and pack for the possibility that someone's going to bend or break something that's going to leave you in a position somewhere for a bit of time. I mean, we've talked about taking personal locator beacons and all those sorts of things. And if you've done all the right things and still bad luck happens and you push the button on your personal locator beacon, it could be up to 24 hours, even if they know where you are, to be able to come and get you. The weather may not allow the chopper to take off. The chopper might be quite busy doing other things, and they've got to send people in by ground when they can get the people in who've got the skills and capability and knowledge to get themselves in there for them to remain safe and have a plan to get you out. So taking the absolute bare minimum may work if nothing goes wrong. But if you're not planning for what could possibly go wrong, then you're really sort of planning for those that worst case scenario to come on and leave you in a very, very bad spot.
1: And in terms of doing that training and having that pack, because, you know, there may be many people who have decided they've got, well, they've got time on their hands now, they may be working part-time, they're doing the old quiet quitting, looking forward to retirement, and now is the time they've got the chance to get out and do some walks and spend some time doing that. What kind of, you do this for a living, but what kind of information do you give people in and around doing that training, in and around getting ready, set to go?
0: I think it depends obviously on what their own experience and things, but let's assume that it's not much. Then they need to start getting out and getting moving and, you know, hardening the feet up. It tends to happen when you start to walk a bit. I'd suggest not going out and in a rush of blood and buying a whole bunch of things. If you're sort of starting to build yourself up, then I would suggest you go to a camping store and hire the gear. It's in that sort of place's interest to make sure that their gear is good and their advice is good to match what this person wants and needs. And then once you've had a go with some higher gear, it will do the job. But you'll also come out of that a bit wiser as to what you like for you, not only because of the gear that you had, but you might go to places where there's other hikers who have got different types of gear, and you all sit around and talk about your gear because you're in one spot, and what else are you going to talk about? So then they go, oh, okay, I like your pack because it's got this, this, and this, and what's your brand? And they tell them chapter and verse about what they've got and why, and you come away fully informed, even a little bit bored, but fully informed.
1: That's the important thing. I like to tell people that about me. You know,
0: you're not boring at all.
1: And when you are planning that walk as well, and we touched on this, and this comes back to the fitness thing as well, picking your crew, because I'm guessing one of the last things you don't want to happen, well, A, you don't want being on your walk the first time you get to enjoy a helicopter ride, but also you don't want to have to turn back if you have someone within your crew who may not be equally matched with you in terms of fitness.
0: That's right. Yeah, you certainly are inviting disaster if you know that one of them's a bit off. Although, to be fair, you can walk yourself into fitness, but certainly if you're going for one of the more extreme ones, you want to have a bit more of a sense of who's doing what. I had an opportunity a couple of years ago to go to Eldon Peak, and that's sort of quite the adventure. And I was going with an experienced crew that I'd not walked with. There was a couple of us that went. And so when I sort of let them, when they said, look, would you like to come along? Blah, blah, blah, I said, great. I emailed them and said, look, about us. And this is what we've done. This is our experience. But also, you know, I wanted to let them know what our kryptonite was, because everyone's got one.
1: Mm.
0: And so to let them know, here's sort of, you know, and my kryptonite for me is heat. So I'm great in the cold.
1: With you.
0: Yeah, can't do much in. I'm over sort of 25, and I'm starting to come unspun. So, and then suddenly, for all any fitness and capability and experience I have, is now no use because I'm hardly a functioning unit anymore.
1: Great advice, and I can tell you, if you are in the always great advice, if you're in the south of the state, thank you, Lisa. You are a gift who has texted in to say hi, Mel. Just letting people know that there are humpback whales breaching off Pirates Bay this morning at Eagle Hawk Neck. Yes! I know, don't you just want to be there right now? Unfortunately, news is upon us, Dr. John Ralph. On that note, I'll have to... You're missing out on. Yeah, sorry about that. I'll chat to you next week.
0: All right, good to talk to you, Mel.
1: See you, Dr. John Ralph, our favourite bushwalking expert, sometimes bagpiper. Thank you, Lisa, for texting that in. Love it when you can do that. We are actually going to head to the East Coast after the news.
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0: In ABC News at 7, a Tasmanian public sector redundancy tax bungle. The squeeze on diesel in Europe sparks emergency measures. An earth tremor shakes, rattles and rolls parts of Victoria. And the emblem for the 2032 Brisbane Olympic Games revealed before time. Good morning, I'm Michael Delafontano. The Tasmanian government says payments given to people who took voluntary redundancies in recent years haven't been getting taxed properly. Monty Jacker has more.
1: The Department of Premier and Cabinet says the payments made under the voluntary redundancy arrangements were being listed incorrectly, meaning the wrong amount of tax was being withheld. As a result, an additional payment is being added to future voluntary redundancies to offset the tax difference and give people a comparable net financial outcome. The department's website says no action is required from former employees who have already taken voluntary redundancies, but that further information will be provided as necessary. A spokesperson says any current employees directly affected will receive advice from their agency about what it means for them.
0: Overseas, New York officials say that a woman at the centre of a rape inquiry regarding Cornell University was failed by the system. America's editor John Lyons has more.
2: The case was reopened after an anonymous woman filed a civil lawsuit against the Ivy League university that led to new evidence and sparked public outcry. The woman has alleged she was drugged and raped by several men at a fraternity house at Cornell University in 2024. The New York governor says that at every turn in the investigation, the woman was failed by people and institutions with an obligation to protect her. The governor has appointed New York Attorney General Letitia James to lead the new investigation after saying that she had lost faith in the local prosecutor's handling of the case.
0: The G7 group of industrialised nations has agreed to release 100 million barrels of oil and diesel to ease pressure on fuel prices. The BBC's Mike Ashdown reports.
3: The French president, Emmanuel Macron, confirmed that 100 million barrels of oil reserves would be released over the next 4 months. He said it would help maximise production at refineries and bring down diesel prices in a coordinated manner. High costs had caused an escalating row between European nations and America. President Trump had been threatening to ban US exports in order to bear down on domestic costs ahead of the midterm elections. But in a joint statement, the G7 leaders said no measures would now be taken to restrict fuel trading between partner countries.
0: World food prices rose to their highest in nearly 4 years in September as logistics disruptions and weather concerns affected crop markets. The UN's Food and Agricultural Organization says fears about a severe El Nino have pushed international sugar prices to an 18-month high. Meanwhile, a war-related collapse in Black Sea trade pushed wheat futures to a 3-year peak early last month. The organisation says that if sustained, these pressures will soon pass through to consumer food prices. Back home, politicians are paying tribute to Bruce Baird, former Liberal politician who served in both the New South Wales and federal governments and died yesterday at the age of 84. Nandini Deer reports.
4: He's remembered publicly for securing Sydney's bid to host the 2000 Olympics and the years served as the New South Wales Transport and Tourism Minister before moving into federal politics. Bruce Baird is also being remembered as a father to former Premier Mike Baird, journalist Julia Baird and marketing chief Steve Baird. Miss Baird said her father's passing was sudden but describes him as a character who was full of life and loved ocean swimming. Former Prime Minister Scott Morrison said Mr. Baird was both a mentor and a friend to him with a wonderful heart. Mr. Morrison, alongside former Prime Minister Malcolm Turnbull, also remembered Mr. Baird's sense of humour. New South Wales Liberal leader Kelly Sloan said Mr. Baird made extraordinary contributions to both the state and the country.
0: A golf club in Tasmania's north says it's spent $30,000 changing infrastructure to accommodate the Taswater price hikes. From July, Taswater's bills for non-residential customers increased by 5.7%. Yesterday, they paused that hike after strong community and government opposition. Mowbray Golf Club's water bill had doubled since July 1, with Taswater advising them to reduce the size of the pipe to bring down costs. General Manager Hayden Roberts says it was frustrating the works now may have been unnecessary.
5: A $30,000 investment on something we really didn't need to do at the end of the day is extremely frustrating, especially when Taswater only 5 days ago was still recommending to remove connections to reduce cost.
0: Taswater says it's working with those impacted clubs. Emergency services remained at the scene of a tip fire in Hobart's north. Police attributing the fire at the Glenorchy site on Jackson Street, reported about 9 o'clock last night, as suspicious. They say a pile of mattresses was set alight, with the blaze then spreading to other waste. Fire crews are still working to contain the blaze and bring it under control. While there is smoke from the fire impacting the Glenorchy area and surrounds, there is no threat to the general public. The position overseeing a deer control program in Tasmania's Wilderness World Heritage Area has been axed. In a statement, a spokesperson for the Parks and Wildlife Service says the position was a fixed-term one, funded through a budget initiative which has now concluded. It adds the Parks and Wildlife Service has undertaken a review of the functions, services and structures of the work areas affected by the cessation of funding and is reviewing this position as part of a proposed change process and in consultation with staff. The spokesperson says the final decision on whether to continue the position and associated delivery of work will be made following consultation. A nearly three-decade-long push to set up a whale sanctuary in the South Atlantic has been blocked at a meeting in Hobart. Meg Whitfield reports.
6: The International Whaling Commission, which was set up to regulate whaling 80 years ago, met in Hobart this week. During the summit, Brazil put forward a resolution to establish a significant whale protection zone in the South Atlantic Ocean to provide a continuous, permanent haven from commercial whaling. While 39 countries voted in favour, 18 voted against the sanctuary and 3 abstained, meaning the resolution failed. Brazil's delegate told the commission his country would continue pushing for the sanctuary until it's approved.
0: More than 16,000 people have reported feeling a magnitude 4.8 earthquake in southeastern Victoria overnight. The quake hit at a minute past 2 a.m. near the regional town of Leongatha in Gippsland and was felt as far as Melbourne. A 3.1 magnitude aftershock was felt a little under an hour later. Michael was in Iona, which is just northwest of the epicentre in Gippsland, and has told 774 ABC Melbourne he felt an enormous shake.
7: The house was shaking, the bed was shaking, that was the cause of the earthquake, and the dog started barking, and it was full on. Well, I thought it lasted quite a while. It must be at least, I reckon it'd be 5 to 10 seconds.
0: Geoscience Australia says out of more than 200 incidents this century, this is the second strongest recorded. The Brisbane 2032 Olympic and Paralympic Games emblem has been accidentally leaked on the Games official YouTube channel. Chelsea Malunga reports.
8: Olympic organisers had been revealing the emblem piece by piece as part of a tour across the state, with the complete emblem originally set to be unveiled on Monday. But last night, an emblem's explainer video was posted to the Brisbane 2032 YouTube channel. The video preview featured the emblem, inspired by a cockatoo's crest, for both the Olympic and Paralympic Games in the top right corner. The explainer video was taken down shortly after 7 o'clock last night, but screenshots have been circulating online. Olympic organisers will comment at a press conference on the Gold Coast later this morning.
0: Now with the latest in sport, here's Daniel Garb.
9: Sydney Roosters utility Connor Watson has been ruled out of tomorrow's NRL Grand Final due to concussion. Watson was hurt in last Friday's preliminary final win over the Dolphins, and in a major blow for the Tricolours, has been deemed unfit to play in Sunday's decider against his former club Newcastle at Stadium Australia. Meanwhile, thousands of fans are expected to line the streets of Newcastle this morning as the Knights team bus makes its way to Sydney. Captain Kalyn Ponga looms large for the Knights, and centre Bradman Best says he's been a huge part of Newcastle's fairy tale journey from wooden spooners to grand finalists.
10: You know, on the field he's always been a freak, and we all see that X factor, but, you know, off the field he's really having an impact, you know, holding everyone accountable, driving standards.
9: The Roosters are in the NRLW grand final as well tomorrow in a rematch of last year's decider with the Broncos. Brisbane are out to go back-to-back for a fifth premiership all up. Manchester City has filed a comprehensive appeal against an independent commission ruling that found them guilty of serious breaches of the English Premier League's financial rules, and the Illawarra Hawks have produced an upset in the NBL, dominating the Adelaide 36ers by 22 points in Wollongong.
0: To the weather, strong wind warning for the far northwest coast, central north coast, Bank Strait and Franklin Sound, east of Flinders Island and upper east coast. Partly cloudy for Burnie, Devonport and Hobart, and cloudy is the forecast for Launceston today. ABC News.
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12: Now we're talking.
13: Yes, now we are talking, and it's great to be talking with you.
12: on a Saturday morning. Welcome to it. Think of that top-tier sporting challenge that Tassie is known for. Throw in some spectacular scenery and stunning beaches, and you have yourself the Freycinet Challenge. It's kicking off today, so let's catch up with the organisers, see how things are shaping up on the start line, just in two ticks of the clock. Have you ever done the Freycinet Challenge? Have you ever had a go at it? I'd like to hear your experience. 0438 922 936. I have my own, as a matter of fact. That's coming up in two ticks. Just a reminder to this morning on the program after nine. We've got Andrew Clark from Harmony Garden Centre. He is going to join the program, join you in the studio. It's Gardening Talk Back from 9 o'clock. We love it. You love it. And you can get in early with any of your gardening questions if you have them on 0438 922 936. That's after nine. So solving the gardening problems from nine and from 10, the doyen, the queen of the kitchen, Sally Wise, is going to join you for Cooking Talk Back. She's got some great ideas of her own. She's been doing some pretty specky stuff in the kitchen, has Sally. It's 12 past 7 on 936 ABC Hobart and ABC Northern Tas. This is another auspicious year for the Freycinet Challenge, one of Tasmania's bucket list challenges. I did take it on a few years ago. I came stone motherless last, beaten by a man in his 80s in a busted up sea kayak. It was not auspicious, but you know, I've got the memories. It's a heck of an event to pull together, but there is a super team behind it. Mark Howell is the co-organiser of the Freycinet Challenge, along with his brother Andrew, and beavering in the way away in the background are, in essence, the rest of Mark's large immediate family. Mark Howell, welcome to the program. Lovely to chat with you again.
13: Thank you, Mel. It's nice to be with you.
12: So here we are. It's countdown time to kick off.
13: Yep.
12: How are things looking conditions-wise, Mark?
13: Conditions-wise, it's actually looking really good. We were worried today, expecting quite a lot of wind. And at the moment, here at Coles Bay, it is dead calm.
12: Long may it continue, unless, of course, you require those little waves to bring you home in the kayak, as the case may be, or a little wind at your back on the road race.
13: Now, that's right.
12: How many competitors have signed? It's become such an event to mark on your calendar. How many competitors have you got signed up, or teams, this year, Mark?
13: This year we've got 300 competitors. There's 43 solo competitors. We've got 240 team competitors. And then we've got about, or the rest, whatever that is, 25 competitors who are just competing in single stages.
12: That's such a great turnout. And it's interesting when you were saying to me just yesterday that how good it is the night before, when I was watching everyone just coming
13: That's probably one of my favourite parts, is when, you know, we spend a couple of days up here setting up the event, and, you know, it's hard yakka. And, you know, when you get to the Friday night and you start seeing all of the athletes rolling in with their cars packed to the rafters with bikes and kayaks and all their kit. You know, we have people that come along to Coles Bay and they camp out, and so they start setting up their tents in the caravan park and what have you. So it's just really great to see.
12: You were one of them not all that long ago, weren't you?
13: I was. So, yeah, me and my brother used to do it. Andrew's actually the athlete in the family, and he's done the Freycinet Challenge multiple times as a solo athlete. And then he dragged me into it, taking on the team races.
12: That was you on two wheels.
13: That's me. For that, yeah. I'm the cyclist. That's all I do.
12: So did you, given Andrew had done so many Freycinet Challenges, yourself as well, in a team capacity, did that give you the confidence that you knew what you were in for when you decided with your brother to take on organising this event that's become, you know, iconic's overused, but I mean, that's pretty much what it's turned into now.
13: Absolutely. You need to run an event like this, you actually have to put yourself in the shoes of the athletes, because you need to know what they're going through so you can then deliver an event that supports them in their endeavours and make sure that they get to the finish line safely.
12: I just think it's really funny that the last time I was talking to Mark Howes, we were talking about bees. Now we're talking about an incredible triathlon. You mentioned those single competitors, though, Mark, and that is a change that you've made in terms of the concept of how the event runs to make it that little bit more inclusive.
13: Yeah, that's right. So we did that 3 years ago. So it's always, I mean, part of the challenge is actually just getting organised to get to be here and, you know, taking on the event as a solo athlete. So doing the whole thing is a massive undertaking and you need to be pretty fit to do that. And then to do the teams, you know, you've got to organise, you know, two or four other people to enter the team. So we wanted to try and lower the bar. So people who, you know, just like cycling or just like trail running can come along and just do a single stage. And that just gets them in the race, gets them up here, and it gets to experience what multi-sport racing is all about.
12: I think that was a very smart move, I think, on you guys' behalf. So given you've said that it is more or less a mill pond, it is still, it is calm at Coles Bay for the Fraser Hay Challenge. Oh, don't worry, I'm not going to go, oh, at any moment now, a cyclone. No, I was going, given those conditions, do you think there's the possibility of maybe seeing some records broken?
13: Well, maybe. It's hard to say because the wind is expected to get up. So like I say, it's a mill pond at the moment. The first stage today is the trail run, which will start at 8 o'clock, and the lead runners won't get into the event hub until around about 9:30 today. And so who knows, anything could happen between now and then. Like I say, it's a mill pond at the moment, but conditions are expected to change.
12: Well, that's Tasmania and that's the Fraser Hay Challenge, Mark, I guess.
13: That's right.
12: Is there still plenty of room for spectators who might want to sort of get along and check it out?
13: Absolutely. We've actually deliberately changed or modified the courses over the years to make it more inclusive for spectators. So we have what we call the event hub. So every stage starts and finishes along the Esplanade here in Coles Bay. So if you're a spectator and want to come along, that's the place to be where you can see all of these athletes running in, doing their thing. And there's also places to get out into the bush where you can, you know, get onto the trails and watch them there too.
12: And Mark, someone's been listening to you because we've had a text in saying, Mel, that expression, hard yakka, I haven't heard that for a long time. Let's bring them back. Congratulations, Mark, on another cracker Fraser Hay Challenge. Hope you get the chance to put your feet up early next week.
13: All right. Thanks very much for your interest, Mel.
12: Take care. That's Mark Howell, who is the co-organiser along with his brother. And he's got lucky enough to have a very big family, is Mark. They're helping out as volunteers as well as along with all of the other fantastic volunteers that are involved in bringing together such an incredible event that is the Fraser Hay Challenge at Coles Bay. It's 19 past 7, 936 ABC Hobart, ABC Northern Tas with Mel Bush. Great to have you along. So many events happening around Tasmania this weekend. You know, people used to think this was a quiet little island. Well, it is in parts, but there's so much of interest. I mean, even just go back to think about where it was that you grew up. Think about how it's changed, probably quite a lot from when you were a kid. But it's great to reminisce, isn't it? Well, there is going to be plenty of that going on in Waverley today as part of a wonderful initiative celebrating the suburb and Seniors Month.
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12: And just a reminder too of that text in from lovely Lisa this morning to say that there are humpback whales breaching off Pirates Bay at Eagle Hawk Neck. If you happen to be down that neck of the woods right now, that would be quite the sight. It's 20 past seven. Now, feel free to get completely tribal if you are a Launcestonian. But I think one of the most interesting suburbs in the city is Waverley. You know, in large part, to be fair, because of the history and the legacy of Waverley Woolen Mills, but also because it was an example of a post-war boom. It was one of Launceston's fastest growing suburbs back in the day. And with so many people living and working in Waverley post-war and today, makes for a lot of stories and a lot of memories. Waverley Memories is an initiative of the Launceston City Council and a celebration of its history and community heritage. And it's kicking off the city's recognition of Seniors Month. Sarah McCormack is the Community Development Officer with the Launceston City Council. Sarah, thank you for joining us early in the morning.
18: Oh, hi, Mel. Thank you for having me.
12: So, Sarah, where did this concept or idea come from, and why Waverley?
18: Well, we have a program at the City of Launceston called Lonnie Connecting Community, and it's based in different suburbs over a period of time where we bring people together in the community to meet each other and also ask people what they really love about where they live. And if they could do anything to build a stronger community, what would that be? And then we help them build capacity to make positive change. So my role in that is facilitating the program. And I've been based in Waverley at the primary school for a day or two a week for the past 18 months. And whenever we go into a suburb, history is such a major part of where a community came from and how it's shaping the current and, you know, I suppose social fabrication of a community. So every time we're in a community, we think, what can we do to really acknowledge and celebrate what has been in a community? And so Waverley Memories came about.
12: It's a great idea. Since you've, so clearly you've been asking people to, you know, bring in their memories or be it memorabilia, what's the response been like since you started pulling this together?
18: Great, because people, I think, you know, really like the fact that they can come together, well, hopefully, the summer, and really acknowledge all the, you know, the places, experiences, and the people that have really helped shape a community. So just to have an opportunity to do that is really important.
12: And I guess the stories of the mill, they would loom large, Sarah, because there's a lot of pride there.
18: Oh, absolutely. I've had the pleasure of working with the Waverley Mills, and it's just such an amazing asset in Waverley. And the suburb was actually named after Waverley Mills. So the history there is huge, and yeah, it's incredible.
12: Yeah, that's an that is a really interesting part of it, that normally it's the other way around. You know, you've got the area and then the industry's built and that they're named for the area, but it's the other way around with Waverley Woolen Mills. So what has been collected for the event, Sarah? What are people sort of going to see and experience when they come along?
18: Well, it's all a surprise.
12: Oh.
18: So people are going to arrive and bring, you know, it could be an item, it could be a piece of clothing, it could be equipment, small equipment, it could be newspaper articles, it could be the person and their oral history. So we will see when we get there, which is great.
12: That sounds wonderful. I think this too, maybe, I mean, we're talking about those people who have potentially lived in Waverley for a very long time, maybe family members who have, you know, collections of items or artefacts or photographs, etc., maybe stories, like you're saying. But something tells me this might also be a great way for new members of the Waverley community to get to know their neighbours and maybe the stories of the area too, Sarah.
18: That's right. It's all about community connection. So having these events and ways to connect is really important. And we've got such a purpose today. It's really about helping us all understand the history of Waverley and what shaped the community. And it's about preserving Waverley's history for future generations as well. So there'll be, you know, an archival element for today, which we will work out with our heritage officer. And we're just really looking forward to hearing stories and learning from people and celebrating the history of Waverley.
12: I'm glad you mentioned that archival stuff, because I was going to say, I don't want to give you another job, Sarah, but is someone actually going to be collecting all of this stuff? So it's good to know that it's going to hang in there. So one thing we haven't mentioned, we mentioned that you have been at Waverley Primary School. So is this where this is happening? And exactly where, Sarah?
18: Yeah, thank you. It's at Waverley Primary School Dining Hall, which is a new part of the school, which is a really great venue for people to come together in the community. So it's at 6 Nauru Street in Waverley from 2 till 4 today. And if people did want to come, they can just go onto the City of Launceston website and just type in seniors and the link to the event and all the other events that we've got on in Seniors Month with the City of Launceston are there. Or otherwise, there's a mobile number too if you wanted me to give that out now.
12: Oh, we can grab that, because otherwise I can hear the scramble now of running for pens.
18: Yeah.
12: Write it down. But you can check it out all online. And yes, there are a lot of events. Congratulations on this one, Sarah. It sounds just fantastic. Can't wait to see the collection down the track.
18: Yeah, it'll be great. Good fun.
12: Good to talk to you, Sarah. Sarah McCormack there, the Community Development Officer with the Launceston City Council. So good of her to join us on the program this morning. And today, Waverley Memories. It's happening at the Waverley Primary School and a collection to come. It's 27 past 7 on 936 ABC Hobart and ABC Northern Tasmania. Still to come on the program, a great challenge if you're in Circular Head, for Restart a Heart Day.

0: Come in a bit of Dolly. Beverly enjoying the music this morning. I'm so glad you are, Beverly. And a lovely text through from Nat, who's very excited. Just joined the conversation and the stories of Waverley. Grew up there for 25 years, so many stories. That's great, Nat. I hope you get the chance to get along. We have news just upon us with Michael Delafontana. We're going to get a little weird in the next half hour with some weird writing.
1: When you need the facts,
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5: Good morning, ABC News with Michael Delafontana. A 4.8 magnitude earthquake has been recorded in southeastern Victoria, the state's second strongest. Mackenzie Archer reports.
6: Victorians were shaken awake in the early hours of this morning to the tremors of a 4.8 magnitude earthquake near the regional town of Leongatha, 130 kilometres southeast of Melbourne. The shallow quake hit at a depth of 10 kilometres in the Gippsland region at 1 minute past 2 o'clock, and a 3.1 magnitude quake followed just under an hour later. There are more than 16,000 reports from people who felt the quake, some as far away as Melbourne. Geoscience Australia says it is one of the biggest earthquakes in the region for two decades.
5: Overseas, French riot police have been battling students as protests continue across the country over classroom conditions and funding. The BBC's Hugh Schofield reports.
7: Police fired tear gas outside a school in central Paris. The protest here, like in so many other places, shows signs of degenerating into vandalism and burning. The students themselves say they deplore the violence because it takes attention away from their grievances.
8: Classrooms are shut down, there's not enough teachers. We over 35 people per classrooms.
7: Many of the people fomenting trouble are outsiders. The government thinks it sees the hand of the hard left, whose leader, the veteran Jean-Luc Mélenchon, is a strong candidate in next year's presidentials.
5: Hundreds of protesters have cried shame after the Spanish Parliament voted down two measures the government wanted to introduce to tackle a housing crisis. The BBC's Guy Hedgecoe has more.
9: With these measures, the left-wing coalition government of Pedro Sánchez had hoped to defuse the wave of protests which had swept across Spain in recent days and take the initiative on the issue of the housing crisis, which has seen rental costs soar. Parties on the right voted against these decree laws, which had sought to provide greater protection for tenants. There were angry scenes outside Congress after the result of the vote as protesters chanted their disapproval. Hundreds of demonstrators have pitched tents in Madrid's Puerta del Sol Square over the last week. Nationwide demonstrations are expected over the weekend.
5: South Korea's president has threatened to take unspecified further action if Ukraine does not issue a public apology for revealing that two North Korean prisoners of war had been sent to the South. Ukraine's leader Volodymyr Zelensky made a disclosure to the UN General Assembly last week, angering Seoul, which said the move was meant to stay secret. Ukraine's foreign minister says it's a diplomatic misunderstanding. President Lee Jae-myung has rejected this, saying it concerns the dignity of the Korean people and the nation. English Premier League soccer club Manchester City says it's appealing a verdict by the league, which found the club had breached financial rules 114 times. Here's Europe correspondent Elias Kluwer in London.
10: In the English Premier League, clubs can only spend on players and coaches what they earn. The league found Manchester City inflated its earnings so it could spend hundreds of millions on the best football talent in the world from 2009 to 2018. After a five-year investigation, the league said Manchester City submitted fake financial documents and hid its real earnings. Manchester City, which was enormously successful during the period that was investigated, says it will appeal the verdict and says the club is innocent and has the evidence to prove it. Elias Kluwer, ABC News, London.
5: In cricket, the Hobart Hurricanes have added left-hander Nick Hobson to their squad for the upcoming Big Bash League season. The 32-year-old played with the Perth Scorchers for six seasons and has developed a reputation as an impactful lower-order batter. He says he's left the Scorchers to play more consistent cricket and believes the recent retirement of Matthew Wade in Hobart has opened up an opportunity.
11: Obviously got Tim David, who's the best finisher in Australia, but hopefully I can compliment Tim somewhere down around the end of the innings and we can have some fun together.
5: Hobson joins West Indian Shai Hope and Australian spinner Adam Zampa as new recruits for the upcoming season. And in the AFL, Adelaide midfielder Isaac Rankine has signed a long-term contract to remain a Crow until at least the end of 2032. The five-year deal is on top of his existing contract, which runs out after next season. Rankine finished in the top 10 of this year's Brownlow medal votes, polling in 7 of the last 8 games. ABC News, 25-8.
4: 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Mel Bush.
12: Now we're talking.
0: And brilliant to be talking to you on the program this morning. Lovely to have you along. It really is. It's good to have a bit of company. Nice to hear from you on the text line 0438 922 936.
5: Rankine has signed a long-term contract to remain a Crow until at least the end of 2032. The five-year deal is on top of his existing contract, which runs out after next season. Rankine finished in the top 10 of this year's Brownlow medal votes, polling in 7 of the last 8 games. ABC News, 25-8.

0: We're going to talk CPR in just a moment, but more about that in a tick. Great to get these texts through. Nat getting very excited about the Waverley Memories event that's happening at the Waverley Primary School this morning, saying that my mum was part of a group of ladies that protested about the lack of local buses. I think she has newspaper clippings. If you could get those along, Nat, it would be so good, saying it's a great place to grow up. You can find the information about the Waverley event at online. If you can jump online to find that, Launceston City Council, the information is all there. I think it's all popped up in the newspapers as well. We have got a contact number if you would like to get in contact with us on the text line. We can pass that on to you on 0438 922 936. So lots of options there, but I'm glad there's so much interest in the Waverley Memories event. It is a brilliant initiative. It really is. So to CPR, as I was saying, going to check in with the Bureau in a moment as well. It's a lot for you to take in this morning. I don't need to tell you how important the technique of CPR is, though. It's pretty straightforward, and you could save somebody's life. So coming up in a couple of weeks' time, this is a save the date thing, is Restart a Heart Day. And I'd like you to save that date for a reason, aside from it being a great initiative. There is a bit of a challenge happening in Circular Head. That's coming up. We're going to challenge Ursula Connor at the Bureau of Meteorology, but probably not because she knows the stuff. Ursula, good morning again.
1: Hi, Mel.
0: How are we looking generally weather-wise for today and across the weekend, maybe into next week as well?
1: Oh, look, well, for today and tomorrow, we're in a largely sort of easterly flow, so plenty of cloud into eastern parts of the state. Those in the west for this weekend should see a bit more sunshine. For those in the east, a little bit of sort of light drizzly rain falling out of that cloud at times. We've seen around half a millimetre on Flinders Island, and those showers just sort of pushing down as far as St Helens at the moment. Into tomorrow, we could see a few of those very light drizzly showers making it sort of as far south as Hobart, but then clearing off pretty quickly once we get into the day tomorrow. So some slightly cooler temperatures around 16 today for Hobart, 17 for Launceston, Devonport also 17, Wynyard 18, Strawn 17. And there'll be pretty similar temperatures into tomorrow. We'll start to see things warming up a little bit as we get to Monday. The flow tending a bit more northwesterly, so the shower's starting to dry up. We pick up a degree or two, but it doesn't last too long. We'll have a much cooler cold front come through on Tuesday to bring some showers statewide before we see some more settled weather returning later in the week, Mel.
0: And because I've got grown-up kids, I always forget that it's actually school holidays as well coming up in the next couple of weeks. So, yeah, people might be driving off, heading off all over the place trying to catch some sun, etc. So is it going to warm up significantly or just incrementally over the next week or so?
1: Look, for sort of today and the next couple of days, we'll only see, you know, a degree or two picking up by the time we get to Monday. Then a bit of a snap back to some cooler weather. Well, I say cooler weather, but it actually is putting temperatures back around average for this time of year. It's just that it's been so warm that it feels a bit cooler. But look, by the end of next week, I am seeing some temperatures in the sort of mid to low 20s for most of the major centres. So maybe a bit of warmer weather by the end of the week, Mel.
0: Good on you. Ursula, thanks so much. You have a great weekend when you get out of the office.
1: Thanks, you too.
0: Ursula Connor at the Bureau of Meteorology. It's 20 to 8.
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0: How you going? And the last Saturday before daylight savings starts 2 a.m. tomorrow morning. Heads up. 20 to 8, October 16. Write that one down. It's Restart a Heart Day. It's a reminder

0: to us all just how important it is to learn the skills of CPR. Think they're skills you'll never need? You probably do. It's likely so did every other bystander who was called on to use them. It is a skill, need I tell you, that can save a life. It's a skill that could save your life. Someone who knows as much as anyone about the importance of learning CPR is Corey Armstrong, a first aid trainer and paramedic based in Smithton, and he's ready to teach the locals how to restart a heart. Hi, Corey.
1: Hello, good morning. How are you?
0: Very well, Corey. And this is something that's really close, I was going to say close to your heart, which would be true too, but close to you, Corey, and not just because it's part of your job. It was family.
1: Yeah, absolutely. It's not just a professional thing for me. 8 years ago, last September, I unfortunately lost my grandfather to a cardiac arrest. It was quite an unexpected thing, and he had to receive CPR, and unfortunately in his case it wasn't successful, but it sort of ignited in me the passion to share how important a skill this is for people, because it can make a difference.
0: Absolutely.
1: In someone's outcome.
0: And we're not just talking heart attacks here, obviously. There are all manner of things that can, well, for example, if you find yourself in trouble in the water, you know, drownings is quite a common one that where your heart may stop, but there is the opportunity, you know, for you to potentially come back from that if people have the skills to be able to assist. In terms of these skills for you, though, Corey, as I was reading, it goes back a long way. You've been doing this emergency response stuff since you were a kid.
1: I have. Whether that's fortunate or unfortunate.
0: Well, it's fortunate for us, I'm going to say.
1: My dad joined the SES. I grew up in Brisbane, by way of context, but he joined the SES when I was real young, around 2 years old. And so I've grown up watching him learn to help people through a variety of means and manners and be involved in quite a number of disasters and those sorts of things. And that sort of sparked a passion for that line of work for me, and that's kind of all I've ever wanted to do. So we had a cadet program, and I started learning all of the skills and ended up in a career, and that's taken me through disaster management into paramedicine, and now I'm in a position that I can give back with those skills.
0: Is that what brought you to Tassie, to Smithton from Brisbane?
1: It was initially. So I, as a graduate paramedic, almost a decade ago, applied essentially everywhere, and Tassie made an offer first, and yeah, I couldn't refuse, and I've been here since.
0: Smithton is not Brisbane. I don't know why I'm telling you this, Corey. This you know. Smithton's not really any kind of big smoke. It's its own kind of special. How did you find the transition?
1: It's been interesting. I love the Circular Head community. I love living in Smithton now. It was sort of by chance that it happened. My now wife was born and raised here. So when the opportunity came to move to a smaller community and become well embedded within it, we took it and we haven't looked back.
0: Kind of helps when you've got the love of your life there. Really, I
1: Absolutely.
0: Suppose. Makes things a little bit easier too. So, Corey, you're flying the flag for Restart Your Heart Day in Smithton, October 16, as I said. How many people are you hoping to train up?
1: So we've got capacity on the day for up to 160 people, which is a lot of work for me, but we've got a plan and we've got it doable. So hourly sessions, I can have up to about 20 people per session throughout that day for a total capacity of 160.
0: That's a really great challenge. How are your biceps? I mean, that's a lot of people. Do you think, though, too, still, Corey, that there are a few misconceptions around CPR? I mean, the one that I've heard so many times is, you got to break a rib. You know, do you think there's still that misunderstanding somewhat?
1: Yeah, I think this day and age, is people get concerned about, you know, things like litigation, and not to say that that's a simple thing. Nobody's ever been successfully litigated in Australia for offering to help someone in their time of need. There's lots of things that we can talk about during a course to alleviate some of those fears. The important thing is we want people to recognise the importance of the skill and be willing to put their hand up and say, hey, I'll help somebody.
0: Yeah. And for the locals this time round too, Corey, on October 16, if you're going to be a part of that, and can I encourage you to do that, please, it is so important, and it's not rocket science, but Corey, you're actually, they're going to come away with a qualification. They're going to come away with a piece of paper.
1: Yeah, correct. So everyone that signs up for Restart a Heart Day through Far Edge Studio here in Brisbane, that's my small business, will conduct the unit of competency for provide CPR. So they'll have to conduct a short little, I think it's 20 question theory assessment that makes people stress when they hear assessment, don't stress, and then a bit of practical on the ground. And those that are successful completing it walk away with a unit of competency that's nationally recognised.
0: And that's good. So if you're a younger person, stick that on your CV. Always,
1: absolutely.
0: Always good to have that there. So you have, to be clear, you have had to attach a cost to doing this, but you've got some good sponsors coming on board as well for that one.
1: Absolutely. The goal for this particular day, from a business sense, was never, it's not a profit day, it's a community day. So I've been able to get the cost as low as I possibly can to ensure, obviously, I can provide the day. But yeah, we've been very fortunate to bring on what I've called CPR community sponsorship. So I've got a few private individuals throughout the Smithton or Circular Head community and a couple businesses who I've been very fortunate to have sponsored some spots. So there are, for those that are interested in attending, it's a $20 fee. However, thanks to the generosity of our wonderful community, I've got quite a number of positions that are fully funded.
0: That's brilliant. This is a great thing. You know you're going to have to do this every year now, Corey.
1: Yeah.
0: You're aware of that?
1: Well, we'll start planning for next year now.
0: Good on you. You can jump onto Far Edge Studio in Smithton and sign up to get along. That's October 16, Restart a Heart Day. Corey, it's great to have you here. Thank you so much.
1: Thank you, Mel. Have a good day.
0: Corey Armstrong there, who's a first aid trainer and a paramedic, and pulling together a community event where you are going to come away with a quali, and it's a really important quali as well, a nationally recognised CPR certificate on Restart a Heart Day on October 16. If you're in Circular Head and you can get along, definitely do it. It's 12 to 8, 936 ABC Hobart and ABC Northern Tas with Mel Bush. Lovely to have your company on the program. And from Lyndall, hello Lyndall, in Burnie. Tonight is the gala and award evening for the International Paper on Skin event at the Parramatta Arts Centre. Wearable paper art from around the world is being presented. Tomorrow will be an up-close showcase at Basalt, allowing for a deep dive into the works and a Q&A with the artists. Limited tickets are remaining and you can book via the Parramatta Arts Centre box office. See you at the ball, says Lyndall. Thank you for that. Yes, I know a dear friend was one of the judges last night. I'm sure it was an absolutely brilliant event there too. 11 to 8 o'clock. Historical fiction. Now, it's got to be one of the most popular and fastest growing literary genres. Coming up, we're going to talk a little bit about what it takes to write historical fiction and then get a bit weird.
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0: If you're a fan of historical fiction, well, these days you are the member of a very large and growing tribe. Personally, love a bit of historical fiction, but it does as a genre seem to follow some fairly tried and true tropes. You know, you're going to learn stuff about history. The great authors really do their research. And then woven into the story is maybe the dramas attached to the time or the protagonist. Well, if you've considered having a crack at your own story and you're up for breaking the mould, well, consider getting thyself along to the Signet Town Hall tomorrow, where author and fiction editor with Island Magazine, Jane Rawson, will introduce you to the art of writing weird history. Hello, Jane.
3: Hello. How are you?
0: Very well, Jane. Very well.
3: Good, good.
0: So, do you think historical fiction needs a bit of weirding up?
3: Look, for me, it's more about when you're a writer of historical fiction that you might feel that, look, I'm speaking mainly for myself here. I've tried to write straight historical fiction and I always get kind of bored. There's so much work in doing all that detailed research when you could make up a few things to fill in the gaps. So for me personally, I do prefer to read that kind of weird historical fiction where the author has, you know, they're obviously excited about a time period or a historical figure, but rather than simply report on what happened, they've gone, ooh, but what if this other thing happened?
0: I want to get into what you're going to, in terms of the weird, what you're going to be taking people through at Signet Town Hall. But this is right within your wheelhouse, Jane, it's got to be said. For anyone thinking about heading along to this workshop, Jane is your gal because you have written sci-fi, you've also written historical fiction, and I'd point to maybe your more recent novel, History of Dreams, which is set in Adelaide in the 1930s, and these are four young women learning to be witches. So it has the fantastical elements, obviously, but it still sits within the historical context of the time. So does that mean that your research still needs to be pretty dense? Like you can't just let that drop away in historical fiction.
3: Yeah, definitely. And I am usually writing about my family history as well. So A History of Dreams that you mentioned is based around the lives of my grandmother and my great aunt and their close group of friends. And my mum wrote an oral history of that group of friends who were friends throughout their whole lives from early high school until their deaths. And that oral history contained a lot of intricate detail about the things that had gone on in their lives. But yeah, I could see a lot of gaps in what they were telling my mum, and I felt like they were maybe hiding a few things from her. And I thought one of those things was probably that they were witches. So I was really interested to pursue that. But there's another plot in the book about a group of poets in Adelaide at the time who were sympathisers with Hitler's government and who were keen for Australia to join the war on Germany's side. And that was true. That's historical fact. And I was super interested to learn more about them. I think as artists, we often put ourselves on the side of right. We feel very righteous and pure often in our politics, I think. So it's always interesting to me to see times where people with deep feelings, poets, have gone, you know what, actually, I'm really into fascism. So, yes, there's also that side of doing a lot of research as well.
0: So in terms of, and so obviously that's going to be a part of what you're going to be taking people through at the Writing Weird History workshop tomorrow in Signet. Just talk a little bit about what people will take away from this. And are you taking this to aspiring writers as well as those who have already sort of, you know, kicked off their own works?
3: Oh, definitely. So this is something you can do, this workshop, if you are just thinking maybe one day you'd like to write something and you've never like been brave enough, if that's the right word, to put pencil to paper. You can come along. If you have published 10 books and you're just thinking, oh, I wouldn't mind a nice afternoon out at Signet Town Hall with a bit of fun, you could also come along. It's really a workshop that is about exploring the things that are exciting to you. A thing I do at my workshops is, while I do have quite a few writing exercises for people to do, I never ask people to share their writing with everybody else. I feel like the sort of writing that you do somebody says, okay, ready, set, go, write for 5 minutes, it's not going to be good. Of course it's not going to be good. So why would you want to read it out in front of other people? It's for you. It's for you to keep and to think about. And I find when I attend workshops like this that there's always one or two things that come out of it that have the germ of something great in them, or that solve a problem I've been trying to solve in my writing. So even though, yes, they're not a perfect finished piece of writing, they can be so useful. And it's so fun to be with other people and talk about reading and writing. If you love books, even if you've never really written anything, or maybe you don't even want to, you might just enjoy coming along to talk about what is this weird thing.
0: And I guess too about, I mean, you don't need to learn how to use your imagination necessarily. I mean, we've all got imaginations of one form or another, but I guess maybe how to channel that into characters or into the sort of warp and weft of the story.
3: Definitely. And how to give yourself permission to use it, I think, is also the other thing. I think, you know, when we're kids, most of us, we are constantly seeing exciting things in the world. You know, every little strange hole is a portal to another world. Every animal might speak to us at any second. But, you know, we get a bit older and we learn to repress those feelings and to live in the real world. Part of what I do is to try and let you reopen that door a bit, see that part of your brain that wants to go, oh, but okay, what if this happened and what if that happened? And to feel good about doing that rather than weird about doing it.
0: And speaking of all things fantastical, your workshop, Jane, tomorrow at the Signet Town Hall is free.
3: Which correct. Is, that's, how fantastical is that?
0: That's very fantastical. So yes. In terms of what people are going to come away with from this workshop of, you know, utilising some, you know, different fantastical maybe weird stuff within the context of historical fiction. Is this going to also allow some ideas around stepping stones in terms of where to from here? So it's not just walk away and then sort of that's it. There will be some guidance as to, you know, how you get through this next and next sort of stages of your writing.
3: Yes, and as well as the workshop, I'm sticking around for like an hour, I think, Q&A afterwards, which is essentially just ask me anything you want. So I'm the editor of a literary magazine. I've published 6 books. I write nonfiction about nature. I write, you know, as we've described, slightly weird historical fiction. I have been doing this for 15 years now, I guess. I'm doing a PhD as
0: yes,
3: well.
0: Yes, you are. That's so right. What is your PhD on?
3: My PhD is a creative writing PhD. I was like, it's about time I learned how to write a novel, I think. And so I'm doing
0: things slightly backwards, but
3: maybe. I'm writing my first novel set in Tasmania. I'm from Canberra originally. I moved here in 2019. I've lived a bunch of other places. And it's terrifying to write a book that is set here. For me, there's such a strong literary culture in Tasmania. Mm. And Tasmanian novels have a very particular flavour, I think, or at least books that are embraced as Tasmanian have a very particular flavour. And I want to kind of pull apart some ideas about how we portray nature in Tasmanian novels and have a think about other ways we might do that. So, of course, it's going to be pretty weird. But yes. It's going to be set in Tasmania.
0: This we shall look forward to. But we have mere seconds to go, and I've just remembered, Weird History, Jane Rawson, tomorrow, workshop. Jane being, as you've heard, author of Self, Island Magazine, editorial manager, very quickly for tomorrow at the Signet Town Hall. Where can we sign up?
3: If you Google Writing Weird History Signet, the Humanitics page will come up and you can sign up there.
0: Super
3: I just
0: duper.
3: Checked.
0: Great. Jane, thank you for sharing that. All the best for tomorrow. It'll be brilliant.
3: Thank you so much. See you, Mel.
0: Jane Rawson there, who I mentioned, author of 6 books, along with incredible other writings as well. That's happening tomorrow at Signet Town Hall. Coming up to 8 o'clock, and we are going to go to an oyster shucking championship after 8.
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7: Good morning, ABC News with Michael Della Fontana. US President Donald Trump says there will not be a US export ban on diesel. It comes after he initially threatened to ban diesel exports in order to bring US prices down unless Europe agreed to release its fuel reserves. G7 countries have now agreed to release 100 million barrels of stockpiled oil over the next 4 months. Speaking to reporters, Mr. Trump says it's a major contribution.
8: Europe has a lot of diesel, and they're going to be making a major world contribution, and so are we. And we're not going to be doing the export ban. We're going to be doing what we're supposed to do. But I did ask them, and we're going to have a lot of oil.
7: New York officials say that an alleged gang rape at one of America's leading universities, which was no longer being investigated, is now an active criminal investigation. America's editor John Lyons reports.
9: The case was reopened 2 weeks ago after an anonymous woman filed a civil lawsuit against Cornell University. The woman alleged she was drugged and gang raped by seven men at a fraternity house at the Ivy League University in 2024. In a rebuke of the former prosecutor handling the case, New York Governor Kathy Hochul said that at every turn the woman was failed by people and institutions with an obligation to protect her. Court documents show the woman told campus police she had been raped, but that language never appeared in the statement shared with the district attorney's office, which decided not to file criminal charges.
7: In Tasmania, the public sector union says it's very concerned about a tax bungle involving voluntary redundancies in the state service. The Department of Premier and Cabinet says it's identified an issue where voluntary redundancy payments have been listed incorrectly for taxation purposes. As a result, an additional payment is being added to any voluntary redundancies still being negotiated to ensure they are taxed properly. Community and Public Sector Union General Secretary Thurza White wants guarantees no former employee is left worse off because of a government mistake.
10: You know, we're very concerned that this will, you know, mean that the government now needs to pay back the tax office or is fined by the tax office, but that it also exposes individual workers to financial liabilities or tax debt.
7: The department says no action is required from former employees at this stage, but further information will be provided as advice becomes available. The Premier says he's keen to secure the future of Bell Bay Aluminium beyond 2031. On Thursday, the state and federal governments announced a joint $200 million support package over 5 years to assist owners Rio Tinto should the aluminium price drop. The funding is separate to a five-year power deal now inked between Rio and Hydro Tasmania after 18 months of negotiations. Jeremy Rockliffe says the work begins now on the next power deal to ensure the smelter remains operating long term.
11: But the work starts now. The review period's in 3 years, but the work starts now in securing beyond 5 years.
7: Ethiopia and Eritrea have broken off diplomatic relations as tensions mount over renewed conflict in northern Ethiopia. Ethiopia accuses Eritrea of supporting an opposition alliance led by Tigray People's Liberation Front, which Eritrea denies. The UN says its humanitarian operations in Tigray are nearing a standstill because of insecurity. A UN spokesperson says drone activity and airstrikes across northern Ethiopia are putting civilians, critical infrastructure and humanitarian efforts at risk. The head of the US House Committee on China has criticised a decision by the coffee group Starbucks to open branches in Xinjiang region as morally bankrupt. John Molinar says the company has chosen to ignore the dire plight of the Uyghurs in a region where no American company needs to do business. The United Nations has previously warned of possible crimes against humanity in Xinjiang. Neither Starbucks nor China's foreign ministry has commented, but Beijing has always denied widespread accusations about abuses of the Uyghurs. To the weather now, strong wind warning for the far northwest coast, central north coast, Banks Strait and Franklin Sound, east of Flinders Island and upper east coast. Fine apart from showers about the northeast, thunderstorms possible about the Furneaux Islands, east to southeasterly winds turning southerly, winds fresh and gusty over the Bass Strait, easing during the day. Partly cloudy for Burnie, Devonport, Hobart, and cloudy today for Launceston. 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
13: Now we're talking.
0: Yes, Saturday morning, the Saturday morning before daylight saving. 2 a.m. tomorrow morning. I mean, it used to be such a thing. Is it still such a thing now? I mean, I, being old school, I use the analog clock here in the studio exclusively. I don't use a digital clock, so that needs to be changed all the time. But of course, everything else just updates itself, doesn't it? Your phone, your laptop, etc. It's not, maybe not the thing. But daylight saving itself, that's still a thing. Looking forward to those long nights. Thinking, thank goodness, when your alarm goes off at 4 a.m, you've got blackout curtains. But at any rate, that's what's happening at 2 a.m. tomorrow morning. Shortly on the program, if you love a fresh Tassie oyster, maybe your preference is to take them straight off the rocks or handily pre-shucked. Unless you are a seasoned shucker, chances are you've drawn blood. It's a tricky skill. But on the way, I want to introduce you to Tasmania's new queen of shuckers, who's made it to the world stage. That story coming up in just a moment. Should tell you too, we've got some great talk back on the way, as always, from 9 o'clock. Gardening talk back. And Andrew Clark from Harmony Garden Centre is in the studio to answer all of your gardening questions. If you need some sheep poo as well, the Tamar Rowing Club have their world-famous sheep poo, West Tamar Road in Trevallon. And, Kathy's texted in. Hello, Kathy. Mel, my car doesn't update time. It's too old, says Kathy. Kathy, you're in good company. Neither does mine, for the same reason. And after 10 o'clock this morning, everybody here in ABC Central Commentary Position looks forward to the visit of the doyenne, the queen of the kitchen, Sally Wise, helping you out with any of your cooking questions. That's coming your way. And some great ideas at the same time for whatever's happening right now in terms of seasonal stuff and lots of lemons and all of that. That's coming up with Sally Wise after 10 o'clock this morning. It's 8 past 8 on 936 ABC Hobart, ABC Northern Tasmania. Another text to say, yay, daylight saving, praise be. I agree, even if it can be tough when the alarm goes off at 4 a.m. Who cares? Now, in a sport that is not for the faint of heart, the world's fastest hands and the sharpest oyster knives were recently in action at the World Oyster Opening Championships in Ireland this week. And one of our very own was there, Tasmania's Zoe Jacobson. She competed on the world stage and placed 13th. How good is that? And so now stands among the best oyster shuckers in the world. And Zoe joined ABC's Drive presenter Lucy Braden earlier this week and started by setting the scene for us.
14: Hi, Lucy. Yes, it's currently about 7:30 this morning in Ireland.
15: Well,
14: so I'm sitting having a cup of tea.
15: Oh, that's brilliant to hear. How are your hands feeling? How's the body feeling after the big opening championships?
14: Yeah, pretty well. I mean, considering it's like you run a marathon after things like this. You wouldn't think so, but yeah, I feel pretty proud to what I've achieved here, for representing my country and to shuck shoulder to shoulder with the best in the world is an absolute honour. And yeah, I can't wait to do it again. I've learnt so much and I'm determined to bring the teachings home with me and implement them into our oyster bar.
15: Yes, absolutely. It sounds like you have done so well here, Zoe. So you placed 13th, and this is on the world stage and, competing against so many people. What did it look like? So were you all kind of lined up there trying to shuck maybe, 50 the quickest? How did it all work?
14: Okay, so every professional oyster shucker, We learn over time. We train ourselves to read the shell of each oyster. And in every competition that we've been to, they're all different species of oysters. So in the state comp in Tasmania at the Wooden Boat Festival, we we shuck Pacific oysters, so they're a different species and they're the most typical farmed oysters in Tasmania. Although we do have the native Angazi, which is available 3 months of the year, which is quite similar to the one I shucked in the international comp over here, which is the Galway Flats. Also in the national comp at Naruma Oyster Festival, we have the rock oysters, which are native to what we call, what us Tasmanians call the mainland. Yeah, so it's they're all different species, so I've learnt to adapt to each different species in each competition. So it just puts that, you know, next level on top of everything else. Yeah.
15: Oh, gosh, how impressive. So what did it look like? Were you up there competing for a certain time? How did it work?
14: Yeah, so you have to shuck 30 oysters as fast as you possibly can. There's a few heats, obviously. You're up against the best in the world. So there's 16 of us. And, yeah, you shuck them as fast as you possibly can and present them as neatly as you can. I did that over here in 3 minutes and 56 seconds, and then I copped a lot of penalties. So this is what happens. Like, you've got to make sure you present them well also, and it's quite difficult when you haven't shucked an oyster like this before as well. So, yeah, it's all about presentation as well. It's not about, you know, being as fast as possible, but... Yeah, they will add time on to you if you, say, sever the meat, leave some grit in there. Also, if there's blood in the oyster, not the oyster's blood, the person's blood,
15: oh, no.
14: So if you do cut yourself, it does happen. It does happen.
15: Did it happen to you over there?
14: No, not at all, no. No, I haven't cut myself, thankfully, touch wood. Yeah, so there is a lot involved in it. It is quite intense and it's over in a matter of minutes. So, yeah, it's like running a marathon in a couple of minutes.
15: That is exhausting. What is your technique, Zoe?
14: My technique, obviously, is my determination to adapt to each different species, I think. Yeah, with such a small amount of time to learn a new species and to shuck them is just a absolute crazy thing within itself. But like I said, every professional oyster shucker can read the shell, which means, you know, we try and find the best way to open and the best path to get through that shell and to do it as quickly as possible and as neatly as possible. Yeah, we train ourselves for this.
15: And Zoe, how does, for example, a Pacific oyster, how is it different to a rock oyster or one of the Galway Flats, I think you said? Like, how are they all different when it comes to the shucking experience?
14: Okay, so, yeah, they're all different species. Pacific oysters have much more of a larger shell, a deeper cup, whereas in the rock oysters are a bit smaller. Yeah, they have a cupped bottom edge to them as well. The Galway Flats are very, very similar to our native species in Tasmania, the Angazi. They're a very flat oyster. They don't have that much of a cup in them, so they're the most actual difficult oyster to open in the world, the Galway Flats. So, yeah, I practice a fair amount on our Angazis in Tasmania before I come over here, so that's given me a little bit of an edge.
15: Lucy Braden with you, 936 ABC Hobart. I am talking to Tasmania's very own Zoe Jacobson, who competed in the World Opening Oyster Championships in Ireland just a matter of days ago, also known as the Shucking Championships. I mean, that's what we call it down here in Tassie, isn't it, Zoe? You know, we're shucking. We're not opening oysters. No hand injuries, which is very impressive because it is such a dangerous job. Did you take over your own shucking knife?
14: Yes, yeah. So every oyster shucker or shuckers, they all have their own different knives. I, of course, have my own. I actually use a Dexter. I sharpen it to my liking, just like every other professional oyster shucker does as well. There are so many different oyster shucking knives in the world that you can use. But, yeah, I have my own, as does everybody else. Yeah. And, yeah, you get used to whatever you get used to, really.
15: Yeah, you absolutely do. But you need to take what you know, what you're comfortable with. And how have you been celebrating the experience? Because I read it was such a big festival for oysters, for seafood. It sounded like a truly wonderful event. Yeah, how have the past few days been for you?
14: So this was the 72nd year of the Galway International Oyster Festival. Over 25,000 people each year come to this, so it is quite big. So, yeah, usually the way that most people celebrate this is have a pint of Guinness, which I'd never tried before until I come over here, and I must say I do enjoy it. And, of course, plenty of oysters. Plenty of Kelly oysters, which are in the competition themselves. They are absolutely gorgeous. I enjoy them very much. They're a different flavour profile to what we're used to. So every oyster that you try anywhere in part of the world, even in Tasmania, they all have a different flavour profile. So, yeah, I feel very blessed and lucky to have tried that in Ireland.
15: That's so cool. And so how did you like them natural? Do you prefer them natural? Or how are these ones best eaten?
14: Okay, yeah, so natural is the best way, I feel. If you haven't tried an oyster before, I think that's the best way to try it. As soon as it's shucked, straight out of the shell, what they call it is naked on the half shell. Mm. No lemon, just shucked straight there, chewed up, swallowed, enjoy.
15: Mwah.
14: With a pint of Guinness as well.
15: I love that. You are just a Guinness convert now. You can't go to Ireland without having a Guinness, can you? It's just... It's against the rules.
14: I've been converted.
15: Yes. Zoe, congratulations. When are you coming home?
14: So I should be home at the end of this week. For now we're just enjoying Galway, having a bit of a look around and experiencing everything we can before we head off home. But it's definitely, this place is beautiful. The vibe's gorgeous. The people are amazing. It's a home away from home.
15: Oh, it certainly sounds that way. I've never been, but it sounds awesome. I would love to go one day. Congratulations, Zoe. It's been awesome having you on. Thank you for your time, for getting up early and, yeah, having a yarn with us. Congratulations.
14: My absolute pleasure. Thank you very much for having me, Lucy.
0: What a brilliant conversation. And imagine that. How much blood is it possible to draw in an average oyster shucking competition? It's even hard to say. Lucy Braden there chatting with our now superstar, Zoe. Zoe Jacobson competing in Ireland just this week in the International Oyster Shucking Championships. It is 17 past 8 on 936 ABC Hobart and ABC Northern Tasmania. Brilliant to have you along. Coming up after 9, Gardening Talk Back with Andrew Clark from Harmony Garden Centre, answering all of your gardening questions. We've got another great conversation on the way for you. If you're down south, you may have been one of many who've been doing a bit of a double take this week at what appeared to be a ship docked on the Derwent with a learner plate on it. Surely not.
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0: 19 past 8. There was a photo being passed around the office this week of a ship docked at Selfs Point in Hobart that seemed to have a giant L plate on it. So what's the deal? Do you need your mum sitting beside you for 150 hours with a sign in the front and the back for the other sailors to know that they need a little more patience through the Panama Canal? Well, ABC's Afternoons presenter Joel Reinberger spoke to Chief Officer Astrid Wilson, who navigates cargo ships around the world, to find out.
19: It's the company logo of the of the tanker company. So we don't actually do L plates and P plates and whatnot. We've just got, yeah, the company names.
20: Has someone told them that it looks like an L plate?
19: I don't know. I mean, they've been frequenting the Hobart port, so I'm assuming they understand the Australian kind of esqueness of that. But yeah, I don't know.
20: So what does actually happen if you want to learn to drive a ship?
19: Well, it's Interesting. So you can do it several different ways, but the way I did it was I got a cadetship, so a traineeship with company, and then I was a cadet for, it's basically 3 years. You do 18 months of sea time with some task books that you do along the way with assignments, and then you've got 12 months of study as well to do. So all up, it takes about three years comfortably, yeah, with enough mental health breakdown, like not breakdown time, but downtime.
20: Just some time off from empty beer.
19: Yeah, because usually, well, I was doing like 12 to 16 weeks at a time away at sea, so it was a bit much at some stages, but you know. Yeah.
20: Do you go to TAFE or the Maritime School or something like
19: that?
20: Yeah,
19: so the 12 months of college is Maritime College in Launceston, which is what I did, the AMC, Australian Maritime College. There's also a few others about the place. So mainland, you've got Fremantle, and then you've got one Newcastle as well at the moment. So, yeah, they can do them through there as well.
20: So it's all in smaller places. It's not in the cap cities.
19: Yeah. I've never thought about this. But yeah. Funny that. Well, yeah.
20: I guess where the port is. You go where the port is.
19: Yeah, exactly. And Launceston, of course, like Bell Bay and all that. And back in the day, Bell Bay tended to be one of our larger ports in Tasmania, still is.
20: Okay, so tell me about the actual learning to drive part of it. How does that start? How does that go?
19: Oh, so it's really interesting because you're, as a deck cadet, you basically, first time on the ship, you're, as I was, 18, young pup, and you get on board, and it depends on your chief mate. If you've got a good one that looks after you, they're allowed to, they give you deck time to do your chipping and painting and do your hard yards and learn what rust is and how to do it and work with the guys on deck. And then you've got the other half of the day, hopefully, you'll be up on the bridge and you'll be learning to navigate. And so it's a job of the deck officer themselves to actually teach the deck cadets as well. So, I mean, if you've got a nasty chief mate who doesn't really like teaching, you quite often get palmed off to the second mate or the third mate or something for them to teach you. So, yeah. So you end up on odd times of the day. You'll be maybe midnight to 4 a.m. But it's good. And through the time frame, like, for example, up through the Great Barrier Reef, you're learning to do very intricate navigation with wheel over positions and parallel indexing. So it's like different ways to actually use your radar systems and that kind of thing, having a line on the side of the chart that will run up and see a bit of a headland. And so it stays on that, and you know if that line moves either left or right of that headland, you know you're not on track. So because you know that line is, say, half a nautical mile off the centre of the line, so where you need to be. So you've got that offset line on your radar. It's kind of, it can be as technical or as non-technical as you want it to be, but it's quite fun. But yeah, you get to learn all that.
20: What's the actual control set you have in front of you?
19: So it's basically, we've got autopilot and we'll just have it set up. So we're steering a charted course of 000, so true north, and you'll have it set like that. And then you'll be going up a channel, true north, and then you might get set with some wind or current or some sea or something comes along, and you might get set off a couple of degrees. So the heading on the ship's actually going, say, to port, so it'll be 358 or something like that by 2 degrees. So then you'll have to bring it back round to...
20: You have to shift your nose a little
19: so
20: bit.
19: So, bring the nose around a couple of degrees.
20: So, is it a matter of kind of typing it into a computer, heading?
19: It's normally just a dial on the autopilot. So, there'll be a big kind of big square column that you'll be sitting in, like standing in front of, and you just go and like tick, tick, tick it over a couple of degrees, or tick, tick, tick it back or the other. So, yeah, you just kind of dial it in a bit. Or you can type it in, depends, but the dial is the more ergonomic way of doing it, tends to be the norm.
20: Do you ever actually get to steer the big wheel?
19: They
20: like Captain Pugwash.
19: I love it. Yeah. I'm not. Distraction. You can. I mean, on the old Spirit Tasmania, I used to work on the Spirit Tasmania back in the day as well. I did a few years on Spot 2. And they've got a wheel probably around the size of your head, and it's kind of just around there. And then you stand there as the helmsman. And we've still got people who, depends on what kind of vessel you're on, but they'll have a helmsman on quite often. The tankers and the bulk carriers and stuff around the place will have a helm. And then I suspect the new the new spots also, Spirits of Taz also have helmsmen to hand steer them still. So going in and out of port, you actually got more control over it. So,
20: it's a bit more like steering a normal boat, a normal car, that you actually are hand steering.
19: Yeah, you are. But they'll get given a direction, say, steer 000. So as opposed to putting in an autopilot, you've got a person on the helm actually helming it 000. Yeah, so and it's a bit more.
20: And for a port like Hobart, you actually get a pilot come on board the ship, don't you?
19: Yeah, so the pilot will come on via the pilot boat. So little orange jet boats that you see around, they'll be zooming out to off Sandy Bay to the pilot boarding ground, and their pilot will go up. And sometimes you might
20: it's
19: have
20: amazing.
19: One.
20: They leap onto a ladder, a rope ladder on the side of the ship and climb up the ship. And
19: the ship's, and we're quite nice and sheltered here, really. Like if you go outside the heads of Melbourne and you've got like a 3 or 4 metre swell running and that ship's rolling around, and next minute they have to kind of time it and jump onto it and scuttle up the side of the ship, it can be quite terrifying, to be honest.
20: Being between a pilot boat and a huge ship in the heavy seas can be scary as anything.
19: Yeah, so you've got there's a lot of rules and regulations, of course, with that, and Australia takes it quite strongly and fair enough too, because we've had a few losses of lives through that, because they've the pilots have fallen, or the ladder hasn't been secured correctly at the top, because they can't see the securing of the ladder either. So there's like sending
20: photos. There's trust there, isn't it?
19: There's a trust. And you don't know the crew, you don't know the ship, you don't, and especially if it's a new ship to a port. So yeah, there's a whole, you have to send in your certificates when you're arriving in the port going, these are my certificates for my ladder, these are my certificates for the shackles and everything that are holding it on. And yeah, these are the arrangements, and you send in photos. Different ports have different requirements, but yeah, some of them are very strict.
20: How long, if you are steering it by hand, helming it by hand, what is the delay like between turning the wheel and the ship actually responding? Because there's like, ships weigh hundreds of tons, don't they?
19: Hundreds of thousands.
20: So how long does it take before it starts to actually turn when you corner it?
19: It's surprising. It's not too long. I mean, I say that. It's probably, it depends. So the large bulk carriers I used to work on were 100,000 ton. So they're 12 metres of steel under the water. They're 43 metre beam and they're about 236 metres long, just roughly. And so you've got this huge chunk of metal and cargo dirt, and you just move the helm like a little 10-degree little window just to go 10 degrees to port, and the whole ship sits there and does nothing, and then it just starts ticking over, over to port, and your gyro, your compass, the rose will actually tick. So you've got that that audible tick as well. So the rate of turn, so you don't want that rate of turn to get too fast either. So it's like tick, tick, tick, tick, and you know she's going real fast, so you need to put counter helm on to bring it back over to starboard or to stop that swing. So it can be tricky when you're coming up and say, for example, you're coming up to a corner and you know you're going to have to turn. So you're probably going to start about half a nautical mile out, which is that'd be about a kilometre out or so. So just shy of that. So you just start altering your heading and start bringing her. It's kind of like you drift around the corner away.
20: It is so the slow and the furious.
19: Yes. Yes, 100%. Yeah, and the wake, when you look back and you see this wake coming, it's wild. And also too, if you've got, you come around a corner and you know you've got a current coming up, but your nose isn't in that current yet, you've already got a bit of helm on and that current's coming up and you might be altering to starboard to your right and coming around. Next minute you've got current coming up and that'll blow your nose out to port. So you need to put extra helm on to bring around, and that's when you're listening for that rate of turn as well to make sure she's actually still maintaining that rate of turn going around the corner.
20: Because in a car, you're looking like 10, 20 metres ahead. You're looking literally like a couple of kilometres ahead.
19: Yeah, and then some, because if you've got, say, for example, you're doing 10 knots, super slow, big bulky, and you've got a container ship up your stern and she's coming out and around and passing you, and then you've got another container ship coming up ahead of you and you've got to alter around this point and you're passing a container ship and you've got someone overtaking you, and you just need to stay over to the side and just go real slow, and you can't control your speed very much either because you're so big and so slow.
20: You're going to keep, even if you stop stop the engines, you're going to keep going at the same speed for quite a while.
19: For miles. Miles. Even if you go full astern, it's still like 3 or 4 mile, of actual momentum that you've got, unless you find some dirt to run into or reef or another boat.
0: Wow. Look where that conversation went after starting with, does that boat have an L plate on it? It's right on 8:30 on 936 ABC Hobart and ABC Northern Tasmania with Mel Bush. Great to be chatting with you. That was our very own ABC Afternoons presenter Joel Reinberger talking to Chief Officer Astrid Wilson about just what it takes to be a chief officer on a very large ship. Coming up in just a tickety-boo, we'll catch up with MDF in the ABC newsroom and find out what's making headlines. But a few texts in, which is wonderful. I love getting your texts. 0438 922 936. From Anne in Belrive, who called in short time ago. Thanks for calling, Anne. Says Clarendon Vale is 50 years old. And they've got a community day on today at the community centre. Lots of activities. That's a great way to share some memories of Clarendon Vale. From Nikki. Hi, Nikki. Says, hi, Mel. The Derwent Valley Repair Cafe is on today in the studio space behind Create, Do and Mend on High Street in New Norfolk. And that's kicking off at 11 until 1:30. This is their repair cafe. Sharpening garden tools, no trouble. Volunteers are available to teach you how to repair your broken items. Thanks for the reminder, Nikki. That's today from 11 until 1. And also from Bodie. Hi, Bodie. Says, good morning. The market is on at the showgrounds in Deloraine today. And that's from 9 till 1. Lots of outdoor and undercover stalls, great range of fresh produce, craft, home cooking, plants and more, international tastes and the good old sausage to enjoy while you shop. Thanks, Bodie, for the reminder. And again, always, if you've got events happening where you are, let us know. You know, if there's stories that you like to share, get in touch. You've got a few ways of doing it. You can always text in on 0438 922 936. But if there is a story you'd like me to cover, a story you'd like me to share, be it a little bit of history, I tell you what, have we got some amazing history coming your way in just a tick. Really, really interesting. But you can always email me anytime you like. And then you can send me pings to go, have you looked at that email? I get that a bit. So it's bush.mel. bush.mel, at abc.net.au. Always happy for you to get in touch with me. It's 28 to 9 on 936 ABC Hobart, ABC Northern Taz. As promised, we'll catch up with Michael Delafontana in the ABC newsroom, find out what's making headlines.
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0: At 27 to 9, and yes, as promised, MDF has the ABC headlines. Morning, Michael.
7: Good morning, Mel. The G7 group of industrialised nations has agreed to release 100 million barrels of stockpiled oil over the next 4 months. French President Emmanuel Macron says it's intended to release pressure on fuel prices, particularly diesel, which have surged since the start of the US and Israeli war against Iran. The move comes even after US President Donald Trump said he will now not proceed with an export ban on diesel following the G7 agreement. The Australian Olympic Committee has paid tribute to former Liberal politician Bruce Baird, who has died suddenly, aged 84. Mr. Baird was first elected to the New South Wales Parliament in 1984 and is remembered for securing Sydney's bid to host the 2000 Olympic Games. The committee said in a statement that his advocacy for the Games helped make a remarkable chapter in Australian Olympic history possible. And a 4.8 magnitude earthquake has been recorded near the Victorian town of Leongatha. Geoscience Australia says the quake hit a shallow depth of 10 kilometres just after 2 a.m. local time. Almost 15,000 reports were submitted to the agency by those who felt the quake as far afield as Melbourne. There have been no reports of injuries or damage. More news at 9 o'clock.
0: Good on you, Michael. Michael Delafontana in the ABC newsroom. 25 to 9 on 936 ABC Hobart, ABC Northern Tas with Mel Bush. After 9, Andrew Clark from Harmony Garden Centre going to be joining you to answer all of your gardening questions. We've got a great gardening story for you coming up. Another wonderful spring garden show and flower show. But this one's got like almost the whole A to W of so many blooms that's on the way, and a fascinating story about the girl signaller on the Tamar River. That's coming your way shortly.

0: bringing home the gospel. Dan Sultan, Needing Love on 936 ABC Hobart, ABC Northern Tasmania. It's 22 to 9 on the subject. Text in from Peter, our wonderful WA listener. Says, hey Mel, with daylight savings starting, we'll have to break up for a few months. The 3-hour time difference with WA makes things difficult. Oh, so sorry, Peter. Is that way you're saying it's not you, it's me? Thanks for the heads up. It's 21 to 9. Some history now. We receive quite a few texts, well, we certainly did last weekend too, saying that you would like a little bit more Tassie history. Far be it from me to disappoint you. So coming up, the story of a woman who did much, much more than just wave at boats.
1: The deaths of Jessie Baird and Luke Davies shocked Sydney. Their bodies found 200 kilometres from where they were last seen. Now the trial of Beau Lamar Condon, the former cop charged with their murder, is underway. On the case of Jessie and Luke, we're your eyes and ears inside the courtroom, talking you through the witnesses and evidence that's put before the jury. 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
0: It's 20 to 9. A week or so back, a post popped up from the Lowhead Pilot Station Maritime Museum. And it was about a visitor who'd popped by interested in artefacts relating to his forebear, Kathleen Cashin. What a fascinating tale it is. Kathleen, it turns out, was known as the Girl Signaller and during wartime was the only, here's a title for you, the only civilian granted permission to signal ships, the only civilian in the empire allowed to do that. But that's not where it all started for Kathleen. Lorraine Wooten is the secretary of the Georgetown and Districts Historical Society, who are the custodians of the Lowhead Pilot Station Maritime Museum. Lorraine, hello. Thank you for joining us.
4: Good morning, Mel. And that's not quite right. We're not the custodians, but we do support it, and we're very much involved with the
0: not the
4: Pilot
0: boss.
4: Station Museum, but not really the custodians.
0: I was trying to think of the best way to

0: way to put it, other than the looking after of. So, Lorraine, tell us, who was young Kathleen Cashin, as far as we know?
1: She actually wasn't really the girl signaller. I went into it and looking at the story that she had an interview in 1946, and she said she'd started about 10 or 11 years ago, and she was actually born in 1907, so she was 28 then, or round about that age.
0: Maybe for the salty old sea dog sailor captains, she looked from a distance.
1: Yes.
0: She was the girl.
1: Yes, that's right. And
0: I was just going to say, so from this waving at boats on the East Tamar, Kathleen did go on. She gained some impressive skills, Lorraine. But did that start? What was the impetus behind gaining those skills? Was it those the sea captains who encouraged, or what was it?
1: Well, she lived on a property called Greenhithe on East Arm, which looks down the Tamar, and she was recuperating from a sickness. And I suppose she didn't have a lot to do, and she amused herself. And a bedroom was on the veranda, so it just looked out on the boats, and she saw the ships going past, and she started waving to them, and they'd wave back. And then the crew or the men on the ships would started signalling back to her. So she thought she'd better learn how to signal, and that she did. So she used the flags during the daytime. She started just by saying good afternoon or good morning.
0: So this is the semaphore.
1: Yes, with flags. They're sort of on the semaphore thing, but they were just hand flags. And we have the flags that she used in the museum, and also a little battery operated light as well. At night time she would use the lights, so she learnt Morse code to use the lights to signal, and she never missed a ship. She said she knew when they were coming. She just had this sixth sense and could feel the reverberations when they were coming. She even got to know which ships were coming by the sound of them. So it's quite amazing, really.
0: It is. It really is. And did Kathleen play a significant wartime role, Lorraine, that you know of? I mean, the reason I ask that, obviously, is because she was the only civilian person allowed within the Empire to signal during wartime, because that was not allowed. That was outlawed.
1: Yes, she was given special permission. It started off, she must have been asked by the Marine Board. There was an accident. A ship ran aground on Sheeptail Point, which is right near where on Greenhithe, and
0: so sort of across
1: that,
0: from Rowella.
1: This
0: there.
1: Was in in the Tamar, just in that lovely little area where around the Devil's Elbow and Whirlpool Reach, and they eventually put a light there, and they asked Kathleen to be the caretaker of the light, so she had to check each day that the light. Or each afternoon that the light was working, which was quite a responsibility, really, and that's how she was recognised, I suppose. But the crew and the officers on the ships got to know her. She met with them. Often was invited up to Launceston and was entertained for afternoon tea or whatever on the ship. So she met quite a few of them. She did comment that not many of them ventured down to meet her because the road was so bad from Greenhithe to Launceston. But she did venture up there to meet with them.
0: I think that's really, really special that she was given, that Kathleen Cashin was given this responsibility at a relatively young age. But even as a woman, and I don't want to, you know, start a war of the sexes here, Lorraine, but, you know, women probably weren't thought of quite as highly or given those kinds of responsibilities in those days.
1: No, and so it was really a responsibility and quite an achievement, really. She had a little platform built up eventually near the house where she used to stand on that and wave the flags. And there's a photo in the Examiner article back in 1946 showing her on that platform waving the flags. So, you know, it was quite a thing. And I've spoken to several people over the years that knew her. One lady said she used to go with her mum to have afternoon tea with the family, and she remembers sitting there as a little girl and being in on the conversation. So she knew about this lady, and the John Cashin was her nephew who came into the museum a few weeks back, or a couple of months ago now probably, and he told me that he was her nephew, and he and his brother had called her, they couldn't get their tongues around Kathleen when they were little, so she was Auntie Kate to them, and he had fond memories of visiting her at Greenhithe and at Trevallan, where they moved later on.
0: Yes, because she did not have children of her own.
1: No, yeah. No, and they were like her own children, really, and you know, they were very fond of her, and she was fond of them, obviously.
0: I think that's very special when you do have a relative that's coming through that have their own, you know, their own memories of the person for whom you have all of these special items, etc., in the museum. I think it's wonderful. I should say too that our guest is Lorraine Wootton, the Secretary of the Georgetown and Districts Historical Society, and the story of the Tamar girl signaller, who, as Lorraine's pointed out, probably wasn't really a girl in the true sense of what we know her to have been, signalling to the ships on the Tamar River. And so what are those items? You've mentioned there's flags that you have. What sort of collection do you have relating to Kathleen's story?
1: Well, actually, we have more than what I thought we had. We don't have it all on display, but when John came through, he asked about the collection. He said he believed that she'd left a collection of items, mostly ship's models he was talking about, that he remembered in her home. And he said, I understood that she'd donated them to the museum. And anyway, I said, well, that was probably long before our time in the museum. And so we checked up, and yes, there's a list of things. They're all itemised, and there are quite a few small models of ships and quite a few other items as well. So I was able to let him know what we had, and yes, that it was being looked after. It wasn't all on display, but some of them are. We do have the flags that she used, and a battery-operated light and something else. There's three things in the cabinet there that are actually what she used, and, of course, there's an interpretation board with her story on it as well, which is what he noticed when he came through.
0: So if you're wondering what to do this weekend, as if you're doing, not you're thinking, what am I going to do with the kids over school holidays, then why not pop along to the Lowhead Pilot Station Maritime Museum and have a look at what they have. Lorraine, Kathleen, she moved, as I understand it, from the East Tamar to the West Tamar, but apparently yes. She wasn't forgotten by the various captains of vessels who plied the river.
1: She had letters from all over the world, really, right through a lifetime, I think. I'm not sure when she died, but and another thing was that when she was away, she hardly ever left Greenhithe when she was signalling. When she did happen to be away, her mother deputised for her and she did the signalling. In fact, she made a comment that once when she'd been away, someone commented on how her signalling had improved. So her mother was actually very good at it.
0: She'd be chuffed. It is just such a wonderful story. Lorraine, look, I really appreciate you taking the time to share it with us. It's just great. And just a little bit of history I'd never, ever come across.
1: Yes, we've got lots of history and lots of other stories in the museum, and there's lots for kids to do as well. So, and we do have a day book, I think we call it, and John Cashin actually left some notes in there about it. So, you know, if we have someone like that come through, we ask them if they'd like to leave their little story in the book. So it's there for people to see years later.
0: Well worth a visit to the Lowhead Pilot Station.
1: It really is.
0: Yes, and you can say hello to the wonderful volunteers who were there, like Lorraine and the others. Lorraine, again, great of you to share that story. Really appreciate it. I hope we can chat again.
1: Thank you, Mel.
0: Lorraine Wootton, the Secretary of the Georgetown and Districts Historical Society, who look after also, if I'm putting it the right way, the Lowhead Pilot Station Maritime Museum. It's 9 to 9 on 936 ABC Hobart, ABC Northern Tasmania. This has got to be the greatest month of all for flower shows, the good and the great of those big in blooms stunning the judges. Coming up, we're headed back to Circular Head.
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0: It's 8 to 9. What a time for the garden it is. And we're talking all things gardening with Andrew Clark from Harmony Garden Centre after 9. And Andrew's going to be in the studio solving your gardening conundrums and all your tricky gardening questions. But before we launch into Gardening Talkback, I'd like to inspire you with a visit to a flower and garden show. That is quite literally the entire alphabet of blooms on display. It's the annual Circular Head Garden Club's annual flower and garden show. And Bruce Jones is one of the club's committee members. Good morning, Bruce.
6: Good morning, Mel. How are you going?
0: Very well, thank you. It's an incredible time of year. How has the season been for blooms, Bruce?
6: Well, it's been a bit slow, but we're getting there. It's nice to see everything's sticking its head above the ground now.
0: Finally, yes. It was looking like it was going to go gangbusters at one stage of the game, and then the brakes come on. But this is this is kind of what happens in Tasmania, isn't it? So,
6: it is, especially in the north.
0: Yes. For those not familiar, Bruce, can you tell us a little bit about the Circular Head Garden Club? Have you got sort of plenty of members and volunteers?
6: Well, one always needs more members and more volunteers, doesn't one? But it's been going for 45 years now. So it's lasted the journeys, which is pleasant to see. And that's all with the local volunteers that help out with all the functions that we have throughout the year. And like today, it's the flower show. We have so many blooms going on at the moment. It's just wonderful.
0: That's when I said the A to Z, it's not exactly A to Z, but it is A to W, which is pretty darn close, I'd say.
6: Yeah, there's no zinnias at the moment.
0: No.
6: That's it.
0: So how many categories are there in the judging sections? Because this is, as I say, it is a lot of blooms.
6: It is. We have approximately 56 blooms that are being judged at the moment, with two wonderful judges from Wynyard, because we get all people not in the area to judge, so there's no bias, of course.
0: You definitely wouldn't want someone living next door to someone who's actually judging the blooms. That would not work well. Aside from all of these wonderful blooms that are on display, clearly, and those that have grown them, which is always wonderful to have that knowledge base there that people can talk to. Speaking of the knowledge, you've got some workshops as part of the garden show as well. Is that right,
6: yes.
0: Bruce?
6: Yeah,
0: what can people learn?
6: Well, we've got Kate from Lilia, what are they called? Dahlias.
0: Yes.
6: Lilia Dahlias, mental block quickly.
0: That's all right.
6: And she's going to be doing a demonstration on how to split your tubers and to check to make sure you've got eyes and that. And then we have another guy, Rob, who's coming on, Rob Dixon, and he'll be doing how to maintain your equipment.
0: That is very handy to know.
6: It is, because there's nothing worse than a blunt secretaire, is there?
0: No. And a rusty one. In the case of mine, I'm embarrassed to say. So what else is on the program for the Spring Flower Show?
6: Well, we have lots of plant stalls. We have Rob, who does the bulbs, from Katanda Bulbs there. We have cream teas. There's face painting for the kids, and we do planting succulents for the kids' activity as well that they can take home after they finish.
0: I think you've got this covered then in that case, Bruce, for gardeners and families.
6: It is, because it's that time of the year and you need to sort of keep everyone entertained. There's nothing worse than trying to drag a child through a flower show, whereas you can just sort of park them and get the face painted, and it's a memory, isn't it?
0: That's exactly right. It's like taking a fella to a wedding expo, dare I say. But anyway, Bruce, so just something we haven't mentioned is the where and when, what time and where is this, where is the garden and flower show happening?
6: It opens at 10:30 and it's at the Circular Head Recreation Centre in Smithton. And it goes until 3:30, and then we do the prize giving at that stage.
0: And if you're heading along, you can maybe put dibs on which blooms you think would be your favourites, or should take out maybe the people's choice.
6: Exactly, that's it.
0: Bruce,
6: no, definitely.
0: It's been lovely to chat to you. Congrats on pulling together another wonderful show. All the very best.
6: Thank you. And yes, and thanks to all the sponsors and the people like Alan at the Western Echo, who did the publicity for us with his newspapers and things.
0: That's what
6: and the radio stations like yourself. So you're lovely people at the ABC.
0: Bruce, we'll take that one. Thank you.
6: Good. You deserve it.
0: Thank you. All the very
6: Thanks
0: best for
6: very
0: you,
6: much,
0: Bruce.
6: Mel.
0: Bruce Jones there, who is a committee member with the Circular Head Garden Club. And if you are a garden lover, if you are a lover of blooms, please do take the opportunity and get along to their spring garden and flower show, all pulled together by the Circular Head Garden Club. Happens every year. And as I say, there are 56 separate types of blooms that are on display. And that is blooms actually from A to W.
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0: Speaking of dancing around your garden, if you are dancing around your garden, please send us a video. Really like to see that. Coming up after 9 o'clock, of course, Andrew Clark is joining you in the studio from Harmony Garden Centre to answer all of your gardening questions. Sneaking suspicion. Finally now, we're getting to the pointy end. It's just about get your tomatoes in time. If you've got gardening questions, well, there's plenty of opportunities for you to get in touch. 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It's 9 o'clock.
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12: Good morning, ABC News with Michael Delafontana. Ukrainian authorities say Russian airstrikes have killed at least one person and injured two others in the capital, Kyiv. The Russian drones smashed into a school in Kyiv and into the southern bridge over the Dnipro River, triggering fires. The Russian Defence Ministry says its drones hit a bridge over the Dnipro River, a power station in the surrounding region, and a cargo vessel, which are all used for military purposes. In Russia, Ukrainian drones reportedly targeted industrial facilities in the city of Volgograd, which is home to a large oil refinery. Lawyers for the Tennessee death row inmate Krista Pike say she's unconscious and on a ventilator after surviving two lethal injections earlier this week. A court motion has been filed requesting that all evidence relating to her botched execution be preserved. The now 50-year-old was sentenced to death in 1996 for the torture and brutal murder of Colleen Slemmer. Further state executions have been halted. The New York governor has issued a scathing rebuke of Cornell University and local prosecutors who handled an alleged gang rape at a fraternity house in 2024. The woman, known as Jane Doe, filed a civil lawsuit last month, alleging she was drugged and sexually assaulted by several men. The lawsuit and subsequent outrage has prompted authorities to reopen the case, with the governor appointing the state attorney general to lead the investigation. Governor Kathy Hochul says the woman was failed at every turn.
8: Every parent who sends their child off to college expects them to be safe. And if something terrible happens, the student deserves to know that the people they turn to will listen to them, protect them, and fight for them. That is the bare minimum.
12: Argentina is offering citizenship to foreigners who invest at least $500,000 in the country as part of a plan to boost its economy, the BBC's Anbarasan Itarajan reports.
13: The citizenship would be offered in exchange for a non-refundable contribution to the Argentinian National Treasury or the purchase of an $800,000 public bond. Officials hope the program will inject much-needed financing into Argentina's economy. The spouses and children of applicants can also secure citizenship in exchange for a contribution of $100,000 to the Treasury or $25,000 if they are under 18 years of age.
12: Locally now, and an international tourist who became lost in the Cradle Mountain National Park area has been found safe and well. Tasmania police say the tourist contacted emergency services about 20 past 7 last night after they became disoriented on the mountain summit track near Smithy's Peak. They believe the walker had left the summit and lost the marked track as darkness fell. Police search and rescue coordinated a response and the walker was safely found with no injuries. They're reminding bushwalkers to prepare adequately as conditions can quickly change. Brisbane Olympics organisers will front the media shortly after a video posted to the committee's official YouTube channel leaked the game's emblem ahead of its scheduled unveiling. Chelsea Malunga reports.
14: The Emblems Explainer video was posted to the page and scheduled to go live on Monday, but the preview revealed the emblem for both the Olympic and Paralympic Games in the top right corner. The caption also explained the thought process behind them, saying that the emblems are inspired by the spirited cockatoo, featuring the cockatoo's crest, reminiscent of the Olympic and Paralympic flame. A week-long reveal of individual pieces of the emblem had been leading up to a final unveiling on Monday. Organisers say they'll comment at a 9 a.m. press conference on the Gold Coast, where the next piece of the emblem was set to be revealed.
12: In the AFLW, the Adelaide Crows and Port Adelaide will clash in their fifth showdown tonight at Alberton Oval. Adelaide's hoping to back up last year's breakthrough first showdown victory by just 7 points. The Crows are 11th on the ladder, while Port are 14th. Yesterday, Crows head coach Ryan Davies said it's a massive game for the state rivalry.
15: Speaking to some of the older players and the past players coming into the football club and just saying what it means and getting the group to sort of reiterate that to me today, it certainly has the feels and the emotions very high.
12: To the weather, strong wind warning for the far northwest coast, central north coast, Bank Strait and Franklin Sound, east of Flinders Island and upper east coast. Fine apart from showers about the northeast, thunderstorms possible about the Furneaux Islands, east to southeasterly winds turning southerly. Partly cloudy for Burnie, Devonport and Hobart is the forecast, and cloudy for Launceston. Top of 18 for Burnie, 17 for both Devonport and Launceston, 16 for Hobart. Currently 14 in Burnie and Devonport, 13 in Launceston and Hobart.
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0: Yes, that's right. 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

0: Yes, and Andrew Clark from Harmony Garden Centre here is back in the studio in the flesh for Gardening Talkback. Welcome back, Clarky.
1: G'day, Mel.
0: You've bought some stuff.
1: I have, Mel.
0: You've bought some shows and tells.
1: Yeah,
0: what have you got?
1: Brought in a few bits. So we've got a weird-looking lemon, Mel. So that's that citrus bud mite we often have callers ring in about. So, yeah, weird-looking thing, a little bit alien-like, we might say.
0: Very alien-like, as a matter of fact.
1: Yeah.
0: And so it's not even sort of lemon-shaped, to be fair. Like, it's got pointy bits coming off it and it's all, yes, it's completely out of shape.
1: Yeah, is this where a little insect gets into the bud of the lemon? So it's happened a little while ago. So it's quite easy. It's a natural phenomenon. It's quite easy to control. You know,
0: but how do you control it if you don't know it's happening?
1: So that's a difficulty, Mel. This is actually off my lemon at home. So 90% of my lemons are fine. One's just got a little bit of citrus bud mite, which has got into the bud earlier in the season. So a prevention spray of lime sulfur is a good low toxic, easy control. Also helps protect your lemon a little bit. Can't spray it through the heat of the day. But normally they attack kind of this time of year. So if you've got a weird alien looking lemon, chances are it could be citrus bud mite.
0: Can you see them?
1: No.
0: Well,
1: you can. Hard to detect though. They're like half the size of a pinhead.
0: Right.
1: So very hard. You won't see them typically just by walking by.
0: Okay. Without a microscope.
1: Exactly. Yep. Or just tapping a leaf onto a bit of white paper. And you just see this tiny little white dot moving around. And that's the little fella.
0: Gotcha. Okay. So, sorry, when do you spray again?
1: So I would have, if I was going to control it, I'd think about doing it probably around August with a solution of lime sulfur. And then maybe another little spray kind of around this time of year. And then they'll go into hibernation. So it's kind of the time now that they're populating.
0: Gotcha.
1: Yeah.
0: Now, I've also noted that you have some tomatoes. Are you going to go out on a limb, Andrew Clark, and say that it's safe to put your tomatoes in before show day?
1: I'm going to go out on a limb and say it's not safe to put your tomatoes in. So interestingly, Mel, I've brought in two here. You can see one is fluorescent green.
0: Yes.
1: It has been forced from an inch of its life.
0: Yes.
1: It's full of chemical. So, and then I've got next to it, Mel, some more smaller tomatoes. They've got that kind of darker leaf, black stems or purple stems. That just kind of illustrates what to look for.
0: Right.
1: So be wary of these very fluorescent green plants. Look for these darker stemmed, shorter, hardier plants that are sturdy, not weak and wispy.
0: Right. And don't be led by the fact that, oh, this one's nice and tall.
1: Exactly.
0: This one looks good. Mm. It's often the smaller ones that are going to be.
1: Yeah.
0: Well, they're going to get through the tough stuff.
1: Yeah, look for that colour and try and get chemical free. Always a good way to go. Still a bit early, in my opinion. Glasshouse, go for it. Sow your own seed.
0: Yeah.
1: School holidays. Grow some great heirloom varieties at home with the kids.
0: Yep. Well, this is what Amazing Grace has done.
1: Yep.
0: Now's
1: the time. Grace is doing a great job with it.
0: But you could put those inside, though, the little weenie ones.
1: Yeah.
0: You could just keep them inside if you don't have a greenhouse.
1: You could,
0: be an option?
1: Yeah. And if you did have a protected garden or obviously a glasshouse, you could start them off. If you grow them inside, you kind of need to harden them off. You don't want them to go long and wispy.
0: Yeah, right.
1: So get plants that are nice, sturdy, got that purple look, and that's a good start.
0: Great. Righto, let's get into it. It's 9:10. This is Gardening Talkback and Andrew Clark answering your gardening questions. If you have a gardening question, conundrum, or maybe something fabulous going on in your garden, we like that too. You can call in on 1300 222 936. And we do have a random draw from the lovely people at Gardening Australia magazine, which I've managed to get to watch. I only ever get to watch half of Gardening Australia magazine because I have to go to bed with the toddlers on a Friday night, unfortunately. But It was looking good from what I saw. They have given us some Gardening Australia magazine. So a random draw if you're calling in with a question for Andrew. 1300 222 936. And Hank is in Kingston. Hello there, Hank. Thanks for being patient.
2: Yes, good morning. Two questions for you. Passion fruit vine. In the past talk back, there was some talk about the rootstock becoming a problem.
1: Mm-hmm.
2: So what would be the best passion fruit vine to plant today?
1: Yeah, great question, Hank. So there is a big shortage at the moment, so you're going to find them a little bit difficult to get hold of. However, this is a great question, Hank, and something we often talk about in the garden centre. So back 10, 20 years ago, we always looked for grafted passion fruit because they were grafted onto this great virus-resistant rootstock, gave the plant more vigour. In that time, the seed-grown varieties have been greatly improved upon. So rather than it being grafted, they've genetically improved the disease resistance and vigour and the fruiting time of just seed-grown passion fruit. Mm-hmm. So lots of people are now swinging more towards a seed-grown plant because then obviously you don't have the problem with these quite invasive and aggressive rootstocks. So there's two options there, Hank. They are both difficult to get just at the moment, but in my opinion, I'm leaning more towards the seed-grown options.
0: Can I ask why they're hard to get hold of at the moment?
1: One, because they're cold tender.
0: Oh, okay.
1: So we're kind of pushing the boundaries. Everyone's always keen to get passion fruit early.
0: Okay.
1: And they're frost tender. They're cold tender. So now's when they're really starting to grow and settle in and the ground's getting warm, much like our tomatoes.
0: Right.
1: We should be thinking the same thing with the passion fruit.
0: Like don't plant it before show day.
1: Just hold off a bit. Yeah, that's exactly right, Mel. And then rather than them sulk and go backwards, they'll kick away quickly.
0: Mm, nice. There you go, Hank. Sorry, it's taking over slightly there.
2: The other question I had was with rhododendrons. I think some of my rhododendrons have got what looks like they have fine red little marks underneath the leaves. Is that some sort of mite?
1: Look, it could be, Hank. Rhododendrons do typically, or a lot of the varieties, actually have a brown underside, a dusty, which kind of has the appearance of kind of insects. So you just want to check that. It sometimes is just a natural characteristic of rhododendrons. However, as we said a moment ago, if you want to check for mites, if you get a sheet of white paper and just tap the top of the leaf, you'll just see these tiny little dots running around. And it could well be, Hank.
2: Okay. Good. Thanks very much.
0: All the best, Hank.
2: Yep.
0: Have a good weekend. This is Gardening Talkback, and it is 14 past 9 on 936 ABC Hobart and ABC Northern Tasmania. Andrew Clark from Harmony Garden Centre is answering all of your gardening questions. You can call in 1300 222 936. Very funny text I've just noticed that I'm reading from Sam from Eagle Hawk Neck, thinks that there's sort of some kind of conspiracy that you happen to be coming in at the same time as Sally Wise when she brings in all of the food and Sally's in after 10.
1: I've got it well worked out, Mel.
0: That's perfect. So if you have a gardening question, 1300 222 936. Peter's in the northwest. Hello there, Peter.
3: Hello, how are you?
0: Very well, Peter, very well. Go right ahead.
3: Just a question for Andrew regarding glyphosate or what, on Roundup or whatever that's called. It.
1: Yeah.
3: How far would you say was a safe distance to spray from fruit trees or your veggie patch?
1: Mate, I'd be looking for another option. There's some real issues that have come out of the findings with glyphosate, so that it has become residual and it's travelled through most of the planet, we could say. I'd be looking for a less toxic option. There's some really good organic herbicides.
3: Well, I can't do that because the council sprays, you see, and I've got a no-spray area. And they've now said that you've got to make an application and do all, you know, go through barbed wire and broken glass to and pay money, apparently.
0: So you can't just request this as, and I think we've had, you know, a few people sort of commenting on this, and I think it depends on the council area that you're in as to how it's, you know, to how it's managed. But in essence, what you're sort of saying is that it's the council, this is the council who are doing this on the northwest, Peter, not your good self. And so
3: that's right, yeah.
0: You're wanting
3: right.
0: to establish that no spray area.
1: Yeah.
3: I've had a no spray area on this for 20 odd years, you know.
1: Well done.
3: Now they've brought this thing. But I look up to the verge. I mow the council's reserve, you know, but now they want money and actually me make an application. Yeah. I think it's ridiculous. Okay. But yeah. I mean, I live out of my veggie patch.
1: Yeah, I'm sorry to hear that, mate.
0: It's a difficult one, isn't it?
1: Yeah.
0: Would there be details if you were to Google, for example, I could do it now, glyphosate?
1: Well, one of the
3: I have. It's a dangerous. It's a 50-50.
0: Yeah, but to say what it needs in terms of distance.
1: One of the problems we've found in more recent times with a lot of litigation, a lot of cases that are happening, is it has been found to be residual.
0: Mm.
1: There was always this misbelief that it was a contact spray and stayed within the plant. We've now found that it's actually travelled through the soil and waterways.
0: Right.
3: Okay. So the problem is that it gets washed into the stormwater.
1: Exactly.
3: Mm. And then that goes and kills the prey that we have some platypus over this area.
1: Mm.
3: And that gets into the stormwater. Mm. Then it gets into the streams where the platypus feed.
0: Mm.
3: And can't be doing them any good either.
0: No.
3: And I know. We're short on platypuses, you know?
0: I know, Peter. It can be a little controversial, but I think it's something maybe worth looking into as well. So leave that one with us, Peter.
1: And I've got to say, keep up your good work, Peter.
0: Yeah,
1: that makes
0: definitely.
1: A difference. Everyone just making a little difference is a big difference to the planet.
3: Yes, it is. Thank you.
0: Good on you, Peter. We might see if we can get some more information on that one. Mm-hmm. It's 18 past 9 on 936 ABC Hobart, ABC Northern Tasmania. Andrew Clark from Harmony Garden Centre, have you got a gardening question? Well, now is your opportunity to have it answered. You can call in on 1300 222 936. You can use the ABC Listen app as well. And we have a random draw of some Gardening Australia magazines as well if you're calling in. Helen is in wonderful Sheffield. Hello, Helen.
4: Hello, Mel. Hello, Andrew.
1: Hello, Helen. How are you?
0: Good. Go ahead.
4: I think I'm on trend because I have a lemon question and a tomato question.
0: Oh, you're right in the zeitgeist there, Helen.
4: I am, aren't I?
0: Yes.
4: So after, with my lemon tree bush, after it being very hardy for years, last winter for the very first time I had possums eat like practically everything. Like they ate the green lemons, they ate the leaves. So it's finally started to recover, and the possums have obviously moved on to terrorise something else. But now I've just noticed that it's got some of that like sooty black mouldy stuff coming on both the leaves and the lemons, and I just wondered what I can do.
1: Okay, great calling in, Helen. So that you've explained that perfectly. It's sooty mould.
4: Yep.
1: And Helen, that is typically caused from a sap-sucking insect that's attacking your lemon. So, and this time of year, it's common and it's often the case. So it's a good chance if you've got a lemon tree at home, go out and check for any of this sooty mould up the stem. And typically it will be caused from scale. Scale can come in a few different colours. Sometimes they're black. Sometimes they're almost the colour of the stem. They're almost this kind of silvery fawn colour. So they're sometimes hard to detect.
4: Mm-hmm.
1: Quite easy to control, though. So we use horticultural oil that's suitable for edibles. So we often talk about eco oil, which is safe for ladybirds. In actual fact, it calls ladybirds to your plant, which will also help protect it.
4: Right.
1: So that would be a really good option. Now, once you get rid of the sticky exudate that the scales secrete, say they leave this sticky sap up the stem, the sooty mould will subside and eventually go away.
4: Oh, fantastic.
1: Yeah. So one of the things to think about, they are making your plant weak. So they're sucking its sap, taking its energy away. So once you overcome them, which sometimes takes a couple of applications, maybe just a little feed just to give them a little pick-me-up.
4: Yeah, good. Oh, that's great. Oh, poor lemon tree. Oh. It's really copped it.
1: He'll be right.
4: Yeah.
0: Good news, good news.
4: Yeah, that's good news.
1: And what about the tomatoes?
4: Yeah, so I just recently bought some heirloom seed.
1: Good.
4: Which come from Ridgely. Some people in Ridgely are producing some heirloom seeds. So it's not too late for me to start them off like indoors, or I've got a sunroom where I've previously raised seeds and then put them in the garden once, you know, things have warmed up.
1: Yep.
4: Can I do that? Is it too late to start those?
1: It's the absolute perfect time. If you want to grow your own seed at home, typically they only take about 10 to 12 days to germinate in a nice protected spot like that.
4: Yep.
1: So great time. Urge callers, grow your own. You know, that way you can get some interesting heirloom varieties that are non-hybrid. And great time, great project for the kids just to grow your own seed at home. Get into it this weekend, yeah.
4: Oh, fantastic. And then when they sort of come up and look, you know, reasonably strong, could I put them into my veggie patch with a little protection? I usually use, like I save my plastic containers and make little mini greenhouses to get them going. Could I do something like that?
1: Yeah, that would be good. One of the things we need to be sure of is we slowly harden them off so that they do start to strengthen up before you put them out. But the good thing about sowing them now, you're going to hit the absolute perfect time for planting. So by the time these get big enough, you might pop them on into a little biodegradable pot or a milk carton. Yep. Yep. And then they will be perfect for late October, early November, and the absolute best time to plant your tomatoes outside.
4: Excellent. Oh, that's really good.
0: All good news, Helen.
4: Yeah, thanks, Andrew. Thanks, Mel.
0: Have a great weekend. See you, Helen. Now, when you mentioned the ladybirds, there was something that I spotted and I, in the back of my mind, I thought, I must remember to mention this. Mm. And I know people ask about pollinators and getting pollinators into your garden, so I happen to be sitting out the front, and I noticed, and I started looking for these little wee pollinators, and I saw some hoverflies.
1: Oh, there's so many this year, Mel.
0: So great. Yeah. And I thought, oh, this is really wonderful.
1: Yeah.
0: Then I also noticed that I've got a few different birds that are coming in. Striated pardalote.
1: Great.
0: Thank you very much. Probably eating the hoverflies. But anyway, for people who did call up about how do you encourage that, what I found was when I went Googling, on the UTAS website, there is a great, if you just Google, you know, pollinators or hoverfly or whatever, and that sends you to a page which is the Buzz Club.
1: Fantastic.
0: And the Buzz Club has all of this stuff about how you bring pollinators into your garden.
1: I'm going to join the Buzz Club.
0: But join the Buzz Club. Yep. Like building a hoverfly lagoon. Anyway,
1: fantastic.
0: I know, there's all sorts of stuff. So that, as an aside, it's 24 past 9 on 936 ABC Hobart, ABC Northern Tasmania. And Andrew Clark is answering your gardening questions. The number that you need is 1300 222 936. And Jennifer is at Midway Point. Hello there, Jennifer.
5: Hello. How are you?
0: Great, Jennifer. Really good.
5: I was just following on from you, the caller, about the passion fruit. Can you actually grow, just buy passion fruit seed and grow a plant that way, or even buy a passion fruit at the supermarket?
1: Yeah, typically you can, Jennifer, as long as they're not hybridised, which passion fruit typically aren't, but there is a possibility. But, yeah, you certainly give it a try. Yeah, give her a go.
5: Yeah, good idea. Okay. And also, can I just ask about weeds and the caller about poisoning weeds and the councils? We actually have a block of land down at the Carlton River, and driving through Dodgers Ferry at the moment, it is just covered. The grounds are just covered with gazania, and there's capeweed, and, you know, I just feel as though with the issue about these herbicides that a lot of these weeds are just spreading and unchecked.
0: It's really fraught, isn't it?
5: And I just get very upset when I see these things just running rampant across the, you know, the countryside.
1: Yeah, I think that's an interesting point, Jennifer, is often we find these herbicides wipe out the natural vegetation and then things like gazania take over.
5: Yeah,
0: it's a vicious cycle.
1: We need a big reset, Mel. Mm. We need to go back to nature.
0: It's interesting, isn't it? Because producer Grace said that most councils do have that no spray register that you can apply for, says that applications are usually June or July. But you raise a very, very salient point, Jennifer.
5: Yeah,
0: that's an important one. Right. Thank you.
5: Okay, thank you.
0: Take care. Bye-bye. It's Gardening Talk Back, the number 1300 222 936, with a random draw of a few wee Gardening Australia magazines. 1300 222 936. Andrew Clark's answering your gardening questions. Phil is in Richmond. Hello there, Phil.
6: Hey, good morning, Mel. Good morning, Andrew.
0: Hello.
1: G'day, Phil.
0: Ooh, nice looking tomatoes.
6: Yes, I thought I'd just get that one's my brag.
0: Good.
1: That's a fair brag there, Phil.
0: Love a brag.
6: It is. Yeah, no, it's got a new hot house, so I'm got an early start.
1: Yeah.
0: You got a really. Did you grow those from seed?
6: Oh, I didn't know.
0: No. But I mean, they're very healthy. They're pretty.
1: Yeah, these are in wicking pots, Mel. So we we often talk about wicking beds. There's less water stress, less stress on the plant. Just a great way to grow tomatoes.
0: That's
6: and they've just taken off. They're really good.
0: They look like they're flowering already, Phil.
6: They are. They are. Yeah.
1: They are. In,
6: the highest ones, 60 centimetres already.
1: For callers that can't see, they are in a lovely glasshouse too, Phil.
0: Yes, and some lovely.
1: You're doing a good job, mate.
0: What varieties did you go for, Phil?
6: Oh, hang on, I'll have to walk back in.
0: check the label.
6: Oh yeah, check the labels. Yeah, that one there's Tommy Toe.
1: Oh, nice. Good one.
0: Yep.
6: The yellow pear.
1: Yep.
0: Mm-hmm.
6: Early red.
0: Yep.
1: Yep.
6: And beefsteak.
0: Oh, right. You haven't mucked about.
1: Yeah. Well done.
6: I didn't muck about. Oh, that's right.
0: Good on you, Phil. Thank you for sharing that, giving us some inspiration.
6: Yep. Now, the other question that why I rang in is asparagus.
1: Yep.
6: You've got the photo of the asparagus bed.
0: Hang on a moment. Well, we only get one at a time. Did you send them one at a time? Yes. Hang on. I think we've got it. Yes, we've got it.
1: Oh, yeah. Got him here.
0: Sorry. Yep. It's a little bit smaller. Yep.
1: What's the go with your asparagus, Phil?
6: It's not going that well, and I just want to know what else I can put on it. I've got normally put seagrass on it.
1: Yep.
6: You know, and get it off the beach. You know, what you do, as you do.
1: Yep.
6: And I just wonder what other fertiliser I can put onto it.
1: So, mate, you're doing a great job. Mine actually hasn't popped out yet. So, but would be a great idea to get some. It looks a bit barky, the mulch you've got on. Is that kind of a inoculated bark or?
6: Yeah, bit of everything. Most of it's only seagrass. Yeah.
1: Good. Okay. So I'd get a bit of cow manure on there, Phil. Okay. So get an organic cow manure, mulch around them. I would also start cutting those old spears off, Phil.
6: Okay.
1: Interestingly, I used to leave mine the same and let it develop. And now we crop it kind of weekly. And my goodness, we get so much more asparagus, Mel.
0: Yeah.
1: So I'd leave it a bit like you have, Phil, and let it kind of develop a bit. Now ours is an established patch.
6: Okay.
1: I cut the spears and then they just regenerate within a week. It's just really transformed our cropping.
6: Okay.
1: But, yeah, I'd put some cow manure on, a bit more mulch maybe, mate, but an organic cow manure would be really good. That'll get some microbes and worm activity. Yeah.
6: Okay.
0: And can I say, Phil, good on you, because we've had a text in now from someone saying they're now inspired to try growing tomatoes for the first time.
1: Well done.
6: Yeah. It's only a new hothouse, but I'll replace with a replace this one this year. I was sick of replacing the plastic all the time.
0: Yeah.
1: Yeah. Yep. Nice work, Phil.
0: Good job.
6: Yeah. Okay, thank you.
0: See you, Phil. Bye-bye. Actually, the second part of that too was a query about heirloom tomatoes. And like if we're talking heirloom tomatoes, where do you get heirloom, you know, tomato seeds, et cetera, from your local nursery? Yeah. I know you can get them online as well. You can...
1: Yeah, online, local nursery. You can get heirloom plants from the garden centres.
0: Yep.
1: Yeah, so there's lots of options there. But growing your own, great fun way.
0: Clearly. And Phil's going... absolutely gangbusters. It's 9:30. We are halfway through, therefore, Gardening Talkback. And Andrew Clark from Harmony Garden Centre answering all of your gardening questions. If you have one, the number to call, 1300 222 936, and we'll have more Gardening Talkback in just a tick.
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0: At 28 to 10, and yes, we're back into it. Andrew Clark answering all of your gardening queries and solving conundrums and stuff. And you can do what Phil did too and give a shout and send some pictures and brag about the awesome things going on in your garden. The number you need to call is 1300 222 936. Janine is on the line. G'day, Janine.
10: Hi, how are you?
0: Going really well. I hope you are too.
10: We are. Thank you very much.
0: Good news.
10: Well, I have a problem with a grapevine.
0: Mm-hmm.
10: It's the leaf is covered in a raised sort of a pinky purplish spot, and I did have some last year, and I noticed the fruit was quite small, but now it seems to have grown a lot now and spread to all of the leaf.
1: Yeah, have we got a
10: few?
1: Have you sent us in a picture, Janine?
10: I did send a picture, but apparently it didn't come through.
0: Oh, okay, we'll just I'll try keep looking for it. No, it hasn't come through, apparently, which is a bit of a bummer.
10: Oh,
1: right. Look, it could be a few things, Janine. So always a picture tells us 1,000 words. Mm. But one of the things we shouldn't discount would be downy mildew. So obviously we pick up on powdery mildew because it's so obvious. Powdery mildew is that white covering.
10: Nothing on the back of it.
1: Right.
10: It's not white. It's very much a pink, very pink to a purple raised.
1: Okay. On the top.
10: All over.
1: On the top.
10: On the top of the leaf.
1: Yeah. Yeah. So, Janine, it sounds to me like downy mildew. Now, downy mildew, it could also be a nutritional deficiency, but I'd love, even if you can send us a picture and send it through, Grace will hand it on to me and I can give you a call a bit later, but I'll explain.
10: Okay.
1: So, downy mildew has these kind of unusual spots on the top, and you don't see the fungal spawn because it's actually under the spot on the underside and not light powdery mildew. It's very hard to detect. But my goodness, when it takes hold, Mel, it looks like someone's just sprayed your crop with a nasty chemical.
0: Oh,
10: yes.
1: It just spreads like wildfire.
10: Yes,
1: so,
10: yes, it has. Yes.
1: Yeah, so it's certainly
10: covered the leaf.
1: Yeah, it certainly
10: so
1: sounds like downy mildew.
10: It?
1: So, if you go to your local garden centre, there's a few options, but typically we would use low toxic liquid copper, and that'll have all the directions on the back. Look for a control of downy mildew. And, normally it's a lime sulphur spray or
0: so
1: a copper spray.
0: So could it spread to other plants as well? Is that what you're saying? Like
1: it typically will attack your grape, but it will spread from one side to the other literally within a week. And the humidity and rain accelerates the spread.
10: Yeah.
1: Roses also so prone to it.
0: Mm.
1: And it'll start in one plant and next thing the whole patch look half dead.
10: Mm.
1: So it really affects the vigour, the cropping, the health of the plant. So, like a precautionary spray with a fungicide, often through winter would help, but even a little spray now would be okay. Just stick to the directions on the pack.
10: Yeah, sure.
1: And that's certainly what it sounds like. Otherwise, it could be nutritional, but it sounds to me like downy mildew. Mm.
10: I doubt it's nutritional because we do feed it.
1: Yeah.
10: Mm. Annually.
1: Yeah.
0: Would you follow it up with something after? So after you've sprayed?
10: I'll try the photo again.
1: Try it again. Yeah. Good, so typically you would, Mel. You'd give it a precautionary spray in winter and then follow the directions. We've got to be very clear about that. But typically the directions will suggest a follow-up spray, typically after it flowers and in spring.
10: Yes. Thank you very much.
0: You're welcome, Janine. It's Gardening Talkback, and as always, the number 1300 222 936. It's 24 to 10. And Pam's in Margate. Hello, Pam.
11: Good morning.
0: Good morning.
11: I have had a problem for a couple of years with rust in my rhubarb.
1: Mm-hmm.
11: And I've cleared the rhubarb this year, just completely gone through it and taken out any signs of rust.
1: Yep.
11: I'm just wondering if that's going to be sufficient to prevent it coming back.
1: Yeah, interestingly, Pam, I get a little bit of it as well, but I find that if I do remove the fruiting spawn, so what you've done, I find it recovers. So I don't like to spray unless you really have to, but you could.
11: I have had a problem for a couple of years with rust in my rhubarb.
1: Mm-hmm.
11: And I've cleared the rhubarb this year, just completely gone through it and taken out any signs of rust.
1: Yep.
11: I'm just wondering if that's going to be sufficient to prevent it coming back.
1: Yeah, interestingly, Pam, I get a little bit of it as well, but I find that if I do remove the fruiting spawn,

0: You could spray it with a low toxic fungicide like copper, a liquid copper.
1: Right.
0: Again, as we just said, stick to the recommended directions, but that could be an option. But I typically find as long as you feed it up, get it nice, happy, and healthy, it will typically combat the fungal in, disease. So,
1: Okay,
0: yeah.
1: what should I feed it up with? Because my plants tend to
0: Yep.
1: go well, but despite my efforts, not because of my efforts.
0: Yeah, so there.
1: Otherwise, I tend to be a neglectful gardener.
0: Yeah, there's two things I use, an organic cow manure, less weeds in the cow manure. They absolutely bloom and love it, Mel. So I'd certainly use cow manure,
2: Yep.
0: look for an organic option. And then there's some really good options with organic mulches for the veggie garden that are inoculated with microbes. Fantastic. I don't want to name, I'm trying to avoid
2: No,
0: naming a brand.
2: doing a very good
0: But
2: job.
0: yeah, look for some great compost mulches at your local garden centre that are inoculated with beneficial bacteria and microbes. There are some great ones out there, Pam, and it really transforms the garden.
1: Okay, is it the same rust that will attack tomatoes?
0: Typically, it's a diff. Oh, sorry, we dropped lost you there.
1: Sorry, I've had problems with rust in the last few years with
0: Yeah.
1: tomatoes, not last year, but the year before, and garlic.
0: Yeah, typically they will be specific to the species. So they're very closely related rusts, but they will be a slightly different species of rust.
1: So I don't need to take out one because the other's got getting rust.
0: Typically not, but what a few things that we look at doing just to prevention's better than cure. So making sure we get airflow through our plants, keeping our plants happy and healthy, don't overhead water. Get airflow through the patch. All those things are just good non-chemical cultural practices.
1: Okay, great. Thank you very much.
2: All the best, Pam.
1: Thank
2: Bye-bye.
1: you. Bye.
2: 936 ABC Hobart and ABC Northern Tas at 21 to 10 o'clock and Gardening Talkback with Andrew Clark from Harmony Garden Centre. If you have a gardening question, now's your chance. And it's looking like a ripper day to be out in the garden, as a matter of fact. The number 1300 222 936. Bit of a random draw of some Gardening Australia magazines. Thanks for the team there as well. We've got Scott on the line from the actual Big Smoke from Sydney. G'day, Scott.
3: G'day, how are you?
2: Oh, great. Thanks very much. Now, Scott, just a quick question, totally not gardening related, but are you obligated, being from Sydney, to barrack for the Roosters tomorrow?
3: Oh, yes and no. There's a bit of a push on here with, like, the hearts are with the Newcastle team because they've
2: Yes.
3: sort of, they've been through a lot.
2: They're
3: They've
2: the
3: had earthquakes
2: underdogs.
3: in the past. Yeah, and it's sort of like working class man and, Jimmy Barnes and all those sort of things. So it's sort of, everyone's sort of, like, you've got the eastern suburbs, which is where most of the money is in Sydney, and they're obviously going for the Roosters. It's their team. But when you get out a bit, I mean, on paper, it should have been Penrith and the Roosters.
2: Well, that is true. That is true.
3: But,
2: But, it's a fairy tale. It's a bit of a fairy tale thing, isn't it? The underdog. I know.
3: well,
2: You can't help hoping that the Newcastle Knights take it out, really, can you? I
3: and,
2: mean, I.
3: and,
2: Yeah.
3: and we do love a good fairy tale
2: We
3: in
2: love a good
3: Sydney.
2: fairy tale. We do, yes. I wasn't invested at all in the AFL grand final, but I'm pretty invested in this one,
0: It
2: oddly enough.
0: sounds
2: I
0: like it.
2: don't even know the rules.
3: Well, we're sort of still living under the shadow over here after the Swans incident.
2: Well, there is that. Let's not go into that.
3: No,
2: Fraught with
3: crikey, no.
2: danger. Let's talk gardening, Scott.
3: Okay.
2: What's the question you've got?
3: Our property we've just moved into has got a lot of cows in paddocks behind it. Angus cows, beautiful big beasts.
0: Yeah.
3: And the wife keeps telling me that one's just, gone to the toilet. Go out there and grab its pad. And I said, I don't think you can put it on veggies and that straight away. It's got to go through a process. And she
2: Good
3: said, oh,
2: question.
3: no. She said, it's best when the steam's coming off it. And I said, no, that's not on.
0: Nah,
3: No.
0: yeah, I'd agree, Scott. I'd try and just let it compost down a little bit, mate.
2: That's an interesting, maybe
3: Would you mix it
2: old wives' tale, isn't it?
3: Yeah. Would you mix it with grass and stuff and?
0: Yeah, well, that'll accelerate the breakdown process. So one of the things, if you want to break it down faster is getting kind of a bit of a heat that's got a bit of dry.

0: my material. The good thing about grass clippings is it's full of nitrogen, same as what the cow manure is. So that accelerates the breakdown process. But if you got, I love that idea, Scott. If you got some straw, you know, and just create a little heap, you will have the best compost.
1: Yeah, beautiful.
0: Yeah, well done. Beautiful. But no, yeah, I'd let it break down, mate.
1: If she wants to chase him when the steam's off, that's her issue. But I'm not.
2: Good for you. We're not going to get into that marital spat, Scott. I'll leave that with you.
1: I'm an old Lindisfarne boy, and we never chased steamy cow pats around. So I'm not going to start now.
2: Good on you, Scott. Let's hope for a fairy tale ending tomorrow. You have a great weekend.
1: You too. Thanks, guys.
0: See you, mate.
2: Oh, dear. Yeah. I love it when our mainland brothers and sisters give us a call. Mind you, Scott was from Lindisfarne originally. It's 17 to 10, and this is 936 ABC Hobart and ABC Northern Tasmania, and we're talking gardening with Andrew Clark. If you've got a question, a query, a conundrum, 1300 222 936 at 17 to 10. David is in Deloraine. Hello, David.
3: Oh, good morning.
2: Good morning to you.
3: I've got my espaliered apples, four or five varieties, and the two pears, and they've got a lot of flowers on them.
0: Yep.
3: Now, I prefer to use Dipel for codling moth. I've got the codling moth traps out, so I won't be spraying until the flowers are finished and the little codlings. But the Dipel seems to have... I was in a shop recently, and the expire-by date was only a month away. It doesn't seem to have a very long shelf life, but I've got a friend who buys it in bulk, and he says it's freeze-dried, and even though it's got a shelf life on it, it should last a lot longer than that.
0: Mm. Well, yeah, interestingly, it is a natural occurring bacteria. So... I'm not sure, mate. That's getting a bit out of my wheelhouse, but we would always, and by law, we have to go by the best before date. It's kind of I'd be sticking to that if you can, mate. But it is a natural bacteria, so we'd expect it to probably deteriorate quickly over time, particularly once it's opened, I guess, David.
3: Yeah. The other thing is. Yates, I think it's Yates Success, is toxic to bees, but if you're not spraying until well after the flowering period, like when the little apples are about pea size and the bees aren't around, it shouldn't be a problem, should it?
0: Look, my preference, David, is always the first option, your Dipel. I've got two hives at home, I shouldn't be naming brands.
2: No, we can't name brands.
0: That product is quite toxic to bees. So I guess if you're spraying when the bees are gone to sleep, but I would always prefer to use the Dipel or some eco oil just in the cracks and crevices with a little toothbrush, get into the cracks and crevices. That's a good option that's not toxic to the bees. We just need to look after our bees with some of these challenges.
3: And just keep an eye on the codling moth traps so you're only spraying when they're around.
0: Yeah, that's right. Interestingly, we had another guy with a great idea. He put some little... he called him Mel. He had solar-powered little fly zappers hanging in his apple trees.
2: Yeah.
0: I guess you could lose some good insects that way, but he hangs them in his apple tree. That was an interesting concept I'd never thought of.
2: Adapt and overcome.
0: Yeah.
3: But the codling moth only comes out at night.
0: Yeah. So these are solar-powered fly zappers, so they come on overnight.
3: Mm. Oh, I see.
0: Yeah.
3: And the other thing about hoverflies, I put a little frog pond in the garden, and I believe the hoverflies breed in water, and I've noticed I've got a lot of hoverflies around my philotecas and things. So
2: I think you're ahead of the curve. David, as a matter of fact, because that's what in the Buzz Club they were talking about how to build a hoverfly lagoon. So it sounds like you've got one.
3: Yep. Oh, well, thank you very much. Bye-bye.
2: You're welcome. Thanks. Bye-bye, David. It's Gardening Talk back, and it's 13 to 10, and the number you need, 1300 222 936. If you're calling in on 936 ABC Hobart, ABC Northern Tas, Felicity in Margate, spending a little bit of time in Margate. Hello, Felicity. Not that we mind. Hello. Not that we mind spending time in Margate.
4: Hello, Mel.
2: How are you?
4: Question I originally texted in on because we were driving.
2: Yes.
4: Last year we got this fabulous tomato, determinant type, and it said on the label, which I conveniently, rather inconveniently lost, it said bred in Launceston.
2: Mm-hmm.
4: And we wish we knew what it was. Oh. Is there any hope that variety might know what the variety was?
0: Yeah, so colour was the fruit, Felicity? Was it
4: red? It was a lovely, good medium large size, very round.
0: Yep.
4: Tomato, yeah.
0: Yeah, and red.
4: And red, yeah.
0: Okay, it sounds a bit like Alan's Early Red.
4: Oh, that sounds like...
2: That makes sense, doesn't it?
4: Oh, really? My goodness.
0: Yeah, it's a great variety, bred in Launceston. It's a great performer. I'd normally grow it at home. It always does well. It's easy to manage. It performs well. It's cold tolerant. So sounds like it could be that, Felicity.
4: Okay.
2: It's whether or not you can get them. You can still get them.
0: Yeah, you can get them. So interestingly, the production nursery's closed down, but we've got a grower here... in Tassie, in Brighton, that's still propagating them. So, yeah, they're quite readily available.
2: Excellent.
4: Can I just quickly tell you something in the tomato brag, but on behalf of my beloved?
2: Yes.
4: She picked up on her social media stream, someone saying, here's a way to propagate tomatoes. Get your favourite tomato, slice it into halves or quarters and let it go a bit manky. And then just plant the whole thing and keep it moist. And then you get this whole heap of sprouts. And then you just, as they get older, you just separate them off as you do, you know, when you've got a plant full of seedlings that are really close together.
0: Yeah.
4: Only trouble is we probably went a bit early because the lounge room is kind of festooned with tomatoes.
2: So it works.
4: Fabulous. Absolutely. Mm. Never had such success getting tomatoes to grow from seeds before. Yeah.
2: That's great.
4: Thank you. That, wow. Alan's early. Gosh.
2: Alan's early red. There you go.
4: Beautiful, beautiful. Thank you so much.
2: Have a great weekend. See, I would have thought that you would have need to have dried the seeds out a little bit or something like that before you stuck them in the ground.
0: Yeah, I normally put them on a bit of paper towel, Mel. Mm. But, yeah, it's great growing. I love. We end up with all these little seeds everywhere and she isn't that happy about it. But anyway.
2: Have to be happy about the tomatoes the end, though. It's 10 to 10. It's Gardening Talk Back. Elizabeth is in Mount Nelson. Hello there, Elizabeth.
5: Hello.
2: Hi there. What's your question for Andrew?
5: Well, I've got some Aztec lilies in a pot, and it's 38 centimetres across. But this year, so many have come up that they're just cheek by jowl, and I'm a bit worried about them. They're terribly overcrowded.
0: Yeah.
5: Is it too late to do anything about them, like soak them well and take the whole lot out and plant them in the garden, or what should I do?
0: It is a wee bit late now, Elizabeth, but what I would think about doing if it was mine is even just gently trying to put them into a slightly larger pot. Or if they're not too developed, which they probably are, you could try and just gently, with a saw, cut them in half and put half back in that pot. But my fear is they're probably a little bit past that stage now.
5: They haven't got flowers on them, but they've grown up quite
0: Yeah.
5: Full.
0: Maybe
5: I could put them in a bigger pot.
0: Yeah, and give them a little feed up with some of our banana water. So soak one or two bananas in a litre of water overnight, and that'll give them some well-earned potassium.
2: Just the banana skin, by the way.
0: Banana skin.
2: You eat the banana first.
0: Yeah.
2: Yes. Yep. Just to be clear.
5: All right. No, that's good. That sounds like a good idea. Thank you very much.
2: You're welcome, Elizabeth. Andrew Clark from Harmony Garden Centre is here to sort out your garden issues. And the number to call is 1300 222 936. It is 8 to 10 o'clock on 936 ABC Hobart and ABC Northern Taz. And we do have a random draw of a few Gardening Oz magazines to give away if you're calling in. Matt is in Orielton. G'day, Matt.
6: Hi, how are you?
2: Very well. Matt, very well. Hope you are too.
6: Oh, yeah, pretty good. Thank
2: Excellent.
6: You. Yeah, the problem I've got is we've had a bunya pine in the ground for probably at least 10 years.
0: Yeah.
6: It's about 2.5 metres tall, very slow growing.
0: Yeah.
6: But it does have very yellow leaves more often than not. Yep. And everything around it is nice and healthy, lovely green colour. It's on dolerite soil as well, so pretty stock standard. Just wondering what you could suggest.
0: Yeah, so this is a bunya pine. So look, I've found this, Matt, they tend to be a little bit deficient. It is always handy to see some foliage just so we can see where the deficiencies are kind of showing, because that will that'll determine what it's lacking in and kind of the detail.
6: Okay.
0: Couple of things I'd look at doing. Probably is an iron deficiency, but I'd love for you to send us through a picture to verify that.
6: Sure.
0: Other than that, I'd check the pH. I'd remove any grass that's growing directly under the pine.
6: That's all gone. Yeah.
0: Good. They don't like that. And then I'd probably give it a feed with a general organic fertilizer, but out around the drip line.
6: And
0: when you do, Matt, get something that's got trace elements. So one of the things we find when you turn the packet over, often you'll see the NPK, the three macronutrients, but we want to get a balanced feed, an organic approach that's got the micronutrients in it. But other than that, could be a little bit of iron deficiency, but love for you to send us in a picture and we can just kind of have a bit of a look and just verify where and what's happening.
6: Yep, good. I took one already, but I forgot to text it in.
2: Never mind. Text it through.
0: Yeah.
2: When you get the chance as well, and you know, I'll put Andrew to work and he can give you a shout back if there's anything else you need.
6: Yeah, thank you. That's great.
2: Good o. See you then, Matt. Bye bye. Gardening Talkback 1300 222 936. Jeanne is in Austin's Ferry. Hello there, Jeanne.
7: Good morning, Mel. Good morning, Andrew. What a good day to get the gloves
2: on. Isn't it? It sounds like you're doing it, Jan.
7: I am. I've got two little citruses I've been looking after.
0: Yeah.
7: And one's a yuzu. It's in a pot.
0: Right.
7: It's sulked for a long time, but happier in a pot.
0: Good.
7: And then I've got a little mandarin that's been in the soil, but again, bit of a sulker.
0: Mm-hmm. Yeah.
7: It's got fruit on it now, though, and blossom.
0: Yeah.
7: Well, what I'd like to do is I found a warm, sheltered area.
0: Mm-hmm.
7: I've composted a lot in that area to make the soil richer.
0: Yeah.
7: And I thought I could create a little citrus grove.
0: Yep.
7: But I wasn't sure. Are citruses happy being keeping the company of other citruses?
0: Good question. So not so they're competitive. So finding that right location is important, but they are already a little bit fickle in our climate. So you'd want to give them enough room so they can fend for themselves without competing with each other.
7: Just a couple of metres apart. What sort of distance?
0: Yeah, I'd be thinking at least that. Are you going to plant them out or keep them in a pot, do you think?
7: I was thinking put them in the soil.
0: Yeah, if you put them in the soil a couple of metres apart, I'd be looking at it as a minimum, because hopefully they will respond and you'll have beautiful big trees. But otherwise in a pot, obviously there's no root competition. So in a pot, they could be closer.
7: Yeah. And do I want to, it's obviously the soil's all right for them to transfer at the minute, like...
0: Yeah, now's not a bad time. So I'd be thinking about doing a pH test first. We want it slightly acidic to neutral. So we're looking for a pH probably around 6s is really good for citrus. So check that out. Put some old chicken manure in the hole. Mm-hmm. They love chicken manure. If you can get some chicken manure or your friend's got a chicken shed, try and get the old stuff. And as long as it's broken down, that would be a great option, and that'll give them a real good hit. And mix that with your soil. We want to then get used to your soil, not just the manure.
7: Yep.
0: And, yeah, it sounds like a great option.
7: Yeah, and if they're a little, like, tipping up a bit yellow, that means a bit of a deficiency, doesn't it?
0: Yeah, iron and magnesium are two that we often find are troublesome here in Tassie, but great time to plant citrus. Now would be the very best time. Maybe take the fruit off, unfortunately, for the next year, but that'll just put its energy into redeveloping in its new location.
7: Okay, I'll do it.
0: Great.
2: Good job. Get amongst it, Jan.
7: Thank you. That's great advice.
2: Have a wonderful weekend. Bye-bye. We're just about at the pointy end. Well, we are at the very pointy end of Gardening Talkback. Andrew Clark, let's just get into a couple of these texts while we can in a little bit of a quick fire.
0: Yep.
2: So Sue did call in from Lindisfarne, who wants to know how to grow tree dahlias or dahlias, depending on dahlia. It could be a posh version.
0: True.
2: By a long tubey bit from the stem.
0: Great. These are awesome. So these grow huge, Mel, the tree dahlias.
2: Like they actually like a tree?
0: They grow massive and they pop up very quickly in spring and they get these huge, big purple or white flowers. So they're quite, you see them around kind of older areas of Hobart, but propagation's easy. So they will grow literally.
2: Wish you could see Andrew right now. He's getting very excited about this.
0: I'll settle down. they've got these stems on the mill.
2: Yep.
0: So they look like a bamboo cane.
2: Mm.
0: And the important part is you take a node. I'm still waving my arms around.
2: You are, yes.
0: So the roots will come out of the bottom of the node and it will shoot from the top of the node. But you stick this in the ground, it will grow so easily.
2: So as opposed to a normal dahlia, which is, it's a flower, so it's not, does it actually have like a tough stem almost?
0: It has. You should, for those that don't know it, Google it. Because it grows huge and grows so quickly.
2: And are there lots of different colours?
0: There's typically, the main one's this kind of interestingly purplish blue colour with a yellow centre. Lovely thing. And then there's a white. They're the two predominant ones.
2: Mainly.
0: And that look quite different to what we're accustomed to when you talk about a dahlia. They're quite different and huge.
2: Okay. So this is the job now. I'm going to Google tree dahlias. Thank you, Sue,
0: and
2: for calling that in.
0: Easy to propagate. Oh, easy to propagate.
2: Finishing on a very positive note.
0: Yep.
2: That's all we've got time for on Gardening Talkback. Good on you, Clarky.
0: Good on you, Mel.
2: Andrew Clark from Harmony Garden Centre with Gardening Talkback. We'll have more Gardening Talkback at the same time next Saturday, but the talkback continues. And as someone who obviously I think knew you, Clarky, who called in to say, doesn't he time it well when it's the same day as Sally Wise is coming in? Yes, the Queen of the Kitchen, Sally Wise, is going to be joining you very shortly, straight after the 10 o'clock news for Cooking Talkback. And if you have a query in the kitchen, 1300 222 936.
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10: Saudi Arabia has cut oil shipments to Europe after drone attacks.
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12: Good morning, ABC News with Michael Delafontana. Politicians are paying tribute to Bruce Baird, former Liberal politician who served in both the New South Wales and federal governments and died yesterday at the age of 84. Nandini Deer reports.
13: He's remembered publicly for securing Sydney's bid to host the 2000 Olympics and the years served as the New South Wales Transport and Tourism Minister before moving into federal politics. Bruce Baird is also being remembered as a father to former Premier Mike Baird, journalist Julia Baird and marketing chief Steve Baird. Miss Baird said her father's passing was sudden but describes him as a character who was full of life and loved ocean swimming. Former Prime Minister Scott Morrison said Mr. Baird was both a mentor and a friend to him with a wonderful heart. Mr. Morrison, alongside former Prime Minister Malcolm Turnbull, also remembered Mr. Baird's sense of humour. New South Wales Liberal leader Kelly Sloan said Mr. Baird made extraordinary contributions to both the state and the country.
12: Greens founding leader Bob Brown says David Shoebridge is the best person to lead the minor party right now. Senator Shoebridge won a vote among the party's 11 parliamentarians earlier in the week, triggered by Larissa Waters' sudden resignation from the role due to ill health. Mr Brown led the Greens from 2005 to 2012 and says he's known the senator for a long time.
14: I've watched his progress. He's a very bright character. He's very committed.